And the heart can become burdened, okay? That the inner person can get tired. So I'm just kind of letting you recognize that it's okay. It's okay to experience these things. Yet both faith and psychology will all agree that healing is possible. Healing is possible. I love one of my favorite Bible verses, and I shouldn't say it's my favorite one, but it's one that has brought me so much comfort in my own walk of faith, is when Christ says, "Come to me, all of you who are laboring and who are heavy laden." And notice these words, "I will give you rest." Because oftentimes when we're going through these moments, we can find ourselves isolating ourselves from people and from God. St. John Chrysostom adds to this statement. He says, "The soul is healed by being with Christ." The soul is healed by being with Christ. So here's some reflective questions, just as we're beginning the show, that I want you to really think about, friends. Is number one is, what burden am I carrying today? I want you to think about that, friends. What burden am I carrying today? And you may even want to add a little caveat to this, or just an addendum to this, is, what burden am I carrying today that no one knows about? Here's the second question. Where do I feel anxious most often? Where do I feel anxious most often? And what is stealing my peace? What is stealing my peace? These are these overarching questions I want you to think about as we begin this show with basically five ways that we struggle as people with anxiety and depression. And here's number one, friends. I think many of us struggle with anxiety and depression because we live in fear of what might happen. This is what we see with what we see on the news, with what we see in our lives, even our disposition, sometimes to always be in a state of worry. So anxiety is oftentimes living in the future. So it's that whole question of, what if this happens? So what if I lose my job? What if my health worsens, or someone that I love, their health worsens? What if my children struggle? Or what if I fail? And in those moments when we're asking those what if questions, this is what typically happens. Our mind begins to rehearse the worst case scenario movie. We start playing a movie on the screen called our mind of a doomsday scenario. And for many of us, whatever we're thinking about, our mind and our body gravitates towards. So when we're dwelling on negative thoughts, then our body will actually go towards that negativity. So that's why in the Gospel of Matthew, it says, "Do not worry about tomorrow, for tomorrow will worry about itself." And St. Paisios of Mount Athos says, "Trust in God. Anxiety is often a sign that we trust our own calculations more than God's providence." So anxiety is often that we trust ourselves more than God. So an everyday example of this could be that a parent will spend hours worrying about a child who's driving home. The child arrives safely, yet the parent suffered for hours over something that never occurred. And I've been reading a study that came out years ago that said almost 80% of what we spend so much time worrying about never even happens. So here's a question, or a couple of questions I want you to think about. These were actually written by Roxanne that I think are so beneficial. Number one is, what future event consumes most of my mental energy? What future event consumes most of my future, future event consumes most of my mental energy? And for some of you, that worries about the future. I can't tell you how often I have people that will come to me and they'll say, "Father, what I see out in this world today makes me so worried about my children and my grandchildren." And these are things that oftentimes I, and I know Roxanne as well, are things that we think about, okay? But what future event consumes most of my mental energy? Or how much of my anxiety concerns events that have not happened? How much of my anxiety is about events that have not yet happened or have not happened? And where am I struggling to trust God? Where am I struggling to trust God?
Here's number two, friends, is that for a lot of us, one of the things that leads to this struggle with anxiety and depression is that we are carrying emotional wounds alone. We're carrying emotional wounds alone. And what does that look like? Grief, sadness, betrayal, trauma, the loss, or rejection. So psychology talks about this a lot, that unprocessed pain often contributes to anxiety and depression. A lot of times when people come to my office and they're in need, where does it root? A lot of their roots are in unprocessed pain. They've come from an area where, in which we have not really dealt with those struggles. So we think that we're coming to it with this issue, and we oftentimes will see that unprocessed pain come out in ways that are not really about that pain. They may be issues that are symptoms to that pain, but we never deal with that. And it creates anxiety and depression. So if we've never processed the pain of losing a loved one, or the betrayal, or bereavement, or trauma, or rejection, that pain, make no mistake, is continuing to well up on the inside of us. And it oftentimes can create anxiety and depression. And so St. Isaac, the Syrian, puts it this way. He says, the soul that has learned compassion has learned healing. So the soul that has learned compassion has learned healing. And so for many of us, because we don't necessarily have that level of compassion or are seeking that compassion from others, we don't experience that level of healing. So let me go even deeper. An everyday example of this would be that someone experiences a painful divorce but never talks about it. And years later, that wound is still influencing their ability to be in other relationships. So here's some reflective questions, friends. And that is, what pain or pains have I avoided facing? What pain have I avoided facing? When I look back at my life, what wound still affects my life? What wound is still impacting my life? And am I humble enough to seek out help and support? Am I humble enough to seek out support and help? Here's a third area, friends, that causes struggle with anxiety and depression. We spend an entire series on this, but negative thinking patterns, or even these intrusive thoughts. So oftentimes what psychology would call catastrophizing, in other words, it's all doom and gloom, or overgeneralizing, that it's always this way, or self-condemnation, blaming yourself, or worst case thinking. This is this negative thinking pattern. See if any of these apply to you. So it may look like I always fail, or nothing is ever going to improve, or no one cares. These very extreme, absolute statements that we put in our mind. And that's why the Bible is so powerful in telling us to watch what we think. In fact, it says, take every thought captive to Christ. And we mentioned this earlier when we were coming this series on logismi, these intrusive thoughts, but St. Paisios beautifully says, good thoughts have great power. Good thoughts have great power. So what this may look like as an everyday example is a coworker gives constructive criticism to you, but instead of hearing that criticism, that suggestion, you'll conclude, I'm terrible at everything. And that may be forget the idea of some suggestion from a coworker, that may be even from our spouse or someone that we love. Here's some reflective questions. What thoughts repeat most often in my mind? What thoughts repeat most often in my mind? Now, this requires you, friends, to be thinking about what you've been thinking about. So take the time to really think about what you've been thinking about. And when you take inventory, what thoughts repeat most often in my mind? Are these thoughts true? Are they actually true? And here's a third question that I would want you to think about. Would I speak to a friend the way I speak to myself? Would I speak to a friend the way I speak to myself?
Here's number four, friends. Again, these are just struggles that we've written down that we hope will kind of maybe apply to you. And maybe you can say, yeah, I can agree with that, or I see myself in that. Here's number four, is that another area that oftentimes perpetuates anxiety and depression is isolation and disconnection. In other words, we withdraw ourselves. Sometimes we want to be quote unquote by ourselves, and we think that's what we're needing. And what we oftentimes convince ourselves is that if I'm just by myself, I'll feel better. And I'm not saying that we should not ever be by ourselves. There's beauty in being by ourselves. But some of us have convinced ourselves that staying isolated is what we need to be doing. But listen to me clearly. Humans were created to live in relationship with one another. We are created to be with one another. Anxiety and depression often will encourage withdrawal, but community helps to alleviate the pain of that anxiety and depression. That's why the Bible says it's not good for a man to be alone. It's not good for us to be alone. And St. Basil the Great says, nothing is so characteristic of our nature as when we are living together. You see, we're called to be together. So this may, like an everyday example of this could be that someone may stop attending church and they stop calling friends. They stop participating in community events. What happens? Loneliness deepens. I hope and pray that this is something that you guys are hearing so clearly tonight, because I think for a lot of us, we kind of overlook this topic. But when you find yourself distanced from God, when you don't attend church regularly, when you're not in a community, be careful. The enemy of this world will always speak the loudest when you are the loneliest. So here's some questions to think about. Who knows what I'm struggling with? Have I withdrawn from healthy relationships? And who supports me spiritually? Who supports me spiritually? Here's number five, friends. One of the biggest areas that we struggle with depression and anxiety is the loss of hope, is losing hope. Depression will often give us that worst case scenario that nothing's going to change, it's always going to be this way. But hope says something different. Hope gives us an idea that there's going to be a better day. The Bible says in the book of Psalms, chapter 42, 11, why are you cast down, O my soul? Hope in God. So why are you cast down, O my soul? It's because you need to start putting your hope in God. So an everyday example of this is someone stops trying because previous attempts failed, that I've tried this and it hasn't worked. I'm not going to be good at this. The situation is never going to be resolved. My marriage is never going to get better. I'm never going to be able to overcome this addiction or this struggle. And we believe those lies. So here's some reflective questions. Where have I stopped hoping? Where have I stopped hoping? And what future possibility have I abandoned because of my thinking? What future opportunity or possibility have I abandoned because of my thinking? And do I believe that healing is possible? Do I believe that healing is possible? So I'm just sharing with you these things, friends, because they're just areas that we struggle with that ultimately have a domino effect and impact in our ability to experience anxiety and depression, a battle that so many people face much of the time without anyone else knowing. So on the other side of this break, I'm hoping that through the teachings of the Orthodox Church, through the Holy Bible, that we're going to give you five practical ways to have hope when we're experiencing days of anxiety and depression. So stay right with us here, friends, on Live with the Lows.

0: During his darkest moments on the cross, Jesus uttered seven statements. His words offer us principles to live by, lessons of hope, peace, and comfort. 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

Well, welcome back, everyone, to Live with the Lows. We're so grateful that you're joining us on this Tuesday evening. And again, thanks to all of you that are tuning in on Ancient Faith's YouTube page, in which we have our chat room opened and have a lot of great comments coming in. And also on the Lows Facebook page, we definitely encourage you to leave your comments there as well. 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And again, friends, as we share every single week, if you are not receiving our daily inspirational messages, I can't tell you how many thousands and thousands of people receive those messages every day. 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That's LOUHS.com. Scroll all the way down. And simply, you'll see an area that says wanting to receive daily message. You just simply put in your email address, and every day at 7 a.m. Eastern time, you'll receive that day's inspirational message. And by all means, friends, we definitely encourage you to make sure that you are subscribing to our YouTube page. You can do that by going to youtube.com and simply putting in the Lows, and that'll give you an opportunity for you to see all of our sermons and all the different messages that we share every single week. So I want to share with you these five basic really ways that help us to deal with our anxiety, depression, and as the title of our show is Anxiety, Depression, and the Healing of the Soul. And so I definitely want to kind of share with you number one, friends, and that is always, always bring your anxiety and depression to God in an honest way. Anxiety and depression to God honestly. You know, I think for many people, we try to hide. We hide our emotions. We kind of think that God's not maybe not even aware of it. Or sometimes because we don't want to open those doors, we never really acknowledge it. We never really talk about it. But it doesn't mean that it's not there just because we don't talk about it. In fact, the Psalms teach us in their prayers that we found in the book of Psalms to be open and honest with God. The Bible says, cast your burden on the Lord. And St. Theophon the Recluse says that our prayers should be so honest. He says, prayer is the test of everything. So it's incumbent upon us to be open with God. Sometimes I think we tend to be so regimented with our prayers. And yes, there's good to have a prayer rule. This is all important. But in every prayer rule, there's also an opportunity, in addition to that prayer rule, to just be open with God, to speak openly about the fact of what you're going through. So God, I am overwhelmed. I am tired. I am dealing with this issue. Bring it to Christ. Instead of saying I'm fine or just simply ignoring it, own it. So these kind of questions I want you to think about is, what emotion am I trying to hide from God? What emotion am I hiding from God? And what would prayer, honest prayer, look like? What would that brokenhearted, honest prayer be before God? So I want you to do this. This is the application I want you to do. So get out a piece of paper, write this down, friends. And I know this seems so simple, but I want it to just kind of rest on your heart. And I want you to just simply speak honestly for at least 5 minutes with God every day. Just basic 5 minutes with God, speaking honestly. That's in addition to your prayer rule, your morning prayer, your afternoon or evening prayers. That's beautiful. Continue to do that. But just speak open and honest with Him. Speak openly and honest with Him for 5 minutes. Here's number two, is that I want you to work at your distorted thinking. And maybe a better way of saying it is challenge distorted thinking. So we know that our thoughts shape our lives. Our beliefs will shape our behaviors, right? That the greatest weapon is not what we carry in our hand, but what we're carrying in our mind. That's how powerful our thoughts are. And that's why in Romans chapter 12, verses 2, it says, constantly transform your mind by the renewing of it. Be transformed by the renewing of your mind. That's where we actually got the title of our book, Renewing You, was from that Romans chapter 12, verses 2, the importance of transforming our mind. And St. Pius says this, replace negative thoughts with good thoughts. So instead of saying everything is falling apart or it's never going to get better, try this. This situation, like speak specifically to this event, this situation is difficult, but God is with me. My marriage is never going to get better.
No, transform that with, my marriage is not where it needs to be, but God is going to help me to get to that place. And it's going to help us to do that. So you notice my words. I'm transforming the doomsday scenario that nothing's ever going to get better, because if I continue that, everything that I'm thinking is going to be drawn to that, as opposed to saying that right now, in this present moment, things are not where I need them to be. And more importantly, they're not where God wants them to be. But I'm going to insert God in this, and that God is going, that God through the church and through the through therapy, through a spiritual father, is going to help us to get through this. Okay. So here's some reflective questions to think about. Is this thought true? Is it helpful? And is it Christ-centered? So when I find myself getting down or feeling myself distant from God or just feeling lonely or just having a bad day, is the thought that I'm thinking, is it true? Is it helpful? And is it centered on Christ? And what I would do is that every time you have a thought, write it down and literally put, as we did when we were little in school, is simply put T or F, true or false, based upon that thought. Here's number three, is I want you to reconnect with community. Reconnect with community. So your desire, where you're going to kind of be led towards, is isolation. We talked about that. You're going to want to withdraw yourself. You're going to want to be by yourself. That's the last thing that you need to be, okay? It is the important for us to actually spend time with one another. That's why the Bible says, encourage one another daily. As I mentioned at the top of the show, we are encouraged and reminded that we're never called to live by ourselves. We are created to live in relationship. So remember this. As St. John Chrysostom says, the church is not a courtroom. It is a hospital. And all of us, including this priest, all of us, and I would argue that every priest, by the way, every one of us is in need of a hospital. We may be at different areas and may be struggling with different things, but we're all in a hospital. We're not there to judge one another. We're there to recognize that, hey, I'm broken and I need the church, the sacraments, I need my spiritual father to guide me through that. So even when you are discouraged, friends, attend church. Even when you don't want to, be part of a community. Have a group of people that you can lean on that will help you, listen to me on this, spiritually. Not people that are going to participate in that doomsday or to give you that negative influence. We don't need people like that. That's great. They're part of our life. But they're not going to be people that are going to help lift me out when I'm drowning in the waters of despair and depression. So healing happens in the presence of people and obviously the presence of Christ. So here's a couple of questions I want you to ask with this topic is, who helps me in my life? When I look at the people that are in my life, who helps me move towards Christ? Because that's what you're going to need. And who is encouraging my growth? Because that's what I need. Who helps me spiritually? And who's helping me grow? So even when you don't feel like it, challenge yourself to do and to be in community. Here's number four. In the midst of my darkness and in the midst of my sadness and depression, here's number four, practice

you experience. Give thanks. St. John Chrysostom goes makes it a little bit more clear. It says, glory to God in all things. Notice, not just when things are going great, when I'm on the mountaintop, when my spiritual life is going great. No. Glory to God even when I'm walking through that valley, when I'm crawling through that valley, and when things don't look good, I'm still going to give glory to all things. So every day, this is the challenge for you, is write down three blessings that you received that day. Write down three blessings that you received that day, and do this for a week. Three blessings that you would have seen, that you experienced, even the small ones, by the way, but write them down at least three every day, and I'm sure you're going to find more than that. And so here's some reflective questions for you on this is, what goodness is God blessing me with that I am overlooking? What blessings is God giving me that I'm overlooking? And what gift have I received today? What gift have I received today? And you'll see people doing this all the time, but maybe what may be helpful for you is to keep a gratitude journal, just a journal that you're able to look back on and to see how God has been working in your life and how important it is to just kind of acknowledge that before God, just to be grateful. And here's number five, friends, and that is seek help and continue moving forward. So seek help and continue moving forward. So make no mistake, healing is not instantaneous oftentimes. It's gradual. It takes time. And oftentimes I think we can avoid wanting to get psychological help, but most priests, I will tell you, have psychologists that they would recommend to be able to get the help that you may need that may be out of their ability to help you with that situation. Because we're there to spiritually guide you, obviously, but there may be some great therapists who are grounded in Christ who can help you spiritually. And I encourage you to seek counsel, seek that guidance from your parish priest. That'd be my first encouragement, to go to him, to have him not only talk to you, but also to have some recommendations of people that he may lean into or encourage you to lean into. So remember me telling you, the church agrees that seeking help is wisdom. It's not weakness. Seeking help is not weakness. It is wisdom. And St. John Chrysostom says it this way. He says, do not despair if you fail, for we all fail, but rise again. Do not despair if you fail or if you fall, but rise again. So here's an everyday example of what this looks like. When someone begins counseling, healing is going to happen slowly though, but progress is happening one step at a time. It's just one little step I'm just making every little day. Every day, just one step, one day at a time. So here's some reflective questions to think about with this topic. Is what help have I resisted seeking because of a wrong mindset? What help have I resisted seeking because of a wrong mindset? And what next step can I take today? What next step can I take today to begin that healing? So how I want you to do this is talk with a priest, speak with not only with a priest, but also with a therapist. Make sure that you're part of the community at the church, get involved with the church, and develop healthier routines that you can take every single day. Because your default setting is going to want to stay what you've always done when you experience depression or anxiety. You have a certain way that your mind is trained now to always be. Change those routines, creating healthier boundaries, and a therapist and a priest will help you do that. So here's some final thoughts. Anxiety and depression, they may be part of your story, but they don't have to be the end of the story, okay? The fathers never teach that we should just simply pretend as everything is okay, or we, as some may call it, fake it to make it. They

0: always taught us to bring our struggles not to ourselves, but to Christ. So the Orthodox faith teaches all of us, friends, that healing ultimately flows from the great doctor of our souls and bodies, our Savior Jesus Christ. So peace, I love what the Gospel of John speaks in chapter 14, when Christ says this, "Peace I leave with you, my peace I'm giving to you." Here's the challenge though, am I seeking his peace or am I living in the struggles of that anxiety, depression, as if that is going to be the rest of my life? So my prayer, friends, as you've been tuning into this show tonight, is if you or someone that you know is struggling with anxiety and depression, remind them there is healing. There is healing that can take place. Share with them these topics that we've talked about. Share with them these questions that I've shared with all of you. And ultimately, do not let them be on their own. Make sure that you journey along with them as they're journeying along through that struggle. Oftentimes we'll simply say, when people will give us their struggles, that we'll simply say, "I'm praying for you." And that's great. But you know what's even better, friends, is when we walk with them. We check in with them every day. We journey with them as they're getting that help. Because as I mentioned earlier, they're ultimately under a spiritual attack in which the enemy is going to want to revert them back to where they are and to remind them that there is no hope and that there is no peace and that there is no off-ramp. But we know better. The Bible tells us, as I'll remind all of you, is cast all your anxieties on Christ because he cares. And my prayer is that the Prince of Peace, the physician of our souls and body, Jesus Christ, will heal you through the grace of the Holy Spirit, through the hands of a parish priest, through the words of a therapist, and to guide us to deal with this struggle that so many of us can be dealing with. May God bless you, my friends. Thanks so much for joining me tonight. Thanks so much to Michael DeGann and Simon Nelson for producing tonight's show. God bless you all, friends, and we'll see you next Tuesday evening. God bless you.
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2: Healing the unresolved, putting the past in the past. Father Joshua McCool guides those who have suffered painful experiences and continue to live in shame and isolation as a result of these hardships. Father Joshua is the author of Healing Your Wounded Soul, Growing from Pain to Peace, and also Healing Work, Giving Humanity a Second Chance, both published by Ancient Faith Publishing, and is also a licensed counselor in the state of Pennsylvania. Here he is with today's program.
3: Hello, listeners, and welcome back to another episode of Healing the Unresolved, Putting the Past in the Past. Today, we're going to be answering a question from someone who really had a rough patch for about 10 years in their life. Their early life was relatively undisturbed and well-adjusted. And so this is a bit of a different scenario. You know, so many of the questions that we've answered in this podcast involved individuals working through a very painful early life. But sometimes we had a very peaceful and predictable and safe and loving early life, only then to have a more difficult midlife or later life. And whether difficult things happen early in life or at midlife or later life, each, they all have the power to create the same wounds or disruptions in our life. And so the submitter of the question is struggling with what they believe is post-traumatic stress disorder that goes back to what they suspect was their mother's illness back in 2008, and then tragically their mother's passing 1 year later. And then over the course of the next 10 years, There was, their father's sudden illness just a couple years after their mother's passing. And then right after that, there were two miscarriages. And then right around that time, the older child and the family became sick. And thank God is okay now, but it was a very stressful time. And sadly, of course, it doesn't end there. You know, all within this period of several years, the husband had fallen and injured himself, needed surgery, and then, you know, got a diagnosis with a kind of a low-level chronic illness, you know, that kind of has to be watched for the rest of one's life. And so the submitter of the question goes on to share that, over the past 10 years, I've struggled with chronic migraines, but I've kept working part-time. And I have found myself struggling with all aspects of life. And to add to all those things that we just shared, we moved 4 times over the past 20 years. And the submitter of the question goes on to say, quote, I am exhausted and I struggle with seasonal depression, which this time of year is a daily battle. And so let me start by just saying, I'm very sorry. I mean, that's a lot of life to happen in a relatively short period of time, and even a lot of change, those aren't just stressors, those weren't just losses, with many stressors, and of course, with all loss comes change, right? There is no loss where there's not change, and there is no change where there's not loss, right? The two go hand in hand. And so there's a lot more to answer here, but to the submitter of the question, that's kind of the starting point right there, what I just said, is kind of, I'm going to ask that you kind of try to pick up on my tone and to try to use that tone with yourself. You know, this kind of validation, it just really validate yourself and be understanding with yourself. Because if we do not master those two things, we're going to find ourselves almost like being lost in a mist, trying to find our way out of these painful shadows, from all these things that just happened. And so, but to the submitter of the question, you then presented your specific questions very concisely. How can I heal from a traumatic memory that has created a heightened fear in me, including a medical fear? Is there a type of treatment that can help me? Because it feels like I relive the trauma of how I saw my mother and father, before they passed away and when they passed away. And third, how can I put this in the past and move on without worrying about so many things? How can I move on without worrying about so many things? And that the submitter of the question goes on to share that they weren't like this before. All these struggles happened when this terrible run of tragedies happened. And we'll just close with this quote. I try very much to pray through all of this, but my repetitive brain keeps bringing me back. And so when you say bringing me back, of course, you mean bringing you back to those events. And what I'm going to do, I'm going to bundle the answers for questions 1 and 2 together, because they're very related, and then we'll weave our way through the rest of the questions. And so, of course, concerning the migraines, of course, I'm not a medical doctor, but we all know a large percentage of migraines are caused by stress. And of course, there's a link with traumatic experiences and migraines. Traumatic experiences can increase the chances of someone suffering from migraines, but it doesn't mean you will suffer from migraines. But ultimately, of course, the submitter of the question, I assume you went to the doctor, and so I'm not going to certainly try to give you medical advice. So that would be inappropriate. But of course, there is a link between migraines and stress. And so to begin, you know, those experiences that you went through. And I'm really sorry. That's just a lot of change and a lot of loss. And to be honest, that's more change and loss than more than many people would experience in a lifetime even, you know? And it was bundled together in an awfully short period of time. And so those experiences left a mark. And so now the beginning of your work is accepting that. And so you really want to change the tone with which you're approaching this whole thing. You really want to change the tone you're using with yourself in engaging this experience you have of still continuing to struggle, and that every time, like, you try to pray, your mind goes back to those earlier experiences. And so you need to use a merciful and gentle and understanding and a patient tone with yourself. Why? Because that's the tone God would use with you, right? So to the submitter of the question, you need to know that, like, God is not upset at you. God is not frustrated with you. So why should we be frustrated with ourselves? If anything, God would look at you and be like, wow, you know, here's my handmaiden and look what she went through. All these things, and he would be patient with you, and he would give you all the time you need to start to mend and heal from these experiences. You see, I mean, our God is a God of love. So how could it be any other way? And so we have to be careful. You know, sometimes we project our own impatience with ourselves onto God, that he's getting impatient with us, when in fact, he's not. The only person getting impatient with ourselves is us. And so we need to be very mindful of the tone and spirit in which we engage ourselves and our struggles. Right? That's very important. And so we have to start with self-compassion and self-acceptance. You know, the tone of our self-talk, the inner monologue or dialogue. It has to be one of patience, mercy, balanced with accountability. And this is really the cornerstone or foundation of the rest of the healing work. This has to be put in place. Because like I said earlier, if we are not using self-compassion and self-acceptance, we are going to go in circles in the healing work. Because as soon as there's a little setback or we have a bad day, we're going to get frustrated with ourselves. And what we don't realize is when we get frustrated with ourselves, that creates anxiety, all right? And it can set us right back to the beginning. So we cannot detour self-compassion and self-acceptance. And so to the submitter of the question for you, that might look like this. You know, this is not my fault. And it's okay that I'm going through this and that I'm having a hard time recovering from those 10 years of horrendous events. And so I'm allowed. And it's okay that I'm struggling. And to the submitter of the question, let me say, if I went through what you did in that amount of time, I probably would be in worse shape than you. So I think you're doing okay, and you're allowed this. And so this is not, I am not saying to wallow in self-pity, because what we're talking about is not self-pity. And so really what you want to say to yourself is, you know, I am having a normal reaction to an abnormal situation. And I know some of those individual events maybe are a little bit normal in a lifespan. Eventually, of course, we're all going to lose a mother or a father, and we might see them suffer. But again, we could argue, of course, theologically, death is not normal, and it's not natural, and it was not meant to be, right? And so I use the word normal in a relative way, but to be able to say, I am normal. And to the submitter of the question, you're normal. And I want you to say that to yourself. I'm normal. And I'm having a normal reaction to an abnormal situation. All those painful events in such a short time, right? So I'm normal. But that run of events for 10 years was not. You see? And so it just happens sometimes in life that too many life experiences happen at once, or they happen faster than we can process. And it creates a cumulative effect on us, which then leads to overload. And in some instances, with whether it's a super acute single traumatic episode or experience, or it's a cumulative ones, eventually, you know, anytime we engage a stressful experience, you know, we use the left side of our brain, reason, logic. But then when we reach a point of getting so overwhelmed, that left side of the brain kind of shuts down, and then the right side of the brain kicks in, and that's where we run into problems and have those long-term struggles, because then it's nonverbal stuff. It's in implicit memory rather than explicit memory, which can be articulated. Implicit memory is memory that we feel it, but we can't articulate it. Yet it drives our emotions and our behavior so often, you see? And so sometimes that happens where, you know, we kind of have to do the right side of the brain work, you know, where it's like, man, we can do the left side of the brain work. And I keep talking about my experience. I keep trying to figure it out and do the cognitive part of it, and it doesn't work because we're skipping over everything we know about the right side of the brain and, you know, bodily sensations and how our bodies store trauma and implicit memory and so forth. Okay. And so, you know, so the worst thing that we can do here is shame ourselves over our struggles. And I think I see this so often, you know, with Orthodox Christians. You know, we have very high expectations of ourselves. And I'm not saying we shouldn't, but, you know, we really don't want to use the word expectations. We strive to live how God wants us to live, you know, but in the end, when we stumble and fall, we got to get ourselves up quickly and keep moving. But many Orthodox Christians have an awful lot of shame because they struggle. But we're supposed to struggle. I mean, that's part of the ascetical life. How could we be living the ascetical life of an Orthodox Christian if we're not struggling? You see? So just because we're struggling doesn't mean we're doing something wrong. Right? And so to the submitter of the question, all that needs to happen here is for your mind to heal. But the beginning of that process has to be starting with yourself and how you're relating with yourself, the tone in which you're engaging yourself and perceiving these experiences, and to really maybe just go for a walk and forgive yourself for struggling. You've been way too hard on yourself. And of course, you don't want to stay in this struggling place, but you got to start with the cornerstone of self-acceptance and self-compassion. I'm allowed to go through this. And in fact, anybody who went through what I did in that period of time would also be going through this. They might even be in worse shape than me. Okay, so you're doing okay. And it's just amazing, as I've said maybe in previous podcasts, when we allow ourselves to feel feelings, it's amazing how quickly those feelings go away. Maybe it's anxiety, maybe it's depression. When we say, you know what? Yes, I'm feeling anxious right now, but guess what? That's okay. I'm allowed to feel anxious. Where we accept it instead of running from it and avoiding it, and guess what happens? All of a sudden, our anxiety goes away, or it drops from a 9 down to a 1. Like, you know, like that dog, you know, when you run from a dog, it's going to chase you, right? But when we stop and lean into it, the dog often calms down most of the time, okay? So, and depression is very similar. You know, there's when we're having a day where we feel down or blue, or maybe it's a week, maybe it's a month, and we say, you know what? I am feeling depressed, but guess what? That's okay. I'm allowed to feel depressed. And the great irony is that when we relate with it that way, all of a sudden it starts to lift, right? And I know I've said that and maybe in podcasts a while back, but I think it needs to be repeated every so often. You know, I want to go on to the next thing for you to do. I have a series of action points here. So that was the first one. The second one is you want to identify what were all the losses that took place. And I don't just mean the obvious ones. You know, there were the miscarriages and then your mom and your dad, and then there were the moves, and then there was the husband stuff and then your child stuff. But there were more losses that happened than meets the eye, so to speak, right? And so We're talking about losses in the form of changes in beliefs, you know? And we don't realize that sometimes. When we go through a really difficult time or painful time or have a traumatic experience, there's losses in the forms of changes in beliefs, right? That kind of look like this. I used to be safe and now I'm not. That's a loss. Anybody who's been there and experienced that knows that's a loss. I used to trust others and now I don't. I used to feel safe and now I don't. You know, I used to believe God loved me and now I don't. I'm not so sure now. Maybe I think God is mad at me. Those are all losses. And we could go on and on with what I would call cognitive losses. Losses of positive beliefs that suddenly get flipped upside down and replaced with negative ones. Those are part of the losses, the cognitive losses of trauma, and those have to be worked through. You know, life was safe and predictable, and now it's not anymore. That's a loss. You know, so how did my experiences change my beliefs about the world, about my life, about God, about myself, about others? You know, we want to write them out, what they used to be and what they are now, because what they used to be is your goal. That's what we want to get back to, right? That's our target. And so, you know, sometimes our nervous system can get stuck in high alert mode, and we find ourselves in a state of hypervigilance where we can't relax because we feel unsafe. And because we deep down inside is embedded the belief that, well, the last time I was relaxed, I got whacked. That's when all this stuff happened. And so to make sure it never happens again, I'm going to stay on high alert, like on guard duty all the time. And that's just not sustainable. And that in itself can create migraines and things like that. Okay. So when you said that, you know, when you try to pray, your mind keeps going back to those early experiences. It's like that's the hypervigilance, you know. And so we want to kind of reset the nervous system too. You know, of course, there's deep breathing exercises that help with that, but there's more. And then some of the next things that we're going to get to can help with that resetting of the nervous system. The next one is grief. To the submitter of the question, have you cried? You know, we often miss this one. And unresolved grief can create an angst, like an anxious angst, and all kinds of somatic symptoms, including headaches. And so grieving is incredibly cathartic and medicinal. You know, and it's amazing, you know, sometimes when people have been through a traumatic experience, they're like frozen. They're like a deer. They're like emotionally like a deer in the headlights. They're stuck. And the moment somebody starts speaking to them in a tone of self-compassion and normalizing them, and they start to do that with themselves, that's when the tears come. And all of a sudden their body starts to relax. And then it's like a tidal wave of grief that's not scary, that feels very good. And then all of a sudden, there goes the anxiety. There goes a lot of the hypervigilance. My body needed to release it through grieving. Remember, our bodies hold trauma. You know, as that book says, you know, the body keeps the score, but it stores it inside. And in various ways and at different times in our life, it can release it. Well, grief is one of those ways. So to the submitter of the question, make sure, have you grieved all those losses that we've been talking about? Right. And so next is the reminder that trauma teaches us how things work, including life itself. And we've talked a lot recently about how it affects our procedural memory. I used to think life worked this way, and now I had these experiences, and now I believe it works this way, which isn't so pleasant. And we could go on and on with examples. And like, you know, the example I just used a few minutes ago, if I relax again, then something else will happen. So I have to keep my guard up. And so all those medical experiences that you had with your mom and your dad and your husband, and then the miscarriages, and then with your child, can change procedural memory. And you want to identify how it affected your procedural memory, how it changed your belief about how life works. And it's going to be very specific, you know, to our situation. So that's maybe you definitely want to spend some time on that. And of course, having said that, we need to do some new things to help reset those procedural memories to what they were. Okay. But if we just keep doing the same thing, and sometimes like when we're living in the wake or shadow of a lot of traumatic experiences like that, we kind of, without realizing it, we stay stuck. We kind of just stay in the shadow of the trauma because we think that's what we're supposed to do. The idea of re-engaging life and doing normal things like we did before those 10 years never really enters our mind. Well, how could I? How could I possibly go back to doing normal activities after what I just been through? But that's exactly what we have to do. Life is not going to feel normal again until we allow it to feel normal again. Life is not going to feel normal again until we give ourselves permission to feel normal again. And sometimes unconsciously, without realizing it, we hold on to our trauma because we're afraid of letting go of it. And we have to give ourselves permission to let go and to re-engage life and to do the things we did before those experiences happened. And even if we don't feel it, we got to fake it till we make it, and then the emotions catch up. All right? And so, you know, oftentimes, you know, that, you know, another big loss is the loss of trust, you know, after those experiences. And forgive me, I'm speaking out of turn. I should have said that this part a few minutes ago, but, you know, the loss of trust. I don't trust life. And sometimes after these experiences, we don't trust God, and that has to be repaired, and that's a loss, you know? And sometimes we don't trust ourselves anymore if there was any self-blame that took place. For example, after all these experiences, if somebody is like, well, I must have been bad, and this is why this happened. God must have punished me, you know? And so we learn to not trust ourselves. Well, that's a loss. You know, those beliefs have to be corrected. And of course, none of those negative beliefs are true. And remember also, and this is very important, painful past experiences or traumatic experiences, whatever verbiage you want to use, they try to impose a narrative on us that's other than the reality of the present, okay? So past painful experiences try to impose a narrative on us in the present that's really coming from the past, right? And so when we're working through something like this, we feel, as I said in the last podcast, we feel like we're stuck in this epic struggle or tug of war with perceptions. Is this really what I think it is? Because some part of my mind is telling me it's something really bad. But yet my rational mind knows that this is okay, that the present is fine. And what's happening is oftentimes our implicit memory, the unconscious memory, is trying to impose a narrative on us that's different than the real narrative of the present. And it's really, I mean, we often have to exert a lot of willpower to bring this to the surface and to separate the past from the present. Okay, and so we can create a new narrative now, but we can only create the new narrative and embrace the narrative of the present after we have separated the past and the present. And that might look like this, learning to say things to ourselves like this. You know, I was just sitting here thinking about everything I went through during those 10 years. And I went through a lot, but I'm starting to realize now that was a long time ago. You know, some years have passed. That was then, and this is now. And so everything has to be put in its proper place. And, you know, always remember the past is not always a predictor of the future. Sometimes in life, you know, we just have a bad spell, where it's like all these misfortunes and tragedies happen in a short time, and then all of a sudden, sometimes it's smooth sailing for a really long time, and even for some people, the rest of their lives. You know, it's just because we had bad things happen in the past doesn't mean they're going to keep happening. And we kind of have to drive that message home with some self-talk, you know. But also, we have to ask ourselves, are there any present stressors that are aggravating and thus preventing healing? You know, and I know you had shared that you're suffering from burnout. Or maybe it was just that your husband had some burnout, or maybe it was both of you. But that concerns me a little bit because, you know, because that burnout, the burnout's likely being caused, or at least caused in part, by the absence of self-compassion and self-acceptance. And so I think if you really started to normalize yourself and to realize the issue is not you, you're normal. It's just that you went through an abnormal number of horrendous experiences in a very short period of time. And I think once you change the tone with which you're engaging your whole struggle, I think the burnout will very much improve. And also, not to sound simplistic, hobbies. You know, and so this kind of goes back to what I said a few minutes ago about at some point we're going to have to start. We reach a point where life is going to be what we make of it. Those events are over. And I need to send a message to my mind, to my brain, that things are okay now, which means I'm going to have to start living that way. And because sometimes in the wake of traumatic events, and I've seen people stay in this state for decades, it's almost like they stay frozen. And all they do, for example, is go to support groups and go to counseling and stay home a lot. And because their traumatic experiences beat out of them the belief that their life could ever be normal again. And it's really tragic. And so it's absolutely critical that we start to put our cards back on the table, so to speak, and we start to engage life again and to start to do the things that we used to do before all those things happened. And a very good way to start is a hobby. Okay, even Father Thomas Hopko was all for, you know, wholesome hobbies, right? And why? Well, what is the significance to a hobby? Because a hobby is something that's not stress-related. Remember, painful and traumatic experiences are all about stress. So a hobby is the opposite of that. It's an activity that's predictable and that's safe. And because it's predictable and because it's safe, it's exactly what we need. And it's therapeutic, it's medicinal, right? So a hobby is important because it's something not stress related, and it helps heal our minds. You know, it really does. And it reinforces in us that life can be something other than stress. Because when we are in the shadow of trauma or the wake of trauma, we kind of lose that belief that, like, this is the new norm, just traumatic stress. And we have to override that and give ourselves new life experiences so that, and like I said, you fake it till you make it. You might not feel like it. You have to force yourself to do it. And then all of a sudden, maybe someone's putting a model together. Maybe they're fishing. Maybe they're doing gardening. And then all of a sudden, that beautiful moment comes where it's like, I remember this. And for a moment, I forgot all my pain and stress. And I'm starting to feel normal. And all of a sudden, our body relaxes. And then there's new procedural memories being made. And then we start to sleep better. And we could go on and on with examples. And then suddenly, life starts to feel normal again because we gave ourselves permission for it to be normal again. And so all those things kind of have to be reinstituted. All right? And so, like I said, you know, we don't want to wallow in or trap ourselves in a past narrative, you know, where we're kind of always talking about the same thing or ruminating on it. Because, you know, when we do that, we can kind of re-traumatize ourselves. And, you know, to the smitter of the question, just to wrap up, if those things aren't helpful, which I have to believe they will be, of course, there's always, you know, EMDR, eye movement desensitization reprocessing, and to actually process those experiences. You know, that, I mean, you don't, even if those other things work, you could still do that if you wanted. But of course, you want to find somebody who's trained in it, in your area, and to make sure they're, they know what they're doing and following the protocols and everything like that. And that's also another option. And so to answer all your questions, yes, there are things you can do to heal from all of that. And so what ends up happening is not only can you heal from all those experiences, but the silver lining is you get to keep the resilience and wisdom that you gained from them, which can make you a very give you deep empathy and compassion with others and insights and so forth. So I think that's your path out of this painful place that you have been in. And so to the submitter of the question, if anything wasn't clear or you have more questions, just email me. And to anyone else out there, if you have any questions, feel free to submit them. And to everyone out there, have a blessed weekend.
2: 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Father Joshua is the Dean of St. George Cathedral in Pittsburgh, Pennsylvania, and a licensed counselor. 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
2: 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Father Spyridon Bailey is a priest of the Diocese of Great Britain and Western Europe of the Russian Orthodox Church outside of Russia, serving in England and Ireland. On this video podcast, he applies the teaching of the Church Fathers to modern life with reference to the Sunday Gospels. Here now is Father Spyridon.
3: In the name of the Father, and of the Son, and of the Holy Spirit. Amen. One of the dangers of believing our own opinions about God rather than his revealed truth, the truth that he reveals of himself to us, is that we can fall into this common error of limiting God to either being simply completely merciful or only being the God of judgment and condemnation. And God then is reduced to either demanding nothing of us or being so strict that it's not possible for there to be love in him. And of course, both are heretical, both are demonic lies. They're deceptions, and we must reject them, both extremes. Last week, as we approached Lent, we read of the prodigal son and the assurance from Christ that those who repent, who return to God, will find his mercy, will be forgiven. And today, we are calling to mind the Last Judgment. This is the week, as we approach Lent, where we focus on that last moment as time comes to an end, when Christ will return, the terrifying day of judgment. God is the possessor and the giver of all good things, of all blessings, of all mercy. But he is also the one who will call every one of us to account for all the moments of our lives. God has appointed a time for each, for both. Forbearance and his mercy precede divine judgment. In this present age, we are called by God to receive, to find his mercy. But in that day to come, there will be judgment. There will be retribution. God has revealed to us all these things out of his love for us. In his desire for us to be saved, he wants us to prepare, to be ready for the day of judgment. He doesn't want it to be sprung on us as a shock, as a terrifying surprise, and find us unready. He calls us to repentance in this life that we may receive his forgiveness and mercy and be ready for judgment. He tells us, prepare yourselves, love one another, forgive each other's sins, resist temptation, show mercy. As St. Gregory Palama says, for those who show no mercy, there will be no mercy. For the unmerciful, there can be no mercy. This warning goes out to every single one of us, that we should struggle to live holy lives, because the souls that hear and struggle and try to be obedient to Christ's commandments will find salvation. They will be saved. The day of judgment is beyond our imagination. The saints say the skies themselves will dissolve. God in all his power and all his glory will be fully revealed in an instant. The full power and glory of God made manifest to everybody on earth. And that divine power which has waited so patiently, waited for us, called us to repent, called us to turn back to him like the prodigal son. At that moment, God will then declare, time is up. This is the end of this time. And the horror, the true horror of judgment, will be experienced by everybody who wasted this opportunity. This opportunity of life. When we refuse God's mercy now, when we refuse this call to repent in this life now, we have wasted our whole lives. In the Gospel of St. Matthew, we read, then shall all the tribes of the earth mourn. They shall cry out in mourning. Why? Because in this life, they failed to cry out to God. They failed to cry out in confession of their sins. All those who do not cry out to God now in this life will cry out in mourning on the day of judgment. But at Christ's appearance, those who have lived and struggled to follow him, to be obedient to him, who have called out to him, in that moment will lift their heads in joy. It will be a moment of joy. At times, not just in our individual lives, but for whole nations, we see how God has used quite harsh, bitter medicine to bring those who are spiritually sick to healing. Sodom and Gomorrah were turned to ash. In the days of Noah, a great flood filled the earth. Many were killed, most were killed. To cut off that great evil that had flourished, that had spread throughout all the earth into all men's hearts, except for Noah and his family. And so now, in this time, evil unashamedly stalks our land, stalks our culture, our societies. It runs amok. And the powerful, the rich today are more corrupt than any king in history. What an extraordinary thing to say. When we look back at some of the rulers and the emperors, the hideous evil that they committed. The powerful, the rich, who have fallen into evil are more evil today than any king who lived. Because their perverted desires now reach to every corner of the earth. Technology, transport, it all makes it possible for these perverted desires to be fulfilled and to reach and touch the lives of everybody on earth. And of course, not just individual people, but whole nations are bought and sold by these people, by these huge corporations, acting, driven by evil intent. They flaunt their evil. Their worship of Satan is flaunted for the very faces of the masses who have been taught, who have been trained to cheer them on, to applaud their evil. Our Lord Christ came to the earth to flood it with righteousness, to flood it with holiness and goodness. And having conquered death, he then sent his apostles out to share this message of victory and hope to the world. And of course, throughout history, through the centuries, countless teachers have arisen, been touched by God to share this message, to call men to turn away from their evil. But despite all of this, despite everything that God has done and offered, evil has multiplied. Men have chosen the world and the flesh rather than the treasures of the kingdom of God. Evil has filled the earth. It hasn't yet reached its peak. There is a peak to come. In the time of Antichrist, there will be no limits to evil. Even now, when we see the horrendous deviance amongst the powerful, the rich, worse is to come. There will be no limits to evil in the time of Antichrist. Even members of the church will be deceived. They will abandon Christ to worship evil. So as we read of the latest evils performed by the bankers and businessmen and politicians, media stars, even royalty, and sometimes we can barely believe the depravity of what we're hearing. The evil, the degree of evil, it strikes ordinary people as almost impossible to comprehend that this could be going on. So depraved is this evil. But we must wake to the fact of how little time there is left. And we must wake to where we personally stand in this timeline as we approach that final day, the day of judgment. God is calling us to repentance because he is coming to abolish evil. Finally, once and for all, it will be abolished. It will be destroyed. But every one of us who unites himself to evil in this life and refuses to repent will also be lost. When God comes to finally destroy evil, let us not be united with that evil. Let us repent in this life now. The God who first breathed life into the dust to bring Adam forth, to give life to Adam, that same God will come and from the dust of the earth will raise every human being who has ever lived, who has died and been placed into the ground. And every one of us will stand alive before him to give an account for every word, every thought, every action of our lives, how it is we have lived, what it is we have chased in this life, what we have chosen. And then Jesus says, he will separate us like the sheep and the goats. And the horror for many will be that realization that it's done, it's finished. The opportunity, the hope, the chance to be saved is gone. There will be no more repentance. There will be no more forgiveness for those who have not repented. For every one of us, this moment is hurtling towards us. Time, the days, the hours of our lives are slipping away. They're passing away so quickly. It hurtles, it races towards us, that moment of judgment. God speaks to us now in his mercy. He calls us in his love. He says to us, enter the joy of my kingdom. I offer you this gift of repentance that you may be saved. He created us to enter into this joy, to enter and live in his kingdom eternally. But the time of mercy, the time to repent, the time to respond to God is now, today, this very moment, because the time of judgment is quickly approaching.
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0: Welcome to the Spirit of St. Tikhon's, the Ancient Faith radio broadcast from St. Tikhon's Orthodox Theological Seminary in South Canaan, Pennsylvania. St. Tikhon's purpose is the spiritual formation and training of the next generation of missionary priests for service in the fields of North America and beyond. The Spirit of St. Tikhon's aims to give you an audio glimpse into the life of the seminary and monastery. We invite you to come and see. Here is your host, Matushka Liz Gavain.
1: Hello, welcome to the Spirit of St. Tikhon's here at St. Tikhon's Seminary in South Canaan, Pennsylvania. I'm Matushka Liz Gavain. Today, I'll be talking with one of our third-year seminarians, Elias Raymit. He is from the OCA, Diocese of the South, and he'll be joining us today to talk about his thesis that he's spent the past year hard at work on. So welcome, and please tell us a little bit about your thesis. What's the topic? What's it about?
2: Yes. Well, thank you for that introduction. So the topic of my thesis, the title is The Authentic Life According to St. Gregory Palamas, with the subtitle An Examination into His Anthropology. And it primarily focuses on, well, title self-explanatory, is an examination into St. Gregory Palamas's anthropology.
1: Excellent.
2: But particularly with the lens of the dialectic of authentic life and authentic death in his writings. And from that, it came about sort of as a personal issue, which I'm very grateful, you know, coming into the faith as a convert.
1: Mm-hmm.
2: In one sense, you have a lot of baggage. And so it's realizing that slowly as I guess God reveals that to you.
1: Right.
2: All the mess and the junk that you have inside your soul and in your head and in your thoughts and all that.
1: Right.
2: Was slowly revealed, just living in the life of the church. And then when I temporarily joined a monastery as a novice, there was maybe 2 or 3 years into it, I hit a really low point, and it was a trial and a temptation. And by God's grace, ultimately, it was through the writings of St. Gregory Palamas that got me through that particularly hard time at that time.
1: That's amazing.
2: Yeah.

0: you know, a lot of secular thought and a lot of ideas of who people are supposed to be, what man is supposed to be, what women are supposed to be.
1: Right.
0: Mankind in general, humankind in general.
1: Mm-hmm.
0: And so different ideas of what authenticity is, kind of more of a relative term at that point. It's whatever floats your boat kind of thing.
1: Right.
0: And so it made even this pop out even more when I was, you know, out in the world adjusting back to life like that. And then when I came to St. Ticons, the opportunity opened up for me to write on this topic.
1: That's just an excellent chance to explore something that has a personal meaning.
0: Right.
1: And also something that can help other people when they, you know, when they have an opportunity to understand it a little bit more.
0: Yeah, that's the hope, in part, but primarily for me too, it's, you know, when you write a thesis, it's like a spiritual catharsis in a way.
1: Mm.
0: It was relayed to me by, an alumnus before, because it's very similar to prayer when you do it right. You know, you're approaching it prayerfully, hopefully.
1: Mm-hmm.
0: And in that, you know, it's you become familiar and intimate with that topic and that subject material that it
1: right.
0: is in a mysterious way imprinted indelibly into your mind and into your heart, like with anything. And so for me, doing this thesis, as trying as it has been, has been a blessing in many ways and cathartic in a lot of ways for myself.
1: Right. That's great.
0: Yeah.
1: So when you talk about, when you use the word authentic, now that has a special meaning in this context, doesn't it?
0: Well, it's interesting because when I had the text, so this stems directly from a specific text from St. Gregory Palamas. It's his, there's various different translations of the title, but basically, it's his letter to Nun Xenia.
1: Okay.
0: And in that, it's a very practical letter. It's a letter of instruction from one monastic to another.
1: Okay.
0: I mean, but what he says in there is not entirely like you know, simply just doesn't write it off as oh those are just for monastics. It's you know it deals with anthropology.
1: Right.
0: Very very very much so, and there's a passage in there where he actually starts with authentic death first. And then goes into authentic life. And this is the translation, you know, this is by Palmer and Sherard and Bishop Calesos Ware, all of blessed memory.
1: Mm-hmm.
0: And so that was my context of it. And then when I came here, Father Demetrius Harper, my advisor, it's like, well, we'll take a look at the original Greek, which I can do. Okay. And so I read it and it's interesting. It's the word for there is actually Kyrios with an omega O. So it's an adverbial form of it, of the word. And it's related to Kyrios, you know, the term for Lord or Sir.
1: Okay.
0: Mm-hmm. And so the broader context of that word Kyrios,
1: mm-hmm.
0: Like Kyrios Zoe, it literally means or can mean more proper or true life.
1: And
0: it's more like, but to the fullest, like to the fullest authority. So there's various connotations with that. And mm-hmm. it's curious that they chose authentic for that. And it can mean the same thing. It just has more of a connotation of genuine. Anyway, so, I mean, nevertheless, though, I mean, it's all about the proper and true way of what life is. What is true life? What is proper life? What is proper living? What is proper being?
1: Right.
0: You know, in this way. And it just sums itself up very nicely, at least in our modern context, our contemporary context of what authenticity is, since I think that's especially now highly challenged of
1: right.
0: what that can mean.
1: Mm-hmm. So with the idea of the person in the anthropology, Orthodox anthropology,
0: mm-hmm.
1: You were mentioning the authentic life mm-hmm. of the soul and then authentic death.
0: Mm-hmm.
1: How are those phrases being used in this context?
0: Well, It's how far deep do you want to go? But on the surface level, he puts it simply right there in that text. What is authentic death? Well, first off, you have to have the understanding, at least patristically speaking, that the soul, regardless of whether or not is pursuing Christ, pursuing the triune God, mm-hmm. The Holy Trinity, you know, in the Christian context,

0: context or not, the soul, physically speaking, is immortal, in the sense that it, when the body dies, mm-hmm. I mean, the soul for a time will be separated from it, but then the soul will remain being.
1: Right.
0: So, but for him, for St. Palamas, and in fact, many of the other fathers before him, that is not what true death is, but rather the real death is that existence, the separation of soul and body, and the soul still in existence, but being completely, totally, and utterly separated from God and his graces. Mm. Whereas the opposite, being authentic life, is union or unity of one's person, holistically speaking, in union with God.
1: Right, whether the body is alive or has already passed on, as long as the soul is still in communion with God.
0: Right. Well, I mean, because of the fall, you know, mm-hmm. we have a corruption introduced into the world. Mm-hmm. And so naturally, of course, eventually all of us will die, mm-hmm. That physical death. But at least for Palamas and for the other fathers, what's more important is where is your true life? As he says, mm-hmm. even in that same text, it's nothing's worse than just living in mere existence. Mm. So saying, you know, so you could be dead in the soul while you're still physically living, your heart's beating.
1: Good point.
0: But you're just biologically living, mm-hmm. and that's it. That's all there is. So you're not living, in quotes, according to what Palamas and the fathers would think it is, which mm-hmm. is, you know, in God, becoming like God, pursuing Christ, et cetera, et cetera. As opposed to this authentic death, which is still, you could be living, but you're like a zombie in a way, a spiritual zombie.
1: Right.
0: So if we could put it so bluntly.
1: Right. That's, all those are such great distinctions that are so important. I mean, it makes sense when you say it, but it's something that not everyone may have thought about in exactly that way before. Mm-hmm. So what would you say are some of the key points that stand out that you'd like to emphasize in your thesis?
0: Mm. Well, I think to answer that question, I have to start with the initial vision for it. And so it's in its current iteration, the approach or the method in academia would be called historical theology. Mm-hmm. It's the method where you take pre-existing scholarly research that's already been in existence and perhaps have had landmarks or touchstone marks throughout a particular topic, in this case, Palamite anthropology, mm-hmm. And it's a surveying, an examination, a synthesis of those texts, like so and so says this, so and so thinks this, but then but with the primary texts at sort of the center, and so it's kind of that synthesis, as opposed to systematic theology, which eventually I would like to do, but it takes considerable more time mm-hmm. and effort. So God willing. And so my hope, or the way I organized it then, was to have a thorough understanding of, it's the ancient patristic understanding of what man is, which is comprised, generally speaking, in three parts mm-hmm. or three aspects. First, you have the Pauline distinction, what St. Paul writes in his epistles. It's, well, you have body and soul. Mm-hmm. But later on in patristic writings, there is what's called the nous. However, for my thesis, I, it's such a loaded term. It's still not ideal. But in English, it would be nous, but I translate it as intellect.
1: Okay.
0: But again, that's not ideal either. It's just such right. a strange term for English, the English language, because we don't really have anything equivalent to it exactly.
1: Right.
0: So anyway, so it's... So it comprises of three chapters, about 20 pages in length each. So the first chapter, it goes from the intellect or the nous, which can be considered as the highest aspect, if you can think of it like that. Mm-hmm. And then the second chapter is on the soul, generally.
1: Right.
0: And then the third is on the body.
1: Okay.
0: But, I mean, these breakdowns are superficial. I mean, they're just for pedagogical understanding and instruction.
1: Okay.
0: Because really what it is the Palamas and actually many other fathers before him, man is mankind, humankind, the human being is an integral whole. It's one entity, right? Comprised of these things, but so like a deified man or a man that has impassibility has reached dispassion in the sense if God allows it by God's grace and because of Christ, then he himself is quote unquote the spitting image of what man is supposed to be, which is this unified whole where everything works in its proper order.
1: Right.
0: That reflects sort of the proper order of what the cosmos would be in the pre-fallen era. So
1: it's amazing to think about. Mm-hmm. And so these three aspects of the human person that are separated out in order to understand them, but not separated in reality. In reality, they're all...
0: Right. Yeah, but for our instruction... even St. Cyril of Alexandria talks about this with regards to the Christological controversy at his time, you know, that it should be understood as a whole. Mm-hmm. But that we have to break it down for our understanding, for our edification.
1: Right, right.
0: But to know that what is the goal, you know, and that is ultimately the authentic man, the authentic life, which is union with God, union with Christ, you know. And the restoration of one's being totally from the illnesses, both physical and spiritual.
1: Do you also go into how, I guess, the prescription, as it were, for how to live this authentic life?
0: Yes, and this actually touches on the distinction of methodology earlier. So the goal, my grand vision, which will take considerable more time, would be to go more in depth about this particular topic, but more in sort of our modern idiom. Mm-hmm. So for now, I've contented myself to address with what St. Palma says in his own words and what other scholars from the past century have elucidated from that.
1: Okay.
0: Yeah, so to answer your question, yes, but not to the fullest extent that I would like it to be.
1: Excellent. So there's more to think about and consider.
0: Yeah, God willing.
1: As you were working on this, was there anything that surprised you, like any new insights, even though it had been a topic that you'd been thinking about for some time?
0: Yes, quite a few. And this is the challenge, is how to put it all in words and in a succinct way, an understandable way. Well, I think the biggest one for me, well, I'll just give one example, although there are more others. Well, I would say it was his, what I guess could be termed his, for example, his epistemological view on the soul, which everybody hears, and it's important because it's definitely part of the pedagogy of applying to ethical life, the tripartite soul, right? Which, you know, you have the three aspects or the three powers or the three faculties, depending on how you translate that word.
1: Right.
0: Which, you know, kind of goes in some order as, you know, the contemplative or the intelligence faculty, and then you have the appetitive or the desirous faculty, and then you have the intensive or the insensitive, depending on who you talk to, faculty. Mm-hmm. But there's another way he goes about the soul that I found very edifying, and that is this epistemological approach, which I think is adopted from Aristotle and Nature, but Christianized.
1: Right.
0: The five powers of the soul, the five faculties of the soul. And granted, you know, that these are just more general terms. I mean, the soul has many facets.
1: Sure.
0: And even St. Palamas himself, I mean, he was not systematically approaching any of this. This was all either in defense for the faith against a particular heresy.
1: Right.
0: Therefore, emphasizing certain points and highlights, certain
1: of
0: things,
1: course.
0: Aspects. Or it's pastoral, where in his homilies, for example, you know, gives beautiful descriptions, but it's for the sake of the homily and for the people that he's preaching to. But you're like, wait, give me what's more, you know, like give me more. Anyway, so it's in one of these homilies actually, primarily, and so the five powers of the soul, and to see it in this way, at least for me, was very insightful and very helpful to make myself aware of my own spiritual life. And it goes something like this. So starting from the ground up, if I can say such a thing, the soul of man, the first power is sense perception. Okay. So it's the physical senses. So my touch, taste, hear, see, mm-hmm. you know, these things. And what is that doing? But it's processing information in my surroundings in the created world, right?
1: Right.
0: The sensible reality. But from that, if we can think of it kind of in 21st century terms, almost like a computer, if I may dare say so.
1: Sure.
0: It's you're interfacing with that, with this information, the sensible information with other people, with animals, et cetera. And it's interesting, St. Gregory terms it irrational. This is an irrational power.
1: Mm.
0: Irrational meaning, and I think that the Greek is more telling. It's alogos. So it's the word logos, but with the a. So alogos, irrational.
1: Right.
0: It's often attributed to horses in modern Greek now, that word. But
1: interesting.
0: It's a rational nature. But then from that it's processed through what's called the fantastikon, which is imagination.
1: Right,
0: so it's considered a power. And so there's this whole thing, imagination. I'll just keep it general. But basically, it's the imagination takes these bits and pieces from this information of the senses and mm-hmm. kind of it interprets the information in a certain way.
1: Interesting.
0: And it's still irrational. So it's still alogos.
1: Mm.
0: And then from there, it deviates two things, but it's one power. It's called opinions. So doxa is what the word is for there. And so there's two forms of opinions that can be formulated depending on one thing, which we'll get to in a minute. But one aspect of opinion that is gathered from this imagination is irrational in nature. And then the other one is rational in nature.
1: Mm.
0: So set that aside for a second. The next power is the reasoning faculty, the reasoning power. So our ability to cogitate, to deliberate, mm-hmm. you know. And the word primarily there is dhyania, is the Greek word.
1: Okay.
0: And that's kind of important. But dhyania is more, well, in this case, it's both active and passive in nature, but mostly active. But what it does is it interfaces with the imagination. So you have like the imagination and dhyania working together. So this processed information of the senses comes through the imagination and from the imagination to the reasoning power. And so then it's the dhyana's job to discern or to deliberate the information, to make sense of it.
1: Okay.
0: And then to take action on it in some form of thought, whether that's in a thought, whether that's in a word or in a deed.
1: Right.
0: It could be several things. But what's important about the dhyania is, and this is where it gets kind of hazy, and Palamas does not distinguish here, is that the dhyania is informed according to reason. So there's a difference there. So reason, which is logos.
1: Mm-hmm.
0: So so each of us has a logos, which is the image, the potential for us to be actualized in the likeness of Christ and of God.
1: Mm.
0: You know, and this is where deification comes from. But to describe it in this way, it's like you can see kind of like the interacting parts in a sense. Again, not to get cut off in the system of it so much, but for the sake of bettering ourselves in this way.
1: Mm-hmm.
0: And so this logos that we all have is our rational aspect.
1: Mm-hmm.
0: And it's something that we and the angels only have from the rest of creation.
1: Interesting.
0: Yeah. And so from that, that's where the image of God is, like, let us make, like as in Genesis, what God says, let us make man in our image and likeness.
1: Right.
0: Right. So there's logos, but it gradually, as one becomes more aware of things in terms of like epiphany or revelation, the more rational he becomes, the more of his little logos becomes more like Christ logos, you know?
1: Interesting.
0: And which informs the dhyania, and then it kind of expels out everything else and how you live your life or how you approach things in your thinking.
1: Discernment
0: and everything else, yeah.
1: Interesting.
0: So it's a fascinating process. But anyway, so I learned quite a bit just from that aspect of it.
1: Right, I can imagine. And so then you have synthesized all these historical sources on this topic and kind of put so many of them together. And then something that, from what you were saying, that I was thinking about is, you were saying these things mm-hmm. apply to things that we're dealing with in the modern world as well, which is so interesting, because these principles, as long as they're true mm-hmm. can be applied to any time period, any situation. They're always true, but depending on the situation that they're asked to step in, help, analyze, interpret, mm-hmm. it'll enlighten the people in the situation, depending on what situation they're in. I'm not sure that sure. made sense.
0: No. I understand what you're getting at, though. I understand. Well, in a way, it is universal because you're dealing with the human being, right?
1: Right.
0: And that never changes. I mean, we're all the same, whether
1: right.
0: from pre-New Testament times to now. Mm-hmm. I mean, we're dealing with that same framework. I mean, because that's what we are. We're all human beings.
1: Right.
0: And so what this touches on is sort of how we tick a little bit, you know, so to speak.
1: Right, right.
0: And that understanding. So yeah, so in that way, these principles or these understandings are universal and can be applied at any time, sure. And I guess the challenge, though, is great. So you understand at least how maybe that works or how the system works, but how do you apply it? You know,
1: right.
0: or how do you understand, you know? So that's always the challenge, especially in new, what do you call it? I don't want to quite call it heresies, but, you know, this difficulties in our day and age, mm-hmm. you know, of that challenge our faith in this way, you know, or challenge
1: right.
0: the truth of man or of woman, you know, or of human being. So I think that's important to ground ourselves, not just in patristics for patristics' sake, but because these writings, these men and women all have a revelation of truth with a capital T, which is Christ, right? And is, again, it's something that always goes back and always has to be grounded in that is Christology, Christ incarnate,
1: right.
0: and the four basic principal truths in the book of Acts, you know, which is the foundation of our church is, you know, Christ crucified, Christ resurrected, the preaching of repentance and the forgiveness and remission of sins.
1: Right.
0: Right. And everything flourishes out from that.
1: Mm-hmm.
0: But it's important too, because, you know, again, the patristic corpus have added substantially a number of details regarding around those principles. And it's grounded in that. And that's what the important thing
1: right.
0: is. It's grounded in Christ. And there's that common saying about, you know, a good understanding of Christology, a good understanding of the spiritual life in that sense. Makes for good anthropology.
1: Right.
0: So that's my approach to it and what motivated me about it, because, you know, I've it's just what I've experienced outside, you know, in the world is a constant challenge to the faith and to our way of life and to the spiritual life. What is man's goal, right? And it's not just to indulge in all the pleasures of the world,
1: mm-hmm.
0: although, you know, to a degree in temperance, you know, that's all
1: sure.
0: very good. Nothing's inherently evil in that way.
1: Sure.
0: But it's like, what are we shooting for? What's our goal? You know, what's our purpose?
1: Right. At the very core of things.
0: Yeah. At the end of the
1: yeah.
0: day, that's what it's all about. But having said that, a lot of the works I've evaluated in terms of secondary liturgy, this was interesting and came across as I was writing this paper is, the majority of the stuff that's written on St. Gregory of Palamas, it's good and important, but on the essence and energy distinction,
1: mm-hmm.
0: Which is an important aspect, but it's not the end all be all. And then he has written quite a bit on anthropology, given the controversies that he was forced to address out of concern for his people.
1: Mm-hmm.
0: But so the thing I noticed in my research too is that a lot of the secondary sources on anthropology, as important as they are, I mean, there's still a lot of work that can be done in not just examining Palamas' anthropology in itself, but also to see sort of the wider scale of anthropology across the fathers. And albeit there's a lot of work still being done right now in the past 10 years about
1: mm-hmm.
0: that. There's been a surge of that. But what's interesting is that the majority, not all, but I'd say the majority of the scholars in on St. Palamas, at least in his anthropology, is largely all from Greece.
1: Okay.
0: And it's all these professors and faculty, you know, which is good. I mean, it's good, you know, that's there, but I think it would be also good to have a sort of a scholarly understanding and more of a formation in that sense, if you will, of Palamas here in the country.
1: Right.
0: Kind of. So, I mean, not to say that it's like a cultural thing, but I think it's good to have people over here too as well to work on that.
1: Just in the wider church.
0: Yeah, in the wider church. And you know, ultimately, at the end of the day, again, like I said, I mean, everything eventually points to one's salvation, to one's restoration and healing of soul and body. And ultimately, what that is, that's grounded in Christ, grounded in the church, which is, you know, and the revelation of the Holy Spirit in that sense, you know, and the tradition that comes with that, you know, and all of that gears toward our relationship, our union with Christ and with the Holy Trinity.
1: Excellent. Well, thank you so much for sharing and coming to be with us today. Is there any last word that you wanted to add before we wrap up?
0: I would just have to say for those who are listening in, that I highly encourage anybody who's discerning to come and come and see in Christ's words, St. Tikhon's, if they haven't been before, if they're discerning, just come into seminary in general, either for academia or for priesthood, just to come check it out.
1: Excellent. Can't agree more. That's wonderful. Well, thank you again for joining us today and taking the time to talk about the work you've been doing. Once again, this has been The Spirit of St. Tikhon's with third-year seminarian Elias Raymet and your host, Matushka Liz Gavain. Thank you for joining us.
0: Thank you, Elizabeth.
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0: Glory to God. 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Here is Father Stephen.
1: I want to begin this week's podcast with a short verse from St. Luke's Gospel in the 12th chapter. It reads, "Now it came to pass in those days that Jesus went out to the mountain to pray and continued all night in prayer to God." Have you ever wondered what Jesus did when he prayed all night? Have you ever tried yourself to pray all night? I know that if your conception of prayer is a monologue of needs, information, and requests, then your experience of prayer is either that it is very short or very repetitive. Years ago, in my years between high school and college, I lived in a religious commune. Yes, it was the early 1970s, and young people did things like that. From time to time, in our efforts to live a life that was based on Scripture, we did a practice that we called keeping watch. Though, in fact, we had no guidance from tradition, we just had to make it up as best we could. We had no guidance to explain the meaning of the phrase. We just found it in Scripture, and it sounded somewhat obvious to us. And so our practice was first to stay awake all night, which perhaps is just something that young men are wont to do. But we tried to stay awake all night, and second, we tried to pray as we did. The monologue model made no dent in the hours of the night, and so we quickly learned that in order to pray all night, something else had to serve as prayer. We learned, in fact, to pray the Psalms, so that accidentally we had begun to practice one of the ancient forms of keeping watch. In many ways, the very heart of monastic prayer is, in fact, the recitation of the Psalms. Fittingly, it was one of the simplest forms of keeping watch, but the experience that we had was quite instructive. We began to learn the value of simply being present to God, who is himself everywhere present, and attentive to the words of prayer itself. It seems to me that Christ would have had no need to hold conversation through the night with the Father. There was no information to be conveyed, no request not already known. The need to pray in such an intense manner is simply the expression of true communion, such as exists eternally in the Godhead. For human beings, that communion is most frequently expressed as prayer. It's a need greater than food. Again, from Scriptures. In the meantime, his disciples urged him, saying, "Rabbi, eat." This is from the 4th chapter of John. But he said to them, "I have food to eat of which you do not know." Therefore the disciples said to one another, "Has anyone brought him anything to eat?" Jesus said to them, "My food is to do the will of him who sent me and to finish his work." And also this passage from Matthew's Gospel. "When he had fasted 40 days and 40 nights, afterward he was hungry. Now when the tempter came to him, he said, 'If you are the Son of God, command that these stones become bread.' But he answered and said, 'It is written, man shall not live by bread alone, but by every word that proceeds from the mouth of God.' More valuable than food, such communion with God is greater than sleep as well. Thus Christ prayed through the night on occasion. The practice has continued in the ascetic life of the church through the centuries. It is prayer as communion with God that concerns me in this podcast today. Such an understanding is not simply a description of so-called contemplative prayer, but is properly the understanding for all prayer. Prayer is communion, a participation, a commonality, a sharing in the life of God. It is a communion expressed in words and songs, in a presence that sometimes transcends words. Prayer is stepping consciously into the life that has been given us in Christ and remaining there for a period of time unceasingly, indeed, is the scriptural goal. Participation in the life of God, that is communion, is the heart of intercessory prayer as well. We hear this from Hebrews. But Christ, because he continues forever, has an unchangeable priesthood. Therefore, he is also able to save to the uttermost those who come to God through him, since he always lives to make intercession for them. Christ's intercession for us should not be understood as an eternal torrent of words. Intercession is Christ's union with us who have now been united to him and thus united to his eternal communion with the Father. This same understanding of prayer is at the heart of the intercession of the saints. Much confusion about the intercession of the saints has been wrought by poor images of prayer. Often we have reduced prayer to talk, and intercession to talk to God about someone else. It is in this imagery that the Protestant question comes forward: why do we need someone else to speak to God for us? Isn't Christ's prayer enough? Of course, if prayer is just talk, then surely Christ's words would be sufficient. But this oversimplification of prayer fails to do justice to Christ's own prayer, as well as that of the saints. The intercession of the saints is their communion and participation in the life of Christ. By his life, they live, and the very character of that life is a communion with God. Rightly understood, that communion is prayer itself. When we express our communion with the saints through asking their prayers, we are giving verbal expression to what is already an ontological reality, a reality of the very fact of our being as church. As we are in communion with Christ, so we are in communion with the saints. The church cannot be other than the church. There may be those who reject the idea of the intercession of the saints, particularly as caricatured by inadequate understandings of prayer. But if they are truly in the communion of the church, then the intercession of the saints is inherently part of that communion. There is no church that is not also the communion of the saints. Our salvation is a participation in the life of Christ. It is our healing, our forgiveness, our resurrection, and our peace. Prayer is the sound of salvation, even in a wordless state. Our reluctance to pray, let us be honest, we have a reluctance to pray, is a manifestation of the primordial sin. It is not the time or effort we avoid, but communion with God that causes us to recoil. It is the hardness of our heart that avoids participation in the heart of God, but it is also his mercy that continues to call us to the life of prayer despite our selfish rebuff. Coming out, Jesus went to the Mount of Olives, as he was accustomed, and his disciples also followed him. When he came to the place, he said to them, "Pray that you may not enter into temptation." And he was withdrawn from them about a stone's throw, and he knelt down and prayed, saying, "Father, if it is your will, take this cup away from me. Nevertheless, not my will, but yours be done." Then an angel appeared to him from heaven, strengthening him. And being in agony, he prayed more earnestly. Then his sweat became like great drops of blood falling down to the ground. When he rose up from prayer and had come to his disciples, he found them sleeping from sorrow. Then he said to them, "Why do you sleep? Rise and pray, lest you enter into temptation." Glory to God.
0: And that was Father Stephen Freeman with Glory to God. Father Stephen is the priest at St. Anne Orthodox Church in Oak Ridge, Tennessee, and hosts the Glory to God for All Things blog site, which can be accessed from his podcast site at ancientfaithradio.com. 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
1: Do you want to be a priest? 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

Welcome to episode 3 of our series on American religion. And in the first couple episodes, we've been sort of laying the foundations for a lot of the primary religious and philosophical influences on the United States religious culture. And what follows now, kind of for the rest of the series, is examining a lot of these new religions that we've come up with. And the United States is sort of famous for being a nation of new religions. Something we do with great zeal is have new religious movements and come up with new religions. But what if I told you that the huge majority of these new religious movements actually came out of one single specific location, geographic location in a particular time period? That place is upstate New York in the late 1700s and throughout the 1800s. So many of our religious movements and brand new religions started there. It's very curious, and we're going to examine that today, because the Burned Over District, which is what this place is called, is a very strange hotbed. It had a very strange religious culture, and it perhaps had a very strange origin story, which we don't know, but it has been suggested. So where is the Burned Over District? You're seeing an image appear right now on the screen if you're watching it on YouTube. It's in the center of upstate New York, but it kind of spreads west. And it's been called the Psychic Highway because it was kind of this, it's a beautiful area, but there was this, you know, road that itinerant preachers and people would come through preaching. And it was just kind of a waypoint, sort of. But then it turned into this strange birthplace of religious fervor. Why is it called the Burned Over District? Because it refers to the fire of religious zeal. Religious fervor had burned it over. That's the imagery, which I think is a little eerie. And we'll come back to that. So it has been called by many scholars the most important geographic location for understanding the birth of these American religions. And one of the main texts that I'm going to use today is from, I'm going to grab it here for you. If you're watching this on YouTube, this is Mitch Horowitz's Occult America, White House Seances, Ouija Circles, Masons, and the Secret Mystic History of Our Nation. Very provocative kind of pop title, you know, a little bit National Treasure there, but he has compiled quite a number of very interesting sources in a pop form that gives you a sense of the academic take and the weird history and a lot of the primary source documents, which I love. He collects a lot of people's letters that outline what's going on with this region. And he calls this region, because he's a kind of a historian of the occult, especially in America. And he says that this region is, quote, an area that would prove pivotal in American culture, its influence vastly surpassing its size. The region's role is as central to the development of mystical religions in America as the sands of Sinai are to Judaism, and no account of American religion is possible without taking stock of it. So this area, before the Revolutionary War, it was home to the Iroquois Nation, and the remnants of those people were pushed out by American settlers. And then they settled there, and all sorts of strange things began to happen. And one more thing I should note is that in addition to all the religious traditions, or new religious movements that were started there, let me just name a few of those. Mormonism, LDS, the Millerites, which became the Seventh-day Adventists, the birth of spiritualism, spirit mediums, which led to the widespread practice of seances that we talk about, and we'll talk about more, the Shakers, all of these utopian societies, the social gospel, the Ebenezer colonies, et cetera, et cetera, et cetera. In addition to all of those new religious movements that all came out of this specific area,
It was also weirdly the birthplace of all kinds of social radicalism. So abolitionist movements and advocates for abolitionism, for feminism and suffrage, and for all kinds of weird social utopian experiments. All of these things went together, which is strange because you probably think some of those are weird and some of those are fine. And I think we're going to get into that in one of the later episodes when we talk about American civil religion. So both new religious movements and radical social movements. Okay, so I'm going to quote some more here from Horowitz to kind of give you a sense rather than, you know, draw it out with a lot of quotations. Here's one general overview that I liked. He says, quote, throughout the first decades of the 19th century, so that's the 1800s, itinerant ministers continually traveled the newly settled region, talking about this place in upstate New York, crisscrossing its hills and valleys with news of the Holy Spirit. The circuit riding preachers and their tent revival meetings often left the area in a torrent of religious passion. For days afterward, without the prompting of ministers or revivalists, men and women would speak in tongues and writhe in religious ecstasy. Many would report visitations from angels or spirits. So if you don't know what speaking in tongues is, this is a weird misunderstanding of something in the Bible where when the Holy Spirit descends on the apostles in Pentecost, they speak in various tongues, meaning in different languages. The word language and the word tongue often are the same thing in many languages. And if you noticed at Pentecost, the apostles are all speaking the languages of the different people because there's all these different Israelites gathered there who all have different native languages, but they've all gathered in Jerusalem. And so each one of them hears them speaking in his own language. And so that's kind of the miracle of Pentecost, among others. But speaking in tongues came to mean babbling in these sort of incoherent sounds, a language that no one knew. And that is very strange because that continued to be a very powerful American phenomenon that would happen. People would just, they would go into this weird religious ecstasy, trance state, whatever, and they would start babbling in an incoherent language. And then some people would claim to be able to interpret it or not, or whatever. And that's very strange. And that's almost sort of how you would describe somebody who has possession, some kind of weird spiritual possession. We're going to come back to that. So this was the beginning. This idea that people would come through, they get riled up by these traveling preachers, and then they would claim to have seen visions of angels or spirits, and then would start babbling or writhing in ecstasy or doing all these strange things. This is the beginning of a new way of approaching religion in the United States, because you have to appreciate that in previous religious cultures, like in Europe, it was understood that there were specific ways you had to interact with the divine. There are ritual practices, there's certain kind of ancient knowledge that was passed down, there's specific techniques. A lot of these priesthoods in the ancient world were hereditary, they were passed on from father to son, etc. And so, in other words, not just anyone could or should try to interact with these powerful spiritual entities. You had to take certain kinds of precautions. And Horowitz and many, many others have basically argued that upstate New York and the burned over district sort of set the religious tone for the entire development of American religion going forward, because there's a change from these kind of, if you want to call them elite or expert interactions with religion, towards something much more democratic, something much more egalitarian, which is just anybody could do some kind of a religious act or not even use a religious ritual, go into a trance. We're going to see all that as we go. And they could have access to the divine. Everybody has access to the divine. This is very American because it's very egalitarian. We don't need kings and we don't need bishops and we don't need priests and we don't need special techniques or anything like that. Things that are passed down by tradition. We don't need tradition. We can just do it ourselves. So let's talk about some of the groups that emerged there. There's a lot here.
I hope we don't go over time, but I just wanted to include all these things because they're so weird and they help. They really help, I think, get your imagination wrapped around this distinctly American way of doing religion. So let's talk about the Shakers. They were originally called the Shaking Quakers, and they are kind of related to Quakerism. And the reason is because they would shake and quake when they would go into these trances and have religious ecstatic visions. They'd have all kinds of prophecies and all this stuff. And they were persecuted in England, and because, you know, the local people were aghast. Here's another quote from Horowitz. Local authorities were aghast at the otherworldly possession that seemed to grip her. So talking about Anne Lee, who is the founder of the Shakers. Local authorities were aghast at the otherworldly possession that seemed to grip her and the other Shakers when they gyrated and shook while in spirit trances. So they go into these spirit trances and they'd start shaking. It looked like they were being possessed by something, and that's sort of what they claimed. And they were often jailed and in some sense persecuted for disruption, for being concerned about, what you know, suspicion of witchcraft and so forth, because there were anti-witchcraft laws in these days because witches did things to people. I know that's another conversation. So what did they do? Well, they fled their English persecution to New York, and they founded a small colony in Hudson Valley near Albany's up in upstate New York. On the way there, their ship was almost destroyed, but Mother Ann is the founder of this group. And we'll get to that. She saw two angels of God, according to her, standing on the mast during the horrible storm. And she said, everyone's going to be okay. And of course, then their ship arrives safely. And then they start this colony. And they have this little religious order / farming community. And then, so a group of men visited them in the spring of 1780 because they wanted to hear about this new person, this new religious movement. There was a woman who, quote, was Christ returned in female form. So this is kind of what people were saying about Anne Lee, is that she was Christ returned in female form. Here's another quote from Horowitz. They began asking, the men who are visiting, they began asking Mother Anne about her mystical teachings and rumors of the sex practices in which members spoke in prophecies, saw visions of the dead, and danced, jumped, and shouted in the thrall of the Holy Spirit. Quote, we are the people who turn the world upside down, Mother Anne enigmatically told them. So, trances, yeah. What else did they believe? The Shakers believed that God was a duality of both male and female, and they believed that the sin that Adam committed, the original sin of Adam, was sex. So they advocated for celibacy. And you're going to notice as a theme in a lot of these American religions that there is a real kind of attempted monasticism, in the sense that a lot of these utopian communities advocate for celibacy, or they view sex with suspicion and they view sex as evil, which is kind of where American culture now has like a very weird, and has for the last, you know, however couple hundred years, had a very weird relationship to sex, as you may know. This all, you know, we talk about repression and sex is such a fraught topic. Is it good or bad? Or should you feel evil for having sex? Like that's such a stupid, weird, very specific belief to be so stressed out about whether sex is good or not. It's like people didn't really have a problem with this. That's why you're here for all of human history, until all of these weird utopian experiments, so many of them ended up advocating for celibacy and being against families and children, ultimately, which is going to manifest later in the feminist movement, in abortion, in eugenics, etc. I think there's a case to be made that a lot of that kind of starts here. Not all of it, but anyway. So what did the Shakers do? They adopted children, you know, people, and sometimes people would leave babies in baskets at a known Shaker community. They converted, you know, people to, and that's how they grew their numbers. They did the whole celibate thing. They had separate male and female spaces in their communities. And like I said, it's basically a type of monasticism, but it's based on a monasticism. It's not really monasticism, because our monks, or at least not for the same reason, in Orthodoxy, in Catholicism, monks give up marriage
for celibacy, not because sex is bad. They do it because they want to completely dedicate themselves to a different kind of life, the what's called the religious life. Not that, you know, being married is not religious, but sort of a more formal sense. There's the married life and the quote-unquote religious life or the angelic life, in which they're going to be like the angels, which the angels don't have sex and they fast, etc. At least they're not supposed to. That's what happened with the Watchers in Enoch, but you know that story. So the point is, a lot of these groups, they don't base their celibacy on asceticism, on sacrifice, on giving up something that's good, because that's what asceticism is about. They shun something because they think it's bad. So they have a different view of sex, that sex is evil or suspect. And that's why they give it up. And of course, this is not a Christian position. Mother Anne. So let's continue the story. She dies in 1784 after their community's kind of grown. And this is what's strange to me, is that after she died, she seems to appear to people all the time in visions and continues directing their work. So here's another quote from Horowitz. Though Mother Anne died in 1784, her influence extended further in death than in life. The last 1830s saw the dawn of a feverish and profoundly influential period of Shaker activity called Mother Anne's work. The departed leader, apparently as an otherworldly spirit guide, directed a vast range of supernatural activity and instruction. Shaker villages, now spread as far south as Kentucky, recorded visits from the spirits of historical figures and vanquished Indian tribes. So Mother Anne is appearing to them in spirit visions and directing their efforts, and they're seeing visions of historical figures who are dead and vanquished Indian tribes. The quote continues, the devout reported receiving ghostly visions and songs, which they turned into strangely beautiful paintings and haunting hymns. Villagers spoke in foreign tongues, writhing and rolling on the floors in meetings that lasted all night. Does that sound like Pentecostalism to you? Yes, but Pentecostalism formally doesn't really get started until the 1900s. So 100 years earlier, there's all of this weird stuff going on where people seem to be under the direction of dead people. That's what this kind of spirit medium thing is. We're going to see that with the rise of spiritualism, which develops right after this. Let's jump over to the Millerites real quick. So the Millerites were named for after a Freemason and a Baptist clergyman named William Miller. So again, back to the Freemasons, which we talked about in episode one of this series. Now, and he was also a Baptist clergyman. So he became obsessed with studying the Bible to determine the time of Christ's return. This is kind of back to this Kabbalah thing that we talked about last week on episode two, where there's this idea that the Bible contains hidden messages and formula, and you have to study it, and then you can unlock the secrets of the universe. Again, this is not really a traditional Christian take. You may think that that's what Christians have done, but this is not how we conceive of it in Orthodoxy, for example. So he spent 14 years reading and cross-referencing the Bible and all the different passages. And finally, he decided that October 22nd, 1844, would be the day that Christ returned, the second coming of Christ. So what happened? People believed him. People got excited. By the early 1830s, he had gained this huge following, and this led to thousands and thousands of people flocking to where? To upstate New York and gathering in these big tent revivals. You know, a tent, they'd erect this giant tent, you know, that would hold thousands and thousands of people in it, which we don't really do this anymore, but you have to imagine this. Now, obviously, Christ did not return in 1844. So when that didn't happen, this led to what historians call the Great Disappointment, in which, you know, people kind of reacted to this in different ways. Remember, thousands of people were gathered waiting for Christ's return. Nothing happened. So they reacted to this in different ways. Obviously, some people abandoned their faith. Other people joined the Shakers on the basis that Christ had already come in the form of Anne Lee. So they were like, oh, well, of course he didn't come now. Anne Lee was the returned Christ. Never mind that she had died already.
And then other people, interestingly, would reinterpret what happened and say, oh, well, actually, Christ did return, but the date that Miller figured out was the date of a celestial heavenly event, which did occur, and not an earthly one. And, you know, so they would kind of reconfigure what the original claim was, and part of that reconfiguring eventually turned these groups into what we now call Seventh-day Adventism. So Seventh-day Adventism comes out of this Millerite movement that was predicting the end of the world in 1844, and then when it failed, it sort of doubled down and said, well, but what that really meant was blah, blah, blah. This is what the kids call cope. So you could say is meaning they're just coping with their disappointment and instead of just admitting that nothing happened. And I think this is a really important example of American religious tendencies because we are so utopian. I talked about that a lot in the Secular State series about how essentially all forms of modernism, Marxism, fascism, liberalism, etc., are all utopian in some degree or another. I mean, they think you can create heaven on earth. And of course, all of these religious movements coming to America thought that America was the new land. We talked about that on the last couple episodes. And that America, at some cases, some of the most extreme statements were that America was actually the new world. It was the kingdom on earth. Some very extreme views. And so Americans are always trying to come up with these apocalyptic movements. So they think, oh, Christ is going to return on this date, and he's going to come back, and this is going to happen, and we need to create the new kingdom of heaven on earth, and blah, blah, blah. Like some form of that is always going on. There is always somebody who is saying, some American starting a new religious movement on the basis that he alone has a special spiritual dispensation, and he knows when the end of the world is

that in the last couple episodes, because the whole idea of the New England is that we are going to make the new utopian world, the new world, all this naming. America's going to be, you know, we're going to fix everything. We're going to do it right this time. Anyway, she's born to a Quaker family, and she began hanging out with a group of revivalist Baptists. So she kind of had a normal upbringing for her class and culture at the time. Starts hanging out with these revivalist Baptists, and it's part of the Great Awakening of New England. And this movement is generally associated with the British preacher George Whitefield, who you may have heard of. So she gets falls in with these guys. She starts studying the Bible very intensely. She's often found alone in her room meditating. Cool. Maybe. What else does she catch other than religious fervor? Well, typhus fever, which is not good. So she almost dies. But at the right, you know, her fever breaks. She's getting worse and worse and worse. And then suddenly, miraculously, she comes back to life. I don't know that she technically died, but she's, you know, dying. And then all of a sudden she's better. She leaps up and she says that the woman, you know, is Jemima Wilkinson, is dead. And I have been reborn in her place. And who is I? She calls herself the public universal friend. And she kind of refuses to be go by any gender. She dresses in men's clothing. I'm sure trans people, historian types, are trying to go back and retcon this as being a precursor to the trans movement. It's not really, obviously, because it's almost about Gnosticism, meaning there's not really a concern with the body as such, but about transcending the body and things like gender with it. That's a very different claim. That's another story. So I'm going to give you another long quote from Horowitz's book. On October 4th, 1776, so the year of our country's founding, Wilkinson stumbled to her bed with a high temperature. She slipped in and out of delirium, returning to consciousness to describe dreams of heavenly realms and their angelic inhabitants. Her health worsened as she fell into a comatose state where her breathing grew faint and her pulse slowed. The end seemed imminent. He's very dramatic with this. But after 36 hours, immobile in a near lifeless state, she suddenly bounded from bed with a burst of renewed energy. Jemima Wilkinson had, quote, passed to the angel world, as she told her family. And the girlish form before them was now reanimated by a spirit. Reanimated by a spirit. Destined to, quote, deliver the oracles of God. This new entity told visitors and family that she would respond to no other name than public universal friend. End quote. So she is, I think, technically, the first American-born woman to found her own religious order. She certainly will not be the last. She starts traveling around preaching, and she presents herself as an avatar of God, meaning a physical embodiment of the divine. Not really the same thing Jesus was claiming to be, for the record, in case people get this confused. But anyway, what did she believe? She rejected formal liturgy and church services. She rejected even confessions of faith, which is where you define what it is you believe. And she rejected vows, any of these things, in favor of what? Just simple lessons from the Bible, a kind of ordinary do unto others as you would have them do unto you type of basic Sunday school ethics. And she also started identifying the Sabbath as Saturday. Now, I think this is a little weird because remember, this is my Orthodox commentary here. Remember the Jewish influence on a lot of these academics that we talked about last episode. Now, was she influenced by this specifically? No, but something weird starts to happen, I think, with a lot of these religions when you spend so much time poring over the details of the Old Testament. You start to have a Jewish view of Christianity, whereas in Orthodoxy, what we say is, we read the Old Testament through the lens of the New Testament. But if all you read is the Bible, you don't read the church fathers, you don't have the liturgy or the mass, as they say in the West, then you sort of, what I've noticed is there's an imbalance toward Old Testament, reading the New Testament through the lens of the Old Testament, because there's so much more of it. And that's a Jewish way to read it, which of course is not a Christian way to read it. So anyway, she goes on to

found a colony in central New York. What's it called? Jerusalem. Surprise, surprise. And after her death, her followers, quote, moved on to populate many of the region's liberal and experimental religious communities. I think that's very interesting. Okay, so why don't we, so a little quiet in the chat over there. Why the prominence in women leaders for a change? Is there a unifying thread? Yeah, it's really interesting because the same spirit of all of a sudden these spirit mediums, which end up being a very feminine, female kind of led movement, not entirely, but you're going to start to notice a theme with female religious leaders or women, young women at the center of religious movements. And in the same place, upstate New York, there's going to be the first conference for women's suffrage held in the United States in upstate New York. So it's like there is the same kind of parallel here. And the common thread, I don't know, you know, what causes the other. Some new spirit seems to be causing both, this weird American spirit of, excuse me, egalitarianism and freedom, both understood in very specific American ways, not the way that it would be understood in a traditional culture. And by that, I don't mean a misogynist culture where you should listen to our series on feminism if you haven't. So yes, it is a bit odd, and we're going to get into some of the implications at the end of the episode. Right now, I'd like to jump to a break, and then when we come back, we're going to talk about spiritualism and the Fox sisters, speaking of girls at the forefront of a new spiritual movement. And we're going to talk about Andrew Jackson Davis, not to be confused with Andrew Jackson, who got really interested in trances as a religious movement. All of this when we come back.

0: How do you explain the sacraments? It's easy to say they're mysteries that we have to take on faith or on the authority of tradition, but that is not how the early Christians understood them. To them, and to all ancient people, the idea that physical objects had spiritual power was very intuitive, whereas modern people tend to find this difficult, bizarre, or even unchristian. This is because we live in an era shaped by secularism, a way of viewing the world that's incompatible with sacramental thinking. Because secular ideas are at the heart of our culture, modern people tend to think in secular ways without realizing it, even the most well-meaning of us. How then do we live in, but not be of, a secular culture? We need to understand the enchanted, sacramental way that the early Christians viewed the world, but we also need to understand secularism. What is it really? Where did it come from? And how does it influence how we think about religion? Journey to Reality, Sacramental Life in a Secular Age, breaks down these important issues in accessible, non-academic language and is an ideal introduction for young readers, catechumens, and seekers, as well as for any Orthodox Christians who want to deepen their understanding of the sacraments.
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0: Welcome back. As usual, I have to remind people, I've been reminding people, a lot of new people lately. We do 4 episodes on YouTube and then we do episodes 5 and 6 on Substack. Always be sure to check that out. We do a lot of stuff on Substack actually. It's zacharyporcu.substack.com. Hope to see you there. And we're going to jump over there afterwards at the end to do the live after party in which we'll discuss more of your interesting questions, but we'll come back to that. Who is Andrew Jackson Davis? Named before Andrew Jackson, obviously. He was born in 1826. Where? In upstate New York. And he disliked all of the sort of fire and brimstone sermons of these itinerant pastors who often traveled through this region. And he got into an argument with one of them one time, according to the story. And as he was saying his piece in this argument, and the pastor was getting mad and arguing back at him, apparently, he heard a voice in his head say, "The pastor is wrong. You shall see." Very strange. Voices. They're hearing voices now. Okay, so what happened? What did he see? Well, you will judge. What happened? He encountered mesmerism. So let's talk about mesmerism really quickly. So mesmerism is a phenomenon, and it was named for the French practitioner, Franz Anton Mesmer. And he believed that there was this force, this immaterial force called animal magnetism, which you may have heard of, and that it animated all forms of life. So in Chinese or Japanese, the word for this might be qi or ki. And he thought that if you could put people into trances, you could manipulate their sort of life energy, and you know, you could do all sorts of things with them. You could put them, one of them being you could cure their illnesses, which is interesting. Now, before you dismiss this as a weirdo, niche, superstitious idea, people at the time actually took this incredibly seriously. It did start in Paris, but the Freemason Marquis de Lafayette wrote about it to George Washington. Why was he writing to George Washington? Because they were both Masons, of course. And he wrote up to Washington about Mesmer and Mesmer's discoveries, and Washington seems to have taken genuine interest in it. We have some of their letters back and forth. That's how we know this. So, and then, you know, Ben Franklin thought it was hogwash, and so he made this big attack on mesmerism as a phenomenon, and there were these like big academic discussions about mesmerism, but then a lot of people were claiming that it was healing them, and it was a huge phenomenon. It was a huge deal. This was not, the point being, this was not a niche practice that nobody cared about or that was just seen as, you know, hippy-dippy, whatever. So another quote from Horowitz, he says, by the end of the decade, a coterie of self-taught mesmerists were traveling New England and the burned-over district like so many circuit-riding preachers. And then Andrew, this is how Andrew Jackson Davis encountered a mesmerist. Here's, I have a couple of long quotes for you. Quote, the youth, talking about Andrew Jackson Davis, discovered that he was actually an easy subject for mesmerism, someone who could enter a trance quickly and deeply. At first, Davis was terrified by the loss of bodily control and the feeling of falling through space. But soon, like many subjects, he found that the trance experience aroused pleasure and even ecstasy. Davis recalled a warm, shimmering sensation throughout his body. He felt plunged into a great inner darkness and experienced a sense of weightlessness and loss of mobility. His body glowed with lightness. So he would go into trance states all the time. I think eventually he learned how to put himself into a trance state at will. Because you have to have, in mesmerism, you have to have somebody there put you into a trance state. It's kind of like hypnotism. It's actually a precursor for what's going to turn into hypnotism later, auto-suggestion, all this kind of stuff. It starts here. We have always had these interests in America, something you should realize. So at one point, so here's the famous kind of turning point story. He has this really intense mesmeric session. I think he's, if I remember, he is being mesmerized, being worked on by the local tailor who was a amateur mesmerist or something like that, staying at the tailor's house. So after this intense mesmeric session, Davis found that he had trouble returning back to normal consciousness. And then he basically goes on to have this kind of spirit quest where he's still in a trance state, mesmerized. And so then he leaves the house in the middle of the night. He disappears and runs around the countryside all night, having all these weird ecstatic visions. He claims that he traveled across the Hudson River, which was nearby. And it's in the middle of winter, by the way. So the Hudson River is frozen. So he runs across the Hudson River. He wanders through nature. Eventually, he winds up in a graveyard. So always keep an eye on these movements that we've been talking about in terms of the spirits of dead people. It's this common recurring theme. He ends up in a graveyard, surprise, and he encounters the spirits of two specific characters. One is Galen, who's the famous Greek physician from antiquity, and the other is a man named Emanuel Swedenborg, who was an early famous scientist, mystic from Europe, who I think one of the earliest people to popularize the whole idea of going into trances and then writing about them and all this stuff. He wrote a lot on his experiences with his trance states. He would write books in trance states. So anyway, Davis encounters the spirit of Swedenborg, and that spirit tells him, by thee, a new light will appear. So then he eventually returns back to the tailor's house where he was staying and sleeps, and he has this whole vision of angels and all this stuff. He wakes up and he's possessed of this new personal mission that he's going to be the one to deliver the new light to humanity. And so he starts traveling all around and he goes into trance states in order to deliver lectures. So he goes into a trance state and then starts lecturing in front of an auditorium, telling them what he sees and all of his ideas. And he starts claiming that, I mean, the claim is that he visits higher regions while in these trance states, and that's where he gets all his ideas from. So then eventually he dictates an entire book while in a trance state. The book is called The Principles of Nature, Her Divine Revelations and a Voice to Mankind. It's a long kind of rambly text, about 800 pages of him just pure dictating his weird spirit visions. There's a lot going on in that book. He discusses the afterlife. He discusses his mystical journeys to other planets. And he talks a lot about the nature of the eternal mind, along with a new account of creation. So the real creation myth is this, and he explains all of that. And then he talks about heaven. So he describes heaven as a place where people of all races and creeds would inhabit: Africans, American Indians, Jews, and Muslims. Now, before you think that this is like a kumbaya thing, you have to appreciate the universalist ecumenist vision here, which is that your specific religion Jews, Muslims, American religions, Africans, because they don't just mean, they're not just talking about skin color, they're talking about people who have radically different religious visions of the world. All of these people are going to be united together in heaven under one creed. And that's not merely a assertion of religious tolerance, meaning it's not about being nice to people who are different from you. That's very low level. This is a high level claim, the same as the Freemason claim, that the differences between religions are not really important, and there's one universal mega truth that absorbs everything else into it, and that it sort of transcends religions. Now, of course, this is just another religious vision, but you see what's kind of going on here, and you see how that's been a theme so far, and we're only three episodes into this series. This is a theme. He also says that there is a mother as well as a father in God, and that this new universal faith is based on what? Reason. Understood, of course, in a very particular post-Enlightenment sense. We talked about this a little bit in episode one and in our secularism series and in our epistemology series, if you haven't listened to those. Now, do you think this is weird that he would go into a trance state and dictate the whole weirdo book about all these things? He talks about in the beginning there was liquid fire, and it's very, if you read passages from this text, it's very strange and weird, esoteric. And you think, oh, I've never heard of that. That must have not been that popular. Must have been niche. No, it was extremely popular at the time. It sold 900 copies the first week it was published. And you have to appreciate that that is a lot at this time. We are going to, let's see. Yeah. So why people love this? People, and it sold out. Sold out. It was quote unquote an instant sensation, according to Horowitz. So it's like, why is that significant? Because that means that the American public's imagination was gripped by something about this. What was so gripping about this? I'm going to give you Horowitz's commentary here. He says, quote, "In the philosophy of Andrew Jackson Davis, the ideas of utopianism, mesmerism, and Swedenborgianism," meaning just this trance philosophy of Swedenborg, that the guy that he runs into in the graveyard, "were all being joined. The concept of entering a trance state to reach an afterworld was playing on the public imagination. And the notion that higher dimensions were open to an everyday American, an uneducated cobbler's apprentice, no less," because Davis was not an educated person, "made the possibilities all the more enticing. If mystical visions were no longer the exclusive domain of biblical prophets, but were in reach of ordinary people, what splendors might lie in store for the inhabitants of the American Israel?" Are you starting to see the themes here? Egalitarianism. Anyone can access profound religious visions and have incredible ecstatic religious insight. This is part and parcel with the egalitarian, democratic, liberal, whatever thing that's going on, whatever you want to call it, that's going on in America. And it comes out of this Enlightenment, European Enlightenment idea, that each individual person, because of reason, can become autonomous and self-sufficient. That's what individualism is all about. You don't need tradition. You don't need authority. You don't need families. You don't need anything. You just need you and reason. And then with the proper application of that reason, you too can be a religious prophet. That's basically American religion in a nutshell. And this is what explains, because a lot of times people are like, well, America seems very rationalistic on one hand, And then on the other hand, it seems very emotional and very, very kind of ooh, as people say, you know, like, ooh, I feel this, and I, all these vibes and all this energy. And we talk about that, but then we also are hyper-rationalists, and we have both. Both are going on. And, you know, people on either side will kind of nitpick about it, but really both of them are part of the same shared religious vision for what the person can be and achieve using reason and things like trance states. So the sort of ultimate element, I mean, the most important kind of element in all this, perhaps culturally, is the Fox sisters and the rise of the religious movement called spiritualism. Who are the Fox sisters? Kate and Margaret Fox, who are 11 and 14 years old respectively at the time. And I'm just going to, just to save time, I've prepared for you another couple of big block quotes here. So, and then there's a third Fox sister. It's a long story. But basically, these girls start to claim that they can speak to spirits of the dead. And they claim to be spirit mediums, and they kind of, it becomes this massive sensation. They go on tour all around the country, you know, doing all this stuff. And it kind of ends up being the precursor to the whole spiritualist movement that never really goes away. We're going to keep talking about it, at least to the Ouija board for some, for one example. That's kind of a modern game, really. I think Hasbro or Parker Brothers, whoever marketed it as a game, but it's really a way of talking to the dead, of doing a seance, seemingly. So let me give you these quotes. So this is the summary of the Fox sisters' story. So, quote, weird things had been happening in the Fox home. They were Methodist, by the way. Strange cracklings and noises ripple through the darkened rooms, coming, it seemed, from nowhere. The girls told their Methodist parents that the bangs and knocks were, quote, spirit raps. Soon, in front of baffled neighbors, the young sisters made a display of asking questions and receiving replies in the form of ghostly raps, meaning knock, knock, knock. Worked out in a language so that knocks corresponded to letters of the alphabet. Local tales told of the murder of a traveling peddler in the area, and sure enough, bones were discovered in the Fox basement. They were considered the earthly remains of the rapping spirit whom the Fox girls eerily called Mr. Splithoof. So, back up a second. The spirit rapping supposedly came from the spirit of this dead guy, who was a traveling salesman who had disappeared. His bones were found in the basement of the Fox home. That's very strange. I'll just leave it there. And then they call him Mr. Splithoof. Splitfoot. And I had a Freudian slip and said hoof just now, because Splitfoot kind of reminds you of, you know, cloven hoof, which is, I don't know, is that a reference to the devil, to the devil's kind of common image as being goat-like? Anyway, I continue the quote. Within weeks, curiosity seekers, clergy, and newspaper reporters converged on the little hamlet. The girls were tested, talked about, and looked over by newspaper editor Horace Greeley, New York Supreme Court Justice John Edwards, and a variety of religious and scientific examiners, many of whom publicly attested to the genuineness of the phenomenon. Americans were transfixed, and by the end of the 1840s, the spiritualist era was born. Now, there is a lot of scholarship about this, and a lot of ink has been spilled about it, and these girls have been widely criticized by a lot of the material and throughout history as being frauds, basically, and there are reasons for that, and one of the sisters basically wrote a confession and explained, oh yeah, we've been faking it the whole time, and explained how they were faking it and how the con was done. And then later, under pressure from her sisters, she retracted it and yada, yada. So it's like, that's a whole other discussion. But whether or not the phenomenon itself was true or the extent to which it was true is not as important to me as what the influence of the movement was. And as a side note, it could be that they did have a, it's not either or, like they could have had a supernatural encounter and then gone on to fake it to make it repeatable, or, you know, or it could all have been a fraud, or it could all have been, you know, spirits, who knows. That's not that important to me. What's important is that this movement struck such a chord with Americans. That's what you have to appreciate. It's not that this was genuine and it was really spirits, who knows, I'm open to it. But, you know, it's hard to prove or disprove it. What's important is that Americans loved this. It became massively, massively popular, and it led to the widespread practices of conducting seances. So what is a seance? It's where, I mean, maybe you've seen this in movies or pop culture. People get around together in a circle at a table, and they hold hands, and somebody reaches out to a dead spirit, and then they speak to it, and then they hear the spirit speaking through them. It's all kind of occulty, and you might think, You might think that this is quaint and old-timey. There's a picture popping up here, by the way, of this on the YouTube channel. And you might think that this is quaint and goofy and old-timey, but you have to appreciate that this was a freaking craze all across the United States. Everybody was doing this. Everyone just thought this was great. This was mainstream pop culture. Everyone was doing seances. Let me give you a quote from Horowitz commenting on this. Quote, but the story told by the Fox sisters proved something of a different order. It fulfilled what was implicit in the career of Andrew Davis, Jackson Davis, which is what? That spirit communication was open to anyone, anytime. If two teenage girls could reach the other world, it stood to reason that everyone could. It was a completely egalitarian take on the supernatural. And newspapers and publicity-hungry investigators were ready to spread the word. The spirit raps heard in Rochester could strike at the deepest emotions of American homes in an era when children were constantly lost to disease. So remember, infant mortality was really, really high. Lots of kids died before they were 5 years old, which is heartbreaking, obviously. As the news from Rochester spread, grieving parents, widows and widowers, or those simply pursuing otherworldly thrills gathered together in clubs and parlor rooms, schoolhouses and churches to reach out to the dead. And many attested that such contact came. In darkened rooms, tables lifted and rocked, so the tables would lift up and move. Disembodied knocks cracked through the night air. Entranced mediums spoke in otherworldly voices. Here I am, mother, as a medium might intone, as a listener softly squeezed her hands, the hands of those on either side of her. In other words, a woman would try to contact her dead 4-year old, and she would hear a voice, I am here, mother. And then she would, cry and squeeze the hands of the people on either side of her because they're holding hands in this circle. So it's like, again, you just have to appreciate that this was a big deal. Don't dismiss it as fringe and weird. Dozens and dozens of, I'll give you two pieces of evidence for why this was not just niche phenomenon or a subcultural thing. This was mainstream culture in the United States at this time. You never hear about this because it's embarrassing, maybe. And I'll make a connection to this to drugs at the end. So two pieces of evidence. One is that we know that dozens and dozens of newspapers in the United States were founded to entirely just to talk about spiritualist ideas and spiritualist phenomena. So Horowitz lists a bunch of these. Here's the names of some of the most popular ones. The Banner of Light, The New Era, The Spiritual Telegraph, The Better Way, The Carrier Dove, The Spiritual Republic, and The Religio-Philosophical Journal. Crazy, right? So guess who else was really into spiritualism? Mary Todd Lincoln, the wife of President Lincoln. And Horowitz describes her as having a lifelong interest in spiritualism. Now, most historians acknowledge this, that this was true. But a lot of them, the narrative is kind of like, well, she was seeking solace after her husband's assassination. And the Times actually reported that she visited, after Lincoln was assassinated, she visited the now grown up Margaret Fox and did a seance with her in which Mr. Lincoln appeared to them. But here's the thing. There's evidence that President Lincoln himself was a little bit interested in spiritualism. So here's a quote from Horowitz. April 20th, 1863, in the presence of a reporter from the Boston Gazette, so there was a reporter there, that's how we know about this, Lincoln hosted a seance in the Crimson Room of the White House. So people have different takes on this, which is that, Lincoln didn't really believe in it. It was just kind of a PR thing. He wanted to show, this is in the middle of the Civil War. He wanted to show that, he was a down-to-earth president who was doing, you know, kind of interested in the normal fads of the everyday American. But here's the thing. You have to appreciate that the thing he did as a PR stunt, even if you're going to be the most cynical about it, the thing he did to be considered relatable to the American people of the time was he held a seance in the White House where they talked to dead people. I mean, is this, are you getting the idea that this was very mainstream? Okay, so we're about to wrap up here, and I want to just mention, because you're going to see all of these themes repeated over and over again as we go through this series. I want to mention and emphasize real quick the relationship between spiritualism and activism. So, like I mentioned, abolitionism, feminism, vegetarianism, and all kinds of social experiments with utopianism all were part and parcel with these new religious movements coming out of upstate New York and New England. So Elizabeth Cady Stanton, who we talked a little bit about on our feminist series, she was a very early American feminist. She was a resident of Seneca Falls in central New York in the mid-1800s. And she and others in her community organized the Seneca Falls Convention devoted to women's rights and women's suffrage in 1848. So that's the first giant convention dedicated to this topic. And it came out of the same movement and the same group of people who were interested in all of this spiritualism. Here's a quote from Horowitz, not from this book, but it's from his interview with Big Think. Quote, "It's no accident that in this burned over district, you have the birth of spiritualism with the first conference for women's voting rights. The two were branches of coming out of the same tree. You could not find a suffragist activist who had not spent time at the seance table." What about the social experiments at the time? We talked already about the celibacy experiments, but there are also many, many other examples of the complete opposite, where you'd have these utopian communities under the sway of a charismatic religious leader that were sexually libertine, where people shared wives or they, you know, groomed younger people, I don't know if they had orgies exactly, but there was a lot of weird stuff in all these different communities. And free love, actually, I believe free love was coined first by, I think, a pastor who was the founder of one of these religious utopian communities, who said that we should have all things in common, and then invented this idea of free love. So it wasn't the hippies. That would come much later, who invented this. That started with one of these weird American religious movements. I wish I could remember it right now. I'll try to find it for the after party. So let me conclude this episode by just kind of trying to put all of this together as a thesis for what the spiritualist movement says about American religious culture, because every culture has a framework for how we view religion. This series isn't just a list of all the American religions. We're trying to get at the roots. What is the deep American spirit that gave birth to this very particular religious culture? And we've talked a little bit about this already. One is, of course, utopianism and an obsession with the second coming. I only gave a couple examples, but there are dozens and dozens and dozens of examples of this, even at this time. And throughout every single century of American religion, there's this constant interest that Christ is coming or has already come, or America represents the place where Christ is going to come. We didn't talk about Mormonism today, but obviously that whole thesis of that religion is that Christ came to America as the new world, and there are new scriptures as a result of it. People will later, especially in the 20th century, they're going to talk about the new spiritual age. That's what the age of Aquarius is. There's all of this fervor about the new spiritual age is dawning, and it's going to be utopian, and it's the second coming of Christ. Or if you're not a Christian, there's versions of this across Christian, secular, theosophical, occult. Like, everybody has this sense that the new world is literally a new world, a spiritual new world. The other thing is the overwhelmingly egalitarian nature of these religions. You see, the common theme is that anybody can have access to the supernatural. But here's the thing. This is me now. This is me being concerned. I'm concerned. You guys know this. I have many concerns. The other theme that I notice here, as somebody who is myself somewhat superstitious about things, the other major theme besides utopianism and egalitarianism is that these people have a completely uncritical openness to being possessed by and in communication with spirits. Not the Holy Spirit, any spirit. They're talking, the whole spiritualist movement and the seances thing is about speaking to spirits of the dead. And here's the thing. If you know anything about religion or religious culture or the history of religion at all, or if you are a modern day practicing occultist, you know exactly what I'm talking about. One does not simply, doing the meme here, one does not simply just get possessed by a spirit. If you believe in spirits, and I'm not saying maybe you don't, but if you believe in spirits, just grant that for a second, you know that all the evidence we have about our interaction with spirits is that they're not all good, they're not all benevolent, and they don't all like you. A lot of them hate people, a lot of them are highly malevolent. All the mythology, fairies, don't get me started on fairies, it's like, and the spirits of the dead are usually angry and vengeful and malevolent. I mean, at least some of the time, right? So the whole idea, if you believe in spirits, that you should just have an uncritical, naive openness to being possessed by just any old spirit or hearing voices from any old spirit, that seems highly problematic to me. And in the Bible, in the New Testament, St. Paul says, test the spirits. Don't just listen to any of them. So, now, you could say, well, it wasn't spirits, it was just all mass hysteria, and blah, blah, blah. Everyone was crazy. Well, you know me, I don't find that kind of dismissive, reductionist take on these things to be very satisfying, because, like a good scientist, you want to be a good scientist. You see, there's all this data, everybody was all saying the same thing and believing the same thing. That's a little weird. We should check that out. And if you're a Christian, then you know that spirits and powerful beings like this exist. So I want to end with a final quote from Horowitz. He doesn't get into this, but he suggests something here that, framed the way I just framed it, may cause you to think for a moment. Here's the quote. Folklore told of the area, the burned over district, once being home to a mysterious tribe, older than the oldest of Indian tribes, maybe even a lost tribe of Israel. These ancient beings, so the story went, had been wiped out in a confrontation with the Native Americans. Some believed their ghosts and messengers still walked, composing a world within a world amid the daily goings-on of burned-over district life. Now, a huge part of that, obviously, is kind of a reference to what Joseph Smith's going to later say, that there were all these people groups, Lost Tribe of Israel, came to the United States before the Indians, blah, blah, blah. But he got that from somewhere. He picked these kinds of things up from folklore. So there's this folklore belief that there is an ancient group of people prior to the Native Americans who are there. And the suggestion, I think the implication, at least my implication, is that, okay, if let's grant that mediumship, like spiritualism and doing seances and doing the medium thing works, and that you actually are interacting with spirits. Who are you interacting with? The followers of Mother Anne said that they had visions of Iroquois Indians, the spirits of these entities. So again, I'm just going to leave it there. You can think about that, because I don't know. I always say the difference between me and a conspiracy theorist is that I don't claim to know what's going on. I really don't, because how do you know? It's very difficult to know. I'm a scholar. I like to have proof for things. But, you know, when things are strange, I'm going to point them out to you. It is weird. And there's a lot of things that we can suggest that we just don't know. And what's weird to me is the way that Americans stopped believing that. Well, let me put it this way, and I'll end with this. Every ancient culture, ancient Christians, ancient pagans, Greeks, Romans, Egyptians, everybody knew that the whole world was full of spirits and that not all of them were benevolent. Many of them were malevolent. What did they do? They wore amulets. The amulet tradition, you wear a sign of some heavenly power, and because the physical and the spiritual aren't separable, I talk about this in my book, you guys know this, the sign of Jupiter or whatever could actually keep lesser malevolent spirits at bay. Joseph Smith, the founder of Mormonism, wore an amulet to Jupiter around his neck his whole life. That's a little trivia for you, because he was concerned. And when I made this reference to occult, I said, if you're a modern day occult magical practitioner, you know what I'm talking about, which is when you summon, you know, you, because a lot of these things depends on your tradition, but like if you summon a spirit to get information, you do some kind of spell of protection around yourself first. You know, you guys may know this if you know anything about like salt circles. Put a salt circle around yourself. That's kind of a pop culture image, but you know, there's something going on there. The point is that an occult practitioner knows to put up kind of spiritual barriers before summoning a spirit to talk to. And a normal everyday person in any ancient culture, India, Egypt, Greece, would have worn an amulet or made kind of signs, you know, against the evil eye or whatever. That's a long story. Because they were afraid of spirits having access to them. Okay, so what happened? Well, a bunch of Protestant Christians decided that all signs of things, like the cross, or icons or anything like that, those things are superstitious, they're, you know, papist, that's Catholic, it's idolatry, we don't do that. So all these people show up, and they're not wearing crosses, and they're not putting up icons, and they're not doing a house blessings on their homes to protect them from evil. And then all of a sudden, this new nation that says, we don't need all of that priestly garbage, suddenly becomes massively inundated by spiritual possession. What's going on with that? Anyway, I'm going to stop before I sound crazy. But I'm just saying. Anyway, somebody, TLDR, New York is a gateway to hell. Well, maybe so. I'm from a New York family, and they may agree with you. Okay, what are we doing now? We're done here. We're going to pop over to Substack, and we're going to do the after party. If you click on, there's a link in here. The after party is going to pop up on the front page in about 5-10 minutes. Give it about 10 minutes, I would say, quarter after. And then we'll go for about half an hour. We'll answer any questions you have. We'll talk about anything you want. And anything that I didn't catch in chat, I'm saving chat and we're going to talk about it there. Somebody's asking about the feminist series. It's not here on YouTube. Only the first episode is here on YouTube, episode 0, so-called. The rest is all on Substack. Most of it's free. So now's a great time to pop over to Substack and check it out. ZacharyPorku.substack.com. We're going to go there. I'm going to go fill up my teacup and I'm going to post the link and then I will see you guys there. If not, and as always, thanks for joining me. It's been a listener and viewer supported presentation of Ancient Faith Radio, and I will see you all on the other side.

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1: Poised between East and West, between Orthodox and Catholic, Lithuania, the last of Europe's pagan nations, did not forget its ancient tales, such as that of the giantess Neringa, Egle, Queen of Serpents, and the Iron Wolf. 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In The Wolf and the Cross, Father Andrew Stephen Damick and Deacon Seraphim Richard Rowland take a very personal pilgrimage into a land where history and legend have met and fused, where Orthodox Christians have lived as a minority for nearly seven centuries, their faith founded upon the blood of martyrs and the witness of dozens of saints. 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

0: 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Father Evan is the priest at St. Spirit and Greek Orthodox Church in Loveland, Colorado. 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That's 1-855-237-2346. Here now is Father Evan.
1: Well, welcome to Orthodoxy Live, and good evening to all of you. It's February 22nd, 2026. Thanks for tuning in. This is your live call-in show about the Orthodox faith, her teachings, and traditions. I'm your host, Father Evan. And, well, we are kind of streaming live with you tonight. We actually have recorded this show just a few hours before it's airing because, in the Orthodox world, Lent begins, if you will, tonight with the Vespers of Forgiveness. And so I'll be headed back down to my parish. And so tonight we thought, well, let's record a show. Let's talk a little bit about the start of Lent and, of course, take some of the questions that we have here that we haven't had a chance to answer on air before we get going into the Lenten season. So if you dial in or if you're streaming tonight and you post a question in the chat box of either YouTube or Facebook, we won't be able to get to those questions tonight, but we thank you for tuning in. And, you know, just to kind of get us oriented in liturgical time, the Orthodox Church is beginning its Lenten journey tomorrow with Clean Monday. We know that the West began its journey into Lenten season this previous week, and the start of the Western marking of the season is on Ash Wednesday. In the Orthodox East, we begin Lent on what's called Clean Monday, and the evening prior, that's tonight, on February 22nd, we celebrate the Vespers of Forgiveness. So several Sundays leading up to the season of Lent are preparatory in the church, the first of those being the Gospel lesson of the Publican and the Pharisee, and the lesson of humility, the second being the gospel of the prodigal son, and so the idea of repentance and return, and the third last week being that of the last judgment, and so, you know, realizing our final destination is before the Lord's judgment seat, before we are separated into those who will be spending eternity with him in the heavenly kingdom and those who will be separated from his love. And the criterion of that is our love and acts of charity for those around us. And then today, the last gospel lesson presented to us is that of forgiveness. And not only are we told by the Lord that if we forgive men their trespasses, we will be forgiven. And so we recognize that, you know, in this Lenten journey, we're being told to pack humility, which is a gateway to all the other virtues, repentance, charity and love, right? And then here, forgiveness. And so, as I said just a moment ago, I, like many other clergy, will be at our churches celebrating the Vespers tonight. And so we weren't able to broadcast this evening. With that being said, I want to welcome to the program someone who doesn't get a lot of airtime, but is with us each and every time that we are on air. And that's Mike, who produces and engineers the show behind the scenes and has graciously agreed to come on air tonight and be a co-host with me. So, Mike, I don't know if we've ever had you as a co-host before. Is that right?
2: I don't believe so. I think, you know, I was just talking with a couple of people at my parish about this, and I think I've only ever been on Everyday Orthodox.
1: Okay. Well, it might help people to know, you know, what it is you do behind the scenes.
2: Oh, my goodness. Well, most of the time I'm serving as kind of the nexus between a lot of different moving parts and a lot of different folks. So I'm facilitating a lot of communication. I'm working the board for sure every single night. Most live shows, I'm on the soundboard doing the audio. One half of a team made up of me and our YouTube manager, Simon Nelson. So we kind of form the two halves of the regular ancient faith live show content.
1: Yeah, you know, I think about your job and you have to be a little bit like an octopus because you're handling several things at once, right? And so if you call into the show, you know, the number that, you know, we threw out there, 1-855-AF-RADIO or 1-855-237-2346, or if you are chatting with us while we're on air, Mike, you're the one who's then making sure to get those questions lined up for the live shows, and that includes this one, Orthodoxy Live, and then I know with the other shows, just keeping everything running, right, as it's going, and then there's some follow-up after the show. You know, I know here in Orthodoxy Live, we don't always get to all the questions we get on, you know, a program, and so you'll often send me follow-up questions that we just didn't get to. And so I know that I kind of sent some questions to you to get us started, and I think the first of them is a text that came to me.
2: Yeah, I'll get that right now. It reads, "Hello, Father. I've been getting questions about Lent from newer people, specifically around what they should be doing. Generally, I'm staying safe and just telling them to come to church as much as possible, but I'm curious what else would be appropriate. I know what you tend to tell new people based on my own experience and conversations over the years, but obviously I'm hesitant to give much direction around fasting. What is okay for me to tell them? Thanks."
1: You know, it's a great question to open up with because we're right on the precipice of this Lenten journey, right? And and we know that most of our parishes across the country and around the world will be offering a full suite of Lenten services. So that could be Compline, it could be in this first week, the Canon of St. Andrew includes pre-sanctified liturgies once or twice, maybe three times a week. There's an Akathist service that occurs during the season, which is not technically associated with the Lenten season, but more with the Feast of the Annunciation. Nonetheless, it comes in Lent. A lot of people associate that service with Lent. There are the Pan-Orthodox Vespers that occur, and of course, Sunday liturgy. You know, so your parish may have four, five, six, seven services each week. And so as this texter says, you know, I've been telling people, well, just come to church. And so, you know, whether we're new or old, that is a wonderful way to not only introduce ourselves and stay connected to this Lenten journey, but also grow just spiritually. And so, you know, yeah, go to church. Now, be careful. Mike, you probably found this out yourself. I mean, if you try to go to every service, physically, it may not be possible. You may burn yourself out, right?
2: Oh, absolutely, too. you know, services, all of the different penitential practices, if you go too hard into Lent, I've definitely known burnout myself and seen other people's experience.
1: Yeah, and so it can be almost detrimental, you know. And so from someone who has grown up in the Orthodox world, and this is going to be my 57th Lent, and have pastored hundreds, you know, let me give a few pointers, you know. So the first thing to say is, you know, if your church has a calendar of the services, you know, my parish not only gives you a physical one, we've got one on our website, you know, looking at that calendar and taking yourself maybe even into post-Lent, which is Holy Week, you know, maybe just kind of circle a few services within the rhythm of your life, depending on where you're at, you know, family with lots of kids or working schedule or retired or, you know, young, old, all in between, you know, make, you know, a little plan. And what I generally tell people is that the plan you make regarding services, fasting, which we'll get into in a second, prayers, spiritual disciplines, that's a plan that you attempt in a positive way to offer to God as a way to renew and increase your relationship with Christ up until the midpoint of Lent. So the midpoint of Lent, Mike, I hate putting people on the spot. Do you recall what that feast is, the midpoint? Do you know what it is, that Sunday?
2: Oh, I remember it's a Vesperal Divine Liturgy, right?
1: Well, there's the cross. We have the midpoint with the cross, right? And I like that because, you know, the cross, it's like an intersection for us. And what I tell people is whatever plan you make, do your best to keep it in those first few weeks. And then when you get to the midpoint, spend that Sunday reevaluating. Maybe, like you've found in your own experience, you went too hard, and you're just it's not helping you. It's almost becoming something that is destroying, you know, your rhythm of life. And so you can readjust. Or maybe you really could increase the vigor by which you are attempting to go through the season, and so you could adjust up. Or sometimes you get it just right, like Goldilocks, right? And so, you know, that's a general timeline. And then with that, I would add two things. The first week of Lent, which is this coming Monday, tomorrow, through Saturday. Really, we could technically say it's through Friday, but we'll just say through Saturday. And then the last week, Holy Week, those 2 weeks, we give a little more effort, you know, a little more vigor. You know, that's why we call it Clean Week and we call it Holy Week. Those 2 weeks are a little more intense, and that's okay, right? Mm. We can't keep, let's say, our fast, our spiritual disciplines as we do in the first week, the rest of those weeks. And that's even true in the monasteries. You know, the monasteries keep that first week with great vigor, and then it slacks off a bit. And then they do the same with Holy Week. We should have a similar mindset. Now, I don't know if you ever knew about that.
2: I didn't actually know the ebbs and flows of the fast. That's interesting, especially from the monastic perspective.
1: Yeah. So, I mean, we should be aware of that. I mean, as human beings, even like, let's say, athletes, my one daughter is a Division I athlete, and they have what's called a spring season, and they are lifting heavily right now. And then they just started 2-hour practices on top. I mean, that's intense. You lift early in the morning, they have a 2-hour practice. They can't do that forever. Mm. You know, it's too much. So they'll do that through basically the second week of March. Then they'll start to play some of their spring games. They'll loosen up on their practice a little bit. And then by the end of April, they'll drop that off altogether. They'll get a few weeks of rest, and then they'll go back into their summer training before they hit summer camp. So there's an ebb and a flow, you know.

0: dishes, right? And you could reduce your caloric intake. Now, none of this is meant to be dieting, right? It's not like, oh, this is a great way to lose some weight, right? Some people do that, right? Oh, I'm looking forward to Lent. You know, I'm gonna eat well and healthy and get back in shape. No. This is about a spiritual discipline, right? Which I talk about quite a bit in my first book. But it's a spiritual discipline that trains our will and tamps down our desires and our passions so that we liberate ourselves from the material world. Not that we think the material world is bad, but we don't want to be attached to it in such a way that we can't control our appetites, and fasting liberates us. And it also should be something that we're not doing individually. It's within the life of the community. And then it allows us to then turn very quickly and serve those who are in need. So if I'm eating less meat and my caloric intake decreases and the amount of money I spend and time I spend prepping and eating decreases, I then give that time, those calories, that money to those in need. So we always associate the fast also with alms, right? Makes sense? Mm. And, you know, the other thing is that we're doing this with the community. We're struggling together. You know, spiritual life is not done on its own, right? In a vacuum. To that, we may want to add, there are other things to fast from food. St. John says clearly, fast from sin. How about that? You know, there's plenty of options there, right? And you can pick one. Pick a sin that you struggle with and say, you know what, I'm going to really attempt to do away with criticism or judgment or anger or lust, right? And we try. And the goal is not perfection, but progress, okay? Mm. To that, we add scripture reading. You know, we already mentioned the services. We may volunteer some extra time at a soup kitchen or one other nonprofit that we're involved in. But we try to round out this time. Now, if we're new, walk before you jog, jog before you run, run before you sprint, right? Try a little bit, you know, and don't get a side act in the first 50 yards and then quit, right? You know, that's not what we want to do. So, Mike, any thoughts on what I've said?
1: No, absolutely. It just very much fits in with the whole theme that my own priest likes to talk about a lot, of like a sacrificial ethic behind everything that we do.
0: Yeah, yeah. I like to think about this idea of, you know, this season liberates us from ourself, you know, my own self-will about just getting whatever I want when I want it, about just always being concerned about myself and being self-directed and putting myself first. It's like, boy, I need to be liberated from that, you know? So anyway, progress, not perfection. All right, Mike, I think the next thing that we have queued up kind of fits this season is a question that came on the audio recordings that people can do on Ancient Faith Media's website, right? You can pre-record a question off air. So let's take a listen to it, and then we'll jump into it.
1: Absolutely. The speak pipe comes into us from Matthew from Hawaii.
2: Good morning, Father Evan. My name is Matthew, and I'm an Orthodox Christian here in Hawaii, and I go to the Greek Orthodox Church, and I value your teachings and guidance that you always give folks on your various talk shows. I listen to a couple of them. On this last episode, you mentioned on the question of old calendar versus new calendar. In the way that you answered it, it would seem that you're indicating that new calendar is better than old calendar, in a sense. And I know we have folks that go to the Russian Orthodox Church that's here in Hawaii that has the myrrh streaming icon, the Ivron icon of the Holy Theotokos. The way it sounded may be confusing to someone who's coming into the church, or potentially for those that are on the old calendar, that perhaps there's some feeling there that they are not in alignment with us in that way. And so I just wanted to kind of bring it up the way it could potentially be perceived, and hope that you might be able to address that, or perhaps there is a

0: sense that the new calendar is better? Although, I don't know. I guess that's my question. Is the new calendar supposedly better than the old calendar in that sense? Anyway, thanks for listening to the question, and I look forward to hearing what your answer is on that. Thank you. Bye-bye.
1: Mike, I appreciate you calling in, and it's a couple of things before we get into this question. The first of them is that, you know, he's calling from Hawaii, and my wife, I think it was yesterday, we have one of those digital picture frames in it, and the kids can load photos. You know, anybody that's got access to the account can load photos. And this photo came across of my wife and I in Hawaii years ago. And she was at the kitchen sink washing dishes, and I was somewhere in the kitchen. She just said, "Hey, Ev, you remember when we went to Hawaii?" And the way that she said it, you know, there was this deep longing inside of her, like, that was a great place, right? It is a beautiful place. And then, oddly enough, yesterday, so my parish has a parish car. It's something that the archdiocese requires of the parishes to have a car, so when it gets an assigned clergyman, they have a car, right? Mm-hmm. So the car died, and we took it in, and it's an older car. It has like 170,000 plus miles on it, and you know, the mechanic took a look at it, and the repairs were going to be more than what it's worth, right? So the council said, go buy a car. You need to buy a car. We're not going to spend a bunch of money on an old car. So I'm at the dealership, and I'm talking to the salesperson. We're looking at this car, and he says, "Well, what do you do?" And I said, "Oh, I'm a Greek Orthodox priest." And he says, "Well, I was wondering, you guys are on the Julian calendar, not the Gregorian, right?" And he went into this very in-depth description of the old and the new calendar. And I was like, how do you know this? He says, "Well," he says, I'm Roman Catholic, and I've done a lot of reading, and I've been examining, you know, the Orthodox Church, and I came across this reality and the difference in our calendars." And, you know, I was like, wouldn't have expected the car salesman to be asking me questions about the calendar, right? And anyway, all that to say that, you know, this is an issue that certainly hits us when we enter into the Lenten seasons, because in the Lenten season, whether the church you attend, you know, is on the new calendar, or whether the church you attend is on the old calendar, all Orthodox churches, for the rhythm of the Lenten season and the celebration of Pascha, or as it's known in the West, Easter, are on the old calendar. So my parish, which is on the new calendar, we celebrated Christmas on December 25th. Old calendar, you celebrate it on January 7th. But for the season of Lent, both old and new calendars are on the same calendar. Okay? So for part of the year, a large and important part of the year, all churches in the Orthodox world are old calendar churches, except one, the Church of Finland. But we're not going to get into the reasons for that, but there's one church out there that's not. But all other Orthodox churches are old calendar. Now, one of the things I didn't bring up in the conversation that occurred, and it wasn't last week, because, as you know, last week I was away at a conference, when we had this question come in, I was answering the question in one direction without really giving a full description of this old new calendar dynamic. And so, to make things more complicated, Mike, we have to note that even within churches that are fully Orthodox, fully in communion, like Russian Orthodox, Greek Orthodox, we're in full communion, like they're on the old calendar, we're on the new, there are within both Russian, Greek, what are called old calendarists. And this is not anything to do with what I'm describing here about, well, we've got the new calendar and the old calendar, but rather, when this discussion came up, these groups became schismatic. And so when I was answering that question, I was really referring to those groups that are no longer in communion, with the Orthodox worldwide communion of churches, right? They are in schism, no longer of the same mind. And so that's a separate issue, right? So we do have churches out there that are, hey, we're on the old calendar, and they're fully within the communion of Orthodox churches throughout the world. And then we have churches out there that are old calendar churches that are not in communion with the worldwide communion of Orthodox churches, right? Mm-hmm. And so that's really what I was referring to. Now, with regards to this calendar issue, what we know is that the new calendar is approximately, and I say approximately because this is always changing by just a little bit, 13 days different than the old calendar. The old calendar is the Julian calendar. The new calendar is the Gregorian calendar, right? And there's a 13-day difference between the two. Now, scientifically, we know that the Gregorian calendar is correct, right? And when we're moving through the year, and that's why a leap day was added, right? And these two calendars, if we just play it out over time, you know, 1,000 years, 2,000 years, these two calendars will get more and more separated. So eventually it'll become 14 days, 15 days, and on it goes, right? Now, the Orthodox world, because at the time scientists really started to understand that the calendar was off, this was a discovery that scientists were making throughout the world. And in the Orthodox world, there were already discussions around adopting a new calendar, and these discussions were happening in the West, and at this point, Christendom was split, right? Well, the original calendar of the church, the dating of Pascha in particular, was something that the church did when there was not a fracture within Christendom. East and West was combined into one church. You didn't have the Roman Catholic West and the Eastern Orthodox East, right? And the dating of Pascha was very important and is very important. And the church settled on a date and a way to reckon that date. Well, when the Gregorian calendar was introduced in the West, that ecumenical decision was, if you will, overruled by one half of Christianity, the West. And the East was like, well, in order for us to really have true agreement over the calendar, we need to gather ecumenically to settle the date. And that's not possible right now. So then what happened? Well, eventually, you know, in, this is going to sound a little tedious, but in May of 1923, there was an inter-Orthodox Congress to address several issues. And one of the issues was the calendar and the fact that, hey, we have a problem. Our calendar is no longer matching the calendar year. And so we need to update that. And the agreement that was reached was that certain Orthodox churches, okay, for example, the Church of Greece, the Church of Romania, the Church of Antioch and Jerusalem, all these churches are invited. And several of them moved to the new calendar. Okay. So for example, today, Constantinople, all the churches under the Patriarch of Constantinople, Alexandria, Antioch, so the Antiochian church, right? Greece, Cyprus, Romania, Bulgaria eventually, right? They all went to the new calendar. The churches in Jerusalem, Russia under Moscow, Serbia, they remained, and Mount Athos, very importantly, the monastic republic remained under the old. And this was sort of the agreement they reached, like, okay, you're going to stay with the old, we're going to move to the new, except when we move into, as I mentioned at the beginning, Lent and Pascha, the new calendar churches will revert to the old calendar, and we will celebrate this together. And that's where we stand to this day. Okay? So if you're in America, you may attend a church that's on the old calendar. And so you celebrated Christmas 13 days later than the rest of us, December 25th on the new, January 7th on the old. And there's a difference. And I didn't mean to imply that somehow those churches are not truly Orthodox or they're less. No, there's a difference in calendar. What I did imply was that those churches who have split off, whether from the Russian old calendar churches or the Greek new calendar churches, there are groups in both areas that have split off. Those churches are no longer in communion, right? A little complicated, right?
2: Yes, it's a very complicated issue. I know I've done just a little bit of reading on it, and there's many, many layers that it goes down.
1: Yeah, I try to simplify as best we can. Well, all that to say then, for us in Lent this year, Orthodox will be celebrating Pascha or Easter in the West, a week different than in the Western churches. So, you know, they'll be celebrating Easter on our Palm Sunday. But the way that the calendar lines up and the way that we mark the date of Easter means that we can be as different as 5 weeks. Mm. So I think next year it's more like the 5 week thing. And, you know, and some of this has to do with when Passover is celebrated on the lunar calendar and such, but that gives a general response to kind of what I'm talking about. And people who may be visiting an Orthodox church, like we had in our parish today, we had a bunch of people and they're like, wait, I thought Lent started last Wednesday and you guys are starting tomorrow. You know, this is why, you know, there's this difference. Mm-hmm. So, hey, why don't we take a quick break and then we'll come back and take some of those leftover questions. All right, we'll be right back.
3: 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In the meantime, lines are open at 1-855-AF-RADIO. 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
3: 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Here once again is Father Evan.
1: Mike, you know, I was listening to that promo for the first book, which came out several years ago. I know that book's in its fifth printing, but if you're looking for a companion to the Lenten journey, that book fits. You know, it addresses those three spiritual disciplines, right? Prayer, fasting, almsgiving. Its sequel, the second book, Toolkit 2, goes over scripture, confession, and time. Also, elements of the Lenten journey as well. So a nice companion set for, and then there's a bunch of things on, you know, Ancient Faith Store, you know, Journey to Pascha, Daily Meditations. I was browsing some of the materials that are there and wonderful resources that Ancient Faith has. So people should hit up the store as they start the journey.
2: It's a very expansive library and it continues to grow all the time. Yeah. I'm very impressed with all of the new releases every year.
1: Yeah. It's incredible. I mean, I know I've said this before, but, you know, when I was a young man, you know, my teens and early 20s, the number of Orthodox books in English were, you know, I could count them on one hand. Mm. And it's the absolute opposite now. There's thousands of titles. And, you know, the subject matter that's covered is incredible. So what a thing now to have, you know, it's at your fingertips too, which is incredible. So anyway, well, I'll turn it over to you. I know I sent you a bunch of questions that were left over and which, to be fair, you sent to me after the conclusion of various shows, like, hey, here's the ones we didn't get to. So I just kind of send them back to you, and I think you've got some lined up for me.
2: There is no shortage of questions for Orthodoxy Live. It's I love this ministry. Our first one comes in from user Pink Buffalo, who asks, okay, do you think someone who claimed to believe in Christ but then rejects Christ can later return to Christ?
1: That's a good question. By the way, the handle Pink Buffalo, that's an interesting one. I grew up going to CU Buffalo games with my godfather. He was a huge CU Buff fan, and we'd watch Ralphie run out of the field. And I remember one of the first stuffed animals I ever got was a little Ralphie, you know, buffalo. But I've never seen a pink buffalo. You know, this is kind of a question that St. Paul himself addresses when he's writing his letter to the Hebrews, which, you know, a lot of people think is really an extended homily that was recorded that he gave. But, you know, he wonders about someone who is tasted, you know, or been immersed in the waters of baptism, tasted the heavenly bread and blood of the Eucharist, been forgiven and anointed, right? Can they, you know, give up their relationship of Christ and then be received again? And, you know, long and short of it is the church has landed on yes. There is not a sort of, in this life, a moment in which we could say, oh, no, you rejected Christ, you're done, right? Mm. But, you know, St. Paul, and he indicates, you know, that for those who have known Christ and entered into relationship with Christ and then are without Christ, he says something really strong. He says, it might have been better if they had never known the Lord, you know, of glory, and rejected him, right? In other words, the condition of never knowing Christ might be better than knowing him and then rejecting him, right? But he doesn't go on to say, but those who repent and reenter the relationship with Christ, you know, they're second-class citizens. No, he doesn't say that, right? Now, we can buttress that position of Paul with words of our Lord, who himself is asked a question by his apostle Peter, who wonders, you know, how many times should I forgive a sin? Seven times? And we have to recognize that when Peter says that, he's being incredibly generous. Seven times? You know, imagine, Mike, you have a friend who betrays your trust, and you forgive him. That would take a lot, right?
2: Absolutely.
1: Okay, and then, so Peter's saying, if they betray my trust seven times, should I forgive them? He's being generous, right? And then what does the Lord say? I say to you, not seven times, but 70 times seven, which is 490, right? Mm. Now, we should not attach to the Lord's response a mathematical equivalent. Like, we shouldn't say, well, if your friend betrays you 491 times, at the 491st time, you don't need to forgive them because you did it for 490 times. That's not what Jesus is saying. He's using a hyperbolic statement, 70 times 7, meaning there's no limit to how many times you should forgive. Okay? Now, if that's what the Lord is saying to us about forgiving sins, whose love and forgiveness is imperfect, what is he inferring about his own capacity to forgive?
2: It's infinite.
1: It's infinite. So there's no moment where the church says, no, there's no chance for you. Okay. And that's really illustrated, you know, to a great degree in the reading of the prodigal son, which again is one of the lessons we carry with us into Lent, of the return of the prodigal son. Now, the prodigal son, we learn, if you know the scripture, was the second son who goes to the dad and says, give me my half of the inheritance. And the father does something unusual. He gives it to him. That young boy or man goes off, that son, into a faraway country. You know, that's describing not only geographically, but spiritually and emotionally what happened. He goes far away from that loving father, and he squanders his inheritance in loose living. You know, he parties and hires prostitutes and games and gambles and all of it, right? Anything you can imagine, smoke, drink, all of it. And the text says that, the Greek is really powerful. It's diaskorpisen tinousian aftou is what it says. It's translated as he scattered his inheritance or his goods. It's not really catching what the Greek's saying there. Your ousia is your inner essence, your inner being. And diaskorpisen, to scatter, to disperse, he scattered and dispersed his inner self. He defiled his inner being, right? And so the description is he became depraved, debased, denuded, you know, bankrupt, as bad as it could get. And then the text, it only gets worse, you know, and then there's a famine and he's got nothing to eat. So he goes and attaches himself to a swine farm. It's the lowest thing a Jew could do, right? And then not only does he have to work in the pig farm, but he doesn't even get a nice job. He's in the pen feeding the swine, and you know, the pig are in their slop and their excrement and the mud and the muck, and he's feeding them pods, and he's thinking to himself, I wish I could eat what they're eating. That's how bad it's gotten. Okay. I go through this in depth in my newer book, but then what happens is it says he came to himself. So this person who's asking that question, you know, I gave up Christ. You know, maybe they come to themselves and say, what did I do? Well, I gave up my first love. I gave up my soulmate. I gave up my bridegroom. And you come to yourself, and then it says he arose. Again, the Greek is very powerful here, because the Greek says anastasi. And if you know Greek a little bit, or if you know the services of the church, you're like, wait a minute. Isn't that how we say resurrection? Right? It's how we say, that's how we talk about the vigil service. We call it the anastasi service. He stood up. He arose from the dead there in the pig pen, right there in the muck and the excrement and the filth, starving, emaciated, denuded, depraved, all of it. He stood up. He arose. Then he has to do something. he forms his confession. I will go back to my father. I will tell him I'm not worthy to be his son. Maybe he can take me back as one of his hired servants. And he starts the journey. Now, what we don't think about when we look at that text is that, you know, it's not like he stood up in the muck and then 2 minutes later he's at his dad's house, right? He's got to walk. He's in a far country. He doesn't have mode of transportation. He probably didn't even have shoes. He doesn't have a satchel with food and water. He doesn't have a blanket. He doesn't take a shower. He doesn't catch a bus, you know. He goes in that humiliated state, you know, stinky, dirty, starving, impoverished, and walks his sorry self all the way back. And then we know he's walking and he's still at a distance and his father's been looking for him. And this is an image of the Father in heaven, his love constantly on the look for us. And he leaves the house, he runs out to his son and he falls on his neck and he kisses the stinky, dirty, emaciated son. And he calls for his restoration. You know, kill the fatted calf, get a ring, get a robe, all of that. And the son then makes a confession in the presence of the servants. So his humility is real.
4: He doesn't wait till everybody's gone and they say, hey, Dad, you know, I kind of blew it. You know, could I live here again? No. He, in the presence of everyone, in the presence of the people that used to serve him, he confesses his sins. And so if we have this image that some have said, if we lose the whole gospel but retain this passage from Luke 15, we have the gospel, then when you say, can I be forgiven? Can I be received again if I've rejected Christ? The obvious answer here is yes. Now, you only have this life to do it. You know, the church does not extend, you know, its understanding of what Christ is teaching into, well, you've died and now you can repent. No, repentance is for now, right? Mm. So, yeah. Any thoughts?
2: Do you think that the reason why St. Paul just has such a strong language towards this kind of sin, you know, going back to our, what kind of opened up the discussion.
4: Mm-hmm.
2: Do you think he by that, he's talking about, you know, when it would be better for them to have just not known Christ in the first place? Do you think that it would mean that he's, like, kind of referring to, basically, if we develop very, very destructive spiritual habits, like, for instance, taking holy things without proper reverence, basically.
4: Mm-hmm. Mm-hmm.
2: Do you think that's kind of what he's getting at there?
4: It's certainly in view, right? It's not out of the question to consider that perspective, that, you know, one then starts to play with spiritual truths and realities, right? And treats them maybe sometimes as if they are rights, or even, if you would say, callously or carelessly. And so, you know, St. Paul's warning us there for sure. You know, I mean, we know earlier in Corinthians, he warns against the reception of the Eucharist in a manner that's not worthy and how it can harm us. So, I mean, I know for me, Mike, you know, the Lenten season jumps up and it presents this stumbling block for me where I've been going along in my year and I've maybe been filled with self-righteous thoughts. I've maybe allowed the plaque of sin to accumulate, you know, when you're going to get that tooth cleaning and you're like, oh, I can feel my teeth in the back again with my tongue. But, you know, we've lost the feeling of our sins. And then Lent comes and you realize, what am I doing? I'm going to have to give account for my life. And I got to pay attention. And so St. Paul, you know, I think you're right. He's calling that out, you know, pay attention, right? So anyway, all right. What else you got for me?
2: Thank you for that, Father. I always learn something whenever I'm around somebody who knows the Gospels in the original Greek. This one comes from Free Mr. Bond.
4: Okay.
2: I spend much time in solitude. Please could you give me a daily walkthrough of a structured practice of prayer, etc. Thank you.
4: Well, time is not our friend on this question. There's really no possible way to give a complete structure to the hours and the hours of prayer and a prayer rule. But we can give some hints, right? First, I would say there are a number of publications that are helpful in this regard. The first would be the liturgical texts of the church, which comprise, if you will, the full deposit of a structured life of prayer in the corporate ecclesiastical sense, you know, what we do in church. And no person of prayer in the history of the church, when we look at this, even someone like St. Mary of Egypt, who we'll encounter in this Lenten journey, who spent 40 years in solitude, was connected to the corporate reality of the Eucharist and baptism and the church, right? Mm-hmm. As we hear in her life, even though there was this long period of purification and ascetic struggle. And that's true of all the great ascetics, right? So we start there. It's like, well, what do we see in the liturgical text? What do we see in the rhythms of the church, you know, with Vespers, Compline, Midnight Office, First Hour, right?
1: matins, all of it. That's the cycle. We don't invent our own. And that's important to recall. And our personal rhythm should match up with that corporate rhythm. And the two are antiphonal. They speak to each other. They sing to each other. The corporate prayer sings to the private back. And so for us to be full in our prayer life privately, we must be attending the corporate prayer, and then vice versa. And I want to address something that's come up. It's a very interesting phenomenon to me recently. As you know, many of our churches across the country are full right now. There's this wave of interest, right?
2: Absolutely.
1: And in the last decade, there was a river of interest as well. So in many parishes like my own, there were people who joined into Orthodoxy and swelled the ranks of the church by a little bit. And now there's this flood. And what we're hearing from some of the people who showed up 5, 10, 12 years ago is, well, gosh, now the church is too crowded. I don't feel comfortable. There's too many people. Now, I'm going to tell you, such words would never have been uttered by my grandparents from the old country. Hmm. They never would have been like, well, I'm not going to go to church because it's crowded. Or I'm uncomfortable because there's too many people, right? But rather, their life of prayer at home had to be fed by what was happening in the liturgical life of the church. They would have, I mean, I come from a family, my father-in-law included, who attended church and was beaten on his way there and back because he lived in a non-Christian country.
2: Wow.
1: And then here we are in America, and someone says, well, it's hard to find parking. You know, we need to buck up a little bit here. The corporate prayer life of the church is not optional. It is essential and first. It then informs our private prayer. And our private prayer then allows us to enter into the corporate prayer in a manner that is appropriate with godliness and piety. Okay. Now, with those liturgical texts also come, let's say, the prayer manuals of the church. And there are, you know, Ancient Faith has a publication, monasteries have publications. There's an abundance of personal prayer books one can pick up. And these typically have, you know, a prayer rule within them. You know, just if you look at them, even just in the index, you can kind of figure it out. Oh, here's morning prayers, afternoon prayer, here are the hours and such. Then we can take those up. Now, we would be remiss in not mentioning that, of course, in all of that, we also have what I would like to call maybe now prayerful acts. You know, that is prostrations and the crossing of ourselves, the veneration of icons, the lighting and keeping of a vigil lamp. Just the way in which we move in the world can be an act of prayer, right? The way we treat a flower, the way we clean a table, the way we set a table, the way we eat our meal. It should be prayerful. It should be tinged with that. And then, of course, we can't miss the prayer of the heart, the Jesus prayer. All right, Lord Jesus Christ, have mercy upon me. Kyrie Jesu Christe eleison me. The Greek, this is an interesting tidbit that I learned recently. St. Paul mentions in one of his epistles that he would rather utter five words with meaning than 1,000 with no meaning. There's an early tradition of the church that what St. Paul is referring to is the Jesus prayer. Because in its basic form, in Greek, Kyrie, there's a first word, Isu, second, Christe, third word, eleison, fourth, me. That's five words. And so this prayer of the heart, which we utter with the lips, especially first, at first, we repeat it with our lips, and we mechanically say the words, Lord Jesus Christ, have mercy upon me, or Kyrie Jesu Christe, eleison me, then becomes internalized and descends into our heart. And this becomes the prayer without ceasing that St. Paul also refers to in his epistles, right? So if we're on our own, make sure we're connecting to the liturgical life of the church. And let's not raise these excuses of, I don't like crowds, I'm uncomfortable. Hold on. Go to church. I understand that there are some phobias and other things that afflict people. I get that. So I'm not pushing those people per se, but if we just don't like crowds, or we don't like having to find parking, or, you know, we have to stand because there's not a seat for me. Those are things that, again, to this immigrant son's ears, doesn't jive. Okay. Go to church. And then the second thing is utilize, you know, those prayer manuals, incorporate prayerful acts, and then in addition, incorporate as much as you can the Jesus prayer. Okay, I think we have time for maybe one more.
2: All right. There is no use and dispose mindset in Christianity, but is there an active practice in line with that mindset? Seems very passive in that regard.
1: Do you think this question has to do with maybe environmental stewardship, or what do you think this has to do with? Consumerism?
2: All of the above, maybe even in our just in kind of, yeah, just like in our architecture, in our our buildings, in our facilities, how we make use of all of that.
1: Yeah, yeah. You know, I think it's something that there has to be a greater reckoning with in Orthodoxy in the modern century. This would not have come up 200 years ago. You know, we see, you know, how many times are you watching some program about some ancient building and they'll say, oh, the stones in that building actually came from an older church on the same location. Or they repurposed the stones from a pagan temple, right? Or, you know what I mean? There was not this disposable mentality. And, you know, I grew up around that. You know, just because of my relatives coming from the old country, they mended socks and darned them and put patches on jackets and sweaters, you know. And my kids now tease me a bit because some of my things I've had for 20, 30 years. They're like, it's threadbare. I'm like, it's fine. I don't need another new sweater. I can wear this one, right? I think we should adopt that and show greater stewardship. And, you know, that doesn't mean something's not mended and clean, but it doesn't have to be the latest style. You know, the car I just mentioned, I drove the wheels off that sucker, you know, 170,000 plus miles, and it just couldn't be resurrected. It was done its last leg, you know. I think that's correct. And then I think, you know, the excess in our pockets can be easily turned over to those in need, right? And we should look at that in our architecture. We should look at that in our fellowship halls. And, you know, I remember getting to seminary and I was appalled by the fact that there wasn't a recycling program. And, you know, I started one. I came from Colorado, so, you know, recycling programs were things that I knew about in my youth. I went out to the East Coast and there was like recycling. Or I remember I gave a retreat in the Midwest and they asked me for my feedback and I said, I only have one thing to say to you, stop using single-use plastics. And they said, what? I said, at every break, you guys set up little plastic solo cups. People took one drink of water and threw them in the trash. And I noticed after each talk, and there was just a very busy conference, maybe 200-300 participants. I said, you would have 2-3 hefty bags full of plastic cups that you're throwing in the trash. I said, have everybody bring their own water bottle. They're like, huh, never thought about that. So I think that's appropriate, you know, and I think this season, you know, we step off the consumerist in each of us, the pedal, you know, buy, purchase, get. We take our foot off that, right? And we even maybe get in the car and we don't have to turn the heat all the way up, you know, if you're in the cold and maybe not so much air conditioning. We just tone it down. You know, infamously, Jimmy Carter, when there was the energy crisis, said everybody should put on a sweater and he lost an election over it. You wouldn't lose an election in an Orthodox monastery. You know, they live with efficiency, you know, not to sort of self-flagellate, but so that they can then be generous in other areas. So we can do the same. That's a good question. So, Mike, it's fun. So it was nice to do this with you.
2: It has been. It's been an honor, Father. Thank you for having me on.
1: Yeah, pleasure. Well, tonight, you listened to a pre-recorded version of Orthodoxy Live here on the eve of Great Lent in 2026. It is the Sunday of Forgiveness, and I won't be on air with you. And you probably, if you just tune in the middle of the show, just figure that out when you tried calling or texting or emailing and no one responded to you. This was a pre-recorded show. Wish you all a beautiful and blessed journey through Great Lent as we get started with this season of joyful sorrow this evening. God bless. And for Ancient Faith Radio and Orthodoxy Live, I'm Father Evan. Good night and God bless.

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2: Ancient Faith Radio presents Speaking the Truth in Love with Father Thomas Hopko. Father Thomas is the Dean Emeritus of St. Vladimir's Orthodox Seminary and the author of numerous books and articles. From his study in Elwood City, Pennsylvania, here is Father Tom.
3: I'm often asked about books and reading, and I usually respond with two points before I make concrete recommendations. The first is that the book that we all must read and reread and reread again is the Holy Bible, the Bible, and particularly the New Testament scriptures in connection with the Psalms that are often called a mini-Bible or a Bible in miniature in the form of prayers and supplications and songs before the face of God. So everyone who wants to know God in the Christian tradition, and certainly any person who claims to be a Christian, should be constantly reading the New Testament and the Psalms. And we shouldn't just follow what we're given in church services, because, of course, it's far from the entire Scripture, especially even the entire New Testament. They're selected readings. And if we go to church just on Sunday mornings and a few other times, we get very, very little of the Holy Scripture there. So we should be Bible reading people, and we should do it by discipline. And the Bible is still the Holy Scriptures of our church, canonized as the main official testimony to the faith of Orthodox Christianity. So that's important. The second thing also is that when it comes to readings in addition to the Holy Scripture, you know, different books speak to different people at different times in their life, and you know, it's a changeable thing. We all should have our kind of quote-unquote favorite books, books that really help us when we feel badly or in darkness, despair. We go to those books, we read them. And here I would suggest, just from my own experience, the writings of St. Silouan of Mount Athos, and with the commentaries by Father Sofroni, who has made St. Silouan known to us in our time, I think are really good books and really helpful. Simple, clear, devastating in their brutality of truth, but also very comforting and very encouraging that we could carry on in all the trials and temptations that come upon us as human beings in this world and people who try to be Christians. As the Apostle Paul says, he finds it to be a law that when you try to do good, the devil lays close at hand. So there are different books for different people, and I'm going to, in the next weeks, I'm just going to report to you about some of the books that I found very helpful, and maybe you will too. Today, I would just like to recommend that you try, if you're looking for something to try to help you in your Christian faith and life, in addition to the Holy Scriptures, the Bible, the New Testament particularly, that you would consider a book that was published in 1996 by Nicodemus Orthodox Publication Society in Richfield Springs, New York. This book is by a man named Abbot Nikon, and it's called Letters to Spiritual Children. It was published in Russian language in Western Europe in 1979, before the fall of communism. But it's a wonderful gift to us that these letters, or at least a selection of them, have been published in English, and I would really recommend that you give them a try. So let me just tell you a little bit about it now. This Abbot Nikon, his name was Nikon Vorobyov. He was born in Russia in 1894, and he pursued higher education in medicine and psychiatry, and he became convinced that the true knowledge of human beings, and indeed of all reality, but certainly of humans, was possible only through the knowledge of God. That without a clear and accurate understanding of God and how God is and who God is and how God acts and what God does and why he does it, that we can't really come to know anything else really. Now, this is a classic position of Eastern Orthodox spirituality. All of the Holy Fathers, they say that it is revealed to us in the nature of things what things are. It's called the physici theoria, or natural contemplation. We look at things like the trees outside my window, the birds on my bird feeder, the sky and the moon and whatever out there, and the human beings that are out there. And we know that the deepest meaning about them is found in God. The real truth about reality is found in God. There can be scientific studies of trees, you know, how they grow, what kind they are, what their species are, or what their characteristics are. And there are methods for coming to scientific truth about material things. But we Christians believe we have to go beyond that. And philosophers of all time thought also we have to go beyond that. We have to ask the questions of the meaning of things and how to really understand things in the fullness of their being and their existence and how they reveal themselves to us. And we believers would say how they are given to us and revealed to us by God. But this Nikon Vorobyov, he, studying psychiatry and medicine and science, he became convinced that, yes, there's many good things that you could learn and know, but they're not the deepest things. They don't deal with the significance, the destiny, the origin, the meaning for us, except in their relationship to God. And Saint Athanasius the Great said somewhere that if we don't have an accurate knowledge of God, we'll never have an accurate knowledge or a deep understanding of anything else either. Everything will be hidden from us. We need to be illumined by God to understand things properly. So there's a deep interconnection between natural contemplation and supernatural contemplation, or the contemplation and the insight into metaphysical realities, theological, divine. And these are the ultimate questions. And of course, Christians, certainly ancient Christians of, the first, several centuries of Christianity, certainly to the 5th century, with the Orthodox ones, there are a lot of heretical and sectarian groups around, but the Orthodox one would agree that this understanding of God that gives the understanding of everything else is the Christian revelation. It is found in Jesus Christ and all that prepares him and all that follows him. It's found in the writings of the Holy Scriptures, properly understood, and that this is an essential part of Christian faith. So this was what this man discovered and was convinced of, and so he decided to become a monk. Now, this was in the 1930s, which was a terrible time for Christianity in Russia. It was the time of the biggest and the most violent Marxist persecutions and atheistic persecutions. And he went to a monastery. My guess is that it would be the St. Sergius Monastery near Moscow. That's my guess. I don't know for sure. But he went to a monastery, and of course there weren't many theological schools open at the time, and if there were any at all, there was a great persecution. And in any case, he became a monk, and very soon, within a year, he was ordained to the holy priesthood. Of course, at that time, there were very, very few candidates, and certainly very few candidates, or I would think, he would be rather an exception given his background and his education. So he became a monk in 1931, in 1932, around there, he was ordained a priest. And then virtually immediately, he was arrested a year later and was sentenced to 4 years in Siberian prison camps, in the forced labor camps of the atheistic communist regime. Toward the end of the Second World War, he was released from prison somehow, was assigned to serve in different churches. Actually, at the time of the Second World War, there was a kind of release of prisoners and a pullback of persecution of Christians, because the communist government needed the support of the people of Russia in the warfare against Nazi Germany that Russia was engaged in at the time, the Soviet Union. So it was, in some sense, a time for a little bit of loosening of persecution in the church. But in any case, he did get out of the prison camp somehow, and he was assigned to serve in different churches. And finally, he was sent, as though someone almost like being in exile, maybe just to get him out of the mainstream. But he went to a place called Zhatsk, a small town, and he remained in that town until his death in 1963. In 1960s, of course, was still persecution in Russia, the Khrushchev persecutions, and so it was a terrible time. Now, during that time, he had spiritual children, those who accepted his guidance and leadership and wisdom and care, lucky people, fortunate people to find such a man. And he wrote letters to many of his spiritual children, and that's what's in this book by Abbot Nikan called Letters to Spiritual Children, a translation from Russia, published in 1997. I think I said earlier 1996. It was 1997. By an Academus Orthodox Publication Society. And there are some of these letters, I don't know, obviously not all, but they have been published here in English. And I think that they are letters really worthy of being read. I think any Christian, certainly any Orthodox Christian, member of the Orthodox Church, anyone who accepts Holy Scriptures, anyone who follows the ecumenical councils, anyone hungering and thirsting for a knowledge of God and for help in the spiritual life, I think will find these letters very, very helpful. Someone might say, well, gee, what he's writing is a condition under communism, and communism has fallen, and we're in a different world now. So maybe what he has to say doesn't really apply. My feeling is that it does apply, and there's almost some sense in which it applies now more than ever, because under communism, there things were pretty clear. You were a believer or a non-believer, and if you and the unbelievers had power, and the believers were persecuted, jailed, attacked, murdered, and executed, especially those who were prominent and active. And so, in some sense, it was a time of clarity. But as many interpreters of things now say, the post-communist era, especially even in the post-communist countries, might be even more treacherous and difficult for real Christians now than it was during the communist regime, because now everything's all mixed up. And now all the Western stuff is entering into Eastern European and former countries of the Soviet Union. You know, there's all kinds of ambiguity going on. The churches are still led by people formed under communism. There's this Western penetration of investments and money with all of the absolutely demonic elements that come with it. Greed and violence and cheating and lying and dishonesty and carnality and drugs and alcohol and discos and so on. As one old Russian priest told me recently before his death, Russia, Father Vitali, he said to me, you know, Father Thomas, he said, things might be even worse now in Russia and in the former Soviet communist countries than they were before the fall of communism. Because before it was clear, you're a believer and I'm a believer, and if you're a believer and you flaunt it and you live it, you will be persecuted and most likely even jailed and killed. Now that's not the case, and you can kind of believe what you want, and even former KGB people are, you know, like, let's say, Putin in Russia, you know, he was a KGB man, no doubt about it, and many of those leaders. And then you had the new financial oligarchs, and you had the Western investments, and all kinds of graft and corruption entered in there. And in some sense, it makes it just much more difficult to be a real Christian, a committed, genuine, Bible-believing, Orthodox foundation inspired by the fathers and the saints. It could be harder to do that now even than it was under communism, or if not harder, at least more complicated, so to speak. But in any case, whether it's harder now or not, sometimes I think it's so different that you can't even compare. Sometimes

that things are so different now than they were 50 years ago, all over the globe, all over the whole world. It's so different that it's almost like a different reality, like that there was an axial shift, there was a paradigm change. The way of seeing things and experience things is so different now than what it was that you almost can't even speak about better or worse. You just have to say something different that has to be interpreted in its new ways. And I really believe, honestly, that that's true about Orthodoxy in the United States and Canada and the Western countries generally, and even in the other countries. But just speaking as an American about America, just things are so different. I mean, so different. It's just amazing how it was. So whatever the case, still, there are those who hunger and thirst for righteousness. There are those who desire to know God and to find life in God and to see all of reality through the illumination of God's grace and light that's given to the world in Christ, who is the light of the world and illumines every man. And this light was coming into the world, every person. And this is our faith. And we see that through their lives and teachings of holy people like this Abbot Nikon. I would hope that someday he might be canonized a saint. In fact, he may be, I don't know, because they canonized in Russia a lot of those who were persecuted under communism. But in any case, I would really suggest that book to you. It's Abbot Nikon, Letters to Spiritual Children, and you can find it just about anywhere. You can find books being sold nowadays, especially with the computers. You know, and I think that the World Wide Web did not even exist when I became dean of St. Vladimir Seminary in 1992, you know, 5 years before this book was published. You can see what a huge difference there is in human life now with Twitter and Facebooks and texting and all those kind of things. But there are eternal, unchanging elements in the Christian faith. Jesus Christ the same yesterday, today, and forever. In whatever time or place you live, there are truths there that we need to know. But this, and this Abbot Nikon, I should say, reveals those things. But he also speaks about the modern time. And I don't think it's just the time of communism. I think what he has to say, in some sense, may even apply more to the post-communist and the post-modern era than the modern world with the Soviet Union and the clash between Marxism and democracies and so on. So I just recommend that. And I would just like to read to you, maybe with a little commentary, one of those letters, some excerpts from a letter, just so that you can get a taste of what this man has to say. So this is what he writes. He writes to one of his spiritual children. My dear one, peace be with you and salvation. How are you feeling? Are you depressed? How are you feeling? Are you depressed? Now, it seems to me that, man, that question really applies to people in America today. I mean, even when you think of young people, with the greatest cause of death being suicide for people between 18 and 23, I believe it is. And that's suicide that's known to be suicide, not counting drug deaths and alcohol-related deaths and car crashes and all that kind of stuff. Depression, it's almost like a national epidemic. How people are feeling is really pretty badly. And when we see all this massacres and murders going on and what our politicians are doing and how they can't get together and how there's a clash of ideologies and then there's a kind of new morality where what was moral when I was young is now considered immoral, and what was considered immoral and unethical and ungodly then is now considered to be just what human beings ought to do, even many who claim to believe in God. You know, just so things have changed. So if we get a letter from someone who just, which begins with, how are you feeling? Are you depressed? Whoa, whoa, that's a good letter that I think many of us could stand reading. I know I can. I can, definitely, being a person prone to darkness and depression myself. Then he keeps writing, we should not fall victim to despondency, grumbling about our illnesses and sorrows, for God has established a law firmer than heaven and earth, that only through many afflictions we must enter the kingdom of God. And that's a quotation of the book of Acts 14:2. Only through many afflictions must we enter the kingdom of God. In other words, the teaching of Scripture is that wherever we live and however we live and with whomever we live and from whomever we are, afflictions are part of human life.

0: life in this fallen world, especially if you want what is good, true, and beautiful, and try to live accordingly. There will be afflictions. The Lord Jesus Christ in the St. John's Gospel recorded, he says to us, as recorded by the evangelist, he said, "In this world you will have afflictions, but take courage, rejoice, be of good cheer. I have overcome this world." So afflictions are part of it. And the Apostle Paul and all the apostles, they boasted in their afflictions, what they had to suffer. And all Christians through the centuries were greatly afflicted. And the Lord Jesus says we take up our cross. We don't ask God to take our crosses away from us. We ask him for the grace to take up our crosses and to have real afflictions that are redemptive and not insane. We will suffer in this world. The only question is whether it will be redemptively or pathologically in madness. You know, there will be the suffering. And we can see that madness is growing around us every day. Just look at the news and we will see it. But this man tells us, under communism, that only through many afflictions must we enter the kingdom of God. In fact, in that same book of Acts, when the Apostle Paul was converted, and Ananias had to baptize St. Paul, and he was scared to do it because Paul was a persecutor of the church, the Lord said to Ananias, "Do not fear to baptize this man. He is my chosen servant, my chosen vessel for the salvation of many." And then the words of the Lord say, "And I must reveal how much this man will have to suffer for my sake." So suffering for the sake of God and the kingdom and the truth and the right and life, that's simply part of the Christian life. There's no teaching in Scripture that when you believe in Jesus Christ and the God of Jesus, that your life goes better, you're happier, you're wealthier, you know, it's just not the teaching. That's why it's important that we all read and reread and keep reading the New Testament Scriptures. That's extremely important, especially nowadays when you have all these televangelists and so on, mostly telling people the exact opposite. Follow God, have Jesus with you, he's your friend, and your life will go better, and everything will be fine. Well, that's simply not true according to the Scriptures themselves. Read them and you will see. Now, this is what Abbot Nikon says. Then he continues, "We have now come to such a period in human history when a person is saved exclusively by enduring sorrows without a murmur, with faith in God and with hope in his mercy. Today, there are no other paths by which to gain salvation. For our times, one path alone is left to us, the patient endurance of afflictions." Now, that's pretty strong language. And again, a person might say, "Oh yeah, because he's under communism and that's all that they could do there was suffer." But I do believe that this applies to us in the West today and into post-communist Russia and Romania and any place on earth. It still applies that it may certainly be the truth that nowadays the only way of being saved is by enduring afflictions, by being persecuted, being an outcast, being counter-cultural, as they say, being totally uncomfortable in this fallen world of ours with all the kind of crazy things that we see on television every day, not only on stupid sitcoms and things like that, but even upon the news, you know, where even the way people behave is absolutely disgusting, even how they're dressed, you know, and so on, especially the women and so on. It's just a different world. And anyone who wants God and truth and beauty and life will find that a cause of great affliction and sorrow. But that's the case. And even when you look at Christianity, the divisions, the changes, the stupidity, I mean, all of us, how we behave, how weak we are, I mean, that's something that has to be endured. So this Abbot Nikon, he says this. He says that he believes that there is no other way to gain salvation in this contemporary world. There's only one way, the patient endurance of afflictions. And perhaps that was always the only way, but it becomes more and more apparent to us now as the clock, the digital clock ticks, you know. And then he, in this letter, quotes St. Isaac of Syria. He says, "St. Isaac of Syria writes, 'More precious to God than any prayer and sacrifice are afflictions and sorrows endured because of Him, because of God, and for God's sake. More precious to God than any prayer and any sacrifice are afflictions and sorrows patiently endured for His sake, for the sake of God, and because of God. And then Nikon continues, we should accept every tribulation without argument, with the thought of the wise thief, that we justly receive these sorrows for our sins. Because you remember on the cross, the wise thief said to the blasphemous thief, the railing thief, he said, we here are suffering justly because of the evils we have committed, but he, Christ, is suffering totally unjustly. And then the thief says to him from the cross in St. Luke's gospel, Jesus, remember me when you come as king, when you come in your kingdom. And Jesus answers, today you shall be with me in paradise. So Nikon says we should accept all of this. We should have the attitude of that thief on the cross, the wise thief, the good thief, the repentant thief. And then Nikon writes, with this attitude, every sorrow, every affliction takes on the quality of sorrow and affliction for the sake of the Lord, and our personal cross is transformed into the cross of Christ, and through this we find salvation. And then Abbot Nikon quotes the Apostle Paul. He quotes the Apostle Paul in the second letter to Timothy, which if it isn't from the hand of Paul himself directly, it's certainly through a disciple of Paul who has no trouble naming St. Paul as the author of these words. And actually, these words are most likely a hymn, an early Christian hymn that was probably sung at worship in the early church. At least that's what some scholars think and tell us. And these are the words, as the Apostle Paul says, quote, if we have died with him, we shall also live with him. If we patiently endure, we shall also reign with him. If we deny him, he will also deny us. If we are faithless, he remains faithful, for he cannot deny himself, because he cannot deny himself. And so this is the pattern of Christian life in this world. Whenever it is, wherever it is, under communism or in modern, divided and insane America, with economic problems and debts and taxes and all that's happening in this country, including then in the world, the events of the so-called Arab Spring and the consequences and the war in Syria, not to speak of Iran and North Korea, whatever. I mean, it's still the same. If we have died with him, we take up our cross and die with Jesus, we shall also live with him. If we patiently endure, we shall also reign with him in his kingdom when he comes. If we deny him, he also will deny us. If we are faithless, he remains faithful, for he cannot deny himself. So Abbot Nikon continues, in sorrows born with gladness and with thanks to the Lord who saves us through suffering, there is hidden a spiritual joy, the joy of rising from strength to strength in our spiritual life. And there is a joy. Now, of course, in America, we're told that the Declaration of Independence guarantees our unalienable right to life, liberty, and the pursuit of happiness. I'm going to comment on that in a reflection on the radio very soon. But in any case, joy is mentioned here. And as we sing in church, through the cross, joy has come into all the world. But we have to pursue God, truth, communion with God, knowledge of God, in order to have this joy. And we certainly cannot pursue happiness as an end in itself. Christians don't pursue happiness. Christians pursue obedience to God, faith in God, knowledge of God, direction by God, the real God, not the fake God, not the idol, not the gods that we human beings have made in our own image and likeness, but the God who has created us in his own image and likeness. So there is a joy. This is what he writes, in sorrows born with gladness and with thanks to the Lord who saves us through suffering, there is a hidden and spiritual joy, the joy of rising from strength to strength in our spiritual life. Then he continues, "The more a person labors to cleanse himself of all sin by the purification of thoughts, feelings, and sinful and empty desires, the more he forces himself to constant, pure, mindful, heartfelt, and reverent prayer, the weaker the sorrows become and the more easily they are endured." So we have to pray. We have to force ourselves. We have to work. But we work by grace, by the grace that God gives us. And what do we work to do? To patiently endure the afflictions that are necessary in our earthly life. So he continues, "The purpose for which sorrows are given to us and are needed is fulfilled in forcing oneself to keep God's commandments with constant humility and contrition of heart for our inability to fulfill them adequately." So he says, we strive to keep the commandments, but we know we don't do it. So we want then constant humility to admit this and contrition of our heart because of our failures. Then God will remain with us. So he continues, "This pain of heart, the compelling of oneself to do good, can take the place of afflictions and other means of salvation." In other words, the pain that we have seeing our own failures, our own inabilities, how we fall and fall and fall again and get up again. But if we can endure that, and if we could feel the pain of it, not just because we are failing, but because we are failing God, that we are making God sad, so to speak, that we are not grateful and thankful to the one who saves us. So this Nikan writes, "It is especially important to watch yourself, to see that you are gentle and kind to your neighbors. For as St. Pieman and every saint has said, our salvation is with our neighbor. One cannot love God and so be saved if one has unkind feelings for even a single human being." So, when we are enduring our afflictions, the important thing is that we realize that our brother and our sister is our life. Like God Almighty, we become holy by loving sinners, loving each other, bearing each other's burdens, being kind to one another, loving as God loves. This is what we have to do. But then Abbot Nikan continues, he says, "Without humility, podvigs," they write in English, they use a Slavic word, podvig. I'll mention what that means in a minute. He says, "Without humility, podvigs bring more harm than good and may even destroy a person, since they inadvertently evoke high-mindedness in those who perform them and give birth to prelest," another Slavic word, aplani in Greek, which means spiritual delusion. Now, podvigs means ascetical efforts, spiritual practices. So he says, these spiritual practices, the forcing ourselves to keep the commandments, are great, but without humility, without doing them for the right reasons, the glory of God, the good of the neighbor, they may harm us more than do good. They may even destroy us, he says, because they make us proud and arrogant and judgmental of other people, and they evoke high-mindedness in those who perform them, and so they give birth to spiritual delusion. So Nikan continues, "Only under the guidance of very experienced spiritual persons would some podvigs be admissible." So we shouldn't try to do great ascetical achievements and things beyond our abilities. We should be humble about it. We should be humble in our behavior. Otherwise, we could put ourselves in very great danger. And I mentioned this already in the podcast on enlightened zeal that St. Ignatius Branch and Enoff has written about. And my guess is that Abbot Nikan really knew the book The Arena by St. Ignatius Branch and Enoff, written in 1867, which I think we also could all read to our great prophet. It's St. Ignatius Branch and Enoff, The Arena, an offering to contemporary monasticism. So humility is everything. Humility is everything. But then this Abbot Nikan says something else, which perhaps still applies. He says, "However, today there are no such persons. One simply cannot find them." In other words, we cannot find people capable of teaching us. For a great large part, they don't even exist. He says, the director now for us is the Lord himself, and in part spiritual books and writings for those who have them and can understand them. How does the Lord direct us? And he answers, by allowing persecutions, offenses, illnesses, afflictions, prolonged old age with burdens and weaknesses. By enduring these things, we can find life in God, especially when there are no holy people to teach us, or very few who are actually alive. Now, we know that there were people like that under communists, a lot of them. Nowadays, we wonder where they are. Is there anyone capable of really guiding us in the proper way? Or are we not all fakes, you know, and people who don't even know what we're talking about and can't even suffer the smallest thing? Boy, I feel that way myself a lot of times. However, I would say, you know, St. Piment was just quoted, and another quotation of St. Piment that I always recall is he said, he's a desert father who said, I am not a monk, but I have seen them. And I could say myself, I would dare to say, I am not a scholar, but I have seen them. I am not a holy person, but I've seen them, ones who were known and ones who were not known. And they do exist, usually hidden and small. But great spiritual leadership is not a characteristic of our time. And Abbot Nikan says that specifically and strongly in all of his letters in so many words. In fact, in one of his letters, he says, there will be even no real monasticism in this present situation. There will be nice places, good, decent people doing wonderful things, but there'll hardly be that real holy person that knows what she or he are talking about and can lead others, that was, or priests for that matter, bishops. So then he continues. He says, St. Anthony the Great and Abba Iskirion in the Saying of the Desert, Iskirion has only one saying, and many others affirm that those who work out their salvation in these times by patiently enduring sorrows and afflictions without murmuring or grumbling will be glorified more highly than the ancient fathers with their many ascetic achievements, their many podvigs, their many miracles, and their many God-inspired prophecies. Now that's really a mouthful, but that was already said in the 4th century by Hiscurian and Anthony, that a time will come then if people just believe in God and try to keep his commandments in a real way without messing everything up, their achievement will be greater than the holy fathers of old who did prophesying and clairvoyance and miracles and all kinds of ascetical achievements and love that, you know, it just blows your mind how compassionate and loving and kind the saints of old were. But this Abbot Nikan says, maybe today the best we can do is just believe it and count on the blood of others, you know, to save us. And then he finishes at least this letter with the words, God is love. Through love for fallen humanity, the Lord did not resist making the greatest sacrifice. God the Father sent his Son to suffer crucifixion. God the Son was obedient to the Father even unto death on the cross. God the Holy Spirit does not disdain to enter into man's sinful soul to cleanse and save it. This is a word for everyone. Here is a word for all. There is absolutely no reason for a Christian to despair. None. Be calm. Be calm. Oh, how hard that is to be calm. Be calm and be at peace. And then in other letters, he makes the point very clearly. As long as we want our own way, think we know everything, judge other people, we'll never be happy, we'll never be joyful, we'll never be at peace, never. But if we totally surrender ourselves to God, trust God in all things, and prove it by enduring the afflictions and the sufferings of this world without murmuring, without grumbling, with gratitude to God, then we will come to know that joy of God. Hope will be given to us. We will know that we need not despair, and we will be able to be calm and to be at peace. All the Holy Fathers say this. St. Seraphim said, acquire peace, and thousands around you will be healed. But want your own way and kick against the afflictions, and you will simply be part of the lack of peace and the madness of the world in which we live. So the book is called Letters to Spiritual Children. It's about Abbot Nikan, and it is certainly well worth our reading, slowly, carefully, patiently, trying to put it into practice. But it is certainly a collection of writings that we would do well to read, to absorb, and to pray through the prayers of Abbot Nikan and all the saints that by God's grace we somehow might at least a little bit put into practice in our own lives today in contemporary America, United States, or Canada, or Australia, or Europe, or even in Russia, Ukraine, wherever, Romania, Albania, wherever we live on this earth, Asia or Africa, we can put this into practice. It's simple and it's clear. Abbot Nikan, Letters to Spiritual Children. For Ancient Faith Radio, this is Father Thomas Hopko.
1: And that was Speaking the Truth in Love with Father Thomas Hopko. Father Tom is Dean Emeritus at St. Vladimir's Theological Seminary. 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
1: Saint Mary Magdalene. There is, alas, an immense amount of nonsense written about St. Mary Magdalene, some of it of quite venerable vintage. For example, one strand of Western Christian tradition identifies her with a sinful woman whose story is told in Luke 7:36 and following, and therefore asserts that in her pre-conversion days, Mary Magdalene was a prostitute, or in the quaint vocabulary of our immediate ancestors, a fallen woman. Thus, Magdalene asylums, or Magdalene laundries, were, as the oracular Wikipedia tells us, institutions from the 18th to the late 20th centuries, ostensibly to house fallen women, a term used to imply female sexual promiscuity or work in prostitution. This interpretation is exegetically impossible, since the Lucan text upon which it is based goes on to describe Mary Magdalene in the next breath, in chapter 8, verses 1 to 3, in terms which clearly introduce a new figure. This proves that Luke did not have Mary in mind when speaking about the sinful woman in the preceding story. The contemporary interpretations of Mary Magdalene are even more bizarre, including the one which makes her Christ's wife. Yep, that's what you heard. One suggestion along this line asserts that the wedding in Cana at which Christ was present was his own wedding to Mary Magdalene. The stupidity of this view is revealed in the very text in which the wedding is described. On the third day, there was a marriage at Cana of Galilee, and the mother of Jesus was there. Jesus also was invited to the marriage with his disciples. John 2:1-2. If Jesus was in fact the groom, it was odd that John would say Jesus was also invited. In that case, he would not be invited, since he was the one giving the wedding and issuing the invitations. The suggestion would be comic if it were not blasphemous. Given the amount of verbiage pouring from the pens of those who oppose Christianity, I suppose Mary Magdalene should take such things as a backhanded compliment. What can we know about the historical Mary Magdalene? I suggest at least three things. First of all, she was one out of whom Christ cast seven demons. Demon possession in those days manifested itself in obvious and violent ways. Compare Mark 8:14 and following. If alcoholism makes one's life unmanageable, in the words of AA's 12 Steps, then one can imagine that having seven demons would make one's life quite unmanageable, and this alone would account for the absence of a Mr. Magdalene, or a husband for Mary of Magdala. Who would want to be married to a lunatic? Yet when she came to Christ, he cast out all seven of her demons and restored her to sanity and to peace. It was in gratitude for this that she did not return to her life or resume her search for husband, family, and respectability, but followed him around the countryside, supporting him as best she could out of her own resources, which seemed to have been abundant. In this, Mary Magdalene reveals the primacy of hope. One must never despair and lose hope, however far one has fallen into sin and insanity. The enemy is always at hand to whisper into our ears that all is lost, that all our sins, addictions, past history, and brokenness all mean that we are beyond fixing and utterly without hope. It is a lie, and Mary Magdalene's life proves it. If Christ could heal and restore Mary Magdalene with her seven demons, he can heal and restore anyone. Mary Magdalene might well be considered the patron saint of the hopeless. Perhaps she has something to say to prostitutes after all, as well as to the drug and alcohol addicted, the porn addicted, and any who feel despair dogging their every step. Her story tells us not to despair. No matter how broken one's life is, Christ can put you back together again, provided you give him all the pieces. Secondly, Mary Magdalene was a myrrh-bearer. That is, she was one of the women who looked on from afar and watched as their beloved Lord died in pain and made plans to anoint his corpse after it had been laid in the tomb. It was, frankly, a crazy plan. She and some friends bought or brought spices with the intention of anointing him, hastening to the tomb before dawn on the assumption that a few Jewish women could persuade hardened Roman soldiers to open a tomb which had been closed and sealed by imperial authority and roll the sizable stone away from its mouth so that they could perform their women's work of anointing a body which had actually already been properly buried. What were the odds of success? They'd be lucky if they escaped with a mere cuff on the cheek from the surly and cynical soldiers. But yet they refused to be deterred. They said to each other as they hastened through the breaking dawn, "Who'll roll the stone for us from the door of the tomb?" Showing that they were hardly able to face the unreasonableness of their plan. But such was their love for Jesus that they refused to acknowledge the unlikelihood of success, but pressed on through the morning light. In this, Mary Magdalene reveals the true foundation of Christian life. Our life in Christ is not based on the cerebral acknowledgement of propositions and doctrines. We do not simply give intellectual assent to a creed. Before all that, we love a person, and love him more than life itself. Many things are built upon this foundation, including assent to a creed, but the foundation itself is one of love. St. Peter, dear impulsive Peter, he got this. Without having seen him, you love him. 1 Peter 1 verse 8. There are many good things and necessary tasks in the Christian life, but none are more important than personal love and devotion to Jesus. Social justice, whatever that may mean, is very fine. The poor we always have with us, and whenever we can do them good. But more important is our love for Jesus, a love which transcends reasonableness and which defies anything which stands in the way between us and our Lord. Finally, Mary Magdalene was Is Apostolos, equal to the apostles. A few people were honored with this title in the Church's history, people responsible for the conversions of nations and multitudes. Nina of Georgia was so honored, as was Constantine the Great, to whom the Church showed its gratitude and with the generous bestowal of liturgical honor. But Mary Magdalene? Which nations or multitudes did she ever convert? Stories of her speaking with the emperor with an egg in her hand or of traveling to France are more devotional adornment than reliable history. In fact, she was honored with this title because she obeyed Christ when he sent her to the apostles, the sent ones. Apostolos means sent. And note, the apostles did not believe her. Mark 16:11, if you want the text. Did she therefore fail in her mission? No, for she was not commanded to persuade them, but simply to tell them. And in that she obeyed and succeeded. She was given this one simple task, and this she carried out in perfect faithfulness. She went as one sent to the sent ones, and was Is Apostolos, the first one sent out with the good news of the resurrection. In this, she encourages us also in our little lives and our small obediences. We may never achieve great status in the Church as did the apostles, and or do great exploits which assure us of a place in history books or on the icon screens. Christ may not command us to convert nations or to walk in the ecclesiastical limelight. The tasks he gives us are comparatively tiny and seemingly insignificant. We may only be commanded to go and bring a word to others, who will then go on to achieve great things and win high status. But if we humbly obey and carry out his will, this will assure us of our reward as well. Christ does not measure as the world measures. Success and fame are not the issue or the prize. Obedience to Christ is. Mary Magdalene was Is Apostolos because she fulfilled the little task Christ gave her, and we will win our rewards for similar obedience. In this day of confusion over gender roles, Mary Magdalene may well point the way home, revealing what true strength looks like, acting as a counterweight to the image of the angry, strident feminist often appearing in the news. St. Mary is thus the true feminist, the authentic woman of strength. She shows that true strength comes from repenting before Christ, from loving him with one's whole heart and soul, and from obeying whatever tasks he sets us. Mary Magdalene is preeminently a saint for our times, and we have never needed such a feminist more than we do today. For Ancient Faith Radio, this is Father Lawrence Farley.
0: That was No Other Foundation with Father Lawrence Farley. Father Lawrence is the pastor of St. Herman of Alaska Orthodox Church in Langley, British Columbia, and the author of numerous books and articles. This has been a listener-supported presentation of Ancient Faith Radio.

0: community come out of the daily life at St. John the Compassionate Mission in Toronto, Ontario. Daily we seek to live the simplicity of the gospel and to witness to the unique dignity and infinite value of each person. Through our open doors, we welcome people from all walks of life, awakening and mirroring the beauty that lies at the heart of each person. These are the parables of community. They illustrate the reality that the kingdom of God is among us, often hidden in the noise and busyness of daily life. They are the precious pearls that God gives us when we risk opening our doors to the stranger.
1: The mission is the only place that's open in the city of Toronto for the homeless during the winter months at 5 o'clock in the morning. Dedicated staff and volunteers come here sometimes as early as 4 o'clock a.m. to prepare the breakfast. And that morning, I was able to spend some extra time at the breakfast program and wandered from table to table speaking to some of the people that had come in. I noticed that there was a man sitting by himself in a corner reading a newspaper, and I went and sat beside him. And he did not even acknowledge my presence. I hugged my cup of coffee and just sipped it and hoped that he would strike a conversation, which he did not seem to be interested. When I was about to leave, he looked up to me and greeted me. And I introduced myself, and so I sat back at the table and we started to talk. It turned out that this man, John, was from Nunavut, which is the far north of Canada near the Arctic Sea. And we started talking about his life, how he had grew up in a village and how life was up north before planes would bring in supplies. And then the conversation took a deeper turn. He talked to me about how he had been in the residential school, in a residential school. He assured me that his was pretty good compared to others. As he said that, I looked at his face and I saw his eyes swell up with tears. And then he started to speak to me how 11 years ago he had come to Toronto. Obviously, I assumed that he was fleeing some pretty dark demons. And sure enough, he said to me that when he first arrived in Toronto, he was a man full of rage. He said to me, "You cannot say anything to me without me attacking you. I was so angry," he said. And he lived by himself in a rooming house. And then one day, about 9 years ago, he said to me, "I decided that I had enough. And for 2 weeks, from morning till night, he consciously remembered all the events and the people that had caused him harm in his life. And he remembered them in the most excruciating details as he would relive them again in his mind." And then he said, "At the end of each event, of each memory, I would say the Our Father, and then it was gone. The pain from that event was gone." And he said, "I did that. It took me 2 weeks from morning till night to do this work." And he said to me, "Ever since, I have never felt anger and rage as I did before. I am now at peace in my heart." He said to me, "No one told me to do that. No one helped me, and I didn't tell anyone. I am telling you," he said, "because I see that you are a priest. But otherwise," he said, "I did it on my own." But then he stopped and said, "Well, with his help." And he pointed up. Actually, he was pointing up into the huge affresco of the icon of the Trinity. I don't know if he noticed that. "But with his help." I was very struck by how this man, who was completely lost, God found him, and grace was poured in his heart. Years before he came to us, 9 years exactly, before we met. And it taught me that truly the grace of the Holy Spirit is not confined to walls, and that the Holy Spirit can act in anyone's life as the Holy Spirit decides. And there are two extremes I find in Orthodox mission work. One is the understanding that we bring God to people, that we bring Christ to people, that we are the ones who save people. I find that Orthodox mission really begins by learning to discover that God is already present in people's lives, and that you begin by showing how God is already working in people's lives. Do you actually help people to understand that Christ is already among them, and you reveal to them the presence of Christ to them already present? But in order to do that, you can't go into a mission territory or mission work and talk. There is too much talking. We need to learn to listen. First, to listen, and to listen a long time before we can begin to speak and say anything. So there's one extreme that says, you know, that we are it. You know, without us, nothing happens. The other extreme is, well, obviously God is already present in this person's life, and there really is no need for church. Those two extremes are not actually realistic and useful in Orthodox mission work. It was important, I believe, for John to tell me his story. And it was also important for me to affirm, to say the amen to what he told me, to place what he experienced, what God had given him, to place that within a context, within the church, within the body of Christ, to receive that story, that grace that he held and that he lived, to give it its full place, its full meaning within the body of Christ. And that he could not do alone. We need one another. Johnny keeps coming to the meal, to the breakfast program, and there has been a deep friendship that has grown between us without really now saying much else besides sharing a few cups of coffee together and a few tender moments.
0: 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These parables are the precious pearls that God bestows on the church when it risks opening its door to the stranger. We hope that they will inspire you to discover the presence of the kingdom in your own parishes and life. 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

the source of every true joy, of all true calm and peace of conscience, of cleansing, of spiritual and bodily healing, the source of spiritual power and boldness flows in the Church. Theaters and other worldly distractions and consolations can never replace that which a true Christian receives in the Church, where God Himself comforts the souls of those who believe and whose hearts are turned to Him, as a mother comforts her child. It is from the Church also that our departed ones receive consolation and solace, cleansing from their sins and forgiveness. St. John of Kronstadt on Ancient Faith Radio.

0: How many Christians there are who say, "I believe in God," without in reality believing? How many mouths are dumb when in the company of men it is necessary to defend the glory of God and of his saints, which is blasphemed by the children of this world? Some remain silent when it is necessary to support the conversation concerning God, or to put a stop to any disrespect or insolence. Many say, "I believe in God." But should any misfortune or temptation arise, they grow faint-hearted and despondent. Sometimes they begin to murmur. And what becomes of all their faith? This should be the very time to show submission to the will of God and to say, "Let it be as the Lord wills. Blessed be the name of the Lord." Otherwise, it is evident that they only believe in God in the time of happiness and renounce him in the time of misfortune. From My Life in Christ by St. John of Kronstadt on Ancient Faith Radio.
1: 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It brings me so much joy and satisfaction to know that a weekly live show such as this one can actually affect minds and lives. 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That having been said, did you know that Search the Scriptures Live is not the result of my efforts alone? 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
0: For centuries, the veneration of relics has been an important part of Christian spirituality. Through the ages, great reverence has been shown to the bodies of the saints. Even articles of their clothing and other items that may have belonged to them are viewed as being sacred. A beautiful story is told concerning one of the early church's most revered relics, the robe of the Theotokos. Tradition tells us that in the year 458, two men of noble rank from Constantinople, Galbius and Candidus, made a pilgrimage to the Holy Land. They visited all of the many sites to which the Christian Church attached significance, traveling to Bethlehem, Jerusalem, and the region of Galilee, where much of our Lord's public ministry unfolded. While in the town of Nazareth, they stopped for the night at the home of a young girl. Imagine their surprise when they learned that in that very house was the robe of the Virgin Mary. Galbius and Candidus heard wonderful tales of miraculous healing that had occurred when the sick touched this sacred garment and offered prayers before it. It was decided that this precious relic should be shared with others and given a more prominent place for display. With great spiritual rejoicing, Galbius and Candidus took the robe of the Mother of God back to Constantinople. There, in the capital of the Byzantine Empire, it was solemnly taken to the church of Blakerny, where faithful from throughout the Christian world came to give it proper veneration. From the Orthodox Weekly Bulletin. The Lord reigns, He is robed in majesty. The Lord is robed, He is girded with strength. Yea, the world is established, it shall never be moved. Thy throne is established from of old, Thou art from everlasting. The floods have lifted up, O Lord, the floods have lifted up their voice, the floods lift up their roaring. Mightier than the thunders of many waters, mightier than the waves of the sea, the Lord on high is mighty. Thy decrees are very sure. Holiness befits thy house, O Lord, forevermore. Psalm 93.

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1: Come and study the Holy Scriptures with us as Father Stephen DeYoung teaches verse by verse on the podcast, The Whole Counsel of God. Father Stephen holds a PhD in biblical studies and is an Orthodox priest serving at Archangel Gabriel Orthodox Church in Lafayette, Louisiana.
2: We will go ahead and get started. When we get started eventually, probably tonight, depending on how long I ramble in my introduction. We will pick up at the beginning of Genesis chapter 12, and we'll begin the story of when we begin Abram, or Avram, and later Abraham, or Avraham. But there's going to be some introduction here, because this is, for those of you listening to this recording, at some point in the distant future, possibly all the way in the year 2000, you will be, the previous episode will have come out last week. For those of us sitting here, this is our first Bible study back after Lent and Pascha, so it's been a couple of months. But we deliberately sort of timed this out because there's a major transition here in the book of Genesis. And so this was a very natural break point to leave off at the end of chapter 11 and pick up at the beginning of chapter 12. It was not accidental. So there's going to be a minimal amount of review of chapters 1 through 11, but we need kind of another introduction now to what we're going to read in the rest of the book of Genesis, which is going to run from here in chapter 12 all the way to chapter 50, which is the last chapter. So the whole rest of the book of Genesis. So Genesis 1 through 11, and by the time this recording goes live, people could go back and listen to the recording, the original introduction on Genesis. But Genesis 1 through 11 is essentially made up of three stories. And the first two can be divided in different ways in different places. But essentially, as we talked about as we were going through, these represent, in some sense, sort of three, what might be called falls of humanity, three different problems that come upon humanity and creation in those sort of three stories. So the first story, as we talked about it, I divided it at the end of chapter 3. The first three chapters of Genesis is the creation of the world, ending in the expulsion of Adam and Eve from paradise. The second story then begins in chapter 4, begins with the story of Cain and Abel, and Cain killing his brother Abel, and then moves through their genealogies, as the world, particularly in Cain's genealogy, gets worse and worse, and culminates in the flood with Noah, the story of Noah. And then the third story, which really makes up most of chapter 10 and then chapter 11, is the story of the Tower of Babel. Chapter 10 has the Table of Nations, and then we see the world get divided into those nations in chapter 11. With the story of the Tower of Babel. And so we talked about how that first story, the problem that comes upon humanity is death. Once Adam and Eve are expelled from paradise, they no longer have access to the tree of life. And so they're now mortal. They're now going to die. Then the second story with Cain, beginning with his act of murder and then sort of snowballing through his genealogy, culminating at the time of the flood with every thought of human beings being always evil all the time, as the text says. That's about as bad as it gets, right? Problem there is sin, right? Human sin. And then the third story we talked about with the Tower of Babel, the dividing of the nations, and the fact that God, with the flood, what ends up destroying most of humanity is the holiness of God brought in contact with the sinfulness of humanity. And so God, rather than, because he promised he would not, rather than destroying humanity again when humanity goes in that same direction of wickedness at the Tower of Babel, he had said steps back. He removes himself, right, from steps back from humanity and puts humanity under charge of angelic powers that end up becoming evil. And so the third problem is the demonic spiritual powers, what St. Paul will call the powers and principalities, right, who oppose humanity and seek to destroy humanity. So these are the three problems: death, sin, and the evil spiritual powers that are presented here in the first 11 chapters. And so now, beginning in chapter 12 of Genesis, and leading into the rest of the Torah, Exodus and following, so remember, Genesis as a whole is this prologue, right? Is this prelude to what's going to begin in Exodus. Because the rest of Exodus through Deuteronomy is sort of one continuous, starts with Moses, and the Exodus ends with the death of Moses, right? So that's covering this one sweep, whereas Genesis, all of these things happen long before Moses, right? This is sort of a prologue, a prelude, leading in, establishing what's going on. But beginning here, really in chapter 12, we're going to see the beginning of God now drawing near to humanity again in order to begin solving these problems. And at the beginning of chapter 12, he's going to start by drawing near to one particular man, Avram. Right, and that's where we're going to pick up. So Genesis 1 through 11 centers around these three stories. And as we mentioned, as we were going through, we aren't given sort of time markers on these stories. Sorry, Ken Ham. People want to put time markers on these stories and dates on them, but that doesn't functionally work. We talked about how the genealogies actually work and that kind of thing. But probably the most pointed example of that is, as we talked about when we were talking about the story of the Tower of Babel, what's really being talked about in the Tower of Babel, as we should be clued in from the name of the tower, Babel, that this is connected to Babylon, is really the Bronze Age collapse. And the Bronze Age collapse happens several centuries after the stories in chapters 12 through 50. So it's out of order. Right? Deliberately so, right? That's not a mistake. That's not a, right? Because Genesis 1 through 11 is telling us one set of stories, and then Genesis 12 through 50 is going to tell us the story of four generations of a family. Those are fundamentally different stories. It's not setting out to say, here's a chronology of everything that happened. There's a whole lot of stuff left out. Right? Like, I'll give you an example, the founding of Egypt. When we get into the story of Abraham, he's going to visit Egypt and meet the Pharaoh at the time. So Egyptian civilization has already developed to the point that they have a Pharaoh. Right? The Old Kingdom, what's called the Old Kingdom in Egypt, is already over by the time Abraham gets there.

0: So there's foreshadowing of things that are going to happen later in Exodus, right? But it's very much, these are stories that you need to understand in order to understand what's going on in sort of the main, right, the main course, the main body of the Torah. And things that aren't that relevant to that, like the beginning of the Hittite civilization or the Sea People invasion, not sort of directly relevant. And so not discussed, right? And so that being out of order isn't a problem because we're not being trying to give it a chronology, right? We have these problems established, and now we're going to have this family established, and that family is going to become important later on. But so the stories are going to shift in sort of tone, the way they work, right? So all of a sudden, as we start reading these stories, we're going to be reading about day-to-day family life, about sibling rivalries, about relationships between husbands and wives, sometimes husband and wives, unfortunately. and all of these different things that are going to be sort of a little more relatable, right? In the sense that this is very much going to become a world with which we're more familiar, right, than the way in which the previous stories have been told, right? So this is not to say that we do, and I'm very deliberately not going so far as to say that, like, now, oh, chapters 12 through 50, this is history, and the first 11 chapters weren't, right? But to say that it's a different type of history, it's a different type of story. You can have multiple different types of histories. Right, like I could write history in terms of, I could write the history of four generations of a family, which is what 12 through 50 is. It's called the patriarchal narratives, right? But that's, I can write the story of four generations of a family, give you all kinds of details of the family life and everything. Or I could write the history of a whole century in Europe, which is going to be a very different type of, it's going to focus on different people. It's going to be much more zoomed out, right? Both of those are history, but they're of a different type, right? And so we're moving to a different type of sort of story now. Yes, sir?
1: Is there any reasoning, or do we know the reason why the order isn't like reversed? Like, why didn't we start with the families and then move on to them?
0: Well, I mean, the creation of the world seems obvious, seems to be an obvious place to start, right? And then once you're narrating the creation of the world in the flood story, right, the sort of Tower of Babel story, even though it's kind of talking about things that happen, corresponds to things that happen later, it's more of that type, right, than of the family story, right? And also, the family story is going to end up with that fourth generation of the family in Egypt, which is where we pick up in Exodus, is with the descendants of that family in Egypt.
1: Those were always tied together. Well, it's a five book. They were never separated.
0: Yes, we have no evidence that any of the books of the Torah circulated separately. Okay. Now, there are scholars who will argue that Deuteronomy is a completely separate thing. It isn't. But when we get to Deuteronomy in a while, in the introduction, I'll talk more about that. The reason for that is it's not based on nothing, right? It's based on the fact that the book of Deuteronomy by itself is very tightly constructed. It has sort of a format of its own, right? And so that can lead people to believe, like, oh, right, this is a separate thing that's been tacked on, because look, it could kind of stand on its own because of the way it's constructed, right? But that doesn't mean it was. Right, preview, right? The fact that the magician's nephew interrupts the Chronicles of Narnia doesn't mean it was written separately. It is unrelated, right? Just because it's kind of out of order and its own thing, right? But we'll get into that more before Deuteronomy. But Genesis through Numbers, there's no evidence they circulated separately. I talked a little bit.

0: the introduction to Genesis about, the way those get dissected is not separating the four books from each other. It's, well, there's all these layers of tradition and editing, right, of those four, and dividing that up and trying to find sources in that, but not separating the books as such. So once we get to here to the beginning of the patriarchal narratives in Abraham, not only do we have a sort of a family life and that kind of thing that feels more familiar to us, but we have a date. It's pretty clear in the text when this happened. We could peg this. This is around, I mean, it's a circa, but around 2000 BC that this begins, right? We're doing four generations, so we're going to end up, probably early 19th century BC, because you count backwards when you're doing centuries BC. So this being said, around 2000, when we first run into Avram or Abram, we're going to run into him in Ur. Ur was already an ancient city at this point. We talked about way back in Genesis 4, when we were going through Cain's genealogy, we talked about how it said that he founded Eridu, which was another Sumerian city, which they believed at the time was the first city, right? It's kind of identified with the city Cain built in the text. This is another Sumerian city. So we're in Mesopotamia. Mesopotamia literally in Greek means between the rivers. So you've got the Tigris and Euphrates rivers that run through what's now Iraq, down through Syria too, but starting at what's now part of Turkey, and run into the Persian Gulf on the other side of Iraq. And this is one of the earliest places where we start getting cities and civilization in the sense of people settling. And that's because, for the same reason, the Nile, the Indus River Valley, same reason there are very early civilizations there. The river floods in the spring, and when it floods, it leaves really fertile soil along the banks of the river. And that soil is really good for growing crops that you can then harvest in the fall. So the problem with people settling, you have humans who are doing hunting and gathering, right? If you're going to do that, you have to keep moving. You have to follow the migration of animals that you're hunting. You have to follow when, berries, fruit, different things grow, right? In order to keep feeding people. If you're going to settle in a place with a bunch of people, you've got to have a renewable place to grow crops. And so people at first didn't know how to fertilize right crops. They had to develop irrigation. So riverbanks are sort of the natural irrigation. And if you've got this stretch of land that's between two rivers, you have this very fertile area to settle and plant crops. So Mesopotamia was divided into two regions. One was Sumer or Sumeria, which was down near the Persian Gulf. It's generally considered to be the south, but it's really kind of the southeast. And we don't know where the Sumerians came from. Their own stories say they came out of the water. We don't know if that's sort of a creation myth or if that's they came by boat from somewhere else. There's theories, dissertations have to be written, journal articles have to be published. But we don't know. Part of the reason what we also don't know is that the Sumerian language is what's called a language isolate, meaning it's not the Sumerian language is not related to any other language that we know of. It's completely unrelated. It's not an Indo-European language. It's not a Semitic language. It's just its own thing. So we don't know exactly, right, where they came from. The northern region, which was actually kind of to the northwest, was called Akkad, spelled usually in English A-K-K-A-D. And their language was Akkadian, not to be confused with any locals. And that language is a Semitic language. So Akkadian is sort of the original, it's sort of like the way Sanskrit is to Indo-European languages, or the way Latin is to like French and Spanish and Italian. Akkadian is to like Hebrew and Aramaic and Ugaritic and other Semitic languages. So in the history of Mesopotamia, different kings came to power from either Sumer or Akkad. And they would usually unite the two by conquering the other one that they didn't come from. And they went back and forth. Right? And so by the time we get to around 2000, at the time of Abram, this is what's called the Sumerian Renaissance. So yes, in 2000 BC, they're having a renaissance. That's how old things already were. These are already thousands of years old. And during this, there was this flowering of art, of culture, of artifacts. One of the most important things that happened at this time was the building of the great ziggurat of Ur, the remains of which, now partially reconstructed and tinkered with, you can go see in Iraq. I don't recommend going to Iraq right now, but a lot of folks who are deployed there from the U.S., I've seen, have pictures of themselves standing next to the Great Ziggurat of Ur, pointing at it, or what have you. So that is still there to this day. That was being completed in Abram's lifetime. And knowledge, that historical knowledge, was passed on in a lot of oral tradition, because not just because it follows it in the text, but there are a lot of very old Jewish traditions connecting Abram to living at the same time as the Tower of Babel, that this big ziggurat was being built. And that's kind of the product of the cultural memory of him living at the time that the great ziggurat was built. Ziggurats, of course, were temples, right? Ur, their great ziggurat was dedicated to the moon god Nana. The moon god was worshipped there. A ziggurat was a man-made construction of the mountain of God. Ancient people universally believed that gods lived on mountains, usually in gardens on top of mountains. That's where, many centuries after this, the Hanging Gardens of Babylon will come from. Right? But the idea was, humans build the mountain of God, they put the idol of the god in it, right? That they're recreating this, and then it's used as a ritual site to get the god to do what you want. So that's why they're building this. They're building this to honor this pagan god. And this undercurrent of Abram being called out of paganism is going to be very important, right, to the story, right, to the fact that he's called out of this city that is dedicated to this pagan god. We talked about the pagan gods in terms of the Tower of Babel, right, the separation of the nations. So this is also to give you a sense of the antiquity of the civilization that Abram comes from. Ur is, at this point, the largest and most dominant city in the world. This period is referred to as the Ur III period. So it's referred to as that because this is the period when Ur is dominant, right? So he is at the center of the Sumerian Renaissance. He's at the center of art, culture, law, everything that's going on in his world. When God comes to talk to him here at the beginning of chapter 12, that's where Abram is. That's what he's going to be called to leave behind. Right, to go live as a nomad. So that's an important context here. Now, in terms of it being the Ur III period, and I just find this funny. So we have since discovered that some of the dating in the archaeology was wrong. So there actually was no Ur II period. This is actually the second time. There was an Ur I period. There was a first time Ur was dominant. This is actually the second time Ur was dominant. The Ur II period turns out didn't actually happen, but they left this the Ur III period, I guess, because that was less confusing.
1: I heard that they were dynasties, that this was the third dynasty of
0: Well, that's what it meant for it to be dominant. Right. So every city had a king. We're dealing with city-states. Each city has a king. That's really a priest king. Right, he's also the one who's at the temple at the ziggurat doing the sacrifices, presiding over worship. So each city has a priest king. And the dominant city is the city whose king is able to sort of project his will over the other neighboring cities. Right, either through making vassal agreements or militarily. And people also don't have standing armies at this point. We think of, you have the army, people go and join the army, they live in a barracks, they're in the army, right? There is no standing army. So your army is however many men of fighting age you can gather from the farms surrounding the city and right, the people of the city, and how well you can arm and equip them to go into battle, right? So there is a direct economic connection there. Right, so a city that becomes economically prosperous is going to be able to outfit, right, their called up militia better than, the next town where they're coming out with, their sickle and their right, their pitchfork or whatever, or just sticks, and rocks. And so that's it. So in a sense, yes, it's a dynasty in the sense that the king of Ur is the dominant
1: So dynasty in this
0: force.
1: sense does not mean a family that
0: Right. Right. This is pre-empire.
1: I always thought it was a little odd.
0: Yeah.
1: You thought of it as a family.
0: Yeah.
2: So you said Ur worship Amun God. Did Akkad, since you said they kind of like, did Akkad worship a sun god, or was it just like an overall?
0: It depends on the period. Individual cities had individual gods.
2: Okay, so Ur itself,
0: Right. Each
2: it wasn't like that.
0: right. Right. Each city had a god. So we're used to thinking of when we get taught about pagan mythology, right? Even as late as like the Greek and Roman period. We're taught like this Justice League version, right? There's like, oh, there's the super fast guy, and there's the guy who throws lightning bolts, and there's the, right? And they all team up, and like, these are the Greek gods, right? And that's not at all how it worked, right? Much more like earlier DC Comics than the Justice League, where each superhero had their own city, right? Like each god had sort of their own city, right? And where you start forming something like a pantheon is when you have sort of larger groupings of cities coming together. And then the idea was that everything that happened in on Earth and everything that happened in the spiritual realm, right, in the heavens, was directly paralleled, right? So if Ur becomes the main city, the primary city that's able to project its will over these other cities, that means the god of Ur has like ascended above the gods of those other cities. Right. And so now, if they're talking about the gods plural, they're going to say, oh, well, this is now the king or queen of the gods because the city is prosperous.
2: And that makes sense too, like, I've heard the Assyrians would take the idols and
1: capture the
0: idols. Yeah.
2: So you have a very physical, it wasn't just.
0: Yes, yeah. And this becomes important, for example, when the Babylonians, right, conquer Judah and take the people of Judah into exile, right? Because the Babylonian understanding is, well, this proves that Marduk is more powerful than Yahweh, the God of Israel. Because when our armies fight, our gods also fight, and clearly ours won.
1: And I think most people who were defeated said, well, our God wasn't as strong as
0: that. Wasn't able to protect us. Yeah,
1: we
0: yeah.
1: Other guy.
0: Well, no, they would add most of the time. Right? They would say, oh, obviously their God must be the king of the gods and our God, we'll still worship him too, but he must be like a lower ranking. Right? Because you're allowed to have a few. Right? this is why there's so much emphasis in the prophets when God is prophesying the Babylonians coming beforehand to say, no. I'm giving you into the hands of the Babylonians. Right? This has nothing to do with Marduk. Right? I'm giving you over to the Babylonians, and when you've repented, I'll bring you back. Right? That this is, Marduk is not doing anything, right? But that's the understanding. And you see that with the Assyrians too, when the Assyrians come and lay siege to Jerusalem, their general comes out and says, literally, the text, like, you go ahead and pray to your gods. All the other cities I conquered did the same thing. And you could see what their gods did for them. Right? He says to Jerusalem. So that's their understanding. So it's very much tied to, and they saw the god of the city. And again, this goes all the way through to, like, Greece, Athena in Athens, right? They saw the god, they saw that spirit as being part of the community. Right? Same way they saw the king, right? The king's at the top, there's this hierarchy. Up above the king, there's the god, right? And one of the king, as a priest king, one of his primary responsibilities is to interface between the divine realm and the human realm, right? And make sure the gods are happy and that the human realm is in good order, right? Which were correct, deeply related to each other, right? Those two things being true, right? But so this is why the sacrifices are all these meals that they're sharing with the god and with the community, binding the whole community together. So there's a fellowship scene with these spirits, right? Which is, if you don't understand that, you're not going to understand what the Old Testament has to say about idolatry, right? Like, and the problem of idolatry. If it's just like, oh, this guy's being dumb and worshiping a rock or a piece of wood, that's not what they thought was going on, right, when that happened. Yeah. So Nana, the moon god, is the goddess of Ur, but also because of Ur's prominence, is seen as having a similar prominence in relationship to the gods of these other cities, for as long as Ur is on top. And that's why you have, in the myths of these other nations, you have the succession myth as this primary thing that everybody has. Right, where somebody who was on top now got put down and somebody else now is on top. Right, usually through a literal kind of revolution, right, in the heavens that paralleled sort of the war and violence and assassinations and things that happened on Earth that resulted in that other city, the one city overcoming the other. Right, that's directly parallel. And the same was true, the third piece of that also paralleled was astrology. The stars and the planets. And that's why they paid so much attention to them. Because they could get clues, right? What's happening in the heavens and what's going to happen on Earth based on what they could see happening, right, with stars and planets. They thought that was all parallel.
2: Well, in some ways they really are, right? I mean, like, if you can tell tell the progression of the constellations. That helps you with farming.
0: Yeah, yeah, yeah. But they also held that was true politics, right? Religion, who's going to win a war, right? All of those things they thought were playing out there sort of slightly in advance, right? So that you could keep track, right? And get a leg up, right? So this is Ur III period. So this is biggest city. This is New York City at the height of American Empire, Rome at the height of the Roman Empire. Right. That's where Abram is when we start out. So I'll end all that introductory stuff there. There will be some more bits and pieces of things that come up as we go forward. But I want to give that framing because the shift that Abram here makes in going from the center of art, culture, learning, everything in the world, right? The greatest city, to living as a nomadic shepherd on undeveloped land, pasture land, right? That's not only something we need to realize in terms of the juxtaposition, but the themes surrounding city versus rural, the nomadic life, the life of the herdsman versus the settled life of the city. These are themes that are going to play out in the rest of the story of Abraham, like in a major way. So we need to kind of have that in our head first. So this is going to be like, you know, somebody in the late 50s in New York City, right, in the center of everything happening, gets told, I want you to go and live in a tent in the middle of Kansas. Right? Or South Dakota. Right? It's going to be the kind of, and go there on foot. Right? So, with all that by way of introduction, unless there are any more questions or comments or hurled allegations, we'll go ahead. Yes?
3: Babel or Babel?
0: So, yeah. So, usually in English, it's pronounced Babel. It is an English version. In the original language, it's Babili, which is kind of closer to Babel. Babili, Bab means gate. Ili means is plural. It means gods. It means gate of the gods. The Sumerian equivalent of that is Gundigarak. That shows you how they're not related languages at all. So it depends on if you want to just use the English version. Babel is correct. You want to be fancy, you could say Babili, say Babel, Babel.
1: Is Babili the Babylonian word for?
0: Yes. Okay. Yeah.
4: I was just thinking, of course, you could be either rich or poor in a great city, and that might affect your willingness to leave the city and become.
0: Yeah. Well, from what we can tell, from what Abram is going to take with him in terms of his family and his herds and everything, he's well-to-do. So, yeah. Yes, sir?
1: One more quick question, just a clarification, I guess, on something you said earlier, because this might be a Sunday school destroying.
0: Okay.
1: You mentioned something about these stories being out of order.
0: Yes.
1: The Tower of Babel, you said,
0: is reflecting the Bronze Age collapse, which is after. Yes, yes.
1: So it would be correct to say that the story that is detailed in the Tower of Babel passage chronologically is after Abraham's story.
0: Yes.
1: Sunday school destroyed.
0: Yeah.
5: So is the command to leave Ur kind of a get out of dodge before the At least
0: it's, no, because it's way before.
5: Oh, okay.
0: It's way before. Okay. Yeah. But the city of Babylon didn't exist yet.
5: Yeah, that was scandalous.
0: And the Babylonian Empire doesn't exist yet. Right. Yeah. Well, yeah, because there's that tendency to read it as this is giving us a chronology of world history, which it's not trying to do. Okay. So, Genesis chapter 12, verse 1. Now the Lord said to Abram, "Get out of your country, from your kindred, and from your father's house, to a land I will show you. I will make you a great nation. I will bless you and make your name great, and you shall be a blessing. I will bless those who bless you and curse those who curse you. And in you all the tribes of the earth shall be blessed." So the Orthodox Study Bible is translated from the Greek, and it doesn't make as clear here as the Hebrew. We tend to picture this whenever we hear, and it has the name Yahweh here, of course, but whenever we hear God talking to somebody, and it's even depicted this way sometimes in movies. I'm thinking of, was it Ben Kingsley who played Abraham in that old movie? Anyway, that, you know, it's like Abram is standing, you know, looking out over the desert or something, and there's this voice, like, carried by the wind. The Hebrew makes very clear God appeared to him. And he's going to appear to him several more times. Right? So this is God shows up, right? And talks to Abram. Why is that important? Well, as we go on in the Torah, we're gonna see that two things are true. Number one, the Torah is gonna be very clear that no one could see God and live. It's also gonna be very clear that a whole bunch of people are gonna see God and live. Sometimes in the same chapter, right? At one point in the same, like, 9 verses apart. Okay, so there is something going on here. You could believe certain modern Bible scholars who will say, well, there are a bunch of stories here that are really old that come from before they decided nobody can see God, and so that's why. And whoever edited them together, like, didn't notice that they were, like, contradicting themselves. So this is one of the basic problems. We're going to see this a lot in the Torah. This is one of the basic problems with this theory that, like, pieces of these stories are from different sources and they've all been patched together, is that the person doing the editing has to be both a genius and an idiot at the same time. They have to be a genius to create this beautiful literary monument. They have to be an idiot to not notice that they're contradicting themselves from verse to verse. Well, that's a pretty blatant contradiction, right? Like, the place where it's 9 verses apart, like, literally it's like, Moses would sit and talk to God face to face the way a man speaks to his friend. 9 verses later, Moses says, "Show me your glory." And God says, "You cannot see me and live." Right? Yeah. And so that's not the way that at least people in the Second Templar, so we're talking about from 500 BC on, we have a lot of literature from Jewish people outside the Bible. The way they understood it, right, is that Yahweh, the God of Israel, is one God, but is not necessarily one person. In our language, in our Trinitarian language, we use person, right? They wouldn't have used person. If you read scholarly literature, they use the term hypostasis, which also isn't a word we use a lot. It is a Greek word, not a Hebrew word, right? But they understood, right? This is something that people outside Israel understood too, right? So there are, to give an example that we're familiar with, right? We've all been taught, well, there's these Greek gods and there's these Roman gods, and they're basically the same gods, they just have different names, right? They've got Greek names and Latin names. This is false. This is actually not true. You have cities that were dedicated to these various Roman gods. You have cities that were dedicated to these various Greek gods. When they came into contact with each other, they decided, in some cases, that god you worship and this god we worship are the same god. In other cases, they said, no, they're different gods, right? So they didn't assimilate like all of the pagan gods together to like one male and one female god. They could have. They could have just said, oh, every male god is a version of Zeus. Every female god is a version of Hera. But they didn't do that, right? But they did say, well, Artemis in Ephesus, who looks very different than Artemis in Sparta, who looks very different than Diana in Rome, right? They did say those three goddesses are the same goddess, even though they look very different. And they didn't think like, well, okay, if this one person is worshiping this god over here in this idol, then like that god isn't over there, right? So to give another example, in Egypt, right, they thought the sun was Re, the sun god. And they thought the pharaoh, during certain periods of history, was Re. And they thought Re was the idol in various temples in various cities. Well, when the pharaoh came out to issue laws, the sun didn't disappear from the sky. Like Re could only be one place at once. Right? So everybody kind of understood this. Right? Everybody kind of understood this. The difference between what we would eventually call the doctrine of the Holy Trinity and the way pagan gods work, I mean, there's a bunch of them, obviously, right? The biggest one is we say there's only one god that's really a god, right? Not that those other gods don't exist, but that there's only one god who created the universe, who created, if those other spirits that do exist, God created them, right? That one god created them. And we say that that one God exists eternally, right, in three persons and only three persons. Right. So there's the only similarity, really, is the idea that you could have one God that exists in multiple persons. That's the only similarity. Everything else is different. Because, for example, the pagans believe you can go and make a body for the god. You can make a hypostasis. You can make it by making an idol and doing a ritual. And now that idol is that god. Right? Whereas Israelites, Jews, Christians do not believe that you can do that. Right? You can't create more. The Holy Trinity, there's three, that's it. Right? So you can't make them. They don't come into being. There's no succession myth, right? There's always only been the one God. That God has always and eternally existed in three and only three persons, right? So these are the distinctions. A lot of what we now call Trinitarian heresies, Arianism, modalism, all these things, are basically what happens if you try and take more of that pagan view of God and incorporate it into the Jewish and Christian view of God. And you kind of deform it. You kind of make it half pagan, half, right? So the Arians, for example, come along and say, well, no, the Son is begotten of the Father the way, you know, Athena sprung full-blown from the forehead of Zeus. Essentially, right? So they take a pagan version of a god having a son and try to put that into right, the Jewish and Christian understanding of the Trinity.
4: It never strikes you in looking at the liturgy with this constant reference to Christ our God that there has been succession, that the Savior God has kind of displaced the old creator?
0: Well, no, because first he was involved in creation.
4: Mm-hmm.
0: And secondly, for example, in our doxology, right, one is holy, one is Lord Jesus Christ, to the glory of God the Father.
4: Mm-hmm.
0: Right. Now, that does get lost in various places, right? But mm-hmm. one of the things that really gets hammered on in Orthodox liturgics is what's called the monarchical Trinity, the idea that we believe in one God, namely the Father,
4: mm-hmm.
0: right? And that, as St. Paul says, at the end, the Son will hand everything over to the Father, right? So we understand those relationships in an ongoing way. Whereas a lot of times in the West, the persons start becoming interchangeable, right? So you'll see in a lot of Western liturgics, people just talk to God in general. Whereas if you read Orthodox prayers and liturgy closely, we're always speaking to one of the three persons in particular, right? We're never just talking to sort of general God, whoever that would be, right? Yeah, and then at the end of the prayer, you'll mention the other two. So it'll be like, thou and thine only begotten Son and thy Holy Spirit, or thou and thine unoriginate Father and thine only life-giving Spirit, right? So those are kept, right, kind of in a close relationship. But it has, in the West, gotten sloppy. And Orthodox folks tend to blame the Filioque in part for that, that already starts relativizing some of the relationships, right, between Father and Son and Spirit. I'm not one to bash St. Augustine, but since he rejected his own work on the Trinity, I feel safe criticizing it. Later in his life, he refused to have it republished. He kind of reduces the persons of Trinity to like relations within the Godhead. Well, there's this sort of relationships within the one God, and you're kind of like, what? Right? So yeah, things get sloppy. But we try very deliberately in the Orthodox Church to keep them clear. But so all of this is to say, what you get out of the Torah and really the rest of the Old Testament is that there is a, to use the language of person, there is a person of Yahweh, the God of Israel, who cannot be seen. And there is a person of Yahweh, the God of Israel, who gets seen by people and interacts with people, eats with people, right, does all of these things, right? Walks in the Garden of Eden, as we already saw back in Genesis 3. Right? And what's going on in, for example, that we read on Pascha night, we read the prologue, the beginning of St. John's Gospel. Right? So when St. John in that prologue says, no one has seen God at any time, but the unique God who is in the bosom of the Father has made him known. Right? He's not doing like a retcon. Right? He's not saying like, hey, all those times in the Old Testament when it said they saw God, they didn't, because nobody saw God until Jesus came. He's saying the exact opposite. He's saying that God who everyone saw in the Old Testament, that's the Logos, that's the God who became incarnate as Jesus. Right? That was Jesus all along. And so he's saying if you read the Old Testament in a certain way, you've got the Father and the Son all the way through, with the Son being the one who is seen and interacts, and then finally becomes, in these latter days, as the language goes, incarnate, right, of the Virgin Mary. So all that is to say, Abram's talking to Jesus. And if I just come out and said that without all that background, it would have sounded way more absurd. than it just did. But from the perspective of the New Testament authors, right? That's how they read this. Right? That this is sometimes the pre-incarnate. I'm doing scare quotes for the recording. Pre-incarnate Christ, right? But they make a point of this in various ways, right? The lamb slain before the foundation of the world, right? That they're saying Christ was always around. He didn't just suddenly pop up. Right, right. Well, it's before the incarnation from our perspective in world history. Right, but God obviously doesn't experience time the way we do. Right. Right, right. And so that's why I did the scare quotes. Right, because it's pre from our perspective. Right. But this is even in our liturgics. Right, so Tuesday night in Holy Week, we sing the Cassiani at the bridegroom matins, the song of the sinful woman who washed their feet. And what does she say? She says that the feet she's washing are the feet that frightened Eve in paradise when they came walking. Right, so this is in our liturgics. This isn't just me catching a wild hare. This is so the New Testament perspective is this was him all along, right? And so this has to do with our understanding of the ascension, I think, is part of the problem. We understand the ascension as like, well, Jesus went up into the sky and he went someplace and he's like waiting there until he comes back. Right, like someplace off somewhere, right? Which obviously isn't what we believe, because we say, like, I mean, not right now because it's Pascha, but Christ is in our midst, right? He's not off somewhere, right? Like he's here with us. But like, and I don't want, you know, I'm gonna have to. I guess I'm contractually required each Bible study to do a Sorry Calvinist, but. Like, you know, when the early Calvinists argued that Christ's body couldn't be in the Eucharist because it's at the right hand of God and it could only be in one place. This is to me one of the most ridiculous arguments I've ever heard. Like, the right hand of God is a locatable place, right? Somewhere, as opposed to other places, right? Like, that's a weird category mistake, right? So we don't think, like, space applies to Christ anymore after the ascension. Yeah, exactly, right? Right, like, literally on a cloud, like, somewhere, yeah. Like, right, so obviously spatial categories, we don't say, like, oh, well, no, Jesus is over there and not over there, right? Like, he could only be in one, right? So that doesn't apply. So why would we think categories of time apply after the ascension? After, from our perspective. Because, right, because we're humans. And so we think of things in human terms. And the Bible expresses itself to us in human terms. So it says Christ is sitting at the right hand of the Father, but like, and that communicates to us. It communicates truth to us. But none of us would take it like literally, like the Father has a physical right hand, right? And a physical throne and a right side next to it. I mean, maybe if you're a Mormon, I don't know. But like, there probably are. There probably are. But that's sort of not the intent, shall we say. Right, of the biblical writers.
6: And do you think that part of that is history and like the splintering of church, say if Orthodoxy is here, and then you've got this kind of thinking here, and then the farther along you go in history, you can't even see, especially if they were written in Russian or
0: Patricians? Yeah. Yeah.
6: So do you think that some of that just got muddled in Helm's mind?
0: Oh, how did he end up there?
6: No.
0: Well, honestly, and it's not John Calvin himself. John Calvin's view of the Eucharist was held by John Calvin and pretty much no one else in the history of the church. Later Calvinists went a different direction. And I think that was less a forgetting and more of just a, we are opposed to Rome. Rome has all these things we see as abuses, including the way they do the Eucharist. And so we're going to form a version of the Eucharist over against that.
6: History too,
0: yeah.
6: Right. Rome.
0: Right. And so they were concocting arguments for why transubstantiation was false.
4: But still, given the Harrison Ascension story with Christ rising up and up until he's received into cloud, what are we to assume happens to him after that?
0: Well, the cloud is important because it's a reference to Daniel chapter 7.
4: Ah.
0: And the Son of Man coming before the Ancient of Days and being enthroned.
4: Uh-huh.
0: So it's kind of implying that that's what happens immediately afterwards.
4: Okay, so he is.
0: But Daniel saw it like 500 years earlier.
4: Uh-huh.
0: 600, actually.
4: But I mean, where is, in other words, is his risen body not?
0: Everywhere.
4: Everywhere.
0: Right, right.
4: But
0: so
4: it has dissipated.
0: It's everywhere Christ is, it is. That doesn't mean you can see it. Right.
4: Mean it's physical.
0: With your physical eyes.
4: Mm-hmm.
0: Right. But it is. And this was. So there's a whole thing within Calvinism called the extra Calvinisticum, which is the place where Christ's divinity extends past his humanity, which is weirdly Nestorian. But. So there's places where Christ's divinity is and his humanity isn't for them, which seems to kind of separate the two, hence why I say it seems kind of...
4: Not that it makes much sense.
0: Right, well, right. That's God doesn't obey the laws of physics. That's kind of... Yeah.
7: So, that in mind, I don't know if I'm going to be wording this question right, or if it's even a sensible question. So when we think of Jesus' life, right, we're typically talking about the 33...
0: His earthly...
7: Yes. Right? So, but then you have all these appearances of Jesus in the Old Testament.
0: Yes.
7: So, I get that there's weird time stuff happening. Like, basically, like...
0: Wibbly-wobbly, timey-wimey.
7: Exactly.
0: Yeah.
7: Yeah. Doctor Who stuff.
0: Yeah.
7: So, is there really, like, no... Like all the Christological statements we would make about Jesus when he was walking the earth for that 33-year period, are those all still true for these appearances of Christ as well? Like, is he still, like, fully divine, fully...
0: Yes.
7: Divine? Okay. And...
0: He has feet, he eats.
7: Yeah. But like,
0: he touches people.
7: Like, he had the same body, the same... There's no distinction.
0: Him of Cassian, he had same feet. Yeah. So we have to separate, right? We can't, like, restrict God. God is not just a big human.
7: Yeah.
0: Right? With superpowers. He is totally other, right, than what we are. We can only understand things in our own terms. To the point that we project stuff about ourselves onto, like, trees. Right? You go talk to the tree, you feel sad when the tree gets cut down. People even name trees. Oh, yeah. There's a great news story of this guy in this town in California who the city cut down his tree. He was an arborist. They cut down this tree that he loved in front of his house that he had named Henry. And so he took revenge by planting sequoias all over town, including the mayor's yard. And he told everyone after they had germinated so far that they were unremovable for more than that, for less than thousands of dollars, and were going to take over the town. But people like name trees, right? you know, my wife swears that the dogs smile at her. Dogs do not smile. I love dogs, but they do not smile. No, they do not. Their mouth is open and they are panting. They are not actually smiling. But we interpret everything in human terms, right? Because we don't know what it's like to be a dog or a bat or God or an angel or a sequoia, right? We know what it's like to be a human. And so every time we try to imagine what it's like to be any of those other things, we imagine, you know, my mind in a dog body or a bat body or a, right. Yeah. Yeah. Oh yeah,
7: and yeah. Pick up on that, but they're always hesitant to be like, "This is Jesus." We
0: yeah.
7: just feel like, "No, that's literally Jesus."
0: Yes.
7: Okay.
0: Yes, and you see this in our iconography too, right? Look at the icon of the formation of man. It's Jesus, like shaping the dust of the earth into Adam.
4: Already being human.
0: And create. Yeah, it's Jesus, and he creates him in his image. Adam looks like Jesus.
7: So
0: to reflect the fact that he's creating him in his image.
4: So God is always
2: the burning bush with the
0: faith. Yeah, yeah. And so, and this is, we're getting at this when we say that Christ became man without change or alteration.
7: So like she just asked, Christ was always human. Yes or no?
0: Yeah. But by always, always means something different for God than it means for us.
7: Right, okay.
8: So how is the Virgin Mary's role in the incarnation at all?
0: Because his body developed and formed in her womb.
7: But it showed up in like...
0: Yes.
8: The body that formed in her womb was already talking to Abraham.
0: Yes. Christ is going to say later in the Gospels, Abraham saw my day and rejoiced.
6: And may I issue a second book of the theology of the icon? I think you could recommend them to me. And so for anybody who wants to extend the discussion that might be wrong, I won't say everything is answered in those discussions, but iconography puts it, you know, what we're talking about.
0: Yeah. Right.
6: In time, God. It puts it into a perspective that just.
0: Right. And so things enter into the realm of human experience at certain times. Right.
8: But God doesn't have time at all.
0: Right. So Christ's incarnation is the revelation of the mystery that was hidden from everlasting and unknown by the angels, to quote one of our hymns. But it was always true, it was just a mystery. Right? And now it's revealed before us. And written about in the Gospels by the apostles. So that we now know about it. And the Jewish people living at the time of Christ believed this too. That's because you find this second person of Yahweh figure all over the place in Jewish literature at the time, including places like the Book of Enoch, where he's identified as being the Messiah. There's a lot of debate about who he is, right? Is this some kind of super high-ranking angel? Is this one of the Old Testament saints? Is this like Enoch or Elijah or David or Adam? Right? There's all these different views, but everybody at that time believes there's a second figure. A lot of them call him the Memra, which is the word for word in Aramaic, which is where Logos comes from. St. John latches onto that as an expression. As we go through the Old Testament, we'll see there's places where the word of God comes and stands in front of people. Right? So they're not just making this up when we get to the New Testament. Like, they're spotting these things and interpreting them in a certain way. To read them a certain way. And this is also the reading of the New Testament from the very beginning.

0: Jewish people in the first century was about, is Jesus of Nazareth this divine person? Yes, no. Right? One side said yes, the other side said no. But this was established within the Jewish reading of these scriptures. So this is one of the first prominent places where we see. Right? Is this going to be one of those Bible studies where I go for like an hour and a half and get through one verse? Looking like it. Making your brain explode. Yeah.
1: So I'm trying so hard to not think about this materially.
0: Yes.
1: But I'm
0: And that's why it's going to break your brain.
1: Jesus was born out of Mary.
0: Yes.
1: That like
0: That body.
1: that body.
0: They got buried in a tomb.
1: No, Abram.
0: Yes. Yes. When we get to Matthew, you'll see Jesus is going to say Abraham saw him.
1: Could you say that God allows himself to be perceived in human time frames in that sense?
0: Yes. Yeah. Yeah.
1: Because like he's allowing himself to be a child, even though he's a
0: Right.
1: man.
0: And while he's an infant and the Theotokos is holding him, he hasn't like left heaven. There's a prayer that I pray multiple times every liturgy that talks about when Christ was buried. In the grave with the body, in Hades with the soul, as God in paradise with the thief, and on the throne with the Father and the Spirit wast thou, O Christ, filling all things, thyself uncircumscribed. Right?
2: That's brain breaking.
0: Yeah, I don't know if this will help or not, but think about the post-resurrection appearances of Christ. We just had St. Thomas Sunday, right? He appears in their midst, the doors being locked. Right? And then he says to Thomas, handle me and see, a spirit has not flesh and bones as I have. So he is still material. But his body is behaving in a way that my body can't behave. Right? I don't know if that helps or not,
1: But it's still the
0: but
1: same body.
0: it gives you, but it is the same body. It's got the wounds, remember? St. Thomas. That's, yes, it's not something we can understand as humans. Yeah. Someday after the resurrection, when we have a body like his, we probably still won't understand it, but it might make more sense.
1: Okay, last question.
0: Okay.
1: I promise. The understanding that I have for like the incarnation, Jesus being fully divine, fully human, is there's a Like he's sort of like taking human nature and uniting it the
0: His
1: divine,
0: divine person, yes.
1: right? So I guess when I heard that, my brain heard that and was like, oh, this is like part of like salvation in response to the fall. But this is like from the jump by design, like from the
0: Yes.
1: beginning,
0: Yes.
1: this was something that had already
0: It's
1: happened.
0: how, that's what that icon is communicating of the creation of Adam. Christ is what it means that Adam, that humanity was created in the image of God. Yeah. And the councils say Christ is, according to his divinity, consubstantial with the Father, and according to his humanity, consubstantial with us. Right? So it's not a man gets joined to a divine person. Contra Nestorius. It's our human nature that we all share gets joined to Christ's divine person. And that's

0: constituent to what human nature is. This is why the fathers say, even if Adam and Eve hadn't been expelled from paradise, Christ still would have been incarnate. Okay, so now everyone's brain is completely better. So we'll move on from up here to what he says. Get out of your country, from your kindred, and from your father's house to a land I will show you. So get out of Dodge, right? We're going to leave Ur, right? We're going to go to, it doesn't say where. Right. God says, just start walking. I'll tell you when you're there. Right? We're gonna go somewhere a ways away. And then once you're there, well, we'll probably end up stopping here for tonight. It is gonna be just one verse. Okay. I'll tell you when you're there. Why am I pausing here? And hopefully this, not hopefully, I won't go on as long about this. Why am I pausing here? Well, this is important because this episode, this command that's given to Abraham, and the fact that he does it, comes up a bunch in the New Testament. St. Paul brings it up in Romans. He brings it up in Hebrews 11. Those are two prominent places. And in both of those places, the way it's translated in English, St. Paul talks about it in the context of faith. Right? Faith. And we tend to, as modern Western people, hear the word faith and think belief. Right? Like believing something is true, giving assent to the truth of a statement or a fact. Does that definition of faith work with this that we're reading here in Genesis 12? Seems to me like if God comes to Abraham and says, leave Ur, greatest city in the world, start walking. I'll tell you when you're there. I'm taking you to a land that I will show you. And Abram says, okay, I believe you, and stays in Ur. He doesn't receive the promises. Right? Seems to me like faith, belief, even if you want to translate it that way here, requires an action on Abram's part because he's being told to do something. Right? And if he doesn't do it, you'd have to conclude he doesn't believe it. Right? Like if someone came to me and said, tomorrow there's going to be a nuclear holocaust. Right? There's going to be a nuclear strike. It's going to wipe out Louisiana. Right? It's going to wipe out you. It's going to wipe out your family. It's going to wipe out the U.S. Da, da, da. And I went today and made a bunch of long-term investments. You would say, he did not believe the person who told him that there was going to be a nuclear war tomorrow. Right? It wouldn't matter what I told the person. It wouldn't matter if I say, oh, yeah, I believe you, dude. Right? Obviously, I don't, right? Because of my action. Right? Whereas if he told me that and I pulled every penny I had out of the bank, and used it to go throw a big doomsday party, you would say, oh, he must believe that guy that it's all over tomorrow because otherwise he's acting stupid. So it is impossible here in Genesis 12 to separate any kind of belief or faith or anything else from Abram taking a drastic action. A very drastic action of abandoning everything he's known, civilization, and all this, without even knowing the destination of where he's going or what's going to happen once he's there. So, this is important because Because then when we get to what St. Paul is saying, it can't be that what St. Paul is saying in Romans is, see, Abram just got all these promises by believing and he didn't have to do anything. Because St. Paul had actually read this and saw that Abram not only did things, he had to do a lot. So you can't really separate the idea of faith and here, in this case, obedience to a command from God. You can't separate those things here in the story. So any argument that St. Paul is separating those things in the New Testament doesn't wash. Because again, he read this in the original and studied it a lot as a rabbi. And knew what it was about. Final note, since this is the only verse we're going to get through. Abram's name. Abram's name means great or mighty father. It is likely that there was probably a possessive in there originally, the original language. Like, my father is great or my father is mighty. We'll see a little bit more of Abram's father, Terah, next time. When I promise, we will get through more than one verse. Yeah, at least two, maybe more. So thank you, everybody.
1: 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Father Stephen's email address is wholecounsel@ancientfaith.com. 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
1: Ancient Near Eastern texts such as the Baal cycle portray the pagan god Baal as a rebel, the hero of a revolution, worshipped and glorified for his long string of victories. In The Baal Book, A Biography of the Devil, Father Stephen DeYoung shows that the Hebrew scriptures consciously turn the Baal story on its head, depicting him as a failed and defeated rebel who nonetheless tries to steal the glory that belongs to Almighty God. 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
3: Hello and welcome to another episode of the St. Amelia Homeschool Podcast. My name is Melissa Elizabeth Nosko, and I am sitting here with the very lovely Presbytera Maria Gullianos. For listeners who don't know, Presbytera is the principal at St. Raphael Online Orthodox School. She has an amazing program that she's put together. My children have had a long and wonderful, varied experience with St. Raphael since 2013. And Presbytera has figured prominently in all of my kids' best academic experiences. She is a delight, and I'm so happy to speak with her today. It's good to see you, Pres.
4: It is very good to see you, my dear sister in Christ, Matushka Melissa. I always find it a joy to talk with you. And of course, I love your children so as well.
3: Well, they love you. So what I wanted to talk about was your philosophy and education. I would love for you to talk about the things that you're doing in the school to maintain an Orthodox culture, because we live in far and distant places, and preserving that sense of Orthodox culture is really important, and the ways that you're doing that in the school, because I would love people to know more about it.
4: Sure.
3: Because you do a lot.
4: Well, you know, we all try to serve the Lord, right, in our own ways and in the charismas that, you know, he has given each of us individually as unrepeated miracles living in history. And, you know, my philosophy of education is also, I think, my philosophy of how you approach anyone, but even more so with children, that when we approach as if we're walking on holy ground, right? That what God created, every miracle that we do a pilgrimage, right? We always go there, we'll prostrate, we'll, you know, kiss, we'll venerate, you know, we'll pray. How much more so than one another? And how much more so than children, right? That are sent to us in our care to teach them. So for me, it's all about personhood. The what to learn is the easy part, right? The what to learn is the easy part. The how to learn and how to live and how to make that relevant and how that is seen in a child's life that then becomes an adult, that is the holy ground. That's the holy work. So, you know, instilling what is true, what is good, what is beautiful starts with, of course, awe of God and his creation, and we are part of that creation. And so, you know, my philosophy of education is educator and student, there's not much of a difference, because the educator is a student, and a student may become an educator.
5: I like that parallel. I mean,
4: yeah,
5: because we do have to learn in order to teach. And I think that can be really encouraging for parents, especially when we're homeschooling in high school, because there's this thought of like, oh, I can't do it because I didn't do well in that subject when I was in school. And right now, it's a perfect opportunity to learn how to do that subject. Right. You can learn with your students.
4: One of the things I've, and I'm kind of interweaving things as we do in classical education, right? And in orthodoxy, it's always holistic. One of the things that at St. Raphael School we did add this year is continuing education. So we have courses for our parents or any adult. It doesn't necessarily have to be a parent, but you know, you want to learn languages alongside your child, you can take New Testament Greek, you can take Russian. You want to learn how to do iconography, you can do that as well. You want to learn to chant, you know, in Byzantine chant. And hopefully next year we'll have Carpatho-Rusyn chant for adults. We have for students. You can do that. Catechism, you can do that too alongside your child. And even a finance class, we're offering both in the upper school and adults, a finance class called St. John Chrysostom and Financial Wisdom. So one of the things that, you know, I really focus on is the whole family, right? That just like in our parishes, we don't focus on one subgroup only, right? We look at everyone. And so that's exactly what I wanted to kind of highlight this year, this coming academic year with our continuing education courses. And we learn so much more when it becomes part of our life. Instead of it being a separate entity, right, and maybe not relational to what we're doing, when it becomes part of our life, whether through connection, whether through laughing, and I always say, this is how you teach. Love, laugh, learn, right? It's holy ground. So you have to approach with love, and you have to laugh, because there's joy in all the world. And then through that love and laughter, you're learning at the same time. So learning isn't something as if an instructor is all-knowing and is going to open the mind of the child and dump in all the knowledge. No, that's not what we're all about. You know, classical education is about the holistic of the child, their formation, who they are in Christ, and their gifts, and lifting those gifts, those charisms up, because we're all miracles. And so we are destined to become saints if we so choose. And I know many times when I say that, people are stunned. But sainthood is what we were created to be. And so this
5: absolutely.
4: This all ties together.
5: Well, you know, I think it's really important you talk about how sainthood is what we're created to be. Because if remember that what a saint is someone who has their life in Christ and Christ lives in them. And we should all have that as a goal. We should want to raise children who are saints, and we should want to be ourselves saints. And so that's an excellent goal. I love that you also talk about love. And listeners wouldn't know this, but I've had kids in your classes. And one of the things that you do is you radiate a sense of love. The way that you greet kids when they come into class and the way that you make your goodbyes at the end of class is something that my kids always talk about. They always talk about the very classic Presbytera Maria goodbye. It means a lot to them. I love, like, it's just like, it's so nice because the kids always remember that. You have really, really touched my kids. That's something else that you've done that I'd like to touch on is your icon studies. Done icon studies with kids. And I think that's a really great way, because when the kids understand the icons, they understand the feasts a lot better. Yeah. And the things that you've told my children years later, they remember. We can be at a church service and someone will ask a question. And honestly, they'll go, well, obviously it's this story. It's this thing. It's this element. It's this teaching. And I know that because Presbytera Maria told me about this icon. So tell us a little bit about the way you incorporate icons in your educational programs.
4: So when it comes down to who we are as Orthodox Christians, we have to be ourselves. And I'm quirky, right? And the kids will tell you right away, like, yeah, she's a little quirky. I laugh a lot. I joke. Not everyone is like me, but I'm like me, right? And so, and the students are like themselves. So when you celebrate those specialities that God created, that's where the love shows. So, you know, when Jack would come into class and, you know, I would ask him about one of his bread recipes, right? You know, it's the relationship you build. And that's one of the things I love about St. Raphael School. And it's the relationship that's built between student, teacher, family, right? I come in, we come in to your households, and you guys come into ours, right? I'm sitting in my, you know, family room. I know the listeners can't see that, but I'm sitting in my family room, right? And, you know, the kids are so observant, like, I see that icon over there. What icon is that? Or, ooh, I see that. And so we become part of each other's life, and that's where the love is. And once that relationship is built, right, then you can laugh and learn, right? And even if mistakes are made, or even if, you know, we go down a rabbit hole, which we didn't really expect that day, it all ties together in the how to learn. Because ultimately, we want to form our children to, as you rightly said, to love Christ, to be, right, in the image and strive for the likeness into theosis. And with that, everything that revolves around it. So whether it's reading, writing, rhetoric, history, whatever it may be. And so with that, regardless of what class is taught at, you know, St. Raphael School, as an Orthodox, classical, Christian school, we can't divorce our theology from it. It's all embedded, always. So whether, you know, my students are, you know, I just remember your dear little girls in Trinity time, which
5: they loved Trinity time with
4: you. We always had fun. Or they're the middle schoolers, right? That, you know, although they kind of look at me like, what in the world? I know deep down inside they're laughing because they're teenagers. All that to say is the faith so quickly can be touched upon through iconography, right? And so even, and I always say the 7 minutes at the top of my class, 7 minutes at the top of my class as I'm taking attendance, here's an icon, here's a, you know, as some story to go with it, here's some notework, and then we start with that icon, right? What do you notice? What do you see? Why is that there? You know, like the nativity icon. Why is Christ in a crypt? You know, it's very unusual, right? Shouldn't he be like in a baby bed? Why is he dressed like a mummy? You know, and all of these things, especially when you start putting them together, is the theology of our church. And so I agree with you. It's so powerful to use iconography that quickly makes a connection, especially for visual learners, right? Quickly makes a connection between what they're seeing and what our theology is, which, you know, by the way, the two examples I gave, the reasoning behind him being in a little, you know, crypt and look like a mummy is because it shows that he was born in order to give up his life for us, right? And he will be buried and put in a grave, but he will resurrect. But it is a foreshadowing. And so once kids start making these connections, wow, you cannot stop them. Last year, I taught for lower school Old Testament. And I have to tell you, I was amazed. I would throw out an Old Testament personality and they would give me all the genealogy.
5: That's amazing.
4: And they grasped onto this because it was in picture, concrete, sequential, right? And they grabbed onto it. And they even enjoyed Balaam.
5: Oh, wow. Really?
4: Right?
5: Yeah.
4: Because Balaam was the only non-Hebrew that proclaimed Christ. And they found that fascinating.
5: Well, that's a fantastic approach.
4: Yeah. So all of that, you know, is connected. And I think by far it's the spirit of discovery, right? And even though I may have, as an instructor, taught the same thing over and over and over again, and I tell my students this too, I can read the same book over and over and over again, something different is lifted up. And particularly as an instructor, through the eyes of a child, you're like, whoa.
5: So it's the contributions of the students that changes the courses too.
4: Yes.
5: There's an interplay between the teachers and the students.
4: Yes. I become a student all over again.
5: Right.
4: And, you know, and it's clear that they're thoughtful and they're thinking about this and they're making those connections, and I become a student all over again. And so, you know, the philosophy education, I think, is relationship, right? And I'm not all-knowing, but I love to learn. And I find joy in what God created for us. And I always tell the students,
5: I think that's the hallmark of a good teacher, someone who loves to learn.
4: Yeah.
5: Someone who loves to learn can inspire a love of learning.
4: True, true. And I tell the students, we are the little squirrels in the tree. That's how God sees us. He wants us to frolic. He wants us to find the nuts. He wants us to bury them. He wants us to find them again. You know, he wants us to jump around with our bushy tails. He wants us to find joy in what he created for us. And, you know, how do we find that joy? Well, we need to find what's true, what's good, what's beautiful.
5: And it's like a treasure.
4: Mm-hmm.
5: Well, you know, I do want to talk about another element of your teaching style. You always teach kids a specific kind of notebooking for note-taking.
4: Yes.
5: And it's actually been really good. So one of my students was in your class for the middle school era, and he decided to skip his senior year of high school and just start university. So he's at the university where his father teaches so they can write in together, and he's still living at home. But he still relies on your notebooking
4: method
5: that you teach. Can you tell us about that?
4: Oh.
5: I don't know if you knew that Jack is still doing that. So Jack is a freshman at the same university where his dad's teaching, and he's using your notebooking methods.
4: Oh, God bless him. So, you know, obviously, and I say this often, when I was in school myself, right, I had these pinnacle times that I thought, you know, when I become a teacher, I'm going to do this differently. And that's what one of these times are, right? So, you know, middle school and you know, the teacher saying, take notes. And I'm like, what? I don't even know what that is. Take notes. What am I supposed to do? And so to me, taking notes meant, okay, you just write everything down that the teacher says. Well, that becomes an impossibility. Then it was get a recorder out and then write everything down. Well, you know, that took me hours. And I was like, no, that can't be right. That's not what note taking is. So my middle school self developed a system. And I said, okay. And then, of course, over the years as a teacher, it evolved and it got sharper and honed in. But what we call them are interactive student notebooks. And basically, the way it's set up is when students would come into my classroom, they would see on the board, and yes, we're talking about online classroom. I'm using the same terminology. They would see on the board, you know, their catechism of the day, and they would see on the left-hand side what I wanted them to do on their own independently. A student side is what I would call it, and on the right-hand side, a teacher side. And the teacher side was what I wanted them verbatim to do copy work, right? So taking all the classical pedagogy disciplines and what we're supposed to, you know, bestow upon our students or foster in our students. And so they write down, you know, what's on the right-hand side in their notebook. The notebook would look exactly like what was on my blackboard. So like when I was in middle school and I had no clue where on the paper I was supposed to put what. So their blackboard coming in looked like their notebook. And of course we spent like, as you know, one whole class just setting up the notebook because that's half the challenge. And then that departmentalizing, right? My teacher said this. Oh, I'm thinking about this. And I have a question about that. And wow, you know what? That's really important. Let me highlight that. And so then the development of anecdotal notes, annotations start to develop. But it starts with baby steps, literally. Like St. Paul says, you have to start with milk. You have to start with milk. So this blackboard onto their notebook gave them a system. And I'm chuckling because I think now Jack gets what I was saying, which is, why do we have to do this every day? Because in the end, after you leave me, your brain is just going to think like that. And you're just going to then take what you learned and make it your own. Because ultimately, you know, each student takes what they learn and they make it a tool, right? And their tool may look different, but the components, the foundations are very similar. So basically it's that mimesis, you know, that copying, and then eventually branching out. So by the time Jack got, we love you, Jack, to level five, to level five, which is eighth and ninth grade, you know, with the annotations, with everything else that we taught in, again, a sequence, but in a spiraling fashion, because that's what, you know, classical education is. It's bringing forth those skills and spiraling them in and transforming them into something even more, useful. He was like flying on all cylinders, right? And then he was thinking like that. So even in the thought process, he started, and all students, I know we're talking about Jack, but he started thinking in that capacity, which is beautiful. And that's similar to the reading journals, which is copy, context, and contemplation. Because eventually, once they have to stop doing that for me, when they're reading a book, they're automatically thinking that.
5: Right. So let me see if I've got this correct. When they're doing their notebook, the right-hand side is the information that you want them to copy. It's copy work, it's you know, definitions, that's the kind of thing. But on the left side is the way that they're interacting with that material, the thoughts that they're coming across. I know that my kids later would sometimes go back and look at more information on that, and they would add that in on the other side. So my son started out by taking his science classes at the university so that he could get some upper level science with a lab that, you know, you're not going to be able to replicate at home. And for him, that system of note taking made it very successful for him. And enough so that the professor made some comments to my husband about it. Right. So thank you very much, Prez.
4: No. Yeah. So good job, Jack. Good job.
5: Well, both. It's both. He would not have learned to do that if it wasn't for you. I think that's something that I think a lot of us, we could just do that ordinarily. If you were talking about parents being students themselves, this is something that could work for them if they take classes through St. Raphael or classes. Yeah. Just, I know my husband teaches Bible study in our church on Tuesday nights. This is something that I think those parishioners could do. That would be super helpful. I think that's great.
4: You know,
5: I'm glad my kids had your classes.
4: I think what the beauty of it is it's so simple that, you know, I wish my middle school self figured it out sooner. But it really is simple. You're like, okay, so I'm basically, you know, departmentalizing information so that I could find it easier. And within also the ISNs, they would have to put in a notebook or a binder or a composition book. It's also setting up a table of contents because like what you said, I would say to them, for example, on one morning, go to, this section of your ISN, reread the definition of this, and then do your student side. And why? Because I wanted them to search for it? Yes, I wanted them to search for it. Because the other aspect is how do you keep all of that organized? Because the key is not only to write it down, not only to take notes, but then how do you codex it to find it again when you need it?
5: I think you should do a class just on this. I'm not even kidding.
4: Note taking from...
5: I would go to that class.
4: From the...
5: Presbyterian Maria.
4: Oh, yes. Well, because I'm now principal, I've closed 1 year as principal in July. I can only teach now one section of one course. And I needed to chip in and teach Greek Alpha Grammar Primer. So that's what I'm going to be teaching this coming year. But in the hopes of that, we do find another instructor, because what has happened, Machushka Melissa, is only graced by God, blessed by God. Our school has just grown by like 40% this year.
5: Oh, wow.
4: And so, yeah. And so, we added courses, like I said, adult, but we really added courses that really focus on the beauty of Orthodox faith, but with the backdrop of skills that need to be learned at each level. So we have several poetry classes that are being offered. And of course, that's near and dear to my heart because of founder Dr. James Taylor, then falling asleep in the Lord as Father Perfidios, the monk. And so we have things like Awed by the Beauty, Poetry to the Theotokos. Whoa, right? Let My Prayer Rise, Poetry of Great Lent and Pascha. And we just have all of these courses. We have also what I call catechetical humanities, Eastern Orthodox Saints, Western Orthodox Saints, a lot of semester courses, right? So tried and true year-long courses, but now you can mix it up with some semester courses that are really, really interesting. Like in our lower school, Presbytera Jennifer Moore, which, you said you're going to be interviewing soon. She's teaching a course called Orthodox Saints, Nature, and Their Animal Friends. Come on.
5: That is an amazing, amazing topic.
4: And,
5: and just like so on brand for her.
4: Yeah, right?
5: Boy, is she wonderful. Yeah,
4: she really
5: on brand for her.
4: And I want to reinforce that, one of my duties is to make sure the instructors that come in, and they have to be active Orthodox Christians, they are what our students need, right? Regardless of what discipline they're teaching. And so we are very careful about who we put in our classrooms. And so of the 20 instructors, 10 of which are new because we have grown, of the 20 instructors we have, they all hold 37 higher education degrees.
5: Oh my gosh.
4: Yeah. So we have doctors, we have multiple masters. And the point being, that's not in of itself, but they know the recipe. Every kid is holy ground. You have to build a relationship. You have to love. You have to laugh. And then the learning comes. And so they understand this educational philosophy that has to be in this order, because it's not about us just giving information or knowledge. It's about us growing together towards Christ.
5: That's what makes it a different program than, say, just getting a list of required reading. because it's an interaction with the student. The student's interacting with the teachers. There's an investment in the student. Mm-hmm. I think there's a real relationship there. You can print off a list mm-hmm. of great books, and you can read all those great books, but you're not going to know what it is you need to know if you don't have a good guide. You need Beatrice.
4: Exactly.
5: You need a Beatrice.
4: Right?
5: But it's, and the relationships that the students build are really real.
4: Yes.
5: She's not teaching currently, but Elizabeth Johnston is a fantastic teacher. God bless her.
4: Not only a fantastic teacher, a fantastic mentor, a fantastic friend.
5: She's absolutely wonderful. So she was somebody I would get to see at conferences and things like that, since we have the same publisher. And recently I was in New York and visiting, and I brought kids to go see her because we're taking boys to summer camp. And that it was a magical moment. They walked in yes. and they had to go past the room where she had always set up to teach with her big picture window behind her. And yes. my kids instantly knew. It was like stepping into an entirely different world. And they saw her home and they felt immediately at peace, because this teacher they'd had for so many years, they were finally in the same place that they had always looked at. And it was really interesting because I'd had the opportunities to see her and hug her in real life, but my mm-hmm. kids hadn't. And going in and getting to see her, it was a different kind of experience. It wasn't stale. They weren't standoffish. Right. They were immediately very close. And I think right. that you've done a really great job of collecting like a super team of people who look at those kids and they see them as people, and they work very hard to bond with them. And, you know, like, God bless it, because
4: absolutely.
5: it's been an amazing experience. I did want to say something about your icon study. So it's not sort of like a soft, fuzzy, look at how cute this image is. You've always been very particular
4: yes.
5: to talk about what distinguishes an icon. What does this mean?
4: Yes.
5: Icons are meant to be read. They're tools for teaching.
4: Yes.
5: That's exactly what they're meant for. And that's what distinguishes canonical icons from non-canonical icons. You can have religious
4: yes.
5: art that's very beautiful and very lovely, but
4: yes.
5: it's fan fiction. If you want like the real deal, you have to go to the icons. And we had the misfortune several years ago of having an icon burn in a fire we had at our church.
4: Oh.
5: And it was an icon that had been done by one of the monks at Jordanville, Father Cyprian. And it was an icon of the Nativity. And we all know what is in the icon of the Nativity. We all know mm-hmm. it. And one of my girls, Christina, had made a comment afterwards.
4: I love Christina.
5: Yeah, she loves you. Gosh, does she love you. But she had made a comment when our bishop came, and she said to the bishop, precocious that she is, well, now's
4: yes.
5: an opportunity to get a canonical version of the Nativity icon.
4: Oh,
5: and I was like paling. And I said, Christina. And she's like, well, everyone loves Father Cyprian's art, but that was a non-canonical Nativity icon. And I said, Christina, why would you say that? And the bishop's like, oh, no, it was non-canonical. There was this, I don't even remember what it was, you know. And so Christina, I think, was nine. She was really
4: yeah.
5: little, 8, 9.
4: Yeah.
5: And she was saying, oh, there was this little thing in it that was absent or added. I'm not really sure. And the bishop said, yes. You know, Father Cyprian did do things like that, and that's absolutely true. And so when we get you a new icon, we'll make sure that it's canonical.
4: Oh.
5: She was highly approved of this moment, but it was a moment where she was like telling the bishop, now's a chance to get a canonical one. And it was entirely because of something that you had taught her in class in looking at the Nativity icon. I should. You think that at this moment I would remember exactly what element was
4: That's
5: in it.
4: That's okay.
5: But I don't remember, because at that moment I was just dying inside because my kid was complaining to the bishop about her Nativity icon.
4: Well, out of the mouth of babes, right? And we're supposed to become like little children to enter the kingdom. And, you know, having said that, that statement doesn't mean we have to be childish, right? But childlike, looking at awe, wonder, right? That wonder piece. And I agree wholeheartedly with you. Regardless of what grade I teach, the delivery of something may change, but the content is rigorous, is the same. And so this is really important. So one of the conversations, it must have been in one of the classes a few years back. Anyway, we were talking about the crucifixion of Christ. And that particular class, and this is where I say that I become the student many times, because each class kind of, you know, has their own personality and kind of focuses on things differently. And so they were very preoccupied with Mother, the Mother of God, right? And what Christ said to John and to the mother. And they were going around, well, you know, Mom would have been so sad. And another student said, yeah, but she knows he's God, so he's going to go to heaven. And, you know, I don't think she was sad. And so this conversation continued. And then all of a sudden I said, well, I have a question for you all. And they were all listening. And of course, classical education is about not me telling them one way or the other. I don't even know if the Panagia, you know, I know she, we have tradition that says she was remorseful, how she felt internally. We don't know. We don't know the answers to these questions. And so I said, you know, I have a question for you all. If the Theotokos said to Christ, Son, come down off that cross, we're going home. Kind of like what she said to him in the wedding of Cana, right? His first miracle, which was, he goes, woman, my time isn't here. And she said, she
5: guess what, son?
4: Treated him like a son.
5: Now bring is the now. Jugs
4: and do what he tells you.
5: I can't even imagine and that. I think about that moment a lot. Sometimes it's like, I feel like I have a need. I have something I want to take to Christ, and I'm praying. And there are times when I'm cowed just by the grandeur of God, and I'm afraid to approach him. But then I think about, you know, the Mother of God asked for what she wanted at that wedding, like just straight out asked it. So that's really inspiring to me.
4: And again, we make these connections, right? We go, okay, so when was the time that the Mother of God said something, he did it? And they all knew, of course. They all knew the story. So then I present this. Now, theologically speaking, they had a level of conversation that was amazing. You know, of course, there was two answers. No, she would never do that. She would never ask that because she's the mother of us all and she knows what, you know, Christ is supposed to do. Then the other aspect of if she did ask that, would he? And so then they started saying, well, in Gethsemane, the Garden of Gethsemane, he did ask for the cup to pass from him. So, you know, maybe he would. And I said, well, just not to feel hurt? Well, maybe, but. And so then they started talking about obedience to Mom, like the wedding of Cana, right? And so all of this to say is, of course, we know the story and they know the story. That, you know, Christ was crucified. He destroyed death by death and resurrected on the third day. But it highlights so many things of our theology. His being fully human, him being fully divine, him feeling pain like we do and being able to relate to us. We having mothers, him having a mother. Him leaving his mother with his best friend, John. All of these things play into our theology of loving God with all our heart, soul, mind, strength, and loving our neighbor as ourselves. And it gave them the opportunity to really think about the what ifs and how important what the Theotokos did to say yes to being the mother of God, the handmaid of God, and what Christ did in dying on the cross, destroying death by death, and resurrecting on the third day for all of us. This unconditional love theme just blew up in the whole classroom, right?
5: Well, these are real people we're talking about, and that's an important thing. And it's too easy to kind of have this removed perspective where they're figures in a book. They're almost imaginary. They're almost mythological. Right. But they're not mythological. And when we can talk about them in real, deep ways, then we know more about Christ, we know more about these saints, and ultimately more about ourselves.
4: Yes, right? And so, you know, this conversation in my 25 years of teaching, officially teaching, right, as a, you know, an educator out of college, is the only time it occurred in my 25 years.
5: Oh, wow.
4: They taught me something because they really struggled with, you know, that relationship piece between the Theotokos and Christ as mother and son, right? They really focus at the grassroots of mother and son. And I could have never written a lesson plan to do that. It was the grace of God in the room and me letting the Holy Spirit work and following their lead and pulling them to the end result of what we needed to focus on through their eyes, right? So when we think about education, and I know we talked about the philosophy of the education, that's what the holy ground is. Can you approach them, relate with them, and then through what they're relating to, bring it forward and really solidify it? It's a charisma. It's art, right? It's science. It's all of it. But it really is rooted in stepping on holy ground.
5: That's fantastic. I like the approach of having a Holy Spirit-led classroom where you let the Holy Spirit kind of guide these things and guide you where you need to go. I mean, he is the font of wisdom. So what an ideal way to lead a classroom.
4: Now, that doesn't mean you don't have a scope and sequence.
5: No, I mean, you obviously do. But I mean, it's clear that you do, evidenced by the fact that my kids have come away with such a good understanding of, like, American history and literature, for instance.
4: Yes.
5: My kids still talk about the things that they've had in classes with you. They really do.
4: You know, it's about bringing everything together in a relevant way. So even a simple story of Alice in Wonderland and how Alison, of course, goes into Wonderland, right? And she meets all these people and she's trying to figure out who she is. It's a coming of age story and paralleling her to Mary of Egypt.
5: I had not even thought about doing something right? like that before, but really there's a lot to pick through. Yeah.
4: Yes, there is, right? In what a wonderland is, what does it look like? You know, for Mary of Egypt, that was her wonderland. She knew she had to be drawn there, right? She is the one saint. I mean, Peter did walk on water, but he did sink. She is the one saint that walked on water to get to Zosimos, right? And all of these aspects, the lion, all of that, very fantastical, but the same idea, right? Coming to learn who you are in the world. And so St. Mary of Egypt found that, and of course sainthood and paradise. And, you know, a literary personality shows that. And then you merge it all together with who they are, right? And so one of the questions was, what does your wonderland look like? Right? What does your wonderland look like? And they're like, oh, we can have different wonderlands? Yeah, you can. What does it look like? And, you know, again, those discussions. So the spiraling of who we are as Orthodox Christians within every inch of what we do in the world is what hashtag live orthodoxy means, right?
5: Right.
4: That's what it means. We can't separate that from us. It's who we are.
5: Well, in Christ we live and move and have our being.
4: Yeah.
5: So he has to be at the center of everything.
4: Yeah.
5: Or there's nothing there.
4: Amen.
5: So what do you think is most important to you in education? If you had to sit down, because I know from a parent, I know the things that I've seen my kids experience and the things that have been longer lasting for them, the kinds of moments, the kinds of concepts, sometimes the skills. For you, when you like reflect on your teaching career, what is central to you? Is it the techniques? Is it Is it just the relationships? When you look back on it all, what stands out to you?
4: It's the love. It's the relationships. The techniques come from God. When I look at a child and they're struggling with something, or they're very skilled in something, it's God revealing a little bit more of their personhood. And it's a call. It's a vocation, right? It's a ministry into developing the formation of these students, of these children of God. And so for me, technique only comes into play in that, am I applying the right medicine, quote unquote, to every child and where they need to be met? Again, there's always a scope and sequence, always. But within that scope and sequence, we have individual personhoods. We have holy land we're stepping on. And they're not ingots. We shouldn't expect them all to learn the same way, right? And all to have the same answers. They're all different, and they all have different answers. And so we have to celebrate that, because I tell the students all the time, if you look at a mosaic of Christ with all the little stones, right, and you look at it from far, far away, you see the body of Christ finished. But when you come closer, you actually see quite the details, the colors, the crevices, the grout. You see all of those details. And if my piece is missing, or their piece is missing, or a family member's piece is missing, then the body of Christ isn't finished. So we each bring to the altar, lowercase a, right? Bring to the altar an offering. And that offering is basically God's gift, in which we've taken, we have transformed, and we're bringing it back to Him as a thanksgiving. And so for me, it's keeping and being mindful of how important that is. And that's why, I come back to the, love, laugh, learn. Because really, I don't think without a relationship, I don't believe sustained remembrance of skills can happen.
5: No, I think that's a really good point. I think that, I think you want it to be a deeper kind of learning. I think you want it to be something that isn't just rote memorization. It's not just something that kids are learning for the test, but something that they're engaging with on deeper levels. And they're seeing the way, like, their whole lives are student interactive notebook. Mm-hmm. The way that the rest of their whole life is interacting with the material that you bring.
4: Yeah. Yes. And this is not to say memorization, copy work is wrong. Absolutely.

0: her having conversation. She's having a totally different level conversation than Christ is, right? At the beginning. She's saying, you know, why are you asking me to draw you water? He goes, well, you know, I could give you living water and you never have to draw again. She's like, what? I've been coming to this well for so many years. So they're on like these different planes at the beginning, right?
1: Yep.
0: But then when she realizes really what he's discussing, because he's building that relationship, I know you, right? I know that you have had so many husbands. I know that this has happened. Then it clicks for her. Then her eyes are opened. But before then, they were just like not even talking about the same thing.
1: You had to peel away those layers to get to what was at the heart.
0: But once she realized he truly knew her, she was able to connect and she was able to learn, right? And that's why, of course, she's named, equal to the apostles, because then she went out and she said, let me tell you about this man and what he taught me. Because then she took that lesson, she taught someone else. And so that's what we want our students to do too, right? We want them to take the little crumbs I offer them, transform them, and then take them out into the world and spread it around. Come and see, and anyone listening, come and see what, you know, St. Raphael School has to offer. We have a deep Orthodox ethos, and we focus on student formation, what is true, what is good, what is beautiful. And we offer courses that really speak to who we are as Orthodox Christians in the United States today. And so, for example, one of our new courses this year is Arabic, right? And we offer Arabic elementary, middle school, high school level. These kind of courses that really tie in learning to the church are really important. And so, yeah, come and see. And if you have questions, I'm here.
1: And we'll have the link to your school in the show notes. And, you know, again, there's so many different ways of homeschooling, and online education can be a terrific way of broadening kids' exposure and allowing parents to let someone else with expertise on a subject teach their kids. And it can also be a great opportunity for parents to become students themselves, because you do have those parent classes, which I think is fantastic.
0: Yes. And the community is genuine.
1: It definitely is.
0: We truly have a genuine community. And an example is, one of our families was just passing by through Springfield. They weren't staying. They were just passing by. They were on 90, and they gave me a call, and they said, we just want a hug. Never met each other in real life.
1: Oh, that's amazing.
0: And so when those kind of things happen, and this happens a lot between families, instructors, students, they travel with airplanes to meet each other. This tells me that through God's grace, he is finding fertile ground to work.
1: It's true. And we need that, because we don't live in an Orthodox country, and a lot of us don't live close to family and friends. And so this is an excellent way for kids to build real, abiding, lasting relationships with other kids.
0: Glory to God.
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1: Well, good evening and welcome to Orthodoxy Live, your live call-in show about the Orthodox faith, your teachings, and church traditions. I'm your host, Father Evan, and we're streaming to you live here on Ancient Faith. I'm glad you're with us. It is November 19th, 2023, ninth Sunday of Luke, and the Sunday before here in America, we celebrate the Thanksgiving holiday, which is actually a beautiful holiday here in the U.S. in which we give thanks. We stop and give thanks for all the blessings that we have from God. And well, it's also accompanied by a large meal that you share with family and friends. And so to those of you who are preparing to celebrate this holiday, God's blessings. To those who are traveling, safe travels. And again, thanks for tuning in tonight. Of course, you can watch this program as well by just going over to YouTube and looking up Ancient Faith Ministries channel, and you can click on Orthodoxy Live, and we're streaming live there too. And you can ask your questions on YouTube. Of course, to get into the program, 1-855-237-2346. If you happen to call right now, unfortunately, we do have full lines. 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But don't despair. We're happy to take your call later on in the program. And always, you can email me at orthodoxylive@ancientfaith.com, or if it's a little bit easier, just ask, ask@ancientfaith.com. With full lines, let's go right out to the program. Let's take our first caller. Alex, welcome to the program.
2: Hi, Father Evan. Father, bless.
1: The Lord bless you. Hi, Alex. Well, I recognize his voice. Alex, you are a dear friend and a member of our parish, but you have to tell everybody, you weren't always part of our parish, were you?
2: No. In fact, 2 years ago, October 24th is when we became Orthodox with a chrismation after a lifetime, well, an adult lifetime of being a charismatic, Anglican, missionaries, things like that. But it was, we were a situation where we had come to Colorado from Florida, where we'd been at a really nice Anglican church, and we were hoping to find something like we had known in Florida. We did not. And so in one sense, the Orthodoxy I'd heard about for years was like facing, looking us in the face when a friend directed us to St. Spiridon. We watched online. We talked to Deacon Mark and his lovely wife, and mm-hmm. we finally went to the service. And it was like, you know what? My friends were right. No, this is what we've been looking for. This is so much more than I was expecting. I knew it would be challenging, but I did not know it would be a whole new dimension of faith, Christianity for us.
1: Well, Alex, you and your beautiful wife, Judith, have been such a welcome part of the community. And, you know, I think one of those friends that was helping you along the way is Terry Mattingly, right?
2: Yes. Yeah,
1: I truly enjoy his religion column. This past week's column was rather stimulating and quite a good read. If you haven't followed Terry Mattingly on the Washington Post religion column, I encourage you to do so and check out this last week's column. It was quite good. I don't know if you happen to catch it.
2: Yes, I get it every week and read it. Terry was the most informative person. Also, in many ways, from when he became Orthodox in the late 90s, I just discovered liturgical worship and sacramental worship, period. I was like, huh? You want me to go there? And but he was right. I also reading a lot of Rod Dreher's discussion of his Orthodox was very influential as well.
1: Yeah, yeah. Well, Alex, it's great to have you on the program. What's on your mind tonight?
2: Well, I wrote you earlier this week, and you suggested I follow up here. I've learned a lot about repentance since becoming Orthodox and the focus of it, being able to go to confession and to metanoia, turn away from specific sins, confess them. I thought, you know, it's one thing to turn away from them, but what am I turning towards?
1: Yeah.
2: Is there a specific virtue I should be seeking a counterpart to a particular sin? And is it better to work that way? I mean, yes, I do want to repent, but is there something towards I should turn to which I should aspire?
1: Yeah, I mean, you know, this is one of the seasons in the church where we encourage Christians to recommit to Jesus, right? Renew their faith, renew that baptismal vow, that first encounter with Christ, that first love, right? The Apostle John talks about in Revelation. And, you know, with that comes an opportunity of renewed prayer, a renewed focus on the reading of scriptures, on spiritual disciplines like fasting, and especially care and concern for the poor, right? Mm-hmm. And in that, then, of course, you know, we come to terms with, let's say, the dissonance or the distance between where we are and where God intends us to be. And I know you're part of our Bible study, and we've been talking about eschatology, right? We just started that. And it was such a robust conversation our last Tuesday. And if people want to catch that, it's found on Ancient Faith under the title Transforming Our Lives in Christ. Anyway, what I wanted to point out, and it's germane to what you're asking, is that when God creates, he creates with our telos in mind, right? Where he hopes and wishes and wants us to go, right?
2: Yeah.
1: And when you confess sin, it's really putting, let's say, a cap or closing the door on the past and opening up the possibility of a different future. So your question about, you know, it's not just about looking over my shoulder and discussing with a priest before God what sins have plagued me, but it is even more so considering what's ahead and what's possible, right? And, you know, St. John of the Ladder talks about that. He says, you know, confession is more of a forward-looking exercise. So what am I moving toward, right? Sometimes what I'll do, especially in people's first confessions, I don't know if I did this with you, is when they finish their confession, I'll often say, could you rewrite this confession now in the opposite? So for example, if someone says, you know, I've struggled with being truthful, right? The obvious opposite is let me endeavor in all places to be honest, right? Or if someone's intemperate, you know, lustful, then maybe to be temperate and moderate, right, in behavior. And it sets up a really beautiful way of then moving forward into our confessions and looking at our spiritual goals, right? And what's beautiful about that, Alex, is that you can attempt to correct every disfigured behavior or intention of one's heart or mind, or, and that's tedious, or you can focus on the good and the practicing of virtues, right? And in that, you know, it's good to simply sit down, and if people haven't done this, make a set of goals. You know, don't get ambitious. Two or three is enough. And even if they're simple and low-hanging fruit, as we like to say, fine. And move and work towards that. And then if the acquisition of one of those virtues or goals becomes, you know, let's say something that we're more familiar or likely to do, then we work on another and then another. And over time, we build something, right? Am I answering your question?
2: Yeah. We could get specific if you'd like, because I'm looking at your response to my email. I'm thinking, okay, I mentioned, okay, I'll say it. Scrupulosity is one of my besetting sins. I've always been in a tendency to be a Pharisee, or not just judging others, but just saying being just right and performing just right. And in a sense, it's like my own righteousness, my own legalistic rather than a grace-filled one.
1: And
2: you mentioned going mercy.
1: Yes.
2: To myself? I'm not sure exactly.
1: Well, it really actually starts with others. You know, when we can be merciful to others and we can see that God's love and his compassion for sisters and brothers in sin overshadows them, right? Then that idea of scrupulosity, you know, that desire to measure everything and ensure that we're doing it just right, not only applies to them, but then can be applied to ourselves, right? And even in our own way to say, let me be humble enough not to take the place of God and judge myself over critically, right? But rather let me live a little bit more in God's mercy and let me be a little more patient. And even the idea of, you know, mercy being a quieting of one's thoughts. Sometimes we don't think about mercy that way, but mercy can be just simply a stilling of our ever running mind that's critiquing all things in all places, right? So that's one of the ways to look at it.
2: Thank you.
1: Well, you bet.
2: That's helpful.
1: Mm-hmm. Well, Alex, thanks for calling. It's great to hear your voice on the show. And again, it's a pleasure and such a joy to have you and your sweet wife as part of our community.
2: Thank you. Happy Thanksgiving.
1: Happy Thanksgiving, Alex. Okay. Bye-bye. All right. As Alex drops off, that opens up a line for you at 1-855-237-2346. Before we get to our next caller, just a beautiful and kind YouTube comment that comes in from Justina. She writes in from Sydney, Australia. Hi, Father Evan. Thanks for the show. I listen every week, usually not live, and learn so much from you. Well, thank you, Justina. God bless you. And maybe one of these times you can call in or record a question for us on Ancient Faith or even email one as well. It's nice to hear from you. All right, let's go out to Ed. Ed, welcome to the program.
3: Thank you, Father.
1: Hey, welcome, Ed. Where are you calling from?
3: Charleston, West Virginia.
1: Well, wait a minute. That's confusing me. I know there's a Charleston in another part of the country. I didn't know there was a Charleston, West Virginia.
3: Well, you know, it's a kept secret, I guess. But yeah,
1: well, you know, it makes
3: some people, and they don't even know West Virginia is a state. They think it's Western Virginia. So hopefully, you at least know that we do exist here in West Virginia. Yeah. There is a Charleston. It's the capital.
1: You know, that's terrible for me not to remember that, because just recently my son had his capitals test and I was reviewing all this. So when I go upstairs after this, I'm going to tell him, son, I forgot Charleston was the capital of West Virginia. And he's going to give me one of these looks like my father is so uneducated.
3: It's not the capital of South Carolina. So
1: No, it's not. I knew that.
3: So hopefully he knows that.
1: He does. He got a perfect score on his capitals test. His father didn't. But, you know, I had the sheet in front of me. All I had to do was quiz him. Well, Ed, welcome to the program. Nice to have you on.
3: Oh, thank you, Father.
1: What's on your mind? So,
3: I had a question about, I became Orthodox from the Catholic, I was a Catholic before, a year ago. Uh-huh. My wife came from the other end. She was a Protestant. So, it's been nice to be in the same church because, it was just obviously a little taxing to have two different brands of the same faith or denomination.
1: Of course,
3: We learned about this, doctrine. I don't know if doctrine's the right word, but customs houses.
1: Oh, toll houses.
3: Toll houses, maybe after, sort of something that the soul experiences after you die, I think. Mm. And, coming from somebody who is Catholic, I was kind of like, hey, you know, we believed in purgatory, so I didn't really take it too hard. But my wife was kind of surprised because she is sort of averse to any purgatorial things after death happened. It sort of sounded like that. So I was just wondering if you could explain this.
1: Sure.
3: Is this something that is part of the apostolic, you know, sort of deposit of faith? Is something that really is binding to believe in?
1: Yeah.
3: And I'm fine with it either way, but I kind of wonder if you could shed light on that in the context of kind of what you think what the teaching is about what happens to the soul after death.
1: Yeah. So this teaching on toll houses, to be honest with you, in some circles, people say, well, this is, you know, the apostolic faith, and in other circles, absolutely not. And so you'll have people, you know, Orthodoxy is, you know, millions, hundreds of billions of people. So, you know, there's going to be differences, right, in people's perspectives and opinions, right? And, you know, what I would tell you is that within the church, the teachings on toll houses has never been declared as dogma or doctrine, right? In fact, we don't have within any of the ecumenical councils, right, a list of, you know, certain beliefs like the toll houses that become, if you will, dogma. And if you will, if it's dogma, then required belief for salvation, right? So if you'll take, for example, the teaching of an ecumenical council on the one person, two natures, right? Jesus Christ is one person, two natures, right, divine and human. That is dogma. And if someone rejects this dogma, the church says salvation is in jeopardy. Okay. Not the case with toll houses. And, you know, some have found that the teaching on toll houses is beneficial. In other words, it aids in one's life in Christ. Others find it to be detrimental. And that's why I said, you know, there's kind of a range, right? Now, that something occurs at the time of our death that relates to a type of, let's say, trial or test, there seems to be some scriptural evidence for this, right? We hear of in Luke's gospel of the man, the rich man who's in Hades. Now, it's not a progression he goes through, but there's a type of dialogue that the Lord reports, right, between himself and Father Abraham. It's just sort of, as we say, an indication that there's some sort of you know, tribulation going on for that man's soul. In another place, we find in Jude that when Moses died, that Satan went and tried to, if you will, snatch his soul, and the archangel Michael contested with him. Again, it's a part of that epistle. But what do we say about the soul after death? Here, we rely on the clear testimony of Scripture, both in the Gospels and in the epistles, and this is where the church lands in clarity. So, in John 5, we know clearly that the Lord speaks about the time in which one dies and they will be transferred from death to life, and those who have done evil to the resurrection of judgment, and those who have done good to the resurrection of blessedness, right? So that's a clear teaching, right? That when we die, the soul will be resurrected and united with the body, either to eternal punishment or to a place of communion and union with God and God's people. Okay, so the church is clear. That's the teaching of the church. We know that there's also, from that same reading that I brought up in Luke with the rich man and Lazarus, that the time for repentance is now. We don't speak about a time after one's death in which repentance can occur, right? So this is the time to do it in this life. We know from the writings of St. Paul, both in Philippians and Thessalonians, and his writings, he speaks about knowing that the hour for him to leave this life, leave the body, is coming. And in that, he is hard-pressed as to what he should wish for, you know, to stay alive, biologically speaking, because that would be of benefit to those that he is ministering to, or to fall asleep and die, because that would be union with Christ, right? And so he's right, aware of his salvation. He's aware of him running the race, as he says in another place, right? And finishing the course. So there is the idea that when we die, before the general resurrection, there's an awareness of our location and of our destination, right? Either in Christ or not. And then later in Thessalonians, 1 Thessalonians in the 4th chapter, he talks about, you know, those who have died before us and preceded us, and those of us still alive at the coming of Christ shall be caught up together, right? So while they, the righteous, have been transferred from death to life, John 5 and Philippians 1, are in with Christ and united with Christ, they still must await the rest of God's creation, who will join them in that final day of judgment, right? Where the Lord will return and who shall separate, Matthew 25, the sheep from the goats. So these are what the church affirms clearly and speaks emphatically of. And this is what is accepted as the doctrine of the church. Am I helping?
3: Yeah. So it doesn't sound like this idea of the custom houses or toll houses is sort of binding. I don't know. Could you just shed some light on exactly what this is? It's some process.
1: There's quite a bit
3: sort of maybe exacting some sort of penance or something along these lines.
1: It's a type of trial that is spoken about in some of the fathers of the church. Most recently, it's a set of teachings that Father Seraphim Rose of California, whose repose speaks quite a bit about. Again, there's a sense, and this, again, I think loosely we can say there is a sense that at the time of our death, the evil one and those aligned with him, demons, will attempt to accuse us, right? And our guardian angel and those arrayed with God will defend. And again, that's alluded to in the Epistle of Jude. The specificity in which the toll house writings go into. The church, again, like I said to you, there's sort of this range of, is this helpful? Is this detrimental? I can say that some people find it helpful to sort of consider the trial that one will go through before the demons, and that helps them to repent now and be clear. You know, that's sort of what the rich man says to Abraham. He says, look, send someone to my brothers to warn them, you know, about this place, lest they also file into torment, right? And he says, they have the prophets, you know, and even if one was to be risen from the dead, they would not hear them, right? He's alluding to Christ's resurrection. So that's where I mean it can be beneficial as people think about the judgment and the trials that they may undergo, right? But for others, it muddies the waters. It becomes difficult, you know, and so that's why I provided, you know, here's where the church lands emphatically. The time for repentance is now, and those of us in Christ shall proceed to a state of blessedness with him. So there okay. You go.
3: Thank you very
1: yeah.
3: much.
1: Yeah. Oh, wonderful. That. You bet. All right, Ed. Well, God bless you. A wonderful Thanksgiving to you and your family. And I'll remember Charleston, West Virginia, capital. Got it. Talk to you later. All right. Well, we're going to take a quick break and we'll come back and take up a call from Graham. You're listening to Orthodoxy Live here in Ancient Faith. The number to call 1-855-237-2346. We'll be right back in 1 minute.
0: Orthodoxy Live with Father Evan will be back in a moment. In the meantime, lines are open at 1-855-AF-RADIO. That's 1-855-237-2346.
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0: 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Here once again is Father Evan.
1: All right. Well, before we get out to the phones, you know, just a little YouTube question that came in from, as you put it, just a guy. I have a question that's been on my mind recently. My wife and I got married in the church, but because she isn't baptized, she can't receive communion. Why so? Well, you know, to be honest with you, that is a pretty simple question to respond to. Baptism in the church is the means by which we are joined to the body of the church. Baptism is the means by which we are joined to Christ and become a member of his church. And so if someone isn't yet baptized, then to participate in the sacraments of Eucharist, or unction or confession or any number of the sacraments, is not allowed. Now, in terms of being married in the church and participating in the sacrament of marriage, depending on one's bishop and jurisdiction, that can be allowed or not. In my jurisdiction, in the GOA, if someone has not been baptized, they cannot be married in the church. And so if someone who is Orthodox decides to marry, but the person they're marrying is not a Christian or baptized as a Christian, then they cannot be married in the church. Now, there is dialogue within the church about changing that because, you know, again, that's above Father Evan's pay grade and what the bishop and the synod will decide, you know, we'll see. I think the pastoral argument on that side of the question is, well, we don't want people who are marrying outside the church to lose their communion and participation in the church, because in order to stay in good standing with the church, you should be married in the church. So yeah, the simple answer is, until one is baptized and has confessed the faith, as we've said many times on this program, the Eucharist is not a means for union with the church, but rather it's the sign that one is united to Christ and his church. Okay, thanks for that question on YouTube. All right, let's go out to Graham. Graham, welcome to the program.
5: Thank you so much, Father Evan, for having me on.
1: Yeah, you bet. Where are you calling from, Graham?
5: I am calling from not-so-sunny Duluth, Minnesota.
1: Did you know a Father Sass?
5: Oh, yes. He's my spiritual father. Well,
1: no way.
5: He's been reassigned within the last few years down to
1: St. Mary's.
5: In Minneapolis. So he was my priest, obviously, here at 12 Holy Apostles in Duluth during his stint.
1: What a beautiful man he is. I first met your spiritual father a few years back when I gave a retreat for the Metropolis clergy in the Chicago metropolis, and then saw him again at another retreat I led, and then I was with him just a couple of weeks ago at a national clergy retreat, both him and his brother are priests. And he's just such a great guy. And I know that was a huge loss for you guys to have him leave Duluth and head to St. Mary's. But he did tell me, you know, that Duluth is a little cold. It's just a little cold.
5: It tends to get a touch cold about January, February. Yes.
1: Are you from there?
5: No, I grew up in southeastern Kentucky.
1: Where it's not that cold.
5: Mountains.
1: Yeah, mm-hmm. Where it's not that cold, and
5: exactly. I had to adjust.
1: Well, welcome to the program, Graham. It's nice to have you on.
5: Absolutely, a pleasure to be on. Thank you for having me.
1: What's your question?
5: So, my wife and I—we've been married for 22 years. Glory to God, and we have four wonderful children: two boys, two girls. Our oldest girl is 15. She has her driver's permit now. And the youngest is just turned 6.
1: Okay.
5: And then the two boys, Casimir and Ambrose, are 11 and 8. So
1: Wonderful.
5: Battle each other 24/7, as brothers do.
1: Okay.
5: But, My question has to do with the fact that my wife is a very devout, pious Protestant Christian, and I'm the only one in my family that's Orthodox. And so on any given Sunday, it's just sort of kind of like who's going where, you know, it's kind of figure it out as you go, which can be a bit stressful at times, but it's, you know, does anybody want to come with dad? You know, does anybody want to go with mom? Sometimes mom takes the whole crew to her church. Sometimes it's vice versa. But needless to say, for many, many years, being the only parent that's Orthodox in an Orthodox church with often, in some cases, several kids, I have struggled tremendously, chasing them up and down the stairs and in and out of the cry room, and spent probably more years in the narthex than I'd have the nave.
1: Sure. I understand. So,
5: yes. And because of your expertise with your books, Toolkit for Spiritual Growth and Reclaiming the Great Commission, I thought that, you know, in the spirit of pruning the tree, as you often speak, what are we as the Orthodox Church doing that maybe could be tweaked in order to produce more life, or at least at the very minimum examined. So to skip ahead, it looks like my priest father, Dustin Lyon, has invited me to come on the parish council for this upcoming year. And one of the things that we're discussing, and that I plan to bring up, is our cry room and kind of what we're doing with our children's programs, especially for the little ones. And so, one of my ideas is that if we could have even three or four, maybe volunteers to staff the cry room, just to give parents somewhat of a break that want to maybe just go in and say some prayers and go back and check on their child. And I totally understand the theology of we don't want to remove the children from what's happening sacramentally from the service. Yeah. I totally get that. On the other hand, it seems like the two extremes of having nothing in place, but, you know, or like the Protestant churches where you just go into a program.
1: Drop them off.
5: Pick it up.
1: Yeah.
5: Is there some happy balance? And that's, I'd just love to pick your brain about this.
1: Sure. You know, I have a few ideas. So our parish has, gosh, dozens, if, you know, not, you know, around 100 littles. And, you know, they're all over the place, you know, every pew, lots of kids. And, you know, there are several things that our parish has provided at different points. One of them being that in the side, you know, I don't like calling it a cry room. So that's something that, you know, you may even think about nomenclature. I like to call it the chapel. Side chapel. And, we have at times set up a, sort of like a Montessori style where we've got an altar and you know, there's, things that the children can, you know, prayerfully, manipulate and engage with. And there's like a docent in the room who can help. So they can go and they can look at the gospel. It's got an altar table. They can go and look at the tabernacle. They can see the blessing cross. And then there's, you know, a rack, with other, resources for the children. And so that's in line with kind of what you're talking about, but I think it's a step, let's say beyond just simply having a place where the children can go and someone can kind of, you know, watch them while a parent gets a break and engages more with liturgy. So that's one idea. The second idea is to, you know, really engage and invite parents and children in your community, through a series of guided conversations to talk about how do we want to support and encourage families and littles in church. What is it we want to do? What's the environment we want? And how do we want to arrange worship and the experience so that families are supported? Because listen, recently I had a family that showed up at my parish, and the sole reason why they showed up was they watched online and saw that there were children and that it seemed to be a children-friendly place. And people are looking for that. They're looking for parishes and communities that can support families and children, while they're in worship, Okay. So even just a conversation with parents and littles and saying, what have you noticed? What works? What doesn't work? How can we support you? Now, third idea, and I don't want to overload you. We started something new this year, and we're calling it Youth Enrichment. And we have a reserve section at the front left of our nave. So in the front few pews of our church, there's a section where each week we reserve seats for a certain grade level. Okay. And so all of the children get an opportunity over a rotation, and this rotation continues throughout the church school year, to sit in the front of the church.
5: Interesting.
1: In their spot, they've got, you know, a beautiful little name card. They've got some prayer resources, and there are volunteers who staff that area. Mm-hmm. And while they're there, they have a part to play. So on the Sunday that they're leading and being up front, they may be involved in the singing of the doxology. And so they'll go over and stand with the choir, then come back. They may lead the hymn of our patron saint. They may lead the creed or the pre-communion prayer or the Our Father. They may be in charge of the processions. They may be in charge of the ushering. And so instead of just saying, well, let's find a way to sort of, you know, keep them quiet or put them in a space where, you know, they can be loud but not distracting, what if we were to place them in the front of the church and engage them as full participants in the life of the community?
5: Mm-hmm.
1: And what's interesting is that we've heard back from parents and from students in this, you know, brief, you know, trial experiment, that it's transformative for the children to be no longer shunted or sort of sidebarred, but rather placed in front and in charge and given a place of responsibility and engagement. I think that's the direction, you know, I want to see more of that. And I think that's something that your community could consider.
5: That is amazing. Well, that gives me a tremendously wonderful idea that I can now take to
1: you. Bet. And if you want to reach out to me by email, you can write in at Orthodoxy Live at Ancient Faith. I'll connect you with the person that's in charge of that youth enrichment program, and she can share ideas with you as well. Okay.
5: That would be super helpful. I really appreciate that, Father.
1: You bet, Graham. Great question.
5: Yeah, absolutely. One quick thing before I drop off. Uh-huh. I know you've got other callers, and I want to be sensitive to your time. One thing that we're also doing that's helpful on this same topic is immediately following Holy Communion, the children all go downstairs for their Sunday school lesson, and Father Dustin reserves his homily for that time. So the adults are up during the homily, and the kids are downstairs at that point. It's immediately after. So they're still getting to completely partake sacramentally and everything up, hearing the reading of the word, the epistle.
1: I like that. Everything. Yeah, I would agree.
5: Another little helpful thing. So thank you
1: much, Graham,
5: for your helpful answers, and hopefully we can meet face to face one day.
1: That would be great, Graham. My regards to your family, to your community, Father Sass, and happy Thanksgiving.
5: Absolutely. Take care, Father. Take care.
1: Okay, bye-bye. All right. Well, we've got a couple more calls we're going to get to tonight, and let's go out to Alec. Alec, welcome to the program.
6: Good evening, Father. Can you hear me?
1: I can. Welcome.
6: Well, thank you so much for having me.
1: Yeah. Where are you calling from?
6: I am down in Colorado Springs, just down the road from you.
1: Oh, okay. Yeah. Just over about 100 miles south. That's nice. Are you a member of a parish down there?
6: Me and my wife are both catechumens at Archangel Michael with Father Dennis.
1: Oh, Father Dennis. Oh my gosh. You have to tell him hello. And when you see him, okay, remember this phrase. If you can't remember it, go back and listen to the recording. Tell him he's still a crumb on my patten. He'll get a big smile about that, and he'll know exactly what I'm talking about. Okay.
6: Okay.
1: What's on your mind, Alec?
6: So I actually have a question about the prophet Jonah.
1: Okay.
6: I know that not all of the characters depicted in Scripture are our holiest examples, especially in the book of Judges and some of the kings. And I sort of had put Jonah in that category in my mind because he seems to be the prophet that does everything wrong.
1: Yeah, you think?
6: Where God tells him he hates the people that God is trying to save. He's upset when God seemingly does a work of repentance in them. Mm-hmm. And then the book ends.
1: Yes.
6: And as I've been attending the Orthodox Church more recently, I see his icon on the wall. And he's got a halo. And he's a saint. And that's confusing to me.
1: Yeah, yeah, it is. Well, the story of Jonah is so obviously a story, too, of our Lord and his resurrection, right?
6: Yes.
1: And the Lord mentions him, right? If you remember when he's asked to give a sign, right, that, you know, give us some sign to tell us, you know, that you're really the Messiah. And he says, no sign shall be given you except Jonah in the belly of the whale, right? The belly of the fish. And so the Lord uses Jonah as an archetype to refer to himself, right? And so the story had great influence on the early church, right? And the story of Jonah was quickly depicted, right, as a type of baptism, also as a type of resurrection, right? And Jonah's a very, let's say it this way, approachable biblical figure, isn't he? He's flawed. Yeah. He's so incredibly flawed. And you mentioned some of his flaws. And he seems to be, you know, the least likely candidate for sainthood of the prophets. Right? And
6: I wasn't sure if there was more in the Orthodox tradition that would maybe help shed light on that. Was like, were there the kind of, you know, the secret Orthodox stories of Jonah? Not to quite put it that way, but
1: yeah. Well, it really seems to be that the understanding of the church is that Jonah, who at first, right, he runs from the Lord's commission. And then he gets to the city of Nineveh, and what's his desire? His desire is to see the Ninevites, you know, sort of receive their just due, you know? And the Lord, through a series of conversations and let's say, object lessons, right, with the gourd and the flowering of the gourd that withers and dies, the Lord seems to teach Jonah the value, the priceless value of a human person. And the import, you know, or the sort of the takeaway the church gets from that is that Jonah, if you will, is converted to the perspective of God. And that's where we can say, boy, we can see how Jonah would be considered a saint because he comes to adopt the perspective of God towards the Ninevites, right? I pulled the book up because, you know, you're right. It has a sort of abrupt ending. So here I'm in verse or chapter 4, verse 5. Then Jonah went out of the city and seated himself opposite it. There he made for himself a tent and sat under its shade until he might observe what would happen to the city. You can imagine that he's hoping that, you know, God's going to let him have it, right?
6: Waiting for the fireworks to start.
1: Yeah, and the Lord God commanded a gourd and it came over the head of Jonah to be a shade over his head to shield him from his discomforts. Jonah rejoiced with great joy because of the gourd, right? So there's this object lesson. But early the next morning, God commanded a worm and it smote the gourd and the gourd withered up. Now, remember, for some, the idea that God is the great punisher, right? The great exactor of just retribution. This story seems to stand in opposition to that, right? And so then when the sun rose, God commanded a burning east wind and the sun beat down on the head of Jonah and he grew faint and despaired of his life. So Jonah now is starting to learn the meaning of life through his own suffering, right? And what God is intending this to do is bring to Jonah a compassionate heart, right? Then God said to Jonah, are you exceedingly grieved on account of the gourd? And he said, I am exceedingly grieved, even unto death, right? I want to die. It's so difficult, right? And the Lord said, you took pity on the gourd, for which you did not labor, nor did you make it grow, which came up during the night and perished before the next night. And shall I myself not take pity upon Nineveh, the great city, in which dwell more than 120,000 people who do not know either their right hand or their left, and many livestock? And then it ends. In a sense, the prophet Jonah's book ends with sort of a mic drop. You know,
6: right, exactly.
1: What is Jonah going to say to that? Like, no, I don't care. You know, I don't care if there's 120,000 people. I feel bad about the plant in my sorry state. You know, it's as if it doesn't need to be said. Right? You following me? You with me?
6: Yeah, I'm tracking.
1: Yeah, that, no, there's nothing that needs to be said. Jonah gets it. And his compassion towards the people of Nineveh is certain. And so it is even with us. Like if God was to, you know, sort of encounter our intransigent sort of judgmental perspective, like, no, these people must suffer. They must die. They must pay for what they did. And God was to say to him, to say to us, really? What about you? Should I do what you wish for me to do to others, to you? And what's our response going to be?
6: Mm.
1: Absolutely not, right? I have compassion, God. I see it, right? And so, you know, this is where the church goes with the story and the book.
6: Okay.
1: Great question.
6: That definitely helps for sure. Thank you, Father.
1: Yeah, you bet. And don't forget, tell Father Dennis. Well, I'll give you two. Yeah, he's a crumb on the patent. And there's one more phrase, nobody runs. He'll know what that means too. Give him my love. And Graham, have a wonderful and beautiful Thanksgiving. Thanks for calling.
6: All right. You as well, Father. Thank you.
1: Okay, bye-bye. All right, we're going to make it out to our last caller for the evening. Seraphim, welcome to the program.
7: Thank you, Father. Father bless.
1: The Lord bless you. Seraphim, where are you calling from?
7: I'm calling from Ephrata, Washington.
1: Wait, say that city again?
7: Ephrata, Washington. About an hour away from Wenatchee.
1: Ah, okay. Near Wenatchee. Okay, so my wife is from the great state of Washington, so I've spent a lot of time there. That's the dry side where you are.
7: It is.
1: Nobody thinks about the dry side of Washington. They only consider the wet side, right?
7: Yeah, that's really true, actually.
1: Yeah, if you mention Washington, it was all the rain, and you're like, no, as soon as you get over the range, it's pretty dry.
7: Yep. Yes. Well, the reason I'm calling is in June of 2020, my youngest son called me. I had gone through the Catholic RCIA program and was really struggling, didn't go into the Catholic Church, and was just really struggling. I was a lifelong Protestant. I was 65 years old at the time. Uh-huh. And he said, hey, Dad, because he knew the struggle I was having, because it became clearly apparent to me that the Eucharist was the real body and blood of Christ. Uh-huh. And that we didn't have that in my four-square church. And I was not unhappy with my church, but I didn't feel like I was, it's like, no, this isn't it. So he called me up and he said, Dad, have you heard of Orthodoxy? And I said, well, isn't that just like the Catholic Church? He said, no, you've got to listen to this lecture. And he sent me one of your introductory lectures on Orthodoxy.
1: Oh, no way. Okay.
7: Yeah. So that was my very first introduction to Orthodoxy.
1: Gotcha.
7: And, COVID was happening then, and the churches were kind of down and everything, but I was able to get there and get in, and I met with Father Michael Schamber, who's my spiritual father now, and I was baptized into the church the following Lazarus Saturday.
1: Wow.
7: And then 3 weeks later, my son and his wife and their two daughters were baptized into the Orthodox Church down in Texas. So it was very exciting, and I just wanted to thank you for your work, and, you know, it was very instrumental.
1: That's precious. I appreciate that. Wow. Well, praise God. Praise God indeed.
7: Yes, because I've listened to you, but most of the time it's not live. And this time I thought, oh, I've got, I always meant to call, but it's always not live.
1: Oh, yeah. Well, you know, there's a lot of people who do that. They'll write in and say, hey, I listened to you, but it's, you know, when I'm driving to work the next day, or, you know, I live in Australia or Germany, and I'm not able to listen live or call in when the show's going. And so I always love hearing from people who have an opportunity to finally call and say, hey, I've been listening and thanks for the work. And, you know, I just want to respond with thank God. That's beautiful. You know,
7: yes, glory to God indeed. Well, thank you, Father.
1: Well, Seraphim, thanks. And please give your parish priest my regards and your family, and you know, and enjoy your week. Are you gonna see any family or anything?
7: No, unfortunately they're down in way down in South Texas. And
1: too far.
7: Just too far. And all of our families moved away. So
1: The parish there, say it one more time, the name of the parish.
7: Three Holy Hierarchs, or Three Hierarchs.
1: And it's in what city?
7: It's in Wenatchee.
1: It's in Wenatchee.
7: Father Michael Sandberg.
1: Okay, and then the parish that your family goes to down in Texas, where are they located?
7: Yes, they're in Harlingen, and the church they go to down there is in Farr, and that is St. George. Mine's in I go to an Antiochian Orthodox, and my son goes to an OCA church.
1: Oh, wonderful. Yeah. Well, God bless you all. What a joy. What a pleasure to speak with you. And thanks for calling. I appreciate it. And have a beautiful holiday, a beautiful Christmas. And if you get a chance to call in another time, please do.
7: Yes. Okay. Next time I'll have a question.
1: Okay, Seraphim. God bless you. Bye-bye.
7: Thank you, Father. Bye-bye.
1: Well, as I said to Seraphim, it's a joy to hear from people. I have to tell you that when people write in and they often share a rather touching story of how they've journeyed into the church, I wish I'd done it from the first time I'd received emails like that. But now I save them. Not as a sort of hall of fame or something like that, but I think those stories are important. And if you will, I want to honor the fact that someone has sent in a story. Sometimes I'll write back and say, well, send a picture or two, you know, when you've been received into the church or from when you were received. And I always love seeing those pictures. So if you're listening tonight or as a podcast later and you've got one of those stories, please write in orthodoxylive@ancientfaith.com. Tell me the story. I love hearing about that. Believe it or not, your stories are edifying. They increase my faith. And they help me grow as a Christian. So, anyway, I wish all of you a beautiful and blessed Thanksgiving. Thanks for tuning in tonight. It's truly a joy. We'll be back next Sunday. Until then, I'm Father Evan for Orthodoxy Live and Ancient Faith Radio. Good night and God bless.

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Welcome to the Spirit of St. Tikhon's, the ancient faith radio broadcast from St. Tikhon's Orthodox Theological Seminary in South Canaan, Pennsylvania. Founded in 1938, St. Tikhon's Seminary is where saints have walked. Five of the North American saints sojourned here, including St. Tikhon of Moscow, who founded the monastery and inspired the founding of the seminary, and St. Nikolai of Zichaw, who was the rector here in the 1950s. St. Tikhon's purpose is the spiritual formation and training of the next generation of missionary priests for service in the fields of North America and beyond. The Spirit of St. Tikhon's aims to give you an audible glimpse into the life of the seminary and monastery. We invite you to come and see.

0: Hello, everyone. This is Father John Parker, the Dean of St. Tikhon's Orthodox Theological Seminary, and it's my sincere joy and pleasure to welcome today one of our great alumni, Father Paul Abernathy. Father Paul, greetings to you.
1: Father John, it's so good to be with you.
0: I'm so grateful for your time, Father. You are in the context of a great ministry, so great that someone's knocking on your door, even right now. I'm so grateful for the time that you're giving because having only spent, I mean, how long were we there? From noon until two, one day. I know the incredible work that goes on there at the Neighborhood Resilience Project, and so it means a lot to me that you've carved a little bit of time out for me personally and for us to hear you. Thank you.
1: Oh, Father, the honor is mine, truly.
0: If it's possible, Father Paul, let's just take a flashback. I didn't prompt you for this question. I trust there are some great answers for it. Just share with us a highlight or two about your time at St. Tikhon's. What did you value the most of being here?
1: Well, it's, Father, as well you know, St. Tikhon's, as we say, it's a place where saints have walked. And I will tell you that what I valued most was just being constantly formed by the divine life, which is so present at St. Tikhon's. And it's interesting for me to reflect on my priestly ministry now, and I often speak about my time at St. Tikhon's. And even this morning, I was standing, having just concluded one of the divine services in the church, about how that life in St. Tikhon, that divine life which I was exposed to that formed me, continues to be with me. And in many ways, my hope and my prayer is that my life is a continued expression of that divine life which I was formed by at St. Tikhon's. And I am so incredibly grateful that that the good Lord brought me there with the blessing of Bishop Thomas. And how important that my time at St. Tikhon's has been for especially my ministry to the brokenhearted, which, you know, it was at St. Tikhon's that I learned what it was. I learned truly what it was, that prayer of a broken heart. I learned what God's mercy was. I learned really God's grace, not just intellectually, but to taste it, because it was so abundant in that holy place. So I'm very grateful.

0: to have been there.
1: Well, we are, I am likewise grateful to be here, and I can certainly attest personally to the kinds of experiences that you are describing. And it's a joy for me. I listen with two ears, of course, with one ear. With one ear, I listen with gratitude for your shared experience here. And with the other ear, I listen for how the Lord has taken your formation from St. Tikhon's and brought it to that beautiful neighborhood in downtown Pittsburgh. Tell us a little bit about from here to there. You know, you finished in 2010, and off you went. Did you land immediately there at the Neighborhood Resilience Project? And tell us a little bit about that.
0: Well, thank God, I landed in the neighborhood. It was at that particular time that I was really, it was on my heart. And what was so interesting was, at St. Tikhon's, that's really where I also received my first challenge in a divine sense. My first challenge to go out and minister really to the community. It was a calling that was on my heart, and it was really encouraged by the faculty in every sense of the word. And
1: beautiful.
0: When I was leaving, I had this sense when I was at St. Tikhon's that I was being prepared for just such a mission. And when I graduated, my Bishop Thomas, who I love dearly, really encouraged me to go and do something. And I've learned that once having received the blessing of our Holy Hierarch, God's grace is very present in the mission to which he sends you. And that was exactly my experience, because I'm from Pittsburgh. I came to Pittsburgh. It just so happened, as this was on my heart, that the Lord was moving many other Orthodox Christians in Pittsburgh to support some kind of outreach effort. Nobody knew what that was. But whenever I came from St. Tikhon's and joined this conversation, it was evident that we had truly an opportunity blessed by God to establish some kind of outreach ministry. At that particular time, we didn't know what it would be or what it would look like. And it was always the vision to have a mission parish that would emerge from just such a ministry. But what really ended up happening was we began to engage in very short order with some very significant suffering in the community. We wanted some language around that. We wanted to understand how to speak to it, and more importantly, how to minister to it. And this is where what's really interesting is now, today, nationally, our ministry, the Neighborhood Resilience Project, is known as being experts in the trauma-informed realm. And in fact, we talk about our mission being trauma-informed community development. What I can tell you is that my whole, everything that I truly know about this it comes from a Eucharistic understanding of being. That's what I can say. It was my all of the time in the liturgy receiving the Eucharist was really where I gained perspective on how to really approach and engage the immense brokenness that was all around me as a result of generation after generation of the most horrific kinds of trauma. And that led us on this quest to develop an Orthodox Christian ministry that was specifically speaking to addressing healing this kind of community trauma. And thus the Neighborhood Resilience Project was born.
1: Say more about that trauma and how you share the gospel to bring healing to that trauma. I mean, I would say, please forgive me, but it's my own experience. I am myself a project of the suburbs, you know, many of the things that you face, many of the challenges and the hardships that are faced by the folks that you minister to on a daily basis, it's like it's a foreign language to me. I wish I wouldn't, as they probably would not, I would not wish that suffering on anyone. On the other hand, it's also a foreign experience to me. May I ask you in the spirit of humility to share a little bit about that with us, me particularly, you know? Say more, Father.
0: Sure, Father. The first thing that I will say, it's interesting. There's other neighborhoods in Pittsburgh that have very, very similar demographics. And over the years that we've been here, the Hill District, where we're located in Pittsburgh, has made really significant advances, so much so that it's no longer on the list of Pittsburgh's most violent neighborhoods. Extraordinary, extraordinary achievement.
1: And that is extraordinary.
0: One of the things that's interesting, what people will say, well, what is it about the Hill District? Why is the Hill District? And they sometimes ask, what is different about the Hill District? Then they will name another neighborhood that hasn't had the same kind of transformation. And I always say to them, you cannot compare, because the Hill District has an altar. The Hill District has the liturgy. We've established a fountain of grace, and understanding how important it is to have the divine services 7 days a week. So that even before we utter a word in ministry to someone, we have this grace that is flowing into the community that comes from the altar in the divine services of the church. And that's where this ministry happens. And I've seen the most extraordinary miracles occur in that particular context. One of my most profound experiences of this was Pascha. I believe at this point it was 2 years ago. And we, like most other Orthodox churches, were making our procession. I realized that night that I came first, I was the first one here to open the church before the rush service had begun. And right across the one street from us, there was this party that was happening. And there were many people. They were inebriated. They were high. There was a conflict that I was walking up on, and it had escalated to the point where even the police were called. And I remember thinking, I really hope that this ends before the procession,
1: right?
0: Or even before people start coming to church. It continued. People came to church. We began the rush service. And when it came time to make the procession, we were walking outside, and all of a sudden we were halfway around the church, there was about 5 gunshots that rang out in rapid succession.
1: Mercy.
0: And it was about a block and a half from where we were. We decided at the time, in the real moment, to continue with the procession. There was a man, he had been shot 5 times.
1: Oh.
0: And we came around the front side. And I should back up and say that whenever we started to leave the church before the gunshots happened, the party that was happening across the street, they were so stunned at the procession with the crosses, with the cross, with the candles, with the gospel, with the censer, singing this hymn to the holy angels of God, you know, the angels in heaven.
1: Right.
0: And when this happened, we decided to continue the procession and proclaim the gospel of the resurrection. And right when we were proclaiming the gospel of the resurrection, there was a car that came speeding down the street, whipped off very quickly to the side. Hmm. And 2 women jumped out. Both of them were in awe at what they saw. And one of them moved to the front of the people standing and covered her mouth, began to cry. She was hearing this gospel of the resurrection. As it turned out, her son, completely unrelated to the shooting that had just happened, had chased her out of her own house with a gun.
1: Mercy.
0: Just moments before. And people in the parish came around her. They put their hands on her. She embraced them. Her tears in that moment, that were tears maybe initially of horror, of sorrow, when she heard this gospel, she said, I saw you proclaiming this gospel of what she did not know. But in the end, it was this gospel of the resurrection. And she followed the people into the church for that Paschal liturgy. As it would turn out, the man who was shot 5 times survived. And I have no doubt that his survival was solely because of the grace of the resurrection that was flowing from that Paschal service. And I think this is it. And this is for us as Orthodox Christians. This is our ministry. This is ours to proclaim in such times as these. I was recently going into, I was traveling and speaking in another city, and someone was saying, I was going into this art gallery, was asked to come and speak about my ministry. And there were these women who were outside. They were Catholic women. They saw me going in. They said, "Father, be careful. There are demons in there." And I reminded them that I am a priest of the Most High God. The demons Amen. Are at a severe disadvantage. and this has to be our way. You know, the Right. Lord has given us the authority to, you know, not only to proclaim his gospel, but to heal and to cast out these unclean spirits. And for us as Orthodox, we must establish altars in the name of our Lord, serve the divine services, and minister with the grace from which we receive. Mm.
1: Well, that's remarkable. Father Paul, you have an amazing and abiding faith in our Lord, which is so clear and evident in the description that you just gave about that Pascha night. And while it should not surprise any of us, and while it surely should not surprise me, who am immersed here in the life of the seminary, it's also easy, I think, sometimes to forget the power of God. And you see it in incredible, vibrant, very strong ways, in the ways that you just described. That Paschal procession, the shooting, the recovery of the man, thank the Lord, the entrance into the church of that dear woman who had been likewise chased out of her own house at gunpoint. Father, in the history of our church, and in recent times at least, and doing my best for us to be in like a judgment-free zone, when faced with the challenges of such a place, it has more often than not been that we have packed up and left such places. And yet you packed up and went. You didn't pack up and go, you packed up and went. It's so vital for us. It's so vital for us to pack up and went like you did. What word of encouragement could you give us? How could we better prepare and train folks to take the risks that you're taking, knowing, I mean, Father Paul, let's be fair. You could have been walking around that evening. I'm sure this is the fear of many Orthodox Christians. Could be walking around in that procession that night, and it could have been you shot five times. It could have been the president of the parish council or an altar boy, or one of the girls singing in the choir. Could have been any of us. Talk about that.
0: Well, this is an important question, Father. I do think that, interestingly enough, I remember being back at St. Tikhon's, and of course, at lunch in the refectory, when every day we would read from the lives of the saints.
1: Yes.
0: It was interesting because I often think back on my own experience and how those days that I spent hearing the lives of the saints were vitamins for my soul. That's when I look back on that, really reinforced or gave me the faith maybe, or helped me have the faith needed to do just precisely this kind of ministry. I think it begins with, after we you know, attend the divine services and read the Holy Scriptures, we have to spend time in the lives of the saints in order to really encourage us towards this kind of radical faith that is needed to do a very difficult task. Yeah. I secondly think that we are members of the body of Christ, and I have learned that there is a difference between the ministry of an individual and the ministry of the body of Christ, and there's tremendous advantage to personal formation, or opening up ourselves to personal formation from people who have been called by God in like manner to go and do these kinds of ministries. And I think that also understanding how important it is to have that consistent support, so that when these things happen, we as a church come around one another and offer the kinds of support and even consistent healing that is needed. There are many wounds that are endured time and time again, and not just this kind of ministry, I would say every priestly ministry, and how we consistently heal from those wounds and help one another heal from those wounds is also a necessary ministry of the church.
1: Thank you for that. Thank you for that, Father Paul. I would like to reflect for a moment on some words that you said at the beginning of our conversation. I think if I would quote you accurately, I think you said something like you were hoping that a mission would spring up around this ministry. Did I hear you more or less rightly in all that?
0: Yes, Father.
1: So I'd like to make a comparison, and I don't know if it's fair or not fair, so I'll state that up front, but for the sake of our conversation, I have a dear friend who's a remarkable in campus ministry. Mm-hmm. And we discussed many, many years ago the possibility of establishing a mission in the context of a campus ministry. Wow. And it seemed to be the greatest of all ideas, because who is more active and vibrant in the faith oftentimes than college students who are actively looking for answers and who are not afraid of anything or anyone, it seems. And, you know, they talk about the hard things and so forth. But one thing that is true about, there are two things true about campus ministry that make the rising up or the springing forth of a mission out of that context. One is that the college students change every 4 years. On routine graduation schedules, and the other is that that the same students often have very few material resources, and so right. to perpetuate the ministry of such a campus ministry and a mission in the context really requires outside help.
0: Right.
1: I know in your case for sure. Is it fair to say, maybe I should ask it in the form of a question? You have, it seems from the outside, a ministry with a parish in it, rather than a parish with a great big huge ministry.
0: Right.
1: Is it reasonable to say it like that?
0: Yes, I think that's very fair to say, yes.
1: And if so, do you think that, talk to us about that model of ministry. Is it the only way to kind of guarantee effective ministry in such a context? Or maybe how might you yourself even rephrase my own question to help me get out what I'm trying to get at, which is how to nourish and nurture this amazing work, which requires a tremendous amount of resources, because you're going into a setting, I presume, which has very few resources of its own.
0: Father, that's absolutely right. Absolutely. And I think that what I've learned is that there's a dual opportunity for ministry in this way. I mean, firstly, we're often thinking in terms of we have people who are maybe impoverished, who they're suffering in trauma, they're marginalized, or we're looking to establish a parish among them. We have a ministry, however, to them. And that's also, and that's very clear. People think in terms of we've got to feed and clothe, the commandments of our Lord. Right. At the same time, it's important to understand that we have a ministry to the rich as well, because this is the gospel of the last judgment. And I have learned very much that any time I sit with someone who could potentially give to this ministry, I am in ministry with that person, to that person at that particular moment, because we're all going to be judged on this. And it's the perfect coming together. You know, we need to understand that our ministries cannot be independent of one another, but that we need one another in order to have a full ministry. In this context, this has presented incredible opportunity to not only get resources in order to support that kind of mission evangelism that we are called to, but we also understand that it provides the perfect context for which we can bridge worlds, that people coming together become one in Christ in a way that's only possible in the mystery of the church.
1: Yes. Well, that's should be self-evident, but isn't. And I thank you for painting such a clear picture like that, Father Paul. How about allow me to thank you. This past summer, you welcomed one of our dear third-year students, Father Micah Breland, who himself ordained to the priesthood this winter, getting ready himself to be sent out into these beautiful fields, which are white for harvest, as it says in the scriptures. And I thank you for embracing him and helping him to grow in these kinds of ways and to see with his own eyes. So first, let me thank you for that. Second, I would say, in what ways could we at St. Tikhon's in specific and the church more broadly, in what ways could we be more involved in the ministry that you're doing so beautifully and capably there, not only so that it might be a help to you, but so that it might be an encouragement and an emboldening to others to imitate your beautiful work in another place. Have you given a little thought to that?
0: Well, Father, amazingly, we have. And it was such a joy to have Father Micah with us this past summer. He was such a blessing. And it was even a joy to see how God worked through him in his time here, how people came to the church through him in his time here. Yes. And it's such a blessing to have seminarians here. We have come to understand that as part of our ministry at the Neighborhood Resilience Project, that now we believe very much that we are called to support the development of both people, seminarians, Orthodox Christians, parishes who feel called but don't know how. They know they're called, but it's those questions about what do you do when you're facing someone with a gun? What do you do when you're struggling with someone in addiction? What do you do whenever you have to acquire resources to address all manner of crises? And so what my hope and my prayer is that in the coming months, in the coming years, is that we can offer our ministry to certainly St. Tikhon's, to our parishes across the United States. We have presumably two, perhaps even three different parishes or mission communities that may come this summer and do workshops with us in preparation for, God willing, their own ministries back in their own settings. And we've had parishes do that before, just as we've had seminarians do that before. So Father John, please know that we are deeply committed to St. Tikhon's. We're deeply committed to our seminaries. We're deeply committed to our parishes. Any way that we can help form people for this kind of ministry, it's our great blessing.
1: Well, Father Paul, it's important to remember for each of us and that there's no magic solution that makes this all possible. Right. It's a remarkable convergence of and synergy of those whom God has richly blessed with the talents and energy and inspiration to do so, and those who with the resources who are willing to invest those resources in the kingdom of heaven like this, that's for sure. So I know that there's not a notebook we can sit down, and if we read that notebook or take this class, then it's gonna automatically bring it, you know, to its fruition. Right. On the other hand, it was one time we've read so much of the scriptures in the last 7, 8, 9, 10 days. I don't remember which day it was, but we read from 2 Timothy 2:2, which says something loosely translated like, "That which you have heard from me, entrust to faithful men that they in turn may teach others." And that's a beautiful image of intergenerational discipleship. And so clearly you had disciplers in your life who brought you this inspiration. Clearly you are inspired enough to teach others. And hopefully those of us who are trying to listen and imitate you, I myself, in my own limited way, Father Micah and others who have come through the parishes and so forth that will visit you, I hope that they likewise will pass it on to others. And then, as it says on the side of the shampoo bottle, rinse and repeat.
0: You know? God willing, Father, God willing.
1: Yeah, Yeah. Father, if someone wanted to support your beautiful ministry, how does one do that? How does one reach out to you or find a way to share their necessary resources with you and the Neighborhood Resilience Project?
0: Oh, thank you for asking, Father. You can find us on our website, neighborhoodresilience.org, and there's a tab, Get Involved. We talk about how to volunteer, how to donate, how to train. That information's available. It would be a great blessing. Every offering that we receive is a tremendous blessing, and we certainly pray for all of those who support this God-inspired work of the church. Hmm.
1: Hmm. And likewise, Father, if someone wished to reach out to you directly to ask you questions, to find some inspiration, or to learn a thing or two, is there a way that someone could reach you?
0: Yes.
1: An email, or what's the best
0: Absolutely.
1: Way to write? What's the best way to write to you?
0: Absolutely. People can email me directly, and my contact information is also on the website, pabernathy@neighborhoodresilience.org. There's also, though, info@neighborhoodresilience.org about general inquiries, where someone from the team can get back in good order to provide the necessary answers as well. Hmm.
1: Father Paul, I'm thinking back to very limited visit with you was right around the Feast of the Cross in the fall, and you were so kind to welcome us in. We enjoyed singing the sixth hour, I believe it was, with you at noontime with our mission choir. I was personally moved to tears and meeting a number of those dear and tender folks with whom you work. And maybe what's so humbling is, I may say to you, Father, and to those who are listening, that so very often we think that we have it all together. and in fact, we're, you know, in certain ways barely hanging on, but we just have the resources to paint a far better picture that other people see. To be in a context with folks for whom just the raw truth is evident inside and outside, it's a humbling experience that I would wish for all of us, honestly. And the kind of healing and recovery that you are helping to provide by the agency of the Holy Spirit and through the inspiration of our Lord, it's the kind of healing that all of us need, you know. Yeah. But may I say, Father Paul, one last question, and that is, this I find, I have vastly more experience in cross-cultural ministry, meaning Spanish-speaking countries, than I do with an urban setting. I speak Spanish. It's natural that I go to where they speak Spanish. It is easy for us to think in our missionary context that we are going to minister to people. And it is true. At the end of the day, we do minister to others. Often it's the case when we reflect on a missionary trip that it is common for people to say, "Wow, I got way more out of that than I gave. That's for sure." I know that you likewise may feel the same, and as may others who serve with you. Tell me, in what ways have you seen ministry to the people there be transformed, whether slowly or quickly, into ministry with people there? Could you give an example about that, maybe?
0: Yeah, absolutely, Father. There's a wonderful story that I often tell about a woman who came with great challenges. Initially, I think she was really looking for some healing at a deeper level. She came and received this healing, found this healing, not only in the material resources that the ministry provided, but ultimately in the church herself, in Christ himself. And she realized that she herself was wanted to enter the church. And so she was received into the Holy Orthodox Church. And, you know, it was one of those things where it was kind of like you described, Father. Maybe we thought we're ministering to this woman. And yet what happened, I've learned, you know, Evagrius tells us that a theologian is one who prays. And with that understanding, I've learned that I have just spent my days around so many theologians in that sense. They are not articulate. They don't know the dogma of the church the way that we do who are seminary trained. They know it in their heart, though. It's not been so much that I've had to tell them or teach them something new as much as they recognize the fullness of truth that we have in the church. And when they come into the church, as this woman did, they often are filled with the fervor of the Holy Spirit and have that childlike faith as a result of all of those brokenhearted prayers that they've prayed as they've learned theology in the most excruciating kind of suffering. And not long after this woman was received into the church, we had police cruisers flying down the street. And we had seen that before, but this time was different because following the police cruisers, there were armored vehicles that were flying down the street. Good I remember Lord. This day very well. And SWAT, you know, they were SWAT teams. We could see them on the edge of the hill just down the street from us where they had stopped and set up a perimeter. Of course, my concern at that time was the safety and the security of the people here. But what I did not know at the time is that this woman, when this happened, walked out the front door of the church and started to follow those vehicles up the hill.
1: Oh, my.
0: What had happened was there was a warrant for his arrest, and he was hauled up in this house. He had, he had weapons, and he was telling the police that, as they come, he's going to shoot them. We had seen that before, actually. Our trauma response team was called to precisely just a situation. 62-year man opened up on the police, and hundreds of rounds were exchanged. So we understood the situation very well. This woman walks to the top of the hill, and she saw the police officers. What a curious scene. They were putting on their body armor, their Kevlar helmets. They were standing with their rifles. They were behind their armored vehicles, and they were huddled, preparing. They were planning their advance. They were going to advance on this man, planning their advance. And this woman, seeing this, walks right up to these police officers in this huddle, planning for battle.
1: Mercy.
0: And she says to these police officers, "Officers, can I pray with you right now?"
1: Mercy.
0: I'm told that they were astonished at her question. And after a brief moment of silence, one of the police officers said, "Yes, please go ahead, pray." Mm-hmm. She proceeded in that moment to pray. This newly illumined Orthodox Christian, she proceeded to pray. And I have to believe that she was praying in a way, not that she learned in her classes with me as a catechumen, but from those hours, those years of suffering that she had been through, and she prayed. Now, I hear all of this after the fact, and I cannot even believe it. And she's telling me this, and I said to her, "Well, what happened next?"
1: Right.
0: And she said to me, "Well, Father, the gentleman in the house threw down his weapons and he came out and surrendered with not a shot fired." And she said that to me as almost to say, "What, Father, did you think was going to happen?"
1: Mercy.
0: And she ministered to me. And people would say, "Well, from where does your faith come from?" Well, that kind of faith cannot help but inspire deep, childlike faith.
1: That's powerful, Father. I'm covering up my speechlessness with aimless words. On the one hand, I would encourage you to listen if you haven't, and those who are listening to listen. Just two nights ago, we had a most beautiful St. Nikolai lecture. St. Nikolai Velimirovich, whom I'm sure you remember, was the rector of our seminary in 1955 to 1956. And there's a story about his blessing of a well. It is not nearly the same kind of tension as you have just described, but is the same exact faith and the same exact response. A totally tainted well. The seminary was going to have to shut down. The saint went out and blessed the well. The people came and tested the water the next day, and they said, "This is the purest water we've ever seen." And his response was, "What did you expect?"
0: Yes, right.
1: You know,
0: thank God.
1: What did you expect?
0: Thank God.
1: And the beautiful faith of that woman. And it's very humbling to me personally and to us at the seminary. I hope seminarians especially, reminds me of that. There's a Russian short story. I'm sure you know it. Do you know the story of the three men who are on the island? They're just old guys, all in scrappy robes, and yeah. And for those who may not know the story, this Russian bishop gets off on a boat and he says they've heard that there are these incredible people over there and let's go see them, these monks. And when they get on the island, they say, you know, how do you pray? Well, we've heard such great stories about you. And they said, well, we pray, we are three, you are three, blessed be the name of the Lord, or something like that. And so they proceed to teach them the Lord's Prayer, and they finally get them to learn it after they struggle on learning it. And the bishop and his team go back to the boat. After a little while, here come these three men running across the top of the water. Please, yeah. remind us, what comes after our Father who art in heaven? We can't, you know.
0: Beautiful.
1: Wow.
0: So beautiful.
1: Father Paul, I am, for me, it's a retreat to come and spend these 35, 40 minutes with you to hear of your beautiful work and ministry. I thank the Lord for you and your devotion to Him, to His church, to the healing and sanity of Jesus in the context that you face there. I thank God for your dear wife, Curia Christina, and your little ones who are with you, co-laborers in that ministry. And I pray the Lord continue to protect you and each of them and all of you together, all y'all, as we said in Charleston. Again, I just can't thank you enough for what you do. I'm grateful that we can count you among our esteemed alumni at St. Tikhon's, and I long for continued friendship and working relationship with you and yours, Father. Thank you.
0: Oh, Father, and thank you so much for your incredible ministry and for your kindness to me personally and to all of us. And please extend our heartfelt love to all of our family at St. Tikhon's.
1: We will indeed. Father, in a few weeks' time, I forget if it's the weekend of the 14th or the 20th, somewhere in there, we will be out to Pittsburgh, and I hope our paths will cross in one form or another.
0: God willing, Father.
1: Amen. Keep us in your prayers, Father. So grateful, Father Paul.
0: I will, Father. Pray for us.
1: God bless you, my friend. Thank you. Bye-bye.
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0: In the services of the Orthodox Church, we pray for a good death, a Christian end. 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In Painless, Blameless, and Peaceful, Orthodox Christian Reflections on Death, Dying, and Eternal Life, author and longtime parish priest, Father Stavros Akrotirianakis, shares some of his pastoral experiences, both good and bad, with families of the dying and with those who are facing death. 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
2: Ancient Faith Radio presents Speaking the Truth in Love with Father Thomas Hopko. Father Thomas is the Dean Emeritus of St. Vladimir's Orthodox Seminary and the author of numerous books and articles. From his study in Elwood City, Pennsylvania, here is Father Tom.
3: I'm often asked about books, and reading. And I usually respond with 2 points before I make concrete recommendations. The first is that the book that we all must read and reread and reread again is the Holy Bible, the Bible, and particularly the New Testament scriptures in connection with the Psalms that are often called a mini-Bible or a Bible in miniature in the form of prayers and supplications and songs before the face of God. So everyone who wants to know God in the Christian tradition, and certainly any person who claims to be a Christian, should be constantly reading the New Testament and the Psalms. And we shouldn't just follow what we're given in church services because, of course, it's far from the entire Scripture, especially even the entire New Testament. They're selected readings. And if we go to church just on Sunday mornings and a few other times, we get very, very little of the Holy Scripture there. So we should be Bible reading people, and we should do it by discipline, and the Bible is still the Holy Scriptures of our church, canonized as the main official testimony to the faith of Orthodox Christianity. So that's important. The second thing also is that when it comes to readings in addition to the Holy Scripture, you know, different books speak to different people at different times in their life, and you know, it's a changeable thing. We all should have our kind of quote-unquote favorite books, books that really help us when we feel badly or in darkness, despair. We go to those books, we read them. And here I would suggest, just from my own experience, the writings of St. Silouan of Mount Athos, and with the commentaries by Father Sofroni, who has made St. Silouan known to us in our time, I think are really good books and really helpful, simple, clear, devastating in their brutality of truth, but also very comforting and very encouraging that we could carry on in all the trials and temptations that come upon us as human beings in this world and people who try to be Christians. As the Apostle Paul says, he finds it to be a law that when you try to do good, the devil lays close at hand. So there are different books for different people, and I'm going to, in the next weeks, I'm just going to report to you about some of the books that I found very helpful, and maybe you will too. Today, I would just like to recommend that you try, if you're looking for something to try to help you in your Christian faith and life, in addition to the Holy Scriptures, the Bible, the New Testament particularly, that you would consider a book that was published in 1996 by Nicodemus Orthodox Publication Society in Richfield Springs, New York. This book is by a man named Abbot Nikan, and it's called Letters to Spiritual Children. It was published in Russian language in Western Europe in 1979, before the fall of communism. But it's a wonderful gift to us that these letters, or at least a selection of them, have been published in English. And I would really recommend that you give them a try. So let me just tell you a little bit about it now. This Abbot Nikan, his name was Nikan Vorobyov. He was born in Russia in 1894, and he pursued higher education in medicine and psychiatry. And he became convinced that the true knowledge of human beings, and indeed of all reality, but certainly of humans, was possible only through the knowledge of God. That without a clear and accurate understanding of God and how God is and who God is and how God acts and what God does and why he does it, that we can't really come to know anything else really. Now, this is a classic position of Eastern Orthodox spirituality. All of the Holy Fathers, they say that it is revealed to us in the nature of things what things are. It's called the physici theoria, or natural contemplation. We look at things like the trees outside my window, the birds on my bird feeder, the sky and the moon and whatever out there, and the human beings that are out there. And we know that the deepest meaning about them is found in God. The real truth about reality is found in God. There can be scientific studies of trees, you know, how they grow, what kind they are, what their species are, what their characteristics are. And there are methods for coming to scientific truth about material things. But we Christians believe we have to go beyond that. And philosophers of all time thought also we have to go beyond that. We have to ask the questions of the meaning of things and how to really understand things in the fullness of their being and their existence and how they reveal themselves to us. And we believers would say how they are given to us and revealed to us by God. But this Nikan Vorobyov, he, studying psychiatry and medicine and science, he became convinced that, yes, there's many good things that you could learn and know, but they're not the deepest things. They don't deal with the significance, the destiny, the origin, the meaning for us, except in their relationship to God. And Saint Athanasius the Great said somewhere that if we don't have an accurate knowledge of God, we'll never have an accurate knowledge or a deep understanding of anything else either. Everything will be hidden from us. We need to be illumined by God to understand things properly. So there's a deep interconnection between natural contemplation and supernatural contemplation, or the contemplation and the insight into metaphysical realities, theological, divine. And these are the ultimate questions. And of course, Christians, certainly ancient Christians of, the first, several centuries of Christianity, certainly to the 5th century, with the Orthodox ones, there are a lot of heretical and sectarian groups around, but the Orthodox one would agree that this understanding of God that gives the understanding of everything else is the Christian revelation. It is found in Jesus Christ and all that prepares him and all that follows him. It's found in the writings of the Holy Scriptures, properly understood, and that this is an essential part of Christian faith. So this was what this man discovered and was convinced of, and so he decided to become a monk. Now, this was in the 1930s, which was a terrible time for Christianity in Russia. It was a time of the biggest and the most violent Marxist persecutions and atheistic persecutions. And he went to a monastery. My guess is that it would be the St. Sergius Monastery near Moscow. That's my guess. I don't know for sure. But he went to a monastery, and of course there weren't many theological schools open at the time, and if there were any at all, there was a great persecution. And in any case, he became a monk, and very soon, within a year, he was ordained to the holy priesthood. Of course, at that time, there were very, very few candidates, and certainly very few candidates, or I would think he would be rather an exception, given his background and his education. So he became a monk in 1931. In 1932, around there, he was ordained a priest. And then virtually immediately, he was arrested a year later and was sentenced to 4 years in Siberian prison camps, in the forced labor camps of the atheistic communist regime. Toward the end of the Second World War, he was released from prison somehow, was assigned to serve in different churches. Actually, at the time of the Second World War, there was a kind of release of prisoners and a pullback of persecution of Christians, because the communist government needed the support of the people of Russia in the warfare against Nazi Germany that Russia was engaged in at the time, the Soviet Union. So it was, in some sense, a time for a little bit of loosening of persecution in the church. But in any case, he did get out of the prison camp somehow, and he was assigned to serve in different churches. And finally, he was sent, as though someone almost like being in exile, maybe just to get him out of the mainstream. But he went to a place called Zhatsk, a small town. And he remained in that town until his death in 1963. And 1960s, of course, was still persecution in Russia, the Khrushchev persecutions. And so it was a terrible time. Now, during that time, he had spiritual children, those who accepted his guidance and leadership and wisdom and care, lucky people, fortunate people to find such a man. And he wrote letters to many of his spiritual children. And that's what's in this book by Abbot Nikan, called Letters to Spiritual Children, a translation from Russia, published in 1997. I think I said earlier 1996. It was 1997, by Nicodemus Orthodox Publication Society. And there are some of these letters. I don't know, obviously not all, but they have been published here in English. And I think that they are letters really worthy of being read. I think any Christian, certainly any Orthodox Christian, member of the Orthodox Church, anyone who accepts Holy Scriptures, anyone who follows the ecumenical councils, anyone hungering and thirsting for a knowledge of God and for help in the spiritual life, I think will find these letters very, very helpful. Someone might say, well, gee, what he's writing is a condition under communism, and communism has fallen, and we're in a different world now, so maybe what he has to say doesn't really apply. My feeling is that it does apply, and there's almost some sense in which it applies now more than ever, because under communism, things were pretty clear. You were a believer or an unbeliever, and the unbelievers had power, and the believers were persecuted, jailed, attacked, murdered, and executed, especially those who were prominent and active. And so, in some sense, it was a time of clarity. But as many interpreters of things now say, the post-communist era, especially even in the post-communist countries, might be even more treacherous and difficult for real Christians now than it was during the communist regime, because now everything is all mixed up. And now all the Western stuff is entering into Eastern European and former countries of the Soviet Union. You know, there's all kinds of ambiguity going on. The churches are still led by people formed under communism. There's this Western penetration of investments and money with all of the absolutely demonic elements that come with it. Greed and violence and cheating and lying and dishonesty and carnality and drugs and alcohol and discos and so on. As one old Russian priest told me recently before his death from Russia, Father Vitali, he said to me, you know, Father Thomas, he said, things might be even worse now in Russia and in the former Soviet communist countries than they were before the fall of communism. Because before it was clear, you're a believer and I'm a believer, and if you're a believer and you flaunt it and you live it, you will be persecuted and most likely even jailed and killed. Now that's not the case. And you can kind of believe what you want, and even former KGB people are, you know, like, let's say, Putin in Russia, you know, he was a KGB man, no doubt about it, and many of those leaders. And then you had the new financial oligarchs, and you had the Western investments, and all kinds of graft and corruption entered in there. And in some sense, it makes it just much more difficult to be a real Christian, a committed, genuine, Bible-believing, Orthodox foundation inspired by the fathers and the saints. It could be harder to do that now even than it was under communism, or if not harder, at least more complicated, so to speak. But in any case, whether it's harder now or not, sometimes I think it's so different that you can't even compare. Sometimes people say to me, Father Thomas, do you think in America, for example, in United States, Canada, that things in the Orthodox faith, particularly the Christian faith generally, are better or

like that there was an axial shift, there was a paradigm change. The way of seeing things and experience things is so different now than what it was that you almost can't even speak about better or worse. You just have to say something different that has to be interpreted in its new ways. And I really believe, honestly, that that's true about Orthodoxy in United States and Canada and the Western countries generally, and even in the other countries. But just speaking as an American about America, just things are so different. I mean, so different. It's just amazing how it was. So whatever the case, still, there are those who hunger and thirst for righteousness. There are those who desire to know God and to find life in God and to see all of reality through the illumination of God's grace and light that's given to the world in Christ, who is the light of the world and illumines every man. And this light was coming into the world, every person. And this is our faith. And we see that through their lives and teachings of holy people like this Abbot Nikon. I would hope that someday he might be canonized a saint. In fact, he may be, I don't know, because they canonized in Russia a lot of those who were persecuted under communism. But in any case, I would really suggest that book to you. It's Abbot Nikon, Letters to Spiritual Children, and you can find it just about anywhere. You can find books being sold nowadays, especially with the computers. You know, when I think that the World Wide Web did not even exist when I became dean of St. Vladimir Seminary in 1992, you know, 5 years before this book was published, you can see what a huge difference there is in human life now with Twitter and Facebooks and texting and all those kind of things. But there are eternal, unchanging elements in the Christian faith. Jesus Christ the same yesterday, today, and forever. In whatever time or place you live, there are truths there that we need to know. But this, and this Abbot Nikon, I should say, reveals those things. But he also speaks about the modern time. And I don't think it's just the time of communism. I think what he has to say, in some sense, may even apply more to the post-communist and the post-modern era than the modern world with the Soviet Union and the clash between Marxism and democracies and so on. So I just recommend that. And I would just like to read to you, maybe with a little commentary, one of those letters, some excerpts from a letter, just so that you can get a taste of what this man has to say. So this is what he writes. He writes to one of his spiritual children. My dear one, peace be with you and salvation. How are you feeling? Are you depressed? How are you feeling? Are you depressed? Now, it seems to me that, man, that question really applies to people in America today. I mean, even when you think of young people, with the greatest cause of death being suicide for people between 18 and 23, I believe it is. And that's suicide that's known to be suicide, not counting drug deaths and alcohol-related deaths and car crashes and all that kind of stuff. Depression, it's almost like a national epidemic. How people are feeling is really pretty badly. And when we see all this massacres and murders going on and what our politicians are doing and how they can't get together and how there's a clash of ideologies and then there's a kind of new morality where what was moral when I was young is now considered immoral, and what was considered immoral and unethical and ungodly then is now considered to be just what human beings ought to do, even many who claim to believe in God. You know, just so things have changed. So if we get a letter from someone which begins with, how are you feeling? Are you depressed? Whoa, that's a good letter that I think many of us could stand reading. I know I can. I can, definitely, being a person prone to darkness and depression myself. Then he keeps writing, we should not fall victim to despondency, grumbling about our illnesses and sorrows, for God has established a law firmer than heaven and earth, that only through many afflictions we must enter the kingdom of God. And that's a quotation of the book of Acts, 14:2. Only through many afflictions must we enter the kingdom of God. In other words, the teaching of Scripture is that wherever we live and however we live and with whomever we live and from whomever we are, afflictions are part of human life in this fallen world, especially if you want what is good, true, and beautiful and try to live accordingly. There will be afflictions. The Lord Jesus Christ in the St. John's Gospel recorded

0: He says to us, as recorded by the evangelist, he said, "In this world you will have afflictions, but take courage, rejoice, be of good cheer. I have overcome this world." So afflictions are part of it. And the Apostle Paul and all the apostles, they boasted in their afflictions, what they had to suffer. And all Christians through the centuries were greatly afflicted. And the Lord Jesus says we take up our cross. We don't ask God to take our crosses away from us. We ask him for the grace to take up our crosses and to have real afflictions that are redemptive and not insane. We will suffer in this world. The only question is whether it will be redemptively or pathologically in madness. You know, there will be the suffering. And we can see that madness is growing around us every day. Just look at the news and we will see it. But this man tells us, under communism, that only through many afflictions must we enter the kingdom of God. In fact, in that same book of Acts, when the Apostle Paul was converted and Ananias had to baptize St. Paul, and he was scared to do it because Paul was a persecutor of the church, the Lord said to Ananias, "Do not fear to baptize this man. He is my chosen servant, my chosen vessel for the salvation of many." And then the words of the Lord say, "And I must reveal how much this man will have to suffer for my sake." So suffering for the sake of God and the kingdom and the truth and the right and life, that's simply part of the Christian life. There's no teaching in Scripture that when you believe in Jesus Christ and the God of Jesus, that your life goes better, you're happier, you're wealthier, you know, it's just not the teaching. That's why it's important that we all read and reread and keep reading the New Testament Scriptures. That's extremely important, especially nowadays when you have all these televangelists and so on, mostly telling people the exact opposite. Follow God, have Jesus with you, he's your friend, and your life will go better, and everything will be fine. Well, that's simply not true according to the Scriptures themselves. Read them and you will see. Now, this is what Abbot Nikon says. Then he continues, "We have now come to such a period in human history when a person is saved exclusively by enduring sorrows without a murmur, with faith in God and with hope in his mercy. Today, there are no other paths by which to gain salvation. For our times, one path alone is left to us, the patient endurance of afflictions." Now, that's pretty strong language. And again, a person might say, "Oh yeah, because he's under communism and that's all that they could do there was suffer." But I do believe that this applies to us in the West today and into post-communist Russia and Romania and any place on earth. It still applies that it may certainly be the truth that nowadays the only way of being saved is by enduring afflictions, by being persecuted, being an outcast, being counter-cultural, as they say, being totally uncomfortable in this fallen world of ours with all the kind of crazy things that we see on television every day, not only on stupid sitcoms and things like that, but even upon the news, you know, where even the way people behave is absolutely disgusting, even how they're dressed, you know, and so on, especially the women and so on. It's just a different world. And anyone who wants God and truth and beauty and life will find that a cause of great affliction and sorrow. But that's the case. And even when you look at Christianity, the divisions, the changes, the stupidity, I mean, all of us, how we behave, how weak we are, I mean, that's something that has to be endured. So this Abbot Nikon, he says this. He says that he believes that there is no other way to gain salvation in this contemporary world. There's only one way, the patient endurance of afflictions. And perhaps that was always the only way, but it becomes more and more apparent to us now as the clock, the digital clock ticks, you know. And then he, in this letter, quotes St. Isaac of Syria. He says, "St. Isaac of Syria writes, 'More precious to God than any prayer and sacrifice are afflictions and sorrows endured because of him, because of God, and for God's sake. More precious to God than any prayer and any sacrifice are afflictions and sorrows patiently endured for His sake, for the sake of God, and because of God. And then Nikon continues, we should accept every tribulation without argument, with the thought of the wise thief, that we justly receive these sorrows for our sins. Because you remember on the cross, the wise thief said to the blasphemous thief, the railing thief, he said, we here are suffering justly because of the evils we have committed, but he, Christ, is suffering totally unjustly. And then the thief says to him from the cross in St. Luke's gospel, Jesus, remember me when you come as king, when you come in your kingdom. And Jesus answers, today you shall be with me in paradise. So Nikon says we should accept all of this. We should have the attitude of that thief on the cross, the wise thief, the good thief, the repentant thief. And then Nikon writes, with this attitude, every sorrow, every affliction takes on the quality of sorrow and affliction for the sake of the Lord, and our personal cross is transformed into the cross of Christ, and through this we find salvation. And then Abbot Nikon quotes the Apostle Paul. He quotes the Apostle Paul in the second letter to Timothy, which if it isn't from the hand of Paul himself directly, it's certainly through a disciple of Paul who has no trouble naming St. Paul as the author of these words. And actually, these words are most likely a hymn, an early Christian hymn that was probably sung at worship in the early church. At least that's what some scholars think and tell us. And these are the words, as the Apostle Paul says, quote, if we have died with him, we shall also live with him. If we patiently endure, we shall also reign with him. If we deny him, he will also deny us. If we are faithless, he remains faithful, for he cannot deny himself, because he cannot deny himself. And so this is the pattern of Christian life in this world. Whenever it is, wherever it is, under communism or in modern, divided and insane America, with economic problems and debts and taxes and all that's happening in this country, including then in the world, the events of the so-called Arab Spring and the consequences and the war in Syria, not to speak of Iran and North Korea, whatever. I mean, it's still the same. If we have died with him, we take up our cross and die with Jesus, we shall also live with him. If we patiently endure, we shall also reign with him in his kingdom when he comes. If we deny him, he also will deny us. If we are faithless, he remains faithful, for he cannot deny himself. So Abbot Nikon continues, in sorrows born with gladness and with thanks to the Lord who saves us through suffering, there is hidden a spiritual joy, the joy of rising from strength to strength in our spiritual life. And there is a joy. Now, of course, in America, we're told that the Declaration of Independence guarantees our unalienable right to life, liberty, and the pursuit of happiness. I'm going to comment on that in a reflection on the radio very soon. But in any case, joy is mentioned here. And as we sing in church, through the cross, joy has come into all the world. But we have to pursue God, truth, communion with God, knowledge of God, in order to have this joy. And we certainly cannot pursue happiness as an end in itself. Christians don't pursue happiness. Christians pursue obedience to God, faith in God, knowledge of God, direction by God, the real God, not the fake God, not the idol, not the gods that we human beings have made in our own image and likeness, but the God who has created us in his own image and likeness. So there is a joy. This is what he writes, in sorrows born with gladness and with thanks to the Lord who saves us through suffering, there is a hidden and spiritual joy, the joy of rising from strength to strength in our spiritual life. Then he continues, the more a person labors to cleanse himself of all sin by the purification of thoughts, feelings, and sinful and empty desires, the more he forces himself to constant, pure, mindful, heartfelt, and reverent prayer, the weaker the sorrows become and the more easily they are endured. So we have to pray. We have to force ourselves. We have to work. But we work by grace, by the grace that God gives us. And what do we work to do? To patiently endure the afflictions that are necessary in our earthly life. So he continues, the purpose for which sorrows are given to us and are needed is fulfilled in forcing oneself to keep God's commandments with constant humility and contrition of heart for our inability to fulfill them adequately. So he says, we strive to keep the commandments, but we know we don't do it. So we want then constant humility to admit this and contrition of our heart because of our failures, then God will remain with us. So he continues, this pain of heart, the compelling of oneself to do good, can take the place of afflictions and other means of salvation. In other words, the pain that we have seeing our own failures, our own inabilities, how we fall and fall and fall again and get up again. But if we can endure that, and if we could feel the pain of it, not just because we are failing, but because we are failing God, that we are making God sad, so to speak, that we are not grateful and thankful to the one who saves us. So this Nikan writes, it is especially important to watch yourself to see that you are gentle and kind to your neighbors. For as St. Pieman and every saint has said, our salvation is with our neighbor. One cannot love God and so be saved if one has unkind feelings for even a single human being. So, when we are enduring our afflictions, the important thing is that we realize that our brother and our sister is our life. Like God Almighty, we become holy by loving sinners, loving each other, bearing each other's burdens, being kind to one another, loving as God loves. This is what we have to do. But then Abbot Nikan continues. He says, without humility, podvigs, they write in English, they use a Slavic word, podvig. I'll mention what that means in a minute. He says, without humility, podvigs bring more harm than good and may even destroy a person since they inadvertently evoke high-mindedness in those who perform them and give birth to prelest, another Slavic word, aplani in Greek, which means spiritual delusion. Now, podvigs means ascetical efforts, spiritual practices. So he says, these spiritual practices, the forcing ourselves to keep the commandments, are great, but without humility, without doing them for the right reasons, the glory of God, the good of the neighbor, they may harm us more than do good. They may even destroy us, he says, because they make us proud and arrogant and judgmental of other people, and they evoke high-mindedness in those who perform them, and so they give birth to spiritual delusion. So Nikan continues, only under the guidance of very experienced spiritual persons would some podvigs be admissible. So we shouldn't try to do great ascetical achievements and things beyond our abilities. We should be humble about it. We should be humble in our behavior. Otherwise, we could put ourselves in very great danger. And I mentioned this already in the podcast on enlightened zeal that St. Ignatius Branch and Enoff has written about. And my guess is that Abbot Nikan really knew the book, The Arena, by St. Ignatius Branch and Enoff, written in 1867, which I think we also could all read to our great prophet. It's St. Ignatius Branch and Enoff, The Arena, an offering to contemporary monasticism. So humility is everything. Humility is everything. But then this Abbot Nikan says something else, which perhaps still applies. He says, however, today there are no such persons. One simply cannot find them. In other words, we cannot find people capable of teaching us. For a great large part, they don't even exist. He says, the director now for us is the Lord himself, and in part spiritual books and writings for those who have them and can understand them. How does the Lord direct us? And he answers, by allowing persecutions, offenses, illnesses, afflictions, prolonged old age with burdens and weaknesses. By enduring these things, we can find life in God, especially when there are no holy people to teach us, or very few who are actually alive. Now, we know that there were people like that under communists, a lot of them. Nowadays, we wonder where they are. Is there anyone capable of really guiding us in the proper way? Are we not all fakes, you know, and people who don't even know what we're talking about and can't even suffer the smallest thing? Boy, I feel that way myself a lot of times. However, I would say, you know, St. Piment was just quoted. And another quotation of St. Piment that I always recall is he said, he's a desert father who said, I am not a monk, but I have seen them. And I could say myself, I would dare to say, I am not a scholar, but I have seen them. I am not a holy person, but I've seen them, ones who were known and ones who were not known. And they do exist, usually hidden and small. But great spiritual leadership is not a characteristic of our time. And Abbot Nikan says that specifically and strongly in all of his letters in so many words. In fact, in one of his letters, he says, there will be even no real monasticism in this present situation. There'll be nice places, good, decent people doing wonderful things, but there'll hardly be that real holy person that knows what she or he are talking about and can lead others. That was our priests, for that matter, bishops. So then he continues. He says, St. Anthony the Great and Abba Iskirion in the Saying of the Desert, Iskirion has only one saying, and many others affirm that those who work out their salvation in these times by patiently enduring sorrows and afflictions without murmuring or grumbling will be glorified more highly than the ancient fathers with their many ascetic achievements, their many podvigs, their many miracles, and their many God-inspired prophecies. Now that's really a mouthful, but that was already said in the 4th century by Hiscurian and Anthony. That a time will come then if people just believe in God and try to keep his commandments in a real way without messing everything up, their achievement will be greater than the holy fathers of old who did prophesying and clairvoyance and miracles and all kinds of ascetical achievements and love that, you know, it just blows your mind how compassionate and loving and kind the saints of old were. But this Abbot Nikan says, maybe today the best we can do is just believe it and count on the blood of others, you know, to save us. And then he finishes at least this letter with the words, God is love. Through love for fallen humanity, the Lord did not resist making the greatest sacrifice. God the Father sent his Son to suffer crucifixion. God the Son was obedient to the Father even unto death on the cross. God the Holy Spirit does not disdain to enter into man's sinful soul to cleanse and save it. This is a word for everyone. Here is a word for all. There is absolutely no reason for a Christian to despair. None. Be calm. Be calm. Oh, how hard that is to be calm. Be calm and be at peace. And then in other letters, he makes the point very clearly. As long as we want our own way, think we know everything, judge other people, we'll never be happy, we'll never be joyful, we'll never be at peace, never. But if we totally surrender ourselves to God, trust God in all things, and prove it by enduring the afflictions and the sufferings of this world without murmuring, without grumbling, with gratitude to God, then we will come to know that joy of God. Hope will be given to us. We will know that we need not despair, and we will be able to be calm and to be at peace. All the Holy Fathers say this. St. Seraphim said, acquire peace, and thousands around you will be healed. But want your own way and kick against the afflictions, and you will simply be part of the lack of peace and the madness of the world in which we live. So the book is called Letters to Spiritual Children. It's about Abbot Nikan, and it is certainly well worth our reading, slowly, carefully, patiently, trying to put it into practice. But it is certainly a collection of writings that we would do well to read, to absorb, and to pray through the prayers of Abbot Nikan and all the saints that by God's grace we somehow might at least a little bit put into practice in our own lives today in contemporary America, United States, or Canada, or Australia, or Europe, or even in Russia, Ukraine, wherever, Romania, Albania, wherever we live on this earth, Asia or Africa, we can put this into practice. It's simple and it's clear. Abbot Nikan, Letters to Spiritual Children. For Ancient Faith Radio, this is Father Thomas Hopko.
1: And that was Speaking the Truth in Love with Father Thomas Hopko. 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

0: Everyday Orthodox with your host, Elisa Bialetich Davis. We get together on Sunday nights to meet Everyday Orthodox Christians. We're hoping to get to know the members of the body of Christ across all of our various jurisdictions and regions. We may worship in various languages or even on different calendars, but we have so much in common. Come get to know someone new and see how they're living out this Orthodox faith in another corner of the world. After all, every person is an icon of Christ. And as we'll see, every person has a story to tell. If you have a question for tonight's guest, we invite you to call in and join the conversation at 1-855-237-2346. That's 1-855-AF-RADIO. Now, here's Elisa.
1: It is Sunday, February 4th, 2024, and we are live on Ancient Faith Radio. I'm Elisa Bialetich Davis. Welcome to Everyday Orthodox. You know, we get together here on Sunday evenings to get to know everyday Orthodox Christians. And, I'm a big fan of coffee hour. You know, I like to sit down next to somebody and start asking them questions. And I'll tell you what, it turns out most people have done a lot of really interesting things and been a lot of interesting places. And I think we're extra lucky with that here in Orthodoxy, because we do have so many people from faraway places and people who've grown up in interesting families. And then we also have a lot of converts, and all of our converts come from different backgrounds and different stories. And so I feel like, you know, we're a nation that needs to learn how to sit down and listen to each other and have conversations. So we're going to do our little part right here on Everyday Orthodox. So I'm glad that you're joining us. And keep in mind, by the way, you can see us on YouTube if you want to see our faces. You can also stream us on Facebook Live. We're on the AFR app. We're at ancientfaith.com. We're just all over the place. And if you miss a show, you can always listen in the archives, because all the back episodes are all kept on YouTube and on the Ancient Faith channel and the app. So without any further ado, you know, you can call and join in the conversation. Number's 1-855-AF-RADIO. That's 1-855-237-2346. And Matushka Trudy Richter is right here. She's answering the phones. She'll put you right through. So my guest tonight is, I hope you're not getting tired of hearing this, but someone else I met at Antiochian House of Studies. Ever since I started working on this degree, I just keep bringing you people who are studying there or teaching there. And I'll tell you, it's just a really interesting crowd of people. It's been a blast. But so while I was there this last time, I started talking to Michael Witkoff. And he was telling me a little bit about his story, and I was like, okay, you're going to have to come on the show, because there's all kinds of interesting stuff. He actually grew up Jewish. And then he became a Freemason, then he became Orthodox. And so he's even written a book about the Masonic Order and about really the incompatibility with Christianity. He's holding it up now on the Masons and their lies. I don't know if everybody listening is already familiar with that, so we'll go through a little bit about why it's incompatible and what that is. But also, we're just going to hear, you know, Michael's story, because it is really rare that people convert from Judaism to Orthodoxy, of course. And so I'm pretty excited to be able to share that with you tonight. So, Michael, welcome to this program.
2: Thank you so much. You are correct. It is very rare. At one point, I had the idea of writing a whole Lives of the Saints of the Jewish converts, but it would be about 4 pages long, so it didn't quite make it into my list of books that I've written.
1: Well, I mean, if you include everybody, like the apostles and stuff, then you're golden. But if you're going to like cut it off at 100 or something, it's going to be a real, real short book, I guess. So tell me, though. So where did you grow up? Like, what was your childhood like? Was your family really very religious, or what was it like?
2: So I grew up on the North Shore of Chicago in a very Jewish neighborhood. Which is ironic, because Jews were not allowed to live in certain parts of that neighborhood for a while. Well, a nearby suburb they were not allowed, but now it's mostly a Jewish area. So I grew up in what's called Reform Judaism. Now, in America, there's Orthodox Judaism, Conservative, and Reform, in descending order of piety and of seriousness of the faith. So Orthodox Judaism is very different than Reform, which is kind of anything goes. There's a joke that one of the Ahas professors actually told that I will repeat here. Since before the show, you and I already discussed my virulent anti-Semitism, so I figure I should just start the show that way, so it can only get better from there. I'm kidding. It's not a mean joke. He said that a Jewish boy wants a Harley for his bar mitzvah. So they asked the Orthodox rabbi. His dad says, my son wants a Harley for his bar mitzvah. What is that? And the rabbi says, I don't know. I've never heard of a Harley. Maybe you should ask a conservative rabbi. So his dad calls a conservative rabbi and says, hey, so my son, he wants a Harley for his bar mitzvah. And the guy says, Harley? You should probably ask one of those reform rabbis. So he says, okay. So he calls the reform rabbi and says, my son would really like a Harley for his bar mitzvah, and I'm trying to figure out what that is. And the rabbi says, well, a Harley is a motorcycle, but what the heck is a bar mitzvah? So just to give you an idea, it's kind of how it goes.
1: Yeah.
2: Now, that being said, that's more or less in line. I mean, I did have a bar mitzvah. So you go to Hebrew school, Sunday school, you learn to read Hebrew, and at least for your Torah portion, the part that you're going to be reading at your bar mitzvah, and then your Haftarah portion as well. But growing up, there was not a sense of godliness, so to speak. It is liturgical, which is very interesting, because there was a step between Masonry and Orthodoxy, which was Protestantism, which once I discovered Orthodoxy, I was not interested in it anymore. Discovered Orthodoxy, it's very liturgical. It actually looks quite a bit like a synagogue because it grew out of Second Temple Judaism. And you can see, in Judaism, the rabbi processes around the synagogue with the Torah. And in Orthodox Church, obviously, the priest processes around with the gifts. And you kiss the robe. So you can kind of see the continuity there. But there was not really a sense of God being present in our lives in an immediate way, in a salvific way. Now, Talmudic Judaism, which is what modern Judaism is not the Second Temple Judaism practiced by the apostles. It is based on the rabbinic traditions, the Pharisaic oral traditions, which we now call the Talmud, or what the Mishnah kind of became that, which Christ rebuked when the Pharisees were implementing all of these things, which is basically their interpretations of the Old Testament that very, very often are in conflict with the Old Testament. So I'll give you a couple examples. So in the Old Testament, your being Jewish is patrilineal. It comes from your father. In modern or rabbinic or Talmudic Judaism, it's matrilineal. If your mother is Jewish, then you're Jewish. Well, this is not just different from the Old Testament. It's in direct contradiction to it. Now, to put this in context, the Talmud also has debates over whether mermaids are kosher, just to give you an idea of, the seriousness of this whole thing. And so the Judaism that I grew up in, and I had a conservative Jewish friend whose bar mitzvah I hated because it was much longer than the Reform ones I was used to, God is kind of an abstraction, if that makes sense. He's kind of this concept that gave Judaism to the community. But the purpose of Judaism, at least as I experienced it growing up, is really to secure the existence of the Jewish race and a future for Jewish children. Now, that's fair enough, right? I don't think any normal person would have a problem with any community wanting the best for itself and to perpetuate itself and to thrive. But when that's your religion, you've taken God out of it. There's no sense of transfiguration or, my spiritual illness that needs to be healed. It's like we go here on Sunday because this is where our community is. This is the way we perpetuate Judaism. I went on my free trip to Israel. And then at the end, they say, spoiler alert, we just want you to get married and have Jewish babies and move to Israel. But it was a nice free 10-day trip to Israel, so I can't complain too much. Of course, they didn't show us any of the Christian stuff. So I just grew up that way as an atheist, because that's kind of what Reformed Judaism is in that sense. And then Christians would consider it atheism.
1: Yeah,
2: I'm sorry.
1: Well, I think that's been my impression of Reformed Judaism in a lot of ways. And I'm sure there are always exceptions to everything. But in general, you sort of get this sense that once it's sort of taken down to Reformed Judaism, it's just not the same. It's just not the same thing. It's not as religious in some ways, no. Right? But although I will say, to be fair, there are probably... I feel like I've met people who grew up Orthodox Christian and were like, my family was just all about our ethnic background and it was just all about, marrying someone the same. So, I think it's a trap everybody falls into at some point or could fall into. But that's your experience growing up. So for you, it was not like I'm relying on God to get through this next thing. It was just, No, those were like your ethnic traditions, and they were great, but they had nothing to do with sort of a spiritual reality. Yeah.
2: Okay. Yeah, and it's interesting, the ethnic angle, because I grew up always considering myself both Jewish and white, which is how I thought of myself. Didn't find out till my mid to late 20s that, according to the internet, you're not allowed to be both of those things, right? I never knew that. Now, to be fair, they might have been talking about God in the services in the synagogue. I was the kid that would sneak to the library and read the books about the resistance in the Warsaw Ghetto and World War II. I always found that stuff more interesting. But based on my experience of my friends and family, I don't think anyone was taking God too seriously. But you would do Hanukkah, you would do bar mitzvahs, like I said, and Yom Kippur and Rosh Hashanah, the Day of Atonement and the New Year and all that stuff. And it's put me in this weird position because my parents will say Happy Easter to me, but I can't say Happy Yom Kippur to them because Yom Kippur is the Jewish Day of Atonement, which is completely fulfilled in Christ. So if I wish somebody a happy Yom Kippur, I'm kind of insulting Christianity, is how I feel about that. So that's kind of hard. Is what it is.
1: That's interesting because, I always think of, I come out of a tradition of, Protestant family, and there is all of this disconnect, but there's also so much in common. And with your parents, there's not as much in common anymore. And that's kind of a sad thing. What were you like as a kid? What were you? Well, you already said you're sneaking out of services to go read about the Warsaw Ghetto, right? Like, and it is a fascinating history. Those are fascinating years. But what were you into as a kid?
2: Video games, almost exclusively.
1: Oh,
2: I was obsessed.
1: Wow! What did you play?
2: I was kind of a Super Nintendo was my first console. So I used to play college football with my dad on Super Nintendo. I remember when the Nintendo 64 came out, I got that for some holiday. It came with Star Fox 64 and what was called a rumble pack, which made the controller vibrate when something interesting happens. Of course, now all this stuff is part of every console. And there was a memory card you could put in to save the game on it and everything. They were good times. Actually, last time I was at home, I found my old Nintendo 64. And we still had most of the games. I played a game called Battle Tanks with one of my brothers and a little bit of Super Smash Brothers, the original Super Smash Brothers.
1: Oh, nice.
2: I was just obsessed. And I was kind of a bad kid. So my patron saint is St. Augustine of Hippo.
1: Okay.
2: And I felt a strong connection with him because in his book Confessions, which is widely considered the first autobiography, he talks about an incident where he and his friends steal fruit from an orchard. And he points out, we weren't poor. We had plenty of money for fruit. We had fruit at home, but I stole it for the thrill of the transgression. I was a thrill of the transgression kind of kid, where I would just like break something or do something for no real reason besides sin, frankly, like my unhealed sinful soul. And so when I read his story, I thought, okay, I think this is going to be my patron saint. I think we're going to understand each other a little bit.
1: I love that.
2: So, yeah.
1: I love that. That's great. How many brothers do you have?
2: I have two.
1: Okay. And two brothers and also sisters, or just the three of you?
2: No sisters. I'm the oldest of three brothers. And they are twins.
1: Great. And you were mischievous and liked to transgress for the sake of transgression. So I can just imagine how this household was. So twin brothers, how much younger are they?
2: About a year and a half younger.
1: Okay. Did you guys get in a lot of trouble together, or did you mostly just like torment?
2: Mostly from fighting each other.
1: Great.
2: It wasn't like, let's team up and do something bad. It was, let's get in a fight in the hallway kind of thing.
1: Beautiful. Yeah, I know lots of families with three or four boys and like the floors will shake because just the boys are wrestling or whatever. It's that's amazing. All right.
2: I have a lot of penance to do. Yes.
1: Okay. So as you guys are growing up, you're up there in North Chicago. I'm trying to sort of like picture your family and what it was like. As you're finishing up high school, like what did you picture your life unfolding as? What did you want to, were you going to design video games? What were you going to do?
2: You know, I really didn't have any plan at all. Go to college. That was part of the plan. You know, that's what you do, you know? So I had my tutor for the SAT and the ACT and all that stuff. I ended up going to UC Santa Barbara, which is where I was exposed to drugs and things of that nature that ended up, you know, ruining my life for a while. And I got my degree in psychology with a minor in education, counseling and clinical and school psychology from UC Santa Barbara. I took evolutionary psychology from Lita Cosmides, who with her husband, John Tooby, kind of pioneered the field. So at the time, you know, I'm not Christian. I don't believe in anything Christian. I'm like, oh, this is amazing. You know, I had a small class, just 8 people. It was like a special class on consciousness. The philosopher Daniel Dennett came and gave a talk, and we all got to ask him questions and reading Susan Blackmore and all this kind of new age silliness that at the time I thought was very profound, which is related to the drug problem that I mentioned a second ago. But yeah, for like a 20-year-old kid being exposed to all these authors and these people with books, that was cool. The one thing I would say that I was always interested in was writing. I was first published in 4th grade in our literary journal in school for a fictional tale called Hammy the Hamster, which was kind of like Toy Story, but with pets. Like, what do they talk about when the humans are gone, you know?
1: Oh, nice.
2: So, yeah. Very good. And then I wrote for the school newspaper for a while. And then after that, I became a copywriter. This is later in life. So I was just writing for a living. And then now I've published 3 books since I became Orthodox. I can't help it, really. You know, when I tell my wife, okay, I'm not going to write any more books for a while, she knows to just laugh at me because I'm lying and will change my mind within a few days. It's just an impulse that I've always had.
1: So, but what you're writing, though, in general is not creative fiction, right? You're writing nonfiction. Is it just like you just absorb information and then you're processing it and this is how you process it? Is by like writing it together? Or what do you think?
2: That is,
1: why are you writing so many books?
2: I do have notebooks full of manic rants regarded to fiction, creative fiction, like novels and short stories that are, you know, 70% done before I get the idea for the next one and then just continue on like that. I do want to finish at least one of them someday. It would make me very happy. But nonfiction for me is, it's as easy as breathing. You know, my master's thesis for AHAS is supposed to be 40 double-spaced pages, 20 single-spaced pages. I mean, my last book, the one I released in June called Fascism Viewed from the Cross, this is 330 pages, single-spaced, I think. So my whole thesis is going to be less than the size of one chapter in one of my books. I could write 10 of them by the time I graduate. It wouldn't be hard.
1: It is funny, right? Like if you're someone who really enjoys writing and has done a lot of like long pieces in that way, right? Like books are like 55,000 words or more. And it is funny being in a program and you've got like half of the people going 2 pages. How am I going to write 2 whole pages? And the rest of us are going, how am I going to limit myself to 2 pages? That's crazy.
2: Yeah. You know, I've emailed the professor saying, I can't articulate a thought in 1,000 words unless you want it to be really bad and like a low level. Is that okay? He's like, read 3 books and summarize it in 1,000 words. No, I can't.
1: I know. It is crazy. But it's also a really good art to have to go back and learn how to just edit and cross out words. And it's, but yeah, what you end up with is a lot less poetic and beautiful than where you started, for sure.
2: It really is. I'm almost embarrassed to turn it in sometimes. Some of my essays are 250 words, which is, I think,
1: a paragraph.
2: Page.
1: Yeah. It's not.
2: Yeah.
1: Yeah. Yeah, like, okay. No, it is. It's funny there. You're either a short writer or a long writer, I think. And some of us are just long writers. But all right. So as a teenager, then, were you writing? Like, were you consistently writing through those years? Or was it something that really like woke up in college?
2: I was mostly, I don't remember if I was doing journals and stuff. I actually wrote a 20-page short story. I think I was 12. That was very interesting at the time. I still think it was pretty good for my age. It combined my 2 interests of The Legend of Zelda and professional wrestling. So the story was kind of a combination of those things. But it wasn't until college that I started kind of more public writing. Like I'll write for my own amusement. That's what a lot of it is. My books are things that what I do is I look at kind of a Venn diagram of what do I know about, what's missing from what's available. And then where's the center of that? Like, where is the hole that my knowledge and experience can fill and can help people? Like, I'm not going to write a book about something that's already been done. I don't see the point of that, unless I think I can do a way, way better job. But no one has written a book about Freemasonry from the position of having been a Freemason and now Orthodox in English before. And I've had a lot of people give me great feedback on this. A lot of clergy have read this. All my books are free for deacon and above. That has always been my thing. And with this book, the newest one, Fascism Viewed from the Cross, nobody has written anything like this before. Father Turbo Qualls endorsed this on his show, The Royal Path, which was very special to me because I love Father Turbo. And what I wanted to do, you know, with all the political craziness going on, there's everyone getting polarized one way or the other way and attacking the other side and whatnot. So what I really wanted to do, having been through some of the more secular right-wing perspectives myself and kind of come back to the royal path a little bit, was put this out there. Okay, well, what is the Orthodox view on things like nationalism and race and warfare and things like that? You know, we have, I picked three movements, Mussolini, Hitler, and Cadrianu in Romania, which was an Orthodox fascist movement. And then saying, okay, well, let's look at what the saints in the Bible say about all this stuff and then compare that to their thoughts and their behavior and see where does it overlap, where does it not. So it's funny because I get attacked from the left for being a fascist for having written this, and then attacked by the fascists for being a subversive Jewish lefty. So I think that's right in the sweet spot where both extremes are mad at me, which tells me that I think I probably hit my target.
1: Honestly, it does feel like that a lot lately, because I feel like we have so many people on the extremes who are just upset all the time. And it's like, well, you know, if you're somewhere, if you're upsetting both of them, you're probably, you know, right on target. You're probably doing great. I'm 100% with you on that. I think we're very polarized, and it's really ugly. And yeah, it's really, you know, this is what the enemy wants to do to us, right? He wants to separate us. He wants us in our corners. And I just feel like it's so important for everybody to be able to interact with each other and be civil to each other. And as you said earlier, to behave like Christians, right? Like to behave like we've been told to behave by Christ.
2: Yeah. I mean, we're never going to agree on everything with everyone. And like we were talking about, there's a spirit on the internet where you have to vet somebody, make sure all of every single thing they say and believe agrees with you, or else you have to excommunicate them from the Twitter church. You know, tell everyone, avoid this person. This is a bad person. There's always the assumption of motivation, too. It's never just, oh, they have their opinion, I have mine. It's they have their opinion and they're purposely doing something bad. You know, they're being paid by shadowy forces to do something bad. Sometimes that is true. To be fair, that is sometimes true. But I don't think that should be your default outlook on somebody disagreeing with you on a topic. And like you just mentioned, even if someone does disagree with you, unless it's on something that's a formally anathematized heresy, for example, which is not as many things as people think, we are supposed to be Christians and conducting ourselves in a certain way and treating each other in a certain way. So I could sit down with a fascist or a hyper-leftist, and as long as they were cool, I could be nice to them. You know, I could have a dialogue or a discussion. I might not agree with anything they say. We might come apart saying, you know, I don't ever want to talk to that person again. But I would at least try to not call them names and curse at them and shout over them and stuff like that, because then my own spiritual state is getting tempted from the right, as Father Turbo would say, you know, to be so extreme and so zealous in your purity that you're actually just falling to a different temptation that's masquerading as a virtue. If I'm going to shut those subversive down, but again, sometimes you have to, but as a default state, I don't think it's healthy.
1: No, I don't think so either. It's very pharisaical, right? Like it's very, you know, unclean. Like don't sit down with that. You know, we do a lot of this unclean in our conversations online, I think, right now. You know, our Orthodox community online tends to be constantly identifying forces that we are not to interact with and not to think about and not to see. And it's not good. I don't know. As a parent, too, you know, your kids go through all these different evolutions, right? And they go, you know, one of my kids is a communist now, right? Like, what do I do? Like, never speak to her again? No, of course. I mean, you know, I'm just going to gently point stuff out to her because I'm not a communist. And so I'm like, hey, you know, here's something funny about what you're saying that I'm a little troubled by. And that's, but you can't ever, if you're not going to have those conversations, you're never going to have an influence on anybody. And we're never going to be able to talk things through and come to reasonable agreements. But,
2: I think that really hits it on the head, because is the intention of your disagreeing with someone to triumph over them and get a high five from your Twitter buddies, or is it to actually influence them and try to pull them closer to Christ? Because one of those approaches is not going to work. You know, you might get all kinds of likes and retweets, but that person that you attacked has never thought less of Orthodoxy than they do after speaking with you. You are an anti-evangelist now. Yeah. Was it worth it for the Twitter attention? You know, I think that's an important question for us all to ask ourselves.
1: Yeah, no, I think that's exactly right. It's all about what your motivation is. And so much we get all, it's always pride, right? It's always pride. It's always, I want to feel powerful. I want to dominate. I want to win. And that's just not, that's not how we take care of people. That's not the Good Samaritan walking down the road. You know, the fathers, when they talk about the Good Samaritan, you're supposed to see the injured man as having been beaten up by the devil, right? Like by evil forces. And it's like, we're all beaten up by evil forces. And so if someone's coming at you online, it's probably because they're beaten up by evil forces, frankly. Like, you're seeing all the marks of their sin, all the wounds. And, you know, when we react by, I don't know, just doing it back to them, we just do it to ourselves. It's depressing sometimes. Although now I'm not depressed about it because I'm not online much, so it works out fine. Except, you know, when I'm live online on Ancient Faith Radio. But
2: even Saint Jerome, whose reputation was for probably being the meanest of the saints, even he said when he was doing this, the purpose is not to triumph over an enemy. It's for the truth to be made known over falsehood. And I was just on the phone with Abbot Theodore of Our Lady in St. Lawrence, Western Rite Orthodox Monastery in Colorado yesterday. And he was saying, you know, it's great that Jerome was a saint because it gives hope to people like us. And I completely agree.
1: Yeah, I met him in an airport one time. He was lovely.
2: Oh, you did?
1: I did, yeah.
2: He's a really interesting guy.
1: He was really nice. It was fun. But just a side note there. But anyway, we're going to take a very short break. We'll be right back with Michael Witkoff. You know, we have not gotten to Masonry at all, and I do our Masonry, Masonic Order. Masonry is a different thing. Masonry, of course, is bricklaying. But no, I would love to talk about the Masonic Order and hear a little bit more about how you ever even got into it in the first place and then how you got back out. So we'll be talking about that next. We'll be right back on Ancient Faith Radio. If you want to call in, it's 1-855 AF Radio. That's 1-855-237-2346. We'll see you in a moment.
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0: We're back with Everyday Orthodox with Elisa Bielatich Davis. 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That's 855-AF-RADIO. Here again is Elisa.
1: Welcome back to Everyday Orthodox. We're here tonight with Michael Witkoff. I know Michael because we're both in the Antiochian House of Studies program. He's working on a degree in pastoral theology. And we have been enjoying our conversation. If you're just joining us now, we are going to talk a little bit about your experience with the Masons, because I always find that so interesting. It's sort of, you know, a secret order. And there are actually a lot of Orthodox people mixed up with the Masons, which is very interesting because the bishops have come out and been very clear, you can't do that. But I want to hear from you the whole story. Like, how did you even get involved in the Masons in the first place?
2: So in my early 20s, I started getting really into occult stuff and conspiracies and who really runs the world. Like, I became exposed to that sphere of information, which I think was an important step in my development, even though I've thankfully moved past it now, because I think I've seen all I need to see, and I just want to become a saint. Frankly, that's my priority now. But I was thinking about all this stuff, and I was already into different types of sorcery, you could say. So I was doing some bad things. And I used to work for Greenpeace when I lived in San Diego. I was a canvasser, door-to-door street canvasser. And I canvassed this guy's house that had the square and compass on the door frame. And I said, "What is this?" He said, "That's Freemasonry." I said, "Okay, well, can you tell me about it?" And he gave me a very vague answer. I don't remember exactly what he said, but it was not clear, which made me really interested. I want to know more. So there was a day I went to the lodge on the way home from work with a coworker. We were both kind of interested in it. Me and this girl, I won't name her, because if she finds out I'm talking about her online, she'll lose her mind. She doesn't like me very much. We didn't get along. I was the conservative at Greenpeace, and she would be the hyper-leftist kind of person that we were talking about.
1: There are not a lot of conservatives at Greenpeace, I think.
2: No,
1: so you were probably a bit of a lonely guy at the time.
2: I faced a lot of flack in a way that has helped me face the flack I currently face as
1: well.
2: So I started building a thick skin early. So we both went to this lodge to see what it was about. You know, she was hyper-leftist, hyper-feminist. And when we went in and asked about it, the first thing the old man in his suit said to us was, "Well, you're a woman, so you can't join." And her face just turned bright red. I was like, "Oh, this is pretty good right here." But because he wasn't trying to offend her, but she's
1: like, anything that upsets her, I'm in. Great.
2: She's the kind of person that when you say that to, blows up, you know. But

0: Pike, who is the architect of the Scottish Rite in the southern jurisdiction of the United States, in his book Morals and Dogma, explicitly says, we lie to the dumb people because they deserve to be lied to. And if you're smart enough to see through it, you kind of go higher up, you go deeper in. I'm paraphrasing, but that's the sense.
1: Right. That's interesting.
0: There's so the adepts and then the dummies.
1: So by the time, like at the point of joining, what did you know about the Masons?
0: Almost nothing besides that I thought they ran the world. And I figured, you know what? If this is the team that runs the world, then I should probably, you know, better join them. What's the phrase? Rather join them than beat them, or whatever that phrase is that I'm butchering.
1: Yeah.
0: And I was, well, if they really run the world.
1: If you can't beat them, join them.
0: Yeah, there you go.
1: Yeah, like, you're like, this is my moment to join the Illuminati. I'm in.
0: Yeah. Yeah. By the way, I mentioned the Illuminati once, and I was very quickly shut up in the lodge. I was told, we don't talk about that here. I was like,
1: oh, wow.
0: Oh, there's some real stuff going on here. Okay.
1: Wow. Wow.
0: But that's neither here nor there.
1: Yeah, I think, sorry, I was just going to say something and totally lost it.
0: No, please.
1: I'm just thinking about, so you're coming in and you don't really know what it is, but you feel this, like you have this sense that they're just a very powerful group of people and that this is a pathway to power. And I think even for the people who don't get into the occult, that's really what the Masons are, right? Like, I know people who are Masons, and all they'll say about it is like, well, you know, it's really a networking organization, you know, it's good for business. And it's like, okay, you know, it's also a cult and it's good for business. Yeah. You know, Satan's good for business. He makes a lot of promises, and that's how Satan pulls us in, is through promises of power, right? So absolutely. It's like, it just sort of, it fits. But, so as you're getting into it, though, probably because you were very open to the occult, right? Because you're already doing occult things, they can feel that you're safe. So then you're getting deeper into it.
0: There are occult people there that when a new recruit comes in, they will discern whether you will be invited deeper or not. So from the moment you step into the lodge, you are being watched and you are being screened. You know, are you the guy that's there to fill seats and pay dues and network for business? Or are you going to see what's really happening? Now, I have to give this caveat. I'm sure there is much worse and crazier stuff going on than even I saw, because I was only there for a couple years, maybe 2.5 years. I got out of there once I started looking more into Christianity and everything, which is a whole, I could spend another hour and a half talking about that. So I'm sure there's stuff that is even deeper than what I saw. But the things I saw, you know, I was invited into invite-only groups that most Masons don't even know exist, where sorcery is openly taught, where the degrees are, it's a mystery initiation. It's a pagan mystery initiation is what Freemasonry is. Every Christian group that has ever studied it has come to that conclusion that A, it is a religion, despite what they're telling the dummies, and B, that religion is anti-Christian. The only group that did not come to that conclusion was the Southern Baptists. And actually, at the back of my book on the Masons and their lies, I have a big collection of all the different Christian groups talking about their opinion of Freemasonry. Because when I put out the first version of this book, an Antiochian priest from New York read it and emailed me. He said, hey, thank you for doing this. There's a lot of Masons in my parish. And I know it's wrong, but I don't know how to articulate that it's wrong. He said, would you mind kind of rewriting it, basically? Would you mind rewriting your book? And actually, I thought, that's a great idea. I'm going to rewrite the book as a handbook for priests or pastors or whatever, whoever's dealing with this stuff, to break down, here's what Masonry teaches, here's what Christianity teaches, here's why they're not compatible. Now, a lot of the Masons who are the dummies and not the adepts think that I'm full of it because they don't know what I'm talking about. They didn't get, it's funny because in the fourth degree of the Scottish Rite called Secret Master, they put the Tree of Life glyph from the Kabbalah on the wall and explain to you, this is Kabbalah. That is the foundation of Masonry. But a lot of these guys, forgive me for calling them dummies, I'm being judgmental. The mundane is the polite word for what they are in Masonry. They'll hear this, they'll see it, but it's in one ear out the other. They don't understand what they're being told. They don't look deeper into it. But Masonry is Kabbalah, which is part of this doctrine that essentially teaches, it's called perennialism. This doctrine that teaches that there is only one true religion, and it manifests as different religions to different people in different times for whatever they're likely to hear, but they're all secretly teaching the same thing. One light, many paths, right? That is the Masonic view. Now, as Father Damick points out in his book, Orthodoxy and Heterodoxy, that doesn't work. And I cite him in my book,

0: because you can't look at what Buddhists teach and conclude that it's secretly the same thing as what Jews or Muslims teach. To say that is to violate the tenets of those faiths, which are inherently incompatible. But this one light, many paths idea, and unfortunately, there's an archbishop of Orthodoxy, who I will charitably not name, who also teaches this publicly. This is what Masonry is. It's this golden thread, and all the religions are secret. They all lead to God. And this is straight from the mouth of the devil, all of it.
1: Yeah, absolutely. Well, and it isn't, and as you mentioned already, all of the Christian confessions, except apparently the Southern Baptists, I didn't know that. Anyone who's taken any time to look into it, they always come out of it saying, this is not okay. This is not acceptable. Christians cannot be doing this. So if you're in the middle of this, you're interested in sorcery, you have all of this going on. Mm. How did you find yourself being drawn to Christianity? How did that happen?
0: Well, I was living an incredibly sinful life at the time. And I got myself into a situation where I was faced with two choices, and they were both bad. Choice A leads to harm in a certain way. Choice B leads to harm in a certain way. And years before this, someone had given me a Bible while I was canvassing at Greenpeace. This random Christian woman that I tried to canvass, after I talked with her, she left, and then 40 minutes later brought me a Bible at work.
1: Wow.
0: That I had never read, but it was on my shelf. And I thought,
1: so wait,
0: to myself,
1: were you like asking her to sign the petition or something? And
0: yeah.
1: You guys just got into a conversation about God?
0: Well, she said, I'm a Christian, so I can't sign up. And I said, okay, I won't try to sign you up, but I want to talk to you. What is it about being Christian that would make you not want to sign up? And I said, aren't you supposed to be a good shepherd of the earth? You know, I was trying to, you know,
1: right.
0: Be that guy.
1: Yeah.
0: And she pointed out communist ties and lefty causes and all this stuff. And I was like, oh, okay. And then she left, and I didn't think about it again until she came back with a Bible that I still have, a New International Version, a nice leather Bible. And so I was in this situation, calling different friends, being like, what do I do about this? Like, this could result in my death, frankly, this thing that I had done.
1: Right.
0: And I thought, I don't know, maybe there's an answer in this book. I don't have any other ideas.
1: Yeah.
0: Maybe
1: you're just looking
0: here.
1: Everywhere. You're just looking.
0: Yeah. And so I did that thing where I'm like, okay, I'm going to flip through all the pages and then stop when I feel like it, and then do this on the page and stop when I feel like it. And that's going to be the verse. You know, it was kind of a superstitious approach to the Bible, really.
1: Yeah.
0: And my finger stopped on he who is in you is stronger than he who is in the world. It's 1 John 4:4. And I was like, okay, nobody deserved less mercy than me. I was living a very evil anti-Christian life. I was like, okay, somehow something clicked. I was like, well, if he who in me, if that's referring to Jesus in this biblical paradigm, and the world is the situation I'm in, then maybe that means praying to Jesus will like get me out of the situation. That was my understanding of what I read at the time. And so for the first time in my life, I prayed to Jesus, you know, not really believing it would do anything, but hey, I'm at the end of my rope. I have no choices. Prayed to Jesus to get me out of the situation, and no harm came of it. I got out completely unscathed, except the damage to my soul. And I was like, whoa, this is real. And if this is real, I better change quick. Because he said this thing that's true. And he also said, hey, here's a long list of all the stuff that's going to send you to hell and the behavior you need to stop doing. I was like, whoa, I need to think about this. And so there was a woman who had been working on my back for a while because I had a bad back injury, who was what I considered a Jesus freak. And she would always, she had verses on the wall of her office and everything, would always invite me to church. I was like, I would light on fire the second I stepped into a church. And so I called her. I said, I know you're probably not going to believe this, but I'll come to church with you. And she's like, oh, great. I've been praying for you. And so we went to a Wesleyan church in San Diego. The head pastor of whom ended up, he's like a big political evangelical guy. I didn't know that. So I was just the church my friend brought me to. Yeah. And the sermons that I heard there, it was like God was talking to me directly. Now, I know that a certain segment of the internet is now going to call me a heretic because there's no grace outside of the church whatsoever. They're all graceless and empty of everything. Well, then explain
1: Not
0: my
1: true.
0: Story because I don't have a better explanation for you.
1: Yeah. No, because you know what, Michael, we hear story after story after story on this show, like just like that, right? Like, how does God pull us into the church, but reach out of the church to pull us in, right?
0: Yeah.
1: Like,
0: it's, well, how else would he get to me? I hadn't heard of Orthodoxy.
1: Right.
0: There was nobody Orthodox reaching out trying to save me. which is part of why I do what I do. I would love to be to someone else what that woman who brought me the Bible was to me, but, you know, skip the whole Protestant phase. And so the sermons, he was talking about sins and how it affects your spiritual state and your mental state. And it was like he was describing my life.
1: Wow.
0: But he wasn't talking to me. He was like, this is just what the Bible is teaching. That's connecting with everyone in the audience. I was like, oh, this is like, I'm not actually that special. Like what I'm experiencing is just what Jesus said would happen if I acted this way. And so I slowly started reading. Proverbs was the first book I started looking at, which, you know, lists a lot of my sins and that I have to stop doing. But I was still a Mason at the time. And I didn't understand it was incompatible for a long time because there's Bible verses read in the lodge too. And so I was like on both sides of this fence for a while. Until I kept praying about it and praying about it. And I eventually just started to feel off in the lodge. I started to, the more I went to church and the more I prayed, you know, it kind of elevates you spiritually. You feel something higher, right? Yeah. And that feeling would go away in the lodge and I would feel something lower. So it was like my sense of discernment had started to awaken, a very low level, right? And I, for a while, I was like a Gnostic Christian because I was trying to straddle both worlds. I wanted to be a Cather for a while, this ancient medieval heresy, this dualist heresy. Thankfully, that didn't last too long. I even made a few YouTube videos of like the Cather ministry, like, oh, this is the real Christian truth. Thankfully, that phase passed very quickly. But over a period of time, I had to just, I realized I don't think God wants me to be here anymore. And I had a great time in Masonry. I didn't have like there was one guy I didn't like very much. But besides that, I really enjoyed my time there. So it's not like I left because I hated it or something.
1: Right.
0: I left because I realized it's not compatible with this faith that has just proven to me how true it is. This is real. And so I left. And then I got tired of my Protestant parish because the pastor, the senior pastor, not the youth pastor that I was connecting with, was promoting some things that I, now that I'm reading the Bible, I'm like, wait a second. And I said to him, you say it's a Bible-believing church, but you're doing this, this, and this. Why? And he said, well, this is my church, and we do things my way here. And I thought, that's a really bad answer.
1: Yeah,
0: so I was complaining about
1: it. I can't hear Paul saying something like that, right? Like,
0: no.
1: You know, you read through the epistles, you never hear him say, like, let's do it my way or else.
0: No.
1: That's not how it works.
0: And so I was complaining about this to a friend who actually has an enormous 700,000 subscriber platform on the internet now. But at the time, he didn't have this platform. I won't name him because he's upset at me at the moment because I disagreed with him about UFOs and the Q revolution. But that's a whole different video.
1: This is why you can't be online. Like this is.
0: I know.
1: Go on.
0: Well, you limit me with a 1 hour show. I mean, I can only tell so much of the story. But he said, you should look into Orthodoxy because he's Orthodox, this guy. Mm-hmm. I said, what is that? I've never heard of Orthodoxy before.
1: Right.
0: He said, yeah, just look into it. It's the ancient church. It's the church that was there before the Bible. A Protestant has never even considered that there could be a church before the Bible because your presupposition is that the church is built on the Bible.
1: That's right.
0: Which, of course, is completely anachronistic and ahistorical, but no one at your Protestant parish would ever even think to suggest that this might not be the case. Not because they've looked into it and decided against it most of the time, just they don't know what they don't know.
1: Yeah.
0: So there was a church 4.5 minutes up the road from me. So I was like, okay, I'll go check out Vespers. Like, what language is that? I don't know.
1: So are you still in Santa Barbara now or have you moved?
0: No, San Diego now.
1: Okay.
0: Oh, I moved. Right. I moved a lot after Santa Barbara. I went to rehab for a while. Then I went back to college and graduated. During rehab, I lived in the desert and then Costa Rica and then Florida. It was a whole thing.
1: Holy
0: eventually,
1: smokes.
0: I know. Moved to Hawaii, then to San Diego. But no, this was in San Diego. And so I walked into this Orthodox parish for Vespers and was horrified by the big graven image of Mary on the wall.
1: Oh, dear.
0: I thought, whoa, this is, don't they know the second commandment? Like, where's the Bible here? But I could also tell, wait a second, there's something different here, you know, and I was kind of scandalized by my Protestant presuppositions, but I felt a pull to go back. I was like, okay, maybe I don't understand this. I haven't seen anything like this. I've never even heard of anything like this. I thought there was just Catholic and Christian, right? That was how I would have conceived of it at the time.
1: Sure.
0: And then I kept going and I kept going. And then I was blissfully ignorant of the Orthodox internet at the time. A friend of that parish encouraged me to stay away from Orthodox social media. And at the time I was smart enough to listen, which I no longer am, but I found Father Josiah Trenum on YouTube and I was really blown away. I was like, okay, I got to meet this guy. He's not that far away. So I emailed him, hey, can I meet you? He said, sure, whenever, come up. So I drove up there and I had a 15-minute conversation with him one-on-one, which took me a lot of time and effort to like peel all the other people away from him because, you know, the guy doesn't get a second to himself. Everyone's like a magnet to the guy. And we just went in his office and talked for a while. And I said, you know, I used to be a Freemason. I have this book because I'd started writing the book as a Protestant. And I said, how can I make this book of the most use to the kingdom of God, do you think? He said, well, I think you should become Orthodox before you publish anything about Christianity. I said, okay. And so I'd been reading about the virtues and obedience. And I thought, for my first act of obedience, I will not publish my book until I'm an Orthodox Christian. And so I drove home and I told my priest, I want to be a catechumen. And it just took off from there. And then after I was a catechumen, I got baptized. I published the book. And then people started bringing me on their YouTube shows, asking me about it. I never had a plan to have a YouTube channel or a platform. I just wanted to get the book out and help people. But then I realized, okay, the videos are helping people. I'm getting emails all the time asking me about this stuff. So I'll make a video about what someone asks me about it. And then thank God, all glory to him, I've had people reach out and say, hey, I'm a Freemason, but I read this book and I'm going to try to leave. I said, amazing. I said, here's what's going to happen when you try to leave. They're going to come up with 100 problems that only you can solve in the lodge and 100 reasons why you can't leave. The day you're gone, they're going to forget about you and find someone else to do it. So don't listen to that voice. That is the devil trying to trap you. So it's thankfully been an edifying contribution, I think. And it's just been an amazing ride.
1: Thank God. Wow, that's neat. Yeah. That's really neat. So out of curiosity, especially because you started with, you know, all of the occult stuff, all of this, and then you have this window of Christianity before Orthodoxy, but what kinds of changes do you think Orthodoxy has made in you over the years? And not just like right at first, but like slowly over the years, because personally, I feel like I'm a different person than I was before I was Orthodox. And I know a lot of people have said the same thing, and I'm curious for you what it's been like.
0: My whole life has changed. I mean, every once in a while, I'm tempted to look at my new life and be like, oh, thank God my old life is so far away. But then I'll have a bad day and I'm like, oh, that darkness is not as far away as I thought it was. But it's totally changed my outlook. From a Protestant perspective, I mean, I think it was St. Justin Popovich who said Protestants rejected the Pope so they could each be their own Pope instead. And that was very much my experience of it's, you are the arbiter of authority, really. You are the one that decides which Protestant parish is teaching correct doctrine according to your interpretation of Scripture. So when I was a Protestant, I wasn't even a Trinitarian. They didn't really care that much what you believed. They just wanted you to show up and listen to the sermons. And there was no real theological teaching at the young adult groups that I was going to. So I had to submit in different ways to different understandings of theology and ecclesiology. And I'm not a person that is submissive by nature. You know, most of the trouble I got myself in was by being very oppositional and defiant and my way or the highway, which unfortunately the spirit of the world rewards tremendously with various sinful pleasures and prizes. So first of all, you have to stop, right? The first step in real conversion, I think, is you stop doing the external bad behavior, right? But the roots of it are still in your heart and your mind. And that, as I found out, that's the actually hard part. It might take you years to stop doing the bad behavior, but the roots of it and the logismi and the impulses to do those things take even longer and even harder work to actually do. Like if you don't want to drink, don't go to the bar. But to not want to drink, for example, not that I was an alcoholic, but this is just an example. Yeah. Well, being a dry drunk is not what Christ came to teach you how to do, right?
1: Yeah.
0: Like we're not Pharisees. It's not a behavioristic religion where as long as I'm a whitewashed tomb and I don't do the bad things, I can be a corroded lunatic internally and still be saved. That's not the Christian teaching. The Christian teaching is transfiguration from the deepest part of your soul that eventually flows outward. You just have to stop doing some of the outward stuff just to even see what needs to be healed on the inside, which from my understanding, having been Orthodox 5.5 years now, is a process that will always continue and always deepen. And you will continue to see deeper and deeper layers of your own evil as time goes on. But you have to do that because if you go to the doctor and he says, what's wrong with you? And you say nothing, he's going to say, well, then I can't heal you. Go home. Why are you here? But if you say, here are my symptoms, he can say, well, then here is the medicine. So you have to see what your evil is so that you can bring that to your priest in confession and be healed by Christ in the sacraments.
1: Well, and it's such a, you know, it, for me, that was such an unexpected part of confession, right? Like coming from outside Orthodoxy and, you know, having seen confession like on TV a little bit, I just thought like, oh, okay, you have to go and you have to list the bad things you did, like you're talking to mommy or something. But it's really, it's much deeper than that, right? Like really coming to see ourselves inside. Now, so you had a psychology degree, and I know now you're working on pastoral theology. Are you finding that you're able to sort of orthodoxize your understanding of how to read people, how to counsel people? Has that shifted from what you learned as a kid? Because, you know, in college, it's very different, right?
0: It is very different. So I think I have a relatively good instinct for where people are at when I meet them. And I can talk to people pretty easily. Like for work, I go into 3 to 4 new people's houses every single day. So I have a natural rapport with people, and I can find something to talk about if they want to talk and everything, which is helpful. All of the paradigms from my secular degree, I pretty much have to throw away, except for, I mean, I really dislike Freud. I really dislike Freud. But the whole idea of psychotherapy is really his, of let's, you sit on the couch, I'm going to sit in the chair, you talk to me about your problems, and I'm going to give you advice. That wasn't really there in a secular context. Of course, that's what confession is. We've had that for 2,000 years.
1: Right.
0: But a lot of his quote-unquote insights that were considered revolutionary and world-changing, go read Evagrius. I mean, with how he even talks about, in Evagrius, he even talked about in chapters on prayer, how different sins and temptations affect the brain. He's talking about the relationship between the actual physiology of the brain and various feelings people have. That was 2,000 years ago, almost. Yeah. You know, Freud was really not an original thinker, except for his weird obsession with children and their supposed sexual fantasies. Now, from my perspective, he was a deranged drug addict, projecting his own weird passions onto everyone else. Then after him, you have Erikson, who's a little bit cleaner than that, right? The stages are called psychosocial stages and not psychosexual stages, where you're going to put that weird stuff aside and be more normal. And then that goes on, John Bowlby, et cetera. So part of what I'm learning now, and unfortunately, you know, it's secular books that we're reading for the psychology stuff, but we're also reading Orthodox stuff to kind of baptize it and show how these things can be pulled more in the right direction. So for example, I have to read the parts of the DSM-5 for a certain assignment right now. And I asked the professor, is there even what is the utility in using this language in an Orthodox context? I mean, we're not psychiatrists. We don't diagnose people. That's a prescription word. It's an insurance word. It seems to me that most mental disorders, or at least a large amount of them, are really just a label for different bundles of passions that express to different degrees. Isn't that language more useful in an Orthodox context? He said, well, yes, it is. The only reason we learn about these secular diagnostic codes is because people will come to us saying, I've been diagnosed with something, which we can then acknowledge, talk about, and say, oh, narcissism, that's a combination of this passion, this passion, this passion. And you start to treat it spiritually instead of, you know, giving medicine, which is not something I'm ever going to do or be interested in doing. They might have to take medicine depending on how dysfunctional they are, even to get to the point where they can process what you're saying, or really what their priest is saying, what the church is saying, because you're just kind of helping clean the person up a little bit so that the priest can better treat them. You know, you're not taking the priest's place or anything like that. But I would say I've probably rejected about 98% of my secular degree.
1: Wow. There you go. There you go. But so are you, what are you planning on doing with the pastoral theology degree?
0: I don't know.
1: Yeah. And that's okay, I think. I think it's okay to get a degree because it's really fascinating information and you want to know. Like, I think that's okay.
0: I'm not interested in the priesthood. That I'm quite sure of. If I become a subdeacon or a deacon or something someday, I don't know. That's years in the future. My only goal right now is to finish school, to learn what I can. You know, we have 400 contact hours of therapy that we need for graduation. So I'm always reaching out on Twitter being like, do you have a problem? Please call me. Please. We'll help each other. So yeah, just, I'm being exposed to a lot of really interesting stuff. We've read more books by Jean-Claude Larcher than anyone else thus far. And I think he's really a very special writer. He has a 3-volume set called Therapy of Spiritual Illnesses that is $150 for 3 small books. But now that I'm reading them, I'm like, yes, I don't have a problem with the price anymore.
1: Awesome.
0: Especially for someone that's just a lay person. He writes like a saint, but he's not even clergy. He's a professor in Strasbourg, but Therapy of Spiritual Illness is really incredible, putting all these things in perspective, what we call psychiatric disorders and what the passions underlying them are and what the spiritual treatments for those disorders or passions are. It's really interesting stuff.
1: Well, thank God. That's great.
0: Yeah.
1: That is really good to hear. All right. Our time is up, but this has been just fantastic, Michael. I'm just so glad you came on the show. Thank you very much for joining us tonight.
0: Well, thank you for inviting me.
1: That was great. And thank you to our listeners. Thank you for joining us. And, you know, come on back next week and meet another Everyday Orthodox Christian. We'll see you then.

0: 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We are Ancient Faith Ministries.
1: Do you want to be a priest? Join us for the first ever vocations retreat hosted by the Antiochian Archdiocese at the Antiochian Village, August 20th through 23rd, 2026. This retreat is for Orthodox men who are considering the vocation of priesthood within the Antiochian Archdiocese, as well as their wife, fiancé, or supportive family member. If you're trying to discern this vocation, join His Eminence Metropolitan Saba and other archdiocesan leaders for a long weekend of panel discussions, speaker sessions, church services, and socializing. 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
0: Elizabeth has a problem. 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

0: 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That's 1-855-237-2346. Here now is Father Evan.
1: Well, welcome to Orthodoxy Live, and good evening to all of you. It's February 22nd, 2026. Thanks for tuning in. This is your live call-in show about the Orthodox faith, her teachings, and traditions. I'm your host, Father Evan. And, well, we are kind of streaming live with you tonight. We actually have recorded this show just a few hours before it's airing because, in the Orthodox world, Lent begins, if you will, tonight with the Vespers of Forgiveness. And so I'll be headed back down to my parish. And so tonight we thought, well, let's record a show. Let's talk a little bit about the start of Lent and, of course, take some of the questions that we have here that we haven't had a chance to answer on air before we get going into the Lenten season. So if you dial in or if you're streaming tonight and you post a question in the chat box of either YouTube or Facebook, we won't be able to get to those questions tonight, but we thank you for tuning in. And, you know, just to kind of get us oriented in liturgical time, the Orthodox Church is beginning its Lenten journey tomorrow with Clean Monday. We know that the West began its journey into the Lenten season this previous week, and the start of the Western marking of the season is on Ash Wednesday. In the Orthodox East, we begin Lent on what's called Clean Monday, and the evening prior, that's tonight, on February 22nd, we celebrate the Vespers of Forgiveness. So several Sundays leading up to the season of Lent are preparatory in the church, the first of those being the Gospel lesson of the Publican and the Pharisee, and the lesson of humility, the second being the gospel of the prodigal son, and so the idea of repentance and return, and the third last week being that of the last judgment, and so, you know, realizing our final destination is before the Lord's judgment seat, before we are separated into those who will be spending eternity with him in the heavenly kingdom and those who will be separated from his love. And the criterion of that is our love and acts of charity for those around us. And then today, the last gospel lesson presented to us is that of forgiveness. And not only are we told by the Lord that if we forgive men their trespasses, we will be forgiven. And so we recognize that, you know, in this Lenten journey, we're being told to pack humility, which is a gateway to all the other virtues, repentance, charity and love, right? And then here, forgiveness. And so, as I said just a moment ago, I, like many other clergy, will be at our churches celebrating the Vespers tonight, and so we weren't able to broadcast this evening. With that being said, I want to welcome to the program someone who doesn't get a lot of airtime, but is with us each and every time that we are on air, and that's Mike, who produces and engineers the show behind the scenes and has graciously agreed to come on air tonight and be a co-host with me. So, Mike, I don't know if we've ever had you as a co-host before. Is that right?
2: I don't believe so. I think, you know, I was just talking with a couple of people at my parish about this, and I think I've only ever been on Everyday Orthodox.
1: Okay. Well, it might help people to know, you know, what it is you do behind the scenes.
2: Oh, my goodness. Well, most of the time, I'm serving as kind of the nexus between a lot of different moving parts and a lot of different folks. So I'm facilitating a lot of communication. I'm working the board for sure every single night. Most live shows, I'm on the soundboard doing the audio. Mm-hmm. One half of a team made up of me and our YouTube manager, Simon Nelson. So we kind of form the two halves of the regular Ancient Faith live show content.
1: Yeah. You know, think about your job, and you have to be a little bit like an octopus because you're handling several things at once, right? And so if you call into the show, you know, the number that, you know, we threw out there, 1-855-AF-RADIO or 1-855-237-2346, or if you are chatting with us while we're on air, Mike, you're the one who's then making sure to get those questions lined up for the live shows, and that includes this one, Orthodoxy Live, and then I know with the other shows, just keeping everything running, right, as it's going, and then there's some follow-up after the show. You know, I know here in Orthodoxy Live, we don't always get to all the questions we get on, you know, a program, and so you'll often send me follow-up questions that we just didn't get to, and so I know that I kind of sent some questions to you to get us started, and I think the first of them is a text that came to me.
2: Yeah, I'll get that right now. It reads, "Hello, Father. I've been getting questions about Lent from newer people, specifically around what they should be doing. Generally, I'm staying safe and just telling them to come to church as much as possible, but I'm curious what else would be appropriate. I know what you tend to tell new people based on my own experience and conversations over the years, but obviously I'm hesitant to give much direction around fasting. What is okay for me to tell them? Thanks."
1: You know, it's a great question to open up with, because we're right on the precipice of this Lenten journey, right? And and we know that most of our parishes across the country and around the world will be offering a full suite of Lenten services. So that could be Compline, could be in this first week the Canon of St. Andrew, includes pre-sanctified liturgies once or twice, maybe three times a week. There's an Akathist service that occurs during the season, which is not technically associated with the Lenten season, but more with the Feast of the Annunciation. Nonetheless, it comes in Lent. A lot of people associate that service with Lent. There are the Pan-Orthodox Vespers that occur, and of course, Sunday liturgy. You know, so your parish may have four, five, six, seven services each week. And so as this texter says, you know, I've been telling people, well, just come to church. And so, you know, whether we're new or old, that is a wonderful way to not only introduce ourselves and stay connected to this Lenten journey, but also grow just spiritually. And so, you know, yeah, go to church. Now, be careful. Mike, you probably found this out yourself. I mean, if you try to go to every service, physically, it may not be possible. You may burn yourself out, right?
2: Oh, absolutely, too. you know, services, all of the different penitential practices, if you go too hard into Lent, I've definitely known burnout myself and seen other people's experience.
1: Yeah, and so it can be almost detrimental, you know, and so from someone who has grown up in the Orthodox world, and this is going to be my 57th Lent, and have pastored hundreds, you know, let me give a few pointers, you know. So the first thing to say is, you know, if your church has a calendar of the services, you know, my parish not only gives you a physical one, we've got one on our website, you know, looking at that calendar and taking yourself maybe even into post-Lent, which is Holy Week, you know, maybe just kind of circle a few services within the rhythm of your life, depending on where you're at, you know, family with lots of kids or working schedule or retired or, you know, young, old, all in between, you know, make, you know, a little plan. And what I generally tell people is that the plan you make regarding services, fasting, which we'll get into in a second, prayers, spiritual disciplines, that's a plan that you attempt in a positive way to offer to God as a way to renew and increase your relationship with Christ up until the midpoint of Lent. So the midpoint of Lent, Mike, I hate putting people on the spot. Do you recall what that feast is, the midpoint? Do you know what it is, that Sunday?
2: Oh, I remember it's a Vesperal Divine Liturgy, right?
1: Well, there's the cross. We have the midpoint with the cross, right? And I like that because, you know, the cross, it's like an intersection for us. And what I tell people is whatever plan you make, do your best to keep it in those first few weeks. And then when you get to the midpoint, spend that Sunday reevaluating. Maybe, like you've found in your own experience, you went too hard, and you're just it's not helping you. It's almost becoming something that is destroying, you know, your rhythm of life. And so you can readjust. Or maybe you really could increase the vigor by which you are attempting to go through the season, and so you could adjust up. Or sometimes you get it just right, like Goldilocks, right? And so, you know, that's a general timeline. And then with that, I would add two things. The first week of Lent, which is this coming Monday, tomorrow, through Saturday. Really, we could technically say it's through Friday, but we'll just say through Saturday. And then the last week, Holy Week, those 2 weeks, we give a little more effort, you know, a little more vigor. You know, that's why we call it Clean Week and we call it Holy Week. Those 2 weeks are a little more intense, and that's okay, right? We can't keep, let's say, our fast, our spiritual disciplines as we do in the first week, the rest of those weeks. And that's even true in the monasteries. You know, the monasteries keep that first week with great vigor, and then it slacks off a bit. And then they do the same with Holy Week. We should have a similar mindset. Now, I don't know if you ever knew about that.
2: I didn't actually know the ebbs and flows of the fast. That's interesting, especially from the monastic perspective.
1: Yeah. So, I mean, we should be aware of that. I mean, as human beings, even like, let's say, athletes, one daughter is a Division I athlete, and they have what's called a spring season, and they are lifting heavily right now. And then they just started 2-hour practices on top. I mean, that's intense. You lift early in the morning, you have a 2-hour practice. They can't do that forever. You know, it's too much. So they'll do that through basically the second week of March, then they'll start to play some of their spring games. They'll loosen up on their practice a little bit. And then by the end of April, they'll drop that off altogether. They'll get a few weeks of rest, and then they'll go back into their summer training before they hit summer camp. So there's an ebb and a flow, you know, same here, right? Now, when it comes to fasting, we know that the diet is basically vegan, okay? For many people, that is going to be too intense, especially if they're brand new to the church, right? So we might want to look at options here, like, well, could you keep a vegan fast on 2 days of the week, Wednesday and Friday? Could you keep certain meals during the week vegan, like maybe breakfast, right? Could you eliminate some aspects of your diet that are fairly rich, like red meats and maybe, you know, heavy dishes, right? And you could reduce your caloric intake. Now, none of this is meant to be dieting, right? It's not like, oh, this is a great way to lose some weight, right? Some people do that, right? Oh, I'm looking forward to Lent. You know, I'm gonna eat well and healthy and get back in shape. No. This is about a spiritual discipline, right? Which I talk about quite a bit in my first book. But it's a spiritual discipline that trains our will and tamps down our desires and our passions so that we liberate ourselves from the material world. Not that we think the material world is bad, but we don't want to be attached to it in such a way that we can't control our appetites. And fasting liberates us. And it also should be something that we're not doing individually. It's within the life of the community. And then it allows us to then turn very quickly and serve those who are in need. So if I'm eating less meat, and my caloric intake decreases, and the amount of money I spend and time I spend prepping and eating decreases, I then give that time, those calories, that money to those in need. So we always associate the fast also with alms, right? Make sense? And, you know, The other thing is that we're doing this with the community. We're struggling together. You know, spiritual life is not done on its own, right? In a vacuum. To that, we may want to add, there are other things to fast from food. St. John says clearly, fast from sin. How about that? You know, there's plenty of options there, right? And you can pick one. Pick a sin that you struggle with and say, you know what, I'm going to really attempt to do away with criticism or judgment or anger or lust, right? And we try. And the goal is not perfection, but progress. Okay? Mm. To that, we add scripture reading. You know, we already mentioned the services. We may volunteer some extra time at a soup kitchen or one other nonprofit that we're involved in. But we try to round out this time. Now, if we're new, walk before you jog, jog before you run, run before you sprint, right? Try a little bit, you know, and don't get a side act in the first 50 yards and then quit, right? You know, that's not what we want to do. So, Mike, any thoughts on what I've said?
2: No, absolutely. It just very much fits in with the whole theme that my own priest likes to talk about a lot, of like a sacrificial ethic behind everything that we do.
1: Yeah, yeah. I like to think about this idea of, you know, this season liberates us from ourself, you know, my own self-will about just getting whatever I want when I want it, about just always being concerned about myself and being self-directed and putting myself first. It's like, boy, I need to be liberated from that, you know? So anyway, progress, not perfection. All right, Mike, I think the next thing that we have queued up kind of fits this season is a question that came on the audio recordings that people can do on Ancient Faith Media's website, right? You can pre-record a question off air. So let's take a listen to it and then we'll jump into it.
2: Absolutely. The speak pipe comes into us from Matthew from Hawaii.
3: Good morning, Father Evan. My name is Matthew, and I'm an Orthodox Christian here in Hawaii, and I go to the Greek Orthodox Church, and I value your teachings and guidance that you always give folks on your various talk shows. I listen to a couple of them. On this last episode, you mentioned on the question of old calendar versus new calendar. In the way that you answered it, it would seem that you're indicating that new calendar is better than old calendar, in a sense. And I know we have folks that go to the Russian Orthodox Church that's here in Hawaii that has the mirror-streaming icon, the Ivron icon of the Holy Theotokos. The way it sounded may be confusing to someone who's coming into the church, or potentially for those that are on the old calendar, that perhaps there's some feeling there that they are not in alignment with us in that way. And so I just wanted to kind of bring it up the way it could potentially be perceived, and hope that you might be able to address that, or perhaps there is a sense that the new calendar is better, although I don't know. I guess that's my question. Is the new calendar supposedly better than the old calendar in that sense? Anyway, thanks for listening to the question, and I look forward to hearing what your answer is on that. Thank you. Bye-bye.
1: Mike, I appreciate you calling in, and it's a couple of things before we get into this question. The first of them is that, you know, he's calling from Hawaii, and my wife, I think it was yesterday, we have one of those digital picture frames and the kids can load photos. You know, anybody that's got access to the account can load photos. And this photo came across of my wife and I in Hawaii years ago. And she was at the kitchen sink washing dishes, and I was somewhere in the kitchen. She just said, "Hey, Ev, you remember when we went to Hawaii?" And the way that she said it, you know, there was this deep longing inside of her, like, that was a great place, right? It is a beautiful place. And then, oddly enough, yesterday, so my parish has a parish car. It's something that the Archdiocese requires of the parishes to have a car, so when it gets an assigned clergyman, they have a car, right? Mm. So the car died, and we took it in, and it's an older car. It has like 170 thousand plus miles on it, and you know, the mechanic took a look at it, and the repairs were going to be more than what it's worth, right? So the council said, go buy a car. You need to buy a car. We're not going to spend a bunch of money on an old car. So I'm at the dealership, and I'm talking to the salesperson. We're looking at this car, and he says, well, what do you do? And I said, oh, I'm a Greek Orthodox priest. And he says, well, I was wondering, you guys are on the Julian calendar, not the Gregorian, right? And he went into this very in-depth description of the old and the new calendar. And I was like, how do you know this? He says, well, he says, I'm Roman Catholic, and I've done a lot of reading, and I've been examining, you know, the Orthodox Church, and I came across this reality and the difference in our calendars. And, you know, I was like, wouldn't have expected the car salesman to be asking me questions about the calendar, right? And anyway, all that to say that, you know, this is an issue that certainly hits us when we enter into the Lenten seasons, because in the Lenten season, whether the church you attend, you know, is on the new calendar, or whether the church you attend is on the old calendar, all Orthodox churches, for the rhythm of the Lenten season and the celebration of Pascha, or as it's known in the West, Easter, are on the old calendar. So my parish, which is on the new calendar, we celebrated Christmas on December 25th. Old calendar, you celebrate it on January 7th. But for the season of Lent, both old and new calendars are on the same calendar. Okay? So for part of the year, a large and important part of the year, all churches in the Orthodox world are old calendar churches, except one, the Church of Finland. But we're not going to get into the reasons for that, but there's one church out there that's not. But all other Orthodox churches are old calendar. Now, one of the things I didn't bring up in the conversation that occurred, and it wasn't last week, because as you know, last week I was away at a conference. When we had this question come in, I was answering the question in one direction without really giving a full description of this old new calendar dynamic. And so to make things more complicated, Mike, we have to note that even within churches that are fully Orthodox, fully in communion, like Russian Orthodox, Greek Orthodox, we're in full communion, like they're on the old calendar, we're on the new, there are within both Russian, Greek, what are called old calendarists. And this is not anything to do with what I'm describing here about, well, we've got the new calendar and the old calendar, but rather when this discussion came up, these groups became schismatic. And so when I was answering that question, I was really referring to those groups that are no longer in communion with the Orthodox worldwide communion of churches, right? They are in schism, no longer of the same mind. And so that's a separate issue, right? So we do have churches out there that are, hey, we're on the old calendar, and they're fully within the communion of Orthodox churches throughout the world. And then we have churches out there that are old calendar churches that are not in communion with the worldwide communion of Orthodox churches, right? And so that's really what I was referring to. Now, with regards to this calendar issue, what we know is that the new calendar is approximately, and I say approximately because this is always changing by just a little bit, 13 days different than the old calendar. The old calendar is the Julian calendar. The new calendar is the Gregorian calendar, right? And there's a 13-day difference between the two. Now, scientifically, we know that the Gregorian calendar is correct, right? And when we're moving through the year, and that's why a leap day was added, right? And these two calendars, if we just play it out over time, you know, 1,000 years, 2,000 years, these two calendars will get more and more separated. So eventually it'll become 14 days, 15 days, and on it goes, right? Mm. Now, the Orthodox world, because at the time scientists really started to understand that the calendar was off, this was a discovery that scientists were making throughout the world. And in the Orthodox world, there were already discussions around adopting a new calendar, and these discussions were happening in the West, and at this point, Christendom was split, right? Mm. Well, the original calendar of the church, the dating of Pascha in particular, was something that the church did when there was not a fracture within Christendom. East and West was combined into one church. You didn't have the Roman Catholic West and the Eastern Orthodox East, right? And the dating of Pascha was very important and is very important. And the church settled on a date and a way to reckon that date. Well, when the Gregorian calendar was introduced in the West, that ecumenical decision was, if you will, overruled by one half of Christianity, the West. And the East was like, well, in order for us to really have true agreement over the calendar, we need to gather ecumenically to settle the date. And that's not possible right now. So then what happened? Well, eventually, you know, in, this is going to sound a little tedious, but in May of 1923, there was an inter-Orthodox Congress to address several issues, and one of the issues was the calendar. And the fact that, hey, we have a problem. Our calendar is no longer matching the calendar year, and so we need to update that. And the agreement that was reached was that certain Orthodox churches, okay, for example, the Church of Greece, the Church of Romania, the Church of Antioch and Jerusalem, all these churches are invited. And several of them moved to the new calendar. Okay? So, for example, today, Constantinople, all the churches under the Patriarch of Constantinople, Alexandria, Antioch, so the Antiochian church, right? Greece, Cyprus, Romania, Bulgaria eventually, right? They all went to the new calendar. The churches in Jerusalem, Russia under Moscow, Serbia, they remained, and Mount Athos, very importantly, the monastic republic, remained under the old. And this was sort of the agreement they reached, like, okay, you're going to stay with the old, we're going to move to the new, except when we move into, as I mentioned at the beginning, Lent and Pascha, the new calendar churches will revert to the old calendar, and we will celebrate this together. And that's where we stand to this day. Okay? Mm. So if you're in America, you may attend a church that's on the old calendar. And so you celebrated Christmas 13 days later than the rest of us, December 25th on the new, January 7th on the old. And there's a difference. And I didn't mean to imply that somehow those churches are not truly Orthodox or they're less. No, there's a difference in calendar. What I did imply was that those churches who have split off, whether from the Russian old calendar churches or the Greek new calendar churches, there are groups in both areas that have split off. Those churches are no longer in communion, right? A little complicated, right?
2: Yes, it's a very complicated issue. I know I've done just a little bit of reading on it, and there's many, many layers that it goes down.
1: Yeah, I try to simplify as best we can. Well, all that to say then, for us in Lent this year, Orthodox will be celebrating Pascha or Easter in the West, a week different than in the Western churches. So, you know, they'll be celebrating Easter on our Palm Sunday. But the way that the calendar lines up and the way that we mark the date of Easter means that we can be as different as 5 weeks. Mm. So I think next year it's more like the 5 week thing. And, you know, and some of this has to do with when Passover is celebrated on the lunar calendar and such. But that gives a general response to kind of what I'm talking about. And people who may be visiting an Orthodox church, like we had in our parish today, we had a bunch of people, and they're like, wait, I thought Lent started last Wednesday, and you guys are starting tomorrow. You know, this is why. You know, there's this difference. Mm-hmm. So, hey, why don't we take a quick break, and then we'll come back and take some of those leftover questions. All right, we'll be right back.
0: Orthodoxy Live with Father Evan will be back in a moment. In the meantime, lines are open at 1-855-AF-RADIO. That's 1-855-237-2346.
1: Hi, this is Father Evan Armitas, priest at St. Spyridon Greek Orthodox Church in Loveland, Colorado, and the host of the Ancient Faith Radio Sunday night call-in show, Orthodoxy Live. 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I look forward to sharing it with you. God bless.

0: companion to the Lenten journey, that book fits. You know, it addresses those three spiritual disciplines, right? Prayer, fasting, almsgiving. Its sequel, the second book, Toolkit 2, goes over scripture, confession, and time. Also, elements of the Lenten journey as well. So a nice companion set for, and then there's a bunch of things on, you know, Ancient Faith Store, you know, Journey to Pascha, Daily Meditations. I was browsing some of the materials that are there and wonderful resources that Ancient Faith has. So people should hit up the store as they start the journey.
1: It's a very expansive library and it continues to grow all the time. Yeah. I'm very impressed with all of the new releases every year.
0: Yeah. It's incredible. I mean, I know I've said this before, but, you know, when I was a young man, you know, my teens and early 20s, the number of Orthodox books in English were, you know, I could count them on one hand. And it's the absolute opposite now. There's thousands of titles. And, you know, the subject matter that's covered is incredible. So what a thing now to have, you know, you can, it's at your fingertips too, which is incredible. So anyway, well, I'll turn it over to you. I know I sent you a bunch of questions that were left over and which, to be fair, you sent to me after the conclusion of various shows, like, hey, here's the ones we didn't get to. So I just kind of send them back to you, and I think you've got some lined up for me.
1: There is no shortage of questions for Orthodoxy Live. It's I love this ministry. Our first one comes in from user Pink Buffalo, who asks, okay. Do you think someone who claimed to believe in Christ but then rejects Christ can later return to Christ?
0: That's a good question. By the way, the handle Pink Buffalo, that's an interesting one. I grew up going to CU Buffalo games with my godfather. He was a huge CU Buff fan, and we'd watch Ralphie run out of the field. And I remember one of the first stuffed animals I ever got was a little Ralphie, you know, buffalo. But I've never seen a pink buffalo. You know, this is kind of a question that St. Paul himself addresses when he's writing his letter to the Hebrews, which, you know, a lot of people think is really an extended homily that was recorded that he gave. But, you know, he wonders about someone who has tasted, you know, or been immersed in the waters of baptism, tasted the heavenly bread and blood of the Eucharist, been forgiven and anointed, right? Can they, you know, give up their relationship of Christ and then be received again? And, you know, long and short of it is, the church has landed on, yes, there is not a sort of, in this life, a moment in which we could say, oh, no, you rejected Christ, you're done, right? But, you know, St. Paul, and he indicates, you know, that for those who have known Christ and entered into relationship with Christ and then are without Christ, he says something really strong. He says, it might have been better if they had never known the Lord, you know, of glory, and rejected him, right? In other words, the condition of never knowing Christ might be better than knowing him and then rejecting him, right? But he doesn't go on to say, but those who repent and reenter their relationship with Christ, you know, they're second-class citizens. No, he doesn't say that, right? Now, we can buttress that position of Paul with words of our Lord, who himself is asked a question by his apostle Peter, who wonders, you know, how many times should I forgive a sin? Seven times? And we have to recognize that when Peter says that, he's being incredibly generous. Seven times? You know, imagine, Mike, you have a friend who betrays your trust, and you forgive him. That would take a lot, right?
1: Absolutely.
0: Okay, and then, so Peter's saying, if they betray my trust seven times, should I forgive them? He's being generous, right?

0: and then what does the Lord say? I say to you, not seven times, but 70 times seven, which is 490, right? Mm. Now, we should not attach to the Lord's response a mathematical equivalent. Like, we shouldn't say, well, if your friend betrays you 491 times, at the 491st time, you don't need to forgive them because you did it for 490 times. That's not what Jesus is saying. He's using a hyperbolic statement, 70 times 7, meaning there's no limit to how many times you should forgive. Okay? Now, if that's what the Lord is saying to us about forgiving sins, whose love and forgiveness is imperfect, what is he inferring about his own capacity to forgive?
1: It's, well, infinite.
0: It's infinite. So there's no moment where the church says, no, there's no chance for you. Okay? And that's really illustrated, you know, to a great degree in the reading of the prodigal son, which again is one of the lessons we carry with us into Lent, of the return of the prodigal son. Now, the prodigal son, we learn, if you know the scripture, was the second son who goes to the dad and says, give me my half of the inheritance. And the father does something unusual. He does. He gives it to him. That young boy or man goes off, that son, into a faraway country. You know, that's describing not only geographically, but spiritually and emotionally what happened. He goes far away from that loving father, and he squanders his inheritance in loose living. You know, he parties and hires prostitutes and games and gambles and all of it, right? Anything you can imagine, smoke, drink, all of it. And the text says that, the Greek is really powerful. It's diaskorpisen tinousian aftou is what it says. It's translated as he scattered his inheritance or his goods. It's not really catching what the Greek's saying there. Your ousia is your inner essence, your inner being. And diaskorpisen, to scatter, to disperse, he scattered and dispersed his inner self. He defiled his inner being, right? And so the description is he became depraved, debased, denuded, you know, bankrupt, as bad as it could get. And then the text, it only gets worse, you know, and then there's a famine and he's got nothing to eat. So he goes and attaches himself to a swine farm. It's the lowest thing a Jew could do, right? And then not only does he have to work in the pig farm, but he doesn't even get a nice job. He's in the pen feeding the swine, and you know, the pig are in their slop and their excrement and the mud and the muck, and he's feeding them pods, and he's thinking to himself, I wish I could eat what they're eating. That's how bad it's gotten. Okay. I go through this in depth in my newer book, but then what happens is it says he came to himself. So this person who's asking that question, you know, I gave up Christ. You know, maybe they come to themselves and say, what did I do? Well, I gave up my first love. I gave up my soulmate. I gave up my bridegroom. And then you come to yourself, and then it says he arose. Again, the Greek is very powerful here, because the Greek says anastasi. And if you know Greek a little bit, or if you know the services of the church, you're like, wait a minute. Isn't that how we say resurrection? Right? That's how we say, that's how we talk about the vigil service. We call it the anastasi service. He stood up. He arose from the dead there in the pig pen, right there in the muck and the excrement and the filth, starving, emaciated, denuded, depraved, all of it. He stood up. He arose. Then he has to do something. he forms his confession. I will go back to my father. I will tell him I'm not worthy to be his son. Maybe he can take me back as one of his hired servants. And he starts the journey. Now, what we don't think about when we look at that text is that, you know, it's not like he stood up in the muck and then 2 minutes later he's at his dad's house, right? He's got to walk. He's in a far country. He doesn't have mode of transportation. He probably didn't even have shoes. He doesn't have a satchel with food and water. Doesn't have a blanket. He doesn't take a shower. He doesn't catch a bus. You know, he goes in that humiliated state, you know, stinky, dirty, starving, impoverished, and walks his sorry self all the way back. And then we know he's walking and he's still at a distance, and his father's been looking for him. And this is an image of the Father in heaven. His love constantly on the look for us. And he leaves the house. He runs out to his son and he falls on his neck and he kisses the stinky, dirty, emaciated son. And he calls for his restoration. You know, kill the fatted calf, get a ring, get a robe, all of that. And the son then makes a confession in the presence of the servants. So his humility is real. He doesn't wait till everybody's gone and they say, "Hey, Dad, you know, I kind of blew it. You know, could I live here again?" No. He, in the presence of everyone, and in the presence of the people that used to serve him, he confesses his sins. And so if we have this image that some have said, if we lose the whole gospel but retain this passage from Luke 15, we have the gospel, then when you say, "Can I be forgiven? Can I be received again if I've rejected Christ?" The obvious answer here is yes. Now, you only have this life to do it. You know, the church does not extend, you know, its understanding of what Christ is teaching into, well, you've died and now you can repent. No, repentance is for now, right? So, yeah. Any thoughts?
2: Do you think that the reason why St. Paul just has such a strong language towards this kind of sin, you know, going back to our, what kind of opened up the discussion.
0: Mm-hmm.
2: Do you think he by that, he's talking about, you know, when it would be better for them to have just not known Christ in the first place? Do you think that it would mean that he's, like, kind of referring to, basically, if we develop very, very destructive spiritual habits, like, for instance, taking holy things without proper reverence, basically.
0: Mm-hmm. Mm-hmm.
2: Do you think that's kind of what he's getting at there?
0: It's certainly in view, right? It's not out of the question to consider that perspective, that, you know, one then starts to play with spiritual truths and realities, right? And treats them maybe sometimes as if they are rites, or even, if you would say, callously or carelessly. And so, you know, St. Paul's warning us there for sure. You know, I mean, we know earlier in Corinthians, he warns against the reception of the Eucharist in a manner that's not worthy and how it can harm us. So, I mean, I know for me, Mike, you know, the Lenten season jumps up and it presents this stumbling block for me where I've been going along in my year. And I've maybe been filled with self-righteous thoughts. I've maybe allowed the plaque of sin to accumulate. You know, when you're going to get that tooth cleaning and you're like, "Oh, I can feel my teeth in the back again with my tongue." But, you know, we've lost the feeling of our sins. And then Lent comes and you realize, what am I doing? I'm going to have to give account for my life. And I got to pay attention. And so, like St. Paul, you know, I think you're right. He's calling that out. You know, pay attention, right? So, anyway. All right. What else you got for me?
2: Well, thank you for that, Father. I always learn something whenever I'm around somebody who knows the Gospels in the original Greek. This one comes from Free Mr. Bond.
0: Okay.
2: "I spend much time in solitude. Please could you give me a daily walkthrough of a structured practice of prayer, etc.? Thank you."
0: Well, time is not our friend on this question. There's really no possible way to give a complete structure to the hours and the hours of prayer and a prayer rule. But we can give some hints, right? First, I would say there are a number of publications that are helpful in this regard. The first would be the liturgical texts of the church, which comprise, if you will, the full deposit of a structured life of prayer in the corporate ecclesiastical sense, you know, what we do in church. And no person of prayer in the history of the church, when we look at this, even someone like St. Mary of Egypt, who we'll encounter in this Lenten journey, who spent 40 years in solitude, was connected to the corporate reality of the Eucharist and baptism and the church, right? Mm-hmm. As we hear in her life, even though there was this period, long period of purification and ascetic struggle. And that's true of all the great ascetics, right? So we start there. It's like, well, what do we see in the liturgical text? What do we see in the rhythms of the church, you know, with the Vespers, Compline, Midnight Office, First Hour, right? Matins, all of it. That's the cycle. We don't invent our own. And that's important to recall. And our personal rhythm should match up with that corporate rhythm. And the two are antiphonal. They speak to each other. They sing to each other. The corporate prayer sings to the private back. And so for us to be full in our prayer life privately, we must be attending the corporate prayer, and then vice versa. And I want to address something that's come up. It's a very interesting phenomenon to me recently. As you know, many of our churches across the country are full right now. There's this wave of interest, right?
2: Absolutely.
0: And in the last decade, there was a river of interest as well. So in many parishes like my own, there were people who joined into Orthodoxy and swelled the ranks of the church by a little bit. And now there's this flood. And what we're hearing from some of the people who showed up 5, 10, 12 years ago is, well, gosh, now the church is too crowded. I don't feel comfortable. There's too many people. Now, I'm going to tell you, such words would never have been uttered by my grandparents from the old country. Mm-hmm. They never would have been like, well, I'm not going to go to church because it's crowded. Or I'm uncomfortable because there's too many people, right? But rather, their life of prayer at home had to be fed by what was happening in the liturgical life of the church. They would have, I mean, I come from a family, my father-in-law included, who attended church and was beaten on his way there and back because he lived in a non-Christian country.
2: Wow.
0: And then here we are in America, and someone says, well, it's hard to find parking. You know, we need to buck up a little bit here. The corporate prayer life of the church is not optional. It is essential and first. It then informs our private prayer. And our private prayer then allows us to enter into the corporate prayer in a manner that is appropriate with godliness and piety. Okay, now, with those liturgical texts also come, let's say, the prayer manuals of the church. And there are, you know, Ancient Faith has a publication, monasteries have publications. There's an abundance of personal prayer books one can pick up. And these typically have, you know, a prayer rule within them. You know, just if you look at them, even just in the index, you can kind of figure it out. Oh, here's morning prayers, afternoon prayer, here are the hours and such. Then we can take those up. Now, we would be remiss in not mentioning that, of course, in all of that, we also have what I would like to call maybe now prayerful acts. You know, that is prostrations and the crossing of ourselves, the veneration of icons, the lighting and keeping of a vigil lamp. Just the way in which we move in the world can be an act of prayer, right? The way we treat a flower. The way we clean a table, the way we set a table, the way we eat our meal, it should be prayerful. It should be tinged with that. And then, of course, we can't miss the prayer of the heart, the Jesus prayer. All right, Lord Jesus Christ, have mercy upon me. Kyrie Jesu Christe eleison me. The Greek, this is an interesting tidbit that I learned recently. St. Paul mentions in one of his epistles that he would rather utter 5 words with meaning than 1,000 with no meaning. there's an early tradition of the church that what St. Paul is referring to is the Jesus Prayer. Because in its basic form, in Greek, Kyrie, there's a first word, Isu, second, Christe, third word, Eleison, fourth, Me. That's five words. And so this prayer of the heart, which we utter with the lips, especially first, at first, we repeat it with our lips, and we mechanically say the words, Lord Jesus Christ, have mercy upon me, or Kyrie Isu Christe, Eleison Me, then becomes internalized and descends into our heart. And this becomes the prayer without ceasing that St. Paul so refers to in his epistles, right? So if we're on our own, make sure we're connecting to the liturgical life of the church. And let's not raise these excuses of, I don't like crowds, I'm uncomfortable. Hold on. Go to church. I understand that there are some phobias and other things that afflict people. I get that. So I'm not pushing those people per se. But if we just don't like crowds, or we don't like having to find parking, or, you know, we have to stand because there's not a seat for me. Those are things that, again, to this immigrant son's ears, doesn't jive. Okay? Go to church. And then the second thing is utilize, you know, those prayer manuals. Incorporate prayerful acts, and then in addition, incorporate as much as you can the Jesus Prayer. Okay, I think we have time for maybe one more.
2: All right. There is no use and dispose mindset in Christianity, but is there an active practice in line with that mindset? Seems very passive in that regard.
0: Do you think this question has to do with maybe environmental stewardship, or what do you think this has to do with? Consumerism?
2: All of the above, maybe even in our just like in our architecture, in our our buildings, in our facilities, how we make use of all of that.
0: Yeah. You know, I think it's something that there has to be a greater reckoning with in Orthodoxy in the modern century. This would not have come up 200 years ago. You know, we see, you know, how many times are you watching some program about some ancient building and they'll say, oh, the stones in that building actually came from an older church on the same location. Or they repurposed the stones from a pagan temple, right? Or, you know what I mean? There was not this disposable mentality. And, you know, I grew up around that. You know, just because of my relatives coming from the old country, they mended socks and darned them and put patches on jackets and sweaters, you know. And my kids now tease me a bit because some of my things I've had for 20, 30 years. They're like, it's threadbare. I'm like, it's fine. I don't need another new sweater. I can wear this one, right? I think we should adopt that. And show greater stewardship. And, you know, that doesn't mean something's not mended and clean, but it doesn't have to be the latest style. You know, the car I just mentioned drove the wheels off that sucker, you know, 170,000 plus miles, and it just couldn't be resurrected. It was done its last leg, you know. I think that's correct. And then I think, you know, the excess in our pockets can be easily turned over to those in need, right? And we should look at that in our architecture. We should look at that in our fellowship halls. And, you know, I remember getting to seminary and I was appalled by the fact that there wasn't a recycling program. And, you know, I started one. I came from Colorado, so, you know, recycling programs were things that I knew about in my youth. I went out to the East Coast and there was like recycling. Or I remember I gave a retreat in the Midwest and they asked me for my feedback and I said, I only have one thing to say to you, stop using single-use plastics. And they said, what? I said, at every break, you guys set up little plastic solo cups. People took one drink of water and threw them in the trash. And I noticed after each talk, and it was just a very busy conference, maybe 200-300 participants. I said, you would have 2-3 hefty bags full of plastic cups that you're throwing in the trash. I said, have everybody bring their own water bottle. They're like, huh, never thought about that. So I think that's appropriate, you know, and I think this season, you know, we step off the consumerist in each of us, the pedal, you know, buy, purchase, get. We take our foot off that, right? And we even maybe get in the car and we don't have to turn the heat all the way up, you know, if you're in the cold and maybe not so much air conditioning. We just tone it down. You know, infamously, Jimmy Carter, when there was the energy crisis, said everybody should put on a sweater and he lost an election over it. You wouldn't lose an election in an Orthodox monastery. You know, they live with efficiency, you know, not to sort of self-flagellate, but so that they can then be generous in other areas. So we can do the same. That's a good question. So, Mike, it's fun. So it was nice to do this with you.
2: It has been. It's been an honor, Father. Thank you for having me on.
0: Yeah, pleasure. Well, tonight, you listen to a pre-recorded version of Orthodoxy Live here on the eve of Great Lent in 2026. It is the Sunday of Forgiveness, and I won't be on air with you. And you probably, if you just tuned in the middle of the show, just figure that out when you tried calling or texting or emailing and no one responded to you. This was a pre-recorded show. Wish you all a beautiful and blessed journey through Great Lent as we get started with this season of joyful sorrow this evening. God bless, and for Ancient Faith Radio and Orthodoxy Live, I'm Father Evan. Good night, and God bless.

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4: Chetty and Reunion. On September 21st, 2016, the Joint Commission for Theological Dialogue between the Orthodox Church and the Catholic Church met in Chieti and released an agreed statement with the long title, Synodality and Primacy During the First Millennium, Towards a Common Understanding and Service to the Unity of the Church. It did not chart the way forward toward consensus, but did agree upon a common understanding and interpretation of the past, a not inconsiderable achievement. This achievement was significant because Roman Catholicism, represented by its polemicists, formerly held to a view of history in which the Orthodox East of the first millennium embraced a view of the papal primacy more or less identical with that of post-Vatican I, in which the eastern part of the Church submitted to the Pope as the head of the Church with jurisdiction and canonical rule over its totality. In this view of church history, the East rejected its former attitude of complete submission to the Pope's authority and was therefore guilty of the sin of schism and was rightly anathematized as heretical and schismatical. The only path forward, therefore, for the East was one of repentance and return to their former submission to the Pope. That is what passed for ecumenism in the old days. The Roman Catholic Church has since modified this view of church history. In the words of the Catholic Herald reporting the meeting in the town of Chieti, quote, the document has accepted a reading of the first millennium which is more in tune with the way orthodoxy has tended to see it rather than that favored by Catholic apologetics until recent times. It recognizes that even in the West, the understanding of Roman primacy was the result of a development of doctrine, particularly from the 4th century, and that this development did not occur in the East. End quote. This is a great step forward, since any further progress towards unity must at least agree upon what did or did not actually occur in the past. Both Roman Catholicism and Orthodoxy regard the praxis of the early Church as in some way authoritative, so that it is imperative that they agree about of what this praxis consisted. The consensus achieved at Chieti is therefore to be welcomed and celebrated, but not, I think, overstated. That is, as even the Catholic Herald discerned, it is far too early for those hoping for an imminent reunion of Roman Catholicism and Orthodoxy to uncork the champagne. When and if the hoped-for reunion takes place, it will not take place because a few people have met someplace to produce an agreed statement. If it takes place at all, it will take place because everyone everywhere throughout the Roman Catholic Church and Orthodoxy sees that the two groups have become so similar in their approach to life, in their dogmas, in their spirituality, that staying apart is manifestly stupid. That is, the unity will be apparent as a reality on the grassroots parish level and not simply on the level of ecclesiastical bureaucracy, meaning somewhere in the stratosphere to produce yet another agreed statement, which statements already exist in enough profusion to wallpaper the Vatican or the FNAR. Some people, who always seem to end up on Facebook, have suggested that before a reunion can take place between the Roman Catholic Church and Orthodoxy, the former must renounce its attachment to the papal dogmas pronounced at Vatican I, its views of ancestral sin and the Immaculate Conception, its view of purgatory, etc., etc. Others have retorted that such an insistence simply sets conditions whereby a reunion will never occur and is therefore ill-considered, if not actually churlish. But surely, reunion is not the issue. Rather, truth is the issue, and reunion can only be based upon agreement in the truth. Orthodoxy must not insist upon, for example, Roman Catholicism abandoning its views of purgatory because it wants to rub the Pope's nose in the polemical mess of history, but because those views are, in fact, erroneous. It would be happy if the Roman Church abandoned those views, even if reunion never took place, simply because truth is preferable to error. The sad and sober fact is that the hoped-for reunion is miles away, because the Roman Catholic Communion differs from Orthodoxy in many things which are essential to the fullness of life and the healthy functioning of the Church. One thinks here, for example, of the Roman Catholic Church's virtual abandonment of its own ascetical tradition, wherein Lenten fasting is made more or less optional in North America, and the Eucharistic fast is reduced to 1 hour prior to receiving the Eucharist. One thinks, for example, of its legalistic view of divorce and remarriage, of its centralism, whereby the Pope is made the pilot of the entire Church in a kind of cult of celebrity. These things are objectionable not simply because they are barriers to reunion, but because they are barriers to spiritual health, and Rome should dump them, even if they never spoke another word to the Orthodox. Roman Catholics do not need to embrace the entire liturgical tradition of Orthodoxy and begin celebrating the liturgy of St. John Chrysostom, as is currently celebrated among us. Their own classic Roman Mass is valid and wonderful enough as it is, or was. The Orthodox do not insist that Rome returns to Orthodoxy, so-called, in the sense that it scrap everything Western and embrace everything Eastern in its stead. But Orthodoxy does, or should, insist that Rome return to its own primordial Western traditions of the first millennium, where it functioned efficiently as a part of the historic Pentarchy, as the elder brother among its other patriarchal brothers. When this occurs, with all the liturgical, ascetical, canonical, and dogmatic consequences this implies, all will see that there no longer remains any reason for East and West to remain out of communion. The reunion will not be a controversial possibility to be debated, but an obvious reality to be celebrated and sealed. But until this occurs, reunion between Orthodoxy and Roman Catholicism will not be a godly possibility, and such a reunion would only result in a schism among the Orthodox themselves. And any heart, Roman Catholic or Orthodox, which desires the unity of East and West, would regard such a future schism with abject horror. For Ancient Faith Radio, this is Father Lawrence Farley.
3: That was No Other Foundation with Father Lawrence Farley. Father Lawrence is the pastor of St. Herman of Alaska Orthodox Church in Langley, British Columbia, and the author of numerous books and articles. This has been a listener-supported presentation of Ancient Faith Radio.
5: We need now to inquire by the previous mentioned irrefutable proofs whether the Son is from the Holy Spirit or the Holy Spirit from the Son. I say that for, because of the aforementioned arguments, either the Father is from the Son or the Son from the Father, and likewise either the Father is from the Holy Spirit or the Holy Spirit from the Father. So either the Son is from the Holy Spirit or the Holy Spirit from the Son. And anyone who denies this should also deny the necessity that there be only one God, or that the Son be God, or that the Holy Spirit be God, or that there be God from God, since what I say results from these things. Let me amplify. The Son or the Holy Spirit is from the Father only, from the Father's substance, which is one substance that belongs to the Father and the Son and the Holy Spirit. Therefore, when we say that the Son is from God the Father, it follows from the unity of the divine nature, if the same God is Father and Holy Spirit. The Son is also from the Holy Spirit. In the same way, when we profess that the Holy Spirit is from God the Father, it follows from the same unity of the divine nature, if the same God is Father and Son, that the Holy Spirit is from the Son. Therefore, we know from these things that either the Son is from the Holy Spirit, or the Holy Spirit is from the Son, since both propositions cannot be true, or both false. And that is from the first section of Anselm of Canterbury's On the Procession of the Holy Spirit. I am your host, Professor Cyril Gary Jenkins, and you're listening to Light Through the Past. Greetings to everyone. Welcome to the next episode of Light Through the Past.
2: Light Through the Past, a survey of church history. Dr. Cyril Gary Jenkins examines the course and development of the Orthodox Church, its struggles with heresy, the empire, and relations to other Christian bodies. Here's Dr. Jenkins.
5: I pray that all of you are doing well. We've now entered into the period of the Dormition Fast, and so I pray that all of you have, well, a good and profitable fast, and that, as is meet, you should make your way to your Father Confessor, right, during this penitential time. I beg your prayers still for my own Father Confessor, Father Thomas Edwards. He's now 88. He's homebound. I still see him, though. He's still able to get around his house, and he's still able to put up with my confession. So please pray for him. And so this week, the main thing to announce, of course, is that the Orthodoxy and Education Conference is coming. Middle of October, 16th through the 18th, Dr. Jesse Cohn, formerly of the great metropolis of Dallas-Fort Worth, now the headmaster at St. Constantine's School in Pittsburgh. Dr. Cohn is going to be our keynote speaker. What we're talking about is school from the ground up, or just basically from the ground up, right? Building your school and your student is what we're talking about. So we'll have talks about curriculum, we'll have talks about what are the nuts and bolts things to do if you're going to start an Orthodox school. So you can look at information for it on Eventbrite. Just look up Orthodoxy and Education Conference 2025. There will be more stuff about it directly coming out of Chrysostom Academy, who is hosting this with the St. Basil Center. So, having said all that, let us turn to the matter at hand. We're continuing to talk about the schism. And so, this episode, I thought I would talk about Anselm of Canterbury. Anselm of Canterbury is one of the most important characters, certainly in the history of the Western Church, and consequently in the history of the Church at large. There is so much in Anselm that becomes normative in Catholic theology. One of the reasons for this is, even though many people read him and he was influential and already seen as important by the time his own life ended, which was 1109, the real reason Anselm triumphs in so many fields, or his theology becomes so important, is because of the place of Bernard of Clairvaux. And Bernard, of course, was a monumental character in the 12th century. And Bernard used Anselm's arguments against a particular teacher named Abelard. Now, this is really a matter of history in the Latin Church, but it's an important episode, and it's important for reasons far beyond what I have to say here. It really is, and I will touch somewhat on it here. But Anselm becomes incredibly important. And for our considerations, as we think about the schism, Anselm actually gives a little more substance, shall we say, to the Latin thought on the procession of the Holy Spirit from Father and Son. And so he writes this beginning about the year 1098, right? So we're talking about really 44, 45 years. He finishes it early in the 12th century, 1101, 1102. So we're talking about something that's written in the 50 years after the events that we had talked about last week, 1054. So when we look at this, one of the things that we have to realize, and This is an intricate subject, to say the least. And that is the question of what sometimes is called Western theology. Now, I'm going to tell you quite upfront that I believe that there is a Western way of doing theology. And I believe that there is an Orthodox way of doing theology. And I'm not going to say that the Western way, ipso facto, leads into error. But I will say that errors arise. Now, what do I mean by this? What do I mean by Western theology? Well, first and foremost, it doesn't mean that, oh, the Westerners all used logic to formulate what they believed, whereas in the East, we don't use logic, right? That's really not the case. If you go crack open your copies of St. John of Damascus or St. Gregory the Theologian or St. Gregory of Nyssa or St. Basil, it's replete with the use of what we can call Greek logic, right? They used their Aristotle. St. Athanasius does this. I made this point that St. Athanasius uses Aristotle's four causes at the beginning of On the Incarnation of the Word. He doesn't come out and say, I'm using Aristotle here. No, but it's all plainly there what he does and how he uses them. So it's not a matter that somehow the West became captive of Aristotle, whereas the East was not. They both used Aristotle. This isn't the question, all right, when we talk about the difference between the East and the West. Now, there comes a place where the West, in its use of logic, and this really is after Anselm, again, going back to the previously mentioned Abelard, about how theology is done. And so when you read what were called the great summas, they were these kind of pinnacles of theology, what summa means. And these pinnacles of theology, it really is what some people can call logic chopping. And it's propositions, counter-arguments, counter-counter-arguments, back and forth, and then kind of a resolution, right? Abelard begins with this with a book called Sic et Non, thus and not. There's no word in Latin for yes. And so Sic et Non, thus and not. And of course, in Abelard's case, he actually doesn't come to a resolution of most of his questions. But when we get to the later, what are called the scholastics, and scholastic just means members of the schola or members of the guild, meaning the guild of the masters of theology at the universities. So this is what schola means. Scholasticism, right? Scholasticism just means those monumental theologies which came out of these universities. And so the real question is, about the difference between Western and Eastern theology really comes back to how we actually start our theological inquiry. And someone once said to me, you know, oh, well, you know, John of Damascus, he really kind of is scholastic too, because, you know, he starts out talking, you know, in his On the Orthodox Faith about the one God, just like Aquinas. And so here is the point. Aquinas talks about the one God and then later moves to the fact that he is three persons. If we look at St. John of Damascus, what we find is he talks about why we should believe that there is a God, that this God exists, that this God is necessarily one. And so we can immediately think, oh, This sounds like Aquinas talking about the one substance of God, or Anselm, for that matter, as we shall see. To On the Orthodox Faith, Book 1, and we get to Chapter 5, that God is one and sufficiently known as one. He talks about the idea of divisibility, and he really goes to, and I will now read this point, And since there's bound to be conflict among several governing principles, how can the world be governed by several gods without being broken up and utterly destroyed? In other words, this is one of the reasons we must believe in one God. Now, should anyone say that each one God rules over a part, then what was it that arranged for this and made the distribution among these gods? This last being would more likely be God. God, then, is one, perfect, uncircumscribed, the maker of the universe, the maintainer of order and governor, preceding and transcending all perfection. Besides all this, it is naturally necessary that the originating principle of multiplicity be unity. There, St. John is actually citing St. Dionysius the Areopagite. Now, part 1, chapter 6, again from St. John of Damascus. Now, this one soul God is not without a logos. And if he has a logos, this logos will not be non-subsistent, nor will it have any beginning or end of being. For there never was a time when God, the Word, was not God. God always has his Word begotten of himself, not like our speech, which is non-subsistent and dissipated in the air, but distinctly subsistent, living and perfect, not passing out from him, but always existing within him. To be succinct, what is St. John saying? He's talking about this one God. Who is this one God? He is the Father. The Father is the one God, the monarchy, right? Who has with him eternally his Word, eternally his Spirit, right? So when St. John is beginning with the one God, he's beginning with the Father, right? Now, many of the Latins will say the same thing, but when push comes to shove, this becomes different. And therefore, one of the other things that we need to note is this. This one God is incomprehensible. That is, he is beyond existence as we know it. Right? In one sense, we cannot say God exists because we don't know what that even means. All right? As St. Gregory of Palamas says, if God exists, we do not. If we exist, God does not. By which he's not denying that God is the living God, maker of heaven and earth. What he's saying is that when we say existence, we cannot attribute this to God, our knowledge of existence, right? God is incomprehensible. And what is more important, or as important, I would probably say, is that God reveals himself as incomprehensible. It is a fact of revelation, which St. John of Damascus talks about as well. It is a fact of revelation, right? We would create a God after our own image and likeness, which is then not God, all right? And so one of the things that we see in the West is that they do not begin with the incomprehensible God. They begin with God as being, from whose perfections we can say he is incomprehensible. And it's where this line is drawn that becomes really the telling difference to me between Western and Eastern theology. That is, theology begins and is rooted as revelation. Now, in the West, they're going to say largely the same thing, right? Largely. But when we get to Anselm, who really begins what we can say is purely Western theology. We can certainly find its seeds, right, long ago in Augustine, and I'm not going to contend that that's not the case. But when we get to Anselm, something has happened. I mean, there's actually an enormous shift that happens with Anselm, and part of that shift I'm not even going to mention. But the shift in Anselm really goes to the fact that how he treats revelation and how he treats God is always as an object of dialectic, of logic. And we can see this in a very large degree in what I just read, because if you go back through everything that I had read and everything that precedes this, it is an immense amount of this, so this, and since this, so this, and since that, so this, and it just keeps going on like that. Well, why does that happen? And in one sense, it kind of goes to the adage, greatly overused, I think, but when you have a hammer, everything is a nail. I think, you know, if you have a hammer, everything needs to be torn apart. Anselm did not really have the tools of philosophy. He had some inklings of what Platonism was because he kind of gleaned this from Augustine and from others, the translations of Dionysius the Areopagite. But what he really had and what was really becoming the rage was first and foremost the dialectic, that is, the argument and the use of logic. And this occurs in On the Procession of the Holy Spirit, and it occurs very much in his other writings, the Monologium, the Proslogium, and furthermore, the Why God Became a Man, Cur Deus Homo. So if we take, I would just take Cur Deus Homo, for instance, and in it, he basically wants to say, why did God become human? Now, it's interesting. He creates this theology so that the monks of where he teaches, when they don't have scripture, they may use logic and these logical exercises to think about God. And so in Why Did God Become a Man, or Why the God-Man, basically creates this whole theology built around the honor of God. And it's clear he's building this around honor as it's thought of with respect to the feudal society in which he lives, that the honor of God has been besmirched, therefore the honor of God must be justified, must be appeased, right? Satisfied. And because the honor of God is satisfied, and because the honor of God is infinite, therefore it must be an infinite satisfaction. But wait a second, man cannot offer an infinite satisfaction. Oh, well, therefore then, God must satisfy God's dishonor. So therefore, God must become a man so that man can be both God and man in order to satisfy as man and as God the honor of God. There are a number of problems with this, and I won't get into it. I will tell you, if you really want to know, I would commend to you Father Patrick Henry Reardon's book on the Atonement, because Father Pat handles this fantastically. And so I commend that to you. There's no need for me to reinvent the wheel. Please don't write me an email saying, wait a second, I'm going to ask you to do this. Please don't do that, okay? Because I'll just make a YouTube video about it instead of doing it on the show, right? So let's get back to the procession of the Holy Spirit, all right? So Anselm is born. He's born in Aosta, Aosta, A-O-S-T-A. Well, where is Aosta? Aosta is in the very northern part of Italy, kind of the foothills of the Alps, maybe nestled just within the Alps. It's to the northwest of Turin. And if you draw a line from Turin, Italy, to Geneva, Aosta is about halfway between the two of them, though just a little to the east of that line. So this is where Aosta is. And Anselm's born there, 1033. All right, so he's 21 years old, right, when Humbert and Frederick and Peter come back from Constantinople. But he's not necessarily interested in the church, let us say. He's interested in learning. And after his mother dies as a young man, as a teenager, he leaves home. He seems to have argued with his father. He leaves home and travels throughout France, throughout, you know, Burgundy, eventually travels to the north to the new institution of Bec in Normandy. And there, about the year 1060, he has been learning, he's been studying with a man named Lanfranc. And while he's studying with Lanfranc, about the year 1060, he decides, I'm just going to stay at Bec, I'm going to become a monk. He does. And now, shortly after this, Lanfranc leaves, and the teaching of the monks is turned over to Anselm. So Lanfranc is the prior of the monastery. And so Lanfranc leaves and becomes the abbot of another monastery in Caen, also in Normandy. Eventually, Lanfranc is chosen by William the Conqueror to become Archbishop of Canterbury. And Lanfranc had been the main teacher. And when Anselm becomes the teacher, interestingly enough, rather ironically enough, he actually decides that no more students, no more people like me, only the monks. That's who we're going to teach here in the monastery. Now, Bec was a growing monastery, and indeed throughout Europe in the 11th century and very much in the 12th, monasticism is really growing again. I mean, in one sense, it has to rebound from really centuries of decadence and destitution and destruction and mayhem at the hands of the Vikings, the Magyars, the Saracens. And now with relative peace, largely at the hands of the church, though relative peace, the monasteries are growing and Bec is growing. Eventually, Anselm, after Lanfranc's death, Anselm is elected as the Archbishop of Canterbury by the Cathedral Chapter of Canterbury, which I should also note, also happened to be monks. England had this interesting thing where there were monastic cathedrals. There would be a couple of them in Sicily, but mainly they were in England. Durham was a monastic cathedral. Winchester was a monastic cathedral, if I remember correctly. Canterbury was a monastic cathedral, that is, the monks at that monastery ran and elected the bishops. And I had spoken briefly about a struggle going on between the reformers in Rome and the kings, the nobility, the imperial powers of Europe, meaning the imperial powers had the right to appoint bishops. And when Anselm is elected, William the Conqueror had been someone who was very much for these reforms. His heirs, not quite so. And so in the case of William Rufus, who is the King of England when Anselm becomes, much to his chagrin, Archbishop of Canterbury,

the use of leavened and unleavened bread. Now, on this question, right, Anselm doesn't quite see it as, he doesn't put it in terms of the division of Christendom that it should be, or that it became, I'll put it like that. Anselm is a bit more ironic, all right? But we see in what he says, and in just what we have this, that little bit we read here, which taken by itself, I will have to admit, when you probably listened to me, you thought, what the Sam Hill is he talking about? Well, this is really what it gets to, right? So it's Anselm's methodology, this use of logic to address, all right? He's really not always developing from first principles, but his first principle is that whatever is in God is logical. This is not a very good first principle. I mean, if you pushed him, maybe he would say that that is not the case. But when you read everything, it's almost like you can't escape the fact that logic is an apt thing to use to define, discuss, and talk about God. Whereas in the East, well, yeah, we shouldn't be talking nonsense about God, but any sort of logical proposition is always predicated and has to be predicated first and foremost on the facts of revelation and on those things that are most important, which will always be mystery. And there's another big problem, the use of logic. And here I'm going to talk about Aristotle's law of contradiction. If A equals B and B equals C, C must equal A. And A cannot be non-A. All right, the law of contradiction. Aristotle makes a very key point that this law is first and foremost a law about reality. So therefore, it is only secondarily a law about logic, because logic has to follow the basis of reality. And it only attaches itself to the world of reality. Now, if you're an Orthodox Christian, the first law of reality is that God is the Lord who has revealed himself to us. And our first hypothesis of theology is that the Son is the revelation of the invisible God, that God is in the world redeeming us to himself, reconciling us to himself. God is in Christ reconciled. And therefore, we only can know the triune God and the God as Father through the revelation of the Son. Notice in the Old Testament, there's almost really no allusion to God as Father. This comes in Jesus Christ. I'm not arguing with Father Stephen DeYoung at all, because I think he's right about the fact that there was already seen a plurality in the Godhead. But what was this plurality in the Godhead? This is the question. And it's because Jesus Christ reveals this, all right? Therefore, these truths exist beyond the law of contradiction, which only has to do with the world in which we live, all right? So now, having bloviated about that, all right, let us quickly look at what he says here, all right? Therefore, when we say that the Son is from God the Father, it follows from the unity of the divine nature, if the same God is Father and the Holy Spirit, that the Son is also from the Holy Spirit. In the same way, when we profess that the Holy Spirit is from God the Father, it follows from the same unity of the divine nature, if the same God is Father and Son, that the Holy Spirit is from the Son. Therefore, we know from these things that either the Son is from the Holy Spirit or the Holy Spirit is from the Son, since both propositions cannot be true or both false. So what has he said? He has basically predicated the existence of the Trinity on the single substance. Because they have this substance, it is demanded

0: that just as the Son comes from the Father, so then the Spirit must come from the Father and the Son, or because God from God, the Spirit from God. So therefore, right, because he goes back to this point that God is the substance. The very point that Gregory the Theologian denies. God is not the absolute term. Father is the absolute term, right? And so all of this is playing very fast and loose with the monarchy, soul principle of the Father, and that the Son derives his divinity from the Father, not from the Father's substance, but from the Father. He is the same substance because he comes from the Father. But we don't begin with the substance of the Father. We begin with the Father himself, right? As Hilary of Poitiers said, there is no substance beyond the Father. He actually says this. There is no going beyond the Father. The Father is where we start. And since he is the principle, to somehow say that the substance is the principle means the Father is, right? Now, Anselm gives this fuller understanding of this thing, right? And still, it all goes back to the primacy of the substance. And there are Latin Christians who are now arguing that this is not what we mean. And if I have time, I will get to them. And there are some efforts to try to revise this, right? And say otherwise. But this is actually right, when we look at it, it's not stacking up. So, I mean, even when, of late, the French theologian Jean-Claude Larcher wrote a very good essay on the idea that this is an attempt to try to say something different than what has been said, right? So, again, in the West, logic can be applied to God, because God is a being like us. In the East, God is not a being like us. There is no analogy of being. And the existence of God is beyond our comprehension. And therefore, he is beyond any law of logic. And now, far be it from me to say that any of the church fathers slighted logic. They did not. And in the West, even Anselm in this book is trying hard to say that the Father is the source of the divinity, but he can never get away from the stranglehold that the notion of substance as the source of the divinity, and that this is what the unity of the divinity consists in. He can't get away from it. And so he basically will end up arguing, right? So he seems to be arguing, wait, what's going on here? Is the Son from the Father and the Spirit, or is the Spirit from the Father and the Son? Because he basically says, the Father is the source. And he says, this brings limits to what we can say about the one God. And so he's trying to guard the faith, but the tools he's using really make it difficult for him to do this. Right? So, if you have any questions, you know where to send them. I am all ears. And so, we now are going to kind of shift gears and take a different tack, to use a nautical expression. Because we're now going to look at the question of the Roman primacy, of the powers of the Pope. And these two questions become intertwined. All right. And we will see how this is beginning next week. So again, you can look up for information. Also one other thing, Dr. Moritz and I finally finished up. We finally got around and we have published another episode of Path to the Academy, and we will be doing more. We are now chomping at the bit. And so once we get this going, we are going to be excited no end to get this stuff in, because there's lots we want to talk about. We are probably, I hope we're going to start teaching adult class at St. Paul's, he and I together. And we'll probably start taping them, giving you more content for your money. Well, that is, if you are, you know, giving anything to ancient faith, but that's another matter. All to say, I've gone on long enough. Our bumper music is still by Johann Sebastian Bach. And you are listening to a listener-supported podcast of Ancient Faith Ministry.
1: 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Dr. Cyril Gary Jenkins is the director of the Center for Orthodox Thought and Culture, the editor of the Basilian Journal, the co-editor-in-chief of the Rule of Faith Journal, and a member of St. Paul Orthodox Church in Emmaus, Pennsylvania. 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
2: This is Come and See with Father Philip Hall, turning to and following Christ in the 21st century. Father Philip is parish priest at All Saints of Lincolnshire Orthodox Church in Lincoln, England.
3: In the name of the Father, and of the Son, and of the Holy Spirit, God is one. Amen. Begin by reading Colossians chapter 3, verses 4 to 11, and then Luke chapter 14, 16 to 24. The Lord sends out an invitation to absolutely everybody on this earth, everybody who's ever lived, and all those who are going to live. The invitation is this: come and join me in my heavenly banquet. Some of those people will never hear that invitation. Some of them will hear and not believe it. Others will make up many excuses why they cannot do it either now or later or ever. Others will say, I don't want this invitation. I'm not interested in it. And all of these people will refuse to go to the heavenly banquet. You notice the Lord has not shut them out. They themselves have decided this is not for them. They don't want it. They don't want to be in the presence of God. They don't want to have to be with God, sharing in the huge abundance that God offers. Instead, they have various worldly concerns. They want to make successes of their life in this life. But 100 years from now, it won't make any difference. They want to have special wives. 100 years from now, won't make any difference. They want to have special families. 100 years from now, it's not going to make much difference to them. They want to have a look at their brand new car. It's not going to make much difference in maybe even 5 years from now. But the need to go to the banquet of the Lord, to start preparing ourselves by putting on our heavenly clothing, dressing ourselves in righteousness, dressing ourselves in holiness, receiving some taste of this banquet week by week by week in Holy Communion. These are the things that prepare us, polish our shoes, press our suits, put on our ties, and prepare us for this heavenly banquet that is to come. Others, of course, will say, yes, I want to do this, but they will start slipping back into their old lives. This is what's happening in Colossians. St. Paul is saying to those people at Colossae, look, you lot, you have turned to Christ, you are on your way to the heavenly banquet, but look how you're behaving. You're making distinctions between each other, whether or not you're slaves, whether or not you're free, whether or not you're male, whether or not you're female, whether or not you are barbarians or Greeks or Jews or whoever you are. Don't do that. This is not the way to behave when you're going to that heavenly banquet. So look at you, fornication, impurity, passions, and so on. You're even lying to each other, doing all sorts of things, acting with wrath and malice and slander and foul talk. Don't behave like this. This is not the behavior of people who are guests at the Lord's great banquet. What they were doing, of course, was slipping back into their old lives. They're saying to the Lord, I want my life back. I want to go back to how it was before. I don't want to live with this discipline of yours, becoming a disciple of Christ. I want to do my own thing. Lord, say, great, go off, do your own thing. See how that ends. He won't put you in hell. You'll put yourself in hell because you will find yourself running away from him eternally. So, who does come? In the end, a surprisingly odd group of people. Maybe not those at all that you might expect. All sorts of ragtag and bobtail people turning up. The Lord mentions them, the poor, the maimed, the blind, the lame, the people living in hedges and ditches and other places like that. People who are not people of fashion and quality, but these are people who see the banquet, who understand that they will be fed with heavenly food, and wherever they are, whoever they are, they want to come. They turn themselves out, they hobble, they reach out in their blindness, they walk carefully, they come out of their hedges, they come out of the highways, they come out of the ditches, and they fill the Lord's house. Not the fine people, not those who think that they are great, not those people who are worldly and so on, but the ones that see that actually every one of us is blind. Actually, every one of us is maimed. Actually, every one of us is lame. Actually, in comparison with God, all of us are poor. In fact, all of us are living in hedges and on highways and places like that. And once we recognize that even if we live in a magnificent palace, equipped with all sorts of incredible things, in comparison with the Lord, we have nothing. So we might well be the wealthiest person, equipped with all sorts of ridiculous things like private jets and swimming pools and so on and so on and great power. In comparison to the Lord, we are nothing. So come out from under your hedge, come out from the ditch, come along the highway, hobble, reach out in your blindness towards the Lord and come to that banquet. Because there is nothing more important in all of existence than being at that feast in the kingdom of heaven. Your prayers. God bless you. Amen.
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0: This is Becoming a Healing Presence with Dr. Albert Rossi. In order to become a healing presence for others, we must first be healed ourselves through an active relationship with the great healer, Jesus Christ. Dr. Rossi is the resident clinical psychologist at St. Vladimir's Seminary.
1: This evening, I'm going to do a podcast unlike any other I've done before, because on a very, ordinary topic, and I will interview a friend of mine on the topic, and the topic is cleanliness. We'll have an exact topic. It might be cleanliness is next to godliness or whatever. And my little thinkers, I'm going to interview Laura Ionescu, a staff member at St. Vladimir's, and she and I have talked about this. Cleanliness. What's clear to me is this is a big part of the life of Mary the Theotokos for the better part of 30 years, being a homemaker, keeping the home clean and orderly, and raising Jesus. Okay. So, and I'll say at the outset, it's a topic I'm not very good at. An activity I'm not very good at. I don't like domestic chores. That said, Laura Ionescu, say some things about cleanliness, please.
2: Dr. Rossi, thank you for having me. It's a joy. It's a joy to be with you. So on the topic of cleanliness, so I might just start off with a story that I had experienced when I was at a monastery in Dunlap, California. And I remember that I was in a garden. I was given the obedience to take weeds out of a garden and to say the Jesus prayer while I was removing those weeds. And the abbess was coming around, and she was very attentive to any little thing that she saw throughout the monastery, like, oh, there's weeds there, like, you need to go pick those. And I say all of this on the topic of cleanliness, as that cleanliness is it can be a reflection of the soul, and attentiveness to cleanliness can be an exercise of attentiveness to ourselves. And so I've been thinking of this quote of being the master of small things, and how it can help us to know how to deal with larger things, how to bear that responsibility with grace. And that goes all the way to, or from the small, minuscule task of just being attentive to how clean we are. And sure, we're not perfect. Of course, I'm going to leave things behind. I'm going to fail at being totally clean, but at least the attempt of looking after what I have done, it can give a lot of peace when you do clean. And as I was describing to you in an earlier conversation, when I do clean, it's like I'm cleaning out my own mind.
1: And what happens when you clean out your own mind?
2: It just puts everything in order. Like, you feel like you can do the next thing if everything that you left behind has been put in its place. it's like you can move forward. So I've noticed for myself that when there's so much going on in my life and I'm overwhelmed, if I take some time to clean, it resets me.
1: If I take some time to clean when I'm overwhelmed sometimes, it resets me. Is that what you said?
2: Yes. Yes, that is, I've always felt that way. Whenever I organize anything, whenever I take a few hours to vacuum my room, to clean the dishes, to dust around the house, I feel anew by the end of it.
1: I feel anew by the end of it. I don't have that same experience.
2: Yeah, maybe not everyone does, but if you haven't tried it, I think it's worth a try.
1: As you just said, if you haven't tried it, it's worth trying. I'll also add here that Laura and I just had dinner together at the diner. And just before we walked in, I asked her to please walk around my car with me. Now, I've had this current car called a Rogue for a while. I've never taken it to a car wash, nor have I cleaned it myself. And recently, I took it to Oakley's Car Wash on Central Avenue and had the exterior clean. It really is. The chrome is shiny and the black is really sparkly black. And I had Laura walk around the car and comment how good it looked. Now, that car now was washed for the first time. It was done because of a previous conversation she and I had about this topic. So for you, the listener, there's a certain contagiousness about all of this, a certain upstrength as we ponder our own little lives and try to make our lives cleaner. I know I don't want to have my life perfectly clean. My shoes will never be shined perfectly, and my little apartment will never be sparkly. It'll be good. I do keep it reasonably clean. And to be blunt, I do have cleaning women come in and clean it every so often. Wonderful cleaners. So, Laura?
2: I think I'll just add that there's an element of hospitality that comes along with cleaning.
1: There's an element of hospitality that comes along with cleaning. How so?
2: Well, I think that people feel more comfortable when an area is clean. They feel welcomed. And I think that is an encouragement for me, even if someone might not step into my house. It's important, I think, just for myself to feel welcome in my own space, as taking care of myself, as respecting who I am, to ensure that whatever space I am inhabiting is welcoming to me.
1: Whatever space I'm inhabiting is welcoming to me because I've taken care of it and made it so.
2: I think that's all I can say about that.
1: Good. And I'm not sure I have anything more to say about that except for the admission. I'm not good at it. I really do not like domestic chores. I do them. But for now, I will say, for Ancient Faith Radio, this is Dr. Albert Rossi thanking Laura Ionescu and asking you, the listener, and myself and Laura, to support the wonderful work of Ancient Faith Ministries through our prayers and through our finances.
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1: Today's epistle reading is from St. Paul's first letter to the Corinthians, chapter 10, verses 12 through 22. Therefore, let him who thinks he stands take heed, lest he fall. No temptation has overtaken you, except as is common to man. But God is faithful, who will not allow you to be tempted beyond what you are able, but with the temptation will also make the way of escape, that you may be able to bear it. Therefore, my beloved, flee from idolatry. I speak as to wise men. Judge for yourselves what I say. The cup of blessing which we bless, is it not the communion of the blood of Christ? The bread which we break, is it not the communion of the body of Christ? For we, though many, are one bread and one body, for we all partake of that one bread. Observe, Israel, after the flesh. Are not those who eat of the sacrifices partakers of the altar? What am I saying, then, that an idol is anything, or what is offered to idols is anything? Rather, that the things which the Gentiles sacrifice, they sacrifice to demons and not to God, and I do not want you to have fellowship with demons. You cannot drink the cup of the Lord and the cup of demons. You cannot partake of the Lord's table and of the table of demons. Or do we provoke the Lord to jealousy? Are we stronger than He? St. Paul is calling the Corinthians to be of one mind, just as we partake of one cup and one bread in the Eucharist. St. John Chrysostom writes, "The body of Christ is not many bodies, but one body. For just as the bread, which consists of many grains, is made one to the point that the separate grains are no longer visible, even though they are still there, so we are joined to each other and to Christ. But if we are all nourished by the same source and become one with Him, why do we not also show forth the same love and become one in this respect too?" This was what it was like in ancient times, as we see in Acts, quote, "For the multitude of those who believed were of one heart and one soul," end quote. Today's Gospel reading is from St. Matthew, chapter 16, verses 20 through 24. Then He commanded His disciples that they should tell no one that He was Jesus the Christ. From that time Jesus began to show to His disciples that He must go to Jerusalem and suffer many things from the elders and chief priests and scribes, and be killed, and be raised the third day. Then Peter took Him aside and began to rebuke Him, saying, "Far be it from you, Lord, this shall not happen to you." But He turned and said to Peter, "Get behind me, Satan. You are an offense to me, for you are not mindful of the things of God, but the things of men." Then Jesus said to His disciples, "If anyone desires to come after me, let him deny himself and take up his cross and follow me." Note carefully in today's reading that Jesus speaks about each person taking up his own cross after He rebukes Peter when Peter suggested that Jesus not take up his cross. About this, St. John Chrysostom writes, "When did He teach this? When Peter said, 'God forbid, Lord, this shall never happen to you,' and when Peter was told, 'Get behind me, Satan.' Jesus did not merely rebuke Peter, He was willing to teach him more fully of the benefit of His passion and about the exceeding confusion in what Peter had said. So He responds in effect, 'Your word to me is that this shall never happen to me, but my word to you is, not only is this hurtful to you and destructive to hinder me and be displeased at my passion, but more so it will be impossible for you even to be saved, unless you yourself are continually prepared for death.' Jesus makes this clear by what follows. but for the present, he works it out on only one side. Note that he does not say, "You must suffer whether you will it or not." Rather, he says, "If any man would come after me, let him deny himself and take up his cross and follow me." That is as if to say, "I force no one, I compel no one, but each one I make Lord of his own choice. So I say, if anyone will."
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1: The Lord Jesus Christ compels no one, but calls everyone to be saved, bearing the fruit of eternal life by taking up the cross. Now to him who is able to do exceedingly abundantly above all that we ask or think, according to the power that works in us, to him be glory in the church by Christ Jesus to all generations, forever and ever. Amen.
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2: Our saint of the day is the holy myrrh-bearer and equal to the apostles, Mary Magdalene. She was from the town of Magdala on the Sea of Galilee, for which reason she is called Magdalene. The Lord Jesus cast out 7 demons from her, after which she became his faithful disciple, following him even to the cross when most of his disciples had fled. With the other holy myrrh-bearers, she prepared the spices to anoint his body and carried them to his tomb. There, she was one of the first witnesses to the resurrection and the first to proclaim it. Mary Magdalene is sometimes identified with the sinful woman of the Gospels, but this is not the Church's tradition. Neither the Gospels nor the sacred hymnography of the Church make this connection. Various traditions hold that after Christ's ascension, she traveled to Rome, where she presented the emperor with a red egg and proclaimed, "Christ is risen." For this reason, her icons often show her holding a red egg, and from this the tradition of distributing red eggs at Pascha is said to have arisen. She is then said to have traveled to Ephesus, where she helped St. John the theologian in his gospel ministry before reposing there. The saint of the day can be found in the pages of www.abamoses.com and is a regular feature of Ancient Faith Radio.
3: 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We're glad you're with us for this journey.
4: Welcome. I'm Father Alexis, and we are going to be reading through the Bible together. And I've got some friends that will be helping us. So let's get started.
5: Stay right there. Don't cross the line. We both know it's episode 389. New chapter today, new reader. You may remember Stefan from chapter 3. Today we have Stefan's sister Isabella with our next chapter. Hi there, Isabella. How are you?
6: Good.
5: Isabella, how old are you?
6: 8.
5: 8 years old. You like being 8 years old?
6: Yes.
5: What's good about being 8 years old?
6: That I have my 8th birthday.
5: Okay, yeah, that is a fun thing about being 8. Because I'm not 8 years old and I don't get an 8th birthday anymore. Do you have any things you like to do?
6: I like painting and building with Legos.
5: Oh, yeah? Do you have any favorite Lego accomplishments that you've done?
6: A truck and a helicopter.
5: Really? Does the propeller spin on the helicopter?
6: It does.
5: Really? Wow. I would think that would be hard on Legos. I would think as you're getting further out, they'd start falling apart. So you're a pretty good Lego builder.
6: I used instructions.
5: Oh, that's good. Does it help following the instructions?
6: Yeah. I don't think I can build it on my own.
5: Yeah. That would be hard to build it on your own. And what grade are you in?
6: Third grade.
5: Do you have any favorite classes?
6: I think my favorite class was in kindergarten.
5: Okay. That was your favorite grade, kindergarten? And what did you like about kindergarten?
6: It was pretty much fun. Like, I learned to read and we played games a lot.
5: Yeah. Yeah. Sometimes it's hard to grow up because when you grow up, people expect you to do more work and less games.
6: Yeah.
5: But we can always find some time for games, having fun, doing fun things together. That's important too. And we're having a lot of fun with the Daily Orthodox Scriptures for Kids. So, Isabella, what are we reading?
6: John chapter 5.
5: And the verses?
6: Verses 1 through 15.
5: Cool. Let's get started.
6: After this, there was a feast of the Jews, and Jesus went up to Jerusalem. Now there is in Jerusalem, by the sheep gate, a pool, which is called in Hebrew Bethesda, having five porches. In these lay a great multitude of sick people, blind, lame, paralyzed, waiting for the moving of the water. For an angel went down at a certain time into the pool and stirred up the water. Then whoever stepped in first after the stirring of the water was made well of whatever disease he had. Now a certain man was there who had an infirmity 38 years. When Jesus saw him lying there and knew that he already had been in that condition in a long time, he said to him, "Do you want to be made well?" The sick man answered him, "Sir, I have no man to put me into the pool when the water is stirred up, but while I am coming, another steps down before me." Jesus said to him, "Rise, take up your bed and walk." And immediately the man was made well, took up his bed and walked. And that day was the Sabbath. The Jews therefore said to him who was cured, "It is the Sabbath. It is not lawful for you to carry your bed." He answered them, "He who made me well said to me, 'Take up your bed and walk.'" Then they asked him, "Who is the man who said to you, 'Take up your bed and walk'?" But the one who was healed did not know who it was, for Jesus had withdrawn a multitude being in that place. Afterward, Jesus found him in the temple and said to him, "See, you have been made well. Sin no more, lest a worse thing come upon you." The man departed and told the Jews that it was Jesus whom had made him well.
5: Nice, Isabella. Thank you. Today we have another story of a miraculous healing. This time it was an older man who had been very sick for 38 years. He could not even walk. He laid on the ground every day on a mat that is called a bed in our reading today. It wasn't a bed with a box spring and a mattress on top or a platform with four legs. It was probably like a mat on the ground that he could simply lay on during the day. So Jesus heals him and tells him to stand up and pick up his mat. He won't be needing that mat anymore. Now, when the religious leaders heard about it, do you think they were happy, excited, joyful about how God is working among the people? Unfortunately, they were not. They said to the man who had just been healed, "Why are you carrying your mat? It's the Sabbath day, and you shouldn't be doing any work like carrying things on the Sabbath day. This is a day of rest." But the man had been resting on that mat for 38 years. It was a day of celebration. He was better. It was a day to praise God. Sometimes even religious people don't understand what a relationship to Christ is. It's not about following rules. It's about celebrating that life that God gives us. This man now understood that. It doesn't mean that we shouldn't follow the rules, but we should remember the rules are only there to help us enjoy a relationship with God. They are not meant to get in the way of that relationship. So thank you, Isabella, for reading and starting us off with Chapter 5. I'm Father Alexis, and remember, Christ is in our midst.
6: He is and ever shall be.
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1: Welcome to the Daily Orthodox Scriptures. I'm Father Alexis, and we are reading through the Scriptures each day of the year using the Orthodox Study Bible. Our readings today will be from 2 Maccabees chapter 4, verse 30 through chapter 6, verse 31, Psalms 22 and 23, Proverbs chapter 4, verses 13 through 18, and Acts chapter 22, verse 30 through 23, verse 11. There's been a great deal of corruption within the Jewish community in our book that we're reading, 2 Maccabees. Onias has remained faithful, but many around him have not, and they're vying for political power, willing to follow the Greek customs, which means following pagan customs and worshiping pagan gods. We'll also see today the first mention of Judas Maccabeus and his brothers, who will eventually rise to save their people. Let's begin. 2 Maccabees chapter 4, verse 30 through chapter 6, verse 31. While these things were taking place, it came about that the cities of Tarsus and Malus revolted because they were given as a gift to Antiochus, the king's concubine. So the king went quickly to put down the rebellion. He left Andronicus, a man highly regarded, to act as his regent. But Menelaus, thinking he had gained a convenient opportunity, pilfered some of the gold vessels from the temple and gave them to Andronicus. As it happened, he had already sold other vessels to Tyre and the neighboring cities. But when Onias found out exactly what had taken place, he condemned these acts. After he departed to a safe place at Daphne, located near Antioch. Therefore, Menelaus took Andronicus aside and urged him to kill Onias. Thus, Andronicus went to Onias and persuaded him with deceit. He welcomed him with sworn pledges and gave him his right hand. Although Onias was suspicious, Andronicus persuaded him to come out of his place of sanctuary. Then, with no sense of justice, he immediately put him to death. For this reason, not only the Jews, but also many of the other nations took offense and were angry at the unjust murder of the man. So when the king returned from the region of Cilicia, the Jews in the city pleaded with him regarding the senseless murder of Onias, and the Greeks also felt the common hatred of the crime. Therefore, Antiochus was grieved at heart and filled with pity, and he wept on account of the decency and good behavior of the deceased. Inflamed with anger, he immediately stripped off the purple robe from Andronicus and tore off his garments. Then he led him around the whole city to that very place where he sinned against Onias, and there he put the blood-stained man to death. Thus, the Lord repaid him with the punishment he deserved. When much sacrilegious plunder by Lysimachus took place in the city with the consent of Menelaus, and when the report of this spread abroad, the people gathered together against Lysimachus because many of the gold vessels had already been carried away. Thus, since the crowds were stirring and completely filled with wrath, Lysimachus armed about 3,000 men and began an unjust attack, led by a certain Oranus, a man advanced in years but no less advanced in stupidity. So when the Jews became aware of the assault of Lysimachus, some picked up stones and clubs, and others took handfuls of ashes lying about, and threw them in utter confusion at Lysimachus and his men. As a result, they wounded many of them, killed some, and forced them all to flee. And then they killed the temple robber himself near the treasury. But a judgment concerning this was presented against Menelaus. For when the king arrived at Tyre, three men sent by the council of elders presented the case before him. But Menelaus, who was already defeated, promised considerable wealth to Ptolemy, son of Doraminas, if he won over the king. Therefore Ptolemy took the king aside into a certain courtyard, as if to offer him refreshment, and persuaded him to change his mind. For he indeed acquitted Menelaus, the cause of all the evil, but he sentenced to death those unfortunate men who would have been freed uncondemned even if they pleaded before Scythians. So those who had spoken for the city, the people, and the holy vessels quickly suffered the unjust penalty. For this reason, even the Tyrians were indignant over the crime and provided magnificently for their funeral expenses. But Menelaus, because of the covetousness of those in power, remained in office, increased in malice, and brought about great treachery against his fellow citizens. Around this time, Antiochus set out for his second assault into Egypt. So it came about throughout the entire city of Jerusalem that for almost 40 days there were apparitions of horsemen dressed in apparel interwoven with gold and moving quickly through the air, in companies fully armed with spears and drawn swords, troops of horsemen set in battle array and making attacks and counterattacks on this side and on that, with the movement of shields and a multitude of spears, and the shooting of arrows and the brightness of gold ornaments and breastplates of all sorts. Therefore all the men prayed that the appearance might be for the good. But when a false report was circulated that Antiochus was dead, Jason took no less than 1,000 men and suddenly made an assault upon the city. When the men on the wall were driven off and the city was finally taken, Menelaus was banished into the citadel. But Jason kept slaughtering his own fellow citizens without mercy, not comprehending that success against his kinsmen was his very unlucky day, for he imagined that he was winning trophies over his enemies rather than over people of the same race. Yet he did not get the upper hand of the government, but in the end gained disgrace from his plot and took refuge again among the Ammonites. In the end, his life reached an ugly conclusion. He was accused before Aretas, the ruler of the Arabs, but fled from city to city. He was pursued by all, detested as a rebel against the laws, and abhorred as an executioner of his homeland and fellow citizens. Finally, he was cast ashore in Egypt. Thus, he who so often banished many from their homelands himself perished in a strange land. For he had set sail to the Lacedaemonians to obtain protection because of their kinship. So he who cast out many without a burial was unmourned, for he had no funeral of his own, nor did he share a place in the tomb of his fathers. When the news of what happened reached King Antiochus, he took it to mean that Judea was in revolt. So inwardly he became like a wild beast, left Egypt, and took the city in war. He commanded his soldiers to cut down without mercy whomever they met and to slaughter those who went into their houses. So there was a killing of young and old, a killing of boys, women, and children, and a slaughtering of virgins and infants. 80,000 were destroyed in a total of 3 days, 40,000 in hand-to-hand combat, and no fewer were sold into slavery than were slain. Not satisfied with these things, Antiochus dared to enter the most holy temple in all the earth. He had as his guide Menelaus, who had become a traitor both to the laws and to his country. With defiled hands he took the holy vessels, and with profane hands he pulled down the things dedicated by other kings to increase the glory and honor of the place. Antiochus was haughty, but was unaware that because of the sins of those who lived in the city, the Lord was momentarily angered, and therefore was withholding grace as a temporary punishment of the place. However, if the people of the city had not been involved in so many sins, this man would have been scourged and brought to ruin as soon as he had come, as was Heliodorus, whom Seleucus the king had sent to inspect the treasury. But the Lord did not choose the nation because of the place, but the place because of the nation. Therefore the place also shared itself in the misfortunes that befell the nation, and later had a share in its benefits. And what was forsaken in the wrath of the Almighty was restored again in all its glory by the reconciliation of the great Lord. At any rate, Antiochus carried off 1,800 talents from the temple and hurried away to Antioch. In his arrogance, he thought he could sail on the land and walk on the sea because of the lifting up of his heart. But he also left governors to afflict the people. In Jerusalem, he left Philip, a Phrygian by race, most barbarous in character than the one who appointed him, and in Gerizim, Andronicus. In addition to these, he left Menelaus, who lorded it over his fellow citizens worse than did the others, having a hateful disposition toward the Jewish citizens. Antiochus sent Apollonius, commander of the Mysians, with an army of 22,000 men, with orders to slaughter all the grown men and to sell the women and young boys as slaves. After he arrived in Jerusalem and pretended to be peace-loving, this man waited until the holy day of the Sabbath. Then, finding the Jews not at work, he commanded his men to take up arms. He put to the sword all those who came out to see them. Then he rushed into the city with his armed men and killed great numbers of people. But Judas Maccabeus, with about 9 others, withdrew into the desert so as not to share in the defilement. He kept himself and those with him alive in the mountains, as do wild animals, by continually eating food that grew wild. Not long afterward, the king sent an Athenian senator to compel the Jews to leave behind the laws of their fathers and not to live by the laws of God. He also insisted they pollute the temple in Jerusalem by calling it the temple of Olympian Zeus, and to call the one in Gerizim the temple of Zeus the Hospitable, as did the people who lived at one time in that place. The intensity of evil was hard to deal with and extremely hateful, for the temple was filled with debauchery and reveling by the Gentiles, who relaxed with friends and had intercourse with women within the sacred precincts, and still further brought unfitting things inside. The altar was filled with disgusting things forbidden by the laws. A man could neither keep the Sabbath, nor observe the feasts of his fathers, nor simply confess himself to be a Jew. When the month came for the king's birthday, the Jews were led by bitter constraint to partake of the sacrifices, and when the feast of Dionysius came, they were forced to walk in procession for Dionysius wearing ivy wreaths. Moreover, a decree laid down by Ptolemy was sent to the nearby Greek cities that the same manner of conduct be imposed on the Jews to partake of the sacrifices, but they should slaughter those who chose not to change over to Greek customs. One could see, therefore, their present misery. For instance, there were 2 women brought for circumcising their children. They publicly paraded these women around the city with their babes hanging from their breasts. Then they threw them down from the city wall. Others who came together in the nearby caves to keep the 7th day secretly were betrayed to Philip and were all burned together, because they piously kept themselves from crying out for help on account of their regard for the Most Holy Day. Now I urge those who read this book not to be discouraged by these calamities, but to recognize that these punishments were for the discipline of our people, but not for their destruction. For it is an act of great kindness for the Lord not to allow our people to act ungodly for long.

years and of noble presence, was forced to open his mouth to eat swine's flesh. But welcoming an honorable death rather than a defiled life, he spat out the flesh and approached the rack of his own accord. He did as men should do who refuse what is not lawful to eat, even for the love of life. Those in charge of the unlawful sacrifice, because of their long-time acquaintance with him, took the man aside privately and urged him to bring meat proper for him to use, pretending to prepare it for himself as though he were eating the flesh of the sacrifice commanded by the king. Thus, by doing this, he might be saved from death and be treated kindly on account of his long friendship with them. But making an honorable resolve worthy of his years and the dignity of his old age and gray hair, which he had reached through the distinction of his excellent life even from childhood, and moreover according to the holy God-given laws, he turned himself over to them quickly, telling them to send him immediately to Hades. "For to pretend such things," he said, "is not worthy of our time of life, lest many of the young should suppose that Eleazar in his 90th year has gone over to a foreign religion, and because of my pretense for the sake of living a brief moment longer, they should be led astray through me, while I earn only pollution and defilement in my old age. For even if for the present I should avoid the punishment of men, yet whether I live or die, I shall not escape the hands of the Almighty. Therefore, by manfully giving up my life now, I will show myself worthy of my old age, and leave to the young a noble example of how to die a good death willingly and bravely for the venerable and holy laws." After he said this, he went straight to the rack, and those who had just demonstrated goodwill toward him now showed hostility, because they took the words he had spoken to be madness. When he was about to die from the blows, he groaned and said, "It is evident to the Lord in his holy knowledge that, though I could have been saved from death, I am enduring terrible sufferings in my body from this beating, but in my soul I gladly suffer these things because I fear him." So in this manner he died, leaving in his death an example of his noble character and a memorial of his virtue, not only to the young, but to the many people of his nation. Psalm 22. The Lord is my shepherd, I shall not want. He makes me to lie down in green pastures. He leads me beside the still waters. He restores my soul. He leads me in the paths of righteousness for his namesake. Yea, though I walk through the valley of the shadow of death, I will fear no evil, for you are with me. Your rod and your staff, they comfort me. You prepare a table before me in the presence of my enemies. You anoint my head with oil. Your cup runs over. Surely goodness and mercy shall follow me all the days of my life, and I will dwell in the house of the Lord to the end of my days. Psalm 23. The earth is the Lord's, and its fullness, the world and all who dwell therein. For he founded it upon the seas, and prepared it upon the rivers. Who shall ascend to the mountain of the Lord? Who shall stand in his holy place? He who has innocent hands and a pure heart. He who does not lift up his soul to vanity, he who does not swear deceitfully to his neighbor, he shall receive blessing from the Lord and mercy from the God of his salvation. This is the generation of those who seek him, who seek the face of the God of Jacob. Lift up the gates, O you rulers, and be lifted up, you everlasting doors, and the King of glory shall enter. Who is this King of glory? The Lord strong and mighty, the Lord powerful in battle. Lift up the gates, O you rulers, and be lifted up, you everlasting doors, and the King of glory shall enter. Who is this King of glory? The Lord of hosts. He is the King of glory. Proverbs chapter 4, verses 13 to 18.

0: Do not go in the ways of the ungodly, neither be zealous for the ways of the lawless. In whatever place they encamp, do not go there, but turn aside from them and pass by. For they cannot sleep unless they do evil. Their sleep is taken away, and they do not rest. For they feed on the bread of ungodliness, and they are drunk with the wine of lawlessness. But the ways of the righteous shine like a light. They go before and give light until full daylight. But the ways of the ungodly are dark. They do not know how they stumble.
1: Acts chapter 22, verse 30 through chapter 23, verse 11. The next day, because he wanted to know for certain why he was accused by the Jews, he released him from his bonds and commanded the chief priests and all their council to appear, and brought Paul down and set him before them. Then Paul, looking earnestly at the council, said, "Men and brethren, I have lived in all good conscience before God until this day." And the high priest Ananias commanded those who stood by him to strike him on the mouth. Then Paul said to him, "God will strike you, you whitewashed wall, for you sit to judge me according to the law, and do you command me to be struck contrary to the law?" And those who stood by said, "Do you revile God's high priest?" Then Paul said, "I did not know, brethren, that he was the high priest, for it is written, 'You shall not speak evil of a ruler of your people.'" But when Paul perceived that one part were Sadducees and the other Pharisees, he cried out in the council, "Men and brethren, I am a Pharisee, the son of a Pharisee. Concerning the hope and resurrection of the dead, I am being judged." And when he had said this, a dissension arose between the Pharisees and the Sadducees, and the assembly was divided. For Sadducees say that there is no resurrection and no angel or spirit, but the Pharisees confess both. And then there arose a loud outcry, and the scribes of the Pharisees' party arose and protested, saying, "We find no evil in this man, but if a spirit or an angel has spoken to him, let us not fight against God." Now, when there arose a great dissension, the commander, fearing lest Paul might be pulled to pieces by them, commanded the soldiers to go down and take him by force from among them and bring him into the barracks. But the following night, the Lord stood by him and said, "Be of good cheer, Paul. For as you have testified for me in Jerusalem, so you must also bear witness at Rome." So, as we have seen, Paul has been arrested and is in custody by the Romans. They were about to beat him themselves, but found out that he was a Roman citizen, so his treatment changed, and they realized that they had to protect him. Paul gets to speak before the Jewish High Council, but since he's under guard of the Roman soldiers, still arrested, he's protected. So although he can't go where he wants to go, he's able to speak to a lot of people while the Romans are trying to figure out what to do with him. Protection for Orthodox Christians doesn't mean protection from difficult situations, but ultimately, protection from sin. We ask God to protect us from sin, from falling into sinful actions. We ask God to help us to be watchful and to recognize the beginnings of developing sinful passions so they can be dealt with quickly and early. While we sometimes also pray for deliverance from physical harm or financial harm, those things are certainly secondary. Paul has his priorities straight. His protection does not stop him from being beaten occasionally, enduring shipwrecks or insults, but his protection allows him to remain faithful and to share his faith with others. This is the protection we pray for. I'm Father Alexis, and remember, Christ is in our midst.
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4: 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And we'll be taking the conversation one level up to talk about how parish ministries think about digital discernment for their efforts. 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
3: Hello, friends. My name is Louis Stamoulis, and I'm the moderator of Digital Discernment. Today, we're joined by Steve Cristoforu, Executive Director of Focus North America and former Director of Youth and Young Adult Ministries for the Greek Orthodox Archdiocese of America. Steve is one of the few Orthodox voices who has spoken publicly about digital fasting. Together, we discuss a foundational question. Why do Orthodox Christians fast at all? And from there, we explore how fasting builds discipline, obedience, and the ability to sit with discomfort, as well as why those same principles are needed in our relationship with technology.
5: Steve, welcome to the program today. I'm so happy to have you here.
6: Yeah, good to hang out in not just, you know, the real world, but to hang out a little bit on the podcast too.
5: Awesome. So I'm particularly excited to have you on the show today because you're one of the few people that I've heard speak publicly about digital fasting. In other words, abstaining from or reducing our use of technology during fasting periods. So we're going to get into the why and how of digital fasting today, but where I really want to start is to set some context by asking you to clarify, why do Orthodox Christians fast?
6: Sure, which is a big question.
5: Huge.
6: And Lord knows I can't speak for the church, but I can at the very least say that there are three aspects to it that kind of resonate with me and that sort of like stick with me and make sense. I think there's the development of discipline when we enter into fasting, right? Like when we are, the way that you'll sometimes hear somebody say it is, you know, if you can say no to pizza for 40 days, you can maybe say no to your anger and your pride and your lust. That it's a way of beginning to exercise and develop the willpower muscle, which is something that we kind of need, right? When we're making hopefully right choices, even when it's difficult. So there's the discipline side of things.
5: I think that's a really important point. And I think for parents in particular, teaching your kids when they're young to develop that discipline, you know, it almost becomes a safeguard for them to being able to say no. As you said, to other passions, anger, lust. You know, I think about the time my son, when he was a teenager, went off to Chick-fil-A with his friends during Lent. And he was with another boy and two girls. So it was, I don't know, maybe a little bit of a double date. But it was during Lent. And he's like, I don't know if there's anything there I can eat during Lent. And so we looked at the menu, decided he would just have fries, and off they went. And I thought, he's fasting, he's learning to say no to his body. And yeah, and doing that in the company of a cute young girl, you know, that's also a good discipline for him, right?
6: That's totally, yeah. Yeah. I mean, because we live in our bodies at the end of the day, and our bodies tell us, like, I am feeling angry in this moment. I want to punch that person in the face. I'm feeling very jealous. I'm feeling very insecure. I'm feeling very, you know, lustful, whatever it might be. So if we can say no to that Chick-fil-A, we can say no to that hamburger. Like, hopefully we can say no to some of the bigger stuff down the line.
5: Exactly. So that's one
6: That's one of three, or at least the three that kind of are on my mind. The second one, I think, is obedience. You know, and I think it's helpful for us to remember, right, that fasting is not the sort of thing that we do individually, right? Like Orthodox Christians, we don't really approach fasting in the sense of like, you know, I'm choosing to give up X, Y, and Z for Lent. We have kind of a communal practice that we all enter into together, right? Like I don't choose what days I'm going to be fasting. We fast on designated days, designated periods. I don't choose what I'm fasting from. We have kind of a things that we fast from together. Maybe I don't enter into the fullness of the fast, depending on age, depending on health, whatever it is, right? But even that is not something ideally that it's a decision I'm making by myself. It's something that is I'm making this decision or having this conversation with spiritual counsel, right? A spiritual mother, spiritual father. So there's an obedience level to it too, which I think for people who, you know, not to get too sort of tangential, but we live in this postmodern world and we are individuals who are tasked with like, you know, charting our path for ourselves and designating meaning. It's kind of a helpful countercurrent to that to say, well, here's what we're doing and here's what we're doing.
5: And not something that our culture really encourages, obedience, that word, you know, that we are all about figuring it out for yourself and, you know, what's true for you, you know, what's your reality. And so the idea of being obedient to what the church knows in its wisdom, might I say, what is best for us is a really important practice.
6: Yes. Yeah. Which is what makes it hard.
5: Exactly. Exactly.
6: And the third piece on that sort of difficulty is I think fasting helps us become more comfortable in the midst of discomfort, which kind of touches on all of those pieces as well, right? That I think there is a lot of the, you know, the Christian life fundamentally is built on ascetic practices, right? Fasting is a practice at the end of the day, right? I think all of the things that we do, prayer, fasting, almsgiving, kind of the classic practices of the Christian life, we do to become the sort of people that do those things, right? Like St. John Chrysostom, in one of his homilies, he has this very beautiful line, like I'm paraphrasing a little bit, we pray to become people of prayer.
5: Yeah,
6: right.
5: Beautiful. Right.
6: And so we kind of like learn to be a little bit more uncomfortable, like fasting, because fasting is not simply about the kind of food. It's also about the quantity of food. Right. It's about having a little bit more, having some more hunger pangs during the course of a particular day or a particular period, which normally we, when there is discomfort, we alleviate that discomfort because of the technologies and the wealth that we have. So learning to sit in that discomfort is a helpful sort of antidote again to the comfort seeking, the pleasure seeking, the short term, you know, I don't want to sit in this difficulty as opposed to, you know, I'm going to sit in this. I'm going to learn how to find peace in this. I am going to find some level of solidarity with those who also experience hunger as well. Like I'm not going to close my eyes to their discomfort because their discomfort is orders of magnitude larger than mine. Mm-hmm. So, you know, broadly speaking, it's asceticism. It's a way to become more comfortable being uncomfortable.
5: I think that's such a great point. We don't like to be uncomfortable, right? I mean, we build our lives around being more comfortable. There's a really wonderful book, she's not Orthodox, by Jen Hatmaker, and it's called Seven, An Experimental Mutiny Against Excess. When she talks about the food fast, she talks about the discomfort is where the magic happens. And I love that because what's the magic? It's that empty space where indulgence had been, where comfort had been, is where Christ does his work, right? It's where you allow him to be there. You allow the Holy Spirit there instead of, you know, the extra helping of food that makes you feel soothed in some way, right? So the discomfort is where the magic happens. I love that. The other piece you said is that we fast to show solidarity with the poor, which certainly you in your role as the executive director of Focus North America, serving the poor is a really important point to make. And I think it's St. John Chrysostom in particular who said that when we fast, it's only through that hunger, that experience of hunger, that we can even begin to understand what the poor are really experiencing. And that motivates generosity, right?
6: Yes. Oh, yeah.
5: Which I've heard you say too.
6: Totally. And we think even of the, because you know, we forget this sometimes, I think, as postmodern Orthodox Christians, prayer, fasting, almsgiving are these core ascetic practices that fit together. I mean, there's longstanding practice that when we fast, we are eating less, we are eating more simple foods, right? There's more money in our coin purse at the end of the day.
5: Yeah.
6: That money is to be dedicated to our neighbors in need, right? Absolutely. We're not fasting so that we can put more money in our 401k. We're fasting so that we can actually buy a meal for somebody who doesn't have one.
5: Right. A can of beans is much cheaper than a pound of hamburger, especially nowadays, right? So if your meal is beans and rice, you've got quite a bit left over to give the poor, for sure.
6: Yeah. Which is also, you know, some of the potential incongruity about these kind of old ascetic practices that they fit in the modern world, right? Because like seafood is kind of historically a fast, right? And it's like, we always used to joke about this at seminary with my friends, like, yeah, like, you know, you're sitting down to a lobster dinner or whatever it is, like technically, right? Is that the letter of the law or the spirit of the law? A dollar hamburger from, you know, from McDonald's is actually more Lenten in some way than a $40 right. meal at your favorite seafood place. So, you know, I think there's certainly a conversation to be had as Orthodox Christians about making sure that we our rules continue to reflect modern realities so that, you know.
5: Right. And I think that even though lobster has been a part of, you know, an acceptable fast, an overriding principle, as you just said, is that you keep it simple. And lobster is not simple.
6: Yeah.
5: A can of beans is, you know, the jar of peanut butter. That's simple. Right.
6: Yeah.
5: Right. So, yeah, great. What do you see as the benefits of fasting?
6: The benefits of fasting. I think it's becoming, again, it's asceticism, it's practice, right? When we fast, we become the sorts of people who don't live by bread alone. We become the sorts of people who are not motivated by our stomachs, our passions, our desires in the same way as we otherwise would. And we become a people. Because again, like fasting disciplines are things that we do communally, not things that we do individually. So I think there's that solidarity piece of all of us coming together, doing this thing together, right? When I sit down at my table and I'm eating beans or some variation thereof, I know that my brothers and sisters like around the world are also sitting down and having some variation of this as well, right? Like we're doing this together. We're doing this because we want to be the sort of people that are growing into discipline, learning to develop that into that discomfort, and to even like connect a couple of these pieces together, like learning to die at the end of the day, right? I think if you connect that obedience piece with the asceticism piece, it's learning to put yourself to death. And, you know, you think about the way that every liturgy starts, it's always like, this is the time for the Lord to act. And the Lord acts really when he acts par excellence, when we're flat on our back in the grave. Right? Like that is when he truly comes in and he lifts us up. That I think is the mystery of this, right? Like leaning further into death so we can lean further into the or lift further into the resurrection.
5: Can you say more about that, leaning into death?
6: There is that, you know, there's that old monastic aphorism, I guess you would call it, right? Like if you die before you die, then you won't die before you die. And I remember hearing this, and it was kind of a little bit of a tongue twister, right? If you die before you die, then you won't die when you die.
5: Amazing.
6: And
5: die to your own will? Die to, what do you mean?
6: Well, that's the piece that I never fully understood. And for me, it really clicked. I was reading, oh man, this was Father John Bears. This might have been like The Mystery of Christ or something like that. This was like before seminary, I think. But he's got this riff where he talks about that line at the beginning of the liturgy, right? Like it's time for the Lord to act. Mm-hmm. And this sense that, you know, part of our responsibility as Christians, our challenge as Christians to become members of the Lord's body is to do his work in the world, right? Like we're trying to become his hands, trying to become his feet. And that's the only way that happens is if we die to our old selves, right? We die to Adam so that we can live in Christ. And that's always this tension because, like, sure, I have died in one sense because I've been baptized and I'm now a Christian, but I'm still full of it. And I'm full of myself and, right. and, you know, and I, and right. I'm kind of like constantly wrestling with this sense of, I get to decide what I want. I get to decide what I do. I get to decide what
5: control.
6: I not do.
5: I'm in control.
6: Yeah. Yeah. This is me. This is my life. You know, everybody else is sort of secondary characters. And Father John has this really beautiful reflection talking about life as this struggle to get to the place where, you know, we at the and he's got the poetry behind it that I can't even, like, you know, mimic right now. And we finally find ourselves after this life that begins as an infant, bawling and screaming, caring only about myself, God willing, making some level of spiritual progress so that we can think of others, right? Rather than simply myself, learning to love rather than simply to seek and to want. But the culmination of all of this, like, why is death even there in the first place, is because that's the first time in our existence, I won't say life, in our existence, where we are simply flat on our back and powerless. Mm-hmm. Right. And that is the point where we sort of look up from the grave and we say, now is the time for the Lord to act. And that is where he, you know, puts his hands down to Adam and Eve and to lift them up out of the grave. So when we die before we die and we have that posture of not my will be done, but thy will be done. Right. When we have that posture of Paul in Galatians, that it's no longer I who live, but Christ who lives in me. It's the Lord acting in us.
5: Beautiful. So I was going to ask you what our mindset ought to be when we approach fasting, but I think you just described it, right?
6: Yeah. And
5: thy will be done.
6: Yes.
5: Right. At the end of the day, we're asking him to work in us, mm-hmm. right? Work through us. Yeah. Yeah. Thinking about a digital fast now, why should we consider that? And before we dig in, I just want to clarify, you and I are not prescribing a new fast for the Orthodox world. We are not that brazen. So when we talk about digital fasting, we're talking about in addition to, not instead of, the prescribed fast of the church. But why should we consider that?
6: There's an image that I've been playing with for a little while that kind of makes this stark for me, that if I was laying in bed in the middle of the night, 2 a.m., 3 a.m., unable to sleep, and I lean over to my nightstand and I get a plate of chicken wings and I start munching on chicken wings in the middle of the night, right? We would all say, like, that's kind of weird boundaries
5: around.
6: That's kind
5: of strange. Yeah, right?
6: Right? But how many times do I wake up in the middle of the night or have trouble sleeping? So I go to my phone and I'm scrolling because, you know, I'm trying to turn my brain off. And of course it never works, right? Like we haven't articulated as a community, a sense of boundaries around technology in the same way that we have boundaries around food. Like I know when it's appropriate to eat and when it's not appropriate to eat. I know how much it's appropriate to eat versus how much it's not appropriate to eat, but
5: that's a great point. That even communally as a society, we have boundaries around food, you know, recommended ones anyway, by yeah. at least the medical community. Right. But we need yeah. to develop those for our digital life.
6: And that's why I think we haven't articulated like an understanding of what it means to fast, because we haven't articulated a sense of boundaries around those things, which mm-hmm. makes sense. Like food goes way back. I mean, way before any ecumenical council or, you know, mm-hmm. kind of writing on the faith, right? Whereas the digital stuff is very new. And I think we're socially still playing catch up, you know, as an ecclesial body, we're still sort of playing catch up. But I think it should be on our to-do list. You know, so there's that, right? It's here's this thing that is increasingly a really important part of our lives. It's a thing that is designed, let's be blunt, to be an important part of our lives, right? Like the
5: digital media, you mean?
6: Oh, yeah, design. Yeah. Because our attention is monetized, right? is the thing that I think we have to kind of reckon with, that these things are designed to be addictive, to keep your eyeballs glued to them, because the more your eyeballs are glued to them, the more ads you get served.
5: That's right. Right? And the more money other people make.
6: Yes, yes. Absolutely. Yeah. So it's there. And we're talking about now, you know, people are seriously talking about like more wearables and implants and stuff like that. I mean, more and more of our analog lives are being consumed by the digital, which is just attention. And, you know, if nothing else as Orthodox Christians, like attention is a thing that we are called to safeguard, to make sure that we have this kind of sense of nepsis, right? And kind of watchfulness so that we can enter into the isikia, the stillness that allows us to know God in the stillness. But you break that. How do we take these steps towards God? How do we take these steps towards like understanding ourselves? So I think that's the need, right? Not to mention, I don't know, like we were corresponding about this before we recorded, right? I've kind of taken to describing our minds as increasingly pudding brained because of our, you know, because it's making us more, it's more radicalized, more, more grumpy, more individual, you know, and partisan and disagreeable and
5: all of it.
6: So it's bad.
5: Pudding brain. I hear the term brain rot a lot. Mm-hmm. Yeah. Yeah. And your point about attention is especially important. The fathers talk about nepsis, watchfulness, as you also said. And it's really hard to attend to the good, to attend to what God is calling us to attend to when ding, ding, ding, an alert goes off. You know, new email, new Facebook post, new like, new this, new that. And it's so easy to get sucked in and pulled away. There's a really wonderful paper by a French Orthodox theologian named Jean-Claude Larcher. It's from 2018. He presented at an Orthodox digital media conference, and he very specifically asked that the church prescribe social media fasts when, you know, during the time of our food fasts. And the point that he makes is that we're basically spinning our wheels. He said it much more eloquently than I am. But, you know, all of our efforts at fasting to grow closer to God, to be more still and silent, that all gets disrupted by our social media use, right? Mm-hmm.
6: Right. Yeah, which is hard because we're also at this weird moment in church history where we're kind of banking on these platforms to be good for the church, to help us to continue to grow, which on the one hand, yes, I mean, it is kind of raising visibility, but I think we're not kind of wrestling enough with the fact that these are platforms that are really, really, really good at inflaming passions and inflaming divisions and so forth. And what does it mean for us to be riding that wave? How dangerous is that?
5: Yeah, they are designed to be divisive also. Right. Mm-hmm. So it's not just that it's disrupting your own personal inner state by too much gossip or too many angry posts, but it's designed for argument but not really designed for listening to other people in a kind way. Right.
6: Yeah.
5: Yeah. Yeah. So then what might be some of the benefits of a digital fast for us?
6: Yeah. I mean, you know, beginning to establish some kind of boundary around these things that are in our pockets 24 hours a day at our bedsides, you know, 8 hours a night, which I think is going to be helpful. Pushing back against that, I think at its core, right, the isolation and the radicalization that the internet has continued to bring into our society. It's even the way that we talk about like how we consume digital content, right? Like it's content that we consume, right? Like we're constantly like flooding our attention.
5: We are eating it, right?
6: Yes.
5: Consume is an interesting word, especially when we're talking about fasting, right? We're already using that language.
6: Yeah. And there's that old aphorism, right? You are what you eat.
5: Mm-hmm.
6: And the angry stuff, the divisive stuff, that's the stuff that unfortunately just tickles a part of our brain and is the stuff that drives the most engagement, right? And that's what we are becoming.
5: Right. And I like to say garbage in, garbage out, right?
6: Yeah. Yeah. So, I mean, you know, these are the sort of considerations that were on my mind when I retired from, you know, online content creation a couple of years ago, because it just seemed like it was a bit of a, it was one of those things that there was a lot of downside to it and I needed to kind of step away from it, both in the adding to it and also in my own kind of like, you know, consumption habits. So I think it kind of helps us set boundaries. It maybe pulls us away from some of these negative tendencies. And also I think like, it, you know, you never say no to something bad without saying yes to something good. Mm-hmm. I'm hoping that the less time we spend in digital spaces, the more time we can spend in analog spaces, like cultivating real community, inviting those on the margins of community into this, which, you know, kind of goes back to the work of focus, right? Like we're serving real meals for real people.
5: Right. Right. And providing that actual human connection that we all need, right? The studies are there, you know, social media actually can increase loneliness for some people, you know, even though we go to it to relieve loneliness.
6: Yeah,
5: absolutely. I like to be really practical. So can you give us some tips on how to do a digital fast if someone were to, in consultation with their spiritual father or mother, you know, want to undertake that?
6: Yeah, I think that the first step to avoid it being just like another thing that we in our individuality choose, right? Because it can come from a good place, but if it's still, you know, self-motivated, self-directed, it still kind of falls prey into the atomization and the individuality of the postmodern world as a sort of our communal, you know, practices. So
5: right.
6: That's, I think, an important, you know, first step. As with all spiritual things, you know, which is really grounded in some level of like self-knowledge and self-understanding, it's worth being honest with ourselves. Like, what are the bad habits that we are seeing develop in ourselves? What are the things that we are taking to confession? What are the things that are being inflamed, right, by right. some of the content that we're seeing?
5: So some self-examination. And I like to recommend one useful tool for that is your phone itself, because it will tell you if you use the Screen Time app or on an Android, the Digital Wellbeing app, it will tell you how much time you're actually spending on social media or other apps. And so you can look at that, as you said, you can use that tool to help you understand what your tendencies are. You know, you might think, oh, I don't spend that much time on Instagram. And then you open up your app and you see, oh my, that was 2 hours yesterday.
6: Yes. Yes.
5: Right. So there's a practical, you know, kind of.
6: There's a very practical piece to it, you know, and I think at an even deeper practical piece, kind of like we said, right. And this I think is very therapeutically grounded. Like you don't just cut something out of your life cold turkey. There's always got to be something that slots into its place.
5: Exactly.
6: And we're in this world, you know, and that's part of where like our understanding, our sense of like, who am I? What am I about? Right. I'm putting my phone down to actually have a family dinner where we're not being distracted. Right. I'm putting my phone down to not be distracted in the middle of my daily prayer or liturgy or whatever it is. It's also interesting that there are people who are experimenting with digital tools to help us be less reliant on digital stuff.
5: Right.
6: There's this one app that I downloaded recently and I've been kind of playing with it. I think it's called Small Beans. It's by this guy, Hank Green, I've you know, watched their stuff for so many years, like kind of a science, pop science sort of stuff. It's they take no data. It's kind of very responsible as far as like apps go. And you kind of turn it on and you click it and this little bean is like crocheting a scarf. And okay. So the theory behind it is like, okay, I mean, it's hard for me to sometimes put my phone away to focus, but if I commit to not using my phone for the next 30 minutes, the little bean is sort of like making a scarf that leads to a bonus that you could use to sort of, you know, buy a little wall hanging or whatever it is. Like, you know, cause again, like there has to be a good that goes into it. I think a lot of human beings have trouble doing good things for themselves. Mm-hmm. So it's this fake little bean avatar that like, okay, if I can't unplug for my own sake, I'm going to unplug for the bean's sake to make sure that like the bean can knit a scarf.
5: Very cute.
6: Yeah.
5: So it's a little reinforcement, which let's face it, that's how our apps function, is to reinforce, but reinforce use. So this is a way to reinforce not using your phone.
6: Yeah.
5: So are there some tips you might have just for how to decrease usage? Other tips that you can give us?
6: The other thing that I would encourage people to think about, again, in that spirit of self-exploration, is like, are there things that you are feeling or experiencing that lead you to kind of go to your phone?
5: Yeah.
6: Right. I remember many years ago, I read this book called Habit I think it was. And it talks about the sort of like feedback loops that are used by a lot of these companies to create kind of addictive behavior, right? There's like, there's the need, there's the trigger, there is the action, and there's the benefit of it, right?
7: Right.
6: And it's always helpful for us to think about like, what is the underlying like trigger, right? What am I feeling when I go to my phone? What am I feeling? And this applies in all sorts of places, right? Like I'm trying to eat a little bit better. What's the trigger that causes me to go to the snack?
7: Right.
6: Right. And the point that they make is like, you know, you're not going to just like stop eating cookies. Like when the trigger happens, can you eat an apple instead of a cookie? When the trigger happens, can you go outside and take a walk or do 5 push-ups or whatever it is, right? Like what is the trigger that leads you to mindlessly open up your phone and scroll?
5: Right. And if you can get to a point where you can respond to that trigger directly without just picking up your phone, then you've got a great shot at being successful in your fasting effort.
6: Yeah.
5: Right. Right.
6: Something in you wants something. Right. Right. And right. can you give that thing? Yeah. And can you give it a good version of that as opposed to a bad version of that? Like maybe you're lonely, right? Maybe you pick up your phone because you're lonely and a phone gives you some sort of simulacrum of connection. Like instead of scrolling, maybe you pick up your phone and you text or call a friend.
5: I was just about to say that. Instead of looking at social media, what if you pick up that phone and actually make a phone call with it and talk to someone, right? Yeah.
6: You know, but maybe it's boredom, right? Like maybe instead of picking up your phone, you get a piece of paper and you start drawing or, you know, you start writing a story. I mean, again, it's a very individuated personal question. Like what is a
5: Why
6: piece
5: am
6: of
5: I the, doing this?
6: Yeah.
5: Right.
6: Yeah. What are you looking to get?
5: Yeah. Another tip I want to raise, because it speaks to what you've said a few times today about fasting being a communal practice, is that you could actually have an accountability partner or a group of people to help you in your effort. In fact, last year, a group of Crossroad alumni did a Lenten screen time challenge where every day they posted in their group chat their screen time numbers.
6: Yeah.
5: And in that way, they encouraged each other. You know, if they had a bad day and that number was high, they got some encouragement from a friend. If it was low, then, you know, they also got some encouragement. Good job, right? We actually did a whole episode on that. So listeners can go find the episode with Ioana Mamalakis, who beautifully described that Lenten screen time challenge. And given that we're aiming to put this episode out right before Lent, I hope others will consider that as well. So great.
6: And see, what I really like about that too is, you know, this conversation about digital boundaries is something that implicates our existence beyond just the fasting periods, right? I mean, like, because again, like we have a sense of boundaries around food. We don't have the same articulation of boundaries around tech. And so thinking about what this means, not just for the 40 days of Lent, but for like our lives, what is my relationship as a human being with this endless source of content?
5: Absolutely. And you know, similarly, we don't only fast during Lent. We fast on most Wednesdays and Fridays throughout the whole year. So what if, you know, when you're fasting from meat on a Friday, you also stick your phone in, you know, your purse, your closet, wherever, and don't look at it for the evening? You know, what would happen if you stayed off your social media every Sunday, let's say?
6: Yeah. There's a little device that I've heard of. I've had friends recommend it to me. It's called Brick.
5: Yeah. It's
6: like a little Bluetooth device that you physically like bring against your phone and it bricks particular elements of it, right? It can be your browser, social media, but also, you know, your phone and your text and your GPS can still be available. And the only way you unbrick it is by, again, physically tapping it. So you can tap this, you know, like leave it by your refrigerator, like tap it and then go out on your day of stuff, and you can't unbrick your phone until you physically go back home and tap it again. So, you know, part of the conversation too is that, you know, how do you create systems that you can't also get around?
5: Bypass, right?
6: Yeah. Because what's the consequences for, you know, doing more screen time that you want? Nothing really, unless you have something like that.
5: Right. But that's another reminder. It's a way of forcing you to think about the trigger, right?
6: Oh, yeah.
5: If you're going to try and, you know, disengage the brick, just that physical action forces you to stop and ask yourself, wait, do I really want to do this right now? Or, you know, can I let the brick do its thing and stop me from going to Facebook or Instagram again or whatever?
6: Yeah. Yeah.
5: Yeah. Great. Wow. This has been a great conversation. Do you have any final words of advice for us before we wrap up?
6: Maybe kind of a question, right?
5: Sure.
6: Because as we said that classically, the disciplines of fasting were connected to philanthropic service work, right? Mm-hmm. If I eat less and save money that I'm normally spending for dinner, that's another meal that I can buy somebody else. Like, I'd encourage folks to think about that hour that I'm getting back, the 2 hours that I'm getting back, right? What am I doing with it? Is that potentially something that I can go and volunteer at my local focus center?
5: Beautiful.
6: Or be active in a parish ministry, or just, you know, go and check in on my elderly neighbor who maybe doesn't have any family in the area, right? Like, you're not just taking those hours back for yourself. You're hopefully taking those hours back to give them to somebody else.
5: I love that you are making that point. That is excellent, because we do think about eating less to serve the poor. And what are we doing with that saved time? Absolutely.
6: Yeah.
5: Great point. Thank you. Thank you so much for being here and
6: thanks for having me
5: today. Yeah. Great.
3: When we enter into a fasting period, the church invites us into prayer, fasting, and almsgiving. These pillars build discipline, obedience, and the ability to sit with discomfort so that the Lord may act within us to serve others. Again, we want to emphasize that a digital fast could be considered in addition to, and not instead of, the food fast prescribed by the church. A digital fast, undertaken with humility and discernment, can help us reclaim time, attention, and presence so that what we give up in the digital world is ultimately instead given to God, our families, and anyone in need. 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

The Book of Lamentations was written after the Babylonians had invaded the land, slaughtered the populace, and brought about national extinction. What remained for Jerusalem and Judah? The five poems of the book represent the authentic voice of Israel in exile, a mourner wailing over the judgment of God, desperately seeking an audience with him but finding him hidden and inaccessible. In Prayers in the Dark, Father Lawrence Farley paraphrases the Book of Lamentations and interprets each passage, following it with a meditation on human suffering, not to explain it, but to point a way forward into hope. 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

0: In the name of the Father, and of the Son, and of the Holy Spirit. Amen. Did you know that the word saint simply means holy? On this first Sunday after Pentecost, we commemorate all those who were so filled with the Holy Spirit that they shine brightly with holiness in the kingdom of heaven. They bear witness to the meaning of Pentecost, because it is by the power of the Holy Spirit that people fulfill their calling to become like God in holiness. When our risen and ascended Lord sent the Holy Spirit upon his followers, he fulfilled the prophecy spoken by Jeremiah. I will put my law in their minds and write it on their hearts. I will be their God, and they will be my people. No longer will they teach their neighbor or say to one another, "Know the Lord," because they will all know me, from the least of them to the greatest. The saints show us that we all may embrace personally the transformation and healing of the Holy Spirit, for the living water of the Spirit flows in and through them as a sign of the world's salvation. That is how they have become, as St. Paul wrote, heirs of God and joint heirs with Christ, if indeed we suffer with him, that we may also be glorified together. Of course, we don't know the names of all the saints, but God certainly knows them. He knows all who have entered into the blessedness of the heavenly kingdom. As members together with them of the same body of Christ, we ask for their prayers as we strive to follow their example of faithful witness to the Lord. The root meaning of the word martyr is witness, and from the stoning of St. Stephen the proto-martyr to the present day, those who have refused to deny Christ even to the point of death have provided powerful testimony to the Savior who has liberated them from the fear of the grave. Their shining example inspires us to take up our own crosses and following the Lord as we seek first the kingdom of God in the circumstances of our lives. The Lord said, "Everyone who acknowledges me before men, I also will acknowledge before my Father who is in heaven. But whoever denies me before men, I also will deny before my Father who is in heaven." As the varied lives of the saints across the ages demonstrate, there are so many ways of showing our faithfulness to him, even as there are so many ways of denying him. The saints are the great cloud of witnesses who strengthen us by their examples and prayers. In looking to Jesus, the author and perfecter of our faith, they inspire us to run with patience the race that is set before us. Sainthood and martyrdom are not reserved only for those who refuse to renounce Christ under threat of physical death. No, they are our common calling to die to slavery to our passions as we become partakers of the divine nature by our personal receptivity to the healing divine energies of the Lord. Like all the saints, we must acquire the spiritual clarity to say truthfully with St. Paul, "I have been crucified with Christ. It is no longer I who live, but Christ lives in me. In the life which I now live in the flesh, I live by faith in the Son of God who loved me and gave himself for me." Regardless of whether we are called literally to shed our blood for the Lord, we must all become his living martyrs who refuse to allow love for anything or anyone to come before loyalty to him. Doing so requires enduring the inevitable tension that results from struggling to purify the desires of our hearts, which is absolutely necessary to take up our crosses. We will suffer, not because God wants us to be miserable in any way, but because it is so difficult to turn away from the deeply ingrained habits of self-indulgence that have marred the beauty of our souls. To take up our crosses is to respond faithfully to the challenges that are right before us today. To acknowledge the Savior in this world requires making the offering of our lives that is necessary for our healing in our current circumstances. The path to salvation is never an escape from reality. Instead, it brings healing for the diseases of our souls that we would much prefer to ignore. Those who are truly taking up their crosses will do the hard work of learning to seek first the kingdom of God and his righteousness. And holiness is not a reward for people who have never sinned, even as health is not a reward for people who have never been sick. The popular image of the ideal religious person is a self-righteous legalist who condemns others. Well, that has absolutely nothing to do with acquiring true spiritual health. As St. John wrote in his epistle, if we say that we have no sin, we deceive ourselves, and the truth is not in us. If we confess our sins, he is faithful and just to forgive us our sins and to cleanse us from all unrighteousness. True saints are people like King David. He committed murder and adultery. St. Peter, the head disciple, who denied his Lord three times, and St. Mary of Egypt, who had endured a horribly depraved life as a sex addict. Remember, they all found healing, and they did so through repentance as they pursued the difficult struggle to reorient the desires of their hearts toward God and to live accordingly. Likewise, St. Paul, formerly a fierce persecutor of Christians who referred to himself as the chief of sinners, he wrote that the Lord showed him mercy as a pattern to those who are going to believe on him for everlasting life. That such truly broken people became glorious saints is not an exception to the rule, it's the norm. We will never find healing for our souls by convincing ourselves that we have somehow already fulfilled Christ's command to be perfect, just as your Father in heaven is perfect, and neither will we share in the holiness of God by accepting the lie that anything we have ever said, thought, or done makes it impossible for us to be transformed by the Lord's healing mercy. St. Photini, the Samaritan woman at the well, and St. Zacchaeus, the corrupt tax collector, were totally lost causes according to the religious and moral standards of first century Palestine. But they received Christ in humility, in ways that transformed them into glorious examples of holiness. They remind us that everyone who shares in the blessed life of the Savior does so through their participation in His grace, not as a reward for obeying laws. Our reading from Hebrews teaches that the righteous of the Old Testament, though well attested by their faith, did not receive what was promised, since God had foreseen something better for us, that apart from us they should not be made perfect. You see, it's simply impossible to become like God in holiness apart from sharing in Jesus Christ's gracious healing and fulfillment of the human person. He enables both those who may appear to have never done anything wrong and those who may appear never to have done anything right to become His saints. We follow their examples by embracing the struggle to entrust ourselves so fully to Him that we become living icons of His salvation. That is the only way that anyone becomes a partaker of the divine nature by grace. So looking to the example of all those who have entered into the holiness of God, since we are surrounded by so great a cloud of witnesses, let us also lay aside every weight and sin which clings so closely, and let us run with perseverance the race that is set before us, looking to Jesus, the pioneer and perfection of our faith. Let us take up our crosses as we acknowledge and serve Him each day of our lives, which will be shown in how we treat our neighbors, especially those we find it hardest to love. That is how we may all become living martyrs who bear faithful witness to the active presence of the Holy Spirit, sent by the risen and ascended Lord for the salvation of the world. Our calling is not to religious legalism or self-righteousness, but simply to receive the healing of our souls in humility. That is how we may bear witness to Christ's fulfillment of the human person and the divine likeness, along with all those who have entered into the holiness of God. That is the calling of each and every one of us. Yes, that is what it means to become a saint. In the name of the Father, and of the Son, and of the Holy Spirit, amen.
1: 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This has been a listener-supported presentation of Ancient Faith.

The place where the whole burnt offering is killed, they shall kill the sin offering before the Lord. It is most holy. So this is the one thing, remember, that we've been told about killing. Not how, but we've been told where. There's a particular place. But other than that, the priest who offers it shall eat it, in a holy place it shall be eaten, in the court of the tabernacle of testimony. Everyone who touches its flesh shall be sanctified. And if some of its blood might have been sprinkled on any garment, you shall wash that on which it was sprinkled in a holy place. But the earthen vessel in which it is boiled shall be broken. And if it is boiled in a bronze pot, it shall be both scoured and rinsed in water. Every male among the priests shall eat it. It is most holy. But no sin offering whose blood may have been brought into the tabernacle of testimony to make atonement in the holy place shall be eaten. It shall be burned in the fire. We'll get to that a little later, to those offerings. We haven't been told a lot about those offerings yet, but this is predicting chapter 16. So this is now talking about, for the priest's perspective, the sin offering comes, they get a portion of that. It's not a whole burnt offering. So they get a portion of that to eat. That's meat. Obviously, you cook it. You don't eat it raw. And the way they cooked it at that time was by boiling, right? So they're boiling it in a pot. And they're making the point that that meat, because it's part of the sacrifice, is holy, right? And so the pot that you cook it in, if it's an earthen pot, you cook it in it, then you break it, right? Pottery was kind of disposable in the ancient world. If you ever watch footage from an archaeological expedition, just potsherds everywhere, right? Potsherds everywhere. And in cities in the ancient world, there were potsherds everywhere. When you get to like the Greeks used shards of pottery like scratch paper. We have, because we found them, we found all these notes, right? If somebody needed to write down a note, they just grab some piece of broken pottery laying around and like scratch into it or write on it, right? With paint to make a note. And when they voted during the brief period of democracy, which wasn't democracy the way we think of it, but in Athens, that's what they use. They use potsherds. In fact, here's a fun fact. You'll learn at least one thing tonight. The Greek word for a potsherd is ostraka, and that's where we get the word ostracize. So to ostracize someone was effectively to vote them off the island, like to vote them out of the city-state, to banish them. And they would take the vote on potsherds, on ostraka. So to ostracize somebody, that's where it comes from, was to, everybody writes their name on the potsherd. And then if you get too many votes, you're chucked out. But so, yeah, so the idea of breaking an earthen vet, like, they were basically disposable. You could make them pretty quickly. They dried pretty quickly. In most cases, now there's separate categories of pottery that are more or less ornate, some that are set aside for sacred use. But usually the stuff that was for sacred usage would be made out of metal, right? Earthenware vessels were your everyday stuff, not your fine china, right? In modern terms, right? But they're very disposable and all that kind of thing. So this isn't like, oh no, you have to break the pot, right? This is, you know, this is like, oh, if you use a paper plate for that, you have to burn it, right? It's sort of more that level. Or the way we burn certain things made of paper that are sacred things when we dispose of them. It's more like that. Obviously, metal vessel, you can't just smash it. You can't just dispose of it. So it gets cleaned very thoroughly. It gets scrubbed out. And this is still what we do. I know you don't see it, but after I consume what's left of the Eucharist, right, the whole chalice gets rinsed, washed out, cleaned out, scrubbed out, right, after the fact. There's also the note here about incidental contact with blood, right, that has to be washed and let dry in a holy place, right? This is also something we still practice, right? So something, for example, if there's a towel at a baptism, right, that gets holy water on it, baptismal water is holy, that gets washed and then hung out to dry over a place where people don't
step and walk and that kind of thing, the water goes.

0: back into the ground. If I get, well, when I wash my vestments in general, the way to wash vestments or to wash the communion cloth, because it can and probably does have blood on it, is it gets washed, it gets hung out over the ground, right? In a place where people don't walk. That same kind of thing. Yeah. For that same reason, right? Like that's the same procedure that we're following from back in the Torah. Let's forge on into chapter 7. Chapter 7, verse 1. Now this is the law of the trespass offering of the ram. It is most holy. In the place where they kill the whole burnt offering, they shall kill the ram of the trespass offering before the Lord. And its blood he shall pour all around the base of the altar. He shall then offer from it all its fat, the fat tail, the fat that covers the entrails, and all the fat above the entrails, the two kidneys and the fat on them by the flanks, and the fatty lobe attached to the liver above the kidneys he shall remove. Then the priest shall offer them on the altar of burnt offering to the Lord. It is a trespass offering. Okay, so that's repeat of what we heard before, right? Now we're going to get some more specific priestly instructions like we've been getting. Every male among the priests may eat these things. It shall be eaten in a holy place. It is most holy. The trespass offering is like the sin offering. There is one law for them both. The priest who makes atonement with it shall have it. Meaning, if you're the priest who's called upon to offer it, right, sort of you get first pick, right? Notice it said may eat it, so he can share it, etc., right? But this is sort of dealing within the priesthood, the distribution. Now, the priest who offers a man's whole burnt offering shall have for himself the skin of the whole burnt offering he offered. That's for a trespass offering. So if it's a whole burnt offering, he gets the skin. Yay. But that's actually obviously useful because the Levites don't just need food, right? You got to make tents out of something, got to make clothing out of something, right? And vellum as a writing medium, right? So this is very practical. Also, every grain offering made in the oven and all that is made on the grate or in a frying pan shall be the priest who offers it. Notice these are grain offerings that are trespass offerings. Every grain offering, whether prepared with or without oil, shall belong to all the sons of Aaron, to one as much as the other. Okay? So those are shared. Verse 11, this is the law of the sacrifice of the peace offering, which he shall offer to the Lord. If he should offer it for a thanksgiving, he shall offer with the sacrifice of thanksgiving loaves of fine flour mixed with oil, and unleavened cakes smeared with oil, and fine flour kneaded with oil. So remember, there are a couple different kinds of peace offerings. The one that's offered for thanksgiving is offered after the fact, right? So sort of relationships have been restored, restitution has been made, and so now we make an offer of thanksgiving. This is the type of offering that Christ is most likely referring to when he talks about if you're on the way to the temple to make an offering and you realize your brother has something against you, you need to go and reconcile with your brother and go and offer it first. The key thing there being, right, the way they were approaching it was, okay, if I did something, right, then I need to repent and make restitution before I go, right, and then offer it as thanksgiving. Christ says, if your brother has something against you, not if I, so it's not about whether I feel like I did something wrong, right? He's saying, if there's someone out there with a grievance against you, doesn't matter if you think it's legitimate, doesn't matter if you think you did what they think you did, right? Or whatever, you still need to go deal with it before you can offer it, right? And this is significant because notice what this kind of offering is called here. A thanksgiving. What is that in Greek? A Eucharist. That's why what Christ said there is still relevant, right? We can't just go, oh, well, see, we don't have a temple anymore, so I guess I could just ignore that passage. Christ is there talking to us before we come and offer you. If we're going to come and receive the Eucharist, right, we need to be, much as we can be, right? You can't make a person reconcile with you, right? But insofar as we're able, we need to be at peace with everyone, knowing that we can't force anyone else to be at peace with us if they don't want it. Because then it is a mercy of peace. Besides the unleavened loaves, he shall offer with his gift leavened bread with the sacrifice of thanksgiving of his peace offering. What? The Eucharist with leavened bread? Anyway. Then from all his gifts, he shall offer one choice portion to the Lord. It shall belong to the priest who pours out the blood of the peace offering. The flesh of the sacrifice of his peace offering for thanksgiving shall be eaten the same day it is offered. You shall not leave any of it until morning. Yeah, so he brings with the animal, if he's bringing an animal, also brings the bread offerings. The bread offerings just go to the priests, right? And then the meat, there's a portion that's offered. The best portion is given to God, and the other part goes to the priests. And the meat portion of it has to be eaten immediately, is what that's saying. Now, if the sacrifice of his offering is a vow or a voluntary offering, okay, because this is another reason you can go and offer a peace offering. What is just to celebrate the fact that we're all still at peace. Things are going great, right? That's kind of thank offering still, but it's, and also because he made a vow, right? If such happens, I will, right? Yeah. Vow or voluntary offering, it shall be eaten the same day he offers his sacrifice, and on the next day the remainder of it may also be eaten. But the remainder of the flesh of the sacrifice on the third day shall be burned with fire. Burned with fire there does not mean as an offering. It means you dispose of it as a holy thing, whatever's left. But if some of the flesh should be eaten on the third day, it shall not be accepted for him who offered it, nor shall it be imputed to him. It is a defilement, and the soul who eats from it shall bear guilt. Okay? Meaning, this is again pointing back to what we were talking about before. Okay? He comes, he makes his offering in good faith, right? Now the priests, because remember this is addressed to the priests. The priests have their portion of the meat, the priests have their portion of it. They're supposed to eat it all the same day or maybe finish it up the next day, right? So if the priest doesn't follow this and the priest does the wrong thing with the gifts that man is given, that's not the guy who brought the offering's fault. That's not connected to him at all, right? That's on the priest who ate what he wasn't supposed to eat, did what he wasn't supposed to do. So, as I said, this is related to what we were talking about before. If you come and you give to the church, or you give to the church more broadly, right? You are giving money to God. And if the people, the humans involved in receiving that, if they do something wrong with it, that's no fault, no blame on you. You brought your offering to God, right? And gave it to God, and that you'll be rewarded by God, right? For what you did. And the people who then mismanaged it will also be rewarded by God for what they did. That's what this is saying. So the person bringing the offering does not have to worry about policing what happens to it after they give it. They have given to God. They have done the right thing, the good thing. The rest is between those other people and God. Verse 19, the flesh that should touch any unclean thing shall not be eaten. It shall be burned with fire, but all clean flesh may be eaten. Right? So if it gets dropped, if it gets, you're not allowed, you know, you don't eat it, you're not allowed to mix it with other food and another meat, etc., etc. Verse 20, but the soul who eats the flesh of the sacrifice of the peace offering, which is the Lord's, while he is unclean, that soul shall be utterly destroyed from among his people. Okay, so this means because the priest is eating these holy things, he needs to maintain this level of holiness, right? So this is talking about the priest in his whole life really being held to a higher standard by God than the regular people. Moreover, the soul who touches any unclean thing or some human uncleanness or an unclean animal or any abominable unclean thing and who eats some of the flesh with the sacrifice of the peace offering, which is the Lord's, that soul will also be utterly destroyed from among his people. So that's talking about people who bring offerings. So the priest has to maintain this level of holiness all the time because all his food is coming from the offerings to God. So he's held to this higher standard. But the person who brings an offering, when they're bringing the offering, when they're eating the offering, when they're participating in it, needs to come and present themselves clean before the Lord. That doesn't mean they've maintained any kind of perfection. This is one of the importance of ceremonial uncleanness. Because we can delude ourselves into thinking, oh, I went X amount of time without committing a sin, without breaking one of the rules. We're deluding ourselves, but we're capable of that. But ceremonial uncleanness included like going to the bathroom. Good luck going a week without doing that and living. You have to bury your father, right? There's 100 unclean things you have to do. So what that reinforces is it's not realistic for me to just be completely clean all the time. So I'm going to have to prepare when I come to approach the Lord, and I'm going to have to clean myself, right? That then is the object lesson for sin. God knows we're not going to go very long without sinning. So it's not talking about, oh, if you've committed a sin, you can't bring sacrifices anymore. Obviously, that's not true, because a lot of these sacrifices are specifically for sins, you know, right? They take into account the fact that you've sinned. That's why they're there. But we have to present ourselves repent, right? We have to present ourselves repentant of those sins, seeking forgiveness and cleanness. And the sacrificial offering is part of that process. But we don't come and present ourselves sort of in our uncleanness, in unrepentant sin. Because if you do that, what does that do? That defiles the offering you're making. Remember when Lee was St. Peter. It's late. And I'm not sure if it's St. John or St. Peter. His epistle talks about false teachers. I think it's St. Peter. And says that they're, by letting these false teachers into their community, that those false teachers are stains on their love feasts. Talking about the Eucharist. That's what he's talking about. He's getting that from here. You're allowing these people who are unclean and unrepentant in your midst. And so when you come to offer things before God, they're offering them in this unrepentance, right? And that's sort of defiling your offer, right? So they need to be brought to repentance, or they need to be put out. One of the two. Right? Those are the two options. Verse 22, again, the Lord spoke to Moses, saying, speak to the children of Israel, saying, you shall not eat any fat of oxen, sheep, or goats. Also, the fat of an animal that dies naturally and the fat of what is torn by wild beasts may be used in any other way, but you shall by no means eat it. So why can't they eat the fat of oxen, sheep, or goats? That's the part you offer to God. And they're not supposed to eat anything from animals that they find dead. We're going to find out when we get to the food rolls, right? Including the fat. But you can use it for other things. For oil, right? That's where you get oils from, fat, blubber, right? There's all kinds of different tallow. Other things you can use that for, but you can't eat it. For whoever eats the fat from the cattle which someone is going to offer to the Lord as a burnt offering, that soul shall be utterly destroyed from among his people. Moreover, you shall not eat any blood in any of your dwellings, whether of birds or cattle. Any soul who eats blood, that soul shall be utterly destroyed from among his people. Right? So the parts that go to God, go to God. And the blood goes into the ground. You don't take what's God's. Furthermore, the Lord spoke to Moses, saying, speak to the children of Israel, saying, he who offers the sacrifice of the peace offering to the Lord shall bring his gift to the Lord from the sacrifice of his peace offering. His own hands shall offer the burnt offerings to the Lord, the lobe of the liver and the fat upon the breast. These he shall offer, place as gifts before the Lord. Then the priest shall offer the fat on the altar, but the breast shall be Aaron's and his sons. Also the right thigh you shall give to the priest as a choice portion from the sacrifices of your peace offerings. He among the sons of Aaron who offers the blood of the peace offering and the fat shall have the right thigh for his portion. So he gets that piece, the priest who does that. For the breast from which the fat was offered and the thigh of the choice portion I took from the children of Israel, from the sacrifices of your peace offerings, and I gave them to Aaron the priest and to his sons from the children of Israel by an ordinance forever. So how is this? We've entered kind of a new section of the passage, even though there's not a section break, but this is God saying, okay, these pieces are mine. These parts are mine. These parts belong to the priests. So if you're not a priest, you don't be eating those. Verse 35, this is the consecrated portion for Aaron and his sons from the burnt offerings of the Lord on the day he presented them to minister to the Lord as priests. The Lord commanded this to be given to them by the children of Israel on the day he anointed them by an ordinance forever throughout their generations. This is the law of the whole burnt offerings, the grain offering, the sin offering, the trespass offering, the consecrations, and the sacrifice of the peace offering, in the manner that the Lord commanded Moses on Mount Sinai, on the day he commanded the children of Israel to offer their gifts before the Lord in the Sinai desert. Okay, so that's sort of a summary statement, because that's the end of a chunk of Leviticus. Not just the end of a chapter. We talked about the chapter and verse things come in later, and sometimes somewhat arbitrarily. But when we get into chapter 8 that's coming up, chapter 8 is a narrative section. We talked about how there are a couple of narrative sections, and then there's sections of other material. So we just finished this whole big section, several chapters talking about sacrifices. That was the summation at the end there. Now we're going to have a narrative portion that's going to be followed by some more stuff about sacrifices. Then that's going to culminate, just to give you the rest of the book of Leviticus. Then chapter 16, that's going to culminate the Day of Atonement ritual. And then from chapter 17 on, we're going to get into, and we'll talk about this more when we get there, what's called the Holiness Code. That's going to have the food laws, the laws about sexual morality, a whole bunch of other things. All those commandments there. And that'll go through the end of Leviticus. But that's it for now. So thank you, everybody.
1: 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Father Stephen's email address is wholecounsel@ancientfaith.com. 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
1: Poised between East and West, between Orthodox and Catholic, Lithuania, the last of Europe's pagan nations, did not forget its ancient tales, such as that of the giantess Neringa, Egle, Queen of Serpents, and the Iron Wolf. 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In The Wolf and the Cross, Father Andrew Stephen Damick and Deacon Seraphim Richard Rowland take a very personal pilgrimage into a land where history and legend have met and fused, where Orthodox Christians have lived as a minority for nearly seven centuries, their faith founded upon the blood of martyrs and the witness of dozens of saints. 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
2: Well, good evening, everyone, and welcome to Live with the Lows. We are continuing our series on 1 Corinthians chapter 13, and tonight we're talking about how love always protects. So stay right with us here on Live with the Lows. Well, good evening, everyone, and thank you so much for joining us on this Tuesday evening. We're so grateful that you're taking the time to grow in your walk of faith and to spend some time with Roxanne and I. We have loved doing this series on 1 Corinthians chapter 13. If you are just joining us, we have been doing this really week by week, virtue by virtue, that St. Paul speaks about in 1 Corinthians 13, about what love truly looks like and really the fruits of what that love looks like. Because I think it's one of those words that oftentimes is thrown around about love. And in many ways, I think we kind of limit it to just one way of thinking about it, only the way our mind tends to comprehend or process it. But our hope and our prayer is to use this template that St. Paul is talking about in 1 Corinthians 13 to really kind of give us a test. Are we patient? Are we kind? Are we loving? And tonight is no different. We're spending the entire hour of our show tonight talking about an area that I think so many relationships struggle with, and that is how love always protects. And I just want to kind of take a moment to really kind of dive into this word protect. The word in the Greek word, protect is steroa, and it basically means to cover, to put a shield around, to protect from exposure, to cover, to shield, or to protect. Love, in many ways, covers up people's weaknesses, their struggles, not exposing them, but protects them. And I love how in 1 Peter chapter 4, verses 8, Roxanne, St. Peter talks about that love, true love, covers a multitude of sins.
3: Yeah, and I just think this is probably one of the most beautiful parts of the 1 Corinthians chapter on love. It's one we don't always think about. Mm-hmm. It's sort of later in, you know, the statement. And so I think people often sort of, you know, read over it, but don't really absorb what it means to truly, you know, protect our spouse. And in marriage, this really means creating a place of safety, mm-hmm. Not just physical safety, like a roof over their head, but emotional safety, mm-hmm. you know, where your spouse knows that their heart, their dignity, and their well-being is going to be protected by you, shielded by you. Mm-hmm. You know, in other words, it should be an intentional part of the way that we relate to our spouses, that we want to be protecting their heart in anything that we're doing, from conflict to friendship, to their stressors, to their struggles, that our goal is, as their spouse, is protection.
2: Exactly. And I think for marriages, when sometimes we take each other for granted, when there may be even strains in a relationship, sometimes we can kind of overlook that. And you're absolutely right. I think we can understand these first parts of 1 Corinthians 13 of being patient, kind, loving, where we struggle the very towards the end of that, of like how it is tonight on love always protects, and then next week on how love is always to trust. But let's just kind of dive into, like, really, what are the ways that we struggle with this, with really protecting one another, and really kind of uncover that? Because I think for a lot of people, we kind of have an idea of what protection looks like, and that we oftentimes think that we are doing it. But I think when we start sharing these areas of our life that we where we don't protect the way we should, I think it kind of allows us to kind of really look at ourselves in a very clear way. So here's number one, friends. We really want you to think about this and write them down if they're helpful for you. But number one, one of the ways that we don't protect is that we expose instead of cover. In other words, when someone makes a mistake, oftentimes we can want to broadcast it. You know, like the old adage says that bad news will always travel quicker than good news. I think for sometimes we can gossip about people. We can be sarcastic with people, or even worse, we can at times even be publicly critical of people, which is just so undermining of the relationship. And then as we've been seeing, not only recently, but in a lot of different news reports of social media humiliation. I mean, just the way that we correct people online for having different viewpoints than we do. And listen just for a second to what St. Isaac the Syrian, he says, spread your cloak over the sinner and cover them. In other words, cover their struggles, not exposing them.
3: Yeah, I mean, I think, you know, and this can happen in, you know, subtleties, you know, like joking about your spouse, you know, in front of others in a way that exposes their weaknesses. Although it may get some laughs, you know, and it sort of maybe makes you feel, you know, admired for being so funny, you know, what we don't realize is that that public shaming of our spouse really closes them off, you know, from wanting to be open, and their dignity is just not protected. This can also be, you know, complaining about your spouse with other people. I think so often when we get together, you know, maybe a group of, you know, women who are married, and suddenly the subject becomes our spouses and our husbands, and we can find ourselves saying all the things that are wrong with them, you know, and in order to sort of receive some level of validation or maybe to feel better about our circumstance. But, you know, when we complain about our spouse to a friend, it really isn't quite the same renewal and from connection as it would be if we were to sort of talk about how in a certain instance, I notice I feel a certain way and I'm really looking for what I could be doing differently, you know, to either adapt to that or to respond to it in ways that help my marriage. That is such a different shift in subtlety in the way that we talk about something we're struggling with in our marriage, rather than saying, you know, my wife is so this or my husband is so this.
2: Exactly.
3: And so I think those sort of remarks that we tend to make, I hate to say it, in public, you know, when we're with our friends, that's oftentimes subtly exposing things in a way that doesn't cover or protect our relationship or our spouse, but unfortunately exposes them, you know, where they're weakest.
2: Right. And, you know, too, is when you're joking in public, I think one of the things that we oftentimes kind of, when we process Roxanne sin, sometimes we just think about, like, you know, or a joke or whatever that we may do that may be hurtful to the person. It's not just about, you know, the couple. It's also the seed that we're planting into someone else. Because sin is never just about you and the person that you're sinning against. It impacts everyone around us. So when you're doing that, it's also planting a seed of joke or gossip in that other person, where they may be gossiping about that the person that you're gossiping about, or maybe thinking negatively towards them, which is exactly what Christ doesn't want us to be doing. And so that's why I think it's so important that when we are joking, or when we're being sarcastic, or when we're gossiping about people, please remember, it's never just about you saying, well, it's not really hurting anyone, it's just amongst our little group. No, we're planting seeds of sin in the minds of other people for them also to be sinning.
3: What a great point. I mean, yeah, like even how we react to someone who's falling into that, right? So if someone's joking at a dinner party about how forgetful their spouse is, how amazing of a reset might it be for us to say, you know, gosh, everyone forgets things sometimes. I totally, you know, can remember all the times I've forgotten,
2: right,
3: you know, and,
2: right.
3: You know, actually, like, they carry so much for your family. I get why they'd probably, you know, forget X, Y, and Z. And really that statement sort of preserves and protects the partnership and shows a level of respect and dignity for that connection, and doesn't allow that statement that somebody made in actually falling to sort of color the next hour of conversation that happened. So even in listening to something, you know, we can be a statement that, you know, sort of resets that.
2: So here's a couple of questions I just want you to think or reflect on as we're going through this on this very first point, when we're talking about we expose our each other's shortcomings as opposed to covering them. So ask yourself these questions. am I trustworthy? Or I'm sorry, do I protect people's reputation when they are absent? Do I protect people's reputation when they're absent? And here's another question I want you to think about is, do I repeat things that damage someone else? Mm-hmm. Okay, that's so again, we're just trying to put a, we're wanting to have a mirror moment for all of us tonight, okay? So as we're looking at ourselves is, do I repeat things that damage someone else? And do I protect people's reputation when they are absent, okay? Here's number two. We oftentimes tear down people instead of building them up. So sometimes our words wound more than they protect. And we've talked about, we've done a number of shows, Roxanne, on the power of our words and how many people may not even remember what an argument is about, but they will remember the words that were said over them in that argument. In fact, if I was to ask some of you, what are some of the most hurtful things you've heard in your life? They wouldn't be things that you heard recently. They would be things that you had happened in the way in the past that cut you so deep into your heart. And so I think for a lot of us, we forget that what St. Paul says in the book of Ephesians, Roxanne, he says, do not let any unwholesome talk come out of our mouth. Notice those words. It's not a try not to. It's do not let any unwholesome talk come out of your mouth, but only what is helpful and building others up according to their needs, that it may benefit those who listen.
3: What a powerful scripture. If you had to wrap it up in just, you know, one sentence, what's our goal? You know, when we're thinking of somebody who upsets us, I mean, how often might, if we just walk through that scripture, we would have to rephrase what we were about to say. So we wouldn't want it to be corrupting, you know, corroding of their soul. You know, anything that we say can come on the inside of someone and begin to change how they see the relationship. So they can back up and not feel any level of trust. They can feel attacked and criticized and vilified, which makes them feel divided from you on the other side of a situation from you. Rather than us being on the same side looking at this problem, now we're on opposite sides of it, fighting for each other. Or they can end up feeling inadequate themselves, you know, like what's wrong with me, right? We are a mirror for our spouse, and we would never want our spouse, you know, to mirror back to them that they are just worthless, you know, like what is wrong with you? You know, how could you possibly forget to do, you know, X, Y, and Z, or you never help, you know, like rather than sort of say, hey, you know, I'm feeling so overwhelmed. I could really use your help with this. It's just, we're asking for the same thing, but we're just saying it in a way that doesn't assassinate or annihilate somebody's character. Right. And there's a big difference between talking about a problem, a behavior, you know, something we'd like to see different, and talking about somebody's character and who they are because they're doing or not doing something we want.
2: I love that. You know, I think, you know, for a lot of us too, this brings us to our third point that kind of builds upon what we were mentioning earlier in number two, that where we tear people down instead of building them up, is that oftentimes we can betray people's confidence. So people come to us and you even hear people say, okay, don't tell anyone, this is just between the two of us. And how often, and it's really surprising the statistics on this, that oftentimes what we think is staying between just the two of us becomes conversation in another, within another environment, another group of people, and it becomes a story for others. So one of the things that we oftentimes, when we talk about protecting people, is when we allow ourselves to share people's most vulnerable moments with us, what they told us in confidence, what they've told us to not share, and yet we go and use that. Again, that's the permeation of the sin, not only of the struggle that person may be struggling with and how we process it in our own mind, but the thought of us taking that vulnerability to someone else. So not only are we going to now expose that sin, but we're going to bring that into someone else. So a couple of questions I would ask you to ask yourself is, am I truly trustworthy with personal information? Am I truly trustworthy with personal information? Do people, here's a second question, do people feel safe confiding in me? Do people feel safe confiding in me? I'd love to hear your thoughts on that, Roxanne, because I know that's an area that a lot of couples, when they come to you, I know, especially even in confession, but also, you know, in counseling, that this is a big thing. I mean,
3: huge. Yeah. You know, marriage requires this level of deep vulnerability. Like, I can show you exactly who I am, and you are not going to hurt me with that material. You're not going to expose it. You're not going to judge me for it. Mm-hmm. And that is the basis and the foundation of true emotional connection. And if we don't have that, we start almost betraying the relationship by not allowing our inner world to be known by our spouse because we don't trust them. Mm. And that's the beginning of the end for relationships, when a spouse is withholding who they are, what they feel, what they've been through, how they see things, because they don't trust you. That silent betrayal is where people end up sort of like, I just don't feel this connection to my spouse. Mm. And it's because they are not allowing a connection because they don't trust you, or they've been hurt by something you've done to them before. At some point they learned along the road that you are not trustworthy with their deepest vulnerabilities. Mm. And so it's one of the most important areas where we really hurt our spouses. We don't allow and make room for their vulnerabilities in a way that makes them feel completely safe. And I will say, like, beyond marriage, where I see this happening a lot, is kids will tell me how hurt they are by knowing that their parent shared their deepest vulnerabilities with a family member, mm-hmm. you know, an aunt, an uncle, or their friends. Yes. And now all these people know this about me, and I was coming to my parent in confidence and they shared it. Mm-hmm. And then in hearing the parent, they say, well, I was just looking for support, mm-hmm. right? And so, you know, these aren't always intentional hurts mm-hmm. when we betray confidence. Sometimes there are, you know, we are looking for our own support around something that's been shared to us, but what we forget is how important it is to protect those vulnerabilities for the person who trusted us most mm-hmm. in sharing it.
2: Right. And how many unnecessary arguments are happening because, and really friction and tension, because not only does that impact what the other, how that person confiding into the other person when they were not supposed to, but it also betrays the level of trust. So now you have a person who felt comfortable speaking with you about something that was very vulnerable, now losing that person to talk to. And that's hard. That's one less person that they have to kind of have as an off-ramp to kind of mm-hmm. share their vulnerabilities.
3: Absolutely.
2: Here's number five, friends. This is another area that I think for a lot of us, we struggle with. Number four is we attack instead of defend. So sometimes we actually, we can use what that person is being vulnerable with us about against them later on. So St. Gregory the theologian says, do not rejoice in the fall of your brother, but protect him as you would protect your own soul. Mm-hmm. And so I think a couple of questions that I would ask you to think about is, do I defend others when they are attacked? Or do I join criticism or stop it?
3: Yeah. So again, you know, the subtleties of sarcasm, of joking, you know, most of the time people aren't, you know, outwardly attempting to attack, you know, your spouse, but it's just the little things, you know, where we really want to respond with, yeah, you know, they're doing their best. And I'm grateful for how much they care about our family. And that may be why they're not as, you know, good at keeping up with the house, or, you know, it's really trying to sort of look at whatever that weakness is and see the other side of that, that it being a strength, you know. If you have the really logical husband and everyone joking about the fact that he's just so unable to be vulnerable or emotional, you know, there might be a God-given reason why God gave you a very emotional person, a very logical spouse, because together there's such synergy and being able to sort of arrive at that strength in them that, you know, it's just amazing. And I think he's doing the best he can with the emotional piece, but wow, you know, how his logic sort of helps your family, you know, move forward in all these domains. And I think, you know, it's just not deciding to go in for the attack, you know, again, where somebody is exposed for their weakness. Mm-hmm. And I think your very visionary spouse may not be detail oriented, mm-hmm. but being a visionary is what helps them succeed in doing all that they're doing. Right. So remembering we were never meant to be people on the potter's wheel, that God designed people for a reason, and to see their strengths and to see their unique gifts, really helps to offset that movement toward everything that's wrong and throwing them under the bus. And sort of trying to stop the attacks when they come in from other family members, from friends, you know, just from people who in casual conversation, may be joking about your spouse's struggle.
2: Yeah, absolutely. Here's number five, friends. And that is, we oftentimes will protect ourselves at the expense of protecting others. So oftentimes what we do is we focus in on self-protection. We think about what it means for me to be okay. I'm not too concerned about protecting the other person. And the questions here, the reflective questions I would ask you is, do I sacrifice comfort to protect someone else? In other words, do I just simply, when I see someone falling into sin, as we were talking about last week, or struggling with something, do I just simply kind of stay silent or just want to keep the relationship comfortable as opposed to trying to help them get through that? Or do I stand between people and harm? Do I get in between to avoid that person getting hurt? Am I a peacemaker, as Christ speaks about in the Gospel of Matthew? One of the things I think that we oftentimes, Roxanne, struggle with as people is that self-protection is not just about what we do publicly. It's oftentimes just watching things that are wrong go by and doing nothing about it. And I know there's a lot of psychology about this, the bystander effect, other things that we see about where we hear about, so many difficult and sad things happening while people are watching. We watched it a few months ago where someone was stabbed on a New York City subway station while other people watched and didn't even go to help or protect. And that may be a very extreme example, but sometimes even in our own families, at family events, we can see tension kind of rising in a family, maybe at a dinner table, and we just kind of sit back and we watch, not wanting to engage in the difficulty or simply just saying, well, that's not my problem, that's their problem.
3: Yeah, and so I love that you're sort of talking about how much this happens from the outside in, and it can also happen, between a couple, right? Mm-hmm. Rather than sort of getting on the same side of a problem, when our spouse brings something to you that they're upset about, rather than kind of looking at that problem objectively, getting on the same team, on the same side against this problem, how do we work with it to sort of help better navigate? We get on opposite sides of it, and we start defending ourselves in a situation. Well, I'm not that way. Well, I didn't mean that. So what, how could you possibly be upset? Rather than sort of looking at that upset for what it is, it means something about my spouse. My spouse is saying something matters to them. Mm. And what is it? My goal is to try to help discover that and try to meet them in that space to figure out what we can do to better help you feel like that need is getting met, that value is being honored or respected. And so it isn't so much about, are they right or am I right? And I think so often in arguments, we don't protect the relationship, we protect ourselves. Mm. So I clear my name, but I'm not really clearing the table at the relationship. Mm. So the relationship is still left holding this hurt, holding this upset, holding this wound, and I've cleared my name from it. That doesn't make it go away. That just makes me feel less resolved in blame. But my spouse is still holding this wound that never healed because I never acknowledged it. Mm. So I think we have to really get away from proving who's right and trying to defend ourselves and looking at things more with this sort of objective light of it's a problem. No matter how I see it, it's my spouse telling me something matters. Mm. And we don't necessarily need to get into the accuracy of why it matters. We just need to understand who they are because of it mattering.
2: Exactly.
3: Right?
2: Yeah.
3: And try to meet that value or need or complaint or wish underneath their upset.
2: I love that. We're going to take a quick break, friends. But before we take a break, I do want to remind all of you, it's just a few weeks away. We're going to have Holy Week. And a great book that we wrote several years ago or a couple years ago called 6 Hours, 7 Lessons, How Christ's Light Transcends Our Darkness, really chronicles the final 6 hours of Christ's life on this earth. And these 7 amazing statements that he says on the darkest day of his life, we call it Good Friday, but it was awful for Christ. And so if you're looking for some reading during this season, we strongly recommend that book. And if you already have that book, definitely would either reread that, or if you'd like to, go to store.ancientfaith.com. They've got a number of great books to be reading during this Lenten season that can all help us grow to be the people that God yearns for us to be. We're going to take a quick break. On the other side of this break, friends, we're going to dive into 5 different ways that we protect each other in our relationships. So stay right with us here on Live with the Lows.
0: During his darkest moments on the cross, Jesus uttered 7 statements. 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I'm Dr. Roxanne Lowe.
2: And I'm Father Nicholas Lowe.
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2: 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Well, welcome back, everyone, to Live with the Lows. We're so grateful that you're joining us on this Tuesday evening. We are broadcasting on Ancient Faith's YouTube page as well as on the Lows Facebook page. So we're grateful that you're joining us this evening. And please, if you have a question or you'd like to email us with a thought, do so. You can email us at thelows@ancientfaith.com. 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And also, if you're interested in receiving our daily inspirational messages, go to our website, thelows.com, scroll all the way down, and there's an area there where you could simply just put in your email address, and every morning at 7 a.m. Eastern time, we'll send you that day's daily inspirational message. So we've been covering 1 Corinthians 13, and specifically this extraordinary phrase that St. Paul says, where it says, love always protects. In the very first half of our show, we really delved into what does it look like when we're not protecting our spouse. But in this half of the show, I really want to spend some time talk about what protection does look like and how we can model that in our relationship. So get a pen and piece of paper out and let's write these down together. I hope and pray that they'll inspire you to really think about yourself, to have a mirror moment in your relationship as to how you're protecting your spouse and your relationship. So here's number one, friends, and that is protect people's reputation. This is so important, friends, is to protect people's reputation. Before repeating what someone has shared with you, ask yourself this question. Would I say this if they were in the room? Would I say what I'm about ready to say if they were in this room? James chapter 1, verses 19, it says this. He says, my dear brothers and sisters, take note of this. Everyone should be quick to listen and slow to speak and slow to become angry. And St. Ephrem kind of models this phrase. St. Ephrem the Syrian says, guard your tongue, for it can wound more deeply than iron.
3: So as you're listening to all of this, you know, one of the things that I would really ask you to think about is where in your marriage might your spouse need your protection right now? Where in your marriage might your spouse need your protection right now? And so as you're listening to all of these, you know, with number one, protecting your spouse's reputation, is that an area? You know, have you done that? Have you elevated them up in the eyes of others? You know, and you know, have you looked at their shortcomings through a lens of where they are lesser than me? And does that subtly come out in the ways that I speak about them and to them, in the ways I honor their our differences within our marriage? You know, and I think, you know, so often when we learn a vulnerability, even like what their family of origin was like, you know, sometimes we subtly judge them for that. And we start to kind of allow that to represent who they are. And those don't become moments where we want to protect them. That may be some moments where we want to, you know, expose their weakness. Well, you're like this because of this. And, you know, and we start to kind of lose respect for them. And so that is not protecting, you know, their reputation. Mm-hmm. And that's going to come out in the way that we speak, you know, about them.
2: Right. And I mean, just to kind of give a question to kind of reflect on, to have that mirror moment is, do my conversations truly protect people's honor? You know, the Bible talks about that we are called to honor others above ourselves. So that's a characteristic that we as Christians are supposed to model. So do my conversations actually do that? Does it protect the honor of people? So let's put some practicality to this. I'm going to encourage you, refuse gossip, change the subject, speak well of people. Now, let me go just a little bit deeper on this, friends. Sometimes you may be using in your relationship with your spouse, this may be, unfortunately, a way that you all communicate about other people. Sometimes you can actually use the gossiping about other people, whether they be people in church, whether it be people that you may, other family members, and you may do exactly what you're saying that we're talking about now, not to your spouse, but to people outside. And so I'm going to encourage you that even if you see your spouse wanting to gossip, wanting to speak negatively about someone, wanting to look at someone's weakness, that you refrain from doing that. And remember, you know, would I be saying what I'm saying if that person was here? Would we be saying about speaking about that person if that person was in the same room? I mean, this is real Christianity. This is really what we talk about, authentic Christianity, friends, and what that really looks like. So number one, I want to really encourage us all to really protect people's reputation.
3: And so what does that practically look like? So, you know, we don't want to sort of look at someone and say, hey, you know, you're gossiping, stop gossiping. You know, what we want to do is sort of redirect the reason why they're bringing this up to something that's much more functional and healing for their soul. You know, so, hey, because you're bringing this up, what do you think it is that's going on for you underneath this? Like, what do you think it was that you needed and you weren't getting? You know, how did that affect you? What were you hoping for? What do you think you can communicate in light of that? So now I've sort of shifted it from away from everything that is wrong with this person that I'm annihilating them toward, and more toward uncovering who your spouse is because they're bringing this up. Because, you know, there's a closeness and a connection that happens from sort of uncovering, you know, people's struggles and being that person that they can kind of bounce those things off of. Mm-hmm. And we want a home to be a place of renewal, a place of acceptance, a place where we can reveal our deepest upsets, you know, but I think how we do that is really the basis of sin. Do we get more divisive and just complain about someone? Or do we really help ourselves figure out who are you because your brain said something must matter to you? Like, what do we do with that? Mm. You know, what was it about that? What did that remind you of maybe in your own history? Like, there's so much there, but we don't want to waste that time focused on the other person. We want to focus on who our spouse is.
2: I love that. Here's number two, friends, is that we are called to protect people's weaknesses. And so every one of us has struggles. I am a priest. I have so many struggles. I was using this analogy on Sunday about how this dream that we oftentimes share with children of this man walking into a huge warehouse where he has all these different filing cabinets. And when he opens the filing cabinets, they're basically different days from his life on these index cards. And they're all the bad habits that he did on that day, the things that he did that he's ashamed of. And when he starts picking them up, he's so ashamed of it that he ends up closing the cabinet. Well, over time, as he's opening up all these cabinets in this huge warehouse, seeing all the bad things that he's done, Christ walks into this warehouse. And as he's going up to this man, the man is so ashamed, he starts doing his cross, he starts bowing, trying to distract really Christ from talking about seeing his struggles. And the man is so ashamed, and Jesus says, open the cabinet. And so the man opens the cabinet, really embarrassed, really reluctantly. And long story short, Jesus says for him to pull out one of those index cards, and he says, I'm not needing you to read your sins or your struggles on that day, but I want you to turn the card over. When the man turns the card over, there's three letters, P-I-F. And he says, well, what does P-I-F mean? He asks this to Christ, and Christ looks at him and he says, I paid it in full. Paid in full on the cross. And so because God has paid for all of our struggles, all of our sins, the areas that we struggle with, how then can we focus on people's weaknesses? So protect people from their weaknesses. And I love, as we mentioned earlier, is that we should never, ever weaponize our spouse's weaknesses. Okay? Never weaponize our spouse's weaknesses. In fact, the book of Galatians chapter 6 says, carry each other's burdens, and in this way you fulfill the will of Christ in you. And St. Dorotheos of Gaza, he says, if you see your brother sin, cover him with mercy as God is covering you. I love that reminder for us.
3: And so, yes, this is about, you know, protecting, you know, where they're weak, and that their sins, you know, we don't want to be a bigger judge than God is when they mess up. So yes, it's about protecting sin. I also think that it's about protecting them where they're just, you know, weak or where they struggle with something. You know, if your spouse has trouble, you know, recognizing their needs, it's sort of like coming in and saying, hey, what do you think you need right now? It's like trying to sort of help them where they're weak, as opposed to kind of watching them stumble and kind of having this sort of satisfaction of that, like, well, that's, you know, he's supposed to own that. You know, it's going, no, I care about that, and I have gentle understanding toward that. Or, you know, if your spouse is, you know, stressed out when you're driving, and you know, being able to say, you know, I get it. You know, I'm going to go a little bit slower when I'm with you because I know this matters to you. And so instead of dismissing our spouse's, you know, vulnerability, you know, we're really looking at it with a way of this sort of gentle understanding where we offer this kind of like reassurance and patience, like, hey, I see you in this and I want to support you in this space, not judge you for being in that space or minimize your distress about that space. And so I think, you know, really looking at like, we're supposed to help each other out where we're weak. And I often think this is why God brought us to each other, you know? You know, where was I weak? You know, if I look at, I would have never wanted to, you know, put myself out there in, you know, large groups of people speaking, but because you didn't minimize that, but helped offer this sort of like gentle reassurance and understanding and confidence, you know, reminding me of how my dad used to speak to me, like in terms of like, hey, you can do anything, you know, that helped me sort of get into this space where I felt comfortable doing that. Mm-hmm. And so I think, you know, we really, it's so easy to minimize a concern of our spouses and just, you know, think it's ridiculous or, you know, not want to help in that. Like they need to own that. You know, there's so much in this life I hear about that's they own that. That's not my job, you know, but in marriage, it is your job to see the weakness and to try to connect to it in ways that are life-giving for your partner and that help them fulfill that greater calling.
2: I love that. That's great. Great. I think great wisdom for all of us. And so here's a question I want you to think about with regards to protecting people's weaknesses. Do I help heal weaknesses or do I expose them? Do I help to heal the weakness or am I trying to expose it? Here's number three, friends, and that is just like we're protecting people's weaknesses, we need to protect our relationships. And so what I think is so important for us is to remember the enemy of this world yearns to steal, kill, and destroy. That's his mantra. That's his mission statement, if you will. And oftentimes we can be so great about, you know, going to church, listening to podcasts like this, growing in our faith. What we don't oftentimes protect is the people that are actually within our homes and to protect them because the enemy of this world loves to operate within a house. And sometimes it could be something as simple as busyness, where we don't spend time, quality time with one another. Sometimes it's just distance. Sometimes it's the lack of real connection. But make no mistake, our homes are oftentimes the front line of a battlefield that's taking place. And so when we're in our homes and when we're trying to protect our relationships, remember that St. John Chrysostom says that this, he's talking about the church, but I think it is also, you could apply it to our homes, is nothing so builds the church as peace. And I would say nothing so builds the home as peace, where we're looking for one, taking care of each other. So listen, how does that look like? I'm refusing to triangulate. And Roxanne, I'd love for you to just kind of maybe share, what is triangulation? I think many people may know, but just as from a psychological perspective, what is triangulation and how does it may look in a home?
3: Yeah. And that normally, triangulation normally happens because we don't have good tools for approaching someone directly, right? So we sort of go over here to talk about what we're upset about instead of coming over to the person directly, right? And, you know, oftentimes, you know, this isn't sort of an intentional, you know, process where we don't want to talk. It's because we don't feel that the relationship is capable of holding the vulnerability I'm about to share, or we don't have a good track record with conflict. So I'm afraid, honestly, to go there. And so I start with holding.

0: And that really does, you know, protect the privacy and the trust of marriage. And, you know, in Romans we hear, you know, so much as it depends on you, live at peace with everyone, right? So that even affects the way I think about you in my mind, you know, should be peaceable. You know, when you've done something to upset me, just even the way I'm beginning to think about you should not be divisive, but should be, problem solving, you know, understanding, really reaching for what's there and how do we get behind it? You know, how do I join the team of my relationship to help that relationship win? So, you know, so much of the way we begin thinking about things becomes divisive, you know, when something happens, you know, and so then we take it to someone else, we complain more, right? And all we've done is ruminate and groan our feelings about this. So when we come back to our spouse, we're just charged up, you know, with no plan for how to resolve or move forward in order to live at peace with them. And then there's therefore a lack of peace.
1: Here's number four, friends, is that this is one I think that most people don't even think about, or we just kind of overlook, and that is protect people spiritually. Protect people spiritually. I love what the book of James chapter 5 says. He says, remember this, whoever turns a sinner from the error of their way will save them from death and cover a multitude of sins.
0: Incredible.
1: I love that. I think that for a lot of us, we kind of have our Christianity is many ways just kind of focused in on ourselves. I mean, you even hear people saying, you know, are you saved or are you hoping to go to heaven? I mean, and really what we forget is that the salvation that we're talking about is communal. We as, especially in the Orthodox Church, so much of our theology is about us as a community, as a family, as the people of God, yearning to save one another. I mean, I love how after the priest blesses the congregation, after we receive the Eucharist, he says, save, O God, these your people and bless your inheritance. We are the inheritance. The church is the inheritance. And so even in our divine liturgy, most of the entire divine liturgy is said in the plural. So we're praying that we're in unity with one another. We're praying for peace in our world, peace within our families. And so the challenge for us is to remember that we have a responsibility, that Nick Lowe has a responsibility for helping Roxanne grow in her faith, at times challenging her when I see her falling away, and vice versa. And to be able to have a relationship where we can do that for one another is one that we talked about last Tuesday, where people actually feel comfortable and have ears to hear when someone is sharing that with them. But I love that, you know, one of the things that we can apply this is praying for each other. I can't tell you how often that Roxanne and I will send a text to each other, or sometimes just simply praying, holding each other's hands and praying with one another, encouraging each other. But I also want to encourage you all to go to confession. You should have someone that you're able to be open and honest with. I share that with you because I never want to ask you to do something that I don't do myself and that we don't do. And that I say, encourage you, like that you have a spiritual father, that you share with them what's going on in your walk of faith. And then guide people, and the word gently is underlined in this.
0: Yes.
1: Guide people gently towards Christ. The Bible talks about that, that those of you that are strong are to gently restore those who may be struggling. We all have a list of struggles, friends. None of us are without sin. There's only one that's without sin, and that's Christ our Savior. But with that being said, is God is depending on us to use our words that connect before we're correcting people.
0: Yeah, so often, I just want to highlight here that this is probably one of the most important that becomes the area where criticism is the most dispelled, right? Mm. Like, you're supposed to be leading this family and you don't even go to church. You know, what kind of, you know, leader are you in this family? You know, and I mean, these are words that have been spoken, you know, in my office from spouse to spouse. Mm. And, you know, I think there's so often when we notice someone drifting spiritually, there's a temptation to come in from the superior position and judge them for what they're not doing, as opposed to coming down and meeting them in the space that they're in and saying, I've noticed, you know, I'm concerned, you know, what might be going on for you? You know, it's sort of like when you want to help remind your kid who keeps dropping their towel on the ground after a shower, you don't just keep yelling at them and telling them how lazy they are and how, you know, irresponsible they are. You say, hey, what might help you remember to do this? And you maybe put up a post-it note that says, hang up your towel, you know, right on that bathroom, and they remember and they do it, right? So often when we come in at something from the, you know, superior or dominant position.
1: Right, which is oftentimes based upon

0: Not only dominance, I mean, I think sometimes too, just when our emotions are not in check,
1: yeah, righteousness.
0: We can come with a great deal of anger. Our emotions are leading that conversation.
1: Absolutely.
0: As opposed to Christ leading that conversation.
1: And just sort of loving them through that. So it helps to really pray for your spouse if they've drifted. It helps to talk to them about what their struggle is, you know, what's making it hard for you to be in church right now. Could be that they're holding something that's really, really difficult, that they are struggling and they feel distant from God about, and that needs to be revealed and opened. And that was your signal to kind of go in and connect, right? And so I think, you know, so often we come at things from a righteousness that that divides us,
0: absolutely,
1: you know, from side to side, as opposed to kind of joining someone in that gentle understanding and connection that says, I'm with you, like, help me understand.
0: Mm. Here's the final one, Roxanne. I think that is that I think, and hopefully it's the final one, but it's also, but by no means the last thing that we could talk about, and that is protecting through sacrificing. And what I mean by this, friends, is that we sacrifice our time. We sacrifice our pride. We sacrifice comfort to protect this family. And even to go a little bit deeper to kind of help understand this, is that sometimes you may come home from work and you're tired. I can totally relate to this, by the way. And you're just exhausted and you want to relax. You want to take a break. But I have to recognize that I have to take care of my wife. I have to take care of my children. And so that level of saying, let me just sacrifice what my flesh wants to really pour into the people that I need to be pouring into to protect my daughter. And not just protecting from something else, but just to kind of feed her, to kind of spiritually guide her, to lead her, to let her know what a father should be, what a man in her life should be, and to lead that way as well as my wife, and vice versa. I mean, I think one of the things that we oftentimes do is we let our emotions kind of lead us when we get home, and oftentimes that's where that conflict takes place. But really trying to believe that if I'm going to protect someone, that means that like a soldier, I'm going to sacrifice everything for them. And we hear that in the book of Ephesians, where Christ says, he says, husbands, you are to love your wives like Christ loved the church and sacrificed for it. And so I think that's one of the things that I think that I would encourage you is asking yourself, who needs my protection today? Or who needs my time today? Who needs my comfort today? What would sacrificial love look like in my life? What would sacrificial love look like in my life?
1: And so, you know, if your spouse comes home exhausted, you know, this is really about quietly taking on these sort of extra responsibilities without announcing it, without making them feel guilty for it, and without complaining about it. Those sort of small daily sacrifices, that's what creates a sort of atmosphere of protection where you saw me, you understood me, and you met me in that space that, in a way that took care of me. So often, you know, we have this sort of, he didn't, so I'm not, you know, she didn't, so I'm not gonna, right? As opposed to like, hey, when I model this, you know, I am sort of awakening that virtue, that cycle of goodness deposits virtue on the inside of someone else, which then will come back at you in the form of virtue at another time where you need it most. And so those cycles of positivity have to begin somewhere. And I think, you know, so often we want the acknowledgement, we want the appreciation, and it is so wonderful when you see something to note it and acknowledge it, but it is also wonderful to sort of quietly, you know, take care of the things that you know make your spouse feel loved and cared for that they don't need to do. And that is a sacrifice, but it's also an investment in the relationship.
0: Mm. I'd love to end this show with a beautiful quote, Roxanne, from St. Isaac the Syrian. And this is what he says. He says, be a shelter for your brother and sister, and God will become your shelter. Mm-hmm. I just love that. You know, let's do that, friends. Let's make a point to really be intentional about that this week, just in our own life, to ask ourselves, am I truly protecting the people that are in my life? Because that's what That's one of the virtues that God is calling all of us to do. Am I a shelter for them? And we hope and pray that that this show has been encouraging and inspiring to you in your own walk of faith. As always, we encourage you to send us an email. Let us know how you like the show. If there's things that you would like us to talk about, we'd love to hear from you. You can email us at thelows@ancientfaith.com. 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And as always, friends, we thank Michael DeGann and Simon Nelson for producing tonight's show. 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

0: community come out of the daily life at St. John the Compassionate Mission in Toronto, Ontario. Daily, we seek to live the simplicity of the gospel and to witness to the unique dignity and infinite value of each person. Through our open doors, we welcome people from all walks of life, awakening and mirroring the beauty that lies at the heart of each person. These are the parables of community. They illustrate the reality that the kingdom of God is among us, often hidden in the noise and busyness of daily life. They are the precious pearls that God gives us when we risk opening our doors to the stranger.
1: From Antiphon 1, the longing for God is unceasing in those who dwell in the desert. Does the older brother know that the father loves him? Unlike Cain, who, without speaking to God, kills Abel, the older brother's silence is broken at the expense of the repentance of his brother and the forgiveness of his father for the prodigal son. It is not his father's love for him that breaks the silence, but the feast of the resurrection of his brother. That's where the self-imposed muteness ends. He's able at that very moment to open up his heart to the father. What comes out is not pretty. However, it comes out of his heart. He does not lie to him. Unlike Cain, though, the older brother is faithful to the father. He stays with him and does the right things. In the end, we don't know if his father's answer touched his heart. Does he believe now that the father loves him? In the parable, the older brother does not answer his father. What does his silence mean now? The parable doesn't tell us. It leaves us with hope and prayer that the love of the father and the new honesty of the older brother would bear good fruits. However, during Lent and in our life, if we are trying to be faithful to the work that the father has prepared for us, faithful to the acts of mercy, the parable makes us attentive not to become evil by doing good things. It is the joy that helps us discern, the presence and or the lack of it. Jay was a real prodigal son looking to return to the home he never had. He made a journey from London, Ontario, looking for his family, or what was left of it. He grew up in foster homes. He literally got lost on Friday. He walked all the way from Scarborough, where he had a bed and a shelter where to lay his head. Walking on the streets, he got lost and slept outside. The next day, he found himself in the neighborhood and people directed him to the mission. The city seemed very strange to him. Restless and uneasy, it scares him altogether. He came to talk to his brother and sister, but they wanted him to go to rehab first. He's been clean for a month. He made a commitment to leave addictions behind. By his looks, Jay seems much older than he is, which is why he thinks everybody around him is younger. He spent all day in the church. When he left, he was thankful for having experienced a peace which was new to him. He spent time in the chapel praying, together with us and by himself. Jay has a light sense of humor, eyes that have seen so many things, and a profound and joyful quest for an encounter with a father he could now love. He's ready, he looks ready, and he has no regrets about his father, even though he himself might have been the very goat that the others would sacrifice. Jay shared at lunch a loss that he experienced. He lost his girlfriend to kidney failure. His life on the streets is rough for him. He did not complain. He did not blame anybody. He just reminded God of what his eyes had seen and his heart had experienced. He is ready to return to the Father, to be embraced, and have a feast on his behalf. Jay was lucky enough on Friday. He remembered somehow half of a name of the shelter where he stayed. Something with a church, he said. He called them, and fair enough, they had not kicked him out. "Why did you call us?" a voice with authority asked him. "To see if I still have a bed to sleep tonight?" "Yes, as long as he does not lose another night, if he does not get lost again. The second time, there will be no mercy." We don't know if Jay's luck endured overnight. With all the maps printed and tokens in his pocket, he seemed overwhelmed by the complexity of the trip. He would have happily walked back, only a 3-hour trip, the map said. But that seemed more complicated than the Toronto Transit trip itself. In the end, he plunged into the streets. Not before saying, "I'm coming back. I found peace here." Jay is not the only prodigal son who, on his way back home, got lost in the complexity and superficiality of our life in the city. He may get lost either because he does not remember the place where he was born, or because all that is left of his family are righteous and moral brothers and sisters, and no forgiving father. The gospel tells us today that the changing of the heart happens before the encounter. It is the changing moment of the parable. The older brother is very close to his father, and yet, in his heart, he listens to the voices that lie, continually asking for a covenantal relationship with him. A bitter marriage. That's why he and his friends desire the goat so they can have a banquet and feast together, breaking the communion with the father. Jay, the prodigal son, experienced within the desert of the city the love that he has for his father. He finds a treasure within his heart. That's why he takes all the risks to go back. He's not afraid to be humiliated by a refusal, because he's approaching and asking forgiveness to the one whom he loves and desires communion with now. Within his heart, the kingdom of God is here, and he brings the good news to his brother also. Winter Fioretti. It has been snowing this past week. Heavenly, some might say. Driving to the mission in the morning took so much longer. It was late, around 7 a.m. Cars were stuck on the side of the road. Only a few of them could keep their tires straight. On CBC Radio, all kinds of warning messages were on the air, coming from police and schools. Everyone was urged to stay home and enjoy the snow. And that came as a relief. Down on Broadview Avenue, the street looked paralyzed by white shackle. There was no clean entry in any parking lot or school area, and no car moving on the road. Driving seemed illegal at that time and in that place. Everything looked blocked, and so it was. It brought back the memory of COVID times, a city with no people, a street with no open doors. On Broadview, just as during the COVID times, the doors of the mission were wide open and the stairs had been cleaned. A volunteer was actually sweeping them for the perfect look. An excess of goodwill, one might say, that looked unreal from outside. On the street, Angela was cleaning the entrance of the bakery, complaining that Brother Luke had cleaned too much around the building and some snow had fallen on the basement steps. Inside, there was a lively gathering, mostly people who live on the street. Some of them had helped Brother Luke to clean the snow around the building, together with some other volunteers. Johann was at the entrance. He had walked all the way from his place to make it to the mission for 5 a.m. Brixton, who volunteers early in the morning helping Johann, had come all the way from Whitby. "How did you make it?" he was asked. "I got stuck on the highway a few times. I'm doing the driving for the bakery after," he said. In the kitchen, the cooks were not able to come at that time all the way from Scarborough, so it was run by volunteers and people from the community house, like Cedarshan and Carlos. It felt like the kingdom of God run by volunteers, and people whose hearts burst with kindness and joy. The room was filled with the gratitude of the homeless people who find the place open and food on the table, and the gratitude of the volunteers and community brothers and sisters for being able to offer hospitality, that they could offer food and coffee. The snow didn't stop any of them that day. It only got the best out of them.
0: 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These parables are the precious pearls that God bestows on the church when it risks opening its door to the stranger. We hope that they will inspire you to discover the presence of the kingdom in your own parishes and life. 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
8: Saint Mary Magdalene. There is, alas, an immense amount of nonsense written about Saint Mary Magdalene, some of it of quite venerable vintage. For example, one strand of Western Christian tradition identifies her with a sinful woman whose story is told in Luke 7:36 and following, and therefore asserts that in her pre-conversion days, Mary Magdalene was a prostitute, or in the quaint vocabulary of our immediate ancestors, a fallen woman. Thus, Magdalene asylums, or Magdalene laundries, were, as the oracular Wikipedia tells us, institutions from the 18th to the late 20th centuries ostensibly to house fallen women, a term used to imply female sexual promiscuity or work in prostitution. This interpretation is exegetically impossible, since the Lucan text upon which it is based goes on to describe Mary Magdalene in the next breath in chapter 8, verses 1 to 3, in terms which clearly introduce a new figure. This proves that Luke did not have Mary in mind when speaking about the sinful woman in the preceding story. The contemporary interpretations of Mary Magdalene are even more bizarre, including the one which makes her Christ's wife. Yep, that's what you heard. One suggestion along this line asserts that the wedding in Cana at which Christ was present was his own wedding to Mary Magdalene. The stupidity of this view is revealed in the very text in which the wedding is described. On the third day, there was a marriage at Cana of Galilee, and the mother of Jesus was there. Jesus also was invited to the marriage with his disciples. John 2, 1-2. If Jesus was in fact the groom, it was odd that John would say Jesus was also invited. In that case, he would not be invited, since he was the one giving the wedding and issuing the invitations. The suggestion would be comic if it were not blasphemous. Given the amount of verbiage pouring from the pens of those who oppose Christianity, I suppose Mary Magdalene should take such things as a backhanded compliment. What can we know about the historical Mary Magdalene? I suggest at least three things. First of all, she was one out of whom Christ cast seven demons. Demon possession in those days manifested itself in obvious and violent ways. Compare Mark 8, 14 and following. If alcoholism makes one's life unmanageable, in the words of AA's 12 Steps, then one can imagine that having seven demons would make one's life quite unmanageable, and this alone would account for the absence of a Mr. Magdalene, or a husband for Mary of Magdala. Who would want to be married to a lunatic? Yet when she came to Christ, he cast out all seven of her demons and restored her to sanity and to peace. It was in gratitude for this that she did not return to her life or resume her search for husband, family, and respectability, but followed him around the countryside, supporting him as best she could out of her own resources, which seemed to have been abundant. In this, Mary Magdalene reveals the primacy of hope. One must never despair and lose hope, however far one has fallen into sin and insanity. The enemy is always at hand to whisper into our ears that all is lost, that all our sins, addictions, past history, and brokenness all mean that we are beyond fixing and utterly without hope. It is a lie, and Mary Magdalene's life proves it. If Christ could heal and restore Mary Magdalene with her seven demons, he can heal and restore anyone. Mary Magdalene might well be considered the patron saint of the hopeless. Perhaps she has something to say to prostitutes after all, as well as to the drug and alcohol addicted, the porn addicted, and any who feel despair dogging their every step. Her story tells us not to despair. No matter how broken one's life is, Christ can put you back together again, provided you give him all the pieces. Secondly, Mary Magdalene was a myrrh-bearer. That is, she was one of the women who looked on from afar and watched as their beloved Lord died in pain and made plans to anoint his corpse after it had been laid in the tomb. It was, frankly, a crazy plan. She and some friends bought or brought spices with the intention of anointing him, hastening to the tomb before dawn on the assumption that a few Jewish women could persuade hardened Roman soldiers to open a tomb which had been closed and sealed by imperial authority and roll a sizable stone away from its mouth so that they could perform their women's work of anointing a body which had actually already been properly buried. What were the odds of success? They'd be lucky if they escaped with a mere cuff on the cheek from the surly and cynical soldiers. But yet they refused to be deterred. They said to each other as they hastened through the breaking dawn, "Who'll roll the stone for us from the door of the tomb?" Showing that they were hardly able to face the unreasonableness of their plan. But such was their love for Jesus that they refused to acknowledge the unlikelihood of success, but pressed on through the morning light. In this, Mary Magdalene reveals the true foundation of Christian life. Our life in Christ is not based on the cerebral acknowledgement of propositions and doctrines. We do not simply give intellectual assent to a creed. Before all that, we love a person, and love him more than life itself. Many things are built upon this foundation, including assent to a creed, but the foundation itself is one of love. St. Peter, dear impulsive Peter, he got this. Without having seen him, you love him. 1 Peter 1 verse 8. There are many good things and necessary tasks in the Christian life, but none are more important than personal love and devotion to Jesus. Social justice, whatever that may mean, is very fine. The poor we always have with us, and whenever we will, we can do them good. But more important is our love for Jesus, a love which transcends reasonableness and which defies anything which stands in the way between us and our Lord. Finally, Mary Magdalene was Eis Apostolos, equal to the apostles. A few people were honored with this title in the Church's history, people responsible for the conversions of nations and multitudes. Nina of Georgia was so honored, as was Constantine the Great, to whom the Church showed its gratitude and with the generous bestowal of liturgical honor. But Mary Magdalene? Which nations or multitudes did she ever convert? Stories of her speaking with the emperor with an egg in her hand or of traveling to France are more devotional adornment than reliable history. In fact, she was honored with this title because she obeyed Christ when he sent her to the apostles, the sent ones. Apostolos means sent. And note, the apostles did not believe her. Mark 16:11, if you want the text. Did she therefore fail in her mission? No, for she was not commanded to persuade them, but simply to tell them. And in that she obeyed and succeeded. She was given this one simple task, and this she carried out in perfect faithfulness. She went as one sent to the sent ones, and was Eis Apostolos, the first one sent out with the good news of the resurrection. In this, she encourages us also in our little lives and our small obediences. We may never achieve great status in the Church as did the apostles, and or do great exploits which assure us of a place in history books or on the icon screens. Christ may not command us to convert nations or to walk in the ecclesiastical limelight. The tasks he gives us are comparatively tiny and seemingly insignificant. We may only be commanded to go and bring a word to others, who will then go on to achieve great things and win high status. But if we humbly obey and carry out his will, this will assure us of our reward as well. Christ does not measure as the world measures. Success and fame are not the issue or the prize. Obedience to Christ is. Mary Magdalene was Eis Apostolos because she fulfilled the little task Christ gave her, and we will win our rewards for similar obedience. In this day of confusion over gender roles, Mary Magdalene may well point the way home, revealing what true strength looks like, acting as a counterweight to the image of the angry, strident feminist often appearing in the news. St. Mary is thus the true feminist, the authentic woman of strength. She shows that true strength comes from repenting before Christ, from loving him with one's whole heart and soul, and from obeying whatever tasks he sets us. Mary Magdalene is preeminently a saint for our times, and we have never needed such a feminist more than we do today. For Ancient Faith Radio, this is Father Lawrence Farley.
7: That was No Other Foundation with Father Lawrence Farley. Father Lawrence is the pastor of St. Herman of Alaska Orthodox Church in Langley, British Columbia, and the author of numerous books and articles. 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

0: Welcome to the Spirit of St. Tikhon's, the Ancient Faith radio broadcast from St. Tikhon's Orthodox Theological Seminary in South Canaan, Pennsylvania. St. Tikhon's purpose is the spiritual formation and training of the next generation of missionary priests for service in the fields of North America and beyond. The Spirit of St. Tikhon's aims to give you an audio glimpse into the life of the seminary and monastery. We invite you to come and see. Here is your host, Matushka Liz Gavain.
1: Hello, welcome to the Spirit of St. Tikhon's here at St. Tikhon's Seminary in South Canaan, Pennsylvania. I'm Matushka Liz Gavain. Today, I'll be talking with one of our third-year seminarians, Elias Raymit. He is from the OCA, Diocese of the South, and he'll be joining us today to talk about his thesis that he's spent the past year hard at work on. So welcome, and please tell us a little bit about your thesis. What's the topic? What's it about?
2: Yes. Well, thank you for that introduction. So the topic of my thesis, the title is The Authentic Life According to St. Gregory Palamas, with the subtitle An Examination into His Anthropology. And it primarily focuses on, well, title self-explanatory, is an examination into St. Gregory Palamas's anthropology.
1: Excellent.
2: But particularly with the lens of the dialectic of authentic life and authentic death in his writings. And from that, it came about sort of as a personal issue, which I'm very grateful, you know, coming into the faith as a convert.
1: Mm-hmm.
2: In one sense, you have a lot of baggage, and so it's realizing that slowly, as I guess God reveals that to you,
1: right?
2: All the mess and the junk that you have inside your soul and in your head and in your thoughts and all that,
1: right?
2: Was slowly revealed, just living in the life of the church, and then when I temporarily joined a monastery as a novice, you know, there was maybe 2 or 3 years into it, I hit a really low point, and it was a trial and a temptation, and by God's grace. Ultimately, it was through the writings of St. Gregory Palamas that got me through that particularly hard time at that time.
1: That's amazing.
2: Yeah. And from there, leaving the monastery after about 5 years was a bit of a culture shock coming back into the world.
1: Right.
2: Different, you know, because in the monastery, everybody is of one mind. You know, you're all there for the same purpose and goal, right?
1: Mm-hmm.
2: Which is, you know, shutting off the old man and putting on the new, you know,
1: right.
2: Living for each other, you know, and for Christ. But in the world, you know, there's so many different ideas and not just Christian thought, but, you know, a lot of secular thought and a lot of ideas of who people are supposed to be, what man is supposed to be, what women are supposed to be.
1: Right.
2: Mankind in general, humankind in general.
1: Mm-hmm.
2: And so different ideas of what authenticity is. Kind of more of a relative term at that point. It's whatever floats your boat kind of thing.
1: Right.
2: And so it made even this pop out even more when I was, you know, out in the world adjusting back to life like that. And then when I came to St. Tikhon's, the opportunity opened up for me to write on this topic.
1: That's just an excellent chance to explore something that has a personal meaning.
2: Right.
1: And also something that can help other people when they, you know, when they have an opportunity to understand it a little bit more.
2: Yeah, that's the hope, in part, but primarily for me too. It's, you know, when you write a thesis, it's like a spiritual catharsis in a way.
1: Mm.
2: It was relayed to me by, an alumnus before, because it's very similar to prayer when you do it right. You know, it's well, you're approaching it prayerfully, hopefully.
1: Mm-hmm.
2: And in that, you know, you become familiar and intimate with that topic and that subject material that it
1: right.
2: is in a mysterious way imprinted indelibly into your mind and into your heart, like with anything. And so for me, doing this thesis, as trying as it has been, has been a blessing in many ways and cathartic in a lot of ways for myself.
1: Right. That's great.
2: Yeah.
1: So when you talk about when you use the word authentic, now that has a special meaning in this context, doesn't it?
2: Well, it's interesting because when I had the text, so this stems directly from a specific text from St. Gregory Palamas. It's his, there's various different translations of the title, but basically it's his letter to Nun Xenia.
1: Okay.
2: And in that, it's a very practical letter. It's a letter of instruction from one monastic to another.
1: Okay.
2: I mean, but what he says in there is not entirely like you know, simply just doesn't write it off as, oh, those are just for monastics. It's, you know, it deals with anthropology.
1: Right.
2: Very, very, very much so. And there's a passage in there where he actually starts with authentic death first and then goes into authentic life. And this is the translation, you know, this is by Palmer and Sherard and Bishop Calesos Ware, all of blessed memory.
1: Mm-hmm.
2: And so that was my context of it. And then when I came here, Father Demetrius Harper, my advisor, it's like, well, we'll take a look at the original Greek, which I can do okay. And so I read it, and it's interesting. It's the word for there is actually Kyrios with an omega O. Mm-hmm. So it's an adverbial form of it, of the word. And it's related to Kyrios, you know, the term for Lord or Sir.
1: Okay.
2: Mm-hmm. And so the broader context of that word Kyrios,
1: mm-hmm.
2: Like Kyrios Zoe, it literally means, or can mean more proper or true life. And it's more like, but to the fullest, like to the fullest authority. So there's various connotations with that. And mm-hmm. it's curious that they chose authentic for that. And it can mean the same thing. It just has more of a connotation of genuine. Anyway, so, I mean, nevertheless, though, I mean, it's all about the proper and true way of what life is. What is true life? What is proper life? What is proper living? What is proper being?
1: Right.
2: You know, in this way. And it just sums itself up very nicely, at least in our modern context or contemporary context of what authenticity is. Since I think that's, especially now, highly challenged of what that can mean.
1: Mm-hmm. So with the idea of the person in the anthropology, Orthodox anthropology,
2: mm-hmm.
1: You were mentioning the authentic life mm-hmm. of the soul and then authentic death.
2: Mm-hmm.
1: How are those phrases being used in this context?
2: Well, it's how far deep do you want to go? But but on the surface level, he puts it simply right there in that text. What is authentic death? Well, first off, you have to have the understanding, at least patristically speaking, that the soul, regardless of whether or not is pursuing Christ, pursuing the triune God, mm-hmm. The Holy Trinity, you know, in the Christian context or not, the soul, physically speaking, is immortal in the sense that it, when the body dies,
1: mm-hmm.
2: I mean, the soul for a time will be separated from it, but then the soul will remain being.
1: Right.
2: So, but for him, for St. Palamas, and in fact, many of the other fathers before him, that is not what true death is, but rather the real death is that existence, the separation of soul and body, and the soul still in existence, but being completely, totally, and utterly separated from God and his graces.
1: Mm.
2: Whereas the opposite being authentic life is union or unity of one's person, holistically speaking, in union with God.
1: Right. Whether the body is alive or has already passed on, as long as the soul is still in communion with God.
2: Right. Well, I mean, because of the fall, you know, mm-hmm. we have a corruption introduced into the world.
1: Mm-hmm.
2: And so naturally, of course, eventually all of us will die,
1: mm-hmm.
2: That physical death. But at least for Palamas and for the other fathers, what's more important is where is your true life? As he says, mm-hmm. even in that same text, it's nothing's worse than just living in mere existence.
1: Mm-hmm.
2: So saying, you know, so you could be dead in the soul while you're still physically living, your heart's beating.
1: Good point.
2: But you're just biologically living,
1: mm-hmm.
2: and that's it. That's all there is. So you're not living, in quotes, according to what Palamas and the fathers would think it is,
1: mm-hmm.
2: which is, you know, in God becoming like God, pursuing Christ, et cetera, et cetera, as opposed to this authentic death, which is still, you could be living, but you're like a zombie in a way, a spiritual zombie.
1: Right.
2: So if we could put it so bluntly.
1: Right. That's, all those are such great distinctions that are so important. I mean, it makes sense when you say it, but it's something that not everyone may have thought about in exactly that way before.
2: Mm-hmm.
1: So what would you say are some of the key points that stand out that you'd like to emphasize in your thesis?
2: Mm. Well, I think to answer that question, I have to start with the initial vision for it. And so it's in its current iteration, the approach or the method in academia would be called historical theology.
1: Mm-hmm.
2: It's a method where you take pre-existing scholarly research that's already been in existence and perhaps have had landmarks or touchstone marks throughout a particular topic, in this case, Polemite anthropology.
1: Mm-hmm.
2: And it's a surveying, an examination, a synthesis of those texts. Like so-and-so says this, so-and-so thinks this, but with the primary texts at sort of the center. And so it's kind of that synthesis. As opposed to systematic theology, which eventually I would like to do, but it takes considerable more time
1: mm-hmm.
2: and effort, so God willing. And so my hope, or the way I organized it then, was to have a thorough understanding of, it's the ancient patristic understanding of what man is, which is comprised, generally speaking, in three parts
1: mm-hmm.
2: or three aspects. First, you have the Pauline distinction, what St. Paul writes in his epistles. It's, well, you have body and soul.
1: Mm-hmm.
2: But later on in patristic writings, there is what's called the nous. However, for my thesis, it's such a loaded term. It's still not ideal. But in English, it'll be nous, but I translate it as intellect.
1: Okay.
2: But again, that's not ideal either. It's just such
1: right.
2: a strange term for English, the English language, because we don't really have anything equivalent to it exactly.
1: Right.
2: So anyway, so it's... So it comprises of three chapters, about 20 pages in length each. So the first chapter, it goes from the intellect or the nous, which can be considered as the highest aspect, if you can think of it like that.
1: Mm-hmm.
2: And then the second chapter is on the soul, generally.
1: Right.
2: And then the third is on the body.
1: Okay.
2: But, I mean, these breakdowns are superficial. I mean, they're just for pedagogical understanding and instruction.
1: Okay.
2: Because really what it is the Paul Amos and actually many other fathers before him, humankind, the human being is an integral whole. It's one entity, right? Comprised of these things, but so like a deified man or a man that has impassibility, has reached dispassion in the sense, if God allows it mm-hmm. By God's grace because of Christ, then he himself is quote unquote the spitting image of what man is supposed to be, which is this unified whole where everything works in its proper order.
1: Right.
2: That reflects sort of the proper order of what the cosmos would be in the pre-fallen era. So
1: it's amazing to think about.
2: Mm-hmm.
1: And so these three aspects of the human person mm-hmm. that are separated out in order to understand them, but not separated in reality. In reality, they're all...
2: Right. Yeah, but for our instruction, mm-hmm. And even St. Cyril of Alexandria talks about this with regards to the Christological controversy at his time, you know, that it should be understood as a whole.
1: Mm-hmm.
2: But that we have to break it down for our understanding, for our edification.
1: Right, right.
2: But to know that what is the goal, you know, mm-hmm. and that is ultimately the authentic man, the authentic life, which is union with God, union with Christ, and the restoration of one's being totally mm-hmm. from the illnesses, both physical and spiritual.
1: Do you also go into how, I guess, the prescription, as it were, mm-hmm. for how to live this authentic life?
2: Yes, and this actually touches on the distinction of methodology earlier. So the goal, my grand vision, which will take considerable more time, would be to go more in depth about this particular topic, but more in sort of our modern idiom.
1: Mm-hmm.
2: So for now, I've contented myself to address with what St. Paul says in his own words and what other scholars from the past century have elucidated from that.
1: Okay.
2: Yeah. So to answer your question, yes, but not to the fullest extent that I would like it to be.
1: Excellent. So there's more to think about and consider.
2: Yeah. God willing.
1: As you were working on this, was there anything that surprised you? Like any new insights, even though it had been a topic that you'd been thinking about for some time?
2: Yes, quite a few. And this is the challenge, is how to put it all in words and in a succinct way, an understandable way. Well, I think the biggest one for me, well, I'll just give one example, although there are more others. Well, I would say it was his, what I guess could be termed his, for example, his epistemological view on the soul, which everybody hears, and it's important because it's definitely part of the pedagogy of applying to ethical life the tripartite soul, right? Which, you know, you have the three aspects or the three powers or the three faculties, depending on how you translate that word,
1: right?
2: Which, you know, kind of goes in some order as, you know, the contemplative or the intelligence faculty, and then you have the appetitive or the desirous faculty, and then you have the intensive or the insensitive, depending on who you talk to, faculty.
1: Mm-hmm.
2: But there's another way he goes about the soul that I found very edifying, and that is this epistemological approach, which I think is adopted from Aristotle and Nature, but Christianized,
1: right?
2: The five powers of the soul, the five faculties of the soul. And granted, you know, that these are just more general terms. I mean, the soul has many facets.
1: Sure.
2: And even St. Paul himself, I mean, he was not systematically approaching any of this. This was all either in defense for the faith against a particular heresy,
1: right?
2: Therefore emphasizing certain points and highlights, certain
1: of
2: things,
1: course.
2: Aspects. Or it's pastoral, where in his homilies, for example, you know, gives beautiful descriptions, but it's for the sake of the homily and for the people that he's preaching to. But you're like, wait, give me, what's more? You know, like, give me more. Anyway, so it's in one of these homilies, actually, primarily. And so the five powers of the soul, and to see it in this way, at least for me, was very insightful and very helpful to make myself aware of my own spiritual life. And it goes something like this. So starting from the ground up, if I can say such a thing, the soul of man, the first power is sense perception. So
1: okay.
2: So it's the physical senses. So my touch, taste, hear, see, you know, these things. And what is that doing? But it's processing information in my surroundings in the created world, right?
1: Right.
2: The sensible reality. But from that, if we can think of it kind of in 21st century terms, almost like a computer, if I may dare say so.
1: Sure.
2: It's you're interfacing with that, with this information, the sensible information, with other people, with animals, etc. And it's interesting. St. Gregory terms it irrational. This is an irrational power.
1: Mm.
2: Irrational meaning, and I think that the Greek is more telling. It's alogos, so it's the word logos, but with the a, so alogos, irrational.
1: Right.
2: It's often attributed to horses in modern Greek now, that word. But
1: interesting.
2: It's a rational nature. But then from that it's processed through what's called the fantastikon, which is imagination.
1: Right,
2: so it's considered a power. And so there's this whole thing, imagination. I'll just keep it general. But basically, it's the imagination takes these bits and pieces from this information of the senses and kind of it interprets the information in a certain way.
1: Interesting.
2: And it's still irrational, so it's still alogos.
1: Mm.
2: And then from there, it deviates two things, but it's one power. It's called opinions. So doxa is what the word is for there. And so there's two forms of opinions that can be formulated depending on one thing, which we'll get to in a minute. But But one aspect of opinion that is gathered from this imagination is irrational in nature. And then the other one is rational in nature.
1: Mm.
2: So set that aside for a second. The next power is the reasoning faculty, the reasoning power. So our ability to cogitate, to deliberate, mm-hmm. you know. And the word primarily there is dhyana, is the Greek word.
1: Okay.
2: And that's kind of important. But dhyana is more, well, in this case, it's both active and passive in nature, but mostly active. But what it does is it interfaces with the imagination. So you have like the imagination and dhyana working together. So this processed information of the senses comes through the imagination and from the imagination to the reasoning power. And so then it's the dhyana's job to discern or to deliberate the information, to make sense of it.
1: Okay.
2: And then to take action on it in some form of whether that's in a thought, whether that's in a word or in a deed.
1: Right.
2: It could be several things. But what's important about the dhyana is, and this is where it gets kind of hazy, and Palamas does not distinguish here, is that the dhyana is informed according to reason. So there's a difference there. So reason, which is logos.
1: Mm-hmm.
2: So you got, so each of us has a logos, which is the image, the potential for us to be actualized in the likeness of Christ and of God.
1: Mm.
2: You know, and this is where deification comes from. But to describe it in this way, it's like you can see kind of like the interacting parts in a sense. Again, not to get cut off in the system of it so much, but for the sake of bettering ourselves in this way.
1: Mm-hmm.
2: And so this logos that we all have is our rational aspect.
1: Mm-hmm.
2: And it's something that we and the angels only have from the rest of creation.
1: Interesting.
2: And so from that, that's where the image of God is. Like, let us make, like as in Genesis, what God says, let us make man in our image and likeness.
1: Right.
2: Right. So there's logos, but it gradually, as one becomes more aware of things in terms of like epiphany or revelation, the more rational he becomes, the more of his little logos becomes more like Christ logos, you know?
1: Interesting.
2: And which informs the dhyana, and then it kind of expels out everything else and how you live your life or how you approach things in your thinking. Your
1: discernment
2: and everything else, yeah.
1: Interesting.
2: So it's a fascinating process. But anyway, so I learned quite a bit just from that aspect of it.
1: Right, I can imagine. And so then you have synthesized all these historical sources on this topic and kind of put so many of them together. And then something that, from what you were saying, that I was thinking about is, you were saying these things apply to things that we're dealing with in the modern world as well, which is so interesting, because these principles, as long as they're true, can be applied to any time period, any situation. They're always true, but depending on the situation that they're asked to step in, help, analyze, interpret, it'll enlighten the people in the situation, depending on what situation they're in. I'm not sure that made sense.
2: No. I understand what you're getting at, though. I understand. Well, in a way, it is universal, because you're dealing with the human being, right?
1: Right.
2: And that never changes. I mean, we're all the same, whether from pre-New Testament times to now. I mean, we're dealing with that same framework. I mean, because that's what we are. We're all human beings.
1: Right.
2: And so what this touches on is sort of how we tick a little bit, you know, so to speak.
1: Right.
2: And that understanding. So yeah. So in that way, these principles or these understandings are universal and can be applied at any time. Sure. And I guess the challenge, though, is great. So you understand at least how maybe that works or how the system works, but how do you apply it? You know, or how do you understand? You know. So that's always the challenge, especially in new, what do you call it? I don't want to quite call it heresies, but you know, this difficulties in our day and age, you know, of that challenge, our faith in this way, you know, or challenge the truth of man or of woman, you know, or of human being. So I think that's important, and to ground ourselves, not just in patristics for patristics' sake, but because these writings, these men and women all have a revelation of truth with a capital T, which is Christ, right? And is, again, it's something that always goes back and always has to, one has to be grounded in that is Christology, Christ incarnate, right, and the four basic principal truths in the Book of Acts, you know, which is the foundation of our church is, you know, Christ crucified, Christ resurrected, the preaching of repentance and the forgiveness and remission of sins.
1: Right.
2: Right. And everything flourishes out from that.
1: Mm-hmm.
2: But it's important too, because, I mean, again, the patristic corpus have added substantially a number of details regarding around those principles. And it's grounded in that. And that's what the important thing
1: right.
2: is. It's grounded in Christ. And there's that common saying about, you know, a good understanding of Christology, a good understanding of the spiritual life in that sense makes for good anthropology.
1: Right.
2: So that's my approach to it and what motivated me about it, because, you know, I've it's just what I've experienced outside, you know, in the world is a constant challenge to the faith and to our way of life and to the spiritual life. What is man's goal, right? And it's not just to indulge in all the pleasures of the world,
1: mm-hmm.
2: although, you know, to a degree, in temperance, you know, that's all
1: sure.
2: very good, and nothing's inherently evil in that way.
1: Sure.
2: But it's like, what are we shooting for? What's our goal? You know, what's our purpose?
1: Right, at the very core of things.
2: Yeah, at the end of the day, that's what it's all about. But having said that, a lot of the works I've evaluated in terms of secondary literature, this was interesting and came across as I was writing this paper, is the majority of the stuff that's written on St. Gregory Palamas, it's good and important, but on the essence and energies distinction,
1: mm-hmm.
2: Which is an important aspect, but it's not the end all be all. And then he has written quite a bit on anthropology, given the controversies that he was forced to address out of concern for his people.
1: Mm-hmm.
2: But so the thing I noticed in my research too is that a lot of the secondary sources on anthropology, as important as they are, I mean, there's still a lot of work that can be done in not just examining Palamas' anthropology in itself, but also to see sort of the wider scale of anthropology across the fathers. And there's a lot of work still being done right now in the past 10 years about
1: mm-hmm.
2: that. There's been a surge of that. But what's interesting is that the majority, not all, but I'd say the majority of the scholars in on St. Palamas, at least in his anthropology, is largely all from Greece.
1: Okay.
2: And it's all these professors and faculty, you know, which is good. I mean, it's good, you know, that's there. But I think it would be also good to have a sort of a scholarly understanding and more of a formation in that sense, if you will, of Palamas here in the country,
1: right?
2: Kind of. So, I mean, not to say that it's like a cultural thing, but I think it's good to have people over here too, as well, to work on that.
1: Just in the wider church.
2: Yeah, in the wider church, and you know, ultimately, at the end of the day, again, like I said, I mean, everything eventually points to one's salvation, to one's restoration and healing of soul and body, And ultimately, what that is, that's grounded in Christ, that's
1: mm-hmm.
2: grounded in the church, which is, you know, and the revelation of the Holy Spirit in that sense, you know, and the tradition that comes with that, you know, and all of that gears toward our relationship, our union with Christ and with the Holy Trinity.
1: Excellent. Well, thank you so much for sharing
2: and
1: coming to be with us today. Is there any last word that you wanted to add before we wrap up?
2: Well, I would just have to say for those who are listening in that I highly encourage anybody who's discerning to come and come and see

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1: Here is Father Thomas Hopko of blessed memory with one of his wonderful maxims.
2: Do acts of mercy in secret. Just do some good things that no one knows about.
3: Come and study the Holy Scriptures with us as Father Stephen DeYoung teaches verse by verse on the podcast, The Whole Counsel of God. Father Stephen holds a PhD in biblical studies and is an Orthodox priest serving at Archangel Gabriel Orthodox Church in Lafayette, Louisiana.
4: Okay. We're going to go ahead and get started. We're going to get started here in just a moment. We're going to be picking up at the beginning of Numbers chapter 12. Numbers, we've got a lot of different types of material, but right now we're actually in a section where we're getting some narrative, we're getting some story stuff. So the first several chapters of the book were different things. Some commandments, some details about the tabernacle, of course, the census at the very beginning of the different tribes. But so now, last time we talked about the first, and not the last, incident of something that we're going to see become a recurring theme in Numbers. As we mentioned, not at the very beginning of Numbers, actually, but a little ways in, we saw the celebration of the Passover. We said at that point, it was 2 years after the Exodus proper, meaning 2 years since they had left Egypt. So in all of Exodus and all of Leviticus and the beginning of the book of Numbers, 2 years had passed. Over the course of the rest of the book of Numbers, 40 years are going to pass. So there's going to be a lot contained in here. Obviously, we're not going to get the continuous narrative of everything that happened in those 40 years, right? As you can tell, based on just the number of chapters involved compared to what we've already read. So when we get these narrative pieces, we're getting sort of highlights and major events and events that are important because they show us a pattern of what's going on. So we're going to have a story of something happening. That's not going to be just an isolated incident of like, oh, hey, here's a thing that happened, right? But it's going to be a thing that represents something about the character of God's relationship with Moses or his relationship with Israel and or Israel and Moses relationship, right? They're going to be these sort of windows into what's going on through this whole time, right? Even though that's going to take the form of one particular story, one particular incident and how that gets resolved. And so the incident last time that we concluded reading about was the people complaining. Now, they have complained before some. We've already seen that. And they will complain again many times. But this particular complaint had to do with food last time. Not that they didn't have any, but that they were dissatisfied with the food they had. Because they've been eating throughout Numbers here, really since Exodus. They've been eating the manna that miraculously fell from the sky every evening. They gathered every morning except for the Sabbath morning. They got a double portion on Friday that they then held over to eat on the Sabbath. So they're well fed. They have this miraculous food. Everything is objectively fine, but they decide they want meat. They deserve meat. They want better food. They claim they had better food back in Egypt, supposedly, and even though they had been slaves, so likely not. And, you know, complain to Moses, complain to God, et cetera, et cetera. And so God, short version here, since this is a recap, decided to punish them by giving them what they wanted. So they asked for that. Well, they asked for meat. And so he sent quail, who all promptly died. And so they woke up the next morning with a meter deep of dead quail covering an area about 20 miles in diameter, including and all around the camp. So God said, yes, I'll give you quail, I'll give you me.

0: You will eat it until it is coming out of your nostrils, until you are sickened by it. And sure enough, those who decided to eat it were made sick by it. And many of them ended up dying, likely of food poisoning. Making the point. So we made the point last time about how often when God reaches the end of his patience with us and needs to correct us, he will discipline us by giving us what we think we want so that we can realize that, oh, maybe that's not really what I wanted. Right? And repent. Unfortunately, we're going to see that going forward, Israel's not going to do so great on the whole repenting and changing their ways front. But, so, you know, spoilers, but so that's where we ended up last time. So unless there's any leftover questions, comments, or generational internet reminiscences, we'll pick up Numbers chapter 12, verse 1. Now Miriam and Aaron spoke against Moses because of the Ethiopian woman whom he married, for he married an Ethiopian woman. Okay, this is a bad translation. Sorry, Orthodox Study Bible. Not sorry. So what it actually says is that he married a Cushite woman. And they're taking a very literal translation of that, meaning there was a kingdom called Cush that was in what's now Ethiopia. But Cushite was also used in general as a term to mean foreigner in Hebrew at this stage of the language's development. It didn't necessarily mean that you were from Cush in particular, right? So a Libyan could be called a Cushite, an Egyptian could be called a Cushite, a Canaanite could be called a Cushite, right? It's anybody from one of those other surrounding nations, okay? So the idea here that Miriam is upset that Moses took a foreign wife, this is another wife in addition to Zipporah, the first wife, right? This is not about Zipporah. Because Zipporah was from a group of Midianites, meaning they were Edomites and Ishmaelites. So they were also descended from Abraham. They're like cousins. But this is another wife who is a foreigner. But translating that as Ethiopian, here's why I say that's a bad translation, is that gives you a very different idea of what it is, especially as modern American readers, right? I have literally heard people refer to this as if this is a problem because it's an quote-unquote interracial, like just projecting these weird modern categories back into the late Bronze Age where they didn't exist, right? So the problem is nothing to do with that. The problem is that this is a second wife and that she's a foreigner. She's not Abrahamite. She's not from the, even the cousins of cousins, right? The broader sense of the people, right? That's Miriam's issue, his sister's issue. Okay. And notice Aaron also. So this is the rest of his family. It has a problem with this. But not only do they have a problem with this, they're talking about the fact they have a problem with this publicly. So they said, "Has the Lord indeed spoken only through Moses? Has he not spoken through us also?" But the Lord heard it. Okay. Now what they said is important. They're not saying here, polygamy is wrong, right? They're not saying you shouldn't marry someone who isn't an Israelite, right? They're not trying to make some kind of moral case or something. They're questioning his leadership. Saying, look, God has spoken through us too, right? So this is a very different kind of thing. Not only are they not going to Moses and saying, hey, is this right for you to do? Like trying to talk to him and bring him to repentance. They're going out publicly speaking against his leadership based on this, right? And trying to take that leadership for themselves. Now, who gave that leadership to Moses?
1: God.
0: Moses didn't take it for himself. Moses wasn't just a bold man of action who went into Egypt and freed the people. In fact, it's part of why we're told he didn't want to go. God basically had to make him go. This is God doing it, and God has put him in this position. Okay, so they're trying to lay hold of this authority. God gave to Moses for themselves, partially by claiming that God had given it to them also. See why this is a bad approach to take. But it also means that, again, it's not aimed at resolving the issue. If they legitimately cared about Moses and wanted to resolve this issue, they would go to Moses and say, hey, why are you taking a second wife? Why is you? Is this really what you should be doing? What kind of examples does this set? Right? Like talking to Moses, their brother, right, in the family, not going out publicly and saying, hey, you don't follow that guy, you know, follow us, right? The point being, what's the point of saying that? Like, obviously God hears everything. Well, the point is they were speaking and acting as if God didn't, wouldn't know, right? This is when Proverbs tells us the fool says in his heart there is no God, there weren't any atheists walking around in the Bronze Age or the Iron Age, right? That's not talking about an atheist. That's talking about someone who lives their life and acts as if God doesn't exist and as if there's not going to be any kind of justice or anything, right? And so that's what this is. They're showing the foolishness of it, right? Like as if God isn't going to know they're going around saying this, because they're saying something about God. Now, the man Moses was very meek, more than all men on the face of the earth. It literally is the word humble in the Hebrew. He was very humble, more humble than anyone else on earth. And this is one of the most amazing verses in the Bible, because our friends who take an extremely strict approach to the Torah say that it was Moses who wrote that verse, saying that he was the most humble man who ever lived upon the earth. Okay. Right, that he wasn't going to go out and publicly have a fight with them is the idea. Yeah, yeah. But it is just kind of interesting. Yeah. By the way, I am the most humble man who has ever lived. Yeah. Suddenly, the Lord said to Moses, Aaron, and Miriam, come out, you three, to the tabernacle of testimony. So the three came out to the tabernacle of testimony. Then the Lord descended in the pillar of cloud and stood upon the door of the tabernacle of testimony. And he called Aaron and Miriam, and both went forward. Then he said, hear now my words. Should a prophet of yours belong to the Lord, I would make myself known to him in a vision. I would speak to him in a dream. Not so with my servant Moses. He is faithful in all my house. I speak with him face to face, even in visible form and not in obscure sayings, and he saw the Lord's glory. Why then were you not afraid to speak against my servant Moses? Okay. So, but he's directly answering what they said, right? What is it that they said? Hasn't God also spoken through us? Right? And it is true that God had given Aaron a kind of authority as the high priest. Miriam was a prophetess. So it's not that they didn't have any authority at all. God had given them their own roles to play. But Moses was different. Moses had a different role that they were trying to usurp. And so what God is saying here is to make very clear that difference. To say, yes, I have spoken through you. I've given you this authority. But Moses, right, I talked to face to face. Invisible form. Notice again, invisible form. He saw God. That was not the case for Aaron and Miriam. And God is supposing that they know this, right? He's not giving them new information that they didn't already have. That's why he says, why then did you think it was a good idea, knowing this relationship I have with Moses, knowing that I'm the one who gave him that authority, why did you think it was a good idea to go out and talk this way and do this? That's the question he's asking. And of course, it's a rhetorical question. There is not a good answer to that, right? Other than, sorry, like my bad, like repentance. Like that's the only real answer or response to that question. So the Lord's anger was aroused against them and he departed. But when the cloud departed from the tabernacle, suddenly Miriam became leprous as white as snow. Then Aaron turned toward Miriam And there she was, a leper. Okay. So she's got not just, now remember, leprosy can just refer to lots of different skin conditions, but it's not just like, oh, she's got a spot. Like, instantly, she has a very advanced, right, skin condition. So Aaron said to Moses, "Oh, my Lord, I beg you, do not lay an extra charge of sin on us, because we were ignorant and did not know we sinned." Not exactly repentance, right? But we've seen this from Aaron before. Remember with the golden calf? When Moses confronts him and he says, "Well, you know, I threw all the gold into the furnace and this idol fell out." That's literally like the wording he used. Like, "Oh, really? That just happened, Aaron. Oh, okay." Right? Like, this is kind of typical. "Well, we didn't know any better. Do not let her be as one dead, like a miscarriage with its flesh half consumed." That's kind of a horrible example of a in the translation, but okay. So Moses cried out to the Lord, saying, "Heal her, I beg you, O God." Then the Lord said to Moses, "If her father had but spit in her face, would she not be shamed 7 days? Let her be shut out of the camp 7 days, and afterward let her enter." So the idea is that she's unclean because of what she did. Remember, we read all those rules around cleanliness. There's that you have to be outside the camp for 7 days. So God is going to heal her, but she needs to go and spend the 7 days outside the camp. What is that time period for? Repentance. It's not a punishment. It's for repentance, right? It's go to your room and think about what you did. Right? In this case, go outside the camp and think about what you did. It's going to be forgiven. She's going to be healed, but she needs to, yeah, she needs to understand, you know, that. So Miriam was shut out of the camp 7 days, and the people did not break camp till Miriam was cleansed. And now notice that. They all stay where they are and wait for Miriam. So she's not getting thrown out of the position she had. She's not a prophetess anymore. She's not thrown out of the community permanently, right? But she does this. Why is it her and not Aaron? Is God just a misogynist?
1: Because she was indignant about it, right?
0: No.
2: Well, I think she was probably started it. She probably started the murmuring.
0: That may be true.
3: I was getting Adam and Eve vibes.
0: That may also be true, but Aaron's the high priest. If he's unclean, all the services of the tabernacle stop. So it's not that Aaron wasn't guilty of the same thing, but because of the position Aaron's in, God didn't make him unclean, because then he couldn't fulfill that role. Right. And Aaron obviously gets the message from seeing this happen to Miriam. Right. It's not that he's like, "Oh, well, I guess I'm fine." Right. Like, he very clearly understands this is because of both of their actions. But the people wait and they're reconciled. So this issue is not really about this marriage of Moses's. The reason they started doing this is secondary. It could have been something else. Moses committed sins in his life, right? They could have picked any of them and used that as the excuse to try and challenge his leadership, right? So that's, it's not, this, this story is not saying that it's okay what he did or that it's bad what he did. It's not commenting on what Moses did, right? It's commenting on what they did in terms of trying to challenge and usurp his authority based on it, based on their perception of it. But it also gives us this image of repentance, of sin and repentance. Because the skin condition is what, based on what Aaron said? It's like her skin is rotting. And that rot is supposed to be emblematic and communicate the character of what they were doing by going and publicly speaking out against Moses, that sin they committed, it's not just, "Oh, you broke a rule. You're not allowed to do that." But it's a kind of rot in the community. And so God just sort of made plain and made visible what was going on in her and Aaron. But then when there's repentance, she's cleansed, she's purified of that, the rot is gone. Okay, so there's not a question of quote-unquote guilt here. There's not some courtroom scene here where they're charged with a crime. Your punishment is 7 days outside the camp. That's not what's happening here, right? This is an image of purification and healing. So God didn't give her the disease. God made the disease visible and then visibly purified it and cleansed it to teach her and Aaron and through them the whole people and us today reading it, right? Something about sin. And so this also then shows us something about, quote unquote, getting away with sin, right? If God had done nothing, what would have happened? That rot would have continued. And it would have killed her. Because that's what sin does, right? It festers, it grows, eventually it kills us. But if she hadn't, if it hadn't been made visible, it was infecting the camp because they're speaking publicly, right? So it wasn't just affecting her and Aaron, right? It would have spread. It would have corrupted even more, right? And so this is, again, a visible sort of sign of what was really already happening with the sin, right? Verse 16, after this, the people broke camp at Hazeroth and camped in the desert of Paran.
4: 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Father Stephen's email address is wholecounsel@ancientfaith.com. That's wholecounsel@ancientfaith.com.
5: Jesus Christ came into the world to save sinners. 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The Lord is faithful in all his words. The great physician of souls, who is the ready liberator, not of you alone, but of all who are enslaved by sin, is ready to heal your sickness. I am not come to call the righteous, but sinners to repentance. What excuse have you? What excuse has anyone when he speaks this? If you will only give yourself to him, he will not hold back. 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
1: 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I am your host, Cassian Kyle King.

0: And we are live on YouTube. And if you're listening on the Ancient Faith Radio app, welcome to the Orthodox Apologetics Podcast. Today, I have a very special guest, Father Jonathan Ivanhoff. Welcome to the show.
1: Cashin, thank you very much for having me on the show. I've watched your work with great interest and support over the years, and I'm really happy to see where you are now.
0: Well, it's a joy to have you on. I know we've been wanting to do this for a very long time. I should say before we go on, you are the pastor of St. John the Theologian Church. And of course, people I'm sure have seen you on YouTube on the Transfigured Life. How's everything going over there at the Transfigured Life and also in parish life?
1: We just had some really nice videos come out, one with Jay Dyer, which I was really happy about. We had one with Father Andrew Stephen Damick talking about his master's degree thesis about some Vigante Orthodox jurisdiction. Justin just put out a really great interview with a Baptist pastor who he and his family became Orthodox. It is some real good stuff coming out, some real good stuff on its way, and we're looking forward to the weeks ahead.
0: Awesome. Well, that's so wonderful to hear. Well, today, if you're listening, we are going to be talking about the Dormition of our Holy Theotokos, the passing of Mary, you know, from this life into the next. And of course, it's a huge feast day in the church, one of the 12 great feast days where it kind of ends liturgical year. We have the ending of with her Dormition and then the beginning of the year with her birth and nativity. So it's a fun, beautiful topic. I mean, I love looking at icons of the Dormition. They just kind of pull me in a way that's really hard for me to describe. There's just great beauty there. And so it's one of these aspects where it makes me sad when people, you know, maybe they want to discount that this event ever happened or they view it as a pure myth, pure legend. And so today we're going to talk about, is the Dormition just pure myth that has no roots, you know, historically or in the life of the church? And so it's wonderful to have Father Jonathan on today to talk about this topic. So Father Jonathan, have you heard of this objection before? I know that, you know, Dr. Gavin Orland's brought it up in his book, you know, what it means to be a Protestant. There's like a whole chapter really trying to discount, you know, the Dormition of our Holy Theotokos. And I think it's good to kind of give a response. Not that we necessarily need to be, you know, obsessed about defending this event. We believe it's true, but really to share this beauty with the world. So what have you heard when it comes to objections over the years?
1: Well, Cashin, I think we may have to say to Gavin, you're right. She didn't die. She's still alive someplace out there in the Middle East. So, you know, who knows? But to really address this, I think we have to kind of remember that there are things the church always taught publicly, which it called its kerygma, and there are things that it always taught privately, which it often referred to as its dogma. This is not the kind of thing that was proclaimed publicly, that was preached publicly. It was something that was held piously by the church, and has been for a long time. But before we begin, I'd like to let our viewers know we have some things we have to consider, and The first thing when Protestants bring this up is, you Orthodox have no proof. I kind of say, well, yeah, regarding that, there's kind of good news and bad news. And we have to understand as Orthodox Christians that some of what we could possibly call the bad news is that, number one, clearly there's no scriptural evidence directly related to her Dormition. Of course there isn't. We've read the Bible. We've never seen it there. There is no evidence from the early church fathers. Now, we like to point to the early church fathers for a lot of things, but they did not talk. In fact, there's nothing up through pretty much the Council of Ephesus. Now, after Ephesus, there's a lot of things that started to be seen and read and produced and things like that. That we'll get to that. Really, one of the only pieces of evidence, we really have kind of two pieces of evidence from the late 4th century from a gentleman named Epiphanius. We also have a story that comes out of the Council of Chalcedon. John of Damascus refers to it, where the Eastern Roman Emperor Marcion requested relics of the Virgin Mary, only to be informed by the Patriarch of Jerusalem that no body existed because she had been assumed into heaven. Now, we know the church did not make things up. It just did not. It excoriated those people who did make things up. So the fact that by 451, those stories about her assumption were already being circulated shows that probably there was an oral tradition out there at some point that the church later investigated and tapped into a little bit more fully. Now, Cashin, would it be okay for me to speak a little bit about issues regarding evidence and the early Roman persecution? Can I mention that right now?
0: I mean, I think that would be a wonderful place to start. I mean, you have to have a little bit of a historical, you know, context for how tradition is passed on, particularly in the, you know, the context of persecution. So I would love to hear your thoughts
1: on
0: that.
1: Our Protestant friends, when they say things to us like, well, there's no icons before Nicaea. You guys made all that stuff afterwards, or things like that. The fact of the matter is there are no Bibles before Nicaea. And what we have to remember is that historically, the Roman cities persecuting the church, taking the divine implements, taking all the writings and burning them and things like that. And that's why we don't have a lot before Nicaea. There are no extant biblical manuscripts before Nicaea. There are not many things that survived in terms of church writings and things like that. I mean, we have them, just not as many as we may have had, if not for Roman persecution. So, but that doesn't mean things were invented later on. Just because there's a written document at 451, for example, AD, doesn't mean it was invented and written in 451 AD. There's a lot of examples of writings that captured the oral tradition that was being handed down at some point. Somebody thought at one point, hey, we should write this down. So I think it's really important to remember that the Roman persecution of the church for 300 years didn't leave a lot of evidence behind. So if someone had written about that, we don't have it. But we also don't have Matthew, Mark, Luke, John, you know, the epistles of Paul and things like that from that period either. So the lack of some sort of evidence doesn't really mean that it never existed or the teaching never existed and so forth. But I want to bring one thing up, and if I could ask the gentleman to bring up slide one from the slide deck, I'd like us to look at a possible witness regarding the Virgin Mary and the historical record. And that connection involves St. Paul and his traveling companion, Luke, and St. John the theologian and the Virgin Mary. Now, the slide that I hope is being brought up, I'm not seeing it yet, but the slide is a map of Ephesus located in the Western Anatolian Peninsula. And we see icons of those four personages surrounding that. Now, why is this important to discuss for a moment? St. Paul lived in Ephesus for 3 years, and Luke was a companion with him during his missionary journeys. St. John the theologian also lived in Ephesus for a very long time, except for his sojourn in Patmos, where he was exiled during the persecution and wrote the Apocalypse there in that famous cave. If you've been there, it's a really wonderful place to pilgrim to. We have to remember that if John was there with Mary, and wherever John went, Mary went until the day of her death, it's extremely likely that Luke, because of his traveling with Paul, may have met the Virgin in Ephesus. Now, why is this a big deal? Luke is the only one who records infancy narratives to the extent that he does. Who would he have heard them from? Luke is also the person who painted four known icons of the Virgin. How would he have painted them if he didn't know what she looked like? So I think it's highly likely to suggest that there were oral traditions and oral teachings that Mary herself gave, that Luke himself recorded, that later made it into his gospel. Now, I think this is also important to note that oral traditions have a very big place in our church. St. Paul mentions them as a legitimate source of authority. So if St. Paul gives such a high place to oral tradition, and civilization back then, society in general, gave a high place to oral tradition, I think it's important to note that it's quite possible that her death may have also been part of an oral tradition passed down through generations that was known primarily only in Palestine at the time, in Jerusalem and the surrounding communities. Now, this is not hard to believe. We know of a lot of other evidence in scripture themselves that testify to other sources. The book, The Assumption of Moses, mentioned in Jude, the book of Enoch mentioned in Jude. The very sermon given by Paul himself in Ephesus, the last one before he left, where he mentions a teaching of Jesus not found in the Gospels. The very historicity of Hanukkah, which is found only in the Maccabees and not in the Protestant Bible. So the lack of manuscript evidence doesn't necessarily mean the event did not exist or was made up later. I think that's fair, Cashin. Would you agree?
0: Yes, it's. I will say this took me a long time to get around to this point, like embracing the stability of oral tradition. I used to be skeptical that a culture could actually be reliably like passing on things that they're saying. But the more that I studied like historians and those who know world history, they say that oral tradition actually can be quite stable, and in some cases even more stable than what's being written down, because they cherish these stories around the campfire, and the culture cherishes them as not some kind of random stories that are, you know, we take in a lot of stories through TV and media, and we're just not an oral culture. When you're in oral culture, you're going out to the campfire every night, hearing the same stories year after year. I may have heard the story when I was 15, and then now granddad's telling it to the three-year-old, and they just hear it over and over and over again. So I've become much more convinced that oral tradition can be quite historically reliable. I have friends too in the Amish community and other kinds of communities that actually pass things down orally for centuries, and they say it's got a lot of stability. So I've had to come around on the point, but I've bought into it.
1: And I think it's also important to note that there was early veneration and honor given to Mary, not worship. You know, we don't worship Mary. We never have, regardless of what the Protestants say, regardless of what Gavin Ortland says or anybody else. We've never worshiped the Mother of God. But if we could go to slide 4, very famous papyrus fragment that was found and it now resides in a library in England, commonly referred to as the Subtuum, Latin, or in English, Beneath Your Compassion, which is the beginning of the hymn, dated to about the mid-third century, to around 250 BC, which is quite a remarkable remnant of one of the hymns of the early church, especially since this is the hymn, Beneath Your Compassion We Run, O Mother of God, Accept Us in Our Troubles, and so forth. This is the hymn that we still sing 1,800 years later at our Vesper services. And what's even more interesting, and if you go to slide 5, we can see the text of it in English and in the original Greek. Mary is called in this hymn Theotokos. And if this is around 250, this is almost 200 years before the Council of Ephesus, where she was formally given that title. The church was already calling her that. The church didn't have to wait for Ephesus to authorize it. They were already calling her that. So while a lot of evidence, as I said earlier, may have been destroyed, God has preserved this one fragment of a hymn that clearly shows the early church's love and veneration for our mother. Quite remarkable.
0: Yeah, it's a very good point. I mean, Dr. Stephen Shoemaker also dates it to around this time, because some people will say, oh, this fragment, you know, could be from the 5th century, 6th century, 7th century, and some people go real late. But there's a lot of evidence to show that this particular hymn became universal by the end of the 300s. Why? Because it shows up in the Jerusalem Chant Book, which Dr. Shoemaker dates between 350 to 400 AD. And so this particular hymn, it actually shows up in this Jerusalem Chant Book. So it's showing up in Egypt. It's showing up in Jerusalem. He's saying that these same hymns are showing up in Constantinople. So it's just to show you that, you know, this ancient evidence is not just isolated one location. It's spreading universally throughout the church.
1: I'm glad you mentioned Shoemaker, because I'm gonna. I have some things from him later on that we can get into. He wrote a really good thesis, and I'm gonna quote from it in a little bit.
0: Wonderful. That's so great to hear. So we've got this ancient prayer about Mary. We've been talking about, you know, oral tradition. What else comes to your mind, Father Jonathan, in regards to the Dormition?
1: Well, I want to, before we talk about the actual Dormition, there's something else we have to talk about. And for many of our viewers, this idea, this concept from the Old Testament is going to be something new, something a lot of people probably have never considered or heard about or anything like that. So having issued a series of warnings, there's a place we need to go back to in order to understand the importance of the Theotokos in general terms before we continue. We need to go back to Scripture. And this is important. It leads to a better understanding of the Orthodox, understanding of Mary and her death. If something special happened to the Theotokos when she died, it clearly would be tied to her role as the Mother of God, the Mother of our Lord, the Mother of the King, Jesus Christ. And if he is our King, she is the King's Mother. And Scripture has something very special to say about the Mother of the King. So let's take a look at that. It's clear from ancient times that the King's Mother had a special place in societies throughout the Levant. This is very clear. People have researched this ad nauseum. It's very easy to look at. Well, the king could have several wives, many wives and concubines. Who is the queen? Who would be honored as queen? Whose son of those many wives and concubines would succeed the king? Now, ancient societies had an answer. The woman honored as queen, wife, or any of his wives, or any, certainly none of his concubines, but his mother, who was not only the wife of the former king and thus knew her way around the palace, but also the mother of the present king. As such, she could be greatly trusted by that present king rather than looking to the schemes and plots of his wives and concubines. Almost every king of Judah has the name of their mother given with their accession information in the Book of Kings, in 1 Kings 14:21, in 1 Kings 15:1-2, for example. The accession of the king is listed with who his mother was. Now, before we talk about how this applies to Mary, let's look at how it plays out in the Scriptures. And this means introducing our viewers to something called the Gebura. So if we could go to slide 6, our viewers could look up, could see something about this term. The Gebura, I should pronounce it properly, the Gebura is a biblical Hebrew title. It's translated a couple of ways. Great Lady is common. But Queen Mother is also very common. The root of the word is found in the Bible in several places. The word Geber itself is found 15 times, but it also has a root that's masculine, like Geber, the mighty man, or Gibor, the mighty warrior. So it connotes strength and might and power. Every king of Israel had a Gebura, the great lady, the Queen Mother, an office with real authority. The Queen Mother intervened in political disputes, advised the king, and even acted as a mediator of the people, and so, as some researchers have shown, and I can cite you one or two here. Solomon ruled with his mother, Bathsheba, right there at his right hand in slide 7. So Bathsheba went to King Solomon, and get this, and the king rose to meet her and bowed down to her, and she sat on his right hand. Solomon bowed down to a human being? Oh, isn't that worship? No, it's not worship. It's veneration. It's honor showed to her. Isaac bowed down to his brother. Other, you know, personages in the Old Testament bowed down to other personages. This is not an act of worship because the intent is not an act of worship. Now, this was significant to note that a woman sat in the place of a trusted advisor. Notice that Solomon rose from his throne when his mother entered. People rose when the king entered. Even the king's wives were required to bow before him, and that's seen in 1 Kings 1:16. 1 Kings 1:16. But Solomon arose when his mother entered. This makes the queen mother unique among royal subjects. Now, what does Solomon's actions tell us about his mother's status? First, he was not threatened by her. He bows, a sign of veneration, but he is still the king. She sits at his right hand. Ooh, the queen sits at his right hand, arrayed in golden robes, all glorious, not vice versa. Clearly, in his love for her as his mother, he was in the habit of honoring her requests. When Adonijah first approaches Bathsheba to beg her intercession, he says, "Pray, ask King Solomon, he will not refuse you." Oh, by the way, Protestants, yes, we know, we read the Scriptures. Solomon did refuse Bathsheba in this one instance because he could not countenance what Adonijah was asking her to ask him. It was improper, and he would not do it. But secondly, he relied on her to be his chief counselor. Chapter 31 of the book of Proverbs provides an illustration of this, introduced as the words of Lemuel, king of Massa, which his mother taught him. The chapter goes on to give practical instruction in governance. The queen mother could be relied upon for good counsel, as she certainly had an interest in seeing the successful reign of her family. Now, here's the question with all this backup we've just talked about. What does this have to do with Mary and the Dormition? All of this is important to note, since the Davidic king is seen as fulfillment of the promises of God. When prophets foretold the restoration of the house of David, they always predicted a new Gebira bearing the infant king. We see this in Isaiah in slide 8, if we could bring that up. We see this in Isaiah 7:14 and Micah 5:2. These are the famous prophecies that we're aware of. Behold, a virgin shall conceive and bear a son. And in Micah, and you, O Bethlehem of Ephrathah, the least of the cities, and so forth. We're familiar with these, but these talk about a Gebira bringing forth the infant king. If we go to slide 9, we can make the connection. Just as David was the prototype of the Christ, so Mary is the prototype of the faithful servant who will receive her reward, a foretaste of the resurrection of all mankind at the second coming. She is the Old Testament Gebira, the great lady, a scriptural prototype fulfilled in the person of the ever-virgin. Just as the Queen Mother sits at the right hand of the Davidic king to intercede for the people, Mary's title as Queen of Heaven and her role as a heavenly intercessor are directly linked to her position as the mother of Jesus, the ultimate Davidic king. And as David established a holy city in Jerusalem, so his ultimate successor would create a heavenly Jerusalem, where his mother would reign at his right hand, clothed with the sun, crowned with 12 stars, signifying the 12 tribes of Israel, and with the moon at her feet, as Revelation shows. As David's first successor reigned with his queen mother by his side, so would David's final and everlasting successor have his queen mother at his side. The Davidic monarchy, which was the harbinger of so many things in life and ministry of our Lord, finds its perfect fulfillment in the reign of Jesus Christ. So this is the key to understanding the importance of the Feast of the Dormition. God planned this going all the way back to the Davidic monarchy, and indeed, we could say from the beginning of time. So if we understand some of these things as foundational, as harbingers, as prophecies, as things that were going to be fulfilled through Christ and Mary, we do see the prototypes established earlier that do then begin to be fulfilled later on. So the understanding of the Gebira is really important for understanding Mary's role as the mother of the king, because the commemoration of her as that began way back then in a one could say, a time-honored way in the Davidic line itself. Not in Israel. Israel did not talk about this, but Judah did.
0: Wow. I love hearing you kind of unpack that about the prophecy of there not just being, you know, a coming Messiah and king, but also a prophecy that there is to be a mother to bear this king. And it fulfills this prophecy by her sitting at his right hand. It's a really beautiful image. It's also really Christological, which I really like, because sometimes people like to separate when we talk about Mary as a separation from how we talk about Christ. But in your proposal here, essentially, is that her being there, her own body, the one who bore the king, this is a Christological layer, right?
1: That's right. That's right. And it's a prototype. It's a scriptural prototype. It one could almost call it a prophecy. The Gebira is mentioned in the prophecies of the coming Messiah and things like that. So, but some people will say, well, okay, even if we buy into all that, when did the church begin to liturgically commemorate the Dormition? I said a little bit earlier that the first, actually, 400 years or thereabouts, we hear nothing. But that doesn't mean nothing was ever said. That doesn't mean that there weren't stories shared. Remember, as dear viewers, as Cashin pointed out earlier, the idea of oral tradition being the way in which things were heard and processed and kept. I mean, the oral tradition itself in the scriptures of St. Paul talks about it. He when he says to St. Timothy, Timothy, my son, yes, Father Paul, what I have traditioned to you, tradition to other people, in other words, what you've received faithfully from me, most of it oral, faithfully pass on to others so that they can faithfully do the same. So it's not a stretch to think that these stories were oral and were prevalent, but we don't hear anything. And Cashin mentioned something named Dr. Stephen Shoemaker, who wrote a book called The Earliest Dormition Traditions, Their Nature and Shape. In the year 2003, he wrote this. We can go to slide number 10. He does say this, which I think is worth quoting. Already by the second century, Christians had begun to circulate stories of the Virgin's life before the Annunciation, but evidence of a similar concern with the details of her life after her son's ascension does not emerge for several more centuries. Okay, fair enough. They don't emerge. That doesn't mean they weren't there. But all that starts to change after the Council of Ephesus in 431, almost as if the church gave license to the church to be able to talk about this. And so Dr. Shoemaker notes that there are three rather similar in some ways, diverse in other narratives that emerge. He mentions them, the palm of the tree of life, the Bethlehem narratives, and the Coptic narratives. They have similarities in some ways, they have differences in the other. If Cashin and I were to discuss those similarities and differences, I don't think we have enough time in the day left to us to do that. But suffice it to say that the first person to inquire and opine on the death of the Virgin was one Epiphanius of Salamis, who late in the fourth century thought Mary did not die as other human beings, but somehow remained immortal, although he makes clear his own uncertainty and refrains from advocating this view. But he says, if we can go to slide 11, he says, I am not saying that she remained immortal, but neither am I affirming that she died. And here's the reason. Although the early Dormition traditions clearly imagine Mary's death to have been in some sense special, they are quite insistent on the reality of her death as important proof of her son's consubstantiality with humanity. So in other words, if her son died, she died. So we're beginning to see sort of the affirmation that yes, the Virgin did die. Now, if we go to slide 12, we're going to jump ahead a few years, a few centuries actually, and we're doing this for a reason, to show something. Between the end of the fourth century, roughly around 396, I think Epiphanius wrote that, to now we're at roughly the year 715, maybe 730, something like that, when Saint Germanus of Constantinople, he who wrote the famous commentary on the Divine Liturgy, published by SVS Press, he said this: as the mother of life, it was indeed impossible that Mary should die. Death will not boast of you because you have borne life in your womb. Likewise, Germanus argued this point from Mary's perpetual virginity, maintaining that because her body had been transformed by this into the highest life of incorruptibility, it was impossible that this body be subdued by the murderous confinement of the tomb. So from roughly the year 400 to now about 300, little over 300 years later, we're seeing a shift in the way the church is understanding this, not thinking necessarily about it, but certainly understanding it. Mary had to die, but Mary's perpetual virginity preserved her in a way that meant her life was something special, other than the fact that she gave birth to the Son of God. So if we go to slide 13, we can talk a little bit more about that quote from St. Germanus, because I think this is interesting to note. He says, your virginal body is utterly holy, utterly pure, truly the dwelling place of God. And because of this, it endures and does not know earthly dissolution, transformed, even though it is human, into the highest life of incorruptibility. This body is intact and supremely glorious, of a perfect life and sleepless, because it was impossible that this body be subdued by murderous confinement of the tomb, as it was the vessel that received God and a temple animated by the most holy divinity of the only begotten. So now the church is understanding that this vessel of perfection, of purity, of holiness that bore God the Word, okay, maybe it has to die because it has to die due to Jesus taking on our fallen, corruptible humanity. And just like all life here in this world will die. But it was not to see corruption. It could not see corruption. How could it? Is what St. Germanus is really saying there. How could it? It couldn't. It's impossible for the body of the Mother of God to see corruption. Now, it's certainly possible that a kind of cult of the Virgin's tomb existed orally, and especially among Jewish Palestinian Christians from her death for centuries, passing down the stories faithfully from one generation to the next. I would pause and just mention here that the stories of the belt of the Theotokos and the robe of the Theotokos follow exactly that kind of narrative, that they were handed down faithfully from one generation to the next until they finally made their way into the hands of an emperor or were given to the monasteries eventually on Mount Athos. So let's remember that Jerusalem was only liberated from Roman paganism in the early 4th century, and the cult of the Virgin exalted only a century later. So it's not inconceivable that this could have happened. That, in other words, during the Roman occupation, the faithful remnant preserved not only things like the location of the garden tomb, but the location of the virgins as well. If we're going to believe that the people who lived in Jerusalem at the time Helena went there knew where the garden tomb was, why would they not have known where the tomb of the Virgin was? As inextricably bound together as the Mother of God, the Mother of the King was with the King himself. So Cassian, I don't want to be going too fast here. Is this all starting to make sense?
0: Well, I think you're bringing out a very important point when it comes to how the Jerusalem community is preserving this particular memory, because this is what St. John of Damascus says in recounting, you know, the Fourth Ecumenical Council. And he recounts it's the Bishop of Jerusalem who's informing the emperor, hey, we don't have her relics because she, you know, passed into eternal life, body and soul. And so there are no relics. So it's the Jerusalem community that's actually telling Constantinople what the tradition is. There's also Dr. Stephen Shoemaker is saying the same thing that you're saying. He says, when you read a lot of the stories that are circulating, let's say in the 300s and 400s, you know, you got bits and pieces. They all are giving you details about Bethlehem and Jerusalem and Palestine. Like, you actually can hear geographical references. And so he thinks that the earliest stories are originating in the Jerusalem community. So I think your point is very important. If they can remember where the tomb of Christ is and remember where all these important sites were in the life of Christ, they could also remember where Our Lady was buried but didn't stay there, right? So that's a very good point, Father Jonathan. I'm glad that you brought that up.
1: Well, in all fairness to the good Dr. Shoemaker, he's not saying what I'm saying. I'm saying what he's saying. He's done some of the best research on this topic. I mean, there are others, but he has done some of the best research on this topic, and he cites sources and things like that. It's a really good, if you can look up his dissertation, it's really pretty good. But here's where we're going with this, because we have Ephesus in 431, and only about 100 years later, in the 6th and 7th centuries, we start to see various documents and stories appearing telling of the Virgin's Dormition. If we could bring up slide 14, we can go to one of these and talk about something called the Gospel of Bartholomew. Now, I know everybody's starting to throw things at the thing, going, oh, that's Gnostic, that's this, that's not in the canon of Scripture. I know. But the fact that the canon by now was well established didn't stop stuff from being written and from being read by people in the church and considered as possibly legitimate. So in this Gospel of Bartholomew, if we can go to slide 14, it says this, and he said to her, and by the way, the he is Jesus, and Jesus said to her, Mary, when you have gone forth from the body, I will come to you myself with Michael and Gabriel. We will not allow you to have fear in the face of death, whom the whole world fears. I will bring you to the places of immortality, and you will be with me in my kingdom. and I will place your body under the tree of life, where a cherub with a sword of fire will watch over it until the day of my kingdom." So what Dr. Shoemaker says about this, and I want to quote him fully because this is very good commentary. This is what Dr. Shoemaker says. "Here, Christ promises his mother that at her death, he will come to meet her, sparing her from seeing the terrifying face of death when her soul goes forth from the body. In many of the earliest dormition narratives, Mary is very concerned about having to face the powers of death when leaving the body, but she reassures herself of her son's promise to meet her soul himself. Later in these same narratives, when Mary dies, Christ, in fact, comes with his angels to meet his mother so that the powers of death do not beset her soul as it leaves her body. And he takes her body to rest in paradise beneath the tree of life, as the Gospel of Bartholomew foretells. So the Gospel of Bartholomew seems to be aware of certain early Dormition traditions that survived into the present. Now, I'm gonna say we don't know the veracity of them. We don't know where they started. We don't know the source and things like that. But like I said earlier, we were loath to invent things. So this very well might capture an oral tradition finally in writing only 100 years after Ephesus. But by now, we start also hearing from other people who are very reliable. Let's go to slide 15. Here's St. John of Damascus, who lived in the early 7th century, right around the turn of the 6th to 7th century. He says this: "How shall the realm of death receive her? How shall corruption dare to assault that body once filled with life? These things do not belong to her. They are foreign to both the soul and body of the one who bore

0: city walls emerged as a second important center of Mary's veneration. And in the early 6th century, so we're talking the early 500s, a third Marian shrine was added to the Holy City, something called the Nea Church, the New Church, completed during the Emperor Justinian's reign. The earliest feast of Mary in Palestine was, get this, August 15th, which was initially a celebration of Mary's role in the Nativity that eventually developed into a commemoration of her Dormition. By the 7th century, this festival had expanded to encompass several days in mid-August in a stational liturgy that linked together all three of Jerusalem's Marian shrines. So this is really interesting information that already in the late 5th century, that what one might call the cult of Mary, the devotion of Mary. And by the way, we don't use the word cult in a bad way. Some people think a cult is something bad. It's not. It's a Latin word. That the cult of Mary began to emerge finally, the faithful sensing of freedom flowing from the Council of Ephesus, that it's okay to honor Mary. Maybe people thought it wasn't before, and it probably wasn't in some way. But now they were. And now the shrines come up, the churches come up, the devotionals come up, and the services to her come up, the first one being August 15th. And of course, not long from there can one imagine the other devotionals showing up, the entrance to the temple, her nativity, the Annunciation, and so forth. So that's sort of the quick tale in 40 quick minutes, Cash, and we went through exactly everything that our viewers would probably want to know about the origins of the Feast of the Dormition of the Mother of God.
1: Wonderful. Thank you, Father Jonathan. I did want to add, because I've been teaching a course on the first Christian hymnal, and Dr. Stephen Shoemaker actually translated this work from a Georgian translation. He actually, in his most updated scholarship, has really begun emphasizing, because he wrote his big master thesis on the Dormition in 2003. Then he translated the first Christian hymnal in 2022, so about 20 years later. He actually is really emphasizing that there are praises and hymns to the Theotokos all there in the late 300s before Ephesus. And it doesn't take away from what you just said, that there's a great flowering going all over the world after Ephesus. But he's really pushing the date farther and farther back, the more translations he's doing. And this first Christian hymnal has been influential in his thinking. He's admitted it in the introduction in this book. And so that's just helpful information as we pull back the veil on these circulating traditions about who she is, that they were honoring her, magnifying her. I mean, these lines in the first Christian hymnal are explicit. We magnify you, Theotokos save. There's imagery about her being the burning bush that's not consumed. All the iconography that we see in our churches about the Theotokos, it's there between the 350s to 400s. So that's just a little fun fact I wanted to pull out after diving into his newest translation.
0: But you know, you bring up something that is really, really, I think, fascinating and worth reiterating and emphasizing. You mentioned that Dr. Shoemaker is showing how a lot of these things may have existed in the hymnals of the church going back to the 4th century. And when we talk about manuscripts and evidence and things like that, these things were not public. Those hymnals and the things that were sung in the church were very, very private. And they were not things that were circulated publicly. People weren't writing books or papyri back in the 4th century. Oh, look, here's the hymns of the Church of Jerusalem, of Alexandria, of Rome, of wherever. That's not the way it happened. You went to church to hear them. You didn't take those documents and manuscripts out of the church and take them home and highlight them and, you know, things like that. They were really kept very private. So in order to hear them, you had to go to church. So if someone went to church and they heard them and they're hearing them within the context of Orthodox worship within the life of the church, no one's going to really question that and leave the church and then write something saying, we don't worship Mary. Maybe we need to start worshiping Mary. Maybe we need to start writing. It's already there. They're not going to go after talking about something that is

0: was already there, you know. So I think that's worth noting, that these things were of the church. They were in the church. Yeah, I read that in Dr. Shoemaker's thesis, by the way. I'm glad you brought that up. And clearly, these are things that the church, therefore, would have been familiar. I mean, that's the whole Christological problem with the Third Ecumenical Council. You know, oh, she didn't bear God the Word. She bore God in his humanity. Well, you know, we got a lot of problems with that. Let's talk about it. So,
1: right.
0: Probably for a while, there were problems in being able to publicly call her Theotokos, even though it was happening back in the mid-third century. Who knows? You know, we don't know about persecution or things like that. But in any event, it's really interesting to note that Dr. Shoemaker points out, that these hymns may have been in the church, heard by the faithful, long before they were written about outside of the church. Good point.
1: Yeah, we're just so used to the 24/7 hour news service, right? Where we're always just hearing constant information and everyone's documenting what's happening in real time. And in the ancient world, it's just so different, where these are the hidden mysteries, like let the catechumens depart, right? Catechumens couldn't even stay for the whole liturgy. So there's a lot going on there that's hidden in the mystical and liturgical life of the church that's slowly being revealed to the public and to the empire. That's a very good point, Father Jonathan. I did want to add one more thing, and then we'll get into the question and answers, and that is another little piece. I guess we've been bringing up Dr. Stephen Shoemaker quite a bit, but there is a journal article that he wrote 5 years after his dissertation. So he wrote that in 2003 or two. And then in 2008, he actually wrote a journal article, and he actually updates his view on Saint Epiphanius, you know, who's living in the 380s. Dr. Shoemaker, I'm not going to say he's come around, but he is a lot more open to Saint Epiphanius actually embracing that there was an early tradition of Mary's Dormition and Assumption, and then he basically embraces it. This comes from his article. Let me pull it up. Well, I can't pull it up for you because we're looking at Father Jonathan's slides. But it comes from, you can look on academia.edu. It's when he's corresponding with the Coleridgians. It's an early Dormition narratives. And again, this is from his journal article from 2008. And this is what he says. He says, perhaps in the intervening years, traditions about the end of Mary's life had begun to circulate more widely, making it increasingly difficult to maintain a position of ignorance or agnosticism about, you know, how she died or how she left this world. He goes on, there can be no mistake that Saint Epiphanius here takes a different position regarding the end of Mary's life than his letter to Arabia 7 years earlier. He goes on and he says, in contrast to his uncertainty in the letter to Arabia, Epiphanius here declares that Elijah, Mary's life has also ended in Assumption, drawing further comparisons between Mary and the tradition of John's, the disciple John's Assumption. So I'm just saying what Dr. Shoemaker said in 2008, and that is he actually does think as Epiphanius embraced her Dormition as he became more aware of circulating stories out of Jerusalem. So it's just an interesting side point. I actually need to write a little bit more about this. Dr. Gavin Ortland and I actually went back and forth about this piece of scholarship a few years ago. And he actually was quite open to it. And he's like, okay, I have to stand a little bit corrected on Dr. Shoemaker's work here. It sounds like he's a little bit updated his position on this. Unfortunately, it didn't show up in Dr. Gavin Ortland's book.
0: Why does that not surprise me?
1: Because we had talked about this a few years before he published his book. Because I said, according to Shoemaker, when Epiphanius is acting a little bit agnostic about, you know, did she not die? Did she die? He's a little bit agnostic. Shoemaker says that's from his letter to Arabia 7 years before his next letter in correspondence. And Dr. Gavin Ortland's book, he neglects to say the 7 year gap there and instead states that, oh, just a chapter before Epiphanius says this. And so that's, one of the things you have to keep a note when you're reading St. Epiphanius is that his book Against Heresies, he's writing against heresies, is a collection of correspondence over many years. And so it's not like a chapter by chapter narrative, but rather it's a collection of his correspondence and responding to different groups. And so Dr. Shoemaker's perspective is that either Epiphanius changed his mind or he was subduing one of his perspectives in order to not give any fuel to a heretical group who was offering sacrificial bread and cakes to Mary. They were actually offering a kind of sacrifice to Mary, and he's condemning that group. And so in his condemning of that group, he doesn't want to give them any fuel that perhaps she was assumed into heaven. So kind of like how the fathers will respond to different heretical groups in different ways, depending on what their weakness is. That's what Dr. Shoemaker is saying about what he's doing with these groups. Anyways, just a side note of information for our listeners, since we've been talking about so much.
0: That's interesting. I mean, Shoemaker has done some really good stuff, and I would encourage anybody who wants to read more about the ethos of the time, the history of the time, the traditions, the customs, and any manuscript evidence, read Dr. Stephen Shoemaker's thesis. It's easy to find online, by the way. And he seems to be an excellent scholar and someone that I quite frankly want to read, from whom I want to read more, learn more.
1: Yeah, I read his dissertation years ago. And then what I've noticed is that he's actually coming closer and closer to the Orthodox position in the sense of there being greater reliability to this circulation of stories coming out of Jerusalem. So it's just important for our listeners who may sometimes get a little skeptical, because I've even talked to fellow Orthodox Christians who sometimes this issue can shake them up a bit. And then I introduce them to some of Dr. Shoemaker's later works, and it's helpful for them in seeing that there is greater scholarship being produced to show the reliability.
0: Cashin, I want to offer one more thought that I was thinking about as I was preparing for this. Go ahead. Michael the Archangel and Satan himself could argue over the body of Moses, how much more contentious would have been Satan's arguing over the body of Mary if Jesus had not brought her into heaven the way he did? It just seems to me that this was something that the Lord was doing, both to favor his mother, but also giving us a foretaste of our own entry into the kingdom itself, you know, bypassing Satan disputing about us and being able to one day hear, "Well done, good and faithful servant, enter into the joy of the glory that has been laid for you from the foundations of the world." So like I said, so if Michael and Satan could argue over Moses, imagine what would have been the result of Michael and Satan arguing over the body of Mary. So it makes sense that Jesus would have taken her with him.
1: Yeah, I think there's a lot of good lines of like thinking that we can go with that. I also think we've touched on this, but you know, the whole concept of her relics not being around. I mean, she is like venerated as the number one woman in the early church. This is just a fact. You know, Dr. Shoemaker will say Saint Thecla. Yeah, Saint Thecla was also highly venerated and honored, and people would go to her tomb. And St. Jerome talks about all these places that they want to go venerate. But what's interesting is, why is the early church not making a big deal that the number one lady that they love and are praising, that her relics can't be found? It could be legitimately that they held to this oral tradition that her body was not there, like her body was not there and her relics were not there. And I think it has good credibility, that kind of line of thinking.
0: Yeah. And I think to our friend, Dr. Gavin Ortlund, dear viewers, this is the place you end up in his book when you need to see everything written down. Now, I'd like to think that Our Lady was chosen by God not in a capricious manner, because I don't believe that we believe in a God who does anything capriciously. Everything he does has purpose and meaning and has been thought out ahead of time. So if he chose Mary, he chose her deliberately. If she bore the eternal Son of God in her womb, what did that do to her? And I think that we are dealing with a Protestant world that can't even comprehend correctly what the scriptures are saying. Blessed are you, blessed is the womb that bore you and the breast you suck. No, rather, blessed is he who hears the word of God and keeps it. See, that proves that Mary was being corrected by her own son. No, that's not what the Greek says. Because if you read it in Greek, and if you talk to someone who really knows biblical Greek, don't just talk to some Protestant seminary graduate who took 1 year of Erasmian Greek. If you find out what it really means in the Koine Greek, what Jesus was saying, no, she's not blessed because she bore me. She's blessed because she heard the word of God and did it. That's why she's blessed. Because remember, Mary said, all generations will call me blessed. So is Jesus saying, no, we can't call her blessed now anymore? These kind of things are what I would call sort of Christian common sense, which most Protestants don't have, because they're looking at literal readings of the scriptures and completely misunderstanding the intent and the context. So, you know, I like Dr. Gavin Orland. I think he's dead wrong on this and so many other things. Perhaps his heart is in the right place for a Protestant, but our heart is a little bit bigger when it comes to the fellowship and the koinonia that we enjoy with not only each other here in this world, but with all of the saints that have gone before us, including the Mother of God herself.
1: Very true. Very true. Yeah, those are all very good points, Father Jonathan. Thank you for bringing that up. I think sometimes we do, when reading the scriptures, Protestants can create kind of a false dichotomy. It's like, the one that bore you versus the one who obeys you, when she's actually honored as both, right? She's the one that's the mother of the king. And she's the great example. She's faithful to him all the way to the cross.
0: That's right.
1: And then she becomes the mother of the church, where she's in the midst of the apostles at Pentecost in the upper room.
0: Yeah.
1: So she's, as Father Tom Hopko would say, she's not the great exception, but the great example. She's the icon of discipleship, I think is one way that I like to think of her is, man, if I can just have a little drop of what she had and how she followed our Lord, I'd be in a lot better shape today.
0: Amen to that. Yeah, I think we all would be.
1: Yes, yes. So let's go ahead, Father. Do you have time for some question and answers today?
0: I have plenty of time. Go ahead.
1: Great. Guys, I've already encouraged you to do this, but definitely throw in some questions into the stream. I have seen some questions coming in, so I want to begin with the top here. I just had it. Let me see if I can find it again here. The person asks, I know this is a question that is asked a lot, but what do we make of the phrase Theotokos, save us? Very popular question.
0: Very good. I love that. Okay, in order to begin a discussion on that, let me ask you a question, dear viewer. When Jesus was walking on water and approaching the boat that all the apostles were in, and Peter sees him and says, Lord, bid me to come to you. Jesus says, come. And Peter gets out, steps down, realizes he can walk on water. This is great. And he starts walking toward Jesus, and then he makes the stupid mistake of looking at the big waves that are on his right and on his left, and he gets afraid and he starts to sink. And as he's sinking, he cries out, of course in Greek, Kyrie eleison me, Lord, save me. I'm pretty sure at that point, he wasn't saying to Jesus, Lord, give me everlasting salvation right now. Because that's not what the word save means. It means to deliver, to rescue, to redeem. That's what the word saves means. And in every context that it's used in the New Testament, that's how it's used. So when we say, most holy Theotokos, save us, we're not saying, most holy Theotokos, give us eternal and everlasting life. We're not asking for that which only God can bestow, which only God can reward or award, however you want to look at it. We're asking her to deliver us. Just as if I were sinking, and I would reach out my hand to any of you and say, Save me, help me, rescue me, deliver me. Prevent me from going any lower and any deeper than I already am. And that's what we mean by Most Holy Theotokos, save us. Not bring us eternal and everlasting life. Only Jesus can do that. But Holy Lady, through your prayerful intercessions, before the throne of God himself, as you stand at his right hand, please remember me in this time and deliver me, rescue me, save me.
1: Thank you, Father Jonathan. It's also interesting that you find these phrases in the catacombs of the early church, even in reference to St. Peter and Paul.
0: That's
1: scratched
0: right.
1: On St. Peter and Paul. Yeah, save, St. Right. Peter and Paul, that's rescue. Right. So it's that's not right. Just applied to her either. It's also applied to the saints so that when we're burying our beloved ones, you know, in the tombs, in the catacombs, we're asking for the angels and the saints concerning them to pray for them. Particularly that they would join in fellowship with him and not be cast out of the kingdom of God. So
0: that's, right.
1: That's very good. I've got another question coming in. The question is, actually, it's a very, very specific question. And that is in relationship to how old Mary was, the Theotokos, when she passed. The question is, St. Maximus the Confessor places it at the age of 80. But St. James the Great was martyred in 44 AD. Would he be present at her dormition? Oh, let me say the question again. St. Maximus Confessor places at 80, but James the Great was martyred in the year 44 AD. Would he be present at her dormition? Oh, I see what's being asked.
0: Yeah, some of those dates of when the apostles actually died are generally agreed on. But there is some wiggle room as to whether it was a year before, 2 years after, whatever. Clearly, if the Theotokos was about, give or take, 15-ish, 16, when she gave birth to Jesus, then she would have been about 48, 49 maybe when he died and was resurrected. So she wasn't exactly young again, but she wasn't exactly old. But my understanding from things I've read is that she lived another 15 years or so. Now, I've read many things about how long she lived, but it wasn't until she was 80. I don't believe that that's what the church would support. But I think some of the things I've read about the apostles who were at her dormition were the ones who were left at that time. So it wasn't all of them because James, you know, as you mentioned, died early and so forth. So it's the ones that were still alive at that time. So obviously Thomas was there. He hadn't been flayed alive in India yet. But the others, you know, they were all brought there by the Holy Spirit. And Thomas came 3 days late. Tomb was already sealed. He asked it to be opened up so he could venerate her one more time. When they opened the tomb, she was not there. And instead of the stench of decay, they smelled fragrant flowers, which is, by the way, if you're wondering why we bless flowers on the dormition, that's why. So would she have died before James was killed? Again, I don't know for sure. There are varying traditions in terms of the preciseness of these dates because we don't know them for sure. There are generally accepted dates. But my understanding is that the apostles that were still alive at the time were brought to Jerusalem. I hope that helps.
1: Yeah, if St. Peter was, you know, martyred in the mid-60s, then probably before then. But you're right. Yeah, good answer there. Let's see here. Another question coming in. This is from Father Ron. Thanks for joining us at Remote Orthodoxy.
0: Hey, Father Ron.
1: Question. Yeah, Father Ron and I should be doing an interview soon, whether it be on this podcast or another. I'm not sure. We got to schedule it. I'm in the middle of moving, so my life's a bit crazy right now. But we'll get you on, Father Ron. He writes, can you please comment on Galatians 4:26, chapter 4, verse 26? Spoiler, I think this is referring to Mary and not to Sarah, who is not mentioned by name in Galatians 4:21-28.
0: So in Galatians 4, he said 21 to 26.
1: Let's see right? here. I'm just pulling it up right now. Yeah, he's chapter 4, verses 21 through 28, and then who is the woman referring to in verse 26? So I'm just
0: 26. Okay,
1: I'm just pulling it.
0: Tell me, you who desire to be born under the law, do you not hear the law? For it is written that Abraham had two sons, the one by a bondwoman, the other by a free woman. But he who was of the bondwoman was born according to the flesh, and he of the free woman through promise, which things are symbolic. For these are the two covenants, the one from Mount Sinai, which gives birth to bondage, which is Hagar. And for this Hagar is Mount Sinai in Arabia, and corresponds to Jerusalem, which now is, and is in bondage with her children. But the Jerusalem above is free, which is the mother of us all. It seems to be referring in verse 26, not to a specific woman, but rather to the fact that Jerusalem is the and I would imagine when he's speaking about the Jerusalem above, the heavenly Jerusalem being the mother of us all may be the reference that he's talking about there. For it is written, rejoice, O barren, you who do not bear, break forth and shout, you who are not in labor. For the desolate has many more children than she who has 100. Now we, brethren, as Isaac was, are children of promise. Okay, so that ends the pericope 21 to 28. So, Father Ron, you're asking about verse 26. It doesn't seem to be referring to a woman, but that the heavenly Jerusalem is that which is our home and perhaps our mother in the world to come. That's how I would kind of see that. Without going to any other commentaries, that's would be my interpretation.
1: Mm-hmm. Yeah, Jerusalem from above makes you think of the end of the book of Revelation, where Jerusalem is above us and coming down out of the heavens. But it is interesting because when you do get to the book of Revelation chapter 12, when you see the lady in the sky who's pregnant with the Lord, it's like this imagery of both Mary, but also the church, and they're like almost kind of intermingled. So I think that there can be a discussion talking about how both the church is our mother, but Mary is like the icon of the church as mother.
0: That's right.
1: It's kind of an interesting.
0: That's right.
1: So there's still a relationship always with Mother Church and Mother Mary. And you even see those connections happening, I think, even in Revelation chapter 12. And so that's a cool reference there. I had never quite connected Jerusalem from above with the book of Revelation in my mind. So that's a fun, I need to go back and look at this. That's fun stuff. Okay. Another question coming in. Let's see here. This is from @ Roy Paul 1769, another fun YouTube name. Is there any place for legend in the Dormition tradition, or is everything taken literally, like the archangel cutting a guy's hand off? So I think the question is, like, when we have like narratives of the saints, particularly the Dormition, do we take everything literally in these stories, or is there a little bit of wiggle room for some of it to be legend or added details for teaching purposes?
0: You know, we say in our church, we pray what we believe. Now, having said that, and by the way, we do believe that, we pray what we believe. Having said that, when we hear of a parable from the Lord, do we take that as gospel truth? In other words, do we take that as something that actually happened? No, we take it as exemplary or as instructional or, teachable moment for us, but we don't necessarily take that parable as something that literally happened. For example, the prodigal son probably never happened. Doesn't matter whether it did or didn't. It's instructional, incredibly instructional for us. By the way, just as an aside, I've heard many Orthodox biblical commentators say that the story of the rich man and Lazarus may have indeed been an example, because Lazarus is the only person in a parable of that type named in any of the four Gospels. So there may have been a poor man sitting at the gates of a rich man in Jerusalem named Lazarus that the people of Jerusalem may have been familiar with. But back to your question, I'm sorry for the digression. We generally would say that we don't believe in legends, that we believe in the God who has revealed himself to us or has revealed anything else to us because it's necessary for our salvation. Until something can be clearly shown to be legend, I think we have to believe that our miraculous God reveals things to us miraculously. And even if they sound miraculous, why is that a problem? I mean, the whole Old Testament, let alone the New Testament, is filled with miracles. So we believe what we teach and pray and sing about Mary at her feasts. I know a priest who, for the longest time, struggled with the feast of the entrance of the Theotokos into the temple. He couldn't believe that they would let a woman, a little girl, march up those steps, that the high priest would take her right into the Holy of Holies, and you know, how could that be, and so forth. And then in the last 50 years, biblical archaeological scholarship has come to the conclusion that the Herodian temple did have places for the virgins to stay, because they were the ones that made the garments of the priest. They were the ones that prepared or sewed the veil of the temple and so forth. So they had to be on site, dedicated and devoted to temple service. So yes, the idea that Mary would have been sent there as a child and would have stayed there until she began menstruating, because then she had to leave, and given over to a man who could watch over her and protect her and so forth and so on. Once archaeology began to give credence to the composition of the story of the entrance, this priest really had a lot of problems dealing with the veracity of that story. And he told me that he accepted it because the church taught it, but he really struggled with it, only in time to find archaeology kind of confirming what he was struggling with all that time.
1: Very good point, Father Jonathan. I can understand where people are coming from sometimes as they wrestle with these. I've been in the world of biblical scholarship, and it's like, you know, oh, like 10, 20 years ago, it's like, oh, the scholarship was saying this, but then you find these new discoveries, even someone like Dr. Stephen Shoemaker, and then his position advances and develops. It's fun to see how sometimes these can move closer to our own position. But, you know, I Amen. Think we deal with these things even in, you know, these things even happen in scripture. Like, what do you do when you go to the tomb and one gospel says there's one angel and then another gospel says there's two? Or you go to an Orthodox church and you see an icon and, well, this icon has this feature and this icon, it's missing in that. You know, should that trip you up to say, well, these things never happened? I think part of it's just our modern way of thinking, where we want everything reported with the exact literalness of the event, right? Because we're just used to like 24/7 news, the 24/7 news cycle. And we just want everything exactly the way it happened without any kind of artistic or typological references kind of being added there. So that's one place that I've ended up. I've also had people ask me, what about St. George and the dragon? Do you think the dragon was real, right? St. Patrick driving the snakes from Ireland. Were there really snakes there in Ireland at all? Or is it just him exorcising the demons from pagan Ireland, right? So these are all things we have to kind of work through as modern Christians when we read the lives of the saints.
0: Cassian, let me just mention one more thing about that question. It really might bear comment. In this story of the Old Testament, when the ark was being moved at one point, and it was going to tip and fall over, a man put forth his hand to prevent the ark from falling off the bier that it was on and died. But he tried to touch the ark, presumably in good faith, but the Lord said, don't touch the ark. So he touched the ark, he died. And in the story of the Dormition, kind of a similar thing happened, but in a different way. A man came forth not to steady the Theotokos' bier, but to B-I-E-R, by the way, but to steady, not to steady it, but to tip it over. And for his insolence, The angel came and cut his hand off. Kind of a similar thing, because the Theotokos is seen as the new ark. The old ark was sort of a prototype. Well, she's the new ark in whom the heavenly manna and the law dwelt and things like that. So there's a lot of symbology between the ark and Mary. And the cutting off of the hand is just one example of a parallel typology.
1: Oh, what a good point there, Father Jonathan, in pointing out the typology of the Ark of the Covenant. I mean, it's all over in the Fathers that Mary is the new Ark of the Covenant. It's in the scriptures where Luke is talking about, you know, the Theotokos traveling over the Judean hill country and St. John the Baptist dancing in the womb of Elizabeth at the arrival of her carrying, you know, she's the container of the uncontainable. And that parallels what we find in Samuel, right? With King, with the Ark traveling over the Judean hill country and then King David dancing at the arrival of the Ark of the Covenant. And so this is just another kind of layer that we could even connect to the Dormition. Would the Lord want his Ark, his new Ark of the Covenant, to be destroyed? Or would he rather receive it into, you know, the heavenly sanctuary? I think, of course, our thinking, our biblical thinking leads to being received into the heavenly sanctuary. So that's good, very good point there.
0: Yeah, I think it's really quite extraordinary to think that had Mary not been assumed into heaven and buried someplace, that can you imagine the gross reactions of tomb robbers and people like that, relics robbers? I mean, they existed back then, looking for a piece of the famous, just like people, you know, do today. I remember hearing stories when Bonnie and Clyde or John Dillinger were killed and sent to the morgue. People were ripping off pieces of their clothing and things like that. You know, relic hunters, trophy hunters. Can you imagine the desecration possible to her body by people who would try to have opened that tomb and robbed it, let alone if her body had remained there and the Muslims had come by 6 centuries later, what they might have done? I mean, it's just too gross to even think about. No, God wanted to honor his mother, and in so showing her resurrection from the dead, prefigure our own. Very simple.
1: That's a very good point, Father Jonathan, there is the layer of him, our Lord, wanting to honor his mother as the royal queen mother, as the Ark of the Covenant, receiving her as a high honor into the heavenly temple, but also just from the mere fact of not wanting her body to be desecrated by the enemies of the church.
0: Right.
1: Yeah, that would be, it's just really unthinkable to us for someone who, her body was holy, you know? Yeah. Part of this is having to have a whole room in your theology for sacred space and a hierarchy of spaces. And so when we think of Mary, we think of a holy woman who loved the Lord and followed after the Lord, but also a holy space, like a holy place. But it took me some time to wrap my mind around that over the years. Let's see what other questions we have coming into the stream here. I was going to ask you a question, Father Jonathan, and this is actually not related to our topic today, but I've been receiving a lot of correspondence from people about the topic of Orthodox burnt out. People maybe they became catechumens and then entered the church over the last few years, and they're experiencing a kind of burnout in their life. I've been reading Substack articles about this, and I've been hearing it from friends, and they've been sending this to me. And I'm like, you know what? I really want to ask this question to Father Jonathan today on our stream. And how do you guide, maybe someone who's been Orthodox for 2, 3, 4, 5 years, whenever they get into this dark place where they feel like they're in kind of a little bit of a valley. What is your advice as a pastor of souls, as a priest, to someone who's going through that?
0: I have noticed lately a couple of things along that line. Number one, and this goes back to how we receive inquirers and catechumens and just overall spiritual formation to begin with. I have people who show up on my doorstep, and any of my parishioners watching this right now, I'm not referring to you. I have people that have shown up on my doorstep and have said, oh, Father, I've read Timothy Ware, the Orthodox Church, and I've read the Orthodox Way, and I've read, Vladimir Lasky and all of John Meyendorf and, the Book of Enoch and all of this kind of stuff. And then they'll say, and I'm ready to become a catechumen. And I usually say, and I'm saying more and more now, no, now you're ready to be an inquirer. Because you don't even know what it's like to be an Orthodox Christian yet. You've read all this stuff. Is this your first visit to the church? Yeah, I'm so happy to be here. Well, that's let's stop right there. When you first heard of Orthodoxy, why did you not then seek us out? And there are a lot of people that are approaching Orthodoxy with a lot of head knowledge, but not a lot of heart knowledge. And I think the burnout happens when the two are not talking to each other, are not in sync with each other. And I've encountered Orthodox people as obviously as inquirers, as catechumens, as Orthodox Christians, baptized, chrismated, whatever, received into the church, who do burn out. And a lot of it has to do with this all-in attitude. And a lot of it has to do with being online too much, reading too much that they're not ready for. I tell a lot of my catechumens now, for every Orthodox book you read, read a non-Orthodox book. Read the classics. Pick up Jules Verne or Jane Austen. I don't care. Pick up something that's a classic book and read it. And let you and I discuss it. Oh, you mean the Orthodox book? No, I mean the non-Orthodox one. Let's see where what are your hobbies? What are you doing besides reading, all the time? Are you spending enough time with your wife? Are you spending enough time with your kids? When's the last time you went out and saw a movie? Not that there's anything, that good to see out there, but don't go see The Odyssey. That's just my own opinion. So, what are you doing that's causing the burnout? Burnout usually comes from being too absorbed in and too involved in something. Not just the church. People can get burned out of a lot of things. So I find that with some people, there's that disconnect I mentioned between the heart and the mind. And on the other hand, their world has not grown with Orthodoxy. It's shrunk down to only Orthodoxy. When you look at a lot of the church fathers, and certainly in the Byzantine era, a lot of the people that lived back then, I mean, they studied philosophy and rhetoric and astronomy, and they knew the mythology, and they studied sciences and poetry. When's the last time you read a poetry book? So I think that what I mean by the world shrinking down to Orthodoxy is not an insult to our faith. It's that our faith should be illuminating more of the world for you so that you can see the good in it, so that you can embrace the good. We say in our prayer books, this is the day the Lord has made. Let us rejoice and be glad in it. Get out there and take a walk with your wife. Get out there and take a walk with your kids. Go to the park. Go on vacation. I can't tell you how many people I talk to that haven't been on vacation for years. So I'm concerned about people getting burned out, but I think part of it has to do with an unhealthy approach to their spiritual growth after they have been received.
1: Very good, Father Jonathan. It's really sound advice. I remember reading years ago, Father Seraphim Rose's advice to new converts, and he said something kind of similar, like,
0: I know what you're gonna say.
1: Go read Charles Dickens. He's like, go become like a human being and let Christ transform this human being. Don't just be focusing on, just reading these kinds of things or being overly critical of those around you because they don't get it or something like that.
0: Dan, by the way, if you have the rudder, throw it away. You shouldn't be reading it.
1: The collection of canons over the centuries. Someone says read Tolkien. Lord of the Rings.
0: Read Tolkien. Read The Hobbit and The Lord of the Rings and The Lion, the Witch, the Wardrobe, that whole series. Great Christian thematic stuff in there. Really great stuff. Read Frankenstein. I hated Frankenstein, but there were really interesting themes in there about creator, created, and really some interesting stuff. I can't recommend enough getting into the classics of some kind. When we had the COVID shutdown, I had the Iliad and the Odyssey right over here. And I never had time to read them. I mean, one is this big and the other is this big. During the COVID shutdown, I had time to read. And I read both of them and I thought they were fantastic. It was a great translation that I had, a very highly recommended translation. And I thought it was terrific. And I really, really enjoyed reading it. Can't say my life was necessarily changed because of it, but I'm not looking to be changed. I'm not looking to be entertained necessarily either. But perhaps I'm looking to expand my world a little bit by knowing what else has happened since I was born, you know, or before I was born. I'm sure a lot of people thought a lot of things, wrote a lot of things that are worth discovering. Get a hobby, you know, do stuff. I mean, don't just read theology books.
1: Very good. Very good. Somebody asked the question. I had it here just in front of me. Oh, here it is, at Joseph Beltran. Question, being new to Orthodoxy, would you say it's better to speak with Protestants of Orthodoxy from my current understandings or direct them more to informed sources such as yourselves?
0: I don't know that I understood the question, Cashin.
1: Yeah, let me repeat the question in a little bit of a different way. Basically, the person's asking, if I have like a friend or a relative and they're wanting to know why I'm Orthodox or becoming Orthodox, should I attempt to give them an answer or should I just point them to other resources?
0: Oh, I see. Being new to Orthodoxy, would you say it's better to speak with Protestants of Orthodoxy from my current understanding, direct them to more informed sources? You could have a lot of enthusiasm. I realized when I went to seminary, I would hear the professors speaking and going, wow, that's great. And I'd go home and my mom would say, I'd go back to California during the breaks and my mom would say, what did you learn? I don't know, Mom, but it was great. You know, I couldn't repeat it necessarily, but I knew it was truth. I knew it was what, you know, I'm hearing the church's teachings. This is great. But it took me a long time to assimilate them and be able to repeat them back. So if you're new, you run the risk of maybe enthusiastically screwing something up and saying something you really are going to regret later that you don't want to say that could be dangerous for them to hear. So be careful. You know, if there are better informed sources than you that you can direct them to, by all means, do that. Until you learn really how to engage with people where they are and, you know, what they believe and things like that.
1: Yeah, that's really good advice, Father. I think about, okay, well, what do you say then? Like, what do you just say, nothing at all? And I think maybe one thing that you could say to somebody who is interested in your journey is simply saying, you know, my journey into Orthodoxy, into the Orthodox faith is leading me to deeper places in my relationship with Christ. You know, something like that can really intrigue
0: people. Yeah, I think telling your own story rather than trying to teach from the fathers or something like that may be the way to do it. You know, when instead of saying, oh, I want my friends to read this book and that book, and I want them to, no, live as an Orthodox Christian in such a way that they will come to you and say, what are you? I want to be what you are. I want to have what you have.
1: Okay, well, I think, Father Jonathan, that concludes most of our questions for today that I could find. Is there anything that you would like to add about the Dormition? Of course, the Dormition fast will be coming up soon. I'm sure people have questions about that. Why do we fast for a couple of weeks with great intensity before the Dormition? And then the celebration will be coming up, which is one of the, you know, the great 12 liturgical feasts of the year. Anything that you'd like to say as we wrap up today's episode?
0: You know, one of the things that we have in our church that's really wonderful is this cycle of feasts and fasts. And in the middle of summer, as we engage in summer activities and we may be going to parties and barbecues and this, that, and the other thing, it's tempting, because I can see attendance figures at church on Sundays during summer, to neglect church sometimes. Oh, I got something to do. I got a place to go away. I'm going on a trip. I'm traveling, this, that, and the other thing. When these fasting periods come, and there's one coming up beginning August 1st, it's a great way to slow down the world and to return to the world of the church, to return to her cycle of fasts and feasts and things like that. And during the Dormition fast, it's not just fast for 14 days and then all of a sudden we have a feast. It's, you know, you've got the Transfiguration is right practically in the middle of it, which means vigil and liturgy. You've got paraclesis services that in some churches they do every night. It's a great time not only to fast, but to go to confession if you haven't been for a long time. So it's a great way to use that time as an opportunity to, as I like to call it, return to God. Not that you never necessarily left him, but that you might have strayed a little bit. And maybe it's time to reconnect. Maybe it's time to get back to the source. Maybe it's time to just be there a little bit more and absorb the grace that comes from simply sometimes being at the divine services.
1: Mm. Thank you, Father Jonathan. A joy to have you on the show today. You're welcome back anytime. And I love this particular topic. It's one that I think just really proclaims the beauty of what Christ wants to do in us because he's done it in the Theotokos in such a profound way. So thanks again for coming on the show.
0: Ashton, thank you very much for having me on, and we're going to have you on the Transfigured Life very soon.
1: Be a joy to have you on, to come on. It'd be fun to collaborate and do that anytime. Well, everyone, thanks for watching the show. If you ever have emails or questions, you can email me at CassianKing@ancientfaith.com, CassianKing@ancientfaith.com, questions for next week's episode or the following. But those are always helpful to get more questions for each episode. Well, everyone, this has been a presentation from Ancient Faith Ministries and listener supported by you. 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

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St. Pullman on Ancient Faith Radio.

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3: I want to begin this week's podcast with a short verse from St. Luke's Gospel in the 12th chapter. It reads, "Now it came to pass in those days that Jesus went out to the mountain to pray and continued all night in prayer to God." Have you ever wondered what Jesus did when he prayed all night? Have you ever tried yourself to pray all night? I know that if your conception of prayer is a monologue of needs, information, and requests, then your experience of prayer is either that it is very short or very repetitive. Years ago, in my years between high school and college, I lived in a religious commune. Yes, it was the early 1970s, and young people did things like that. From time to time, in our efforts to live a life that was based on Scripture, we did a practice that we called keeping watch, though in fact we had no guidance from tradition. We just had to make it up as best we could. We had no guidance to explain the meaning of the phrase. We just found it in Scripture and it sounded somewhat obvious to us. And so our practice was first to stay awake all night, which perhaps is just something that young men are wont to do. But we tried to stay awake all night, and second, we tried to pray as we did. The monologue model made no dent in the hours of the night, and so we quickly learned that in order to pray all night, something else had to serve as prayer. We learned, in fact, to pray the Psalms, so that accidentally we had begun to practice one of the ancient forms of keeping watch. In many ways, the very heart of monastic prayer is, in fact, the recitation of the Psalms. Fittingly, it was one of the simplest forms of keeping watch, but the experience that we had was quite instructive. We began to learn the value of simply being present to God, who is himself everywhere present, and attentive to the words of prayer itself. It seems to me that Christ would have had no need to hold conversation through the night with the Father. There was no information to be conveyed, no request not already known. The need to pray in such an intense manner is simply the expression of true communion, such as exists eternally in the Godhead. For human beings, that communion is most frequently expressed as prayer. It's a need greater than food. Again, from Scriptures. In the meantime, his disciples urged him, saying, "Rabbi, eat." This is from the 4th chapter of John. But he said to them, "I have food to eat of which you do not know." Therefore the disciples said to one another, "Has anyone brought him anything to eat?" Jesus said to them, "My food is to do the will of him who sent me and to finish his work." And also this passage from Matthew's Gospel. When he had fasted 40 days and 40 nights, afterward he was hungry. Now when the tempter came to him, he said, "If you are the Son of God, command that these stones become bread." But he answered and said, "It is written, man shall not live by bread alone, but by every word that proceeds from the mouth of God, more valuable than food. Such communion with God is greater than sleep as well. Thus Christ prayed through the night on occasion. The practice has continued in the ascetic life of the church through the centuries. It is prayer as communion with God that concerns me in this podcast today. Such an understanding is not simply a description of so-called contemplative prayer, but is properly the understanding for all prayer. Prayer is communion, a participation, a commonality, a sharing in the life of God. It is a communion expressed in words and songs in a presence that sometimes transcends words. Prayer is stepping consciously into the life that has been given us in Christ and remaining there for a period of time unceasingly, indeed, is the scriptural goal. Participation in the life of God, that is communion, is the heart of intercessory prayer as well. We hear this from Hebrews. But Christ, because he continues forever, has an unchangeable priesthood. Therefore, he is also able to save to the uttermost those who come to God through him, since he always lives to make intercession for them. Christ's intercession for us should not be understood as an eternal torrent of words. Intercession is Christ's union with us who have now been united to him and thus united to his eternal communion with the Father. This same understanding of prayer is at the heart of the intercession of the saints. Much confusion about the intercession of the saints has been wrought by poor images of prayer. Often we have reduced prayer

0: live. And the very character of that life is a communion with God. Rightly understood, that communion is prayer itself. When we express our communion with the saints through asking their prayers, we are giving verbal expression to what is already an ontological reality, a reality of the very fact of our being as church. As we are in communion with Christ, so we are in communion with the saints. The church cannot be other than the church. There may be those who reject the idea of the intercession of the saints, particularly as caricatured by inadequate understandings of prayer. But if they are truly in the communion of the church, then the intercession of the saints is inherently part of that communion. There is no church that is not also the communion of the saints. Our salvation is a participation in the life of Christ. It is our healing, our forgiveness, our resurrection, and our peace. Prayer is the sound of salvation, even in a wordless state. Our reluctance to pray, let us be honest, we have a reluctance to pray, is a manifestation of the primordial sin. It is not the time or effort we avoid, but communion with God that causes us to recoil. It is the hardness of our heart that avoids participation in the heart of God, but it is also His mercy that continues to call us to the life of prayer despite our selfish rebuff. Coming out, Jesus went to the Mount of Olives, as He was accustomed, and His disciples also followed Him. When He came to the place, He said to them, "Pray that you may not enter into temptation." And He was withdrawn from them about a stone's throw, and He knelt down and prayed, saying, "Father, if it is your will, take this cup away from me. Nevertheless, not my will, but yours be done." Then an angel appeared to him from heaven, strengthening him. And being in agony, he prayed more earnestly. Then his sweat became like great drops of blood falling down to the ground. When he rose up from prayer and had come to his disciples, he found them sleeping from sorrow. Then he said to them, "Why do you sleep? Rise and pray, lest you enter into temptation." Glory to God.
1: And that was Father Stephen Freeman with Glory to God. Father Stephen is the priest at St. Anne Orthodox Church in Oak Ridge, Tennessee, and hosts the Glory to God for All Things blog site, which can be accessed from his podcast site at ancientfaithradio.com. 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
2: Healing the unresolved, putting the past in the past. Father Joshua McCool guides those who have suffered painful experiences and continue to live in shame and isolation as a result of these hardships. Father Joshua is the author of Healing Your Wounded Soul, Growing from Pain to Peace, and also Healing Work, Giving Humanity a Second Chance, both published by Ancient Faith Publishing, and is also a licensed counselor in the state of Pennsylvania. Here he is with today's program.
3: Hello, listeners, and welcome back to another episode of Healing the Unresolved, Putting the Past in the Past. Today, we're going to be answering a question from someone who really had a rough patch for about 10 years in their life. Their early life was relatively undisturbed and well-adjusted. And so this is a bit of a different scenario. You know, so many of the questions that we've answered in this podcast involved individuals working through a very painful early life. But sometimes we had a very peaceful and predictable and safe and loving early life, only then to have a more difficult midlife or later life. And whether difficult things happen early in life or at midlife or later life, each, they all have the power to create the same wounds or disruptions in our life. And so the submitter of the question is struggling with what they believe is post-traumatic stress disorder that goes back to what they suspect was their mother's illness back in 2008, and then tragically their mother's passing 1 year later. And then

0: over the course of the next 10 years, there was, you know, their father's sudden illness just a couple years after their mother's passing. And then right after that, there were two miscarriages. And then right around that time, the older child and the family became sick. And, you know, thank God is okay now, but it was a very stressful time. And sadly, of course, it doesn't end there. You know, all within this period of several years, the husband had fallen and injured himself, needed surgery, and then, you know, got a diagnosis with a kind of a low-level chronic illness, you know, that kind of has to be watched for the rest of one's life. And so the submitter of the question goes on to share that, you know, over the past 10 years, I've struggled with chronic migraines, but I've kept working part-time. And I have found myself struggling with all aspects of life. And to add to all those things that we just shared, we moved 4 times over the past 20 years. And the submitter of the question goes on to say, quote, I am exhausted and I struggle with seasonal depression, which this time of year is a daily battle. And so let me start by just saying, I'm very sorry. I mean, that's a lot of life to happen in a relatively short period of time, and even a lot of change, you know. And, you know, those aren't just stressors. You know, those weren't just losses, you know, with many stressors. And of course, with all loss comes change, right? There is no loss where there's not change, and there is no change where there's not loss, right? The two go hand in hand. And so I just, there's a lot more to answer here, but to the submitter of the question, that's kind of the starting point right there, what I just said, is kind of, to the submitter of the question, I'm going to ask that you kind of try to pick up on my tone and to try to use that tone with yourself. You know, this kind of validation, it just really validate yourself and be understanding with yourself. Because if we do not master those two things, we're going to find ourselves almost like being lost in a mist, you know, trying to find our way out of these painful shadows, you know, from all these things that just happened. And so, but to the submitter of the question, you then presented your specific questions very concisely. How can I heal from a traumatic memory that has created a heightened fear in me, including a medical fear? Is there a type of treatment that can help me, because it feels like I relive the trauma of how I saw my mother and father, you know, before they passed away and when they passed away? And third, how can I put this in the past and move on without worrying about so many things? You know, how can I move on without worrying about so many things? And that the submitter of the question goes on to share that they weren't like this before. You know, all these struggles happened when this terrible run of tragedies happened. And we'll just close with this quote. I try very much to pray through all of this, but my repetitive brain keeps bringing me back. And so when you say bringing me back, of course, you mean bringing you back to those events. And so, you know, what I'm going to do, I'm going to bundle the answers for questions 1 and 2 together, because they're very related, and then we'll weave our way through the rest of the questions. And so, of course, you know, concerning the migraines, of course, I'm not a medical doctor, but we all know a large percentage of migraines are caused by stress. And of course, there's a link with traumatic experiences and migraines. You know, traumatic experiences can increase the chances of someone suffering from migraines, but it doesn't mean you will suffer from migraines. But ultimately, of course, the submitter of the question, you know, I assume you went to the doctor, and so I'm not going to certainly try to give you medical advice. So that would be inappropriate. But of course, there is a link between migraines and stress. And so to begin, you know, those experiences that you went through, and I'm really sorry. That's just a lot of change and a lot of loss. And to be honest, that's more change and loss that meant that more than many people would experience in a lifetime, even, and it was bundled together in an awfully short period of time. And so those experiences left a mark. And so now part the beginning of your work is accepting that. And so you really want to change the tone with which you're approaching this whole thing. You really want to change the tone you're using with yourself in engaging this experience you have of still continuing to struggle, and that every time, like, you try to pray, your mind goes back to those earlier experiences. And so you need to use a merciful and gentle and understanding and a patient tone with yourself. Why? Because that's the tone God would use with you, right? So to the submitter of the question, you need to know that, like, God is not upset at you. God is not frustrated with you. So why should we be frustrated with ourselves? If anything, God would look at you and be like, wow, here's my handmaiden, and look what she went through. All these things, and he would be patient with you, and he would give you all the time you need to start to mend and heal from these experiences. You see, I mean, our God is a God of love, so how could it be any other way? And so we have to be careful. Sometimes we project our own impatience with ourselves onto God, that he's getting impatient with us, when in fact he's not. The only person getting impatient with ourselves is us. And so we need to be very mindful of the tone and spirit in which we engage ourselves and our struggles. All right, that's very important. And so we have to start with self-compassion and self-acceptance. The tone of our self-talk, the inner monologue or dialogue, it has to be one of patience, mercy, balanced with accountability. And this is really the cornerstone or foundation of the rest of the healing work. This has to be put in place, because, like I said earlier, if we are not using self-compassion and self-acceptance, we are going to go in circles in the healing work. Because as soon as there's a little setback or we have a bad day, we're going to get frustrated with ourselves. And what we don't realize is when we get frustrated with ourselves, that creates anxiety, all right? And it can set us right back to the beginning. So we cannot detour self-compassion and self-acceptance. And so to the submitter of the question for you, that might look like this. This is not my fault. And it's okay that I'm going through this and that I'm having a hard time recovering from those 10 years of horrendous events. And so I'm allowed. And it's okay that I'm struggling. And to the submitter of the question, let me say, if I went through what you did in that amount of time, I probably would be in worse shape than you. So I think you're doing okay, and you're allowed this. And so this is not, I am not saying to wallow in self-pity, because what we're talking about is not self-pity. And so really what you want to say to yourself is, I am having a normal reaction to an abnormal situation. And I know some of those individual events maybe are a little bit normal in a lifespan. Eventually, of course, we're all going to lose a mother or a father, and we might see them suffer. But again, we could argue, of course, theologically, death is not normal, and it's not natural, and it was not meant to be, right? And so I use the word normal in a relative way, but to be able to say, I am normal. And to the submitter of the question, you're normal. And I want you to say that to yourself. I'm normal. And I'm having a normal reaction to an abnormal situation. All those painful events in such a short time, right? So I'm normal. But that run of events for 10 years was not. You see? And so it just happens sometimes in life that too many life experiences happen at once, or they happen faster than we can process. And it creates a cumulative effect on us, which then leads to overload. And in some instances, with whether it's a super acute single traumatic episode or experience, or it's a cumulative ones, eventually, you know, anytime we engage a stressful experience, you know, we use the left side of our brain, reason, logic. But then when we reach a point of getting so overwhelmed, that left side of the brain kind of shuts down, and then the right side of the brain kicks in, and that's where we run into problems and have those long-term struggles, because then it's nonverbal stuff. It's in implicit memory rather than explicit memory, which can be articulated. Implicit memory is memory that we feel it, but we can't articulate it. Yet it drives our emotions and our behavior so often, you see? And so sometimes that happens where, you know, we kind of have to do the right side of the brain work, you know, where it's like, man, we can do the left side of the brain work. And I keep talking about my experience. I keep trying to figure it out and do the cognitive part of it, and it doesn't work because we're skipping over everything we know about the right side of the brain, and, you know, bodily sensations and how our bodies store trauma and implicit memory and so forth. Okay. And so, you know, so the worst thing that we can do here is shame ourselves over our struggles. And I think I see this so often, you know, with Orthodox Christians. You know, we have very high expectations of ourselves. And I'm not saying we shouldn't, but, you know, we really don't want to use the word expectations. We strive to live how God wants us to live, you know, but in the end, when we stumble and fall, we got to get ourselves up quickly and keep moving. But many Orthodox Christians have an awful lot of shame over because they struggle. But we're supposed to struggle. I mean, that's part of the ascetical life. I mean, how could we be living the ascetical life of an Orthodox Christian if we're not struggling? You see? So just because we're struggling doesn't mean we're doing something wrong. Right? And so, to the submitter of the question, all that needs to happen here is for your mind to heal. But the beginning of that process has to be starting with yourself and how you're relating with yourself, the tone in which you're engaging yourself and perceiving these experiences, and to really maybe just go for a walk and forgive yourself for struggling. You've been way too hard on yourself. And of course, you don't want to stay in this struggling place, but you got to start with the cornerstone of self-acceptance and self-compassion. I'm allowed to go through this. And in fact, anybody who went through what I did in that period of time would also be going through this. They might even be in worse shape than me. Okay, so you're doing okay. And it's just amazing, as I've said maybe in previous podcasts, when we allow ourselves to feel feelings, it's amazing how quickly those feelings go away. Maybe it's anxiety, maybe it's depression. When we say, you know what? Yes, I'm feeling anxious right now, but guess what? That's okay. I'm allowed to feel anxious. Where we accept it instead of running from it and avoiding it, and guess what happens? All of a sudden, our anxiety goes away, or it drops from a 9 down to a 1. Like, you know, like that dog, you know, when you run from a dog, it's going to chase you, right? But when we stop and lean into it, the dog often calms down most of the time. Okay, so and depression is very similar. You know, there's when we're having a day where we feel down or blue, or maybe it's a week, maybe it's a month, and we say, you know what, I am feeling depressed, but guess what? That's okay. I'm allowed to feel depressed. And the great irony is that when we relate with it that way, all of a sudden it starts to lift, right? And I know I've said that, and maybe in podcasts a while back, but I think it needs to be repeated every so often. And so, you know, I want to go on to the next thing for you to do. I have a series of action points here. So that was the first one. The second one is you want to identify what were all the losses that took place. And I don't just mean the obvious ones. You know, there were the miscarriages, and then your mom and your dad, and then there were the moves, and then there was the husband stuff, and then your child stuff. But there were more losses that happened than meets the eye, so to speak, right? And so We're talking about losses in the form of changes in beliefs, you know? And we don't realize that sometimes. When you go through a really difficult time or painful time or have a traumatic experience, there's losses in the forms of changes in beliefs, right? That kind of look like this. I used to be safe and now I'm not. That's a loss. Anybody who's been there and experienced that knows that's a loss. I used to trust others and now I don't. I used to feel safe and now I don't. You know, I used to believe God loved me and now I don't. I'm not so sure now. Maybe I think God is mad at me. Those are all losses. And we could go on and on with what I would call cognitive losses. Losses of positive beliefs that suddenly get flipped upside down and replaced with negative ones. Those are part of the losses, the cognitive losses of trauma, and those have to be worked through. You know, life was safe and predictable, and now it's not anymore. That's a loss. You know, so how did my experiences change my beliefs about the world, about my life, about God, about myself, about others? You know, we want to write them out, what they used to be and what they are now, because what they used to be is your goal. That's what we want to get back to, right? That's our target. And so, you know, sometimes our nervous system can get stuck in high alert mode, and we find ourselves in a state of hypervigilance where we can't relax because we feel unsafe. And because we deep down inside is embedded the belief that, well, the last time I was relaxed, I got whacked. That's when all this stuff happened. And so to make sure it never happens again, I'm going to stay on high alert, like on guard duty all the time. And that's just not sustainable. And that in itself can create migraines and things like that. Okay. And so when you said that, you know, when you try to pray, your mind keeps going back to those early experiences. It's like that's the hypervigilance, you know. And so we want to kind of reset the nervous system too. You know, there, of course, there's deep breathing exercises that help with that, but there's more. And then some of the next things that we're going to get to can help with that resetting of the nervous system. The next one is grief. To the submitter of the question, have you cried? You know, we often miss this one. And unresolved grief can create an angst, like an anxious angst, and all kinds of somatic symptoms, including headaches. And so grieving is incredibly cathartic and medicinal, you know, and it's amazing, you know, sometimes when people have been through a traumatic experience, they're like frozen. They're like a deer. They're like emotionally like a deer in the headlights. They're stuck. And the moment somebody starts speaking to them in a tone of self-compassion and normalizing them, and they start to do that with themselves, that's when the tears come. And all of a sudden, their body starts to relax. And then it's like a tidal wave of grief that's not scary, that feels very good. And then all of a sudden, there goes the anxiety. There goes a lot of the hypervigilance. My body needed to release it through grieving. Remember, our bodies hold trauma. You know, as that book says, you know, the body keeps the score, but it stores it inside. And in various ways and at different times in our life, it can release it. Well, grief is one of those ways. So to the submitter of the question, make sure, have you grieved all those losses that we've been talking about, right? And so next is the reminder that trauma teaches us how things work, including life itself. And we've talked a lot recently about how it affects our procedural memory. I used to think life worked this way, and now I had these experiences, and now I believe it works this way, which isn't so pleasant. And we could go on and on with examples. And like, you know, the example I just used a few minutes ago, If I relax again, then something else will happen. So I have to keep my guard up. And so all those medical experiences that you had with your mom and your dad and your husband, and then the miscarriages, and then with your child, can change procedural memory. And you want to identify how it affected your procedural memory, how it changed your belief about how life works. And so, and it's going to be very specific, you know, to our situation. So that's maybe you definitely want to spend some time on that. And of course, having said that, we need to do some new things to help reset those procedural memories to what they were. Okay. But if we just keep doing the same thing, and sometimes like when we're living in the wake or shadow of a lot of traumatic experiences like that, we kind of, without realizing it, we stay stuck. We kind of just stay in the shadow of the trauma because we think that's what we're supposed to do. The idea of re-engaging life and doing normal things like we did before those 10 years never really enters our mind. Well, how could I? How could I possibly go back to doing normal activities after what I just been through? But that's exactly what we have to do. Life is not going to feel normal again until we allow it to feel normal again. Life is not going to feel normal again until we give ourselves permission to feel normal again. And sometimes unconsciously, without realizing it, we hold on to our trauma because we're afraid of letting go of it. And we have to give ourselves permission to let go and to re-engage life and to do the things we did before those experiences happened. And even if we don't feel it, we got to fake it till we make it, and then the emotions catch up. All right? And so, so you know, oftentimes, you know, that, you know, another big loss is the loss of trust, you know, after those experiences. And forgive me, I'm speaking out of turn. I should have said that this part a few minutes ago, but, you know, the loss of trust. I don't trust life. And sometimes after these experiences, we don't trust God, and that has to be repaired, and that's a loss, you know? And sometimes we don't trust ourselves anymore if there was any self-blame that took place. For example, after all these experiences, if somebody is like, well, I must have been bad, and this is why this happened. God must have punished me, you know? And so we learn to not trust ourselves. Well, that's a loss. You know, those beliefs have to be corrected. And of course, none of those negative beliefs are true. And remember also, and this is very important, painful past experiences or traumatic experiences, whatever verbiage you want to use, they try to impose a narrative on us that's other than the reality of the present. Okay? So past painful experiences try to impose a narrative on us in the present that's really coming from the past. Right? And so when we're working through something like this, we feel, as I said in the last podcast, we feel like we're stuck in this epic struggle or tug of war with perceptions. Is this really what I think it is? Because some part of my mind is telling me it's something really bad. But yet my rational mind knows that this is okay, that the present is fine. And what's happening is oftentimes our implicit memory, the unconscious memory, is trying to impose a narrative on us that's different than the real narrative of the present. And it's really, I mean, we often have to exert a lot of willpower to bring this to the surface and to separate the past from the present. Okay, and so we can create a new narrative now, but we can only create the new narrative and embrace the narrative of the present after we have separated the past and the present. And that might look like this, learning to say things to ourselves like this. You know, I was just sitting here thinking about everything I went through during those 10 years. And I went through a lot, but I'm starting to realize now that was a long time ago. You know, some years have passed. That was then, and this is now. And so everything has to be put in its proper place. And, you know, always remember the past is not always a predictor of the future. Sometimes in life, you know, we just have a bad spell, where it's like all these misfortunes and tragedies happen in a short time, and then all of a sudden, sometimes it's smooth sailing for a really long time, and even for some people, the rest of their lives. It's just because we had bad things happen in the past doesn't mean they're going to keep happening. And we kind of have to drive that message home with some self-talk, but also we have to ask ourselves, are there any present stressors that are aggravating and thus preventing healing? And I know you had shared that you're suffering from burnout, or maybe it was that your husband had some burnout, or maybe it was both of you. But that concerns me a little bit because, because that burnout, well, the burnout's likely being caused, or at least caused in part, by the absence of self-compassion and self-acceptance. And so I think if you really started to normalize yourself and to realize the issue is not you, you're normal. It's just that you went through an abnormal number of horrendous experiences in a very short period of time. And I think once you change the tone with which you're engaging your whole struggle, I think the burnout will very much improve. And also, not to sound simplistic, hobbies. And so this kind of goes back to what I said a few minutes ago about at some point, we're going to have to start. We reach a point where life is going to be what we make of it. Those events are over. And I need to send a message to my mind, to my brain, that things are okay now, which means I'm going to have to start living that way. And because sometimes in the wake of traumatic events, and I've seen people stay in this state for decades, it's almost like they stay frozen. And all they do, for example, is go to support groups and go to counseling and stay home a lot. And because their traumatic experiences beat out of them the belief that their life could ever be normal again. And it's really tragic. And so it's absolutely critical that we start to put our cards back on the table, so to speak, and we start to engage life again and to start to do the things that we used to do before all those things happened. And a very good way to start is a hobby. Okay, even Father Thomas Hopko was all for, wholesome hobbies, right? Us. And why? Well, what is the significance to a hobby? Because a hobby is something that's not stress related. Remember, painful and traumatic experiences are all about stress. So a hobby is the opposite of that. It's an activity that's predictable and that's safe. And because it's predictable and because it's safe, it's exactly what we need, and it's therapeutic, it's medicinal, right? So a hobby is important because it's something not stress related, and it helps heal our minds. It really does, and it reinforces in us that life can be something other than stress. Because when we are in the shadow of trauma or the wake of trauma, we kind of lose that belief that, like, this is the new norm, just traumatic stress. And we have to override that and give ourselves new life experiences so that, and like I said, you fake it till you make it. You might not feel like it. You have to force yourself to do it. And then all of a sudden, maybe someone's putting a model together. Maybe they're fishing. Maybe they're doing gardening. And then all of a sudden, that beautiful moment comes where it's like, I remember this. And for a moment, I forgot all my pain and stress. And I'm starting to feel normal. And all of a sudden, our body relaxes. And then there's new procedural memories being made. And then we start to sleep better. And we could go on and on with examples. And then suddenly, life starts to feel normal again because we gave ourselves permission for it to be normal again. And so all those things kind of have to be reinstituted. All right. And so, like I said, we don't want to wallow in or trap ourselves in a past narrative, where we're kind of always talking about the same thing or ruminating on it. Because, when we do that, we can kind of re-traumatize ourselves. And, to the smitter of the question, just to wrap up, if those things aren't helpful, which I have to believe they will be, of course, there's always, EMDR, eye movement desensitization reprocessing, and to actually process those experiences. You don't, even if those other things work, you could still do that if you wanted. But of course, you want to find somebody who's trained in it, in your area, and to make sure they're, they know what they're doing and following the protocols and everything like that. And you know, that's also another option. And so to answer all your questions, yes, there are things you can do to heal from all of that. And so what ends up happening is not only can you heal from all those experiences, but the silver lining is you get to keep the resilience and wisdom that you gained from them, which can make you a very deeply, give you deep empathy and compassion with others and insights and so forth. So I think that's your path out of this painful place that you have been in. And so to the submitter of the question, if anything wasn't clear or you have more questions, just email me. And to anyone else out there, if you have any questions, feel free to submit them. And to everyone out there, have a blessed weekend.
1: 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That is askfrjoshua@ancientfaith.com. 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
2: Today's epistle reading is from St. Paul's first letter to the Corinthians, chapter 10, verses 12 through 22. Therefore, let him who thinks he stands take heed, lest he fall. No temptation has overtaken you, except as is common to man, but God is faithful, who will not allow you to be tempted beyond what you are able, but with the temptation will also make the way of escape, that you may be able to bear it. Therefore, my beloved, flee from idolatry. I speak as to wise men. Judge for yourselves what I say. The cup of blessing which we bless, is it not the communion of the blood of Christ? The bread which we break, is it not the communion of the body of Christ? For we, though many, are one bread and one body, for we all partake of that one bread. Observe Israel after the flesh. Are not those who eat of the sacrifices partakers of the altar? What am I saying, then, that an idol is anything, or what is offered to idols is anything? Rather, that the things which the Gentiles sacrifice, they sacrifice to demons and not to God, and I do not want you to have fellowship with demons. You cannot drink the cup of the Lord and the cup of demons. You cannot partake of the Lord's table and of the table of demons. Or do we provoke the Lord to jealousy? Are we stronger than He? St. Paul is calling the Corinthians to be of one mind, just as we partake of one cup and one bread in the Eucharist. St. John Chrysostom writes, "The body of Christ is not many bodies, but one body. For just as the bread, which consists of many grains, is made one to the point that the separate grains are no longer visible, even though they are still there, so we are joined to each other and to Christ. But if we are all nourished by the same source and become one with Him, why do we not also show forth the same love and become one in this respect too?" This was what it was like in ancient times, as we see in Acts, quote, "For the multitude of those who believed were of one heart and one soul," end quote. Today's Gospel reading is from St. Matthew, chapter 16, verses 20 through 24. Then he commanded his disciples that they should tell no one that he was Jesus the Christ. From that time Jesus began to show to his disciples that he must go to Jerusalem and suffer many things from the elders and chief priests and scribes, and be killed, and be raised the third day. Then Peter took him aside and began to rebuke him, saying, "Far be it from you, Lord, this shall not happen to you." But he turned and said to Peter, "Get behind me, Satan. You are an offense to me, for you are not mindful of the things of God, but the things of men." Then Jesus said to his disciples, "If anyone desires to come after me, let him deny himself and take up his cross and follow me." Note carefully in today's reading that Jesus speaks about each person taking up his own cross after he rebukes Peter when Peter suggested that Jesus not take up his cross. About this, St. John Chrysostom writes, "When did he teach this? When Peter said, 'God forbid, Lord, this shall never happen to you,' and when Peter was told, 'Get behind me, Satan.' Jesus did not merely rebuke Peter. He was willing to teach him more fully of the benefit of his passion and about the exceeding confusion in what Peter had said. So he responds, in effect, 'Your word to me is that this shall never happen to me, but my word to you is, not only is this hurtful to you and destructive to hinder me and be displeased at my passion, but more so it will be impossible for you even to be saved unless you yourself are continually prepared for death. Jesus makes this clear by what follows, but for the present he works it out on only one side. Note that he does not say, you must suffer whether you will it or not. Rather, he says, if any man would come after me, let him deny himself and take up his cross and follow me. That is as if to say, I force no one, I compel no one, but each one I make Lord of his own choice. So I say, if anyone will.
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2: 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Amen.
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4: Our saint of the day is the holy myrrh-bearer and equal to the apostles, Mary Magdalene. She was from the town of Magdala on the Sea of Galilee, for which reason she is called Magdalene. The Lord Jesus cast out 7 demons from her, after which she became his faithful disciple, following him even to the cross when most of his disciples had fled. With the other holy myrrh-bearers, she prepared the spices to anoint his body and carried them to his tomb. There, she was one of the first witnesses to the resurrection and the first to proclaim it. Mary Magdalene is sometimes identified with the sinful woman of the Gospels, but this is not the Church's tradition. Neither the Gospels nor the sacred hymnography of the Church make this connection. Various traditions hold that after Christ's ascension, she traveled to Rome, where she presented the emperor with a red egg and proclaimed, Christ is risen. For this reason, her icons often show her holding a red egg, and from this the tradition of distributing red eggs at Pascha is said to have arisen. She is then said to have traveled to Ephesus, where she helped St. John the Theologian in his gospel ministry before reposing there. The saint of the day can be found in the pages of www.abamoses.com and is a regular feature of Ancient Faith Radio.
5: This is Daily Orthodox Scriptures for Kids with Father Alexis Corey. We're glad you're with us for this journey.
6: Welcome. I'm Father Alexis, and we are going to be reading through the Bible together. And I've got some friends that will be helping us. So let's get started.
7: Stay right there. Don't cross the line. We both know it's episode 389. New chapter today, new reader. You may remember Stefan from chapter 3. Today we have Stefan's sister Isabella with our next chapter. Hi there, Isabella. How are you?
8: Good.
7: Isabella, how old are you?
8: 8.
7: 8 years old. You like being 8 years old?
8: Yes.
7: What's good about being 8 years old?
8: That I have my 8th birthday.
7: Okay, yeah, that is a fun thing about being 8. because I'm not 8 years old and I don't get an eighth birthday anymore. Do you have any things you like to do?
8: I like painting and building with Legos.
7: Oh, yeah? Do you have any favorite Lego accomplishments that you've done?
8: A truck and a helicopter.
7: Really? Does the propeller spin on the helicopter?
8: It does.
7: Really? Wow. I would think that would be hard on Legos. I would think as you're getting further out, they'd start falling apart. So you're a pretty good Lego builder.
8: I used instructions.
7: Oh, that's good. Does it help following the instructions?
8: Yeah. I don't think I can build it on my own.
7: Yeah. That would be hard to build it on your own. And what grade are you in?
8: Third grade.
7: Do you have any favorite classes?
8: I think my favorite class was in kindergarten.
7: Okay. That was your favorite grade, kindergarten? And what did you like about kindergarten?
8: It was pretty much fun. Like, I learned to read and we played games a lot.
7: Yeah. Yeah. Sometimes it's hard to grow up because when you grow up, people expect you to do more work and less games.
8: Yeah.
7: But we can always find some time for games, having fun, doing fun things together. That's important too. And we're having a lot of fun with the Daily Orthodox Scriptures for Kids. So, Isabella, what are we reading?
8: John chapter 5.
7: And the verses?
8: Verses 1 through 15.
7: Cool. Let's get started.
8: After this, there was a feast of the Jews, and Jesus went up to Jerusalem. Now there is in Jerusalem, by the sheep gate, a pool, which is called in Hebrew Bethesda, having five porches. In these lay a great multitude of sick people, blind, lame, paralyzed, waiting for the moving of the water. For an angel went down at a certain time into the pool and stirred up the water. Then whoever stepped in first after the stirring of the water was made well of whatever disease he had. Now a certain man was there who had an infirmity 38 years. When Jesus saw him lying there and knew that he already had been in that condition in a long time, he said to him, "Do you want to be made well?" The sick man answered him, "Sir, I have no man to put me into the pool when the water is stirred up, but while I am coming, another steps down before me." Jesus said to him, "Rise, take up your bed and walk." And immediately the man was made well, took up his bed and walked. And that day was the Sabbath. The Jews therefore said to him, who was cured, "It is the Sabbath. It is not lawful for you to carry your bed." He answered them, "He who made me well said to me, 'Take up your bed and walk.'" Then they asked him, "Who is the man who said to you, 'Take up your bed and walk'?" But the one who was healed did not know who it was, for Jesus had withdrawn, a multitude being in that place. Afterward, Jesus found him in the temple and said to him, "See, you have been made well. Sin no more, lest a worse thing come upon you." The man departed and told the Jews that it was Jesus who had made him well.
7: Nice, Isabella. Thank you. Today we have another story of a miraculous healing. This time it was an older man who had been very sick for 38 years. He could not even walk. He laid on the ground every day on a mat that is called a bed in our reading today. It wasn't a bed with a box spring and a mattress on top or a platform with four legs. It was probably like a mat on the ground that he could simply lay on during the day. So Jesus heals him and tells him to stand up and pick up his mat. He won't be needing that mat anymore. Now, when the religious leaders heard about it, do you think they were happy, excited, joyful about how God is working among the people? Unfortunately, they were not. They said to the man who had just been healed, Why are you carrying your mat? It's the Sabbath day, and you shouldn't be doing any work like carrying things on the Sabbath day. This is a day of rest. But the man had been resting on that mat for 38 years. It was a day of celebration. He was better. It was a day to praise God. Sometimes even religious people don't understand what a relationship to Christ is. It's not about following rules. It's about celebrating that life that God gives us. This man now understood that. It doesn't mean that we shouldn't follow the rules, but we should remember the rules are only there to help us enjoy a relationship with God. They are not meant to get in the way of that relationship. So thank you, Isabella, for reading and starting us off with Chapter 5. I'm Father Alexis, and remember, Christ is in our midst.
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1: Welcome to the Daily Orthodox Scriptures. I'm Father Alexis, and we are reading through the Scriptures each day of the year using the Orthodox Study Bible. Our readings today will be from 2 Maccabees chapter 4, verse 30 through chapter 6, verse 31, Psalms 22 and 23, Proverbs chapter 4, verses 13 through 18, and Acts chapter 22, verse 30 through 23, verse 11. There's been a great deal of corruption within the Jewish community in our book that we're reading, 2 Maccabees. Onias has remained faithful, but many around him have not, and they're vying for political power, willing to follow the Greek customs, which means following pagan customs and worshiping pagan gods. We'll also see today the first mention of Judas Maccabeus and his brothers, who will eventually rise to save their people. Let's begin. 2 Maccabees chapter 4, verse 30 through chapter 6, verse 31. While these things were taking place, it came about that the cities of Tarsus and Malus revolted because they were given as a gift to Antiochus, the king's concubine. So the king went quickly to put down the rebellion. He left Andronicus, a man highly regarded, to act as his regent. But Menelaus, thinking he had gained a convenient opportunity, pilfered some of the gold vessels from the temple and gave them to Andronicus. As it happened, he had already sold other vessels to Tyre and the neighboring cities. But when Onias found out exactly what had taken place, he condemned these acts. After he departed to a safe place at Daphne, located near Antioch. Therefore, Menelaus took Andronicus aside and urged him to kill Onias. Thus, Andronicus went to Onias and persuaded him with deceit. He welcomed him with sworn pledges and gave him his right hand. Although Onias was suspicious, Andronicus persuaded him to come out of his place of sanctuary. Then, with no sense of justice, he immediately put him to death. For this reason, not only the Jews, but also many of the other nations took offense and were angry at the unjust murder of the man. So when the king returned from the region of Cilicia, the Jews in the city pleaded with him regarding the senseless murder of Onias, and the Greeks also felt the common hatred of the crime. Therefore, Antiochus was grieved at heart and filled with pity, and he wept on account of the decency and good behavior of the deceased. Inflamed with anger, he immediately stripped off the purple robe from Andronicus and tore off his garments. Then he led him around the whole city to that very place where he sinned against Onias, and there he put the blood-stained man to death. Thus, the Lord repaid him with the punishment he deserved. When much sacrilegious plunder by Lysimachus took place in the city with the consent of Menelaus, and when the report of this spread abroad, the people gathered together against Lysimachus because many of the gold vessels had already been carried away. Thus, since the crowds were stirring and completely filled with wrath, Lysimachus armed about 3,000 men and began an unjust attack, led by a certain Oranus, a man advanced in years but no less advanced in stupidity. So when the Jews became aware of the assault of Lysimachus, some picked up stones and clubs, and others took handfuls of ashes lying about, and threw them in utter confusion at Lysimachus and his men. As a result, they wounded many of them, killed some, and forced them all to flee. And then they killed the temple robber himself near the treasury. But a judgment concerning this was presented against Menelaus. For when the king arrived at Tyre, three men sent by the council of elders presented the case before him. But Menelaus, who was already defeated, promised considerable wealth to Ptolemy, son of Doraminas, if he won over the king. Therefore Ptolemy took the king aside into a certain courtyard, as if to offer him refreshment, and persuaded him to change his mind. For he indeed acquitted Menelaus, the cause of all the evil, but he sentenced to death those unfortunate men who would have been freed uncondemned even if they pleaded before Scythians. So those who had spoken for the city, the people, and the holy vessels quickly suffered the unjust penalty. For this reason, even the Tyrians were indignant over the crime and provided magnificently for their funeral expenses. But Menelaus, because of the covetousness of those in power, remained in office, increased in malice, and brought about great treachery against his fellow citizens. Around this time, Antiochus set out for his second assault into Egypt. So it came about throughout the entire city of Jerusalem that for almost 40 days there were apparitions of horsemen dressed in apparel interwoven with gold and moving quickly through the air, in companies fully armed with spears and drawn swords, troops of horsemen set in battle array and making attacks and counterattacks on this side and on that, with the movement of shields and a multitude of spears, and the shooting of arrows and the brightness of gold ornaments and breastplates of all sorts. Therefore all the men prayed that the appearance might be for the good. But when a false report was circulated that Antiochus was dead, Jason took no less than a

refuge again among the Ammonites. In the end, his life reached an ugly conclusion. He was accused before Aretas, the ruler of the Arabs, but fled from city to city. He was pursued by all, detested as a rebel against the laws, and abhorred as an executioner of his homeland and fellow citizens. Finally, he was cast ashore in Egypt. Thus, he who so often banished many from their homelands himself perished in a strange land. For he had set sail to the Lacedaemonians to obtain protection because of their kinship. So he who cast out many without a burial was unmourned, for he had no funeral of his own, nor did he share a place in the tomb of his fathers. When the news of what happened reached King Antiochus, he took it to mean that Judea was in revolt. So inwardly he became like a wild beast, left Egypt, and took the city in war. He commanded his soldiers to cut down without mercy whomever they met and to slaughter those who went into their houses. So there was a killing of young and old, a killing of boys, women, and children, and a slaughtering of virgins and infants. 80,000 were destroyed in a total of 3 days, 40,000 in hand-to-hand combat, and no fewer were sold into slavery than were slain. Not satisfied with these things, Antiochus dared to enter the most holy temple in all the earth. He had as his guide Menelaus, who had become a traitor both to the laws and to his country. With defiled hands he took the holy vessels, and with profane hands he pulled down the things dedicated by other kings to increase the glory and honor of the place. Antiochus was haughty, but was unaware that because of the sins of those who lived in the city, the Lord was momentarily angered, and therefore was withholding grace as a temporary punishment of the place. However, if the people of the city had not been involved in so many sins, this man would have been scourged and brought to ruin as soon as he had come, as was Heliodorus, whom Seleucus the king had sent to inspect the treasury. But the Lord did not choose the nation because of the place, but the place because of the nation. Therefore, the place also shared itself in the misfortunes that befell the nation, and later had a share in its benefits. And what was forsaken in the wrath of the Almighty was restored again in all its glory by the reconciliation of the great Lord. At any rate, Antiochus carried off 1,800 talents from the temple and hurried away to Antioch. In his arrogance, he thought he could sail on the land and walk on the sea, because of the lifting up of his heart. But he also left governors to afflict the people. In Jerusalem, he left Philip, a Phrygian by race, most barbarous in character than the one who appointed him, and in Gerizim, Andronicus. In addition to these, he left Menelaus, who lorded it over his fellow citizens worse than did the others, having a hateful disposition toward the Jewish citizens. Antiochus sent Apollonius, commander of the Mysians, with an army of 22,000 men, with orders to slaughter all the grown men and to sell the women and young boys as slaves. After he arrived in Jerusalem and pretended to be peace-loving, this man waited until the holy day of the Sabbath. Then, finding the Jews not at work, he commanded his men to take up arms. He put to the sword all those who came out to see them. Then he rushed into the city with his armed men and killed great numbers of people. But Judas Maccabeus, with about 9 others, withdrew into the desert so as not to share in the defilement. He kept himself and those with him alive in the mountains, as do wild animals, by continually eating food that grew wild. Not long afterward, the king sent an Athenian senator to compel the Jews to leave behind the laws of their fathers and not to live by the laws of God. He also insisted they pollute the temple in Jerusalem by calling it the Temple of Olympian Zeus, and to call the one in Gerizim the Temple of Zeus the Hospitable, as did the people who lived at one time in that place. The intensity of evil was hard to deal with and extremely hateful. For the temple was filled with debauchery and reveling by the Gentiles, who relaxed with friends and had intercourse

0: with women within the sacred precincts, and still further brought unfitting things inside. The altar was filled with disgusting things forbidden by the laws. A man could neither keep the Sabbath, nor observe the feasts of his fathers, nor simply confess himself to be a Jew. When the month came for the king's birthday, the Jews were led by bitter constraint to partake of the sacrifices. And when the feast of Dionysius came, they were forced to walk in procession for Dionysius, wearing ivy wreaths. Moreover, a decree laid down by Ptolemy was sent to the nearby Greek cities that the same manner of conduct be imposed on the Jews to partake of the sacrifices, but they should slaughter those who chose not to change over to Greek customs. One could see, therefore, their present misery. For instance, there were two women brought for circumcising their children. They publicly paraded these women around the city, with their babes hanging from their breasts. Then they threw them down from the city wall. Others who came together in the nearby caves to keep the seventh day secretly were betrayed to Philip and were all burned together because they piously kept themselves from crying out for help on account of their regard for the most holy day. Now I urge those who read this book not to be discouraged by these calamities, but to recognize that these punishments were for the discipline of our people, but not for their destruction. For it is an act of great kindness for the Lord not to allow our people to act ungodly for long, but to punish them immediately. But the Lord does not act the same way with other nations. He waits patiently until they attain the completion of their sins, then punishes them. Thus he does not judge us in this way, so as to take vengeance on us afterwards when we have reached the end of our sinning. For this very reason he never withdraws his mercy from us. Although he disciplines us with calamities, he does not abandon his own people. Let what I have said serve as a reminder, but we must continue the narrative. Eleazar, one of the scribes in high position, a man already advanced in years and of noble presence, was forced to open his mouth to eat swine's flesh. But welcoming an honorable death rather than a defiled life, he spat out the flesh and approached the rack of his own accord. He did as men should do who refuse what is not lawful to eat, even for the love of life. Those in charge of the unlawful sacrifice, because of their long-time acquaintance with him, took the man aside privately and urged him to bring meat proper for him to use, pretending to prepare it for himself as though he were eating the flesh of the sacrifice commanded by the king. Thus, by doing this, he might be saved from death and be treated kindly on account of his long friendship with them. But making an honorable resolve worthy of his years and the dignity of his old age and gray hair, which he had reached through the distinction of his excellent life even from childhood, and moreover according to the holy God-given laws, he turned himself over to them quickly, telling them to send him immediately to Hades. For to pretend such things, he said, is not worthy of our time of life. Lest many of the young should suppose that Eleazar in his 90th year has gone over to a foreign religion, and because of my pretense for the sake of living a brief moment longer, they should be led astray through me, while I earn only pollution and defilement in my old age. For even if for the present I should avoid the punishment of men, yet whether I live or die, I shall not escape the hands of the Almighty. Therefore, by manfully giving up my life now, I will show myself worthy of my old age, and leave to the young a noble example of how to die a good death willingly and bravely for the venerable and holy laws. After he said this, he went straight to the rack, and those who had just demonstrated goodwill toward him now showed hostility, because they took the words he had spoken to be madness. When he was about to die from the blows, he groaned and said, "It is evident to the Lord in his holy knowledge that, though I could have been saved from death, I am enduring terrible sufferings in my body from this beating, but in my soul I gladly suffer these things because I fear him." So in this manner he died, leaving in his death an example of his noble character and a memorial of his virtue, not only to the young, but to the many people of his nation. Psalm 22. The Lord is my shepherd, I shall not want. He makes me to lie down in green pastures. He leads me beside the still waters. He restores my soul. He leads me in the paths of righteousness for his name's sake. Yea, though I walk through the valley of the shadow of death, I will fear no evil, for you are with me. Your rod and your staff, they comfort me. You prepare a table before me in the presence of my enemies. You anoint my head with oil. Your cup runs over. Surely goodness and mercy shall follow me all the days of my life, and I will dwell in the house of the Lord to the end of my days. Psalm 23. The earth is the Lord's, and its fullness, the world and all who dwell therein. For he founded it upon the seas, and prepared it upon the rivers. Who shall ascend to the mountain of the Lord? Who shall stand in his holy place? He who has innocent hands and a pure heart. He who does not lift up his soul to vanity. He who does not swear deceitfully to his neighbor. He shall receive blessing from the Lord and mercy from the God of his salvation. This is the generation of those who seek him, who seek the face of the God of Jacob. Lift up the gates, O you rulers, and be lifted up, you everlasting doors, and the King of glory shall enter. Who is this King of glory? The Lord strong and mighty, the Lord powerful in battle. Lift up the gates, O you rulers, and be lifted up, you everlasting doors, and the King of glory shall enter. Who is this King of glory? The Lord of hosts. He is the King of glory. Proverbs chapter 4, verses 13 to 18. Do not go in the ways of the ungodly, neither be zealous for the ways of the lawless. In whatever place they encamp, do not go there, but turn aside from them and pass by. For they cannot sleep unless they do evil. Their sleep is taken away, and they do not rest. For they feed on the bread of ungodliness, and they are drunk with the wine of lawlessness. But the ways of the righteous shine like a light. They go before and give light until full daylight. But the ways of the ungodly are dark. They do not know how they stumble. Acts chapter 22, verse 30 through chapter 23, verse 11. The next day, because he wanted to know for certain why he was accused by the Jews, he released him from his bonds and commanded the chief priests and all their council to appear, and brought Paul down and set him before them. Then Paul, looking earnestly at the council, said, "Men and brethren, I have lived in all good conscience before God until this day." And the high priest Ananias commanded those who stood by him to strike him on the mouth. Then Paul said to him, "God will strike you, you whitewashed wall, for you sit to judge me according to the law, and do you command me to be struck contrary to the law?" And those who stood by said, "Do you revile God's high priest?" Then Paul said, "I did not know, brethren, that he was the high priest, for it is written, 'You shall not speak evil of a ruler of your people.'" But when Paul perceived that one part were Sadducees, and the other Pharisees, he cried out in the council, "Men and brethren, I am a Pharisee, the son of a Pharisee. Concerning the hope and resurrection of the dead, I am being judged." And when he had said this, a dissension arose between the Pharisees and the Sadducees, and the assembly was divided. For Sadducees say that there is no resurrection, and no angel or spirit, but the Pharisees confess both. And then there arose a loud outcry, And the scribes of the Pharisees' party arose and protested, saying, "We find no evil in this man, but if a spirit or an angel has spoken to him, let us not fight against God." Now, when there arose a great dissension, the commander, fearing lest Paul might be pulled to pieces by them, commanded the soldiers to go down and take him by force from among them and bring him into the barracks. But the following night, the Lord stood by him and said, "Be of good cheer, Paul, for as you have testified for me in Jerusalem, so you must also bear witness at Rome." So, as we have seen, Paul has been arrested and is in custody by the Romans. They were about to beat him themselves, but found out that he was a Roman citizen, so his treatment changed, and they realized that they had to protect him. Paul gets to speak before the Jewish High Council, but since he's under guard of the Roman soldiers, still arrested, he's protected. So although he can't go where he wants to go, he's able to speak to a lot of people while the Romans are trying to figure out what to do with him. Protection for Orthodox Christians doesn't mean protection from difficult situations, but ultimately protection from sin. We ask God to protect us from sin, from falling into sinful actions. We ask God to help us to be watchful and to recognize the beginnings of developing sinful passions so they can be dealt with quickly and early. While we sometimes also pray for deliverance from physical harm or financial harm, those things are certainly secondary. Paul has his priorities straight. His protection does not stop him from being beaten occasionally, enduring shipwrecks or insults, but his protection allows him to remain faithful and to share his faith with others. This is the protection we pray for. I'm Father Alexis, and remember, Christ is in our midst.
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0: 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That's 1-855-237-2346. Here now is Father Evan.
1: Well, good evening, and welcome to Orthodoxy Live, your live call-in show about the Orthodox faith, her teachings, and her traditions. I'm Father Evan, and we're glad you're with us tonight. If you'd like to get into the program, we've got at least one additional open line at 1-855-237-2346. As we get underway here, it's November 6, 2022. We're just about a week away from the start of the Advent fast, which prepares us to celebrate our Lord's Nativity. I'm glad you're with us. And if you were at an Orthodox parish this morning, you may have heard, I hope, the gospel related to the healing of a woman with a flow of blood and the raising of Jairus' daughter. Two passages from the Gospel of Luke that are in a chapter that focuses on faith, healing, and salvation. We do cover that in our Transforming Our Lives podcast. It's heard here on Ancient Faith. And if you get a chance today, check out St. Spiridon's YouTube stream and the sermon about making a choice for Jesus. In addition, as we get underway tonight, I want to share something that touched my heart. Some of you know that my new book, Reclaim the Great Commission, came out just about 2 weeks ago, available here on Ancient Faith. And my dad, he read the book and he texted me. And I hope it's okay with my dad that I share this, but gosh, it was just such a precious thing. And so he texted me and said, "Hey, Evan, I just finished reading your wonderful book. I can't wait to read it again. I learned so much, it's hard to digest it all. Of course, I'm biased, but your words truly awakened me profoundly. God bless you. I'm so proud of what you're doing. Love, Dad." Boy, that really touched me. It was such a beautiful text from my dad. And, you know, I shared that with somebody this morning at church, and they said, you know, the blessing of a father is important. We see that in scripture for sure. And so it's such a beautiful thing to hear such a kind word from my dad about a book that I've just written. And I hope you get a chance to pick it up. If you haven't, check it out. You can also check out Toolkit for Spiritual Growth. And if you've read them or read the first one, please write a review. Let people know about the book. Hey, as we get underway, I want to invite Higher Monk Alexei onto the program. Father, are you with us?
2: I am, Father.
1: Well, it's nice to have you on Orthodoxy Live, and I know you're calling Missouri, right?
2: Yes, I am. I'm calling from Holy Archangel Michael and All Angels Skeet in Northwest Missouri.
1: So, Father, I think for those of us here in Colorado, we're eagerly awaiting your arrival. Next weekend, you'll be with us for a retreat under the Good Samaritan Ministries, headed up by our very own Deacon Mark O'Dell. And people who would like to come to the retreat, you can still come. I'm just going to plug that really quick for everybody. To get to the registration page, it's free of charge. You just go to www.goodsamaritancolo. So Good Samaritan, and then the first four letters of the state, Colorado, colo.org. And you can register and come to our retreat. But Father, I don't know, you know, our listeners may not be familiar with you and the ministry and a little profile of what you have been doing in the great state of Missouri and your path towards opening the ski, but I think they'd be very interested if you'd be willing to share a word or two about it.
2: Okay. I was a Protestant pastor, my wife and I, at the time, her name was Stelma. We were in the inner city of Kansas City working with homeless people and prisoners and people. We started a ministry on Troost Avenue, which was the racial dividing line of the city. And a big part of our work was the message of reconciliation, reconnecting people to God and through God with one another. My wife came from Southern Arkansas. She was African American. And then we had worked together with others just to build a community where we were serving Christ. In the process, one day a homeless man came into one of our prayer meetings. And after a month of coming into these meetings, he said to me one day, "I see you guys like to pray. I think you should read this book called The Way of a Pilgrim." And so through that homeless man, I was introduced to the Jesus Prayer. And my life's never been the same. And so what was started as Reconciliation Ministries eventually became St. Mary of Egypt Orthodox Church. And then out of that, we ended up having both a parish under in the Serbian Orthodox Church, St. Mary of Egypt, as well as Reconciliation Services, which is a pan-Orthodox social service agency in Kansas City. And at the core of that is this idea of that the Lord has called all of us to be able to follow the path that he's laid out for us in the Sermon on the Mount. When you pray, when you fast, when you give alms. And it's that idea of the alms idea of the church is not merely money. It's this idea of exploding with deeds of mercy. And so much of what defined early Christianity was at the core of the witness of the early Christians. And we believe that's a very large part of what all of us are called to as Orthodox Christians. And so we're going to be discussing that and other practical ways to implement that at this retreat this coming weekend.
1: Well, so our parish has within it a very dedicated group of parishioners who have taken up the idea that the service to the least of our brethren is an essential and first commandment, if you will, right? And that it's part of our spiritual life. We can't really work through our life in Christ without a clear commitment and understanding, right? And in particular, this newer ministry in our parish, Good Samaritan, is an attempt to raise the level of awareness amongst Christians. Father, I mean, obviously the description of your ministry path has given, you know, a picture of clarity about placing service to our sisters and brothers first. What do you see, I guess, when you're working with Christians, you know, in both the setting that you're in, and then let's say outside of it, when you're visiting parishes or meeting people who have come to faith in Jesus and the gospel, but perhaps maybe haven't placed that at the center of their lives? I mean, what do you experience? What do you see?
2: Well, wide spectrum of responses. Some are very excited and wanting to find out how they can put these things into practice. Others hear that and then they interpret it in a political way, where they think that somehow it's a sort of a social move. And as Christians, I find that we are first and foremost simply to follow the gospel. And as a result, for some people, they're going to regard us as very liberal, and other people, they're going to regard it as very conservative. And the reason for that is because we are following Christ, and Jesus doesn't fit into a particular box. So in these times when people are trying to sort of push these different extremes from different levels, I think it's very important that we remember the centrality of pure devotion to Christ, the gospel, the way of Jesus, and to be able to put that forward. And when that's really sort of uncovered, it moves it way beyond this sort of theory idea. And it comes back to what am I supposed to do with these encounters that Jesus provides for me in the face of a person in need? And so those are some of the things we'll look at.
1: I love that direct approach, and I commented even today in one of our ministry meetings that when people show up at St. Spiridon's and they tell me, oh, I've come here because you are a conservative, you know, and then a week later someone says, I've come here because you're liberal.
2: And that's what I'm talking about.
1: Yeah, and I say, wait a minute, I need you to reconsider your coming here, because you need to come here for Jesus. And this isn't a political movement, or we aren't conservative or liberal. We're not interested in grooming people that are educated or rich or being progressive or whatever label that is, right? And as you said, the categories kind of go away. Father, most interested, you know, you said that you're there at a skeet. So, are you new calendar or old calendar? Cause, for us this Tuesday on the new calendar, we'll be celebrating Holy Archangels, but, will you be celebrating your feast later?
2: We do on the 21st. So we're in the Serbian church, which is the Julian calendar.
1: Okay.
2: And so, this coming Tuesday, we'll be celebrating St. Demetrius the Mergasher, which is very familiar to a lot of you out there. So, so it's a both and. And it's because of these times of, you know, brothers and sisters across the spectrum all trying to serve Christ, we have to realize the things that are most important, which is the dogmas of the church, and then these things that eventually the bishops will figure out a way to circumvent them. And in the midst of that, we keep loving each other and working things out.
1: Yeah. So at the skeet, are there any other brothers with you right now?
2: Well, there's two brothers, and then there's a small road that divides us, and then there's six sisters.
1: I see.
2: The nuns are dedicated to St. Xenia of Petersburg, and then the whole monastery is dedicated to Archangel Michael.
1: And wonderful. So,
2: but we're about an hour north of Kansas City, 2 hours away from Des Moines. So we have a lot of people that come here for prayer and for retreats. And 80 acres and 65 acres is woods with trails throughout. So there's a lot of what the Japanese call forest bathing. And monks throughout the ages have called it simply walking with God in the woods. So that's what we have.
1: Well, that was going to be my next question. If it's a place that people who would like to come on pilgrimage can visit, and you answered that question. If someone is interested in coming to the monastery, is there a website you would direct them to or a phone number?
2: Oh, sure. They could call 816-621-5071. Or visit us at our website, which is archangelmichaelskeet.org.
1: Well, thank you, Father. Now, for those of you who are living on the Front Range and in Colorado, especially if you want to meet Father Alexei in person, you can do that next Saturday at the retreat that'll be hosted at St. Catherine Orthodox Parish in Greenwood Village, Colorado. 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And Father Alexei is going to be with us here at St. Spiridon next Sunday, Divine Liturgy at 9:30 Mountain. If you want to catch that on our YouTube channel, you can do that. He'll be offering the homily. Father Alexei, thanks for jumping on and sharing a bit about the ministry that you've been part of and that call to action. And also, thanks for coming out to speak with us next weekend. And we look forward to receiving you.
2: I'm very much looking forward to it. Thank you for allowing me to be with you, Father. Looking forward to meeting you in person.
1: Your prayers, Father. Good night.
2: Likewise. Thanks. Good night.
1: Bye-bye. So happy that Father Alexei was able to jump on, and I hope those of you who are here in Colorado or nearby can come join us next weekend. All right, you're listening to Orthodoxy Live here on Ancient Faith Radio, the number to call. I know some people had some difficulty as the show opened. Lines got a little clogged there, 1-855-237-2346. We're going to go back out to the phones and take a call from Aaron. Aaron, are you with us?
3: Father, bless.
1: The Lord bless you. Hi, Aaron. Where are you calling from?
3: I'm calling from Los Angeles.
1: Los Angeles. Oh, so I Los Angeles made it into my homily this morning.
3: No way. Yeah, is it a good thing or a bad thing?
1: Well, I was reflecting on the fact that, you know, you think about today's gospel and there's this crowd of people. And only one person in the crowd approaches Christ and is healed. And, you know, I was talking about, you know, those chance encounters that some of us may have had with someone who is well-known or famous or whatever. And I was telling the story about being out to dinner with my college roommate, and right behind us at the next table was the movie star Michelle Pfeiffer. And so then people were sharing these stories of, like, my parents, you know, sat at a park bench and looked over and there was Tony Bennett. And, you know, I was reflecting on the idea of what would you say if you said, I was in that crowd when Jesus came and when he healed that woman, but I didn't go up to meet him. You know, I didn't get to know him. I didn't approach him, you know, and what a lost opportunity that would be, right? So anyway, silly story, but, you know, allowed for a segue into a much more interesting and profound question, right? You know, have we decided to meet Christ? You know, have we gone forward and reached out even to the fringe of his garment, right? And what could happen if we did, you know? So anyway, Aaron, welcome to the program. Are you from Los Angeles?
3: I'm not originally. I actually just moved here in July. I graduated school, and I'm from Northern California, Sacramento.
1: Okay, wonderful. Well, it's nice to have you on the program. Yeah, tell me what's on your mind.
3: Well, so I had the blessing of being at the convent that's near Fresno this weekend at a young adult retreat.
1: Oh, yeah.
3: And I noticed something interesting that I don't notice at my home parish, which is that the curtain and the front, the center doors of the iconostasis were opened a lot and closed a lot more, and the curtain was closed a lot more during the liturgy than usual. And I was wondering if that's specific, if that's a specific practice at monasteries, or what the general reasoning or use of the center doors and the curtain is.
1: Yeah, great question. So you were at the life-giving font, the monastery, the convent there with Mother Markella, right?
3: Yes.
1: What a wonderful place. I've been there a few times myself, and one of our parishioners just made a pilgrimage out there. If you're out on the West Coast, outside of Fresno, what would you say, about an hour and 15 outside of Fresno?
3: Only about an hour, maybe 45 minutes.
1: Yeah, there's the monastery there. There's also the St. Nicholas Retreat Center, but the monastery is just amazing, isn't it?
3: It's the spiritual oasis, I'd like to say.
1: For sure. Did you make it into the chapel that's attached to the cemetery?
3: I did, and I saw it for the first time, and it blew my mind.
1: Yeah, I mean, just a jewel of a place to pray. And there's a children's book out. It's the alphabet. And it's the alphabet in Greek letters. And it has the iconography from that chapel next to the cemetery. And you can get it through the bookstore at the Monastery of Life-Giving font. So tell me real quick, just because I'm interested, the retreat was hosted by whom and what was the topic?
3: It was through the Metropolis of San Francisco. And we had Father, I forget his last name, Father Tim from Chandler, Arizona, and George, Papa George from the family ministry.
1: Uh-huh.
3: And it was on physical, mental, and spiritual wellness.
1: Oh, how wonderful. I know both of them, Father Tim out in Phoenix, and then George Papa George as well. They have another ministry that they have put together called 8 Dates for Couples that is quite amazing. We're doing it currently in our own parish. But so you went to liturgy and you saw the doors to the altar area opened and closed, as well as the curtain. And we're going to have to do a little visual description for people who may not be familiar with what you're talking about. So an Orthodox church And the sanctuary is arranged architecturally in such a way as to express the gospel and to bring people into a understanding of who our Lord and Savior Jesus Christ is, who God the Father and the Holy Spirit, and what heavenly worship is, how it transforms human beings and how we encounter God. Okay, so that sounds like a lot to do in a building, and yet it is accomplished in the architecture of the church. And there are a number of distinctive elements of an Orthodox sanctuary that give an expression to our belief, our theology, our expression of faith. And for those of you who would maybe want a longer version of that, I do have an audio tour of an Orthodox sanctuary on the main page of our parish website. If you go to stspiridon.church and you go to the media button, you can scroll down, you can find an audio for a church tour. And I take people from the narthex into the nave, into the altar sanctuary, you know, area. So what you're describing, you know, is this door, these doors and this curtain. For those of us who maybe have a little more familiarity with an Orthodox worship space, you're talking about the icon screen, which many people feel separates the altar area where the altar table is from where the people are worshiping, which is called the nave. And and I would say, just to posit the idea, that the icon screen is not a barrier as much as it is a type of membrane. It's maybe a better way to think of it. It gives us an understanding of how we as human beings can go from living simply in a, let's say, material or earthly way into how we can exist in a heavenly way, and how we can, if you will, make our way as a human being from, you know, the mundane and secular into the sacred and eternal. Okay. And there is a sense in the Orthodox space, worship space, of creating through the architecture the idea of that movement. Okay. Of leaving earth and entering into the heavens, of being directed heavenly and heavenward and away from, you know, just a earthly existence. And the doors that are right in front of the altar, okay, the altar table, often depicted on them is an icon of the Annunciation, when the Archangel Gabriel came and spoke to Mary. It's the passage that we find in the Gospel of Luke, and speaks to her about the fact that she is going to conceive by seed of the Holy Spirit, the incarnate Word, second person of God. And in giving birth to him, he will come and save humanity. Okay. And this passage can be looked at as a gateway. You know, it's opening a door to our salvation, because Mary has to not only come to understand, but agree to what the Archangel Gabriel is presenting her. You know, it's not like it's foisted upon her. She's not manipulated. She's not coerced. Her will is intact, and she makes a decision, right? And she says to the Archangel, "Let it be to me according to thy word." And she opens herself to this plan of God and receives Christ in her very womb, and then gives birth to him. And so the doorway to our heavenly existence is opened by this this yes, this quote-unquote yes that Mary gives. And we can say in a similar way, Aaron, how is it that you're going to move from earth to heaven? Well, the same invitation is given to you, and you can say yes, and you can walk out of your mundane worldly existence into a heavenly one. And that door between the nave and, let's say, the altar is representative of that theological but also personal and then corporate decision. Do we open that gate? Do we say yes? And, you know, we hope that we would, right? But do we sometimes close ourselves off to it?
4: Sometimes.
1: Right? Right. So you can see in the opening and in closing, it is giving a, if you will, it's like a metaphor for what is true of the human condition. Sometimes we're opening ourselves off and up, and sometimes we're closing ourselves off. Now, the other thing that's going on there with the curtain and the door is hearkening back to the Gospels when the curtain in the temple was rent in and twain, was torn into two pieces. Yeah. And it symbolized the breaking of the barrier between God and man. Okay. And so when we act that out liturgically, we're recalling that through Christ, the reconciliation has occurred. Now we need to be really careful here and not say, well, the reconciliation is the fact that God couldn't get to man. Some say that, right? They'll say, well, our sin separated us from God. We can't say that. Yeah. Do you know why?
4: Because it's not true.
1: Yeah, it's not true. Nothing can separate us from the love of God, right? Romans 8. Yeah. And nothing can stop God, otherwise he would cease to be God, right? But sin, the barrier, is on our side, and Christ breaks that barrier down in himself and for humanity, and he opens our path towards God. And so again, those gates can and do symbolize the breaking of that barrier by Christ, right? Which is now broken for us. Lastly, there's another thing that's going on, and that is, you know, there are times in which the understanding, the apprehension of humanity towards the things of God is closed. You know, do we really think that we can search the depths and riches of God and the essence of God and not only comprehend, but know them? No. Some things are sealed to us because of our mortal and finite nature. You know, we're not God. Yeah. We are created beings. And so the opening and closing those doors also helps to basically remind us that there are some things you're just not going to know. They're closed to you. They remain mysteries beyond your understanding. They are elements of faith, like the incarnation. We can proclaim it, but it's sealed to research. I mean, we can't say, well, let's explain exactly how the Holy Spirit entered into and formed, you know, the baby within Mary's womb.
4: Yeah.
1: That's just an insane statement, right? So the doors and their opening and closing also symbolizes and acts in this way of, like, you know, some things are just beyond your sight. And we do that with the Eucharist, you'll notice, right? We reveal, in a sense, the Eucharist, and you receive it. And then as soon as you're done, we put a cloth back over it, because it's not something you can really look at and understand. How is the wine the blood, and how is the bread the body? That's what Paul with the Lord, that's what the disciples and apostles preached and taught. But you can't say, well, okay, I saw it and I get it. That's a little, right? Does that help?
4: Okay. It does. I guess I'm also curious, like, do you know why specifically? I don't know if this is just at the life-giving font or if it's more common at monasteries for it to be happening more during the liturgy than usually.
1: That rubric is there, and in almost every parish use, the rubric is not, by direction of the bishops, not implemented, right?
4: Okay.
1: And part of that is, of course, we see within our monasteries a fuller, let's say, expression of the liturgical life of the church. You know, they keep the daily office, where it's not possible in most parishes to keep the daily office, right? Because of the number of things that occur in the parish. It doesn't make the parish less than. And the monasteries would hasten to say, we agree, it does not make the parish less. And not every liturgical practice that is kept in a parish is even uniform in that sense. Like there are little differences and nuances between parishes, but in general, yes, that practice. When I was a child, actually, in the parish that I grew up in, the opening and closing of the doors and the curtain was something that was still in the rubrics, let's say, of a Sunday Divine Liturgy.
4: Oh, okay.
1: Okay.
4: Well, thanks so much. There's a lot of good information.
1: Aaron, thanks for calling. Great to have you on the program.
4: Of course. Have a good night.
1: Okay. Good night. Well, as Aaron drops off, that opens up a line for you at 1-855-237-2346. Here's what we're going to do. We're going to take a short break. And when we come back, we're going to take a call from my friend Yota.
0: Orthodoxy Live with Father Evan will be back in a moment. In the meantime, lines are open at 1-855-AF-RADIO. That's 1-855-237-2346.
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0: Father Evan is ready for your call, and our lines are open at 1-855-AF-RADIO. That's 1-855-237-2346. Here once again is Father Evan.
1: Well, welcome back to the show. As I said, we're going to go out to my dear friend Yota. Yota, and welcome to the program. You've been on with us before, but I can't think of the last time you were on air when you were in Colorado. The last time, I think you were in Ecuador.
6: Yes, that was in April when Costa and Nancy were with us.
1: Well, for those of you who don't know my friend Yota, let me introduce her. So Yota and her dear husband, Vasily, Bill, members of our community, relocated from St. Spiridon in Loveland, Colorado, all the way down to Ecuador. I can never say the name of the village correctly. You say it.
6: It's Manglar Alto.
1: on the coast. And you went down there. Tell us the year that you got down there.
6: It will be 9 years on the 14th of January. We went down in 2014.
1: Yeah, 2014. And I think, you know, really felt led by God to go there. And lots of incredible experiences with the local community there. But it was 2.5 years ago that I think in a big way, God really kind of opened up the purpose and reason why you were down in Ecuador, right?
6: Most definitely. The pandemic started, and we did a few things to help as we could. And when we reached out then with the Filostokos in Loveland, Panayia's Pantry was begun at that time, and it's been going strong for the last 2.5 years.
1: Yeah, so a couple of terms there that might have thrown people off. So Filostokos is a word in Greek that means the love of the poor. And it's a ministry that our parish and frankly, every, at least Greek Orthodox parish in America is required, which is a good word and a bad word to use because we don't feel like it's a requirement, but we're glad that we do have in every parish a Friends of the Poor ministry. It's a ministry run by the women of the parish. Men participate, but it is women that run and lead and chair the ministries. And so our local Filoptohos, a very active chapter, which you are part of, you reached out because you saw this growing food insecurity, right?
6: Correct. The food insecurity started 2.5 years ago. And since then, we've added a housing to the ministry and just recently an outreach that helps people that maybe need help with medical or other emergency needs, and also some Christmas things for children in a couple of villages.
1: Yeah, tell you know, the particular story about the young man who needed surgery, you know, how did that all come about?
6: Well, a 17-year-old man who lives in our village, and he had just graduated from high school, and we know the family, and they had done, they had posted a thing on our neighborhood information that said they were doing a bingo fundraiser for this young man for his care for a tumor that he had behind his sinuses. It was not cancerous, but it was a fast-growing one, and it could have been very dangerous, but he had to get private care, and there's no money for that, and usually things have to be prepaid. So they did the bingo. People gave money as they could, but being a poor country, not much came in. So I reached out again to the local chapter here in Loveland and explained to them what was happening, and they threw out a request, and we were able to help the young man get through some of his medical needs in the beginning. The surgery was a success. The doctor said had he not had that surgery immediately as planned, he would have not survived another month. So it was a true blessing that we were able to help with that.
1: Yeah, and there's so many wonderful, beautiful ways that people can reach out. You know, Father Alexi, was on at the beginning of the program, and he talked about the direct contact with those that are poor and in need. You know, Panagia's Pantry, which is named after the Theotokos, the God-bearer, the Ever-Virgin Mary. Panagia is the name of the ministry. Panagia's Pantry, which, as you said, is kind of expanded. People can participate by making a donation to Panagia's Pantry. On our website, saintspiridon.church, you can go to the donate page and you'll see Panagia's Pantry under the Philoptos. You also have a Facebook page, and I know you post there. I don't have Facebook myself, but people share the posts with me. Those stories are pretty heartwarming, right?
6: Yeah, it's pretty incredible. Some of the things we see and how grateful the people are. We show up sometimes when they're not expecting it, and they've been praying for help, and Panagia's Pantry shows up with those food kits, so prayers are answered.
1: Amen, right? So how many meals so far, and meal kits, I should say?
6: We've done 9,410 food kits, and that includes some emergency kits.
1: Uh-huh.
6: Yep. We do 85, our normal scheduling is 85 food kits per week.
1: 85 food kits per week. What does it cost per week?
6: It runs between $450 and $500, and that includes there's 700 pounds of food that goes out each week. It includes chicken and then some dry goods in these kits.
1: Mm.
6: We have a local friend that has volunteered this whole time. Him and his family, they're part of the team down there, and they help us. We take the delivery in his vehicle. If we can't go out with his vehicle, he arranges for the use of trucks where we can do double deliveries. Yeah, it's an incredible, incredible strength that we have there with that family. We're able to do so much more.
1: Yeah, so roughly $24,000 a year provides, you know, around 90 meal kits per week for families that are struggling to make their basic food needs. And then in addition to that, as you mentioned, there's the Panagia's housing with, you have a couple projects going on. I know you did a rebuild built a house, and then you're going to do a floor and a roof here in the next couple months. Is that right?
6: Yes. The roof is actually completed on that house.
1: Okay.
6: And the floor will come up next. And then the next project would be a house that the family has started, and we'll help them try to complete it.
1: Yeah, and these are people that live in bamboo shacks and dirt floors without running water.
6: Yes. Yeah.
1: Well, you know, our parish has been very involved in Project Mexico as well, and we go down and build homes there outside of Tijuana, Rosarita, for families that are living, you know, often in, you know, a cardboard shack or tin sheeting, and sometimes it's a dis, you know, a dis,

0: nickname. It's always a joy for me just to see you. And it's been a long time since I saw you in person. And I know you were with us today at St. Spiridon's. Was that your first time in a new sanctuary?
1: Yeah, since the remodel, I was overwhelmed when I walked into the narthex. It brought me to tears. It's beautiful. It felt so good to be home.
0: Praise God, right? And it gets full in there.
1: Yes, it is. Yes, it is.
0: Well, thank God for all of those gifts and all the things that you do. Yoda, if you had a question, you know, you're welcome to ask it. I don't want to steal your time from you, but I just wanted to share those things that are going on with the people listening.
1: I do have one question for you.
0: Yeah,
1: as an Orthodox Christian serving in a foreign country, is there serving others in a foreign country, is there a good way to share our faith in an appropriate way so we aren't being disrespectful of their faith?
0: Yeah, I mean, I think that's such an important question. It's a question that, like, even for my children who have gone on mission trips with me have asked, and we've talked about, and they, from a young age, met, you know, Christians from other parts of the world. Orthodox Christians, in fact, from other parts of the world. They knew Bishop Bakunda of blessed memory. This Wednesday, the Feast of St. Nectarios is coming up. And of course, that was one of our dear beloved father. And then Bishop Athanasios was very connected to him. I'm looking actually at a picture of him I have in my little studio with my daughters when they were kids. He's got Maria on his lap. And he spoke about with my family, the need to enter into such situations in foreign countries and foreign cultures with their own traditions, not as one who comes in, if you will, with a sort of hierarchical, pejorative, patriarchal view, but rather to come in as a servant, you know, and to come in as one who is washing the feet and coming alongside of those we encounter, and not sort of viewing ourselves as superior and not wishing to replace, right? Yeah. You notice in the book of Acts that St. Paul goes to the Greeks and he speaks in their assembly and says, "I noticed on my way here you had an altar to the unknown God." And he doesn't condemn, he doesn't even seek to replace, but he builds upon something that is already in, if you will, the hearts and the souls of the people he's encountering. And I think that's another avenue we can think of, is that, you know, our Lord and Savior is everywhere present, filling all things through the Holy Spirit. He's present in Ecuador. He's present in the lives of those people. And our charge is to simply maybe illuminate that in the lives of the people that we encounter. I remember going to Turkana in Kenya, and in Turkana, it's a desert region of Kenya, northern part of Kenya, and water is sacred to them. And so when we spoke to them about water, we spoke to them of the blessing of the waters. And they looked at us and said, "Oh, we do that." And we told them how we did it on January 6th, which, you know, that doesn't necessarily have a resonance with them. But they had a day in which they would bless the waters. And then how we took the waters and we then sprinkled them in our homes. And they had that tradition as well.
1: Wow.
0: And so we utilized what God had already planted, right? And then from there built an understanding. And they never, you know, the people of Turkana didn't feel as if they lost something. They just felt like, oh, this completes the story. And I would just say this, you know, in the Old Testament, sometimes people will say, well, there are flood stories in other cultures, and it seems as if the Bible is just repeating them. And I say, no, the Bible's giving you the complete picture of that flood story. Mm-hmm. And it's not destroying, but rather educating, forming, and enhancing your understanding. So I think we can, from

0: that perspective, present the fullness of faith and share, you know, our perspective in a gracious way alongside of people. So those are just some thoughts on that, Panayota.
1: Thank you. Thank
0: All right.
1: You,
0: well, we love you. I know you, when do you go back?
1: I leave on Wednesday to go back to Texas, and then from there, I'll go home on the 20th. I'm going to spend some time with George and the kids.
0: Wonderful. All right, Panayota. God bless you. Thanks for calling.
1: Thank you, Father. Love you all.
0: Okay,
1: take care.
0: Bye-bye. Well, it looks like all my friends are calling me tonight, so I'm going to go next to, I think this is a parishioner as well. Joey, are you there?
2: Father, I am there. Good evening.
0: Hey, Joey. For everybody who doesn't know Joey, you can say a little prayer for him, his wife, Rebecca, and their little son, Max, because Joey's trying to make sure that Father Evan keeps his physical body in good shape so that I can continue to serve for years, if God so wills.
2: Right.
0: But Joey, my personal trainer, how are you?
2: I am very well, Father. I want to begin by saying, congratulations on that book. It was a pleasure just to even skim through it this morning.
0: Oh, thank you. The new one, Reclaiming the Great Commission?
2: That one, yes.
0: Well, you know, hopefully if you get a chance to read it, you'll recognize a lot of what's in there. It's certainly things that I've attempted as I've grown in my own faith and my own understanding, and as people have really educated and God has illuminated, things that I've tried to live and implement in my own life and in my own ministry. So thanks for saying that. So Joey, how's the family?
2: Family's great. Thank you for asking, Father.
0: And your son, Max, had his win your birthday. Many years to him.
2: Many, many years. Maximus.
0: Maximus, indeed. What's on your mind? What's on your heart today?
2: Yeah, I'll make this, I'll get right to it. It's more of a request to take us on a journey from, just explain how the OSB, the Orthodox Study Bible, came into its form today. And, you know, you can read the introduction and the opening pages, but if you can just give us a cliff note of how it was compiled.
0: Sure, sure. So for those of you who don't know what he's talking about, OSB is an acronym for the Orthodox Study Bible. And for years in the West, in English-speaking lands, there was not a resource in English for Orthodox Christians that, you know, it was related to scripture and put in the format that many Western Christians were familiar with, you know, that had study notes and maps and timelines and descriptions, right? And, you know, this is something that if you grew up, let's say, as a Roman Catholic in America or as a Protestant, you know, there was a plethora of these types of, you know, off-the-shelf study Bibles, right? And, of course, if you travel into an Orthodox country, and, you know, your language skills are a little beyond, you know, just English, you would find, you know, volumes of resources to study scripture, right? To understand scripture. And of course, you know, if you consider, you know, you have the great privilege and also stewardship of serving in our church in a specific way. You serve in our altar ministry, right? And so you're standing there praying with us behind the icon screen, and I don't mean to put you on the spot, but you know, as you look at the altar, and on a Sunday, and I'm standing there in the front of the altar, you know, what's right in front of me?
2: Oh, you have the more spacious in the heavens, the Theotokos.
0: Right, that icon, right?
2: Or the Ponta, yeah, the Ponta.
0: Yeah,
2: too,
0: and then the Almighty, right? And then when you come down onto the table, you know, what's laying on the table right in front of me?
2: You have the gospel.
0: Yeah, the gospel.
2: Oh,
0: I'm going to stop there. Yeah, and then underneath it, the Animitzion, right? So the gospel is sitting right there on the altar. And in a sense, if you look at any Orthodox church, anywhere in the world, you know, the center of the church is the gospel of Jesus Christ, which is laid on the table, the holy altar, right? And it forms the pivot foot. It forms the fulcrum. It forms the center, you know, of our preaching and teaching, right? Everything, all our hymns, all of our worship, all of our preaching, teaching, doctrine, all comes out of that book, right? And sure. and the life of Christ as recounted to us in Matthew, Mark, Luke, and John. So in America, really the person that probably had the biggest influence on this was a man by the name of Father Peter Gilchrist. And Father Peter was an evangelist for the Lord. He grew up in a Protestant church, and he was very active in something called Campus Crusade for Christ. And he wrote a book that you should read. It's called Becoming Orthodox. It's a great book. It's a personal journey story. I think it's been translated into several languages, and you can get it on Ancient Faith. And it's kind of like a classic, right? Well, he was used to having that kind of resource, right? Study Bible. But he recognized that in those study Bibles that he was using, there was often errors in theology that he had to kind of overcome through study outside of his study Bible. You know, it was something that he had to, you know, through long and arduous study and consideration, discover. And so, you know, he really kind of led the charge and put together a group of excellent Orthodox scholars and pious Christians, you know, both lay and clergy alike. And they began the process. They started first with just the New Testament. I remember when it came out, I was a young man, and I remember getting my first copy of the Orthodox Study Bible, but it didn't have an Old Testament attached to it. Because they were working, you know, over time. So it was just the New Testament, the first 27 books, right? And then in addition, they had included the Psalms. And that was as far as it had gotten. And then with the help of donors and additional scholarship, they produced an Orthodox Study Bible with the Old Testament attached. And what's interesting about that, if you, let's say you're not Orthodox, you should still own an Orthodox Study Bible, because what they did was they translated the Old Testament from the Septuagint. And so it's one of the few, I can't even think, you know, off the top of my head who else has this, but it's one of the few, if not maybe the only study Bible available to Christians that has a Septuagint Old Testament in it. And I'm going to explain why that's important in a minute. But when that came out, really, they then had a complete text, you know, Old and New Testament, study notes, articles, reading plans, prayers, you name it. And I use it every day. I don't know about you.
2: Yeah, it's so nice to have it on the phone. Although,
0: oh, I have that too.
2: There's something special to have it actually in print.
0: Right. So in my bedside, I have a leather bound edition because it's durable, and that's what I use in my evening reading time. On my phone, I'm like you, I've got the OSB study app, you know, or Bible app, which I think is only like $10. It's so worth it. And yeah. You know, today I was at a ministry meeting and they asked me to give some remarks. I pulled up my study Bible and I had a passage I wanted to read, and it was so handy because I just, it's in my pocket, right? But at home, you know, I use the actual printed version. So I want to say something really quick though about, you know, look, the translation of the New Testament and the OSB is the New King James. So nothing too unique there. A lot of people, you know, have, you know, maybe New King James, NIV, you know, NASB. There's all sorts of translations. In the end, all of the translations fall short. That's just the fact that we all have to live with. And so, you know, pick which one you want to use and then, you know, live with it. The notes in the OSB though help, because they'll explain and expound upon what's being said in a particular passage in the New Testament. Same in the Old, but what they did is they translated the Septuagint, which is the original Greek Old Testament, into English and presented that in a vibrant way. So that's important to us because as Christians, we want to be reading the Old Testament using the Septuagint, being aware of the Septuagint, because that is what the New Testament writers used. And it does, as I understand it, predate the Masoretic, which is the Hebrew text, which most Bibles now only use the Masoretic, right? They use the Hebrew right. version. But the Septuagint's more important to us as Christians. It's more robust. It's got a higher level of veracity. Some people know the Dead Sea Scrolls, and when you compare the Old Testament Masoretic versus Septuagint, it's the Septuagint that matches up with the Dead Sea Scrolls and not necessarily the Masoretic every time. And the Dead Sea Scrolls are a way to compare and see, did the text get conveyed to us today in a way that is honest with and connected to the ancient text, right? So is that help? Is that the question you're asking me? I should have probably asked you that sooner.
2: It goes so deep. That's why I wanted to hear it from your voice to give your background on it, because reading is one thing, but even just this Father Peter Gilchrist and his book, I'm going to look into that. It's really neat to hear where these texts came from, because there's a lot of background, and I'm mm-hmm. noticing that in all these footnotes, it even ties it into liturgy. Mm-hmm. It ties it into Old versus New Testament, kind of bridges that gap. How Christ is the new order for us, the new law, and you know, you can go on and on with that. But I had to ask.
0: Appreciate it, Joey. It's always a pleasure to hear your voice, and to certainly see you. Tell that sweet wife Rebecca hello, and give Max a kiss. Okay,
2: Father, I will. Thank you. Thank you. Thank you. Good night. Hey.
0: Good night. So for those of you who maybe want a little bit more on that, I certainly would point you to Search the Scriptures Live with Dr. Jeannie Constantinou, or Search the Scriptures, which is her podcast. And she's got an incredible multi-part series on the formation of the canon of Scripture that is you should listen to. It's at the beginning of her Search the Scriptures. You just got to go all the way back. You can find that on ancientfaith.com and just go to podcasts. And then, of course, you know, there is the books that you can buy available on the Ancient Faith store. There's one in particular, or series I'm thinking of, that sort of details, you know, the Scriptures. It's a whole series, it's escaping me right now. Maybe the next time that I'm on, I can bring that forward. But it's a series that you can buy. Let's see if it's under the special offers. I just got onto the Ancient Faith store, and I'm just looking really quick to see if I can find it. I can't that quickly. Nevertheless, hey, if you haven't had a chance yet, I encourage you to pick up Reclaiming the Great Commission and Toolkit for Spiritual Growth. Write a review. Let people know what you think when you get a chance. Next week is the 10th anniversary of the show. Unfortunately, I won't be on next Sunday or the Sunday after. We're going to save that celebration for the first Sunday, I think, in December. And we're going to have a special show on that night. 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
3: Titus chapter 1, verse 15 says, "To the pure, all things are pure, but to those who are defiled and unbelieving, nothing is pure, but even their mind and conscience are defiled."
0: You're listening to Light Streams In, Seeing the Sacred in Our Everyday World with Elisa Bielatich Davis. As we make our way through this busy modern world, we're reminding one another to have eyes to see as Christ's light shines into our days.
3: Christ is risen. Welcome to Light Streams In. I'm Elisa Bielatich Davis, and I took a few weeks off there for Pascha and for a little renewal and regeneration, and because I was super busy. And anyway, I'm very glad to be back, and I'm glad you're joining me. To the pure, all things are pure. I think that's so beautiful. I think about it a lot. It's a good way to live, right? Like to try to purify oneself so that we can look at the world and just see the pure beauty of God's creation. But then there's the corollary, right? To those whose minds and conscience are defiled and unbelieving, nothing is pure. It's interesting how the condition of our minds and hearts, of our conscience, impacts what we see around us, right? Like we often talk about having a worldview or a lens, like rose-colored glasses. You can be defiled, and that's an interesting term, right? It's the opposite of pure, I suppose. But I think of it as sort of darkened, right? Like darkened by sin. When you're darkened by sin and you look at the world, you see sin and you see darkness and you see ugly things like dark-colored glasses. But then if somehow you can find the purity, if you can find that real love of God, that joy, everything looks different, right? It's just completely different. I don't know, if you want to have a baby, if you decide you would like to get pregnant, everywhere you look, you will see pregnant women. Every store will sell things for babies. It's like you never realized it before, but everything everywhere is about pregnancy. Or if I have to buy a car, right? Like, as I'm thinking about that car, I see that car everywhere. Every parking lot has several of them. I pass them all the time. A car I'd never seen before, never heard of before, is suddenly absolutely everywhere. And it's just true, right? Like it's like the old Be the Bee story. And if you guys know Steve Cristoforo, there were, of course, the wonderful YouTube videos, Be the Bee. But that's based on this idea that St. Paisios talked about, that there's a garden, right? The world is this beautiful garden, and it has all these plants. And of course, it also has manure, it has weeds, it has bees and flies and birds and whatever, right? Pollination, all kinds of stuff going on in there. And he says, when you're a bee and you look at the garden, You just see flowers. You just see all the different bright, beautiful colors that you want to alight on. And then if you're a fly, you're looking for poop, right? Like you're looking for something gross and decaying to go eat. So it really, like, to the fly, the garden's full of poop, and to the bee, the garden's full of flowers. And it's your call, right? You can be the fly or you can be the bee. You can see what you want to see in the world. Because the truth is that somehow, like Paul is saying, the condition of our mind tells us what we see, or rather determines what we see. So to the pure, all things are pure. So how do we become pure, right? Like, how do we purify our hearts? You know, St. Paisios said, you must look after the purification of your soul on a daily basis. Do your spiritual work and say the Jesus prayer. Your thoughts, will, and desires are where your mind is. The submission of our spirit is the most important thing. And then at another time, he was asked about, you know, all the different virtues and how do you figure out which virtues in which order you should acquire, right? So Elder Paisios said, purification, divine justice, humility, love, obedience, voluntary poverty, and all virtues are one and the same. Christ wants us to eliminate our will to zero. If you obtain a single one of these virtues, bear in mind that the rest are found in the one you just acquired. The same thing applies to our passions. One passion includes all others. So they're really all the same thing, right? The virtues are all the same thing. The passions are all the same thing. He says, purification requires the soul to be pure and clean from our own will. Divine justice is the abandonment of our own will to the will of God. Humility is to humble our will and elevate God's will. Obedience means not to have a will and thus to obey other people. Prayer means to take our mind off our wishes and desires, our will, and concentrate on God, right? So he's saying basically all of the good things are about getting rid of your will, cleansing yourself of your will, putting down your will, and all of the passions are attacked by getting rid of your will because the passions are just your will out of control. Purification means that our soul is pure and clean from our own will. So if we can just, you know, quiet our will, if we can settle down our will, then we're pure. And to us, all things will be pure. Or as Christ said in Matthew 5:8, blessed are the pure in heart, for they shall see God. And, you know, I've been thinking about this because I got a message from a friend of mine. We're in sort of a long-distance learning Masters of Theology program together at the Antiochian House of Studies. And we had talked at the residency last summer, and I said, oh, you know, you should come on my show, Everyday Orthodox. I just interview random people, right? You're a random person. Come on the show. No, she's not random. She's delightful. I thought it would be fun. But so her name is Stephanie Lillegard. So she's a fellow Scandinavian. But her baptismal name is Perpetua, which is lovely. At the time, Stephanie said that she shouldn't come on the show because she's a new convert and she has nothing to say. And I was like, you know, it's okay to come on when you're just a fresh Orthodox too. You know, it doesn't matter. It's just any kind of Orthodox. So she's been thinking about it. And she sent me a letter. She gave me permission to tell you about it. She heard the Nativity Apolitikion, okay, from Christmas. And it got her thinking because it was about the wise men coming from the East, right? So they're in the East and they're reading the stars, right? They have a prophecy. Daniel left behind prophecies in Babylon about when the Christ child would be born, right? When the King of Kings, the King of the Jews would be born. And it told them to follow the star, right? So, you know, the wise men and the Babylonians were worshiping the stars and the sun and the moon and the heavenly bodies, right? Like they were not worshiping our God exactly, but they were worshiping all these heavenly bodies. And yet, God uses the object of their worship and their wonder to communicate to them and to bring them to Christ, which is beautiful, right? So the quote that Stephanie saw that just kept ringing in her head was, "For they that worshiped the stars did learn therefrom to worship thee." Right? So they were worshiping the wrong thing, but they learned from that how to worship the right thing, how to worship Christ. Isn't that an interesting idea? I mean, It's neat. And so Stephanie was thinking about this because she was thinking that she couldn't come on the show because she had been kind of worshiping the stars. She had been not Orthodox. So she was, as she had other beliefs, she had other thoughts in her head. And now she's decided they're all wrong and Orthodoxy's right, right? But then she's realizing, well, here are the Magi and they're learning something from the wrong thing. They're learning something from worshiping the stars. She continued, on my way into Orthodoxy, I heard a story about a man who'd been at one of the monastery seminaries. I can't remember which one. And there was a recent convert there as a student. After weeks of hearing this guy badmouth everything and everyone in the place he'd come from, one of the priest bishop instructors asked him, are you becoming Orthodox so you will know who to hate? He then instructed the student to thank God for everything and everyone who had brought him to the Orthodox faith. And each thing and each person on the way qualified for this, right? We got here by getting here. All the stuff that happened, all the wrong people and wrong ideas and wrong understanding of Christianity, it was all signposts and motivation and help and cause for the next step. Even wrong ideas and wrong choices, right? Like if they brought you to God, then hallelujah, right? So for Stephanie, those two ideas were kind of colliding in her head, right? That the Magi could learn from worshiping the stars how to worship Christ. And that she had learned from all these other places and things and people how to find her way to Orthodoxy. So I think she might even come on the show. You'll have to stay tuned and see. But whether you converted to Orthodoxy or not, you know, you've been on a journey. Our lives are journeys. And there are good parts and bad. There are parts we wish we hadn't done. There are places we wish we hadn't gone. Some of them are stupid and some of them are shameful and some of them are just backwards. But our life in the church is meant to transform us, right? Like to the pure, all things are pure. So when we look back at that journey, we can look and we can see all the negativity. We can see all the problems. Or we can thank God for all of the steps along the path and for where the path eventually took us. I really think giving thanks is incredibly powerful. You know, in Philippians 4, Paul will tell us that, you know, if we're anxious in everything by prayer and supplication, with thanksgiving, let your requests be made known to God, and the peace of God, which surpasses all understanding, will guard your hearts and minds through Christ Jesus, right? So what he's saying is that there has to be thanksgiving in that supplication, with thanksgiving. I think that's the key to peace. I think thanking God for things helps us. It reminds us that our lives are full of blessings. Our paths are full of blessings. So, you know, if you're habitually angry about places you've been and steps along your path, you know, maybe retrain those neural paths, right? Like rebuild the neural pathways. And every time you get mad about it, stop yourself and say a little prayer. Lord, I thank you that you guided me along this path. And I thank you that you brought me to your church. And I'm grateful for every step of that walk, right? And if you were already in the church, maybe he just brought you to a better understanding of him, or he brought you to where you are now. And he's still bringing you, right? Like maybe where you are now is not quite pure, right? To the pure, all things are pure. Maybe we're not there yet, but he's working on it. You know, Elder Paisios also said, completely have trust in God. Leave everything in his hands and believe that his love will act for your own benefit. Then God will take care of everything because there's nothing he cannot do. Everything is easy for him. The difficult thing is for man to decide to humble himself and leave everything to God's providence and love. There we have that humbling yourself again, right? Like if you can get your will out of the way, that's the hard part. Leave everything to God's providence and love. And that's not just like leave your future to God's providence, but in a sense, see God's providence in the past too, right? Like trust God in the past, just like you trust him in the future. God is not a puppet master, right? He's not making things happen. He's not taking away our free will, but he is guiding us. His providence guides all of mankind. It guides mankind's history. It guides your personal history. It guides everything. He's always trying to guide us. And sometimes we can't hear him, right? Like, he tried to guide. God was guiding Moses. You know, he was guiding the Israelites through the wilderness, and it was only supposed to take, you know, maybe 40 days to take that trip, and it took 40 years because they weren't listening. They weren't paying attention. Their own will was constantly in the way. If we can be still and trust in God, right? If we can purify ourselves of our own will, then not only will we hear God guiding us in the present and in the future, but we will see him guiding us in the past too. Well, I want to read that Philippians section in full, because that really is probably my favorite thing in the epistles. Philippians 4, verses 4 to 9. Rejoice in the Lord always. Again, I will say, rejoice. Let your gentleness be known to all men. The Lord is at hand. Be anxious for nothing, but in everything by prayer and supplication, with thanksgiving, let your requests be made known to God. And the peace of God, which surpasses all understanding, will guard your hearts and minds through Christ Jesus. Finally, brethren, whatever things are true, whatever things are noble, whatever things are just, whatever things are pure, whatever things are lovely, whatever things are of good report, if there is any virtue and if there is anything praiseworthy, meditate on these things. The things which you learned and received and heard and saw in me, these do, and the God of peace will be with you. Gosh, I love that. I mean, talk about be the bee, right? He's like, whatever's true, noble, just, pure, lovely, of good report, right? If you can find anything good, focus on that, right? Amen.
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4: The Church of God, which sojourns at Rome, to the Church of God sojourning at Corinth, to them that are called and sanctified by the will of God through our Lord Jesus Christ, grace unto you and peace from Almighty God through Jesus Christ be multiplied. Owing, dear brethren, to the sudden and successive calamitous events which have happened to ourselves, we feel that we have been somewhat tardy in turning our attention to the points respecting which you consulted us, and especially to that shameful and detestable sedition utterly abhorrent to the elect of God, which a few rash and self-confident persons have kindled to such a pitch of frenzy that your venerable and illustrious name, worthy to be universally loved, has suffered grievous injury. Or whoever dwelt even for a short time among you and did not find your faith to be as fruitful of virtue as it was firmly established, who did not admire the sobriety and moderation of your godliness in Christ, who did not proclaim the magnificence of your habitual hospitality, and who did not rejoice over your perfect and well-grounded knowledge. For you did all things without respect of persons, and walked in the commandments of God, being obedient to those who had the rule over you, giving all fitting honor to the presbyters among you. Enjoined young men to be of sober and serious mind. You instructed your wives to do all things with a blamelessness, becoming pure conscience, loving their husbands as they were indeed duty-bound to do. And you taught them that, living in the rule of obedience, they should manage their household affairs becomingly and be in every respect marked by discretion. Moreover, you are all distinguished by humility and were in no respect puffed up with pride, yet yielded obedience rather than extorted it, and were more willing to give than to receive, content with the provision which God had made for you, carefully attending to his words. You are inwardly filled with his doctrine, and his sufferings were before your eyes. Thus a profound and abundant peace was given to you all, and you had an insatiable desire for doing good, while a full, outpouring of the Holy Spirit was upon you all. Full of holy designs, you did, with true earnestness of mind and a godly confidence, stretch forth your hands to Almighty God, beseeching Him to be merciful unto you, if you had been guilty of any involuntary transgression. Day and night, you are anxious for the whole brotherhood, that the number of God's elect might be saved with mercy and a good conscience. You are sincere and uncorrupted, and forgetful of injuries between one another. Every kind of faction and schism was abominable in your sight. You mourned over the transgressions of your neighbors. Their deficiencies you deemed your own. You never grudged any act of kindness, being ready to every good work. Adorned by a thoroughly virtuous and religious life, you did all things in the fear of God. Commandments and ordinances of the Lord were written upon the tablets of your hearts. Let us now come to the most recent spiritual heroes. Let us take the noble examples furnished in our own generation. Envy and jealousy, the greatest and most righteous pillars of the church, have been persecuted and put to death. Let us set before our eyes the illustrious apostles. Through unrighteous envy, endured not one or two, but numerous labors. And when he had at length suffered martyrdom, parted to the place of glory due to him. Owing to envy, Paul also obtained the reward of patient endurance. After being 7 times thrown into captivity, compelled to flee and stoned, after preaching both in the East and West, he gained the illustrious reputation due to his faith. Having taught righteousness to the whole world, and come to the extreme limit of the West and suffered martyrdom under the prefects. Thus was he removed from the world and went into the holy place, having proved himself a striking example of patience. This is from the letter of our father among the saints, Clement of Rome, to the church in Corinth. I am your host, Professor Cyril Gary Jenkins. 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
0: Light Through the Past, a survey of church history. Dr. Cyril Gary Jenkins examines the course and development of the Orthodox Church, its struggles with heresy, the empire, and relations to other Christian bodies. Here's Dr. Jenkins.
4: Welcome, everyone. We are continuing our discussion about the papacy, its origins, how it arose, and of course, what it has to do with the schism. I'm afraid I'm getting a little bogged down, I think, because talking about the history of the papacy in one sense is itself an enormous question. And talking about it in relationship to the schism then becomes, well, yet more of a question. And it indeed is an important question. And I don't want to say that it is not. It is one of the most important of questions. And so in looking at this, one of the things that I'm trying to set out over, well, weeks ago and then last week and now this week, is that when we look at the first century, one of the things that we find is not a lot of evidence for what is sometimes called the Petrine primacy. There certainly is evidence. Peter was preeminent among the apostles, and we still sing of him foremost in the ranks of the apostles, because that's what he was. He was clearly the leader of the apostles. Does this translate then into what is, well, bounden and duty of all Catholics of good faith to hold following the First Vatican Council of 1870? Well, that is the question. And the problem is, of course, is that 1870 was not in force in whatever date we wish to set, 1054, 1285, 1204, whatever dates we want to set, 1438, right? All these dates that are important in the history of the schism. And I think there are several reasons for this, of course. First and foremost, I think so, because I don't accept the definition of the First Vatican Council. If I accepted it, I wouldn't be Orthodox. But the reason comes about as to why, and why I would say that we should not. It is not that we should disdain those who sit in Peter's chair simply because they sit in Peter's chair, right? The bishops of Rome, we would still recognize as the bishops of Rome, but we do not recognize them within our liturgical services. We don't commemorate them. We don't honor them. There are different bishops of Rome that I have looked at and thought more highly of than others, just the way that is. I happen to think a great deal of, well, the late Benedict XIV. He was a brilliant theologian, and he was someone who very much was hoping to find a way through the impasses. I'm not sure exactly what Francis was, to be honest. I sometimes wonder if Francis actually knew what he was. And I really have nothing to say about Leo XIV, because so far he's given me nothing really to say at all. I think John Paul II was someone who did want unity, but I don't know that he was a Pole, a Slav, and I think he wanted this. But I think that almost all of them have become bound to their particular definitions.
5: Yeah.
4: And I'm going on about this for a particular reason. One of the things that we need to realize is that as Orthodox, along with the Catholics, we would say that not everything we believe is explicitly set out in Scripture. For instance, thou shalt not kneel upon the Lord's day within the temple, and thou shalt not kneel for the whole of Pascha. But after Pentecost, we shall go back to kneeling. Now, that tradition is old. St. Basil talks about it. There's nothing like that in the New Testament. A great many things that we hold are not in the New Testament. The explicit definitions of Nicaea are not in the New Testament. There are lots of things we hold. And as Orthodox, the things that we are bound to do is we are bound to believe the creed. We are bound to believe Holy Scripture. But at the same time, we have to admit, we don't always know what Holy Scripture is saying. That is not to say the Church does not know what Holy Scripture says. This is why we read the Fathers. But we are to obey Holy Scripture. We are to submit to those who have the rule over us. We are apostolically enjoined to do so. All to say, what is our bounden duty is more a bounden duty to do as opposed to a bounden duty to believe. Though there are definitely things we have to believe. The dogmatic formulas of our church are there, as well as the liturgical formulas are there, as well as, of course, the moral prescriptions and canons are all there. All of these are part of being Orthodox. When we look at them, what we're going to find is, let us say, an overweening specificity about things. And I think this is part of the difference between the East and the West. Having said this, the Roman Catholics will say, yes, everything we believe that is to be believed about the office of the Bishop of Rome is only contained in at best a seed form in the New Testament. They will look at simply two passages. The passage we looked at 2 weeks ago, the passage in Matthew 16 about giving St. Peter the keys to the kingdom of heaven. In a sense, our Lord first gives him the keys. He is the chief steward of the house, right? But of course, these are powers given to all the apostles. St. Paul was not dependent on his apostleship from Peter. And it's interesting that later Roman Catholic doctrine is that bishops derive their authority from St. Peter. But St. Paul did not derive his authority from St. Peter. And the authority of St. Timothy and Titus, which St. Paul obviously gives to them, does also not derive from St. Peter. Now, there are things which we say are contained in Holy Scripture. They are there. And the church then basically says, this is how we have always worshiped and believed. It comes to us not merely from the scriptures, but from the Holy Fathers. We have always worshiped Christ as God. How we are to understand the relationship of the Son and the Father and the Holy Spirit comes to us from the councils. And the councils therefore become that which bind our belief. Rome, on the other hand, will say, well, yes, not everything in Scripture is clear. Tradition does give it us better. And one of these, of course, is the teaching about where the power of the Pope comes from. And this is really where we part company. Now, sitting on my desk at this very moment is a rather large tome by a gentleman named Eric Ibarra. He right now is probably the most popular Catholic apologist, right? And I mean, he has cranked out a big volume. It's 700 pages. And it really deals largely not with the papacy of late. It's really about the papacy and orthodoxy, right? And so the chapters really end in the first millennium, right? So this is what he's grappling with. And so the question is, what is the office of Rome? So this is what we're going to continue to look at. And basically, what we find is that in the first two centuries, the office of Rome, the duties of the Bishop of Rome, the powers of the Bishop of Rome, it's hard to look at it and say, oh, yes, this looks exactly like the Bishop of Rome in 1870. That is the year of the first Vatican decree on papal infallibility. When we look at the first two centuries, there are a few things in particular to look at. The first, of course, is the great controversy between St. Peter and St. Paul in Antioch, where Paul had to his face, confront St. Peter about St. Peter's actions with respect to eating and drinking with the Gentiles, because Peter was doing it. Barnabas was doing it. Paul was doing it. They were all eating and drinking with the Gentiles. But then certain Christians came from Jerusalem, Jewish Christians, and when this day came, Peter stopped eating. And this was such an important point. I mean, it's very important to realize that when Peter stopped doing this, Barnabas was like, oh, maybe I should stop doing it too. And Paul was like, wait a second. These people are Christians. These people have the faith given to them, and there is nothing unclean. This was part of the gospel. And St. Paul is here making an express point that St. Peter's actions was compromising the message of the gospel. This is the key point in that text. Not that St. Paul confronts him, but more importantly, because popes get confronted all the time throughout history, but more importantly, that the very definition of what the Pope is supposed to do as teacher is to defend and feed the flock. Roman Catholics will look at the end of the Gospel of John, where Christ says, you know, feed my lambs, tend my sheep. That somehow this is the great bestowing, or a great bestowing upon St. Peter of this office. But here he fails to do his office, meaning the Bishop of Rome, Peter's not the Bishop of Rome at this point, but nonetheless, Peter lapsed from the clear declaration about the presentation of the gospel to the Gentiles and what the presentation of the gospel hailed. And to me, this is the very thing that Rome wants to keep, that when the Pope teaches as the doctor of the church, as the magisterium of the church, that he will be infallible. Well, we know that there are other times when this has not happened. We know this happens with Pope Vigilius during the reign of Emperor Justinian, which we've gone over. We're going to find it with Honorius. Honorius writes a letter as the Bishop of Rome to Sergius, the Bishop of Constantinople, in which he introduces a heresy. He introduces the word by which the heresy goes under, monothelitism, and we will talk about this. And so this is the fundamental problem that we're going to find, that one of the great problems is that there are things to be found if you look for them almost anywhere. You could find baptism from the dead in the New Testament if we wanted to, right? That great Mormon practice. But I'm kind of reminded about an argument that occurs at the beginning of our country in which Hamilton wanted, of course, the Bank of the United States. And Jefferson was like, we have no warrant from the Constitution to have a Bank of the United States. And Jefferson was like, well, I think it's between the lines of the Constitution. To which Jefferson responded, I probably should back up. I may be misremembering Jefferson from Madison here, but forgive me, either Madison or Jefferson, sometimes they were very close on things, responded to Hamilton, I looked between the lines, and there's nothing there but blank space. So we can look for things and find them all the time. The question is this a plain and open thing that is irrefutable as part of our faith? This is what Orthodoxy rejects. And so we can begin with the confrontation of St. Paul with St. Peter, right? And we can move on from there, right? So I thought more to talk about tonight, also about a few other things. Most importantly, what we find in the epistle of Clement to the Corinthians. And I will note that Eric Ibarra, in his book, The Papacy, it's Emmaus Road Publishing, emmausroad.org, you can look it up, a very, very conservative, observant Catholic press. But let me back up. Eric says, you know, we can look at the epistle of 1 Clement. Now, one of the things that Eric does is he takes for granted that when Clement writes this, he's writing as the Pope of Rome. And this is all based on the idea that Clement, who we know from St. Irenaeus, was the third Pope of Rome after Peter and Paul were there. But the thing is that Clement's name doesn't appear in this epistle. Now, I don't doubt that Clement wrote it. We have from the others in the early church that he did write it. I'm not questioning that. What I'm questioning is that he wrote it as the Bishop of Rome. In other words, Clement, who's mentioned by St. Paul, Clement is probably a young man when he writes this, and he's probably writing it, it seems, about the year 68 or 69, AD 68, 69. And the reason I say this is for two points, and I've mentioned this before. The temple still seems to be standing. Well, that's destroyed in AD 70. But St. Peter and Paul have recently been martyred. What I read to you just a few minutes ago. They were recently martyred. So Clement is writing to the Corinthians. And it seems he's writing on behalf of the Church of Rome. And he starts by saying, there are things that have happened here, upsetting things that have happened here, that have kept us from writing to you, but now we are. And notice, though, that in writing as the Church of Rome, they're writing in response to questions that were sent to them. And now they're responding. And this is where Clement then lays out how the church is to be structured, how we are to think about the structure of the church, how we think about things that the apostles have passed on to us. And this is really kind of key, because while it's obvious that Clement will be arguing for an episcopal order to the church, in Corinth, they still have multiple bishops and presbyters that are acting this way. And one of the key things to notice is that the epistle, which seems to be written from the Church of Rome, is not written in such a way as to say, shape up, boys. I mean, it is saying that. But shape up, boys, we're telling you that this is what you must do. No, that's not how it's written at all. It's written in a very fraternal way, right? It's not

as the Bishop of Rome from Rome during the time of his pontificate. But internally, the document doesn't say that. Internally, the document is basically saying, we, the Church of Rome, right, encourage you in this. The second place is Ignatius's writing to the Church of Rome, right? And he talks about Peter and Paul. And it's interesting that when he writes, of course, Saints Peter and Paul have been dead almost 40 years, even though Saint Ignatius would have known them as a young man. He makes a rather interesting statement. He says, I do not command you as Peter and Paul. They were apostles. I am a prisoner. It's very interesting how he wears the authority he has as a bishop very lightly, even though he invests bishops, or he talks about bishops as incredibly important individuals in the life of the church. Doesn't really address the Bishop of Rome at this time. He's just writing to the Church of Rome. And it's interesting that in that he writes to them, he doesn't write to any bishop, even though he recognizes that there are bishops throughout the world. He says this. He says this in his other epistles. Bishops exist in all the cities throughout the world, meaning throughout the empire. And so he does say that the Church of Rome reigns in love, rules in love. And it's an interesting statement. And the thing is, it's the kind of statement that we as Orthodox would wish we could make. It should grieve us that one of these apostolic churches is gone, just as it should grieve us that many other apostolic churches are gone. Church of Ephesus, right? The Church of Smyrna, so many other churches gone, wiped out by the enemies of Christ. In this case, right, it's not that Christ was, well, I won't go too far down that road, but when we're thinking about how St. Ignatius thinks about the Church of Rome, again, what we're not going to find, this doesn't preclude the papal doctrine, but it seems to play almost no part, the authority of the Bishop of Rome, in the mind of Saint Ignatius. He's not writing to the bishop in Rome, he's writing to the church in Rome. Please don't stop me from being executed. All of which, of course, is incredibly important. And so this brings us really now fully into the second century. And I should note before we actually move on, and I should close with this, I believe that St. Peter was probably in Rome sometime from 40 to 43 on. That is, once he disappears from the book of Acts, he shows back up in Jerusalem only to be gone again. And now there are people who will look at St. Peter in Acts chapter 15 as having the primacy. It's not really clear that that is the case, right? He certainly has the definitive word about the gospel coming to Cornelius through him, and he relates all this. And of course, St. James stands up and gives this, right, that to this agree the words of the prophets, and he quotes the prophecy of Amos about, at that time I will come and rebuild my temple, all right? But it's interesting that when the letter is written to Gentile churches from the church itself, it seemed good to the Holy Spirit and to us. Good to the Holy Spirit and to us. They don't write in the way that later councils write. And it's not said that, oh, Saint Peter has said. So, I mean, this would certainly be a place where the keys could be exercised. I think the keys are far better linked to the question of binding and of loosing of sins. And I will say why this is, because of a certain incident that happens in the early third century. And really following the whole incident of Pope Saint Victor and the churches of Asia Minor and the dating of Pascha, what we see is following that then a very interesting situation, which really involves rigorism.

0: people who would say that, oh, the church cannot forgive sins. And the Bishop of Rome basically says, yes, the church can, right? So, having said all this, I think that that is where I shall leave it, other than to say, if you've not gotten your tickets for Orthodoxy in Education, already got our slew of speakers coming up. The Friday night keynote address, Mystical Theology and Formal Education, or What Has Your Garden Bed to Do with Mount Tabor? Right? So that's going to be Dr. Jesse Cohn, keynote address, Thursday night. Friday, Making a School from Starting from Scratch, right? Also, teaching students to fit lifelong education into their lifestyle plans, meaning school is just the beginning of learning. This is going to be from Laura Wolf, and I'm looking forward to this. Dr. Joshua Moritz on making an Orthodox science curriculum. I'm going to be speaking on making an Orthodox humanities curriculum. The next keynote address is going to be Dr. Cohn, The Questions That Remain in Classical Education. Friday night, we're probably going to have Mr. John Heitzenrader speaking on Orthodoxy and Education in a Faithless Post-Christian World. He actually gave a form of this address down in Australia, so now he's bringing it home, the Chrysostom Academy. So, again, I urge all of you, please, if you haven't signed up, I'll tell you where to go for the greatest hotels. 3 days of very good conference stuff. And so I hope I see all of you there. And I want to thank all of you for listening. I basically was told that I'm approaching somewhere around 2,000 listeners a month. And so this is a very good thing, and I'm glad that you all are doing it. I'm not quite up there with Lord of Spirits numbers, but you know, one must keep their aspirations in fighting trim. And so that is there. I also want to thank all of you who have bought Protodeacon Patrick Mitchell's book. I mean, it's sold incredibly well. Christ is truth, truth is Christ. Why the ancients chose Christ, why must we? It is sold very, very well. At the same time, it hadn't sold quite as well, but still, a number of you have already bought Presbyter Elizabeth Turvo's memoir of her time in the Republic of Georgia, in Tbilisi, in April of 1989, when Soviet tanks rolled into that city and she found herself caught between basically the Soviets and her friends, many of whom Orthodox Christians, devout Orthodox Christians. And this was the beginning of her turning to Orthodoxy. And she found herself caught there in the midst of what could have been a very tragic situation. I really love this book, and I highly hope that some of you will buy it. It makes a great Advent gift. And Advent reading, I would say. Anyway, our producer is still Elijah Sabrin. Our bumper music is still by Johann Sebastian Bach. And you have been listening to a listener-supported podcast of Ancient Faith Ministries.
1: Light Through the Past, a survey of church history. Dr. Cyril Gary Jenkins is the director of the Center for Orthodox Thought and Culture, the editor of the Basilian Journal, the co-editor-in-chief of the Rule of Faith Journal, and a member of St. Paul Orthodox Church in Emmaus, Pennsylvania. 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

0: Give me a word. Homilies from Three Hierarchs Chapel. Welcome to a collection of daily and weekly homilies from the seminarians, faculty, and honored guests of St. Vladimir's Orthodox Theological Seminary, straight from the ambo of Three Hierarchs Chapel. Here is today's homily.
1: In the name of the Father, and of the Son, and of the Holy Spirit. Amen. Joyous feast. Spraznikum. In the old English poem, The Dream of the Rood, the precious and life-giving cross appears to the lyric persona in a dream. It appears to him not as an ordinary piece of wood, much less as bloodied fragments, but instead as a most wondrous tree raised on high, circled round with light, the brightest of beams. All that beacon was covered in gold. Gems stood fair at the earth's corners, and five there were up on the crossbeam. The tree of glory, honored in garments, shining with joys, bedecked with gold, gems had covered worthily the Creator's tree. This is a poetic description of the cross as it appears in the light of eternity. This is the cross of the risen God, the cross of victory. Moreover, this is the cross as it appears to us today, bedecked in flowers, hailed as the unconquerable trophy of godliness, door to paradise, succor of the faithful, rampart set about the church, invincible weapon, adversary of devils, glory of martyrs, true ornament of saints, haven of salvation. We celebrate the cross in the center of the church as a sign of true joy. And truly, although we place the cross in the physical center of the church today, it is in fact always at the center of the church, the center of our Christian experience. It is always at the center of our worship. After all, as we sing at every resurrection vigil, through the cross, joy has come into all the world. On the cross, Christ took upon himself all the suffering of the world. By undergoing this suffering willingly, he transformed it. To suffer implies passivity, but Christ embraced suffering as an active agent. He took up his cross and carried it all the way to the place of Golgotha, the place of the skull. He embraced suffering unto death. But in so doing, he transformed suffering into joy and death into life. We no longer regard suffering as something pointless, as an ultimate evil. Through the cross, suffering is filled with meaning and the potential of transfiguration. Suffering as Christians identifies us with Christ, who is himself eternal life. Likewise, death no longer appears as an end, a dark door to nowhere, or to places unknown, or to the gloomy and monotonous plains of Hades. Christ has made death a passageway into life, life everlasting, life abundant and overflowing, life incomparable to this fleeting life, life not as the world knows or gives. With that said, a cross, as St. Ambrose of Optina says, is always a cross. Even as the cross shone with splendor in his dream, the rude poet's lyric persona also saw an ancient wretched struggle. For it first began to bleed on the right side. I saw that eager beacon change garments and colors. Now it was drenched, stained with blood, now bedecked with treasure. The cross becomes the sign of true joy precisely because it is an instrument of torture. It is the ensign of life because it served as a tool of death. The Lord bears the wounds in his hands and feet and side even after the resurrection. He is eternally marked, eternally scarred for our salvation, for this is what it is to be the Savior. Therefore, if we desire to exalt the cross in our own lives, to suffer with Christ, to walk the ways of the martyrs and ascetics, all of this entails real pain, real suffering, real self-denial. The cross is no mere illusion. However, now, by means of the cross, our real grief and sorrow and affliction and wounds are given a new meaning. Moreover, if we fix our eyes on the crucified Savior, all of our pain is accompanied by a higher joy. By the presence of Christ Himself in our midst, now and always, by means of His passion. He died so He could rise, rose so He could ascend, ascended so He could send the Spirit, and sent the Spirit so He could, in that same Spirit, always abide in and with His people. To our Lord and God and Savior Jesus Christ, who endured the cross for us, who endures in and with us whenever we take up our own cross, who hangs beside us when we are crucified to the world, to Him be all adoration and glory, together with His Father and His Spirit, the Comforter, now and ever, and unto ages of ages. Amen.
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0: Parables of community come out of the daily life at St. John the Compassionate Mission in Toronto, Ontario. Daily, we seek to live the simplicity of the gospel and to witness to the unique dignity and infinite value of each person. Through our open doors, we welcome people from all walks of life, awakening and mirroring the beauty that lies at the heart of each person. These are the parables of community. They illustrate the reality that the kingdom of God is among us, often hidden in the noise and busyness of daily life. They are the precious pearls that God gives us when we risk opening our doors to the stranger.
1: Stories written by Brother Luke. A late night visitor. A man arrives to stay at the house late one night. He is from Sri Lanka and has been kicked out by his wife. "It was this place or the waiting room at the GO station," he said. We share some tea and he shares his pizza with me. He is more eager to talk than to eat. He used to be a CEO in Sri Lanka. He has traveled to more than 30 countries with his wife. Now he drives a forklift in a warehouse and tries to look after his family. His talk ranges from his troubles at home to the war in his home country to his philosophy of life and search for God. He has seen a lot of things, a lot of complexity, and a lot of ugliness. In an offhand way, he tells me that a couple of hours earlier, he had been in a fight with four guys downtown where he had drawn a razor blade on them and nearly used it. It is difficult to believe that the warm, respectful man sipping tea beside me would have been capable of this. His affection for the place and gratitude for the simple welcome remains with me when he rises to have a shower before going to bed. Through his eyes, I see the simple goodness of the place as it is for the first time, and it thrills me with joy. A long way to continue walking in the cold. A young man experiencing homelessness is sitting by the door after prayer. He is sitting slouched on a milk crate. It is cold outside. Joanna says that he's been going through the office and can't be trusted inside. She turns out to be right, I suspect, but I want to see. When I sit beside him on the steps, it's like putting on an invisible coat. People walk by and don't acknowledge us. We are too used to seeing people experiencing homelessness slouched on our steps, even in the cold. He talks about poetry lyrics he's heard. He's doing some soul searching. He asks a few questions and quotes song lyrics by heart. All you take with you is your vibration. You can't take any of the things you are attached to. Asking him questions seems to agitate him, and he is on edge. So we sit together in silence, watching the quotes change on Father Nikolai's big red sign. At one point, he tries to walk in and sleep inside, but eventually he agrees to be led out. I walk him down the street toward another drop-in, where he might be able to find a place to lie down for the night. He has not slept in over 24 hours, he says. When we part, he thanks me warmly, and his eyes look grateful somehow. I ask him to pray for us. He has a long way to continue walking in the cold. Some joys of the mission: to see the interiors of people and their sufferings, to disappear so much, to find moments of gratuity in the day, like eating in the cold with someone who won't come inside. When you see what they have to offer in return, to enjoy closeness with someone who should resent you, to feel in your guts that they have forgiven you, to fuss over someone in the morning and look for clothing for them, to stay in silence.
0: 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These parables are the precious pearls that God bestows on the church when it risks opening its door to the stranger. We hope that they will inspire you to discover the presence of the kingdom in your own parishes and life. 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
1: Today's epistle reading is from St. Paul's first letter to the Corinthians, chapter 10, verses 12 through 22. Therefore, let him who thinks he stands take heed, lest he fall. No temptation has overtaken you, except as is common to man, but God is faithful, who will not allow you to be tempted beyond what you are able, but with the temptation will also make the way of escape, that you may be able to bear it. Therefore, my beloved, flee from idolatry. I speak as to wise men. Judge for yourselves what I say. The cup of blessing which we bless, is it not the communion of the blood of Christ? The bread which we break, is it not the communion of the body of Christ? For we, though many, are one bread and one body, for we all partake of that one bread. Observe, Israel, after the flesh. Are not those who eat of the sacrifices partakers of the altar? What am I saying, then, that an idol is anything, or what is offered to idols is anything? Rather, that the things which the Gentiles sacrifice, they sacrifice to demons and not to God, and I do not want you to have fellowship with demons. You cannot drink the cup of the Lord and the cup of demons. You cannot partake of the Lord's table and of the table of demons. Or do we provoke the Lord to jealousy? Are we stronger than He? St. Paul is calling the Corinthians to be of one mind, just as we partake of one cup and one bread in the Eucharist. St. John Chrysostom writes, "The body of Christ is not many bodies, but one body. For just as the bread, which consists of many grains, is made one to the point that the separate grains are no longer visible, even though they are still there, so we are joined to each other and to Christ. But if we are all nourished by the same source and become one with Him, why do we not also show forth the same love and become one in this respect too?" This was what it was like in ancient times, as we see in Acts, quote, "For the multitude of those who believed were of one heart and one soul," end quote. Today's Gospel reading is from St. Matthew, chapter 16, verses 20 through 24. Then He commanded His disciples that they should tell no one that He was Jesus the Christ. From that time Jesus began to show to His disciples that He must go to Jerusalem and suffer many things from the elders and chief priests and scribes, and be killed, and be raised the third day. Then Peter took Him aside and began to rebuke Him, saying, "Far be it from you, Lord, this shall not happen to you." But He turned and said to Peter, "Get behind me, Satan. You are an offense to me, for you are not mindful of the things of God, but the things of men." Then Jesus said to His disciples, "If anyone desires to come after me, let him deny himself and take up his cross and follow me." Note carefully in today's reading that Jesus speaks about each person taking up his own cross after He rebukes Peter when Peter suggested that Jesus not take up his cross. About this, St. John Chrysostom writes, "When did He teach this? When Peter said, 'God forbid, Lord, this shall never happen to you,' and when Peter was told, 'Get behind me, Satan.' Jesus did not merely rebuke Peter. He was willing to teach him more fully of the benefit of His passion and about the exceeding confusion in what Peter had said. So He responds in effect, "Your word to me is that this shall never happen to me, but my word to you is, not only is this hurtful to you and destructive to hinder me and be displeased at my passion, but more so it will be impossible for you even to be saved unless you yourself are continually prepared for death." Jesus makes this clear by what follows. but for the present, he works it out on only one side. Note that he does not say, "You must suffer whether you will it or not." Rather, he says, "If any man would come after me, let him deny himself and take up his cross and follow me." That is as if to say, "I force no one, I compel no one, but each one I make Lord of his own choice. So I say, if anyone will."
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1: 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Amen.
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3: Our saint of the day is the holy myrrh-bearer and equal to the apostles, Mary Magdalene. She was from the town of Magdala on the Sea of Galilee, for which reason she is called Magdalene. The Lord Jesus cast out 7 demons from her, after which she became his faithful disciple, following him even to the cross when most of his disciples had fled. With the other holy myrrh-bearers, she prepared the spices to anoint his body and carried them to his tomb. There, she was one of the first witnesses to the resurrection and the first to proclaim it. Mary Magdalene is sometimes identified with the sinful woman of the Gospels, but this is not the Church's tradition. Neither the Gospels nor the sacred hymnography of the Church make this connection. Various traditions hold that after Christ's ascension, she traveled to Rome, where she presented the emperor with a red egg and proclaimed, "Christ is risen." For this reason, her icons often show her holding a red egg, and from this the tradition of distributing red eggs at Pascha is said to have arisen. She is then said to have traveled to Ephesus, where she helped St. John the theologian in his gospel ministry before reposing there. The saint of the day can be found in the pages of www.abamoses.com and is a regular feature of Ancient Faith Radio.
4: This is Daily Orthodox Scriptures for Kids with Father Alexis Corey. We're glad you're with us for this journey.
5: Welcome. I'm Father Alexis, and we are going to be reading through the Bible together. And I've got some friends that will be helping us. So let's get started.
6: Stay right there. Don't cross the line. We both know it's episode 389. New chapter today, new reader. You may remember Stefan from chapter 3. Today we have Stefan's sister Isabella with our next chapter. Hi there, Isabella. How are you?
7: Good.
6: Isabella, how old are you?
7: 8.
6: 8 years old. You like being 8 years old?
7: Yes.
6: What's good about being 8 years old?
7: That I have my 8th birthday.
6: Okay, yeah, that is a fun thing about being 8. Because I'm not 8 years old and I don't get an 8th birthday anymore. Do you have any things you like to do?
7: I like painting and building with Legos.
6: Oh, yeah? Do you have any favorite Lego accomplishments that you've done?
7: A truck and a helicopter.
6: Really? Does the propeller spin on the helicopter?
7: It does.
6: Really? Wow. I would think that would be hard on Legos. I would think as you're getting further out, they'd start falling apart. So you're a pretty good Lego builder.
7: I used instructions.
6: Oh, that's good. Does it help following the instructions?
7: Yeah. I don't think I can build it on my own.
6: Yeah. That would be hard to build it on your own. And what grade are you in?
7: Third grade.
6: Do you have any favorite classes?
7: I think my favorite class was in kindergarten.
6: Okay. That was your favorite grade, kindergarten? And what did you like about kindergarten?
7: It was pretty much fun. Like, I learned to read and we played games a lot.
6: Yeah. Yeah. Sometimes it's hard to grow up because when you grow up, people expect you to do more work and less games.
7: Yeah.
6: But we can always find some time for games. Having fun, doing fun things together, that's important too. And we're having a lot of fun with the Daily Orthodox Scriptures for Kids. So, Isabella, what are we reading?
7: John chapter 5.
6: And the verses?
7: Verses 1 through 15.
6: Cool. Let's get started.
7: After this, there was a feast of the Jews, and Jesus went up to Jerusalem. Now there is in Jerusalem, by the sheep gate, a pool, which is called in Hebrew Bethesda, having five porches. In these lay a great multitude of sick people, blind, lame, paralyzed, waiting for the moving of the water. For an angel went down at a certain time into the pool and stirred up the water. Then whoever stepped in first after the stirring of the water was made well of whatever disease he had. Now a certain man was there who had an infirmity 38 years. When Jesus saw him lying there and knew that he already had been in that condition in a long time, he said to him, "Do you want to be made well?" The sick man answered him, "Sir, I have no man to put me into the pool when the water is stirred up, but while I am coming, another steps down before me." Jesus said to him, "Rise, take up your bed and walk." And immediately the man was made well, took up his bed and walked. And that day was the Sabbath. The Jews therefore said to him who was cured, "It is the Sabbath. It is not lawful for you to carry your bed." He answered them, "He who made me well said to me, 'Take up your bed and walk.'" Then they asked him, "Who is the man who said to you, 'Take up your bed and walk'?" But the one who was healed did not know who it was, for Jesus had withdrawn a multitude being in that place. Afterward, Jesus found him in the temple and said to him, "See, you have been made well. Sin no more, lest a worse thing come upon you." The man departed and told the Jews that it was Jesus who had made him well.
6: Nice, Isabella. Thank you. Today we have another story of a miraculous healing. This time it was an older man who had been very sick for 38 years. He could not even walk. He laid on the ground every day on a mat that is called a bed in our reading today. It wasn't a bed with a box spring and a mattress on top or a platform with four legs. It was probably like a mat on the ground that he could simply lay on during the day. So Jesus heals him and tells him to stand up and pick up his mat. He won't be needing that mat anymore. Now, when the religious leaders heard about it, do you think they were happy, excited, joyful about how God is working among the people? Unfortunately, they were not. They said to the man who had just been healed, "Why are you carrying your mat? It's the Sabbath day, and you shouldn't be doing any work like carrying things on the Sabbath day. This is a day of rest." But the man had been resting on that mat for 38 years. It was a day of celebration. He was better. It was a day to praise God. Sometimes even religious people don't understand what a relationship to Christ is. It's not about following rules. It's about celebrating that life that God gives us. This man now understood that. It doesn't mean that we shouldn't follow the rules, but we should remember the rules are only there to help us enjoy a relationship with God. They are not meant to get in the way of that relationship. So thank you, Isabella, for reading and starting us off with chapter 5. I'm Father Alexis, and remember, Christ is in our midst.
7: He is and ever shall be.
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1: Welcome to the Daily Orthodox Scriptures. I'm Father Alexis, and we are reading through the Scriptures each day of the year using the Orthodox Study Bible. Our readings today will be from 2 Maccabees chapter 4, verse 30 through chapter 6, verse 31, Psalms 22 and 23, Proverbs chapter 4, verses 13 through 18, and Acts chapter 22, verse 30 through 23, verse 11. There's been a great deal of corruption within the Jewish community in our book that we're reading, 2 Maccabees. Onias has remained faithful, but many around him have not, and they're vying for political power, willing to follow the Greek customs, which means following pagan customs and worshiping pagan gods. We'll also see today the first mention of Judas Maccabeus and his brothers, who will eventually rise to save their people. Let's begin. 2 Maccabees chapter 4, verse 30 through chapter 6, verse 31. While these things were taking place, it came about that the cities of Tarsus and Malus revolted because they were given as a gift to Antiochus, the king's concubine. So the king went quickly to put down the rebellion. He left Andronicus, a man highly regarded, to act as his regent. But Menelaus, thinking he had gained a convenient opportunity, pilfered some of the gold vessels from the temple and gave them to Andronicus. As it happened, he had already sold other vessels to Tyre and the neighboring cities. But when Onias found out exactly what had taken place, he condemned these acts. After he departed to a safe place at Daphne, located near Antioch. Therefore, Menelaus took Andronicus aside and urged him to kill Onias. Thus, Andronicus went to Onias and persuaded him with deceit. He welcomed him with sworn pledges and gave him his right hand. Although Onias was suspicious, Andronicus persuaded him to come out of his place of sanctuary. Then, with no sense of justice, he immediately put him to death. For this reason, not only the Jews, but also many of the other nations took offense and were angry at the unjust murder of the man. So when the king returned from the region of Cilicia, the Jews in the city pleaded with him regarding the senseless murder of Onias, and the Greeks also felt the common hatred of the crime. Therefore, Antiochus was grieved at heart and filled with pity, and he wept on account of the decency and good behavior of the deceased. Inflamed with anger, he immediately stripped off the purple robe from Andronicus and tore off his garments. Then he led him around the whole city to that very place where he sinned against Onias, and there he put the blood-stained man to death. Thus, the Lord repaid him with the punishment he deserved. When much sacrilegious plunder by Lysimachus took place in the city with the consent of Menelaus, and when the report of this spread abroad, the people gathered together against Lysimachus because many of the gold vessels had already been carried away. Thus, since the crowds were stirring and completely filled with wrath, Lysimachus armed about 3,000 men and began an unjust attack, led by a certain Oranus, a man advanced in years but no less advanced in stupidity. So when the Jews became aware of the assault of Lysimachus, some picked up stones and clubs, and others took handfuls of ashes lying about, and threw them in utter confusion at Lysimachus and his men. As a result, they wounded many of them, killed some, and forced them all to flee. And then they killed the temple robber himself near the treasury. But a judgment concerning this was presented against Menelaus. For when the king arrived at Tyre, three men sent by the council of elders presented the case before him. But Menelaus, who was already defeated, promised considerable wealth to Ptolemy, son of Doraminas, if he won over the king. Therefore Ptolemy took the king aside into a certain courtyard, as if to offer him refreshment, and persuaded him to change his mind. For he indeed acquitted Menelaus, the cause of all the evil, but he sentenced to death those unfortunate men who would have been freed uncondemned even if they pleaded before Scythians. So those who had spoken for the city, the people, and the holy vessels quickly suffered the unjust penalty. For this reason, even the Tyrians were indignant over the crime and provided magnificently for their funeral expenses. But Menelaus, because of the covetousness of those in power, remained in office, increased in malice, and brought about great treachery against his fellow citizens. Around this time, Antiochus set out for his second assault into Egypt. So it came about throughout the entire city of Jerusalem that for almost 40 days there were apparitions of horsemen dressed in apparel interwoven with gold and moving quickly through the air, in companies fully armed with spears and drawn swords, troops of horsemen set in battle array and making attacks and counterattacks on this side and on that, with the movement of shields and a multitude of spears, and the shooting of arrows and the brightness of gold ornaments and breastplates of all sorts. Therefore all the men prayed that the appearance might be for the good. But when a false report was circulated that Antiochus was dead, Jason took no less than 1,000 men and suddenly made an assault upon the city. When the men on the wall were driven off and the city was finally taken, Menelaus was banished into the citadel. But Jason kept slaughtering his own fellow citizens without mercy, not comprehending that success against his kinsmen was his very unlucky day, for he imagined that he was winning trophies over his enemies rather than over people of the same race. Yet he did not get the upper hand of the government, but in the end gained disgrace from his plot and took refuge again among the Ammonites. In the end, his life reached an ugly conclusion. He was accused before Aretas, the ruler of the Arabs, but fled from city to city. He was pursued by all, detested as a rebel against the laws, and abhorred as an executioner of his homeland and fellow citizens. Finally, he was cast ashore in Egypt. Thus, he who so often banished many from their homelands himself perished in a strange land. For he had set sail to the Lacedaemonians to obtain protection because of their kinship. So he who cast out many without a burial was unmourned, for he had no funeral of his own, nor did he share a place in the tomb of his fathers. When the news of what happened reached King Antiochus, he took it to mean that Judea was in revolt. So inwardly he became like a wild beast, left Egypt, and took the city in war. He commanded his soldiers to cut down without mercy whomever they met and to slaughter those who went into their houses. So there was a killing of young and old, a killing of boys, women, and children, and a slaughtering of virgins and infants. 80,000 were destroyed in a total of 3 days, 40,000 in hand-to-hand combat, and no fewer were sold into slavery than were slain. Not satisfied with these things, Antiochus dared to enter the most holy temple in all the earth. He had as his guide Menelaus, who had become a traitor both to the laws and to his country. With defiled hands he took the holy vessels, and with profane hands he pulled down the things dedicated by other kings to increase the glory and honor of the place. Antiochus was haughty, but was unaware that because of the sins of those who lived in the city, the Lord was momentarily angered, and therefore was withholding grace as a temporary punishment of the place. However, if the people of the city had not been involved in so many sins, this man would have been scourged and brought to ruin as soon as he had come, as was Heliodorus, whom Seleucus the king had sent to inspect the treasury. But the Lord did not choose the nation because of the place, but the place because of the nation. Therefore the place also shared itself in the misfortunes that befell the nation, and later had a share in its benefits. And what was forsaken in the wrath of the Almighty was restored again in all its glory by the reconciliation of the great Lord. At any rate, Antiochus carried off 1,800 talents from the temple and hurried away to Antioch. In his arrogance, he thought he could sail on the land and walk on the sea because of the lifting up of his heart. But he also left governors to afflict the people. In Jerusalem, he left Philip, a Phrygian by race, most barbarous in character than the one who appointed him, and in Gerizim, Andronicus. In addition to these, he left Menelaus, who lorded it over his fellow citizens worse than did the others, having a hateful disposition toward the Jewish citizens. Antiochus sent Apollonius, commander of the Mysians, with an army of 22,000 men, with orders to slaughter all the grown men and to sell the women and young boys as slaves. After he arrived in Jerusalem and pretended to be peace-loving, this man waited until the holy day of the Sabbath. Then, finding the Jews not at work, he commanded his men to take up arms. He put to the sword all those who came out to see them. Then he rushed into the city with his armed men and killed great numbers of people. But Judas Maccabeus, with about 9 others, withdrew into the desert so as not to share in the defilement. He kept himself and those with him alive in the mountains, as do wild animals, by continually eating food that grew wild. Not long afterward, the king sent an Athenian senator to compel the Jews to leave behind the laws of their fathers and not to live by the laws of God. He also insisted they pollute the temple in Jerusalem by calling it the Temple of Olympian Zeus, and to call the one in Gerizim the Temple of Zeus the Hospitable, as did the people who lived at one time in that place. The intensity of evil was hard to deal with and extremely hateful, for the temple was filled with debauchery and reveling by the Gentiles, who relaxed with friends and had intercourse with women within the sacred precincts, and still further brought unfitting things inside. The altar was filled with disgusting things forbidden by the laws. A man could neither keep the Sabbath, nor observe the feasts of his fathers, nor simply confess himself to be a Jew. When the month came for the king's birthday, the Jews were led by bitter constraint to partake of the sacrifices, and when the feast of Dionysius came, they were forced to walk in procession for Dionysius wearing ivy wreaths. Moreover, a decree laid down by Ptolemy was sent to the nearby Greek cities that the same manner of conduct be imposed on the Jews to partake of the sacrifices, but they should slaughter those who chose not to change over to Greek customs. One could see, therefore, their present misery. For instance, there were 2 women brought for circumcising their children. They publicly paraded these women around the city with their babes hanging from their breasts. Then they threw them down from the city wall. Others who came together in the nearby caves to keep the 7th day secretly were betrayed to Philip and were all burned together, because they piously kept themselves from crying out for help on account of their regard for the Most Holy Day. Now I urge those who read this book not to be discouraged by these calamities, but to recognize that these punishments were for the discipline of our people, but not for their destruction. For it is an act of great kindness for the Lord not to allow our people to act ungodly for long, but to punish them immediately. But the Lord does not act the same way with other nations. He waits patiently until they attain the completion of their sins, then punishes them. Thus he does not judge us in this way, so as to take vengeance on us afterwards when we have reached the end of our sinning. For this very reason he never withdraws his mercy from us. Although he disciplines us with calamities, he does not abandon his own people. Let what I have said serve as a reminder, but we must continue the narrative. Eleazar, one of the scribes in high position, a man already advanced in years and of noble presence, was forced to open his mouth to eat swine's flesh. But welcoming an honorable death rather than a defiled life, he spat out the flesh and approached the rack of his own accord. He did as men should do who refuse what is not lawful to eat, even for the love of life. Those in charge of the unlawful sacrifice, because of their long-time acquaintance with him, took the man aside privately and urged him to bring meat proper for him to use, pretending to prepare it for himself as though he were eating the flesh of the sacrifice commanded by the king. Thus, by doing this, he might be saved from death and be treated kindly on account of his long friendship with them. But making an honorable resolve worthy of his years and the dignity of his old age and gray hair, which he had reached through the distinction of his excellent life even from childhood, and moreover according to the holy God-given laws, he turned himself over to them quickly, telling them to send him immediately to Hades. For to pretend such things, he said, is not worthy of our time of life. Lest many of the young should suppose that Eleazar in his 90th year has gone over to a foreign religion, and because of my pretense for the sake of living a brief moment longer, they should be led astray through me, while I earn only pollution and defilement in my old age. For even if for the present I should avoid the punishment of men, yet whether I live or die, I shall not escape the hands of the Almighty. Therefore, by manfully giving up my life now, I will show myself worthy of my old age, and leave to the young a noble example of how to die a good death willingly and bravely for the venerable and holy laws. After he said this, he went straight to the rack, and those who had just demonstrated goodwill toward him now showed hostility, because they took the words he had spoken to be madness. When he was about to die from the blows, he groaned and said, "It is evident to the Lord in his holy knowledge that, though I could have been saved from death, I am enduring terrible sufferings in my body from this beating, but in my soul I gladly suffer these things because I fear him." So in this manner he died, leaving in his death an example of his noble character and a memorial of his virtue, not only to the young, but to the many people of his nation. Psalm 22. The Lord is my shepherd, I shall not want. He makes me to lie down in green pastures. He leads me beside the still waters. He restores my soul. He leads me in the paths of righteousness for his name's sake. Yea, though I walk through the valley of the shadow of death, I will fear no evil, for you are with me. Your rod and your staff, they comfort me. You prepare a table before me in the presence of my enemies. You anoint my head with oil. Your cup runs over. Surely goodness and mercy shall follow me all the days of my life, and I will dwell in the house of the Lord to the end of my days. Psalm 23. The earth is the Lord's, and its fullness, the world and all who dwell therein. For he founded it upon the seas, and prepared it upon the rivers. Who shall ascend to the mountain of the Lord? Who shall stand in his holy place? He who has innocent hands and a pure heart. He who does not lift up his soul to vanity, he who does not swear deceitfully to his neighbor, he shall receive blessing from the Lord and mercy from the God of his salvation. This is the generation of those who seek him, who seek the face of the God of Jacob. Lift up the gates, O you rulers, and be lifted up, you everlasting doors, and the King of glory shall enter. Who is this King of glory? The Lord strong and mighty, the Lord powerful in battle. Lift up the gates, O you rulers, and be lifted up, you everlasting doors, and the King of glory shall enter. Who is this King of glory? The Lord of hosts. He is the King of glory. Proverbs chapter 4, verses 13 to 18. Do not go in the ways of the ungodly, neither be zealous for the ways of the lawless. In whatever place they encamp, do not go there. But turn aside from them and pass by, for they cannot sleep unless they do evil. Their sleep is taken away, and they do not rest. For they feed on the bread of ungodliness, and they are drunk with the wine of lawlessness. But the ways of the righteous shine like a light. They go before and give light until full daylight. But the ways of the ungodly are dark. They do not know how they stumble. Acts chapter 22, verse 30 through chapter 23, verse 11. The next day, because he wanted to know for certain why he was accused by the Jews, he released him from his bonds and commanded the chief priests and all their council to appear, and brought Paul down and set him before them. Then Paul, looking earnestly at the council, said, "Men and brethren, I have lived in all good conscience before God until this day." And the high priest Ananias commanded those who stood by him to strike him on the mouth. Then Paul said to him, "God will strike you, you whitewashed wall, for you sit to judge me according to the law, and do you command me to be struck contrary to the law?" And those who stood by said, "Do you revile God's high priest?" Then Paul said, "I did not know, brethren, that he was the high priest, for it is written, 'You shall not speak evil of a ruler of your people.'" But when Paul perceived that one part were Sadducees and the other Pharisees, he cried out in the council, "Men and brethren, I am a Pharisee, the son of a Pharisee. Concerning the hope and resurrection of the dead, I am being judged." And when he had said this, a dissension arose between the Pharisees and the Sadducees, and the assembly was divided. For Sadducees say that there is no resurrection and no angel or spirit, but the Pharisees confess both. And then there arose a loud outcry, and the scribes of the Pharisees' party arose and protested, saying, "We find no evil in this man, but if a spirit or an angel has spoken to him, let us not fight him."

0: Romans. They were about to beat him themselves, but found out that he was a Roman citizen, so his treatment changed, and they realized that they had to protect him. Paul gets to speak before the Jewish High Council, but since he's under guard of the Roman soldiers, still arrested, he's protected. So although he can't go where he wants to go, he's able to speak to a lot of people while the Romans are trying to figure out what to do with him. Protection for Orthodox Christians doesn't mean protection from difficult situations, but ultimately protection from sin. We ask God to protect us from sin, from falling into sinful actions. We ask God to help us to be watchful and to recognize the beginnings of developing sinful passions so they can be dealt with quickly and early. While we sometimes also pray for deliverance from physical harm or financial harm, those things are certainly secondary. Paul has his priorities straight. His protection does not stop him from being beaten occasionally, enduring shipwrecks or insults, but his protection allows him to remain faithful and to share his faith with others. This is the protection we pray for. I'm Father Alexis, and remember, Christ is in our midst.
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2: Healing the unresolved, putting the past in the past. Father Joshua McCool guides those who have suffered painful experiences and continue to live in shame and isolation as a result of these hardships. Father Joshua is the author of Healing Your Wounded Soul, Growing from Pain to Peace, and also Healing Work, Giving Humanity a Second Chance, both published by Ancient Faith Publishing, and is also a licensed counselor in the state of Pennsylvania. Here he is with today's program.
3: Hello, listeners, and welcome back to another episode of Healing the Unresolved, Putting the Past in the Past. Today, we're going to be answering a question from a very young person, someone who's just in that later stage of adolescence. And indeed, the email that they sent, in which they asked their question, was the first email they had ever written. And first of all, the submitter of the question, of course, I feel very privileged to be the recipient of your first email. And it's clear that it took a lot of courage and a lot of mustering of strength to send that email. And I very much, you know, get the impression from all the information that you shared to the submitter of the question that you're a very gentle soul, right? But a soul that has been suffering a lot, right? So today we hope to bring you some relief and some peace, and hopefully to cast some light on the path that you want to take and that you need to take. And so the submitter of the question begins by sharing, quote, that they have bad communication skills and some other problems. They go on to share, I have a lot of anxiety around communicating with other people. Just this email is difficult. And if you don't mind me saying to the submitter of the question, Your email is your this next quote that I'm going to quote. And if you don't mind, I'm going to quote a number of your quotes for one reason, that they are very endearing and so powerful. And there's so much loaded and contained in the sentences that you shared. And all of that indicates that you are a very good communicator. And I know there's, throughout everything you shared, there was this theme of feeling like you don't communicate well, you're a bad communicator. You did fantastic in how you worded your email and your question and your whole life story, really, that you shared. So you're actually very effective

0: and communicating. And so the submitter of the question goes on to share, sorry if this is messy, or if I'm sending it to the wrong person. I can't think too much about what I am writing, or I just won't write at all. I don't really have any other avenues. I kinda know what words I should say, at least to some extent, but actually saying them in the first place feels painful. All right, and boy, there's a lot in those two sentences there. And so, going on, for months, I will recoil when free in thought, because I can't stop thinking about every little tiny detail about what I said and critiquing it over and over again, which is probably what will happen when I send this email. And so, of course, to the submitter of the question, I hope that did not happen. And of course, what I'm about to say isn't going to really hold or carry a lot of, it's not going to hold a lot of water or carry a lot of weight this early. But of course, there's no need for you to go over it in detail because you're such an effective communicator. But I realize that's neither here nor there right now, right? So you are coming across very clear. And that's the great irony here, that you're actually, especially for your age, very articulate, very insightful, and a very good and excellent communicator. I know you go on to share, the submitter of the question shares, that they struggle with a skin condition for many years. It's painful and invisible. And yet you've learned to tend to avoid anxiety and other situation because it worsens the condition. And that you've seen some doctors, but really, they really couldn't come to any conclusions. And therefore, there was no medication or treatment, right? And of course, yes, we know that stress and anxiety can very much create what feels like skin conditions, okay? And so because of these things, I tend to never talk to anyone anymore since the age of 14. So my anxiety over speaking gets worse and worse. And you went on to share that you even feel pain over the email. It's almost as though, to the submitter of the question, I get the impression that you feel emotional pain over hearing your voice and even over the act of conveying your thoughts, okay? And so as we go on, we're going to try to unpack what's behind that, to try to help you make sense of it and give you some relief. And I'm very sorry to hear how you've been suffering, you know, because you deserve a lot better. And again, you're communicating extremely well. And so the submitter of the question goes on to share a situation that really kind of brought this to a head for them and really maybe even played a role in them finally sending an email, that they had a recent regret over a missed opportunity, that there was a relative coming to visit the family who maybe they only see once every several years. And they were really looking forward to this visit. But when the person came and they were sitting in their company, the submitter of the question didn't speak, just kind of froze, I guess, or couldn't, didn't want to face the pain of having to speak and share thoughts. And so they kind of missed out on the visit. And now they won't see that family member for a number of years. And they've been feeling extraordinarily sad ever since then, all right? And so finally, my poor communication skills, my painful condition, and my anxiety cause me immense sadness, cause me to not communicate even when I really need to, and I miss opportunities. And there's this theme, a constant apologizing for how you're communicating when there's no need to. This was a very easy email to understand, right? And finally, the submitter of the question doesn't communicate with parents and therefore can't communicate their needs, and of course ends up growing very frustrated and resentful as a result. And finally, this has all resulted in the submitter of the question simply not talking anymore, neither even going outside, okay? And so To the submitter of the question, God bless you. You know, that's really hard, everything that you've been through, and it's real suffering, right? But the good news is that with a little help, a little encouragement, there's some relief to be had for you, okay? And the submitter of the question also shared that they kind of discovered orthodoxy a little bit, have been kind of reading about it, and they said that they've tried to get to know God better more recently. And this, he said, quote, and this has led me to here, I guess to ancient faith and eventually to this podcast, and eventually would like to go to an Orthodox church. So you've given yourself a concrete goal there. So this is great. So, when I to the submitter of the question, when I talked about how healthy and clear and well-written your message was and how much sense it made, there was a certain word I avoided using, and that was perfect. You know, there was a part of me that when I was jotting down some notes, I was going to say, you know, your message was perfect. But I didn't. There's a reason why I didn't use that word, because I get the impression that you might struggle a bit with perfectionism, you know, which, of course, is coming from something else. And of course, that's something else that I'm alluding to, of course, is coming from anxiety, right? And so I was hesitant to say to you that your message was perfect because I didn't want that to create performance anxiety. Should you email again someone else? Because of course, your emails and messages and your speech and your writing do not need to be perfect. None of our writing is, right? Okay, so, and I just, to help begin to answer your question and to help bring you some relief. You know, I don't like to use labels or titles, but sometimes, you know, when we have suffered or struggled for a long time, and finally we find out that there's a name for what we have. There's a name for what we're struggling with, that other people know about it, and indeed other people have it and struggle with it too. It can be very liberating and very hopeful. And so to the submitter of the question, I'm just going to posit here what I believe that you're struggling with. And the first one's going to sound a little self-evident, but hopefully it helps conceptualize what we need to do here. Of course, you're experiencing a pretty intense social anxiety, but also it's coexisting with some OCD here, right? Obsessive-compulsive disorder, which is so common. Millions of people have it. And I believe most, if not all people, at some point in their life, even if it's just temporarily, will experience some transit episodes of it. Maybe during a time of stress in our life or if we're feeling out of control, right? It's very, very common. And so all that to say to the submitter of the question, you're normal and you are healthy, okay? But it's your self-perception that is off and that we need to fix and repair. And that's good news, okay? And so also you've been living a life of avoidance, you know, a fear of making a mistake, a fear of social embarrassment, a fear of regret, a fear of not doing something right, a fear that if I communicate, if I talk to somebody, if I send an email, if I allow any of my thoughts out, that I will then torture myself. And then we fear that process. You know, I will torture myself with going over my communications over and over again, which I just communicated. This will lead to, you know, and then that will lead to more regret, more missed opportunities, and of course, shame. I'm sensing that there's a lot of shame that has settled in from this kind of cycle or behavior loop that you've been trapped in. And of course, the shame just compounds everything, right? Kind of just adds heavy weight to our shoulders. And so the good news is that all these struggles are coming from one source, anxiety. Whether it's social anxiety, whether it's OCD, whether it's perfectionism, it's all under the umbrella of anxiety, right? But it's not the anxiety that's the problem. So to the submitter of the question, I want to posit this as a starting point. The anxiety here is not the problem, but the issue is your perception and reaction to it. how you're responding to it and the meaning that you're assigning to it, right? Because we all have anxiety. And the reality is we all need some of it, as I've said many times on these podcasts. We can't live with zero anxiety. If I had zero anxiety, I wouldn't take care of anything. I wouldn't get out of bed in the morning. I would miss appointments and just not really have too much urgency about anything, right? So from a 0 to a 10, maybe we need our anxiety at a 2 or a 3 or a 1 so that we function. We just don't want it at a 6 or 7 or 8 or higher all the time, or even most of the time, right? And so, and remember also, because I know to the submitter of the question, you're avoiding your anxiety. And when you feel it coming on, it shuts you down. Like I know when you were typing the email, you shared at the end that you felt your anxiety coming on. So you were going to wrap up the message fast, right? The thing with anxiety is the more we avoid it, the worse it gets. It's kind of like a barking dog. Many of us know that if you are around a dog that might seem aggressive, one of the worst things to do is run, because if the dog will chase you then, right? Anxiety is like that. The more we run from it, the more it can chase us. And it kind of has like a snowball effect. It kind of worsens and worsens, okay? We want to work on your self-perception, how you relate with yourself and see yourself. It seems to be very harsh and very critical, and we want to change that. And so one of the things you're going to want to strive for is self-compassion. Okay, you learning self-compassion is critical here, to be merciful with yourself and to have empathy for yourself. And the number one enemy is the avoidance, right? The avoidance of anxiety and communicating with people and avoiding going outside and avoiding people. Avoidance, while it's short-term gain, is long-term pain, right? Because it's just making all of this worse. And so the number one starting point as well is going to be gradually, even taking baby steps with it, rolling back and reversing the anxiety. Okay? So, let's start with your email. Again, it was a fantastic email. And remember, all future emails don't need to be perfect or as good as the first one, right? Right? You have to give yourself that freedom. Okay, so your very first email you ever sent was very impressive, very mature, and very insightful. So congratulations on that. And what a first email to send. Your first email you ever sent in your life was to this podcast, and reaching out for help, which is a really beautiful and healthy thing. That's a testimony that you are a healthy person. You're just struggling, right? So, and may this victory of sending this email today, may it be the first of many victories moving forward for you, okay? And so, in case, maybe you're not familiar with this whole OCD thing, basically with obsessive compulsive disorder, there's obsessive fears, the core of it, there's obsessions in the form of obsessive fears, which are often unconscious, and compulsions, which sometimes, manifest themselves as rituals, both behavioral rituals, like, double checking locks 3 or 4 times, or excessive hand washing, or things like that. But there's also mental compulsions or mental rituals, which are harder to see. And I think to the submitter of the question, based on what you shared, that's what you're struggling with. It's the mental compulsions in the form of rumination. It's the rumination that really has been so torturous for you, right? And so the official or technical definition of rumination is defined as repetitive thinking or dwelling on negative feelings and distress and their causes and consequences. Okay, I'll repeat that again. Rumination is defined as repetitive thinking or dwelling on negative feelings and distress and their causes and consequences. And sometimes, it leads to questions such as, obsessing over and perseverating over, how did I come across? Did I word it just right? Did I sound not intelligent? Did I offend them? Did I say something wrong? Did I make them feel uncomfortable? Right? The ruminations often ask questions like that. And so, as I stated, these compulsions are of the mental type, the cognitive type, right? And so rumination is a mental compulsion aimed at resolving disturbing thoughts or worries. The only problem is the more we act on these compulsions, like the rumination, the worse it makes all of the other symptoms and struggles. Okay? Now, upon hearing that, we might say, well, how do I do now? How do I combat this rumination? And if you do some reading out there, inevitably you're going to run into, thought stopping. Catch yourself. Say this isn't productive, and redirect your thoughts. And to be honest, I'm a little skeptical. That's really hard to do. Right, it's really hard to stop our thoughts, and my inner gut is telling me that might not be good for you. I think the best thing, in your instance, is of course if you're not in counseling, and I realize this would be tough, but it would be a huge step for you to start some counseling, even if you did it virtually, right? And I realize that might be intimidating for you, because that's going to mean, for an hour or however long that session is, you're going to be sharing your thoughts and communicating with somebody. But it would be so healing. But that's one of the goals here. And I realize that's not going to happen. So let's just start with this podcast today. Okay. But with the thought stopping, that's not what we're going to need to do. Is to, instead of just trying to will the mental compulsion of rumination away, is to work backwards and first resolve the obsessive fears, right? And to learn to identify that. And as those get resolved, it should lessen the rumination, right? I think that would be more effective for you, right? And so, because your rumination became so painful that to cope, you avoided all interaction and even stopped going outside. And that even the email was painful to send, you know. And remember that, you know, the rumination, of course, it's not going to give us what we seek. It's not going to give us closure. It's not going to give us certainty, right? It just makes it worse. And so what are the obsessive fears driving it? You know, is it a fear of rejection? Is it something else? There's, you know, what are your what if statements? What if this happens? What if that happens? It might be good to start a journal or a log and to start doing your own cognitive behavior therapy. You know, what are your core fears? What are your what if statements? You know, we need to bring them to consciousness. And so a lot of these obsessive fears that drive OCD are often unconscious. And once we bring them to consciousness and we can actually articulate them and engage them and start to reframe them, that's like half the battle. And then the compulsions, whether behavioral or mental, suddenly go down and weaken. And then we can really dig into them and start to break them down. That's often the best recipe for success when dealing with this. And also, sometimes the rumination gives us an illusion of control. You know, the more I keep going over it, that somehow it's like I'm trying to iron out a wrinkle that can't be ironed out, right? And always remember that paradox. The more we try to control or over-control, the more we try to control what we can't control, the more out of control we feel. It's only when we let go of our need for control that we truly gain it. And so the rumination here is a form of over-control, right? And so that has to be targeted there, but patiently. And so to the submitter of the question, as you venture out to do this, be patient with yourself. Be gentle with yourself. And I really think that's what needs to be taught first. So if you were to start counseling, I think I would actually start with that. That you need to be built up from the inside out. And really to learn to relate with yourself in a patient way, an affirming way, a gentle way, with self-compassion. So then, once that's down and you start to do the work, you know, maybe if we don't progress at the speed we want to, or if there's a little step, a setback or something, we're not too hard on ourselves and we don't slip back into not talking or going outside again, right? I think that's really important right there, to make sure you work on the self-compassion first, okay? And so, you know, also too would be the eventually some behavioral homework assignments, which we can kind of have fun with. And that usually they're given in the context of counseling, but certainly we could do them ourselves. But where it's like, okay, you know what I'm going to do today? Today, I'm just going to go to the store. And I'll do the self-checkout. I won't talk to anybody. All right, I did it this week. The next week, I'm going to go to the store and not do the self-checkout. And my goal will be able to say good morning or good afternoon to the person. You see, but to the submitter of the question, I strongly encourage you to get another person in your life, because just that therapeutic relationship in the form of a counselor will actually be healing for you. Just actually engaging in a relationship that's non-judgmental will be healing in itself, right? I think that's critical. And I know you shared distress over the skin condition. It sounds like the doctors didn't find anything physical. And so it's very likely that, you know, of course, as you seem to know, stress is the cause. And boy, the mind is a powerful thing. It can really create somatic symptoms, right? I mean, it's fascinating, really. If we're going through times of stress, people will often report all kinds of tactile and sensory symptoms that they, you know, like especially on our scalp, some people report a tingling sensation on their scalp or almost feeling like a breeze is blowing through it, but we're in a room with no open windows, or a crawling sensation on our skin, or tingling or numbing, or all kinds of things that, you know, anxiety can manifest itself in so many fascinating ways, of course, right? And I believe most people have experienced that at one time or another in their life. And of course, and it can create itching too, and skin burning sensations and so forth. And so I think to be, in the meantime, don't be too troubled about the skin condition, because the good news is, as you do the other work, all the work that we just mentioned, I think the skin condition will be resolved. I really believe that will really help, okay? And so, you know, I know that you also said that, you know, saying your thoughts feels painful. And, you know, there's a lot in that sentence. That saying your thoughts feels painful. But it sounds like there's a profound shame going on here, and a lot of self-doubt. And it almost sounds like this is one of your beliefs that you're carrying. Anything that comes from me is bad, right? And as a result of that negative core belief you're carrying, you've kind of sealed yourself off. You know, and I want to tell you something. I want to tell you that good things come from you, that you are good. You are loved by God and a child of God, made in the image of God. And I can tell that you have many gifts and talents, right? And I really think this discovering God that you experienced recently and exploring the Orthodox Church, I think that you're headed in the right direction. And eventually visiting a parish, eventually, I think will really be able to help you, you know? So what I see as an ideal scenario in time is to make contact with a faith community, you know, a parish, a church, and also to add a counselor in your life, a good one, right? A healthy one. And I think that will really work wonders in your life, right? Because your faith can help you and kind of nudge you out of this seclusion and isolation that you've been living in, and really help you to reconnect with other people. And, you know, to the submitter of the question, one of the really unique things about all of this is that you're, as based on what you shared, your negative experiences were not with other people, but rather it's been with yourself. You know, you didn't share any negative experiences with other people. And so this is not so much about learning to give other people a chance again. This is not so much about trusting other people, but rather it's about giving yourself a chance and trusting yourself, right? And I could just tell in how you communicated and how you shared that you possess a great humility and that you're a very gentle soul. And those are the two qualities that I think are the most well-pleasing to God. And so to the submitter of the question, God is pleased with you. God loves these qualities that you have, because not a lot of people have it. Humility, sensitivity, and gentleness. You know, you're a gentle soul and you have depth of heart, and God loves those qualities. And so in the eyes of God. You are loved and good, and you possess these wonderful traits. And so if God is pleased with you, should we not be pleased with ourselves and maybe trust ourselves a little bit more? Okay? And so I think we'll end on that note. And to the submitter of the question, please do not hesitate to reach out again. I look forward certainly to more emails from you. And if you need any further guidance or you have any questions about anything I said, please do not hesitate to reach out. All right? And to everyone out there, have a blessed weekend.
1: Healing the Unresolved. Putting the past in the past with Father Joshua McCool. Father Joshua is the Dean of St. George Cathedral in Pittsburgh, Pennsylvania, and a licensed counselor. If you have a question or comment for his program, please reach out to him at askfatherjoshua@ancientfaith.com. That is askfrjoshua@ancientfaith.com. 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
1: 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Journey back to the 6th century and join Saint Brendan on his 7-year seafaring adventure. Will sea monsters and erupting volcanoes keep him from reaching the promised land of saints? 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
2: This is Come and See with Father Philip Hall, turning to and following Christ in the 21st century. Father Philip is parish priest at All Saints of Lincolnshire Orthodox Church in Lincoln, England.
3: In the name of the Father, and of the Son, and of the Holy Spirit, what is one. Amen. Begin by reading Mark chapter 2, verses 14 to 17, and then Mark chapter 8, verses 34 to 9:1. These are the readings for both Saturday and Sunday this week. You might think that's a bit odd, but actually they link together very beautifully. In the first one, we hear about the Lord calling Saint Matthew. And in the second one, we hear about the Lord calling all of us to follow a life of taking up our cross and following him, exactly as Matthew himself did. Now, taking up our cross and following the Lord is the perfect sort of fasting. It's where we fast from absolutely everything. We pick up our cross, we follow Christ, we go to crucifixion, we lose our lives completely, and our lives are utterly his. We fast from that life completely, an absolute fast. Now, Matthew, Levi, in Mark 2, he was wealthy, he had authority, he had security, and all sorts of things like that. In other words, he was completely surrounded by following not God, but Mammon, putting all of his trust in that. So, wealth, fame, health, bodybuilding, power, popularity, I suppose, authority, maybe education, perhaps being entertained, watching television, scrolling through dozens and dozens and dozens of reels, passing time, wasting time. All of these things are, I guess, to do with Mammon, as well as becoming very rich and following money rather than the Lord. And Matthew is one of those sorts of people. He put his entire hope and faith in the present, in what he could see, what he could touch, what he could buy, what he could earn, how he could stay powerful, and so on. Not fasting at all. And then the Lord comes near to him, sees him, and says, "Follow me." And he leaves everything that he had, everything, and he followed the Lord. Eventually following the Lord all the way to Ethiopia, where we'll pick up the story in a moment. Well, the Lord in Matthew chapter 8 invites us to do something similar. He says, forget about Mammon, pick up your cross and follow me. Now, this is a metaphorical cross, but it's also an actual cross. Crucify yourself to the world, follow Christ, lose your life for me, and what will you gain? you will gain exactly the same as Matthew Levi also gained. First of all, you gain Christ. You gain the Christ God. You gain the God man. You gain the Jesus who is not going to be ashamed of you. You will get to see, as Matthew did, the kingdom of God come with power. You also will be filled with God the Holy Spirit. And all of these things are things that are not ephemeral, not like wealth, not like power, not like dignity, not like all these other meaningless things. Near where I live, there's a gymnasium. You go past, there's everybody picking up iron all the time, making themselves bigger and bigger and bigger, a sort of gorillification exercise. All that will disappear in the grave one day. But what will not disappear is picking up your cross rather than the barbells and following Christ. That is something that will last unto eternity. Well, Matthew Levi followed Christ. By lot, he went to Ethiopia. And in Ethiopia, he was taken by a tyrant and placed in a fire, nailed down within the fire, and burned. It took a long time to burn him. He rebuked the flames. And in the end, when the flames died down, Levi himself gave himself finally to Christ, passing over his spirit into his hands. And that in the end is what we need to do as well. We start right now, into your hands, Lord, right now, I commend my spirit. I commend all that I am, whatever there is of me. And that means that I leave behind me all the stuff that I cannot take to heaven anyway. All of it is meaningless. I might become wealthy, it'll disappear. I might have power, it'll disappear. I might have security, that'll disappear. I might have wealth, I might even have a huge body, though I don't. I might have all sorts of other things, but all these things only lead to an empty life, one that will disappear, a godless life, meaningless, pointless, ephemeral, a life that will blow away and be gone. But the deeper life, the life of following Christ, picking up your cross, going after him towards Golgotha, living a life of maybe continual martyrdom, witnessing to the resurrection that is happening in your own life, witnessing to the greatness of Christ himself, possibly even witnessing unto death. That life is a life that is valuable and will last unto eternity. It's a life that can begin now. Your prayers. God bless you. Amen.
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0: Come and study the Holy Scriptures with us as Father Stephen DeYoung teaches verse by verse on the podcast, The Whole Counsel of God. Father Stephen holds a PhD in biblical studies and is an Orthodox priest serving at Archangel Gabriel Orthodox Church in Lafayette, Louisiana.
1: Okay, we'll go ahead and get started. We're going to get started here in just a moment. We're picking up at the beginning of Numbers chapter 3. One of the things about Numbers that we talked about a little last time is that the book of Numbers doesn't sort of have a single theme or even genre right, within it. We're only two chapters in, so those first two chapters seem to go together okay, I understand. But as we keep going, you'll see there's all kinds of different stuff. There's going to be historical narrative, and we saw census data, and there's going to be like commandments about certain things, and all of this is just going to be all sort of mixed together. All that is to say that when we're starting, that makes sort of summarizing and leading into what we're doing now a little trickier than when we're just in a narrative portion and I'm sort of doing the story so far. So that means these summaries will be a little shorter probably in a lot of the book of Numbers, unless we sort of break off in the middle of something, which may happen from time to time. But basically, in chapter one, we read sort of the census data for all of the tribes except the tribe of Levi, because that census data was deliberately counting men of fighting age. So if they were going to call up, because as we talked about in the ancient world, at this point they didn't have standing armies. They didn't really have a way to support a standing army. And so when war was going to happen, all the men within a certain age range who were able-bodied got called up. So they left their farms, they left wherever, and went to war. And so this was counting those men for those purposes, which is why the Levites weren't counted. We talked about that. The Levites, because they were devoted to the tabernacle, later the temple, and the priesthood, they didn't go to war, unlike the men of the other tribes. Then in chapter two, relatedly, we read about sort of the arrangement of the camp, how they would sort of spiral in and set up camp and then spiral out and break camp, and where the different tribes were camped around the tabernacle at the center. So at the center was the tabernacle. The Levites were camped right around the tabernacle, and then the other tribes were surrounding that in sort of another ring. We talked about sort of the concentric circles. So tonight, for most if not all of the night, we're going to be talking about the Levites. So we sort of have talked about everybody else in detail. Now, Levites have obviously been mentioned as this sort of exception last time compared to the other tribes. Now, the stuff we're going to be reading tonight, starting in chapter 3, is going to be focusing on the Levites and who they were, the different clans, their different jobs, census data of the Levites, right? All that kind of stuff is where we're going tonight. So with that, by way of sort of review, unless anybody has any leftover comments, questions, or observations about hair color and styling, we will pick up at the beginning of Numbers chapter 3. Now these are the genealogies of Aaron and Moses when the Lord spoke with Moses on Mount Sinai. These are the names of the sons of Aaron, Nadab the firstborn and Abihu, Eleazar and Ishamar. Okay, we'll pause there. We don't need to pause there because it's about to say it. These are the names of the sons of Aaron, the anointed priests whom he consecrated to minister as priests. Nadab and Abihu had died before the Lord when they offered strange fire before the Lord in the wilderness of Sinai, and they had no children. So Eleazar and Ithamar ministered as priests with Aaron, their father. Okay, so that's review. Because we already read about the ordination of both sets of these sons. But Eleazar is now the eldest son of Aaron, so he is the one who is set to inherit the high priesthood from Aaron when Aaron dies. And then Ithamar is his younger brother, who is also serving as a priest. Again, the Lord spoke to Moses, saying, "Bring the tribe of Levi near and present them before Aaron the priest, so they may minister liturgically with him. They shall perform duties for him and for the children of Israel before the tabernacle of testimony, according to all the works of the tabernacle. They shall also perform duties for all the furnishings of the tabernacle of testimony and for all the children of Israel, according to all the works of the tabernacle. Thus you shall assign the Levites to Aaron and his sons, the priests. They are given entirely to me from the children of Israel. And you shall appoint Aaron and his sons over the tabernacle of testimony, and they shall guard their priesthood and all the things related to the altar and within the veil. But the foreigner who touches these things shall be put to death. Okay, so we have Aaron the high priest. That's going to be passed to his firstborn sons. We have the other people from sons from Aaron's family who are the priests. And then we have the Levites. And to the Levites, we read in Leviticus. Remember, this is why it was named Leviticus, the Levite book. All the sacrificial offerings, we read all the duties of the priests. Okay. So what the Levites are going to do is going to be a whole series. So we're going to get more into this in almost excruciating detail tonight. All the other duties, all the practical things that go into everything that's going on around the tabernacle, all the rest of those, other than the things specifically designated to the priests in terms of offering sacrifices and those things, those are going to be the duties of the Levites, and particular Levite clans are going to have responsibilities for particular elements of it.
2: Deacons then?
1: Yes, that's where this is going.
2: Oh, okay.
1: Right? So this is where, in the book of Acts, we actually just read this on Sunday, the epistle reading, that I'll give the people, when this is eventually released, sometime next year probably, an idea of when this was recorded. This is where the apostles get the idea of deacons, because the word deacon just means servant. So the pattern we have in the Old Testament is you have a high priest, you then have priests, you then have the Levites performing all of these practical duties. And so we begin to see already in the book of Acts, and then this gets formalized by the time you get to St. Paul's epistles, where he's going to talk about episcopacy, which we now translate as bishop, and then priests, and then deacons. It's going to be formalized within a few decades as a structure. They're getting this structure from this, the idea that you have a high priest, you have priests, and then you have Levites performing all these various functions. So what happens in the book of Acts is they have this sort of crisis of, oh, some of the widows aren't getting fed. And it was kind of divided along a little bit racial lines, kind of, in our modern terminology. This is really more about ethnic background, but in our modern terms, right? And so this is a problem. So people come to the apostles with it, and the apostles are like, well, we've got these duties we were given explicitly by Christ that we need to carry out and that only we are assigned to do. And so we can't do that and try to handle like day-to-day food distribution among the people. And it's not right that we set aside the things that we've been given to do that only we can do in order to take care of that stuff. So we are going to choose men to do that. And so the idea of a deacon is an evolution of the idea of the Levites, who are clergy who are designated to perform all of these other related functions that are important, but there are things that only a priest can do. As we saw in Leviticus, if the priest isn't able to offer the sacrifices because he's got to refill all the oil lamps and he's got to, you know, move this from here to there and he's got to patch the tabernacle cloth and he's got, then that doesn't work. So you need these other people who facilitate. And so that then, see, this works both ways. This helps us understand the proper role of a deacon too, right, in the church. Which sometimes in the modern world has become, oh, we find a guy with a good voice because we like to hear him do the petitions. Or if you're Russian, somebody with a really deep voice. So like when I was in St. Tikhon's, like they would send newly ordained deacons to serve at the monastery. And it seemed to be, we just want a guy with a bass voice from a lot of these Russian churches because they would show up and like, the Great Litany kind of sounded like the Volga boat song. Like, it was just super deep, right? But anyway, so And so a lot of times people think now, because the deacon does have a role in the divine liturgy, they just think of it as this sort of performative role of doing nice litanies, right, and singing well. That's not actually the deacon's job. The deacon's job is this kind of facilitation. And it involves visiting people and meeting with people and helping people and works of mercy and all kinds of things. Because there are certain things that only the priest can do, and he needs to be focused on those. And so having a deacon then frees the priest up to focus on those, because the deacon is helping facilitate the other things. And that was part of the plan from the very beginning, right? If you're going to designate only these certain people can do X, Y, Z, you then need to free them up to do X, Y, Z, not have to do 50 other things as well. In the same way that God isn't having them farm in addition to being priests. They need to be focused on that. So this is part of that facilitation. Verse 11, moreover, the Lord spoke to Moses saying, now behold, I myself have taken the Levites from among the children of Israel instead of every firstborn who opens the womb among the children of Israel. The Levites shall be a ransom from them, therefore they shall be mine. Because all the firstborn are mine. On the day I struck all the firstborn in the land of Egypt, I sanctified to myself all the firstborn in Israel, from man to cattle. They shall be mine. I am the Lord. So remember this. This is a flashback to Exodus. Remember, we read about the dedication of the firstborn after this, after the Passover. Now, just to make sure someone's not misinterpreting this, by someone I might be referring to the Orthodox Study Bible notes, right? This is not saying that, like, God wanted to kill the firstborn of Israel just like the firstborn of Egypt. Because why would he? What this is saying is, why did God kill the firstborn of Egypt? But
3: the Egyptians killed the firstborn.
1: Because the Egyptians were murdering all of the Hebrew children, right? At the beginning of the book of Exodus. The sons in particular, right? The daughters could marry an Egyptian man and they could kind of get rid of, right, the Hebrews that way, but the son, get rid of all the sons. So they were actively murdering all of the males. And so by God executing justice for that, what God was saying was, those children you Egyptians killed weren't just the children of some slaves. Those were my children. And therefore, God administers justice for what they had done to God's children. This is important to understand because God's going to use this language later. Because unfortunately, child sacrifice was a real thing in the ancient Near East. That happened a lot, especially among the Phoenicians. Sorry, Lebanese listeners. Okay? But it was a real thing. And God is going to condemn it and say, you sacrificed my children. He's going to say this to the Israelites when they sacrificed, quote unquote, their own children. God's going to say, those were my children, not yours. I entrusted them to you. So that's what God is saying here. God is saying, they belong to me. I demonstrated that they belong to me when the Passover happened, and I executed justice against Egypt. And so they belong to me going forward. Don't you forget it either, Israel. Right? Your sons are not yours to do whatever you want to with them, and your children in general. This is an important principle, right, that continues to this day. When God gives people children, he's really entrusting some children of his, because they belong to him, to those people. And those people are going to be held accountable for what they do with regards to those children. That's not fundamentally different than a lot of other things that God gives people. When God gives us money, if God gives us wealth, he's going to hold us accountable for what we do with it. If he gives us time on this earth, he's going to hold us accountable for what we do with it. But children, we're told over and over and over again in the Bible, are especially precious to God. Because all the things we're finding out now, because all of a sudden we figured out that psychology is a discipline and stuff, about how what happens to people when they're children affects them for the rest of their lives, right? God knew that already. God knew that from the beginning. And so this is a very important thing. And he's saying he could, if he wanted to, make every firstborn son in Israel a priest, right? Because they all belong to him. But he's saying, I've chosen not to do that, but just the Levites. Right? Just the Levites.
4: For the Greeks and Romans, the father can do anything he wants with children.
1: Right.
4: Is that pretty much the way it was in other cultures?
1: Yes. Yes. Yeah. The Roman paterfamilias was pretty much, by and large, I mean, they formalized in Roman law the way things pretty much worked in the ancient Near East. So in Roman law, the paterfamilias, when someone in the big extended family household, which included the slaves, which included the, had a baby, they would go and present the baby to the paterfamilias, and he would decide whether it got to live or not. Right? Like, that's the level of, and you have to combine that with the reality that there was no concept of sexual consent in the ancient world. People thought they, it wasn't just slaves that they thought they owned. Children, it was women, it was, and who they could do with as they pleased. And God is very much correcting that. Like, no. That's all those people actually belong to God, not to any guy on earth. Verse 14, furthermore, I like how they tried to vary up the interest. We had a moreover, and now we have a furthermore. Furthermore, the Lord spoke to Moses in the wilderness of Sinai, saying, number the children of Levi by their fathers' houses, by their tribes, and by their families. You shall number every male from a month old and above. Okay, so now notice this census is different. This is just every male who's a month old or older. Remember, the previous census was 20 years old or older. But as we talked about, that's because that was for military service. 1 month olds can't serve in the military. At least not for very long. But that's not what this is for, right? This is about priesthood and Levitical responsibilities. So Moses and Aaron numbered them according to the voice of the Lord in the manner the Lord commanded them. These are the sons of Levi by their names, Gershon, Kohath, and Merari. Okay, the sons of Levi, this is not talking about literal sons of the person Levi who was the son of Jacob, who is not alive at this point. The sons of Levi, these are sort of three big clans. The Levites basically are made up of these three big clans, and then there's sort of sub-clans of families within each one of those. So that's what this is talking about, sort of big family groups. If you're, like, if you look at a family tree, you got big groups. So there's these three big groups, Gershon, Kohath, and Merari. These are the names of the sons of Gershon by their tribes, Libni and Shimei, and the sons of Kohath by their families, Amram, Izhar, Hebron, and Uzziel, and the sons of Merari by their families, Mali and Mushi. You never see a kid named Mushi anymore. Not one Mushi I ever baptized. These are the tribes of the Levites by their fathers' houses. Okay, so now we're breaking down into sort of bigger clan groups and families. Because, of course, people don't have last names at this time in history. From Gershon came the tribe of the Libnites and the Shimites. These are the families of the Gershonites. Their census, according to the number of all the males from a month old and above, was 7,500. The children of the Gershonites were to camp behind the tabernacle along the west side. And the ruler of the father's house of the tribe of Gershon was Eliasaph, the son of Lael. So remember chapters 1 and 2. We got each tribe, and then chapter 2, we got where they camped. Remember we said the Levites are in this, are surrounding the tabernacle. So this is telling us where that family was in relation to the tabernacle in that sort of inner circle where the Levites are camped. All of this is ordered. The charge of the children of Gershon in the tabernacle of testimony included the overall covering of the tabernacle and the screen for the door of the tabernacle of testimony and the curtains of the court and the screen for the gate of the court by the tabernacle and the rest of all its works. Okay, so we're also getting now sort of what they're

tabernacle. And the ruler of the house of the families of the Kohathite tribes was Elizaphan, the son of Uzziel. Their charge included the ark, the table, the lampstand, the altars, the utensils of the holy place, with which they ministered liturgically, the screen and all their works. Now the ruler over the rulers of the Levites was Eleazar, the son of Aaron, the priest. He was appointed to be in charge of those responsible for the holy things. Okay, so Aaron's family is part of one of these groups, is included in one of these groups. And so the person who's the heir to be the high priest is sort of in charge of this segment of the Levites. These are the ones who are in charge of sort of all the accoutrement, right, of the tabernacle, all the stuff, including the Ark of the Covenant, all these things that had, wherever we read, they had all had poles that you could insert to carry them. So they were the ones who broke that down and set that up and then maintained everything. From Merari come the tribe of the Mahlites and the tribe of the Mushites. These were the tribes of Merari. Their census, according to the number of all the males from a month old and above, was 6,500. And the ruler of the house of the families of the Merari tribe was Zuriel, the son of Abihail. These were to camp on the north side of the tabernacle. The appointed duty of the children of Merari included the pillars of the tabernacle and the bars, the columns, and the bases and all their furnishings and works, and the pillars of the court all around with their bases, pegs, and cords. Right? So they're in charge of the basically the poles that hold everything up in the slots in the ground, breaking that down, setting it up, maintaining all of those things. Those camped in front of the Tabernacle of Testimony on the east were Moses, Aaron, and his sons, performing the guard duties of the holy place on behalf of the children of Israel. But the foreigner who touches these things shall be put to death. The entire census of the Levites, whom Moses and Aaron numbered by the voice of the Lord, by their tribes, all the males from a month old and above, was 22,000. Okay, so there, Moses' people are camped in front of the entrance because they need to keep track of the entrance. Remember, a big part of their duty is this protective duty. And again, this is something people tend to misread. People tend to misread this as, well, we don't want those dirty foreigners or non-Levites to get their hands on these things because they'll dirty up these things. They are not protecting the holy things from those people. They are protecting those people from the holy things. Because remember Nadab and Abihu, someone who is not holy, who has not prepared themselves, who has not done the things that they're supposed to do, approaches God in the wrong way, it is incredibly dangerous for them. This is why, remember when Adam and Eve were put out of paradise, there's a cherub with a flaming sword put there to keep them out. Why? Because God didn't want them to sneak back in, like he couldn't do anything about it. No, because if they tried to come back in their sinful state, bad things would happen to them. They had to be protected from being in God's presence until they had repented and prepared themselves. That's why we have this life in this world. That's the picture we're being given in Genesis. So at the end of their lives, Adam and Eve, hopefully having spent a life of repentance, were then prepared to come into the presence of God again. That's the idea. This is where St. Paul, we talked about this back in 1 Corinthians, but this is why St. Paul gives the warning about the Eucharist, that people had gotten sick and even died because they weren't preparing themselves properly to come into the presence of God. There was sort of this whiplash, right? So St. Paul is on one hand having to deal with a group of Jewish Christians who are saying, well, no, if the Gentiles want to come to the Eucharist, they need to keep the whole Torah, right? They need to become Jewish. They need to be circumcised. They need to keep kosher. They need to do all these things. Otherwise, they're not prepared, right? And St. Paul vehemently argues against that. He says, no, they've been baptized into Christ. They've put on Christ. They can approach. But then there's the other extreme. The other extreme is, oh, just don't worry about it. Come as you are. And treating the Eucharist, treating Christ casually, which St. Paul is saying, that's dangerous on the other side. So there is a proper way for St. Paul for a non-Jewish Christian to prepare to receive the Eucharist. That's just not keeping the Jewish regulations. That's not the way to do it. But there is a way to do it, and it is necessary. Because otherwise, why? It's dangerous for the person.

0: And this is why, when a priest is ordained in the Orthodox Church to this day, the bishop charges us with words very similar to this that we're reading here in Numbers. And we have the lamb for communion put in our hands, and we're told to protect it. Not that giving it to the wrong person is going to do something bad to Christ. Like, Christ is Christ. We're not trying, we don't have to protect God from anything, but we're protecting people from what could happen if they're approaching it in an inappropriate way. Okay. So this is why we don't just give communion to anybody who walks in the door. And this is really misunderstood, I know, by people who aren't Orthodox. People who aren't Orthodox think we're really exclusive and we're not loving and we're not welcoming because we don't give you communion. But let me be very blunt about this. If I hated people, I would be an ecumenist. And I would give communion to anyone who walked up, and I wouldn't care, and I'd give it to them week after week, and I never talked to them about anything. And I would just do that, and all of that would be heaping condemnation on them. I would go to hell too, right? For hating people that much and doing that. But that's why ecumenism is a heresy, and we call it anathema, because it's not actually loving. It's not actually compassionate. It's the opposite. It's indifference to people, right? And so that, just like then, now, part of the job of the priest is making that discernment. Not of who is worthy. Nobody's worthy, right? That's why right before the Eucharist, I say holy things are for the holy. And what does the choir respond with? Well, there's only one who's holy. Christ is the only one who's really holy. So I'm not just giving communion to the holy people, right? Or the worthy people, because there aren't any of those. It's an adverb. It's people who are approaching worthily, meaning they're approaching with repentance. They're approaching with faithfulness as best they can, right? They're approaching in order to be healed from what's happened to them and what they've done. And that discernment is part of the priest's job, which is also why, and I like to reemphasize this over and over again, you guys are not allowed to excommunicate yourselves. Meaning, you're not allowed to decide for yourself whether you receive communion on a given Sunday. That's pride. That's arrogance. You don't have the right to excommunicate people. You're not a priest. You're not a bishop. That includes yourself. There are some people out there who are sort of proud and arrogant and need someone to come and convict them of their sin. But there are a lot of other people who are very tender-hearted and very aware of their own sin, who need someone to come to them over and over again and say, "You're forgiven. Christ has forgiven you. God loves you." There are people who need to hear that too. And so the people who tend to excommunicate themselves are the latter group. The former group will not fast and not do anything and come and receive communion anyway. It's a whole separate thing, right? But the people who are more tender-hearted, they're the ones who tend to excommunicate themselves, and they need someone to say, "You know what? Christ loves you. He wants to give himself to you in the Eucharist this Sunday. Don't cut yourself off from that." The core is, in the Orthodox Church, we aren't governed by rules. We're governed by people who use rules as a tool. In a lot of cases, though, how this is boils down in practice varies a lot. In segments, we'll say, of Roman Catholicism, it's governed by rules. There's canon law, right? And this is it, right? And you can research it and find out this is it. And then in some segments of Protestantism, there just are no rules. Everything is just purely relational.
1: And the rules are sort of made up, you know, for people
0: Right.
1: who
0: They're
1: want
0: ad hoc. Yeah. And this is part of the issue, is that people who come into the Orthodox Church try to approach it as, "Well, I can go and read books and research and learn all the rules." You can't, because that's not how the Orthodox Church works. And if you try and approach it that way, you end up being one of these weird cranks on the internet who's going around saying none of the bishops are really Orthodox because they don't follow the rules. So the collection of canons in the Orthodox Church, the name of that book is The Rudder, like the rudder of a boat. Because the canons, the rules, are a tool that the bishop uses to guide the church and its people. So you can't find out for yourself. And part of this excommunicating yourself comes from, well, I went and looked up the rules and now I'm going to apply those rules to myself. But you're not the proper person to apply the rules. And this parish, I am, or the bishop, right, if he's here, or if I'm messing up, you need to talk to him, right? But he's the final authority, but, right? But that's the person who applies the rules. Because if we try to apply the rules to ourselves, we fall into those extremes of either cutting ourselves a lot of slack or not cutting ourselves any slack. And you need someone else to help you navigate that. But what's important here, this is from the very beginning. We're in the Torah, right? God set up all of these things to be administered through humans, to other humans. And the through whom there are the people he put in a position of authority. Not, as Christ points out, to lord it over them. The high priest wasn't walking around the camp like, I'm the high priest. Yes. In fact, when he was walking around the camp, he was dressed just like everybody else, by the way. He only put the vestments on when he was in the tabernacle. But to be the one, because God knows how we're built, because he built us, we need someone outside of ourselves to advise us these things. None of these things were just left up to the individual Israelites. There's a period of time we're going to get to in the Old Testament where everyone just does what is right in their own eyes, and that's not going to be a good time. It's going to be a really horrible time to live in Israel. God entrusts these things to certain people, and then God holds those people accountable for what they do with that gift of that role that God gave to them. Verse 40, again, the Lord said to Moses, take a census of all the firstborn males of the children of Israel from a month old and above, and take the number of their names. You shall take the Levites for me, I am the Lord, instead of all the firstborn among the children of Israel, and the cattle of the Levites instead of all the firstborn cattle among the children of Israel. So Moses took a census of all the firstborn among the children of Israel in the manner the Lord commanded him. Thus all the firstborn males, according to the number of names from a month old and above, from the census were 22,273. Then the Lord spoke to Moses, saying, take the Levites instead of all the firstborn among the children of Israel, and the cattle of the Levites instead of their cattle. The Levites shall be mine, I am the Lord. But we'll pause there. So what's all this about? God is saying that the Levites have this kind of firstborn status. Remember, firstborn is a status among the tribes of Israel. Levi, not the firstborn son. Third. Okay. But remember, Reuben and Simeon both got disowned. So the Levites have this firstborn status. That's why they're the priests. And so he's saying the idea here with this census is he's pointing out the numbers are roughly the same. The number of Levite males and the number of firstborn males for the whole of Israel is roughly the same. And so God is saying that firstborn status goes to the Levites.
2: So hypothetically, if he hadn't done this, the firstborn sons would be priests.
0: Right, which was, remember, that was the old pattern.
2: Right, we came across that earlier.
0: Right, when we talked about the golden calf. Before that episode, sacrifice, there was no priesthood per se. Sacrifices were offered by the fathers of families and the heads of clans. So like, think of Job. Job is there offering sacrifices for his children and their families. Part of his job as the head of the clan. Or Abraham offering sacrifices, Isaac offering sacrifices, Jacob offering sacrifices. It was the head of the family who had that role. And the firstborn son is the one who inherited that role and performed the sacrifice, those priestly duties. So that status and that assignment of the priestly duties, right, is part of what's going on with Levi being designated as the firstborn. So those are no longer are any of these other people supposed to be performing sacrifices and performing those duties. Those duties are all given to the tribe of Levi. That's not necessarily what's going to happen. We're going to see as we go forward in the Old Testament. We're going to see some people work around that, like hiring Levites to do sacrifices to idols. There's going to be all kinds of workarounds people try to do. But that's what's going on here. And so sort of the census numbering is sort of performing this sort of symbolic function, which is another reason why precise numbers, we've got these big round numbers, right? Precise numbers are not really that necessary to make the point that we're trying to make here. Verse 46, but for the redemption of the 273 firstborn from the children of Israel who are more in number than the Levites, you shall take 5 shekels for each one individually. You shall take them according to the holy drachma, the 20 obols of the shekel. Then you shall give the silver with which the excess number of them is redeemed to Aaron and his sons. So Moses took the silver, the redemption of those who exceeded the number for the redemption of the Levites. From the firstborn of the children of Israel, he took the silver, 1,365 shekels, according to the holy shekel. Then Moses gave their redemption money for those in excess to Aaron and his sons, according to the voice of the Lord and the manner the Lord commanded Moses. So this is basically the origin for what's going to become the temple tax, meaning, and this is being instituted here, even though money is not super important when they're living in a camp in the desert, like, what are you going to do with silver, really? But will become important once they're settled in the land and commerce and things are going on. In addition to just, hey, we're bringing sacrifices and you get to eat the meat or the wheat cakes or whatever, and these kind of things, there's going to be expenditures and stuff required, times when things need to be fixed, times when gold needs to be added to gold plating and repaired and things like this. That's going to require money. And so this is a means by which a certain amount of money based on firstborn sons, therefore bigger families are going to pay more, smaller families less, right? To sort of the upkeep of the tabernacle. Now, this is going to get abused. I know you're shocked. But the biggest abuse of this is going to come in the New Testament during Jesus' earthly ministry. We've talked about this before when we were in the Gospels, but at that point in history, 70% of the land in Judea that wasn't owned by the Romans, that wasn't like directly administered by the Romans, 70% of it belonged to the high priest's family. Because the Romans let them do a temple tax. And so they would deliberately overtax people, forcing them to sell their land to the high priest's family in order to pay the temple tax, and then basically pay them slave wages, basically, to then work what had been their own family's land. So we're going to see later in the book of Numbers, every single family is going to get a piece of land given to them by God. And remember, we read about the Sabbath years of the Jubilee and how it was all supposed to always stay with that family. The high priest family decided they wanted to take 70% of it. And we're probably after the other 30. They just hadn't pulled it off yet. And then the temple got destroyed and things went very badly for them. But so that became something that was abused. But initially, this was not set up as a way for the priests to enrich themselves. This was set up as a way for the necessary elements of the life of the tabernacle to keep functioning beyond just in-kind bartering kind of things, right? Of food and things being given to the priests.
3: 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Father Stephen's email address is wholecounsel@ancientfaith.com. 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